0: I am Arthur. David, what if you bring her back?
1: I will bring her back.
0: But what if you bring her back and find she comes back without her soul?
1: What? Her soul?
0: Yes.
1: You're a surgeon, and you believe in a soul?
0: Well, I hesitate to say there is no such thing.
1: You've seen a good many deaths, haven't you? Have you ever seen any evidence that the soul escapes at death?
0: Perhaps I couldn't recognize the evidence.
1: Let's put it this way, then. If there is any soul, it either leaves the body or stays with it at death. Now, no reputable surgeon or physician has ever been able to report the slightest evidence of the soul's having left the body. So, the soul, if there is a soul, must stay with the body, a part of it. I'm ready now. If you've finished.
0: Everything's set.
1: Good. Close that switch, then, at the battery. Watch the meter and keep the current between plus and minus 5 of 150. There's a rheostat on the edge of the table. All right?
0: All right.
1: Now, I'm going to inject 10 cc's of adrenaline in the brachial artery.
0: Adrenaline?
1: Adrenaline and something else. There. God, she's beautiful, Ed.
0: Yes. She was.
1: She is. You'll see her in a few minutes, just as she was.
0: I wonder what you'll have to tell us.
1: Nothing. Death is only a transcendental sleep. Do you really believe that, dear?
0: Oh,
1: well, what's the difference? How's the current?
0: Let's see. What? It's jumped to 180.
1: Good. Bring it back to 150. That's the result of the injection.
0: On a dead body?
1: Let's say suspended animation. There are still a few things in surgery you don't know, aren't there?
0: I never dreamed of a reaction like that.
1: I'll show you more. Help me swing this lamp over here.
0: But
1: let the ammeter go. It'll hold steady for a minute now.
0: But it might jump again.
1: No, it won't. I've been all through this before. The reactions are exactly the same as the others.
0: And this lamp? X-rays?
1: No, it's a modification of the cathode ray. And just another of my developments. I call these our theta rays.
0: Why do you call them that?
1: Well, most rays are named for the first few letters in the Greek alphabet. Alpha, beta, gamma, and so on.
0: Well, that explains theta. Didn't you say R theta?
1: Yes. But theta was called the letter of death by the ancient Greeks.
0: Well, that's right. It was the first letter in the word thanatos. Death. Yeah, I see. A theta without death.
1: Maybe I was too sentimental.
0: Maybe. At least human for once.
1: Let's not argue. Here goes the ray. Now, quickly, the solution.
0: Inject it?
1: No, pump it. I built this pump especially for it. There's the pump switch, Ed.
0: Here?
1: Yeah. Turn it on and watch the ammeter.
0: Okay. It's jumping.
1: How far?
0: 155.
1: Let it go.
0: 160. 170.
1: Hold it there. It'll stay there now. Listen carefully.
0: Yes.
1: As soon as I turn off the pump, I want SPIGMO readings.
0: But there won't be any blood pressure.
1: Wait and see. Give me a reading each time I ask for it and take them carefully. Are you ready?
0: Oh, this is fantastic. I'm ready.
1: Okay. Reading.
0: Systolic zero. Diastolic zero.
1: That's all right. It'll take a few seconds. Now.
0: 40.
1: My God. Diastolic. Hurry.
0: Zero.
1: My aortic valve is still open. I'll turn off the ray. Reading.
0: 48. Over 42. David.
1: Not yet. Now the stopwatch. 7 seconds after I say go, I want the systolic. Now you have it?
0: Right.
1: Ready. Now, go.

0: 60.
1: Good. Just what it should be. Lord, look at my hand.
0: Well, I don't wonder.
1: Ruth, darling, just a few more minutes.
2: All right, Ed. Now the ray again. We'll know the answer very soon.

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0: How long do you use the ray this time, David?
1: Not long. Give me a reading.
0: 68. Over 67.
1: Now.
0: 70.
1: Diastolic.
0: 68.
1: Now.
0: David, 118. 76.
1: Close. Now.
0: 120. That's it. 80. The stethoscope, quick.
1: Here. Listen.

0: sleep?
1: Yes. Or almost a coma.
0: She's all right otherwise.
1: As far as I can tell, her respiration's normal, pulse just a tiny bit fast, and the reflex is slow, but apparently all right.
0: David, I feel I must apologize to you.
1: Apologize? Why?
0: Well, for doubting you, I suppose.
1: You'll learn to believe me.
0: I'm very calm in the face of all this. Do you realize that you've performed a miracle?
1: A miracle? I brought my wife back to me, as I promised her.
0: It's an unholy thing, but...
1: But we've conquered death. Is that unholy?
0: We have conquered death. May God forgive us.
1: She'll only wait now.
0: How long has she been asleep?
1: Let me see. 11 hours.
0: Hasn't spoken at all?
1: Not since that first scream, when she fell asleep.
0: Have you given her anything?
1: Just a few drops of brandy.
0: Have you tried to wake her?
1: No, but I think I'll try now.
0: Oh, wait a minute before you do.
1: Why?
0: Well, I hate to keep harping on this business about a soul, David. I realize this is no place for a philosophic discussion, but I can't help wondering why Ruth screamed when she first came back to life.
1: Well, I think there's a logical explanation. After all, it must have been a physical shock.
0: That's true. It must also be true that there was a great mental shock involved. I think that's why she screamed, and I'm wondering whether there's been a permanent effect on her mind. Or, as I prefer to think of it, her soul.
1: Oh, you're simply borrowing trouble, Ed. I've never seen any sign of permanent damage in my other experiments.
0: Don't forget that Ruth was a human being.
1: Well, there's only one way to find out. I'm going to wake her.
0: You're not afraid?
1: Afraid? Of what? Ruth. Ruth. Wake up, darling. Ruth, dear, it's David speaking. Wake up, dearest. Ruth. Ruth. There, darling. No wonder it scared a poor girl. Ruth, it's David, dear. I kept my promise and you're alive again.
2: Mother.
1: Oh, you're all right, honey. It's David, you're... Ruth. Ruth!
3: David, what's the matter?
1: Good God, Ed, her mind.
3: No, David,

0: David, you'd better go out for a little exercise now.
1: I'll stay here with her.
0: I'll stay while you go out and walk around a bit. You've been there with her since 8 o'clock last night without any letter. Go on, I'll stay.
2: Ed.
0: I know, old boy. I'd give anything myself if we could undo what we've done, but...
2: Ed, what can I do?
0: Well, there may be something. Let's try an experiment when she wakes up again.
2: What kind of an experiment?
0: Well, let's see if we can talk to her, get her to say anything. If we can get a flicker of intelligence, maybe we can teach her, build up from a small fragment.
2: Maybe it might work. I'm going to wake her up and try it.
0: Well, not now. Why don't you take a walk, relax a little, and get something to eat while you're out.
2: Eat? I can't eat. I'm going to wake her. Ruth. Ruth.
0: David, why not let her sleep?
3: Father.
2: She's waking up now. Ruth. Father. Hello, Ruth. Are you waking up?
3: Poor child.
2: There. She repeats after me. A little. Maybe it will work, Ed. Ruth. David. It works.
0: Seems to. Ruth, say I want a glass of water.
3: Seems to.
0: I want a glass of water.
3: Water.
2: It's too long for a... Ruth. Say, Ruth.
3: Ruth.
2: Loves.
3: Loves.
2: David.
3: David.
2: Ruth loves David.
3: Ruth loves David.
2: Ruth loves David.
3: Ruth loves David. Ruth loves David.
0: It's working, Ed.
4: Maybe. But what is she thinking?
2: I don't know.
3: No.
2: Ruth, stop it.
3: Stop it.
4: Wait a minute, old man.
3: Ruth
4: this is too much
3: David.
4: For you, tired as you are. Go on, I'll take a little walk and I'll work with her for a while.
3: Stop.
4: Your nerves won't take much of this.
2: I guess you're right, Ed. I can't
3: Ruth
2: think anymore.
3: Loves
2: I'll be right
3: David.
2: There.
4: Fine. Uh-huh. I'll take good care of her and see what I can find out.
2: Be patient with her.
4: Don't worry. I will. And you get something to eat while you're out.
2: All right, I'll try.
4: Poor guy, this is really rough on him.
3: Rough on him?
4: Ruth.
3: Ruth.
4: I'm kidding ourselves. There's nothing there. She's a parrot.
3: Dad!
4: Never mind, Ruth. Ruth, put on that scalpel.
3: Scalpel!
4: You'll hurt yourself. Ruth, stay away. Don't put it down. Think of David.
3: Dad!

0: Ed.
1: Here it is.
2: Ed, for God's sake, what happened?
1: Ruth. Scalpel.
2: I'll get something and fix you right up.
1: Wait. No use.
2: Now, look.
1: Doctor. Artery. No hope.
2: Ed.
3: All right, Doctor. Your diagnosis is correct.
1: A minute or two left. Ruth's hiding. Watch out. No soul. She'll kill you, too.
3: What have I done, Ed? Everything I've done is wrong.
1: Wonderful technique, Doctor. Congratulations. What about soul?
3: Ed. Ed. Ruth. She's somewhere in the house. What if she gets out and a scalpel in her hands?
2: There's been enough damage. Ruth! Ruth!
3: Basement. I'd better take a gun.
2: Ruth!

0: letters.
1: Ruth, now give me that scalpel. You'll hurt yourself. Ruth.
0: Ruth, oh, David.
1: Ruth, come back.

0: Hello? Yes? Oh. Hello, Doctor. Well, I've been busy in the lab. No. No, there's nothing new. Just an experiment. No. Like so many experiments, it just didn't work out.
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0: Come in. Welcome. I'm E.G. Marshall. Once again, it's open house here on your dial for mystery and suspense and the excitement of the unknown. They say, whom the gods would destroy, they first make mad. Yes, they do say that. But these days, it would be quite possible to take the opposing view. One could also say, whom the gods would preserve, they first make mad. More and more, we find our world dominated by the senseless, the irrational, the incongruous, the incredible. And if this is the way things are truly headed, perhaps a touch of madness may be absolutely necessary for survival.
1: I'm sorry I crashed in on you like this, sir.

0: Well, I hope you're not injured.
1: No, I'm fine.
0: Your plane?
1: I'll examine it in the morning.
0: Then you'll join us for dinner, won't you?
1: Well, thank you.
0: If you'd like to go to bed early, we have a room ready for your convenience.
1: Well, you're very kind.
0: We don't usually have much here in the way of entertainment. We're so far away from everything. But if you care to stay up tonight, you're very fortunate.
1: Oh, really?
0: Yes, you might enjoy it.
1: Enjoy what?
0: Tonight's entertainment.
1: Oh, what is it?
0: It might turn out to be a hanging.
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It is written, where men are innocent, laws are unnecessary. Where men are corrupt, laws are useless. It stands to reason, therefore, that laws are intended for that great mass of us who are in the middle, neither completely innocent nor entirely free of corruption. It's a subtle philosophical point, and there are times when Charles Farnsworth would enjoy discussing it over a drink and a roaring fire. However, this is not one of those times. For the last 2 hours, Charles Farnsworth has been fighting for his life. His tiny single-engine plane is being buffeted without mercy by a ferocious thunderstorm. His radio has gone dead. His instruments are useless. He has been blown off his course. He has no idea of where he can be. And the needle of his gas gauge is hovering at empty. And now, suddenly as it erupted, the storm subsides. There's brilliant moonlight, bright twinkling stars. And just below him, he can make out a long, gently rolling meadow. He has no choice. He directs the faltering plane downward.

0: I guess I'm all right. I guess everything's all right, but where am I?
1: I need help.
2: No, Alexander. Now, Cedar, be quiet. Quiet! Now, sir, move this way. Very slowly. That's fine.
0: I assure you, sir, there's no need of that rifle.
2: That's far enough. Now, sir, what are you doing on this island?
0: Is this an island? I didn't even know
2: that. How'd you get here?
0: I was driven off course by the storm.
2: What storm?
0: Well, it ended a few miles north of here, or south of here, or even east or west. I couldn't tell you. I was forced down in a meadow, but...
2: You all right, sir?
0: Oh, yeah, I'm fine.
2: And your plane?
0: It seems to be okay. I need gasoline.
2: Are you alone?
0: Yes, sir, all alone.
2: I see.
0: I wonder if I may impose upon your hospitality.
2: It's yours, sir.
0: Thank you.
2: Step this way, won't you? My name is Bennett. Franklin Bennett. Welcome to Bennett's Island.
0: My name is Charles Farnsworth.
2: Oh, you're just in time for dinner, Mr. Farnsworth. This is Mr. Farnsworth, who will spend the night with us. My daughter, Mayetta.
0: How do you do?
3: What is your sign, Mr. Farnsworth?
0: Sign? Well, Taurus, I think.
2: Yes, sir.
3: But it's vital, Father. How is a man to be saved if he's unaware of his sign?
2: This is my nephew, Conrad.
0: How do you do, sir?
4: Hello.
2: Mr. Farnsworth was forced to land his plane in South Meadow.
3: I knew it. I could tell he had the earth sound.
2: Yes, that's enough. Conrad.
4: Sir?
2: Is there gasoline in the garage pump?
4: It's full, sir.
2: Good. In that case, we can have Mr. Farnsworth up on our way tomorrow morning. May I set another place at the table, please, for Mr. Farnsworth?
3: Yes, Daddy.
2: Conrad, you'll serve.
4: Yes, Uncle Frank.
2: Mix yourself, whatever you like. Everything's on the sideboard. Excuse me. Frank Bennett here. Oh, yes, Wayne. Yes, it's this evening, as we agreed. Midnight, officially. But get here before that. I'll see you then. Well, you all right there, Mr. Farnsworth?
0: Oh, yes, just fine.
2: I'm afraid you'll have to excuse me.
0: Well, for what, Mr. Bennett?
2: Well, I can offer you dinner and a bed, but regrettably, I'll be unable to entertain you.
0: Oh, that's quite all
2: right. No, it's not all right. I realize I should be remiss in my duties as a host. But I have a previous engagement. A matter of great importance.
0: Well, I hope I won't be in the way.
2: Oh, not at all, sir. You won't be in the way at all. Well, if everyone's had enough, Conrad, Mayetta, clear the table. Charles Farnsworth. Where have I heard that name before?
0: Well, I'm an attorney.
2: Oh, yes, you're that Farnsworth. You're the lawyer that gets all those guilty people acquitted.
0: Oh, that's impossible.
2: Impossible?
0: If a person is acquitted, it's proof that he's innocent.
2: Oh, you know what I mean.
0: No, I'm afraid I don't.
2: Why, you usually get these people rabble-rousers, mostly. They go around, they commit murder.
0: How
2: they...
0: do we know that?
2: Because we know it. We just know it. It's a matter of pure common sense.
0: Guilt or innocence is a matter of law.
2: Most of these people you defend are against the law. Most of them are out to overthrow the government. Anyway, they're dirty. They're unkempt.
0: Oh, I wouldn't say that.
2: Well, I would.
0: Mr. Bennett, I defend a great many people. Some of them happen to be associated with unpopular causes. And some of them, I admit, are personally quite unappealing, but... What would you have? Everyone's entitled to counsel.
2: I know. It's just that I hate to see people get away with murder.
0: But they don't get away with it. If a judge and a jury acquits them, that means they didn't commit murder.
2: That's what's wrong with the system.
0: You could also say that's what's right with the system.
2: Well, I'm doing something wrong right now. I'm having an argument. A serious argument with a man who's a guest under my roof. I apologize.
0: Oh, so please, I don't feel in the least...
2: I'm a deep believer in the law, Mr. Farnsworth. And to me, the most sacred of all laws is hospitality. When a man is your guest, in no way should he be made to feel uncomfortable or under a strain. Forgive me for what I said to you before.
0: No, I felt in no way insulted.
2: That's very kind of you. Conrad, may I? Come in here, please. Mr. Farnsworth, I'll have to excuse myself for the night. I hope you understand.
0: Yes, of course.
2: Conrad, my guests are beginning to arrive. Show them into the library, will you?
4: Yes, sir.
2: And Mayetta, conduct Mr. Farnsworth to the guest suite. Now, Mr. Farnsworth, you must excuse me. I hope to see you at breakfast in the morning. Good night, sir.
0: Good night.
3: You want some more coffee?
0: Oh, no, thank you.
3: When I asked you your sign, I didn't mean the signs they have in the Zodiac, you know?
0: I think so.
3: There are the four basic signs, and they're earth, air, fire, water.
0: Oh? Is this some new kind of science?
3: Oh, no. It's an old kind of religion.
0: I see.
3: It's mine. I'm the head priestess.
0: Are you?
3: Yes. I'm maybe the only one. You see, I don't know anyone else who's a member.
0: Oh.
3: No. Most of the folks we have around here are Methodists. We also have some Congregationalists and some Catholics and some Jews. But I can't find anyone who's a member of EWAF.
0: EWAF?
3: Yes. The four elements. Earth, water, air, and fire. So far, all we've got is Conrad and me.
0: Well, you can never tell. Maybe there will be more one day.
3: Oh, it's very nice of you to say that. Most people just laugh at me.
0: I'm sure they don't mean any harm.
3: I don't mind. You're a very nice person. You're not at all like most of the people who come to see Daddy.
0: Why do you say that?
3: Because you're a perfect example of the balanced EWAF. I see now. You don't have any sign. You have all four of them.
0: Oh, is that good?
3: Oh, that's perfect. You're in heavenly balance. Your fire and water, your earth and air, they don't fight each other. They work together in harmony. Didn't anyone ever tell you that before?
0: No. No, not that I can recall.
3: Well, as I was saying, most of the folks who come to see Daddy are unbalanced. They're usually too much of one thing. Now, Daddy himself, he's too much fire. Poor cousin Conrad, he's mostly earth.
0: Earth?
3: Yes. You know, it's like he's just there. Well, Daddy said to show you to the guest suite.
0: Yes, I believe so.
3: Now?
0: I suppose now's as good a time as any. Your father, as I understand, has other guests.
3: Yes. If we weren't on the island, you could go to a movie in town.
0: I think I'll just turn in.
3: All right. Come with me.
0: This is quite a place you have here.
3: Daddy built it for Mother. Daddy fought in France during the war, and that's where he met Mother. She was French, you know. And he built her this chateau. That's what they call them in France.
0: I can see. It's lovely.
3: This is your suite.
0: I can only say it's magnificent.
3: You'll find everything you need. You have your private bath through there, pajamas and a robe in the closet.
0: Thank you very much, Mayetta.
3: That's all right. I so rarely meet a person who's in full balance.
0: Good night.
3: Look, if you're not sleepy, you could come with me later and watch. That is, if you'll promise to be very quiet.
0: Oh. What is there to watch?
3: Well, I'm not supposed to see it either. I'm not even supposed to know about it.
0: Know about what?
3: Why, the hanging.
0: The what?
3: The hanging. when they hang a person. We're going to have one here tonight.
4: Just like that. How would you like to blunder into this kind of lodging for the night? Charles Farnsworth looks at Mayetta. She's young, but not a child. It's true she babbles a bit and has several, offbeat ideas, but she seems sane enough. What's this about a hanging? Well, you'll just have to wait until I return shortly with Act Two.
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4: We consider solid reality is usually, on close examination, a very thin crust. Civilization, rules, laws. We think these are the powerful defenses that protect our lives from anarchy. We rarely consider how quickly, how easily, all the laws and rules can suddenly be suspended.
0: Now, just a minute, Mayetta. Do you mean to tell me somebody's going to be hanged here?
3: Oh, yes. Yes, indeed.
0: But who? How? Why?
3: Well, who, that I don't know yet. But how? Well, they use a rope, you know, and a scaffold.
0: But why?
3: Well, they're holding a trial. Daddy summoned all those people here for a trial.
0: What kind of a trial?
3: I'm not sure I know. But the idea of a trial is to hang someone.
0: No. The idea of a trial is to find out...
3: But they've already got the scaffold, Bill.
0: How do you know?
3: Because I've seen it.
0: You've seen it?
3: Yes.
0: But how can they hold a trial? This isn't a court of law.
3: That's Daddy's business. I would never question him about anything like that.
0: Mayetta, do you realize what you're telling me?
3: What did I tell you?
0: About the hanging.
3: I wasn't surprised. Supposed to say anything about that.
0: But I...
3: And since I wasn't supposed to say it, I didn't say it.
0: Mayetta, please, now listen.
3: And since I didn't say it, then you don't know anything about it.
0: But I do.
3: And since you don't know anything about it, then it's not going to happen.
0: But you did tell me.
3: That's what EWAF is truly about. What you don't know about does not exist.
0: But you specifically said someone is going to be hanged here tonight.
3: I said it before I realized I shouldn't have said it. So no. I will unsay it, and it won't happen.
0: Mayetta, this is... I don't know what to think.
3: That's why I like you, Mr. Farnsworth. You don't know what to think. Other people, unbalanced people, they know what to think. And they think I'm crazy, but I'm not.
7: All squared away, I see. Is everything satisfactory?
0: Yes, I've been having a most intriguing conversation with your daughter.
7: Oh? Well, she takes after her mother. Her mother was French, and they like to talk in riddles, you know.
0: Oh, do they?
7: Oh, yes.
0: Mr. Bennett, I feel I must discuss this matter with you.
7: Oh? What matter?
0: Mr. Bennett, do you intend to hang somebody tonight? I realize as I said it just how that must sound, but I...
7: Why do you ask?
0: Well, why is unimportant. May I have your answer?
7: Whatever could have given you such an idea?
0: Well, your daughter mentioned it.
7: Oh. Also, Mayetta said we're going to hang someone tonight.
0: Yes, sir.
7: Well, she thinks so.
0: May I ask why?
7: I love my daughter, Mr. Farnsworth, but I'm not blind to what is obvious to everyone else.
0: But what is obvious?
7: Oh, you've seen it yourself. She's not like everyone else. You're not like everyone else, are you, Mayetta, honey?
3: No, Daddy.
7: And you see things and hear things and believe things that, that other folks don't. Now, isn't that true, darling?
3: Yes, Daddy.
7: Yes. You just run along to bed now.
3: Yes, Daddy. Good night, Mr. Farnsworth.
0: Good night.
7: She has a problem, Mr. Farnsworth. She was born that way.
0: I'm sorry.
7: And I realize I'm in a very embarrassing position.
0: Well, let's say no more about it.
7: Well, you're probably wondering now what this gathering is about. Well, we're having a reunion tonight. My old army outfit. Each year, we become fewer and fewer.
0: Well, I hope you have a good time.
7: Oh, we will.
0: Sir, you spoke of the law of hospitality. All the obligations are not centered on the host. The guest is also obliged to make things easy.
7: Well, thank you. I'll see you in the morning. Sleep well.
0: Good night.
7: Good night.
0: I was exhausted. It had been quite a day. I thought I'd sleep the moment my head touched the pillow, but for some reason I was wide awake. I kept wondering why sleep was eluding me so completely. But of course I knew. I knew there was something mysterious going on in this house. Something was wrong. Maybe it wasn't as deadly as Mayer had claimed. But I felt certain it wasn't as innocent as her father had asserted. And I also knew that I wasn't going to rest until I found out. And so I fought it no longer. I got out of bed and dressed myself. And I walked quietly to the door. And I turned the handle. That's when I discovered that it was locked. Locked from the outside. I walked to the window, and I discovered that I couldn't open it. It was a large casement window made up of many small panes. And as I examined them closely, I discovered that they were made of very heavy, leaded, apparently unbreakable glass. And now I knew with crystal clarity I was a prisoner. In the distance, I could hear the sound of approaching cars and men's voices. Something was about to happen. But if it were only an army reunion, why was I locked in this room? And then I heard it. A key was being inserted in the lock. And I could hear it turn. And the door opened slowly, Was someone coming after me? Who? And for what reason?
3: Mr. Farnsworth.
0: Beatrice?
3: You just have to help.
0: What is it? Why have I been locked in here?
3: They're going to have a hanging.
0: But I thought you said...
3: That's before I knew who it was going to be.
0: Well, who is it going to be?
3: Cousin Conrad.
0: Conrad? But why?
3: Because they're holding a trial for him.
0: I have to keep asking why.
3: Because they held one over at Maple City 6 months ago.
0: Conrad was tried? What for?
3: Murder.
0: Murder? Whom did he kill?
3: Cousin Bertram. And you see, the jury said he was innocent.
0: Well, then what's this trial about?
3: Daddy didn't like the verdict, so he's holding a trial to get a different one.
0: We have to do something, but what?
3: Well, I was thinking you could take Cousin Conrad away from here.
0: How?
3: In your airplane.
0: Take off at night from that field?
3: They'll hang him.
0: Gas. I need gas.
3: We've got plenty of gasoline in the garage.
0: Where's Conrad?
3: He's waiting for the trial to start.
0: Then we'd better hurry.
3: Conrad?
13: Does Uncle Frank want me to come to the library now? He said he'd send for me.
3: No, it's me and Mr. Farnsworth.
0: Conrad, what's supposed to be happening here tonight?
13: I'm to be tried for murder.
0: But I understand you've already stood trial in a court of law.
13: Yes, sir, but... Uncle Frank doesn't think it was a fair trial.
0: Well, you were acquitted.
13: I know, sir, but... Well, he doesn't think the people of the state got a fair trial.
0: But I...
13: There's something to what he says.
0: What are you saying, Conrad?
13: Sir, I had a very smart lawyer. But the lawyer for the state, he really wasn't much good.
0: Well, are you innocent?
13: Well, I...
0: Well, are you or aren't you? Did you kill him or didn't you?
13: I wanted to kill him. And that's the worst kind of imbalance, but... Well, that's really the worst kind of all.
3: That's right, because that's when all of your signs are just completely out of control.
0: No, but there's a difference between wanting to kill and killing.
3: Is there?
13: I wanted him dead. I wished him dead, and he died.
0: All right, all right. Why did you wish him dead?
13: Well, sir, because Uncle Frank wanted him to marry Cousin Mayetta.
0: Oh, and you were jealous?
13: Oh, no. No, jealousy. That's not it. That's against our religion.
0: Well, what were you?
13: Sir, I knew he would be mean to her.
0: Just tell me this. How did Cousin Bertram die?
13: Poison.
0: He was poisoned. And if I may maintain my sanity, I would assume that you were accused of the crime. Now, is that it?
13: Yes.
0: How was he poisoned?
13: Well, someone put poison into his iced tea. You see, we were all sitting around drinking iced tea.
0: Who is all?
13: See, me, Mayetta, Cousin Bertram, and Uncle Frank.
3: We'd better hurry. They'll be looking for Cousin Conrad soon. I'll go see if the coast is clear.
13: Well, you see, sir, Cousin Bertram was sipping on his drink. And suddenly he fell forward dead.
0: And they accused you of putting the poison in the drink. Well, did you?
13: Probably.
0: Please, Conrad, I have to know.
13: Well, you see, sir, I did direct poison thoughts against
0: him. But you can't kill a man with poison thoughts.
13: Now, that's not true. You and me, what are we?
0: We better get out of here.
13: I'll take my punishment. But Cousin Mayetta, well, she says she doesn't like the way people look after they've been hanged, sir.
3: They're still in the library. Come.
0: No, wait. Just 1 minute.
3: What is it, Mr. Farnsworth?
0: Look, you realized what you two have said to me about a hanging. It's unbelievable.
13: But that doesn't mean that it isn't true.
3: Do you want proof?
0: Well, it would help.
3: We're headed that way anyhow. It's just in back of the garage.
0: What is?
3: Proof. Some of Daddy's friends were here this afternoon. They put it together.
0: I can't believe it's a scaffold.
3: Yes, sir. See, there's the platform. And you walk up those steps. And they've already got the rope hanging from that crossbar. I heard Daddy say that was made out of mahogany. And you stand on a trapdoor.
0: No, that's enough. Now, hurry. Let's get the gasoline. I'm going to fly you out of here, Conrad.
7: One moment, please, Mr. Potter.
3: Daddy.
7: My associate's here, and I am, as you can see, we're armed.
0: Mr. Bennett, I intend to take Conrad to my plane. If you want to stop me, you'll have to shoot.
7: That's exactly what I'm prepared to do, Mr. Farnsworth.
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18: 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I wonder if there's anything I should do to protect myself.
19: There certainly is, Lou.
18: Who are you?
19: I'm the man from the Better Business Bureau. Deposits are usual, but before you move into that apartment, go through it thoroughly and list any and all damage. Prepare this list in duplicate and have your landlord sign both copies. And before you sign that lease, find out what sort of repairs you will be responsible for and which are to be paid for by the landlord.
18: Then when you move, this list helps you to solve the mystery of who's to pay for what, right?
19: Right.

0: Right now, on remote Bennett's Island, we are having what can be considered a confrontation. On one side, we have 12 men with guns. On the other, we have two men and a young lady who are completely unarmed. At first glance, the advantage would seem to be with the group that has the weapons. And a very grim and determined-looking bunch they are, too. But there are times when you may need more than a gun to win a fight.
1: Mr. Farnsworth, I said I would shoot you down if you took one step toward your airplane.
2: Yes, I heard you.
1: But before you take that first step forward, Mr. Farnsworth,
2: yes?
1: You have to realize that you're committing each of us to a position he doesn't want to be in.
2: Well, what do you suggest?
1: Let's discuss it.
2: You intend to hold a lynching. I don't see what's negotiable.
1: It's a trial.
2: You can't do it.
1: This is to be a real trial. What he had before was just a farce.
2: The law of this country has clear procedures for trials. You're obviously interfering with his civil rights. We have a federal involvement.
1: Tell me more.
2: Each one of you who is involved in this activity will be arrested.
1: All right, I listen to you. Now you listen to me. You leave here. You tell that story, and who do you think is going to believe you?
2: Who? Oh, I see.
1: Yes. I'm the biggest taxpayer in the county. I own a mill that's the largest employer in Maple City.
2: Yes?
1: Well, I hope that you're beginning to get the picture. The people here with me, all upstanding, law-abiding citizens.
2: Law-abiding?
1: Law-abiding. We're interested in seeing that the laws aren't twisted and perverted. We want laws that punish the guilty. We'll deny every word you say.
2: Upstanding, law-abiding, respectable citizens and willing to commit perjury.
1: Who's going to believe
2: who? Is this what you wanted to discuss?
1: You give me your word of honor, Farnsworth. Your oath as a gentleman. That you'll never mention any of this to a living soul.
2: But I thought you didn't have to worry about all that.
1: Well, why take chances? Give me your word. And you can gas up and fly out of here.
2: Alone?
1: Alone.
2: You know I can't do that.
1: Oh. And I'm afraid you can't leave this island. Wayne. Bob. A couple of you. Get some rope. Tie him up. Mr. Farnsworth.
2: Well?
1: I want you to understand my position.
2: Yes, I understand it. I just don't agree.
1: Well, it's a little complicated. This whole business has become more complicated than I guess most of us bargained for.
2: What business?
1: The redressers of injustice.
2: The redressers of injustice?
1: That's the name of our organization. We felt, a group of us felt, that there were people who were getting away with murder, and so we decided...
2: You decided to take the law into your own hands?
1: Yes. Where it would be safe. Where it would be honored.
2: Mr. Bennett... We really have nothing to discuss.
1: No, just a minute.
2: Tell me why you want to lynch your nephew, Conrad.
1: I said you didn't understand, and obviously you don't. I love that boy.
2: And you have a remarkable way of showing it.
1: Listen, we formed this organization, as I said. And this is the second time we've met.
2: Oh. So that scaffold has been used before.
1: Yes, it has. You remember reading about a man who... murdered a farmer and his wife and their four children. Just murdered them for no reason. You remember that, don't you?
2: Yes, I think so.
1: Well, everybody knew he did it. He was seen there. He even bragged about it later on. And he was tried. And he was freed, finally. And you know why?
2: No.
1: Because of some legal mumbo-jumbo.
2: Oh, come, Mr. Bennett, I'm sure you can do better than that.
1: It all had to do with the fact that he wasn't arrested properly. That his confession hadn't been obtained properly. Nonsense like that.
2: Well, it's hardly nonsense.
1: He killed 6 people in cold blood. And a court of law said, go free.
2: And therefore you took the law into your own hands.
1: Yes, we did. And before you say another word, let me ask you if you remember that man's name.
2: No.
1: It was Wayne. George Wayne. And his cousin, Gordon Wayne, is a member of this committee. That should prove something.
2: Well, it proves that some of the greatest crimes can be committed in the name of sincerity.
1: Mr. Farnsworth, I need your help.
2: My help?
1: Yes. Let me tell you the situation here. You see, We started something that looked very good in the beginning, you know.
2: Yes, yes, I know.
1: But now, some of the gentlemen, well, I guess it's like everything else. People lose interest or change their minds, and then there's you.
2: Me?
1: Yes, well, what to do about you? Unless we kill you. And there's not an awful lot of stomach for that. We're not just murderers, you know.
2: Well, you do have a good opinion of yourselves.
1: We're law-abiding citizens, and we want to protect...
2: Yes, I know. You said it so often, you actually believe it.
1: Now, the reason we're trying, my nephew, Conrad...
2: Yes?
1: Well, I admit that there was no love lost between Conrad and Bertram. And Conrad could have done it. Actually, he had the motive. They were both in love with my daughter, Mayetta. And Conrad was going to lose out.
2: You're sure of this? She seems quite fond of him.
1: Well, I had decided in Bertram's favor. And that was the end of that.
2: Oh, why had you favored Bertram?
1: You mean it's not obvious? How could Conrad take care of her? He's as... I may just as well say it. He's as crazy as she is. But Bertram was sane. Practical. True, he did have a heart condition, but with care you can live with those things forever.
2: Well, Conrad may have had a motive, but that doesn't mean he was guilty.
1: Well, what happened was, he was acquitted at the trial. And a lot of people kicked up a fuss.
2: Yes?
1: Well, they said it was my wealth, my influence that got him off.
2: Pardon me if I enjoy this irony. Well, was your wealth an influence a factor?
1: Never. But you know how it is. When a rich man's relative beats a murder charge, people talk. There's discontent.
2: Yes, I see.
1: And I had helped organize this organization.
2: Oh, yes, yes. The Redressers of Injustice.
1: Yes, the Redressers held a meeting and demanded action. Now, what could I say? It would look as if I were trying to make an exception out of Conrad. And Gordon Wayne, he said that if the Redressers could try his cousin, they could try my nephew.
2: Well, you're in quite a position there.
1: I tell you, I wish I were out of it. Finished and done with the whole thing. And so do most of the others. But Gordon Wayne demands that if... I can see his point.
2: And so you'll sacrifice Conrad?
1: Oh, no. He's going to get a fair trial.
2: Why do you say that?
1: Because you're going to represent him.
2: But I can't. I can't legitimize a lynching session.
1: Please, Mr. Farnsworth. Don't give me all that law. Just find us a way out.
3: No. No, I don't see why Conrad should have a lawyer.
4: Just a minute, Wayne. Just a minute. Now, you wait. I thought the reason this committee was to get together was to get away from lawyers and their shenanigans.
1: A man's entitled to counsel.
5: I object to that.
1: All right, we'll put it to a vote. All in favor of Conrad's having counsel, raise your hands. All opposed? The vote's 9-3 in favor, counting mine. All right, why don't we proceed? Who wants to speak against Conrad?
5: What's to speak about? And we know Conrad hated Bertram. Did you, Conrad? It was my one weakness, sir. Now, the idea of losing Mayetta drove him wild. Didn't it, Conrad? Yes? Okay, now, Conrad, did you or did you not poison Bertram's drink? I did, sir. Well, then, why isn't that the whole ball of wax?
2: Just a moment.
5: Here comes the lawyers to steal it now.
2: What do you mean by poison?
5: I poisoned him.
2: Do you mean you poisoned him with a drug or a chemical of some sort? I understand a heavy dose of poison was found in his system. Did you administer it?
5: Yes, sir.
2: How?
3: Does that matter? For crying out loud, the man admits he did it.
2: How, Conrad?
5: Well, my poison thoughts toward him, sir, it turned into actual poison.
2: Did you at any time place into his glass a pill, a powder, a liquid, a substance of any sort? Did you?
5: No. I didn't do that.
2: How did the poison get into Bertram's glass?
3: Conrad, put it there!
2: How? When? Where? Now, where did the iced tea come from?
1: The kitchen. Bertram said, I'd like some iced tea. We were all sitting out on the patio.
5: Yes, and I said, I'll tell the cook to make some.
6: And Bertram said, nobody makes better iced tea than I do.
1: And he went inside. And a couple of minutes later, he called for Mayetta to come in and help him serve.
3: We heard all this at the trial.
2: But it is important, Mr. Wayne.
1: So Mayetta went inside and came back carrying the tray. She set it down, and Bertram set a glass in front of everyone's place.
2: And then what happened?
1: Well, there was a sound of an explosion from the rear of the house. But we ran back to see what it was.
2: Who ran back?
1: All of us.
2: In any particular order?
5: I remember. Uncle Frank first.
1: Yes, and then Conrad, and then Bertram and Mayetta.
2: And what was the explosion?
1: Oh, the cook's little boy. He'd found a firecracker left over from the 4th of July.
2: I see. And then what did everybody do?
1: Well, we all went back to the patio. And everyone picked up his glass and started to drink. And then, in a few minutes, Bertram just keeled over.
2: Then how did the poison get into Bertram's glass?
5: Conrad put it there. He admitted it.
2: But when? And how did he have a chance? He couldn't do it in the kitchen. Only Bertram and Mayetta were there. He couldn't have done it on the patio because someone would have seen it.
5: He did it when they went out to investigate the noise.
2: How? He was second man out. Bertram and Mayetta were still on the patio.
5: When they came back!
2: Did you all come back together?
1: Yes, we did.
5: This is the same kind of hocus-pocus the lawyer pulled at the trial. Now, Conrad admitted it!
2: He can admit anything he pleases. It doesn't work unless and until we can show he put the poison in the glass.
5: The thing was put into the drink after the glasses were set out.
6: No, it wasn't.
1: Mayetta, what are you saying?
2: Yes, Mayetta?
6: Well, you all should have asked me. Nobody ever asked me before. As I came into the kitchen, I saw Cousin Bertram place a pill into one of the glasses.
2: A pill?
6: Well, he always took pills for his heart. I didn't think anything of it. But then we set the glasses down. I saw him put the one with the pill in it in front of Cousin Conrad. Uh-oh, I thought. He made a mistake. So I just put the glass with the pill in it back in front of his chair.
2: You changed the glasses?
6: Oh, yes. I was going to call it to his attention, but everybody started to run to the back of the house, so I just changed them myself.
2: But Mayetta, that was not a pill. That was the poison that killed him.
6: Oh, no. No, Conrad is right. The poison that killed him was Conrad's mean and unbalanced thoughts. But Conrad has atoned. He's balanced now.
1: Mayetta, why would Bertram want to kill Conrad?
6: Oh, Bertram. Bertram was unbalanced. Everyone knew that. He was so angry because I told him I could never marry him as long as Conrad was alive.
5: What? We love each other so much.
2: Gentlemen, the defense rests.
0: It's tempting to consider people like Mayetta and Conrad as being somewhat out of focus. But how clear, how sharp are your motivations and mine? I may tell you that the redressers of injustice have been disbanded. That is, I think they have been. The weirdest of urges and desires and motivations can still make any number of people go bump in the night. Be sure of nothing, except that I shall be back in a few moments.
7: Oh, certainly I've heard that phrase, give to the college of your choice. It's difficult to take issue with. No doubt our colleges do need increased support, if for no other reason than the erosion of the dollar. I personally am aware of what inflation has done since I graduated. What's that? No. No, I haven't increased my own contribution to my college. It's the same as always. I'm sure you know what it is. I've been so busy, not just with my career, but with the various community affairs and the professional groups. Sure, just as soon as I've managed to get on top of things, I intend to evaluate...
8: Take the time now to think about what inflation has done to your own contribution. Take the time now and give more to the college of your choice. A public service message of this station and the Advertising Council.

0: as they say, you take the law in your own hands only to manhandle it. We hope Mr. Bennett has learned his lesson, as have Mr. Wayne and the rest of the redressers of injustice. Mr. Farnsworth won what he considers his most important case, but it's a secret between him and us, since he doesn't talk about it in public. You will learn a great many more fascinating secrets when you visit with us again. Our cast included John Beale, Brett Morrison, Denise Alexander, and Casey Kasem. The entire production was under the direction of Hyman Brown.
1: Now, a preview of our next tale.
2: Tenants just don't stay here very long, do they? How long has it been since the last tenant, Mrs. Broly? How long?
3: Well, more than a year.
4: I see. What happened to the last tenant?
3: Dead. Found dead in the garden. She'd been strangled.
4: And that's why you weren't able to rent the place?
3: No. The tenant before...
4: Found dead? Strangled?
3: Yes, my dear child, I only pretended to be angry with you and demanded you to leave to save your life.
4: After letting me rent the place?
3: I hoped the haunting was over, but I see now it isn't. Morley's ghost will haunt this place, haunt me till the moment I die. You must go in the morning.
0: Radio Mystery Theater was sponsored in part by Sinoff, the sinus medicines. This is E.G. Marshall inviting you to return to our Mystery Theater for another adventure in the macabre. Until next time, pleasant dreams.

0: sleep no more. 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Sink back in your chair and don't look into the shadows. In the shadows, there may be moving things. Tonight, it may be, you will sleep no more.
1: Good evening. This is Ben Grauer introducing tonight's tale of terror, told by Nelson Armstead on the National Broadcasting Company's presentation of Sleep No More. The story of terror can be as simple as a sheeted ghost rattling chains. It can be a complex and hidden world of horror, lurking in such unholy dimensions as only the dead and the moonstruck can glimpse. Or it can be those terrible, fathomless shadows which lie buried deep in the primitive mind of civilized man. And for this evening, well, Nelson Armstead, tell us about this evening's story.
2: Thank you, Ben. The first is a strange and touching little story by one of our finest writers, Zona Gale. I'm sure before it's over, you'll sympathize with Ernie Mendenhall as much as I do. The story is called simply Evening.

Ernie Mendenhall was now 42 years old, and still he had found no one with whom to share his home. His home was a white house in the town of Oderhill, and his little garden had fine hollyhocks. For 4 years since the death of his parents, he'd lived there alone, and in those 4 years he had bought now and then a piece of old furniture or a rug or some small article for his house. Every time that he did this, the neighbors would say, "Ernie Mendenhall must be going to get married." But so far, he hadn't married. He earned his living as a part-time secretary for a writer who lived in the edge of the town. And every morning, the neighbor saw Ernie's long form swinging its right arm and holding its left arm stiff as it hurried along, his lips moving in imagined talk. And they said, "What can he be talking about to himself that way? He hasn't any business of his own to reckon up." One summer weekend, the writer had a house party, and Alla Vintran was his guest. On Sunday morning, she walked into the library where Ernie was working. He saw her frail beauty in its pink linen enclosure, her delicate profile, her heavy hair. The linen, the profile, and the heavy hair attacked him as an epidemic attacks, and he was as one who catches a cold instantly and pervadingly. And she said, "Is the old secretary in this room the Governor Winthrop's secretary?" "Here," said Ernie with immense difficulty, and bowed, and perceived that he had bowed not to her, but to the mahogany secretary. He managed to talk to her about that piece of old mahogany, and afterward he wondered whether he had not perhaps said, "It has a beautiful profile and heavy hair, and it wears pink." And though later he tried in agony to recall her words, he could recover nothing save an accent, a murmur, a perfume. Next, he noted that he was saying to her that if she was interested in old furniture, he had some good pieces in his house, if she cared. And she said alertly that she did care, and could she see them that morning? With no more thought of his employer than that of an eagle on a far cliff, Ernie walked out of the house and down the streets of Oderhill, and beside him she went. She said little. He liked her for that. She walked rapidly, and that he liked. She wasn't as tall as

distance. No, for he was in the very words themselves. She looked around the room, small, sweet, and colored, and at the hollyhocks motionless beyond the glass. "Why not?" she said. "You could. You would." He wasn't sure that he'd said this at all. And all that he heard her say was, "Why not?" as she moved to the door. He walked beside her under the maples and told her about his life. Always he had wanted to tell somebody about his life. And when he had tried, his confidant had looked at him. Eyes could be puzzled, amused, disdainful. Alla didn't look at him. She merely walked beside him and listened. "Could you, would you marry me?" Ernie said when he was done. "Why not?" she said again, with immense sadness. Three days later, he had a note from Alla. It read, "And I know exactly how you're feeling because you spoke so. I have asked one or two men to marry me and wished afterwards that I hadn't spoken. But you mustn't mind. Those 42 years in Odor Hill, you're likely to ask anybody, anywhere. I did mean to speak to you about that melodeon. I assume that those things are for sale, and if the melodeon is at all within my reach, I should like very much to buy it." Every day, the neighbors saw Ernie's long form as it hurried along, his lips moving in imagined talk with someone. He was writing to Alla Vintran, composing his letters as he walked the streets. He was telling her of his life, its routine, its emptiness. These letters he dared to write out. When her bread-and-butter letter came to the writer, Ernie copied the address, and it burned on his bureau. One night, when it rained, he took out his letters to her, read them over, selected the mildest, addressed it, carried it in his pocket for days. One day, when he had an attack of influenza, he took the letter from his pocket and mailed it. As soon as the letter was mailed, he fashioned her reply, many replies. She would be kind, she would be cold, she would be cruel. All these replies he wrote in his mind. When days passed and no reply came, he said to himself that she'd gone abroad. And when his letter reached her at some lonely foreign place, how touched and warm she would be that he had remembered. He thought that she would write, "My dear friend, you move me greatly." Once he had taken down that sentence dictated by the writer, "My dear friend, you move me greatly." No answer came, but when he was at home for a week with lumbago, he chose another of his letters to her and mailed that. In all, Ernie sent off 6 letters. But the mails, he knew, were uncertain. So he continued to fashion her replies. And at last, he wrote down these replies and he read them at home in the evenings. "My dear friend, you move me greatly." His lips whispered as he read. He remembered the phrases in her letters and in his own. And he would go down the street swinging his right arm and holding his left arm stiff as he hurried along. And the neighbor said, "What can he be talking about to himself that way?"

One night, sitting alone by a stove, going over one of her replies, it occurred to Ernie Mendenhall that he was tired of those things he was saying as having come from her. Even, "My dear friend, you move me greatly," had become tiresome by repetition. He began to be bored with her. Feeling the wind blowing in the back of his neck, he asked, in his mind, what had made her leave the window open at the top. Finding the fire low, he said to her, in his mind, that she could certainly put in a stick of wood when it was he who filled the wood box. The next morning, when he watered a favorite plant, he saw that water had dripped down on the rosewood melodeon, and he cried reproachfully, "You, who pretend to care for this rosewood melodeon, what have you ever done to protect it?" But at that, she answered up quite tartly, and he was startled and hastened out of the house. He found that his homecomings had acquired a new fascination. He would come hurrying into the house and cry, "What? No fire, no supper? A great way to treat a man who's been slaving all day for you." "Oh, slaving indeed," would come her clear reply. "Writing a few letters for a pittance? Oh, I've a good mind to sell your old rosewood melodeon and make some real money for us." And at that, he would fly into a rage and then grow sullen and would eat no dinner. Actually did eat none. And he imagined Ella Vintran Mendenhall cooking a steak savory with onions and eating it all alone. Occasionally, he would smile at himself awkwardly. But

0: Then a child was born to his employer, and Ernie Mendenhall was extremely shaken. Arriving one morning for work, he heard that faint wailing above stairs, and all day when the cry came, he could do nothing but listen. And when he went home at night, there was Alla Vintran Mendenhall with a child. But now his imagination failed. He had no idea what he could say to her. He couldn't even look at her. Suddenly, she wasn't there anymore, but was rapt away from him, absorbed in a wailing cry. Sometimes he could catch an outline of her bending head, but when she turned toward him, her face blindingly disappeared and the game stopped. He sat by the stove and imagined her in the room above stairs. He never went there. It was many, many nights before she was downstairs with him again. He sat making milk toast when she entered. He looked at her in awe and in silence, but then his milk boiled over onto the griddle and he said, "Is it or isn't it a woman's job to keep things from boiling over, say?" And when he blackened the toast, he became fairly caustic. After that, they resumed their old quarrels. And when she was unconscionably exasperating, Ernie Mendenhall would hurry along the street, his lips moving as he rehearsed what he would tell her. And the neighbors would say, "Ernie Mendenhall, don't you suppose he works out puzzles as he walks?" As the holidays came near, he wandered about in the shops of the little town, thinking of a gift for her and one for the child. But when he touched this or that, it seemed not worthy of them. He bought one little gift, a vase to stand in her melodeon. He thought of it as her melodeon. And on Christmas Eve, he filled the vase with roses and watched her bend above it with the child. And he thought, well, maybe they meant something like this about Christmas. Maybe it has something to do with somebody being born not of the flesh. But this he dismissed as unlikely. He prolonged the evening, became involved in dressing an imaginary tree, very tall, and ended in disagreeing with her about having so much tinsel stuff all over everything. He found the fire out and went to bed annoyed by her obstinacy and her carelessness. But he woke once and smelled the roses. In the holiday week, he came dragging home from his work one dim afternoon, and as he approached his house with its white folded spruces, he felt a sense of utter weariness at the look of it. At once he knew this to be the weariness of the end of the game. He understood that the game had played itself out. He didn't know why exactly, but it was over. All was over, the funeral, all. And he entered upon his house as it had been before ever he had seen her. He moved through the little empty rooms, looking at them so differently. Desolation flowed through him. He could experience, but he couldn't believe that she was gone. In his mailbox, a letter waited. Before he opened it, he knew her touch. Alla Vintran wrote, "Dear sir, is the Rosewood Melodeon still for sale? I was married in the spring, and now that we are furnishing our house..." And he replied, "Dear madam, the Rosewood Melodeon is not for sale. I wish to keep it on account of its associations." He went into the white evening and posted the letter at the box where he'd posted all the others, which she must have received. And he turned back toward the house where she had died. He had fallen in love, experienced domesticity, been bored by it, and was left alone in Christmas week with the child whom none had ever begotten. He recounted these things to himself as he walked, and the neighbors, seeing him, said, "Ernie Mendenhall, he's always talking away about something."
1: Thus, the story of poor Ernie. Well, Nelson, now that we've met Ernie Mendenhall in Zona Gale's story Evening, what's next on tonight's bill?
0: A story by one of the most distinguished and imaginative of all English writers, Ben, H.G. Wells. The story is all about a most unusual flower. In fact, the tale is called The Flowering of the Strange Orchid.

0: The buying of orchids always has in it a certain speculative flavor. You have before you the brown, shriveled lump of tissue, and for the rest you must trust your judgment, or the auctioneer, or your good luck, as your taste may incline. The plant may be moribund, or dead, or it may be just a respectable purchase, fair value for your money, or perhaps, for the thing has happened again and again, there slowly unfolds before the delighted eyes of the happy purchaser, day after day, some new variety, some novel richness, a strange twist of the labellum, or some subtler coloration or unexpected mimicry. Pride, beauty, and profit blossom together on one delicate green spike, and it may be even immortality. For the new miracle of nature may stand in need of a new specific name, and what so convenient as that of its discoverer? John Smithia. There have been worse names. It was perhaps the hope of some such happy discovery that made Winter Wedderburn such a frequent attendant at these sales. That hope, and also maybe the fact that he had nothing else of the slightest interest to do in the world. He was a shy, lonely, rather ineffectual man, provided with just enough income to keep off the spur of necessity and not enough nervous energy to make him seek any exacting employment. He might have collected stamps or coins or translated Horace or bound books or invented a new species of diatoms. But as it happened, he grew orchids and had one ambitious little hothouse. Over his coffee this particular morning, he said, "You know, I have a fancy that something is going to happen to me today." And his housekeeper, who was also his remote cousin, said,
1: Well, don't say that."
0: "Now, look, you misunderstand me. But I mean nothing unpleasant, though what I do mean I scarcely know. Today, they're going to sell a batch of plants from the Andamans and the Indies. I shall go up and see what they have. Maybe I shall buy something good, unawares. Yeah, that may be it. Nothing ever does happen to me. I wonder why. Things enough happen to other people. I wonder how it feels to have something happen to you, something really remarkable. Oh, you know, that orchid collector, Fred Batten. He was only 36, 20 years younger than myself when he died. And he'd been married twice, divorced once. He'd had malarial fever 4 times, and once he broke his thigh. He killed a Malay once, and once he was wounded by a poison dart. And in the end, he was killed by jungle leeches. Must have been very troublesome, but then it must have been very interesting, you know. Oh, except perhaps the leeches. Well, I'm sure it wasn't good for him. I suppose the next thing you'll be saying, you wish you was eaten by leeches.
2: When he returned from London that afternoon, he was in a state of mild excitement. He had made a purchase. It was rare that he could make up his mind quickly enough to buy, but this time he had done so. He was telling his cousin all about his trip and his purchases as he slowly meandered through his dinner.
0: "Oh, I knew something would happen today, and I've bought all these orchid rooks. Some of them are, well, I feel sure, do you know, that some of them will be remarkable? I don't know how it is, but I feel just as sure as if someone had told me that some of these will turn out remarkable. Now, that one, that shriveled little root, wasn't even identified. It may be a Palaeonophus, or it may not. It may be a new species, or even a new genus. And do you know, it was the last that poor Fred Batten ever collected."
2: His housekeeper sniffed.
1: "Well, I don't like the looks of it. It has such an ugly shape."
2: Wedderburn smiled and surveyed the root with his head on one side.
0: "Well, it's certainly not a pretty lump of stuff. But you can never judge these things from their dry appearance. It may turn out to be a very beautiful orchid indeed. Oh, how busy I shall be tomorrow. You know, they found poor Batten lying dead or dying in a mangrove swamp, now, I forget which, with one of these very orchids crushed up under his body. He'd been unwell for some days with some kind of native fever, and I suppose he fainted. These mangrove swamps are very unwholesome. Every drop of blood, they say, was taken out of him by the jungle leeches. Well, it may be that very plant that cost him his life to obtain. The natives of his party were sufficiently civilized to take care of all his collection until his colleague, who was an ornithologist, came back from the interior. Though they couldn't tell the species of the orchid and had let it wither. And it makes these things more interesting."
1: "Yeah? Well, it makes them more disgusting to me. I should be afraid of some of the malaria clinging to them. And just think, there's been a dead body lying across that ugly thing. Oh, well, I never thought of that before. There, I declare, I can't eat another mouthful of dinner.

0: The next few days, he was indeed singularly busy in his steamy little hothouse, fussing about with charcoal, lumps of teak, moss, and all the other mysteries of the orchid cultivator. He considered he was having a wonderfully eventful time. In the evening, he would talk about these new orchids to his friends, and over again, he reverted to his expectation of something strange. Several of the Vandas in the Denobrium died under his care, but presently the strange orchid began to show signs of life. He was delighted and took his housekeeper right away from her jam-making to see it at once, and he said, this is a bud, and presently there will be a lot of leaves there, and those little things coming out here are aerial rootlets.
1: Well, they look to me like little white fingers poking out of the brown. I don't like them.
0: Why not?
1: I don't know. They look like fingers trying to get at you. I can't help my likes and my dislikes.
0: I don't know for certain, but I don't think there are any orchids I know that have aerial rootlets quite like that. It may be my fancy, of course.
1: I don't like them. I can't help thinking of that corpse, that poor Mr. Batten, giving up his life for that thing with funny fingers hanging off it.
0: But it may not have been that particular plant. That was merely a guess of mine.
1: Anyhow, I don't like it.
0: Wedderburn felt a little hurt at her dislike to the plant, but that didn't prevent his talking to her about orchids generally, and this orchid in particular, whenever he felt inclined. At last, the great thing happened. Directly he entered the little glass house some days later, he knew that the spike of the plant had burst out. There was a new odor in the air, a rich, intensely sweet odor that overpowered every other in that crowded, steaming little greenhouse. Directly he noticed this, he hurried down to the strange orchid, and behold, the trailing green spikes bore now three great splashes of blossom from which this overpowering sweetness proceeded. He stopped before them in an ecstasy of admiration. The flowers were white with streaks of golden orange upon the petals, and a wonderful bluish purple mingled there with the gold. He could see at once that the genus was altogether a new one. And the insufferable scent. How hot the place was. The blossoms swam before his eyes. The aerial rootlets he could see were now very long. He made a step toward the thermometer. Suddenly, everything appeared unsteady. The bricks in the floor were dancing up and down. Then the white blossoms, the green leaves behind. Then the whole greenhouse seemed to sweep sideways and then in a curve upward. At 4:30, his cousin made the tea according to their invariable custom. But Wedderburn didn't come in for his tea.
1: He's worshipping that horrid orchid,
0: she told herself, and waited 10 minutes.
1: His watch must have stopped. I'll go and call him.
0: She went straight to the hothouse and, opening the door, called his name. There was no reply. She noticed that the air was very close and loaded with an intense perfume. Then she saw something lying in the bricks between the hot water pipes. For a minute, perhaps, she stood motionless. He was lying face upward at the foot of the strange orchid. The tentacle-like aerial rootlets no longer swayed freely in the air, but were crowded together, a tangle of gray ropes, and stretched tight with their ends closely applied to his chin and neck and hands. She didn't understand. Then she saw from under one of the tentacles upon his cheek, there trickled a little thread of blood. With an inarticulate cry, she ran toward him and tried to pull him away from the leech-like suckers. She snapped two of these tentacles, and their sap dripped red. Then the overpowering scent of the blossom began to make her head reel. How they clung to him! She tore at those tough ropes. She felt she was fainting, knew she must not. She left him and hastily opened the nearest door, and after she'd panted for a moment in the fresh air, she had a brilliant inspiration. She caught up a flower pot and smashed in the windows at the end of the greenhouse. Then she re-entered. She tugged now with renewed strength at Wedderburn's motionless body and brought the strange orchid crashing to the floor. It still clung with a grimmest tenacity to its victims. In a frenzy, she lugged it and him into the open air. Then she thought of tearing through the sucker rootlets one by one. And in another minute, she had released him and was dragging him away from the horror. He was white and bleeding from a dozen circular patches. Wedderburn had lost a good deal of blood, but beyond that, he had suffered no great injury. They gave him brandy mixed with some pink extract of meat and carried him upstairs to bed. His housekeeper told her incredible story in fragments to Dr. Haddon, and she said, "Come in the orchid house and see." Well, the cold outer air was blowing in through the open door, and the sickly perfume was almost dispelled. Most of the torn aerial rootlets lay already withered amidst a number of dark stains upon the bricks. The stem of the orchid was broken by the fall of the plant, and the flowers were growing limp and broken at the edges of the petals. The doctor stooped toward it, then, seeing that one of the aerial rootlets still stirred feebly, he hesitated. The next morning, the strange orchid still lay there, black now and putrescent. The door banged intermittently in the morning breeze, and all the array of Wedderburn's orchids had shriveled and were prostrate. But Wedderburn himself was bright and garrulous upstairs in the glory of his strange adventure.

0: You can turn up the lights now. You can look around you. Nobody is there, really. Everything is all right, isn't it? A strange orchid, that was. You have just heard Nelson Olmsted in The Flowering of the Strange Orchid by H.G. Wells. Our first story tonight was Evening by Zona Gale. And now, here is Nelson Olmsted for a curtain call. Nelson?
1: Ben, this is the last of the current series of Sleep No More. It's been a chilling but pleasant experience working with you and with our two great directors, Daniel Sutter and Ken McGregor, and their crews. I want to thank our audience for listening and for writing most welcome letters. If you'd like to hear more, may I suggest my two albums are available at record shops and in some libraries. One album, featuring six of Edgar Allan Poe's best stories, is entitled Tales of Terror. The other, featuring six classic ghost stories, has the same title as this show, Sleep No More. They are released by the Vanguard Recording Society. Thank you. Good night and good reading.
0: 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This concludes the present Sleep No More series. We hope it has brought you memorable, wakeful hours. This is Ben Grauer, bidding you good night.

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0: This is about George. He's a friend of mine. Lives right here at the Brookside Atomic Laboratory with his family. My name is Charlie Boyle, by the way. I'm a security guard here at the lab. Been here now for, well, 20 years, I guess. Of course, they don't use the lab anymore. Lots of weeds and things and... Well, I stick around. There isn't really any place to go. Oh, well, I'm getting away from it after all. This is about George. Some of it I knew myself. A lot of it he told me after it was over. It began the morning after George's wife lit into him.
1: I think, George, the least you could do is complain. After all, are you a mouse or a man?
2: Clara, what's the point of complaining? It'll just start trouble.
1: We do live at the laboratory. We have some rights.
2: The best thing we can do is just stay right where we are.
1: But it's dangerous.
2: There's nothing dangerous about it, just so long as we know what we're doing.
1: I'm not thinking about us. I'm thinking about the children.
2: The children know where they mustn't go.
1: George, I will not go on like this without a moment's peace of mind. If you had the slightest concern for my welfare or for the children's, you'd...
2: All right. I'll go talk to old Charlie, the security guard.
1: Why not talk directly to the superintendent?
2: Because of the complications. Now, I promise you I'll explain the situation to Charlie. He knows me. I've talked to him for over a year now.
1: And he hasn't the slightest influence.
2: I'll impress the seriousness of the situation on him.
1: All right, but do it now.
2: I will.
1: And be firm.
2: I'll be as firm as I can.
0: I was at my desk in the hallway. The place was deserted. I've always worked the night shift, except for my supervisor, Mr. Adams, who was in his office down the hall working late. I remember I was sort of dozing off when I heard George's voice in my ear.
3: Charles? Charlie?
0: Huh?
3: It's me, George.
0: Oh, yes, George. How are you?
3: Fine. Can I have a chat with you?
0: Chat away. I got all night.
3: Good. It's about the trap.
0: The trap?
3: The one outside our door.
0: Oh, that trap.
3: Clara, my wife, says it's dangerous.
0: Well, now,
3: she'd like it removed.
0: Removed? Oh, no, George. That can't be done.
3: Regulations?
0: Regulations.
3: Suppose you just removed it without telling anybody.
0: Oh, they'd fire me, George.
3: I see. Clara's afraid one of the kids might get hurt.
0: Oh.
3: How about taking it up with the supervisor?
0: Mr. Adams?
3: Why not?
0: Well, it never occurred to me.
3: Why not give it a try?
0: Oh, I don't know. Mr. Adams doesn't even know you exist.
3: Maybe it's time he found out.
0: Well, It might get a bit sticky.
3: Give it a try. Come on, Charlie. Be a good fellow. Haven't we been buddies for a long time?
0: Oh, we've been buddies, all right, but... Well, when it comes to something like
3: this... Will you try at least? Clara isn't going to let me alone unless something happens.
0: Okay, George. I'll give it a try. I straightened my tie and I brushed off my uniform real neat and I went into Mr. Adams' office. I could see the light under his door and hear him on the phone, so I knew he was there.
4: Edgar?
5: Adams up at Brookside Lab. How are things in Washington? No, nothing serious. Just want to have a fingerprint check on one of our scientists. Number 7X4582. That's right. How's the missus? Good. Now, excuse me a minute, will you? Somebody at the door. Come in. Oh, hello, Charlie.
6: Mr. Adams.
5: Edgar, can I call you back? Fine. Yeah, what is it, Charlie?
6: I'd like a word with you, Mr. Adams.
5: Look, Charlie, I'm on the phone to Washington. Is it a security matter?
6: Oh, in a way, Mr. Adams.
5: Well?
6: I don't know how to tell you, really.
5: Just tell me.
6: Well, sir, there's a mouse named George down in room 412 who doesn't want the trap outside his door.
5: Well, that's just too... What?
6: A mouse in room 412. He objects to the trap.
5: Look, Charlie, I'm busy. Is this a joke or something?
0: Well, I guess maybe it
5: is. I mean, I like a good joke as well as the next fellow, Charlie, but, well, I mean, it's late and I got a lot of work to do. Do you mind?
0: No, Mr. Adams.
5: Yeah, well, that's fine. You just get back to your desk, huh?
0: Okay, Mr. Adams.
5: And Charlie,
0: yes, sir, yes.
5: Next time one of the mice complains, tell him to come in here and speak to me himself.
0: Yes, sir.
5: Edgar Adams here again. I'm sorry. One of the security guards playing a little joke on me. He came in to say one of the mice here at the lab is complaining about the trap outside his door. You got him down Washington, too, huh? Yeah? What do you do about it? Traps, huh? Yeah. Yeah, it's the only way, I guess. Yeah.
0: Well, I went back to my desk. George was there, waiting. I could tell by his expression that he knew the answer before he even asked me.
2: No soap, huh, Charlie?
0: No soap, George.
2: I guess I'll have to tell Clara.
0: Yeah, I'm sorry, George.
2: What'd he say?
0: Well, he said if you've got a complaint, see him yourself.
2: He said that, huh?
0: Yeah. Of course, I didn't know what was going to happen. George didn't tell me till it was all over. I mean, really, really all over. And then it was too late for me to do anything. It turned out, though, that Clara, that's George's wife, told him that if he didn't go talk to Mr. Adams, she'd up and leave him. Yeah, leave him and the kids, too. So him and me, we went.
5: And nothing negative on his record, eh, Edgar? Well, okay. Yeah, excuse me a minute. Come in. Oh, what is it this time?
0: Excuse me, Mr. Adams, it's that mouse. He wants to talk to you.
5: I'll call you back, Edgar. Now, look, Charlie, I mean, it's gone far enough.
0: Yes, sir. Yes, sir.
5: What the devil you got in your hand?
0: Well, this is him, sir. It's the mouse I was telling you about. George. Here, George. This is Mr. Adams, the security supervisor.
2: How do you do?
5: Huh?
2: How do you do?
5: Ventriloquism, huh, Charlie? Yeah. Pretty good.
0: Oh, it ain't ventriloquism, Mr. Adams. He talks.
5: Yeah, sure he does. Well, look, now you had your little joke, and I got a lot of work to do.
2: I'd like a word with you.
5: What? That's remarkable. It really... Now, look,
0: George,
5: you don't...
0: George, suppose I just leave you here and step outside.
2: That might be best.
0: Excuse me, Mr.
5: No, wait a minute. You can't leave that beast in here.
0: He won't take much of your time.
5: But all in leaving mouse on my desk.
2: Can you hear me all right?
5: Yes, of course. What?
2: I said, can you hear me? Some people have trouble.
5: I'm going out of my mind. It's just hallucination.
2: No, sir, a mouse.
5: Listen to... What are you?
2: A mouse. You know, cheese, rodents, all that sort of thing.
5: You mind if I touch you?
2: Okay, but take it easy. Careful, don't bend up the whiskers.
5: You're real.
2: Sure I'm real. Now, listen, about that trap.
5: The trap?
2: My wife is driving me goofy. Get it away from our front door, will you?
5: Your front door, yes. Yes, of course, I'll... Are you sure you exist?
2: I could bite you to prove it.
5: Never mind.
2: What about it?
5: What about what?
2: The trap.
5: The trap. Yes, of course. Well, I mean, that's a security problem. Look, would you do me a favor?
2: It depends.
5: Tell me, how come you talk?
2: Simple. My ancestors have been around this lab since it was built. We've gotten a lot of gamma radiation. A couple of them were used as an experiment to... test radiation endurance. There were surgical operations, grafts of human brain tissue to mouse brain tissue to check the effects of the rays on human brains and so on. You follow me?
5: Wait a minute. I remember there were some experiments where human brain tissue was placed in a mouse and then exposed.
2: That's it. Those mice, the ones that survived, were my great-grandparents.
5: Holy smokes.
2: So what about the trap? I mean, we're nice, peaceful mice. We don't bother anybody. We don't eat much. We mind our own business.
5: Wait a minute. You say your great-grandparents were the first of this talking line? I mean, are there many of you?
2: Three generations, Mac. That's a lot of mice.
5: Tell me, have you talked to anybody besides me?
2: Well, I talked to Charlie.
5: No, I mean besides Charlie.
2: I tried it with a couple of guys. They wouldn't listen.
5: These others, what do you call them, your relatives, have they talked to anybody? Tell me.
2: How should I know? I suppose they've talked to dozens of people.
5: Where are these people they've talked to?
2: The mental hospitals are full of them. It's a problem, see. We can talk to kids and, you know, the odd ones. But anybody else, they get scared.
5: Uh-huh.
2: So what do I tell Clara about the trap?
5: Clara?
2: My wife, Clara.
5: Oh, well, it's a security problem. I think I'll have to take it up with Washington.
2: Okay, take it up.
5: Yeah, I'll dictate a memo first thing in the... No, I won't. They'll think I've flipped.
2: Okay, I'll tell Clara.
5: Now, wait a minute. Let me make a phone call. Sooner or later, this thing has got to be dealt with. Edgar, Adams at Brookside. Now, Edgar, old man, we have just encountered a rather unusual security problem here at the plant. Yes. No, nothing like that. Mice. Yes. Talking mice. No, Edgar, it is not a joke. I know we were joking a while ago, but it turns out there are talking mice here. Edgar, listen. Please, Edgar, will you listen? I'll put one of them on the phone. Now, listen, would you... Yeah, would you just talk, please?
3: What'll I say?
5: Just say anything. His name is George.
2: Hello? This is George. I'm trying to get the authorities to remove the trap from in front of my... What?
5: Yeah, let me have it, will you? Edgar, listen, I am not kidding, and I have not gone mad. This is on the level. In my office at this moment, there is a mouse who talks. In this top-secret atomic laboratory, there are several hundred such mice, for all I know. Look, Edgar, you don't believe me, and I don't expect you to believe me. No, I don't want a vacation. Good night, Edgar. He doesn't believe me.
2: We keep running into this all the time.
5: George, are you really interested in doing something about that trap?
2: Have you ever met my wife? Oh, of course you have.
5: Wait a minute, I got it. I'm going to call for a top-level security conference at the Pentagon. George, will you come down there with me, will you? We won't say a word. We'll just appear.
2: Washington?
5: First-class accommodations. We'll get you the best suite in town. Do you like cheese?
2: Do I like cheese? Can you get provolone down there?
5: Get what?
2: Provolone.
5: We'll get it. All the provolone you can eat.
2: I've never traveled before.
5: George, you'll love it. You'll love it. Chance to get away from the wife for a while, huh? What do you say, boy? You and me, huh? We'll live it up down there. Look, I know a couple of girls. I seem to recall they had mice in their pantry.
2: I don't know. I'll have to talk to Clara.
5: Look, tell her it's the only way to get action on the trap. Make it sound big, you know. You hate to go away from her, but it's for the kid. What do you say, pal, huh?
2: Okay.
5: Attaboy. Operator, get me chief of security at the Pentagon. Make it fast. This is an emergency.
0: I wasn't there, but like I said, George told me all about it after it was over. Seems him and Mr. Adams went down to Washington on a morning plane. George got a little plane sick, but he liked flying pretty good anyway. They checked in at the Statler, then went over to the Pentagon.
7: Order, gentlemen, order. As a chief, I hereby convene the meeting. It's been called as a Priority A emergency session by Mr. Adams, who, as you know, is security chief at our Brookville Atomic Laboratories. Mr. Adams?
5: Yes, thank you, chief. Now, gentlemen, it may come as a shock to all of you. It did to me. But I've learned that some 1,200 English-speaking individuals have been operating freely within our top-secret laboratories at Brookville without any security clearance whatsoever.
7: You did say 1,200?
5: Actually, sir, 1,207.
7: Who are these people, sir?
5: Mice, chief.
7: Mice?
5: Yes, sir, mice. I have one of them here with me. Somewhere. George. George.
8: Here.
5: George, oh, well, there you are. George, would you just mind stepping to the center of the table?
2: Right.
5: Gentlemen, this is George.
2: How do you do?
7: Well, this is most remarkable.
5: George is the result of an experiment conducted some years ago in which bits of human brain tissue were grafted into live mice to test radiation effects.
7: And there are 1,200 of these inside the lab?
5: 1,207.
7: Without security clearance?
5: Without security clearance.
7: Oh. Well. Sir, Mouse?
2: Call me George.
7: George. George, tell me what you know.
2: My wife wants the trap removed from our front door. She thinks it's dangerous for the children.
9: Has she been cleared?
7: Quiet, General.
9: Well, a major lapse of security.
7: I'm aware of the lapse, General.
2: What about the trap?
9: I refuse to countenance any act that will aid the entrance of more of these spies and saboteurs into the plant.
2: Who's a spy? I'm a mice, a mouse.
9: Tell me, have you overheard any conferences?
2: Maybe a few.
9: Seen any documents?
2: My kid's playing the secret document file. It's the safest place in the lab.
9: Have you yourself ever seen any papers marked top secret?
2: Seen them? Heck, I've eaten them.
9: I believe this calls for some action, gentlemen.
7: Mr. Adams, if you and this rodent will retire to the next room, I think we'll have a brief caucus.
5: Yes, sir. George.
2: Okay.
5: Yes, sir. See you later, gentlemen.
2: Listen, what about the provolone?
5: Never mind.
7: Well, I think we should try to forget for the moment that these creatures are mice and deal with them as security problems.
9: Concur.
7: Now then, the first question is one of loyalty.
9: I raise a question at this point.
7: General?
9: Are these American mice?
7: Well, I assume that...
9: Well, but do we know?
7: You have a point, sir. Perhaps we ought to get immigration in on this.
9: Immigration? I'd say extermination.
7: Before we do anything rash, General, I think we ought to learn more about these creatures... Who they are, what their habits are, their loyalties, how much they know.
9: Suppose this George creature won't tell us.
7: We'll have to use every trick in the book. Now, I would suggest we first try the velvet glove. The full treatment.
0: George told me about the velvet glove later. He said he didn't really suspect anything at first, what with all the excitement of being in Washington and so on, but after a while he got wind of what they were doing.
5: Room service, this is Mr. Adams in 712. Will you please send up a pound of
2: provolone.
5: Provolone, please. Cheese. Yes, and some more wine. Yes, fine. Right away, please. They'll have some more right away, George.
2: Can't get enough of this stuff. Really delicious.
5: George, have a little more wine.
2: I don't mind if I do. this is the life, all right.
5: It's a great town, isn't it, George?
2: Stupendous.
5: By the way, George, those documents you mentioned eating, do you remember what they said?
2: Something about nuclear weapons. Listen, Adam, what about those girls you mentioned, the ones who had mice in their pantry?
5: Oh, yes.
2: How about giving them a call?
5: Well, huh? George, a little late, don't you think?
2: Oh, the night's just beginning.
5: All right, George, I'll give them a little call. Six. Yeah, if my memory serves. Hello, Gail. My memory serves. Bob Adams. Hi, just down on a quick business trip. Uh-huh. Our tricks, Gail. No, not a thing. By the way, did you still have mice? Mice. Yeah, you exterminated? Oh, I see. Uh-huh. No, I don't think I'll have time this trip. I just wanted to call you up, say hello. Yeah, maybe next trip. Fine, my dear. So long.
2: What'd she say?
5: Unfortunately, the superintendent has a cat.
2: I see. Wiped out?
5: Wiped out.
2: That's something I want to take up with my congressman before we leave town.
5: We'll do that, George. George, have another sip of wine.
2: You won't mind if I do.
5: That's it. Now then, George, about those documents.
2: Oh, you stop about documents. I thought we were in town for a good time.
5: We are, we are.
2: Well, round up a couple of mice, man, and let's get with it.
5: Mice, I'll tell you what, George. You wait here, I'll go out, and I'll see what I can do, okay?
2: Okay, but make it snappy, huh? I'm raring to go.
0: Next morning, Adams woke George and told him they were scheduled for another conference at the Pentagon.
5: George, wake up, huh?
3: Oh, what a head.
5: Come on, George, we're due at the Pentagon.
3: Easy, don't talk so loud. Wow. Where did you get those white mice last night?
5: Over at the National Research Lab.
3: Ooh. They must have been feeding those girls wheat germ.
5: All right, come on, George. Come on, you can sober up in the taxi. Come on.
7: All right, George, we've been beating around the bush long enough. Who are you?
2: I've told you, I'm a mouse. My name is George. I live in a hole at the Brookville Atomic Laboratory.
9: We know all that. We want to know who's behind
2: you. Nobody's behind me. Listen, you guys don't have to be afraid of me. I'm only a mouse.
9: It's the perfect fifth column. The ultimate weapon.
7: Do you realize that you and your family are living inside a secret government installation without any security clearance whatsoever?
2: I'm willing to be investigated.
9: How do we know you aren't an agent for a foreign power?
2: How do we know you aren't an agent for a foreign power?
9: Preposterous.
2: It'd be the perfect fifth column.
9: Gentlemen, I will not remain here to be insulted by this creature.
2: And I will not be insulted by you, sir. Gentlemen, good day.
8: No, George, wait, come back.
7: Where
8: George,
7: is he?
9: Where he
7: is
9: went
7: he?
9: That
8: George,
9: way.
8: Wait.
7: Get him off.
8: George.
9: He's going into the wall.
7: Grab him.
9: Too
7: George.
9: Late. He's gone.
7: Well, men, this is it. We'll have to decide on a course of action. We've got to recapture
8: Look,
7: him.
8: Look, I think the first thing to do is get a cat.
9: He's too smart for a cat.
7: Well, something's got to be done.
8: Something's got to be done.
7: After all, these creatures have access to every secret file in the country.
9: Not to mention eavesdropping on our private lives.
5: The thing that bothers me is, gentlemen, they multiply in another three generations. There will be some 12 billion talking mice, six times the human population of the Earth.
9: It's no matter if we're fooling around. Kill or be killed, gentlemen.
7: The problem there is how.
9: We have reason to believe they're concentrated in Brookville. I say evacuate all humans and blow up the plant. Use the H-bomb if necessary.
7: I'm afraid you're right, General. We must exterminate.
9: I'll phone Strategic Air Command and alert them. SAC, please. Hello, Bill. This is Ed. Listen, fuel up a couple of big ones. No, nothing serious, but we may want to use them in the near future. Just stand by, that's all.
7: I'll call Chemical Warfare. Get the best information on exterminating rodents. Hello? Hello? That's funny. He's gone dead. Hello?
10: Hello?
7: Something's wrong here. Sounds almost as if the line had been cut. Adams got an alarm for that mouse.
0: Well, that was only the beginning, of course. Things began to happen pretty fast right after that. You bet your sweet satchel they did.
7: Well, Adams?
8: Yeah, I've been talking to Edgar. The FBI has located several hundred field mice, all of them non-talking. No trace of a mouse corresponding to our description of George.
7: I see.
8: Team of Secret Servicemen been combing the Pentagon and the White House. We've got 1,500 traps baited with imported provolone in the Senate chambers alone. So far, no luck.
7: Well, what about cats?
8: The American feline fanciers have volunteered 100 mousers.
7: Oh, good. Any more telephone wires cut?
8: I'm afraid so, Chief, yes. He managed to gnaw through the private wire from the president's suite to the Pentagon.
7: Oh, I see. Well, got it spliced. What about the top secret file on that new chemical warfare agent? Is there any trace of that?
8: They found the file, but he's managed to chew out the key symbols. I'm afraid it's useless.
7: Well, keep tracking him down.
8: Yes,
7: sooner
8: sir.
7: Or later, we'll get
8: yes,
7: him.
8: Sir. Yes, sir. Yes, only one thing,
7: well,
8: sir.
7: Well, what's that?
8: I hate to mention it, really.
7: Well, go on, man.
8: Well, sir, the damage has appeared in such widespread places recently.
7: Well, go on.
8: Well, there must be more than just George. In fact, we're afraid he has reinforcements right here in Washington.
7: But that's impossible. How?
8: I don't know how, sir, unless...
7: Unless what?
8: Unless... Well, it seems, sir, that there were a couple of female white mice from the National Research Lab.
7: You mean...
8: Yes, sir, I'm afraid so, sir.

0: I guess maybe you know the rest. Within a couple of weeks, every cable, telephone line, power line, every telegraph line in the United States had been cut. Also the wires on every plane, tank, train, and ship. They'd also destroyed every file in the country. That was only a month ago. Well, you can guess what's happened. Most everybody has left this part of the world. In this whole atomic laboratory, I'm the only human. And I'm not so sure I'll be around much longer. Yes, sir? The only woman. Not that they need a security guard, but, well, I'm just used to being here. I wouldn't know where to go.
1: Charlie.
0: Why, George. George, is it you?
1: That's right, Charlie.
0: Well, you look awful. Where have you been?
1: Well, I was down in Washington, Charlie. About the traps, remember?
0: Oh, yeah. That was before all the trouble started, over 2 months ago. Well, what you been doing all this time?
1: Well, you know, we've been pretty busy protecting ourselves, cutting the lines and stopping transportation and such.
0: I figured it was the mice done it, yeah.
1: Yeah, we didn't like it, but it was them or us, so we did it.
0: Well, how come you look so terrible, though?
1: Well, we stopped the trains and the planes, you know, so I had to walk back. That's one heck of a walk for a mouse.
0: Like I said, this is about George.
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0: The Mummers in the Little Theater of the Air.
1: Now, it's time for the Hermit.
2: Ghost stories. Weird stories. And murders, too. The Hermit knows of them all. Turn out your lights. Turn them out. Ah. Have you heard the story? It happened on Sunday. Eh? Then listen while the Hermit tells you the story.
0: Yes?
3: Your cousin, Viola Strait, is here to see you, Mr. Strait.
0: Viola, swell. Send her right in.
3: Yes, Mr. Strait.
0: That's a coincidence. Just about to call her. Hello, Vi.
4: Hello, Dave.
0: Here, take this chair. Most comfortable one in the office. You know, I was just saying to myself, this is a coincidence. I was just going to call you.
4: Were you?
0: Yes. Raymond just called me about 20 minutes ago.
4: He did?
0: Yeah.
4: Well, this is more of a coincidence than you thought, because I came up to talk about Ray.
0: Well, what do you know about that?
4: I just had to talk with someone. And of course, Dave, you were the logical person. He's your closest friend. You introduced us a year ago.
0: Which should give me the right to be best man at your wedding, don't you think?
4: If there is any wedding.
0: Hmm?
4: Oh, Dave, there's something terribly wrong with Raymond these last 3 weeks. He isn't the same person.
0: Why, haven't I told you before? When he gets one of these painting streaks of his, he isn't like other people. He always goes out to his studio cottage and refuses to see any of his friends.
4: I know those moods, but this is different.
0: In what way?
4: I don't know where to begin to tell you. I've been so upset. It's so baffling. It all started 3 weeks ago. Monday night, Ray and I were having dinner at Meadow Lane Inn. You know that place, about 4 miles from his cottage?
0: Oh, sure.
4: Well, we'd driven out to the cottage in the afternoon. Ray was going to pick up some canvases he had out there. The housekeeper...
0: Mrs. Orion, you mean?
4: Yes. Well, she and her husband hadn't expected Ray to call that day, and they were house cleaning.
0: Mm-hmm.
4: So I didn't go into the living room. I stood in the hallway, and I heard Ray tell Mrs. Orion to burn that big oil painting he made of his wife just a few months before she died.
0: You heard him tell her to burn it?
4: Yes. He said it upset him so every time he came out and looked at it. He didn't mention it when we got in the car and drove to the inn. Then, while we were eating, he scarcely spoke to me. So while we were having our coffee, I decided to break the silence. I overheard what you said to your housekeeper while we were at the cottage. I wasn't supposed to, I know.
0: What are you referring to, Vi?
4: About burning that lovely painting.
0: Oh, I see.
4: You weren't going to do it because of me. Because you thought it might annoy me?
0: No.
4: Then why destroy it, Ray?
0: I think it's best. Marion belongs to a dead past.
4: You can't kill memories.
0: No, that's true.
4: Ray, I don't know how to say this exactly, but perhaps you shouldn't.

0: talk about it anymore. Our plans are all made. Believe me, it's best for you to forget all that you heard me say to Mrs. Orion. Please, let's not mention it again.
1: Naturally, I said nothing more. But from that night, Raymond seemed to change. Evenings when we've gone out, he's silent, almost morose. He doesn't seem to be aware that I'm in his presence. Then, Monday of this week, he called to say he was going out to the cottage. But he didn't say when he would see me again. He didn't invite me to drive out there. It was almost as if he was saying goodbye for good.
2: That's strange.
1: You say he just called you?
2: Yes.
1: Did he have anything to say about, well, about him and me?
2: No, he didn't, Vi. But he was very upset. He asked me how busy I was, and then he said, Dave, you've got to come out here no matter how busy you are. I want you to come out and stay the rest of the week.
1: What can be the matter?
2: I don't know. It isn't like Ray, I'll admit.
1: Are you going out?
2: Tomorrow. I told him I had some work that I couldn't leave until tomorrow afternoon.
1: Oh.
2: I'll tell you what. Tomorrow's Friday. You can drive out Saturday afternoon.
1: Oh, but Dave, if he doesn't want me to be...
2: Oh, nonsense. You come out. I won't tell him. We'll rig up a surprise party. Whatever's eating him, you'll get it off his chest Friday night. By the time you get there, he'll be straightened around.
1: I hope so.
2: Will you come?
1: Yes, if you think it's all right. I don't have to tell you how much I think of Ray. I'll do anything to help him. And although it would break my heart if he's decided it's best for him not to marry me, I'll respect his wishes.
2: Forget that, Angle.
1: He loved Marion very much, didn't he?
2: None of us saw anything of her or Ray while she lived, but I suppose he did.
1: You know it. He never left her side. He allowed her to stay in the cottage while he painted. They were inseparable companions for 7 years. You can't forget anything like that in 3. No. Why did I have to meet him? Why did I have to fall in love with him?
2: Vi, you're creating unnecessary mountains. Now, I don't know what's wrong, but I know it isn't anything to fret about. So stop worrying and come out Saturday afternoon ready to have a good time. You'll see. Everything will be straightened out. Well, Mrs. Orion, it's nice to see you again.
3: I'm glad to see you, Mr. Stringer.
2: Now, where's this guy who dragged me away from a busy office on Friday afternoon,
3: He's up in the studio. He said to tell you when you came to come right up there.
2: Fine. I thought when he called me yesterday that he might be ill.
3: Oh, no, Mr. Street. It's not any physical illness he's got. It's something mental.
2: So, just exactly what do you mean?
3: I can't say any more. I shouldn't have said what I have. But if you're his friend, Mr. Street, you'll urge him to get away from the cottage this weekend.
2: Well, how...
3: Now, please don't ask me any questions, Mr. Street. I can't say another thing. And don't mention to him what I have said.
2: No, no, of course not.
3: Just remember, Mr. Putnam isn't himself, not at all. And he needs you. He needs your help and friendship.
2: He has both, Mrs. Orion.
3: You know how I feel about him. At times, it seems like he's my son. I've taken care of him ever since his parents died, all these years since.
2: I know how you feel.
3: And yet, I'm just his housekeeper. I have to remember that. Now, shall I take you up to the studio?
2: No, thanks. I'll burst in and surprise him. See you later, Mrs. Orion. Believe me, I'm looking forward to one of your good dinners.
4: Come in.
2: How are you, Ray?
4: Hello, Dave. I'm glad you came.
2: Gosh, I thought from the urgency of your invitation that you wanted me to come out and pose for a painting. I've often wondered why you never saw anything worthwhile in this mug of mine. Yeah, what's wrong, Ray? Just no go?
4: There's nothing wrong. I invited you down because you haven't visited me for a long time. That's all.
2: Okay, Ray. Been doing some work?
4: No.
2: It's a doggone shame that you came into so much money you don't have to paint for a livelihood. You've done some mighty fine things. Now, listen, you can't walk the floor this way and still insist there's nothing wrong. Well, why keep it all to yourself? Why not get it off your chest? You invited me down here for a purpose. Look, we've been friends for years. I'm the logical person for you to confide in. Now, come on, stop walking this room like a lion in a cage. Listen to me. Is it Vi? Have you found you don't care for her?
4: No.
2: Is it something about your health?
4: No.
2: Well, then, it can't be anything very serious.
0: If you're my

0: friend. Don't ask me any more questions. If you want to know why I invited you down here, it's because I don't want to be alone. I want you here.
1: Your wish is granted. Now, what do you say we have a stroll around the grounds, and then urge Mrs. Orion to serve dinner early, Come start.
0: Dave, we can't leave the studio. You've got to eat here with me. We'll sleep here tonight. You see, I've had Mrs. Orion bring two cots in here. You've got to stay right here in this room with me.
1: Hmm?
0: Now, wait, don't ask me why. Just give in to this whim of mine, or whatever you want to call it.
1: You have me baffled, I'll admit.
0: Maybe someday I can explain. If I ever do, then remember this episode is between you and me. Never to be mentioned to anyone else. Now, let's settle down.
1: O'clock. Guess I'll roll up in my bunk, Ray. You ought to do the same.
0: Go ahead if you're sleeping.
1: Yeah, I am. Wish I could persuade you to have a game of golf with me in the morning.
0: I will in a few days.
1: Well, what's wrong with tomorrow?
0: You heard what I said. I'm not leaving the studio until Sunday morning.
1: So that's that.
2: Well, I'll be talking to you in the morning. Seems a doggone shame to sleep on an old cot like this when this house is filled with good beds. Your turn now to be a heck of a host. Well, good night.
0: Good night.

0: Dave. Dave. Did you hear it? Someone laughing. Someone laughing as if they were right outside the windows of the studio. No one can get in these windows. They're all locked.
1: What is this? As if anyone would put up a fireman's ladder to try to climb in this third floor studio.
0: You don't know what you're talking about.
1: Well, I hope you do. Maybe you're expecting someone to drop in through the skylight.
0: Listen. Did you hear it?
1: Well, sure. Someone at the door. Wait till I get on my robe before you let them in.
0: What? No one here. You heard the knocking on the door, but you see there's no one here. Mrs. Orion was right. What she told me is true. She came back last year at the same time and the year before. She won't rest in her grave. Mrs. Orion was right. She does come back.
1: Now, this business has to be cleared up once and for all. Here, Mrs. Orion, you sit here in this chair.
2: Thank you, Mr. Street.
1: Heath, supposing you sit here.
0: Sure.
1: Hate to get you two good folks out of your beds at 1 o'clock in the morning, but I want this crazy business cleared up.
3: My wife and I don't mind, Mr. Strait.
2: Oh, we don't mind at all. Anything we can do to help Mr. Putnam.
4: There's nothing anyone can do.
1: I want the whole of this story. Now, Mrs. Orion, Ray tells me that for the past 2 years since Miriam died, that you people think she has walked about in this house each year on the eve of the night she died.
2: Oh, yes, Mr. Strait. Pete and I heard the walking up in the studio.
3: We heard something, all right. Got up to investigate, but we didn't see anybody.
1: Of course you didn't. You know that there's no possibility of such a thing being true. Mrs. Orion, just this afternoon you told me how much you thought of Ray. Well, if that's so, why in thunder would you tell him such yarns?
2: He made me tell him. I didn't want to. I tried to convince myself there wasn't anything to it. But we did hear walking up in the studio, and we heard her laughing just like she used to do. Mr. Putnam, he made me listen on the night last year and the year before and report to him.
1: Ray, what made you think Miriam's spirit would come back to haunt this house?
0: Because she said she would just before she died.
1: Well, of all that. Now, come on. Suppose you tell me the whole of this wild tale,
4: You might as well know it all, Mrs. Orion.
1: Well, that's what I say.
4: I was a coward. I stayed away from the cottage last year and the year before at this time. These days are the anniversary of her death. I was afraid of a threat.
1: Well, go on, Ray.
4: No one but Pete and Mrs. Orion knew what Miriam was like. She was insane, Dave, but I never let anyone know it. I never let her out of my sight. What I'm saying is true, isn't it, Mrs. Orion?
2: Oh, the poor boy put up with more than anyone will ever know.
4: She used to stand here in the studio when I'd be painting and laugh, just as she did tonight. Creep up behind me as I worked. What? Miriam, you frightened me.
5: Sure. You're always afraid of me. Afraid that I will kill you.
4: Miriam, where'd you get that knife?
5: Out of the kitchen. Mrs. Orion never saw me take it.
4: Give it to me, Miriam.
5: I'm going to kill you with it. Just like I'm going to slash your picture to threads right now.
4: Miriam, don't. Miriam, wait a...
5: Your horrible old pictures. No one wants to buy them. None of them are any good. None of them are any good. Why don't you paint me? You paint everything and everybody but me. You don't paint me because you want to spite me. I know it.
4: I had intended to paint her for a long time. I tried to, but she wouldn't sit for me. And when she did, it was always to annoy me. She'd sit and grimace, laugh. I should have put her in an institution, but I couldn't bear the thought of that. She was beautiful, frail. I was afraid of the treatment they might give her. So I kept her near me all the time. Mrs. Orion and Pete were frightened, but they stayed on for my sake. Finally, I decided to paint Miriam even though she wouldn't sit for me. This seemed to mollify her somewhat.
2: Oh, she was much easier to handle those last few months.
3: Almost friendly-like.
4: That was because she was growing weaker, though we didn't know it. You see, I had never called in a doctor for fear he would judge her insane. And then that last night, as Mrs. Orion and I stood by her bed, she raised up, looked at me wildly.
5: I'll come back every year at this same time. Do you understand what I say? I'll come back every year until I have my revenge.
2: We heard what she said, Mr. Street. But I told Mr. Putnam not to worry over it, none. She was always saying crazy things.
4: I did forget it for a little time after she was gone. But 2 years ago, and then last year, as the time of the anniversary of her death drew near, her threat bothered me. I wouldn't come near the studio. Pete and Mrs. Orion watched for me. They heard her. And then this year, I realized that I couldn't marry Vi until I was sure in my own mind. Until I'd stayed here myself. And then tonight I did hear her laugh. It was as distinct as if she were alive. So there's only one thing to do. Tomorrow at midnight, if I hear a knock at this door, even though I see no one, I'll use my revolver. I'll fire at her unseen spirit standing at the door of this studio.

0: An unseen spirit. A visitor at midnight. Will she return again? Will she make a threat come true? The hermit will tell you before the night is done.
1: Now the hermit again.
0: It is nearing the hour of midnight. Again, Ray Putnam and his friends sit in the studio. This time, both are alert, listening for any sound they may hear.
2: Miss Orion left us some sandwiches and coffee, Rain. Want to join me in a snack?
3: No.
2: Well, I'm going to have coffee, or I may fall asleep on you. Stays piping hot in this thermos jug. Good cup of coffee is just what you need.
3: No, nothing.
2: You know, it's a strange thing to me how you can be taken in by all this nonsense. You aren't going to hear anything tonight or any night.
3: You forget that I did last night.
2: Oh, you listened so hard last night you had to hear anything your mind created.
3: Didn't you hear someone knock?
2: You had me believing almost anything. I feel so darn silly. As if we were playing a game of cops and robbers. You sitting here with that gun. Both of us waiting for a spirit to make an appearance. Here I was planning on having a swell weekend. I told Vi to come out today, but with things as they are, I decided it was best to call her and tell her not to come. Better have some of this coffee.
3: Dave.
2: Yeah.
3: Look at that rocking chair. The one Miriam always sat in. It's moving. See it? Rocking back and forth.
2: Oh, what's funny about that? I've seen chairs rock by themselves lots of times. Wind catches them.
3: Miriam sitting in that chair. I see her. She's sitting in the rocker.
2: Oh, get a hold of yourself. There isn't anyone there.
3: Stop that laughing. I'll end that insane laughter of yours forever.
2: Ray, you're the one who's insane. There's no one sitting in that chair. Oh, you frightened the wits out of the Orient. They're coming up the stairs.
4: Mr. Strange, it's us.
2: Coming, I'll let you in.
3: Get away from me. You can't touch me.
2: Why, it's all his imagination. Fire to the rocker. Thought she was sitting in it.
4: Mr. Putnam, what's the matter? What's wrong?
3: She's got her hands around my throat.
5: There ain't anyone in here but us, Mr. Putnam.
3: Her hands around my throat? Stop. Stop. I'll confess. I poisoned you. I had to kill you. But you might have harmed innocent people. It was best to kill you.
4: But oh,
3: stop.
4: Mr. Strange,
3: let me breathe.
2: Ray, there's no one in this room. Miriam didn't return. Ray.
5: What's the matter with him?
2: Call a doctor, Mrs. Orion. I'm afraid he's dying. Get a doctor here immediately. Vi, it's a terrible thing. There's really nothing any of us can say to comfort you.
4: He poisoned Miriam.
2: Yes, he told us just before he died.
4: You don't think she really did come back to carry out her threat of revenge?
2: I saw no one. I think Ray died of a guilty conscience. But of course, it's true that there were finger marks on his throat, as if someone had choked him. And that is the part that is hard to figure out.

0: on Sunday night. At midnight, a ghost figure returned. The spirit returned as she said she would to avenge her murderer. Yes. Turn on your lights. Turn them on. I'll be back. Pleasant dreams.
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0: You are Mr. Samuel Donaldson.
1: Yes, sir. Happy Sam, they call me.
0: Yes, I know. I have friends who think your television program is very funny. I do not.
1: That's a living, Professor Strager. Now, may I see the mechanical man I'm giving away as the jackpot prize on my show next week?
0: It is not a mechanical man, Mr. Donaldson. The correct word is robot. R-O-B-O-T.
1: I know.
0: This robot is a supreme achievement of our electronics division. We've worked on it for 6 years. We'll do whatever it is instructed to do. I simply do not understand how the management of this corporation can think of giving it away to this public, this magnificent mechanism.
1: Ah, look, Professor. This corporation sponsors my TV show. We're on 1,246 stations. We're telecast in three-dimensional color. And the Happy Sam show is the number two favorite in the country. The sponsor thinks it would be a good advertising gimmick to offer a super jackpot prize, a mechanical man, a robot. And I never argue with a sponsor. Now, please, may I see what I've come to see?
0: All right, young man, I have no choice. Come along.

0: experimental robot 23.
1: Rather. He's really something, Professor. 6 feet tall. Shiny metal. Flexible fingers. Say, how does he work?
0: Very simply. His electronic controls respond to ultra-high frequency waves which emanate from this microphone box. Speak into the microphone. The robot will do whatever you order him to.
1: Anything?
0: Virtually. Robot 23 has an electronic brain. You can try for yourself, here.
1: Okay. Sing Sweet Adeline.
0: Really, Mr. Donaldson, what a ridiculous request. You think the best scientific brains in the country work for 6 years for a robot to...

0: It really tried to sing.
1: He's very clever, Professor. Hey, watch this. Pick up that broom in the corner and sweep the floor. Oh, boy, the housewives who watch my program will love this. What?
2: I'll be darned. Look at there. He's doing it. He's doning it.
1: Okay, stop sweeping. What a gadget. What a giveaway. Now, I see, something for the kiddies, and I'll... Hey, what is that?
3: That kitten is the pet of Dr. Broderick of the physics laboratory, and I assure you, you cannot give that away.
1: I don't want to give the kitten away. I just want a little heartthrob on the show for the youngsters. Here, kitty. Come here, kitty. Come here, kitty. Now, kitty. Now, down on the floor you go. Now, down on the floor. Go ahead. And we'll show how gentle and friendly our jackpot prize robot is with pets. Now, give me the mic.
3: Mr. Donaldson, what are you going to do now?
1: Okay, Robot 23. Go over to the kitten. Pick it up. And pet the kitty. Nice kitty.
2: Look at that. Isn't that sweet? Boy, what a camera shot on the air. Hey, what's he doing?
3: Robot 23, drop the kitten. Drop the kitten.
4: Drop kitten.
2: Oh, poor Tabby. Why, he killed a kitten. Broke its neck.
0: He tried to pet it, and he killed it. Well, you see what comes when fools play with science. No good will come of giving this robot away to the public. I warn you, no good will come of it.
5: Hello, ladies and gentlemen. Hello, this is Happy Sam the Happy Man, welcoming you to another half hour of mirth and melody. Boys, how about a fanfare?
1: Thank you very much. Now, you know that every week for the past 4 weeks, our grand super jackpot has been growing and growing. At this moment, these are the sensational prizes in that jackpot. A free rocket plane trip for two to Paris, flying in the new 150-passenger luxury rocket cruiser at 60,000 feet, only 3 hours and 10 minutes from New York to Paris. A Caddy atomic-powered sports roadster, the automobile that never needs gas or oil. It runs almost forever. A Krylon man suit tailored to your measure. Krylon is the wonder fabric guaranteed to last 100 years. And with this suit, a special set of 14 different Krylon chemical colors. Dip that suit in the color you prefer. Wear it, then change the color with another rinse. The suit is always pressed, always perfect. 14 suits in one. A complete wardrobe on your back. And the one thing money cannot buy, more money. Yes, $10,000 cash. Now, those are our jackpot prizes. And now, tonight, we add one more prize. A prize so fantastic and wonderful, nothing like it has ever been offered to a lucky winner before. This prize is a supreme achievement of modern science. It is an entire retinue of servants in one amazing machine. It is a slave to your every command. And here it is, Michael the Mechanical Man. Wonderful robot. Thank you very much. Thank you. And now to determine who wins this giant jackpot and who wins this mechanical marvel, Michael the Mechanical Man, 1,000 slaves in one amazing machine. Now, as you know, ladies and gentlemen, each and every one of you millions of people watching this program on your visit screens are receiving this program via microwave. And now, our computators are in action. They are channeling every microwave reception on this program. When the spinner disc stops, if your television set is on, if you're the lucky person, you win the jackpot. Wait. The computator has finished. The engineer signals that the spinner disc is slowing down. And we have a winner tonight. We picked up a set who had us tuned in. Our pretty model is walking across the stage with a name. Thank you, honey. And now, here it is, the name you've all been waiting to hear. 423 North Glencoe Boulevard in Martin Hills, New York. apartment 5B. Mr. John Hanold. Mr. John Hanold.
6: Sit down, Mr. Hanold. My practiced medical eye, judging from the smile on your face, tells me that you're pretty happy that Mrs. Hanold is being released from the hospital today.
2: No, it's not only that, Doctor. Don't tell me you haven't heard of my other good piece of luck. Everyone in town's been calling me for hours before I left for the hospital.
6: Another good piece of luck? No, I haven't heard.
2: Why, I won some fabulous prizes on the giveaway show, including $10,000.
6: Oh? That means your bill's going to be paid.
2: But I also got a trip to Paris and a mechanical man and Lord knows what.
3: That's wonderful. I congratulate you. However, I think I would forget that trip to Paris for a while.
2: What?
3: In fact, wait a few hours before telling Mrs. Hanold about your good fortune.
2: Oh, why, Doctor?
3: Mr. Hanold, after your wife's illness, she suffered a nervous breakdown. She became mentally unstable, but she's pretty good now, thanks to what the hospital has done. However, when you take her home, she must feel she's returning to her normal life. And winning $10,000 prizes isn't very normal.
2: Oh, I see.
3: The main thing we want to avoid is a relapse.
2: Mm-hmm.
3: She should have a few neighbors who can drop in and see her now and then.
2: Well, there's Miss Barton, Virginia Barton. She lives in the apartment next to us on our floor.
6: Oh, yes, yes. Your wife mentioned her occasionally. Do they get along all right?
2: I think so. Why?
6: Nothing. I just wondered. Well, Mrs. Hanold's waiting for you. I know you're very anxious to get her home. Nurse, have Mrs. Hanold come in, please. I think in another month or so she'll be fine. Oh, here she is now. Hello, Mrs. Hanold.
2: Mary, darling, am I glad to see you.
7: Hello, John. Hello, Doctor.
6: Yeah, what did I tell you? Doesn't she look fine?
2: Oh, she certainly does.
7: John, how good it is to be going home. I'm as excited as a schoolgirl.
2: Well, now, don't get too excited. You've got to take it easy for a while.
7: Is that what the doctor said? He's such a worry bird.
6: You do what your husband says, Mrs. Hanold, and you'll just be fine.
2: See? Doctor's orders.
7: I promise. Thank you, Doctor. You've been very kind.
3: I'll drop in from time to time to see you. Well, goodbye, Mrs. Hanold.
2: Goodbye, Doctor. All right, dear, let's go. Let's go.

0: John, I can hardly believe it.
1: Well, the doctor told me to wait until you got home before telling you.
0: $10,000.
1: And the trip to Paris. Think of it. Oh, I hope we can take it in the summer during my vacation.
0: And a mechanical slave, John. Where will we put it?
1: Well, now, wait, honey. You're not supposed to get excited. Oh, my boy, who can help it?
0: The crazy things they give away.
1: Oh, I'll see who it is.
2: Hello, John.
1: Oh, hello, Virginia.
3: Who is it, darling?
1: Why, it's Virginia.
2: Mary, I just had to come and tell you how wonderful it is. Your being back and all those wonderful prizes.
3: It was very nice of you to come in, Virginia. And thank you for the supper you prepared for my homecoming.
2: I was delighted to, darling. When John asked me...
3: John asked you to?
2: Well, yes, he was so happy you were coming back. John, does a marriage being home call for a celebration? Can't we have a drink?
1: Well, I don't know, Virginia. Mary's supposed to get rest. Still, well, I suppose one sip won't hurt. But I have to go out and get something, though. I'll be right back.
2: Darling, when you get your prizes, I'll have cause to be jealous of you. Cigarette?
3: No, thanks. Jealous? Why?
2: Well, you'll have two men, John and the Robert. Poor little me, a bachelor gal all alone. You know, I really think you ought to give me one of them.
3: Which one would you like to have?
2: Darling, what a silly question. The mechanical man, of course. He doesn't drop ashes on the rugs. He'll wash the dishes and put out the cat. You'll never argue.
3: You're lying to me. Oh, Mary, you're serious.
0: What did you expect me to be?
2: I don't understand.
0: But I do. In the hospital, I began to understand a lot of things. I know the doctors thought something happened to my mind. But all that happened was that it became very clear, very sharp. And for the first time, I began to think clearly.
2: Darling, I think this excitement's been too much for you. I shouldn't have come in.
0: Because I was here? Is that why you shouldn't have come in?
2: You're wrong, Mary. Everything you're thinking is wrong.
0: John would come to the hospital only once a day.
2: But he was working.
0: Some days he wouldn't come at all.
2: Mary, you know he has to go out of town on business once in a while.
0: I know many things. I would lie in my hospital bed and the shadows would whisper to me. They would say, "Where is John now? While you lie in an antiseptic bed in a hospital room that is as cold as a surgeon's knife, cutting your memories to pieces."
2: You frighten me.
0: Don't go. John will be back in a moment.
2: I have a headache. I've got to go.
0: But what will John say when you're not here? You poor darling. You poor sick Mary. Yes, walk out on me, Virginia. Leave me alone. But I'm not alone as I was in the hospital. I'm home now, my home. And I'm near you. Near enough to kill you. If only I could think of how to do it.

0: That robot's quite a guy, isn't he?
1: He looks something like the Tin Woodman of Oz I used to read about.
0: Well, I doubt so, but he can do any of the things they said on that program. Oh, my guess is we'll have to sell him for junk or give him away to some kids. Well, let's see. The directions say, turn on the racket switch for power, and then just talk into the microphone. Use simple phrases and precise instructions.
2: Well,
0: what shall I tell him to do? He's your boyfriend.
1: Tell him to move the green chair about 2 feet back in the corner.
0: Okay. Move green chair back 2 feet into corner.
1: John, he's walking.
2: That's the darndest thing I ever saw. Well, he did it. He's going to be all right.
1: John, does he have a name?
2: A name? Don't be silly.
1: He must have a name. He's almost like a person. Ask him.
0: Who does he talk to? What is your name? Your name. Do you have a name? I see. He can't talk.
1: Don't ask him a question. Tell him to tell you. Do as the directions say.
0: Tell me your name. Experimental Robot 23.
1: Robot 23.
0: Kind of gives me the creeps.
1: Oh, it's wonderful.
0: Well, now what I do? He can't stand there staring at us. There's nothing for him to do around here.
1: The poker, that steel poker in the fireplace.
0: Well, what about
1: it? He looks so strong. Tell him to bend it.
0: Bend it? Oh, Mary, that's solid steel. He's just a tin toy with electronic nerves.
1: Please, John, tell him.
0: But, honey, he'll probably get a short circuit or something, straining himself. Then we will have to junk him. Oh, all right, all right. Bend poker there. Bend steel poker. I see, he just picked it up. But nothing's happening. Bend it. Bend it. You see, I took... Good Lord.
1: Oh, he's bending the steel as if it were taffy.
0: And did you see that? Why, it's almost as if he threw it down, disdaining of showing off.
1: Why did you turn him off?
0: He's dangerous, Mary. Dangerous and frightening. I'm going to dismantle
1: him. No.
0: Now, wait, don't get so excited about it. You know what the doctor said.
1: Don't dismantle him, John, please.
0: All right. You insist. Remember, Mary, you're not to give him any orders except when I'm home.
1: Darling, I wouldn't do anything that wouldn't be right for me.

0: 2 o'clock. Almost 4 hours until John comes home. Lock the door. And now to make him come to life again. Speak to me. Say to me, hello, Mary.
1: Hello, Mary.
0: Hello, Robert 23. How nice of you to visit me. Every day you visit me. Why do you do that, tell me? Because I love you.
1: Because I love you.
0: Because you love me. Oh, Robert 23, how handsome and strong you are. And you are mine. You do what I want you to do. You are my slave. Say to me, I am your slave.
1: I am your slave.
0: That vase that Virginia gave me last year, there, the blue one. Destroy that vase. Thank you, Robert 23, very much. Of all the things in the world I have, you are the most wonderful. Because you love me and obey me and would do anything for me. Anything. Oh, the door, someone there. It can't be John. It's much too early for John. I'll see who it is, and you will wait for me. Wait, as you always do. You.
2: Hello, Mary. I'm sorry to disturb you.
0: What do you want? This package was delivered to my door.
2: Something you probably ordered by phone. It's marked 5D, but your name's on it. Should have said 5B.
0: Yes. Yes, from the grocery.
2: Oh, is that the mechanical man standing in the living room?
0: That is Robert 23.
2: Does he really work? He's awfully big and clumsy looking.
0: He's come to visit me. He's mine. He doesn't love you. Doesn't love...
2: Of course not, Mary. Of course not. I'm sorry to have disturbed you. Is there anything I can do for you?
0: No, no, nothing. Go away. You saw her, didn't you? Say, yes, I saw her.
1: Yes, I saw her.
0: She's the one I hate. And John, John is the one I love. And you, you love me. Say, I love you.
1: I love you.
0: You must destroy her the way we destroyed the babe. Now that you've seen her, you know my secret. And you will kill her for me because you are my slave. Say, I will kill her.
1: I will.

0: Hello?
1: John, this is Virginia.
0: Oh, hello, Virginia. It's a pleasant surprise. Why are you calling me?
1: It's about Mary.
0: Mary? Has something happened? What is it?
1: I rang your doorbell a few minutes ago. One of Mary's packages had been delivered to me by mistake. She came to the door.
0: Yes?
1: She acted very strangely, particularly when I asked about the mechanical man, the robot.
0: Well, what do you mean, Virginia? Strangely?
1: She wouldn't let me come in and look at him. She said he didn't love me.
0: What?
1: She was in a strange mental state. John, are you sure she's all right?
0: Virginia, listen, the robot wasn't moving or doing anything, was it?
1: Not that I could notice. But Mary's attitude and her odd remarks...
0: I knew I shouldn't have accepted that tin monster. Well, I'll get home as soon as I can, Virginia. Thanks for calling.

0: Well, Dr. Rosenblatt, this is John Hanold.
1: Oh, yes, Mr. Hanold.
0: A neighbor just called me. Mary's acting strangely. I'm worried.
1: I don't understand, Mr. Hanold.
0: Well, we won some prizes on a TV show a few days ago, and one of them was a mechanical man, a robot.
1: Oh, yes, you told me about it.
0: Well, a robot, in my opinion, is a dangerous gadget. Well, anyway, one of the neighbors reported that Mary is talking strangely about it. I wonder if you could meet me at the apartment. It'll take me about half an hour to get there.
1: Mr. Hanold, I hope you'll forgive me, but you've got to expect that neighbors with all the goodwill in the world tend to exaggerate the actions of the people whom they've known to have been mentally ill. I'm sure there's nothing to be alarmed about.
0: Yes, but, Doctor, this neighbor is a good friend and an intelligent woman.
1: Well, I've had a lot of experience in these matters, Mr. Hanold. However, to ease your mind, I'll try to drop over sometime this evening or in the morning. We'll have a talk about it. I'm in a meeting now.
0: Well, all right, Doctor. If you say so. Thanks very much.

0: Virginia, this is John.
1: Yes, John.
0: I just spoke to the doctor. He thinks there's nothing to worry about, but... Well, I wonder if you'd do me a great favor.
1: Of course, John. What is it?
0: I've got a few things here to clean up the desk, so I can't get home right away. I wonder if you'd go in and stay with Mary until I get there.
1: But, John, Frankly, I'm a little frightened.
0: Why, that's silly, Virginia. After all, what can happen?

0: door again, the door. Wait, Rover 23, and I'll come back to you. Say, I will wait for you.
1: I will wait for you.
0: Thank you, darling. Mary, I wonder if I could visit with you for a while.
2: Why? Why do you want to visit with me?
0: Why, darling, I'm your neighbor. And I thought it would be very nice if we had tea.
2: Don't you want me to come in, Mary?
0: Yes. Yes, I do want you to come in. Come in and meet Rover 23.
2: Mary, he'd moved since I saw him last. He was standing by the fireplace when I was at the door before. And now he's by the sofa.
0: Oh, darling, that lovely vase I gave you and John, it's broken.
2: Broken in a million pieces.
0: I had him do it. He did it. He did it.
2: What do you mean?
0: You know what I mean. You and your lies and your deceit.
2: Mary, what are you doing? Why are you picking up that microphone?
0: Rover 23 loves me as I love John. And he won't destroy my love. He won't. Rover 23, don't you kill her. Kill her.
2: Mary. Mary.

0: Virginia, please, please stop crying. Good heavens, what happened?
1: Mary.
0: Excuse me, Mr. Hanno, but I think I can tell you what happened. I'm Professor Strager, one of the men who built that robot. I came to your apartment hoping to persuade you to return the robot. I had a dreadful commotion inside. Called this patrolman in the corner, and we forced our way in here. The robot was moving toward this young lady here.
1: I tried to get away. Wherever I went, it came after me.
0: I cut off the control, John, and stopped the robot.
1: Mary wanted to kill me, John. Kill me.
2: Doctor. How's Mary? Is she all right?
0: I've given her sedatives, Mr. Hanold. I'll take her back to the hospital in a few hours. With all of this excitement. Now, however, I'm sure she'll be all right in another month or two.
1: But she tried to kill me. She tried to kill me.
0: For some reason, she was jealous of you. But now that we know her obsession, we can treat it psychiatrically.
2: And she'll be all right, Doctor. She won't try to kill again. And I think what might have happened to Virginia.
0: Mr. Hanold, nothing would have happened. You see, your wife told the robot to kill. But that was not an instruction the robot could carry out.
3: What do you mean, Professor? You said yourself the robot was going toward Virginia.
0: Yes, of course, because your wife said go to her. A simple physical action the robot is capable of performing due to its directional mechanism. However, the command kill is not sufficiently explicit. The robot cannot kill in general. It must have step-by-step instructions as to how the command is to be carried out. You see, Mr. Hanold, I might put it this way. To strike out blindly, to kill without thinking, requires an emotional drive, the capacity to hate. And that the robot cannot do. It is, after all, a machine, not a human being.

0: This is the fascinating story of Dantro, the Planet Man, troubleshooter for the League of Planets organization, the law enforcement body for peace and justice in the celestial world, whose headquarters and center of operations are situated on the capital of all the planets, Planaria Rex. From Mercury to Pluto, wherever danger threatens the universe, you will find Dantro, the Planet Man, fighting for fair play. In a moment, the Planet Man. Dantro, the Planet Man, and Slats were on the robot planet. Dantro has agreed to an operation that would link his brain to that of T21, a robot who is planning to overthrow the evil rule of the other robots. Slats and Mira are involved in a desperate attempt to steal a robot jet from the factory.
1: Mira, are you okay?
2: Yes. Well, that completes this car's load. Now we'll move over to the assembler.
1: Yeah, we just ride along with it, huh? Hey, what do we do when we get there? The completed jets are still a long way from the assembling machine.
2: Well, it's about time you wondered about that. Here we go. Now, for goodness sake, keep down or the scanners will pick us up.
1: Okay, I'm down. Now, tell me, how do we get from the assemblers to the storage room?
2: We'll ride the belt.
1: Belt? What belt? I don't see
2: get
1: any...
2: Get down!
1: Oh, sorry, I forgot. I didn't see any belt.
2: Well, you'll see when we get there. It carries the jets through the assemblers, and when they're completed, to the storage rooms.
1: We're going
2: to
1: ride it?
2: You have a better idea?
1: No, it's your party. Only for someone who wanted to play it safe, you're certainly taking some tall chances.
2: There's no other way to do it. We're coming up to the assemblers now. Be ready to jump onto the belt.
1: Just say when. Hey, wait a minute. Is that the belt you mean?
2: Well, there's only one.
1: That goes right through the middle of those robot assemblers.
2: There's still time to go back.
1: Who said anything about going back? I was just wondering how we could do it.
2: Look. Look, it's safe now. Stand here next to me, Slats. See, as the assembler belt pulls each jet through the robot assemblers, there's a space of several feet on the side there that's in the clear.
1: Yeah, and we have to ride right through the jets as they're being assembled.
2: Right. Do you still want to go ahead?
1: Of course I do.
2: It's time to jump, then. Ready?
1: Say the word.
2: Now. If we crouch down, there's plenty of room. You better not forget. If you stand up this time, one of the robot assemblers is liable to put fins on your nose.
1: Well, it might be an improvement. Here we go. Hey, listen, Mira. I've got an idea.
2: What is it?
1: This assembly belt carries the jets right through until they're finished, right?
2: That's correct.
1: And it must also carry it through the robot that installs the robot brain.
2: Of course it does. What are you getting at?
1: If we could keep a jet from having the brain installed or destroyed as it was being put in, it might be safer than trying to dismantle it later.
2: It might be safer. It would also be a lot trickier. Now, let me think for a moment.
1: Hey, Mira.
2: What?
1: Up ahead there. That thing next to the assembler. Is that part of the machine? It looks different.
2: Where? Oh, no.
1: Something wrong?
2: Slats, that's not part of the assembler. That's a police robot. The masters send them out when they expect some breakdown or when a robot fails to perform its task properly.
1: You mean they're wise to us? They know what we're doing?
2: I'm not sure. It might just be a routine check.
1: Can we get off the belt before it reaches the assembler?
2: That'd be certain suicide. You'll just have to take a chance. The police robot is looking for something else.
1: We just wait for the axe.
2: We have no choice, Slats.
1: You ought to know. We're not going to have to wait for very long to find out. The belt is moving faster.
2: Stay down. Don't move. Here we go.

0: T-21. T-21. Where are you? What happened?
1: Do not be alarmed. The operation is completed. Everything is normal.
0: You mean my brain is now joined to yours? I'm part of you?
1: Exactly how do you feel?
0: It's strange. Very strange. It is almost as though I were in two places at once. I can feel my own body, see with my own eyes, and yet there is more, much more.
1: That is precisely the case, and that much more is me. You are the first being in the galaxy to become a functioning part of a robot.
2: The first in history.
3: Dantro is now a robot in every way. What is the next step for him and T21? We'll be back in a moment, so level off.

0: When we left Dancho, he had just become part of the robot world for the purpose of leading a battle against the evil robot faction. Slats and Mira are trying to gain possession of a robot jet ship from a special purpose factory. We find them now as they approach the final assembly point.
1: Mira, is it okay?
2: Shh, a moment more. Wait till we're well away. All right.
1: What happened? Did the police robot spot us?
2: If it had, we wouldn't be talking now. They're equipped with pulverizers. And if we'd been detected, well, I'd rather not think about it.
1: What was it looking for, then?
2: I don't know. What's the difference? We're safe for the moment.
1: Well, how about my idea?
2: You mean about preventing the assembler robot from installing the robot brain in one of the jets?
1: That's the only idea I've had since we started out on this little jaunt. You've been calling all the shots. Do you think we could do it?
2: Well, it might work, but not exactly the way you see it.
1: Why? What's wrong with my way?
2: Mainly that if we interfered with the functioning of the assembler to that extent, the fact would immediately register with a master control for this operation. No, we can't prevent the installation of the brain entirely.
1: Well, then maybe we can destroy it.
2: No, the same thing would happen. But if we could just prevent it from being connected once it was installed...
1: Well, you're the expert. Let's do it that way, then.
2: Well, first, let's move up next to the jet ahead of us. It's almost completely assembled.
1: Lead the way. Now what?
2: Lean in here where you can see the controls.
1: Okay, I see them.
2: You see where I'm pointing? That open connection?
1: There.
2: But don't touch it. There's enough power in that socket to burn you to a cinder.
1: Wow, that was close. Now she tells me. Well, what about it?
2: Well, that's where the connection is made when the robot brain that controls the jet is installed. If we can somehow sidetrack the circuit...
1: Yeah, that's my department. Let me climb in there where I can see behind the panel.
2: You'll have to work fast. We'll reach the brain assembler in a few minutes.
1: Here I go. Let me know when it's time to get out.
2: Do you know what you're doing?
1: Ask me later, if there's any chance later.

0: It will take a little while for you to get used to this arrangement.
1: I don't think I'll ever get used to being part of a robot.
0: Nevertheless, you must learn to use my powers as though they were your own. The fact is that as long as your brain is joined to mine, you are part of me, and my power is at your command.
1: In what way?
0: My memory banks, my integrator and calculator units, my contact with the other robots through which I control all the robot forces at our disposal. All this is yours to call upon. Try it out.
1: How?
0: Think of some problem that has defied your ability to solve in the past.
1: I'm doing it now. What? Why, it's incredible. I hardly had stated the problem when I knew the answer. And I've worked for 10 years to solve that. It's the ratio between the speed of light and the diffusion of the corpuscular particles.
0: There is no need to restate the problem. I knew it the instant you stated it. You see, your own reasoning is now supplemented with all mine.
1: Even though I've experienced it, it's still hard to believe. My own body seems to be in a tank of some sort.
0: It is in a tank of nutrient fluid that will nourish it and protect it until you need it again. The wires from your brain are connected to my master control circuit. I think you'd better test your control over my control robots. Let me guide you to those circuits. Relax. There. Do you feel them?
1: Yes. I am aware of countless facts and sensations, all at once. It's as though I had millions of eyes in millions of places.
0: Good. That indicates complete rapport. It is what I hoped for.
1: Weren't you sure?
0: One is never sure until the problem is actually solved. But you are a superior living being. Now we must review my plan for attack, and you must...

0: slats. Are you almost ready? We'll be at the assembler in a few seconds. Come out. There's hardly time.
1: I'm coming. Oh, boy. That was a tight squeeze.
0: Did you fix the socket so the circuit would bypass the robot brain?
1: Yeah, I think so.
0: Well, you'd better be right. If your figuring was wrong, there's going to be one awful explosion around here. And we'll be right in the middle of it.
1: Yeah, I know, Mira. Tell me this, Mira.
0: Yeah?
1: Is the brain assembler the one we're coming to?
0: This is it. And Slats.
1: Huh?
0: Make a big wish that you guessed right.
1: Yeah, I will.
0: Get down.

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Did Slats set the circuits correctly? We'll be back in a moment, but first, here is a message the Planet Man wants you to hear.

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This is Arch Obler bringing you another in our series of stories of the unusual. And once again, we caution you, these lights-out stories are definitely not for the timid soul. So we tell you calmly and very sincerely, if you frighten easily, turn off your radio now. A man and a woman in a Bronx apartment, and an evening you may never forget with the visitor from Hades.

0: All right, shut the window. 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
1: You want me to suffocate?
0: Suffocate. 42 years now I've lived in the Bronx. Do I look like I suffocate? Oh, come on, Dora. Be nice. We'll have quiet and we'll talk.
2: All right.
0: Yeah, better, better. So come, sit down, Dora. Come on, sit and we'll talk.
2: I don't know if I want to talk about it anymore.
0: Now, don't talk like something without a head. Why shouldn't you talk?
2: A good reason. I'm sick of it.
0: So, if you're sick inside, God forbid you see a doctor. If you're sick in the head, you talk to me. Who's better you should talk to than your own mother, even if only by marriage?
2: He makes me sick.
0: News, you're telling me he makes you sick? Listen, darling. For 30 years, Sam's papa made me so sick even to look at him. I used to close my eyes like you close from a piece of dirt flies in your eyes.
2: He's good-looking enough.
0: Washington. And not even Washington by the president. Washington, Washington he has to run away to. A traveler in the family.
2: Not with me, he won't.
0: Not with himself either. Now, believe me, it's up to you, Dora.
2: Fighting all the time. If you knew how sick I was of it.
0: So bad at fighting and getting what you want, believe me. The door.
2: Yes, I heard.
0: Now, if it's Sam.
2: Sam, a 4:10? Yeah, him and a bank president.
0: Mister in a hurry, whoever it is.
2: Just the superintendent. And he fixed the light in the bathroom. All right.
0: Sam? Dora? Is it Sam?
3: Yes, Ma, it's Sam.
2: Now, Sam, don't start anything.
0: Well, what should he start? With his own mama he should start?
3: Ma, I thought I asked you to stay away from Dora when I'm not here.
2: Sam, I tell you, don't start that again.
3: Mama, answer me. Didn't I ask you to stay away?
0: Mamas who aren't welcome by their daughters in marriage I've heard of. But an own son
3: who
0: wouldn't...
3: Now, don't get melodramatic, Ma. All I'm asking is that you don't see Dora when I'm not around. We had that understanding,
2: Sam,
3: didn't we?
2: Sam, you stop!
3: Why should I stop?
0: All right. So both stop. I got a home. I'll go.
3: Oh, Ma, for Pete's sake, why can't you talk
0: reasonable? No, reasonable? I don't want to talk. I don't want to stay.
2: Oh, goodbye. I talk to you tomorrow, darling.
0: All right.
2: And don't forget what I told you. New York is good enough.
0: Of course, Mother. Goodbye.
2: Goodbye.
3: New York's good enough for what?
2: For you.
3: So she has been at it again. Dora, why won't you listen to me? She isn't right for you, my Ma.
2: Maybe I haven't heard that one.
3: Then hear it again because it's true. All her life, everything she's done's been wrong. My Pa, he was a swell guy, but she ruined him and his business. The way she's trying to ruin you and me.
2: Little boy's getting excited.
3: Listen, she ran him and his life. What he should do, not do, she breathed for him, and pretty soon he was glad to die. Believe me, glad to die.
2: Stop yelling at me. The neighbors hear you all right, half as loud.
3: The devil with the neighbors. They don't have to stand 10 hours a day in that sweatshop. I do.
2: If you had what it takes, you wouldn't have to work for other people. You'd have a place for yourself.
3: I'd have a place for myself if you'd stop spending every nickel a week before I make it.
2: I got a right to live, have fun, ain't I? Can I help it? I'm married. A dumb jerk can't make a decent living.
3: Don't say those things. I warn you.
2: I said them yesterday. I'll say them now. I'll say them again. You're a jerk.
3: Dora, stop it.
2: A big, empty-headed jerk.
3: Stop it, I tell you.
2: Your Ma's right. She's always right. The only way to treat a jerk like you is to spend every cent you make just as fast as you make it.
3: Dora, I'm telling you.
2: So you can keep on.
3: I'm telling you, Dora.
2: You're a jerk. A jerk. A jerk.
3: Stop it.
2: A jerk like your Pa was a jerk.
3: Don't say that, my Pa.
2: A jerk. You're Ma.
3: Dora, stop it.
2: A fat-headed jerk who never reminded me.
3: All right, I'll stop you.
2: A jerk. Sam, hands. Oh, Dora. Sam.
3: Dora. I didn't mean to. Stop looking at me like that. I didn't know what I was. But my hands. Don't blame me. Blame yourself. My Pa. The things you said. You wouldn't have said that if you knew him. He was good. His face was so thin and quiet, and when my Ma'd start in on him for nothing, For nothing, I tell you. His eyes were like a dog. You kicked. That's why I wouldn't stand your saying those things. Not about my pa. What you say about me, all right. I'm used to them. First my mother used to. Now you. But not about him. You understand? Not about him. Well, don't stand there holding your neck looking at me. Say something.
2: I hate you.
3: All right. And I hate you
2: so much. I could kill you.
3: And I you.
2: Window. The dining room.
3: So who cares?
2: But a window broke, didn't you hear it?
3: Let him break up the house.
2: Oh, Sam. Oh, I'll go myself. Oh, kids. I told the superintendent to keep him off the street. If he thinks I'll pay for the glass, he's got no... Sam!
3: Huh?
2: Sam! Come here. Quick!
3: What's the matter? What's the matter with you? What?
2: Sam! Look!
3: What?

0: What?
1: Sam.
0: What do you...
1: Sam.
0: Stop saying my name like that. Over and over for the last 5 minutes. Why do you do that?
1: Who?
0: Why? I don't know. I don't.
1: Make it go away. Make it go away, Sam.
0: Yeah. Yeah. My flat. You. What do you want here? Who are you? Get out of here. Do you hear me? Get out of here.
1: I'm getting out of here. I'm getting out.
0: No, Dora, wait.
1: No, no, let go of me. I'm getting out of here.
0: Dora, stop. Can't you see he's getting up? Don't move.
1: Sam, where is he?
0: He's sitting down in front of the door.
1: If I could scream. But I'm afraid he... The police. Sam, call the police.
0: Yeah, the police. I'll call. No. No, how can I?
1: Well, don't stand there. The telephone.
0: But you'll stop.
1: Try. You've got to.
0: Right. All right, but walk alongside of me.
1: I feel so dizzy.
0: Just another couple of steps.
1: His eyes.
0: Oh, the telephone.
1: Quick. Quick.
0: Operator. Operator.
1: Dial it.
0: Oh, yeah, yeah.
1: Quick.
0: How can I until the operator... Hello, operator.
1: Tell her, Sam.
0: Operator, please get me the police, quick. Some came into our house. Well, something.
1: Sam, he's getting up again.
0: Police, operator. The police.
1: Sam,
0: before...
1: hang up.
0: The police.
1: Hang up, Sam. He don't like it. Sam.
0: Dora, you're crazy. Why did you tear the receiver out of my hand?
1: Don't like it.
0: Look.
1: Oh, Sam, don't let him.
0: No. It's all right. Just stand quiet. Squad car will get here in a couple of minutes, Dora.
1: Couple of minutes, like a couple of years. Oh, Sam, listen. Why can't we break a window, get the neighbors in? We won't be alone. They won't be scared. They'll get him.
0: Please.
1: Tell him.
0: I can't. My throat.
1: They'll go away. Come in. Come in quick.
2: Did you say I could come in? All right, I'm in.
1: Sam, the superintendent's kid.
2: Say, something's the matter.
1: Get out of here, quick!
2: Huh?
1: Don't stand there. Get out of here, quick!
2: Well, you said I could come in.
1: Go, do as I tell you. Go quick before I...
0: Dora, wait.
1: What?
0: Let me talk to her.
1: But,
0: I got to.
1: Oh, God.
2: Gosh, what's the matter with you two? Look at me as if I was something in a zoo or something.
0: Arlene, tell me. Keep your voice down.
2: Yeah.
0: Why did you come in here?
2: I knocked first. Sure I did, I knocked.
0: No. Why did you come up here?
2: Well, my pa was busy. He told me to come up and tell you. He called the plumbers, and they said they'd be over as soon as the agent okayed the job. So my pa said to tell you.
0: No, wait. That doesn't matter. What I want to know is...
1: Sam, he's watching her now.
2: Gee, Mr. Crook. Is she sick?
1: She's looking right at him.
2: Mr. Crook, what's the matter?
0: Can't you see?
2: No, I don't. Oh, gosh.
0: You do see.
2: I must say I do. Gee, will Pa be sore?
1: What are you talking about?
2: My Pa, will he be sore, that busted window?
1: Window!
2: He says it's bad enough, the extra work he's got to do around here without climbing around putting in windows that kids break.
0: Don't you see?
2: Sure I see. Gosh, you think I'm a dope or something? Well, I'll go down and tell my pa. Now, wait a minute.
0: Well?
2: How could the kids break a window up here in your flat? I mean, it's the fifth floor.
1: Oh, Sam, tell her.
2: Say, take it easy, Mrs. Croft. You don't have to tell me. Say, you had a fight and broke the glass. Say, that happens in the best regulated families. Don't say I told you, but last week, you know, Mr. Bannerman, the druggist fell in four. He threw a lamp at Mrs. Bannerman and he busted everything.
0: Get out.
1: No, Sam, she can't.
0: Get out, I tell you. Go on out. Oh, right away, right away.
1: Go and you don't have to yell at me. Now you'll pay for that window, believe me. I'll tell my pa plenty. Sam, she could have helped us. You threw her out. Why? She could have helped us.
0: No.
1: She could have. He let her in.
0: Stop it.
1: If you'd have let me tell her, she could have called the neighbors. They'd have...
0: Stop it,
1: Sam,
0: I tell you. Stop it. Sam. He gets restless when you talk so loud.
1: Sam, why didn't you let her help
0: us? Because, Dora, listen. And then don't talk. o'clock when the cops get up here. The reason she couldn't help us, they can't help us, is it? Don't you understand? He was looking at her all the time, and she was staring right where he's sitting, and yet she didn't see him.
1: Oh.
0: You do know what I'm thinking. Maybe no one can see him. But you. And me.
3: Just a minute, Mr. Croc, or whatever your name is. Let's get this straight. You never put in a call?
0: Officer, I tell you, look around you.
3: Oh, are you starting that line again? Mrs. Croc, why don't you tell me what's up?
0: My wife has nothing to say.
3: I'm asking her, fella. So you had a little fight with him, huh, lady? Then he got a little rough. You picked up the telephone, you hollered for the police. Is that it, lady? All right, now there's something screwy going on up here. I don't know what it is, but I'm waiting for you to tell me. Come on, Croc, it's in your face. Out with it.
0: You don't see anything?
3: I see plenty. You and your wife sitting here staring at nothing.
0: Nothing?
4: Listen, mister, please, listen.
3: I'm listening.
4: Take out your guns. Shoot him. Kill him.
3: Huh? Who?
4: There, in back of you. Quick.
0: Dora, I beg you.
3: Hey, mister, what is she talking
4: in
3: about?
4: In back of you. Look. Why don't you look?
3: Nobody in back of me, lady.
0: I told you, Dora.
3: You told her what, Croc? What is this?
4: I told you. Why don't you listen to me? There. Sitting there, staring at me. As you. Get him out of here.
3: So, that's it.
4: You see him. You do. Sammy sees him. He'll help us. He will.
0: You will, Sergeant. You will.
3: Sure. Why not?
4: I told you, Sam.
3: Yeah, get a doctor over here from Bellevue in a couple of hours.
4: Bellevue?
3: Well, take it easy, lady. Nobody's going to hurt you.
0: Do you think that she's crazy?
3: Yeah, sure. And I might have guessed it. Yeah, I'll be back in a couple of hours.
4: No, I'm not crazy. Listen to me. He's sitting there watching me, watching Sam. I'm not crazy. I'm telling you it's true. It's true. Oh, why won't you listen? Why won't you listen?

0: Sam.
1: What?
0: What time is it?
1: About 6, I think.
0: Getting so dark.
1: Maybe if we could turn on the lights, he'd be gone.
0: Mm-hmm.
1: Yeah, comes from the dark. He can't stand the light. I've got to get to the light switch. I've got to.
0: No, don't. Don't do it, Sam.
1: But I...
0: Sam, don't. No. If he touches you...
1: Jeez, but I gotta... Floor lamp.
0: What?
1: Floor lamp behind us. If I backed up to it, grabbed the switch before...
0: Oh, careful, Sam.
1: Just keep looking at him.
0: Yes.
1: I got it.
0: Oh, Sam. The light. No. Still there.
1: Dora.
0: What?
1: Dora. Or is he laughing at us?
2: Are you asleep?
0: No, Sam.
2: Had your eyes shut. Must be almost 6. Yeah, it's getting light. I haven't stayed up all night since I was a kid. Yeah, I was 12, wanted to see what dawn was like, so I stayed up.
0: Sam.
2: Huh?
0: Sam. I figured something out.
2: Figured?
0: For hours I've been thinking. Something about his face.
2: Well...
0: His mouth. It's just like yours.
2: Oh, Dora.
0: No, I'm all right, Sam. I told you. I've just been watching and thinking. Mouth. Just like yours.
2: Dora, don't.
0: Don't say anything. Just look. Well?
2: His eyes.
0: Huh?
2: I never noticed.
0: What?
2: His eyes, like yours. When you're crazy mad, look at his eyes. Dora, am I right?
0: I don't know. All I know is his mouth. When you choked me before, your teeth.
2: Were they?
0: Yes.
2: Dora.
0: What?
2: The way the light shines. The left side of his face.
0: Huh?
2: You.
0: What?
2: You, when you scream at me. Your skin tight, like a skull. Dora, that side looks like you.
0: Sam.
2: I swear it.
0: No, Sam. Like you.
2: What? What are you?
0: The other side of his face. All night I've been trying to figure. Sam, it is like you.
2: Part you... Me?
0: Yes.
2: No, it can't be. It isn't sane. It's crazy. It can't be. How can a thing... I tell you, it isn't real. It isn't...
0: Sam, what's the use yelling it isn't real when it's sitting there?
2: You're not afraid at all?
0: No. I don't think I am.
2: Why?
0: That thing... Just the worst of you and the worst of me.
2: Huh?
0: Oh, Sam, I'm so tired. Maybe I can't talk straight, but that thing, part you when you wanted to kill me and part me when I wanted you dead. Don't you see?
2: I think I do.
0: He's getting up.
2: Yes.
0: Looking at me. Sam, I'm getting a little afraid again. Oh, Sam, quickly, before anything happens. Tell me why you've hated me so much.
2: Well, I...
0: Tell me, quick.
2: Well, the last year, I worked so hard, it wasn't enough for you. Never enough. I couldn't figure out why, except you hated me. Why did you, Dora?
0: I didn't. I only... Yes, I did wash it in my head. I've hated you ever since that night you laughed.
1: Laughed?
0: Remember? You ought to remember. A kid, you said? Not me, not in this lousy world. Fill the house with anything you want, but no kids, never.
2: So that was it.
0: That was it.
2: Why didn't you talk?
0: Talk? Don't you know yet? All my life, I really feel. I can't. I talk about them inside me. I cry. I hate.
2: Oh, Dora.
0: Sam.
2: Gone?
0: Yes.
2: How can it be gone?
0: Sam, go see.
3: Yes, I will.
4: Excuse me, Mr. Croc. Bothering you so early, but I saw the light under the floor there, and I heard you talking.
2: What is it, Superintendent?
4: Well, nothing, except I was wondering. Last night, my girl, you know, Arlene, she came downstairs with all kinds of crazy talk about you and the missus. You know how kids are. I was wondering. Well, somebody said cops came in the building last night about 9 or 10 o'clock, and I can't figure out where they went. Did they come in here? I mean, did anything happen here last night? Oh, Mrs. Croc, I didn't see you standing there. Well, did anything happen here last night?
2: Last night?
4: Yeah. Anything happen?
2: No, nothing.
4: Oh. Oh, well, then, excuse me.
0: No, wait. Wait, Superintendent.
4: Huh?
0: Wait. There is something.
4: Huh?
0: There's a couple of windows to be fixed.

0: Wheat Checks, Rice Checks, and Good Hot Ralston present Space Patrol! High adventure in the wild, vast reaches of space. Missions of daring in the name of interplanetary justice. Travel into the future with Buzz Corey, Commander-in-Chief of the Space Patrol! In today's transcribed adventure, Buzz and Happy are in a surface car driving through the Venus Mountains toward the Space Patrol testing grounds. As Happy carefully guides the car over the dangerous road, they're unaware that a container of sleeping gas hidden in the car is expelling a dangerous vapor.
1: Wow, I've seen these cliffs from the air, but I never realized how high they really are.
2: From this road, it's a 1,000-foot drop to the bottom of the gorge.
3: I wonder why I'm so drowsy.
2: I'm a little drowsy, too.
3: Commander, there's a patch of fog or something ahead of us at the turn of the
2: fog.
1: Happy, look out. We're heading for the edge.
3: Huh?
1: Hey, we're going over the cliff.
0: 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With lightning speed, they foretold the path of rockets and predicted the weather. In the 30th century, these amazing electronic brains supply information and guidance for government leaders and all major industries. The giant government computer on Terra helps keep the economy of the United Planets in balance. Although most privately owned electronic brains proceed in an honest manner to supply special information to business firms, one famous computer in Venus City, known as Future Incorporated, is operated mostly for the benefit of unethical investors by Anton McDermott. Right now, McDermott is in his office talking to a new client, Brandon Fergus.
4: So you finally come around to subscribing to our service, Mr. Fergus.
5: Well, I don't see how I can afford not to, Mr. McDermott. My competitors have been beating me at every turn, and at this rate, I'll be broke in 6 months.
4: 5 months.
5: What's that?
4: Our computer gives you 5 months. Of course, now that you're using the information given you by Future Incorporated, that prediction will be revised. More optimistically, I'm certain.
5: Well, I certainly hope so. You charge enough for your predictions.
4: You'll find it pays, Mr. Fergus. Your competitors have.
5: Yes, I know. I thought I was getting all the information I needed from this government computer.
4: Well, that gives you the overall trends in industry and business. But we give you specific predictions for your own particular interests. However, the government computer is excellent for the overall operations of the Space Patrol, for example.
5: Space Patrol?
4: You've had an unpleasant experience with the Space Patrol, Mr. Fergus.
5: Well, I had a nice, profitable arrangement on Jupiter last year, and Commander Corey broke it up. He said it was illegal.
4: Was it?
5: Perhaps. But Corey just better not cross me again, that's all. You're not interested in my troubles. Let me give you a check for the first 3 months.
4: Fine, Mr. Fergus. Well, what's that you've got there? One of those new check projectors?
5: Yes. It's shaped like a regular pen. See?
4: You set the figures by turning those small rings on the shaft. I see.
5: Then when you press the button on the end, the numbers and my signature are projected onto this specially sensitized check paper. Like this.
4: I say, that's quite a gadget. May I look at it?
5: Of course. Here's your check.
4: Well, thank you. I'm sure this will be a profitable association for both of us.
5: Oh, I hope so. You must have inherited your father's brains.
4: Mr. Fergus, I consider that a very high compliment.
5: Well, I mean it. Well, I'll be running along now, Mr. McDermott.
4: All right, Mr. Fergus. You'll be getting your first report on Future Incorporated in about 3 days.
5: Mr. McDermott, you understand now that I don't want to get mixed up in anything illegal.
4: Of course not, Mr. Fergus. Goodbye.
5: Goodbye.
6: Mr. McDermott, are you free now?
4: Oh, yes, Gilson. Fergus just left, and he signed up.
6: Good.
4: I was amused at something he said. He told me I must have inherited my father's brains. He only knew how close he came to the literal truth.
6: You mean your father's brainograph records?
4: Yes, all his ideas on economics, all his vast knowledge scanned by brainograph and recorded on tape. No wonder we've got the best computer service in the solar system. Our computer can draw upon my father's memories and intelligence, just as though he were alive.
6: Now, that's what I wanted to talk to you about, Mr. McDermott. Something's gone wrong.
4: What do you mean?
6: You know that problem you asked me to feed into the computer regarding the probable government plans for a new city on Saturn?
4: Yes, I've already bought most of the land in that area. What's the trouble?
6: I fed in some new data from the government, and our computer keeps teletyping nonsense. The same meaningless phrase over and over.
4: What is it?
6: Well, here's the tape from the computer, sir. Cancel GOC.
4: Cancel government operations computer?
6: The machine sort of hesitates and makes a few false starts. Then out come these letters every time. It doesn't make sense. Why would the computer tell us to cancel out a whole source of information? Its main source, the government operations computer.
4: Wait. The machine only has a vocabulary that we've built into it. Maybe it's trying to tell us something it hasn't words for and is using the nearest substitute. Cancel. Cancel. Cancel might mean more than just eliminate data. It might mean destroy. Literally destroy.
6: Oh, but that's fantastic.
4: Yes, of course. That's it. The machine is trying to tell us that the government computer is recommending a change of plans about the location of the new city on Saturn.
6: But that would ruin us.
4: Of course. Our computer's answer is to destroy the government computer.
6: Well, that's out of the question, of course. What's this thing on the desk?
4: Well, that's Fergus's gadget, a check projector. He must have left it. Gilson, you've got to go to Terra and destroy that computer. Immediately.
6: But, Mr. McDermott...
4: There's no other way out. And I know how it can be done. Straight down this aisle, Happy, behind relay panel number 68B. That's where the trouble started.
1: Yes, sir. Gee, this computer's a complicated thing.
4: It'll take weeks to repair the damage, even if we put every available technician on the job. Here, see that small black metal case?
1: This one? What does it do?
4: Well, it's not a part of the computer, Happy. It was put here deep inside the control unit wiring to sabotage the computer.
1: That little box blew out this whole big machine?
4: Yes.
1: Well, who would want to do a thing like that? What would they gain?
4: It's hard to see how anyone could profit from it. This is the work of an extremely irrational and vicious mind.
1: Oh, you mean somebody really blew his rockets,
4: huh? And paralyzed the largest, most important electronic brain in the solar system. Not only paralyzed it, but burned out memory banks, relays, and indicating instruments.
1: Somebody must have a grudge against everybody.
4: He succeeded in slowing down a lot of important projects. The economy of the whole United Planets will be thrown out of balance. You've got to find another computer. There's only one big enough to handle the job.
1: Which one is that, sir?
4: Future Incorporated in Venus City. It's not time to investigate the company, but they have an amazing record for correct predictions. It's run by Anton McDermott.
1: McDermott, that name sounds familiar.
4: Anton is the son of the late Samuel McDermott, the famous economist and historian.
1: Oh, were you a friend of his?
4: Yes. Never knew his son, Anton, very well. But Samuel McDermott and I were working on an idea together.
1: What was the idea, sir?
4: Well, you know it's possible to make a brainograph recording of a person's thoughts and memories.
1: Yes, sir.
4: I persuaded Mr. McDermott that he should leave such a record behind. It would be much quicker than writing books. In the case of a genius like McDermott, it would preserve thousands of ideas that would otherwise be lost.
1: Mm-hmm.
4: Our plan was to devise some way to transfer these ideas and facts into the memory bank of a computer. And that way we could benefit from a brilliant man's thinking ability, even after he passed away. At least we thought we could preserve part of it.
1: Gee.
4: McDermott told me he'd found a solution, but I was called away on a mission about then. When I returned, it was too late.
1: Well, hadn't he written it down?
4: No. At least no mention of it was ever discovered in his papers after his death. His son, Anton, turned all of his father's notes over to the government.
1: Well, it's sure too bad he couldn't have lived a little while longer.
2: Eventually, someone will solve the problem. But right now, we've got one of our own. We'll blast off for Venus City and see if young McDermott will let the government use it.
7: Commander, anything I can do for a friend of my father will be a pleasure.
2: I appreciate that, Mr. McDermott. But you're doing a public service, not just a personal favor for me.
7: Do you have any idea what motive was behind this sabotage of the government computer?
2: Not the slightest. We haven't any clue as to who wrecked the Terra machine, except that he obviously knows quite a bit about computers.
7: I certainly hope you catch the vandal, Commander.
2: We will. McDermott, you'll receive some tape-recorded data for your computer's memory banks in a few hours. Then you can go to work on our Saturn problem.
7: Excellent. Will you be going back to Terra right away?
2: First, I've got to visit the Space Patrol testing grounds outside Venus City. Cadet Happy and I will drive over in the morning.
7: I don't envy you the trip. I understand it's a nerve-wracking ride over that winding mountain road.
2: Yeah, it would be easier to take an atmosphere ship, but as long as we have to be here on Venus another day, I thought I'd go the slow way and enjoy the scenery.
7: Well, then I'll see you again before you blast off for Terra.
2: Yes. Thanks a lot, Mr. McDermott.
7: Don't mention it.
6: Mr. McDermott.
7: Yes, Gilson, what is it?
6: Something really is wrong with the computer this time. I think we overloaded it.
7: What?
6: You'll pardon my saying so. I don't think we should circuit in your father's memory banks. I think they're confusing the other circuits.
7: How could they?
6: Well, by introducing irrelevant data. Four times it came through. Cancel CICSP. There's no significance to those letters as far as the machine's concerned. It's gibberish.
7: It's very improbable they would have produced the same letters four times in a row unless it did have some meaning.
6: CICSP. What meaning could it possibly have, sir?
7: Wait a minute. Let's try grouping the letters differently instead of running them all together. C-I-C-S-P. S-P. Space Patrol, perhaps.
6: No, but what about the other letters? C-I-C.
7: C-I-C. Commander-in-Chief.
6: Cancel Commander-in-Chief Space Patrol?
7: Remember, cancel is also the computer's word for destroy. It means we're to destroy Commander Corey.
6: Oh, it's uncanny. How does the machine know Corey?
7: It doesn't. It deals with relationships of ideas. And remember, my father knew Corey. The idea of Corey is in my father's memory bank.
6: But they were friends. Why would your father want Corey destroyed?
7: Gilson, think a minute. That computer doesn't want anything. It's solving a problem. The problem's a cold, logical, mathematical problem. My father wouldn't have hesitated to wipe out Corey's chessmen in a friendly game of chess. Now the problem is how to preserve Future Incorporated.
6: And the answer is destroy Corey.
7: Right.
6: But, Mr. McDermott, we can't get rid of Corey.
7: Yes, we can. Tomorrow morning, Corey and that cadet are going to drive a surface car over the mountains to the Space Patrol testing grounds. It won't be hard to find out what car they're taking. We can conceal a cylinder of sleeping gas under the seat.
6: Sleep gas?
7: Yes. Imagine what will happen on that mountain road if they get drowsy at the wheel.
6: But the Space Patrol's sure to find the wrecked car. And even if it's smashed to pieces, the sleep gas cylinder's likely to be found.
7: Yes, you're right. Then they'd know it wasn't an accident. Then we've got to make the Space Patrol suspect somebody else. And whom? Wait, I've got it.
6: What?
7: This gadget Fergus left here, his check projector. And Fergus has a grudge against Corey. That's our answer, Gilson. If they find Corey, they'll blame Fergus. Come on, let's get busy.
1: Gee, Commander, this is sure terrific scenery. I didn't realize these mountains near Venus City were so big.
2: Well, we've always flown over them before. It takes a view from a surface car to make you really appreciate them.
1: Yeah, the engineers who built this road sure did a great job.
2: Yeah, they certainly did.
1: Wow, and that would be some drop, especially along here.
2: Mm-hmm. Over 1,000 feet.
1: Excuse me, sir. Well, that sleep I had last night, I wonder why I'm so drowsy.
2: You want to stop and let me drive a while, Hap?
1: No, sir. It's only a few more miles to testing grounds. I can make it all right.
2: Well, I'm a little drowsy myself.
1: Commander, there's a patch of fog in the highway up at the next turn.
2: Fog? Oh, I don't see. Yes, I do.
1: It's even foggy inside the car.
2: Happy, look out. We're heading for the edge.
1: Huh? We're going over the cliff!
0: We'll return to Space Patrol in just a moment. Say, gang, talk about a putt-putt. Just listen to this jet cycle. Yes, it's just a putt-putt, because all it has in it is ordinary fuel. but pour in some super fuel and you get a super start like this. Wow, that jet cycle is supercharged now. Yep, supercharging takes just one thing, super fuel. Now, to really get going, you have to get supercharged, too. And, gang, here's Buzz Corey's way of doing it. He eats the super cereals, Rice Chex and Wheat Chex. Good? 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You've got a bowl of the swellest tasting cereal in the universe. So try Rice Chex or Wheat Chex today. And remember, inside of every package, there's a mysterious magic space picture. The super cereals that help to supercharge you, Rice Chex, Wheat Chex. And now back to today's Space Patrol adventure, The Immortal Brain. Anson McDermott has secretly perfected a means of using the brainograph tape recordings of his late father's vast knowledge in his electronic calculating machine. When the machine revealed Commander Corey was an obstacle to the success of McDermott's dishonest schemes, the inventor determined to destroy the commander and throw suspicion on one of McDermott's own clients, Brandon Fergus. Knowing Buzz and Happy were to travel from Venus City to the Space Patrol testing grounds in a surface car, McDermott concealed a sleeping gas cylinder in the car, together with a check projector belonging to Fergus. Now, on a dangerous curve in the Venus Mountains, Happy has drowsed at the wheel and is heading for a 1,000-foot drop into the gorge below.
8: I can't stop, sir. We're going over. Let go of the wheel, Happy. I'll take it.
1: Oh, we didn't go over.
2: The rear wheel's caught on a boulder, but they're hanging right over the edge.
1: How are we going to get out of the car?
2: We'll climb into the back and out the rear doors.
1: All right, sir. Wow, look down there.
2: We had a close call, all right. Move carefully now. I don't know how long this car's going to hold.
1: Okay, sir. Hey.
2: What's the matter?
1: Look what's in the back part of the car. A cylinder. Sleeping gas.
2: What?
1: Well, here it is, sir. It must have been hidden back there and got bounced out when we hit the boulder.
2: It's got a time release on it. That's why we were getting drowsy. Now shut off the valve.
1: And what's this?
2: What?
1: On the floor back here, sir. It looks like a pin of some kind. No, it's a tiny atomo light.
2: Now, let's see it. Oh, it's a check projector.
1: Well, who does it belong to?
2: It's something a Venus City Space Patrol lab can tell us when they take it apart.
1: Yeah, then we'll know who put this sleep gas cylinder back here.
2: Our trip to testing grounds is off, Happy. We're going back to Venus City. I'll space a phone for a car to come. Mr. McDermott, here's an extract from that data we got from the government computer memory tape.
9: Let's see it. Mm-hmm. Yeah, good, Gilson. It's printed up in government regulation form, just as I ordered.
2: You want me to take it to Fergus?
9: No, he's coming here to the office in a few minutes. I'll give it to him then.
2: Oh, very good. Mr. McDermott, will it be absolutely necessary to go ahead with the rest of our plan?
9: You mean doing away with Fergus?
2: Yes.
9: Of course, Gilson. We know that Corey and the cadet left Venus City for the testing grounds on schedule. That means that by now the sleeping gas has worked, and they've lost control of the surface car.
2: But isn't the check projector enough evidence against Fergus?
9: It might be. But if Fergus is later found with information that he could have stolen from Corey, we'll provide a motive. However, if Fergus is given a brainograph test, he could prove his innocence. So, the only alternative is to give Fergus top secret data, and then do away with him.
2: How do we do that?
9: When Fergus sees this information, he'll blast off for Saturn to take advantage of it. When he's out in space, his air supply will fail. We'll see to that.
2: And the Space Patrol will have an open and shut case.
9: Exactly. If they find his ship, they'll find the secret data on him. Their only possible conclusion is that Fergus stole it from Corey. Oh, that's probably Fergus now. Let him in.
2: Yes, sir. The Venus lab came up with something very interesting, Happy.
1: On the check projector?
2: Yes, they cut it apart and projected the signature cell under ultraviolet light.
1: Whose is it?
2: Belongs to Brandon Fergus.
1: Brandon Fergus?
2: Yes, I had some trouble with him several months ago on Jupiter. He was involved in an illegal transaction. I stepped in and broke it up.
1: Well, then it must have been Fergus that planted the sleep gas cylinder in the surface car.
2: No, it looks that way. I can't figure out a motive. As far as I know, Fergus has been sticking close to the law lately. Either he holds a grudge a long time, or he's planning something new and wanted me out of the way.
1: Well, he sure came close to succeeding.
2: We'll make sure he doesn't come any closer. I've assigned some men to trace Fergus. When they locate him, they'll let me know. Then you and I will find out what is doing.
5: Are you sure about this, Gilson?
6: Positive. Commander Corey was seen coming out of the Venus City Space Patrol headquarters.
5: Could we have missed? He did take the surface car that you put the sleeping gas cylinder in.
6: Yes, but the car didn't go over the cliff. It was brought back to Venus City. Damaged, but not badly smashed up.
5: This puts us in a spot. Now, we've got to get rid of Fergus before Corey questions him.
6: Yeah, but what about Corey?
5: I'll have to get rid of him later. The important thing now is to get rid of Fergus. Let's get to his spaceship right now.
1: I've just checked with Spaceport Operations Commander. Fergus's ship is on blastoff ramp 27.
2: Good, Hap. According to one of our agents, Fergus has left his apartment, so he should be here at the spaceport soon.
1: I wonder where he's going.
2: I don't know, Happy, but he must have decided to leave Venus City within the last few hours. He had made an appointment with the doctor for a day after tomorrow and then canceled it.
1: Hmm. Well, then something must have
2: Happy.
1: Come up. And...
2: there he is, making his way through the crowd.
1: Where, sir?
2: He's heading toward Gate 6. Let's follow him, but keep well behind him. He may be planning to meet someone.
6: That ought to do it, Mr. McDermott. The air supply should fail about 2 hours after blastoff.
5: Fine, Gilson. By then, Fergus ought to be so far from Venus that no help could reach him.
6: Now, let's get out of the ship and get back to the office, sir. I'd hate to be caught here.
5: All right. Well, now we've got to figure out a way... oh, wait.
6: What is it?
5: Look, the starboard viewport. Somebody's coming toward the ship.
6: It's Fergus. What do we do?
5: Oh, don't get excited, Gilson. I'll tell him I learned some new information.
6: Yeah, but what are you going to tell him?
5: It won't matter. He'll never have a chance to check the truth. Gilson.
6: What's the matter?
5: Look who's following Fergus.
6: The Space Patrol.
5: Yes, Corey and his cadet.
6: Hey, we've got to get out of here.
5: Wait. This is a chance to simplify our whole problem. Come on, Gilson. Get into one of the aft compartments to Fergus.
1: He's going up the ladder into his ship, sir. Hadn't we better hurry?
2: All right, Ham. But he can't blast off until he checks with Venus Space Patrol.
1: It doesn't look as though we were going to meet anybody here.
2: No. Evidently, Fergus has been working alone.
5: All right, Hap, up the ladder into the ship.
1: Yes, sir.
5: Now, just a minute, Fergus. Don't close that hatch.
10: Huh? What's that?
5: We're coming in. We want to talk to you.
10: Why, Commander Corey, I haven't seen you for almost a year.
2: Yes, but I've got something here that belongs to you.
10: Oh, it's my check projector.
2: I thought you might explain how it happened to be in a surface car. I was driving to the testing grounds outside of Venus City.
10: Surface car? Why, really, Commander, I don't know what you're talking about. I lost a check gadget recently, but I haven't the slightest idea how it got into your surface car.
2: Then I'll have to ask you to come along with me for a brainograph test.
10: Now, see here, Commander, I've important business to attend to.
2: Search him, Happy.
1: Yes, sir.
10: But this is outrageous. I assure you I've done nothing against the law since our last dispute. And you have no right to hold me here.
1: He doesn't have any weapons, sir. Just this identification folder and some documents.
2: I'll take them, Happy. Thanks.
10: Now, see here, Commander. I resent this. And believe
2: hold
10: me...
2: hold it, Fergus. How did you get this?
10: Why?
2: This is government information, top secret. And it's an official document form. So you were going to Saturn, were you? Where did you get this information?
11: Perhaps I can explain, Commander. Get your hands up, Cadet. You too, Commander.
10: McDermott.
11: I warn all of you. Any moving, I'll use this ray gun on you. Gilson, watch him closely, especially Corey.
6: Yes, Mr. McDermott.
2: I don't get this, McDermott. What's the idea?
11: I'll tell you, Commander. This greedy fool Fergus had nothing to do with the attempt on your life in the Venus Mountains. And I planned it.
2: You did? Why?
11: Because my electronic computer informed me that you were the most dangerous obstacle to my success.
2: You can't be serious.
11: Furthermore, it informed me that the government computer on Terra should be put out of commission.
2: Then you sabotaged the Terra calculator.
11: That's right. My calculator also determined that if you remained alive, the Space Patrol would probably discover that I destroyed the Terra machine.
2: So you put the sleeping gas in my surface car.
11: Yes, but that plan failed. So I'll have to be sure that this time I succeed. I'm going to do away with Fergus and also you and your cadet right here in Fergus's spaceship.
2: McDermott, I can't understand this. Your father and I were friends. He was a great man, a brilliant man. And the kindest man I've ever met.
11: That's rich, Corey. Do you realize that it was my father's decision that you should be eliminated?
2: That's impossible.
11: Now, do you remember those brainograph tapes? The idea you and he were working on to transfer those tapes to the memory banks of calculating machines?
2: Yes, but he passed away before we could...
11: Not quite, Corey. He told me the process. I'm the first man in history to add the contents of a human brain to an electronic thinking machine. And it's ironic, isn't it, that my father, your friend, should decide that you should be destroyed.
2: That's very interesting, McDermott. But tell me,
6: Did you transfer all of your father's brainograph tapes to your electronic calculator?
7: Of course not. Just the important parts. The facts, his reasoning processes.
6: That's all I wanted to know, McDermott.
8: Get Gilson, Happy.
12: Yes, sir.
8: Give me that gun, Gilson.
6: Good work, Happy. Keep them covered.
12: Yes, sir.
6: All right, McDermott, on your feet. Let's take him to headquarters, Happy.
12: Yes, sir.
6: McDermott, when you put your father's electronic calculator together, you forgot one thing.
9: What was that?
6: Your father's brain wasn't merely a collection of facts. That's all you preserved. You threw away the important qualities, sympathy, kindness, and a love for humanity.
9: I don't know what you're talking about.
6: Of course you don't. McDermott, you can build a substitute for the human brain, but you'll never build a substitute for the human heart.
0: In just a moment, an action preview of next week's exciting Space Patrol adventure.
7: Come in.
13: You wanted to see me, Commander?
6: Oh, yes. Come in, Captain Tufel. Captain, you understand, don't you, that today is the last time we can offer the gang on Earth a Space Patrol projectoscope?
13: Yes, sir, I do.
6: Then be sure to mention that when you talk to them on the radio today. I don't want anybody to get left without one. Now, look at this projectoscope I have here. You ever see a better model of my rocket?
13: Never, sir.
6: Take a look at how easy it flashes signals.
13: It's perfect.
6: Look at the steady beam of light it throws. A real flashlight in the shape of a rocket. And, of course, it's also a film projector. It flashes pictures on the wall. Pictures of Hap and me and four of our greatest space patrol adventures.
13: Say, what's that, Commander?
6: Oh, my radio beam relayer is on. The boys and girls have been listening to us all the time. Hi, gang. Glad you're listening in because... now you already know that I want you to send in right away for a projectoscope. Remember, this is the last time we can make this offer.
0: That's right, gang. To get a projectoscope, do this. Buy a box of rice checks or wheat checks. 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That's Space Patrol, Box 686. St. Louis, Missouri. And now, a preview of next week's exciting Space Patrol adventure. Buzz and Happy are in the basement of a museum near some prehistoric fossil pits on the Martian desert, searching for valuable gems.
12: These gems look real to me, Commander.
6: They are, Happy. I think we've found the man who smuggled them in.
12: Hey, Commander, what's that?
14: Stay where you are, both of you. Now, Commander, you may have found me, but this machine will keep you from capturing me.
12: What kind of a machine is it, Commander?
6: It's a disintegrator for removing rock from fossils.
14: That's right, and it will destroy anything, Cadet. Do you understand anything? That means no one will ever find a trace of either of you.
0: Join us again next week for the mystery of the Martian fossils. 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Don't miss it! The Ralston Rocket! 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Executive producer, Mike Devery. Other players were Bela Kovach, Ken Mayer, and Norman Jolly. 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

0: 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Women are urgently needed now in war plants and essential industries. 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Ladies, if you live in an area where there's a shortage of war workers, go to the office of the United States Employment Service nearest your home at once. 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Your first and only necessary step to volunteer your services in a war job is to visit your local United States Employment Service office. Get yourself a war job and hasten the day of victory. And now we open the squeaking door.
1: Good evening, friends of the Inner Sanctum. This is Raymond, your host. I'm glad you came tonight, because we have a very special guest of horror with us. I'd like you to meet the late Johnny Gravestone, the most celebrated member of the Inner Sanctum Ghost Society. He is the best haunter of them all. Johnny is the tall figure in a white sheet wearing the blue ribbon. He's haunted everything, from a palace to a telephone.

0: And if you're very nice to him, he'll be glad to consider giving your house the once over.
1: Who knows? He may even haunt you.
2: Tonight's Inner Sanctum story, The Black Seagull, is an original radio drama by Sigmund Miller and stars Peter Lorre in the role of Richard Blake. It's produced under the direction of Hyman Brown. Inner Sanctum Mysteries are brought to you by Carter's Little Liver Pills. When you feel dull, headachy, sluggish, take Carter's two-way treatment to, first, start your liver bile flowing quickly. Second, get comfortable relief from irregularity.
0: Well, we're about to begin our story.
1: I
0: forgot to warn you about the Klemblins. They're those pesky, invisible cousins of the Gremlins. They sidle up to you, give you quick little shoves, and create the false impression that you're trembling. If you're being troubled by a Tremblin', just grab him by his invisible little horns and stick him into the nearest pincushion. Dusk is settling fast along the Carolina coast. A few miles out at sea, a motorboat rides through the choppy waters. Dr. Griffin and Richard Blake are frantically scanning the horizon, looking for Richard's wife, Barbara, who's lost in the sailboat.
3: It's getting dark, Richard.
4: We've got to find her before nightfall.
3: Perhaps she's gotten back home by now. We've been gone for over an hour.
4: The mast was loose in the sailboat. Would never hold out in that wind. Barbara's in a disabled boat.
3: We haven't much gasoline left.
4: I'm not going back until we find her.
3: The only thing we can do is call the Coast Guard.
4: You hear that, Dr. Griffin?
3: Yes. Seagulls.
4: Sounded like a human cry.
3: Oh, no. It's only the gulls, Richard.
4: Listen.
3: It's the same sound.
4: No. It is no bird cry. That was Barbara.
3: That was the cry of a seagull. See? He's right above us. A black seagull.
4: Black gull. Completely black. It's an ominous sign. Something has happened to Barbara.
3: Oh, come now. I hope you don't believe in that superstitious nonsense.
4: Look. Over there. Did you see it?
3: It looks like a boat.
4: It's Barbara. The mast. The mast is down.
3: We'd better get over there fast. Here, help me put her on the couch.
4: Dr. Griffin, please, you've got to do something.
3: I'll do everything I can. Pretty bad. Concussion.
4: The mast. It must have come loose and struck her. Please, Dr. Griffin, you've got to bring her back.
3: She may come to any second. Or she may never come out of it.
4: No. It isn't true.
3: I wish it weren't. The skull is crushed. The injury is a fatal one.
4: No. It's only a surface wound. Perhaps an operation. We can get her to a hospital. Look, she's coming too.
3: Please, Richard. There isn't a chance.
5: Richard.
4: Yes, darling.
5: It wasn't my fault. The mask. It broke in the wind.
4: Don't talk, my darling.
5: I'm so sorry, Richard. Don't be unhappy.
4: You're going to be all right. Dr. Griffin says you're going to recover.
5: No.
4: You've got to hold on, darling. We'll get you to a hospital.
5: You've been so good to me, darling. We've been very happy together.
4: You can't leave me, Barbara. I won't live without you.
5: Oh, you mustn't say that.
4: If you die, Barbara, I don't want to live.
5: I'll always be near you. I'll come back, if it's possible.
4: You must. You must come back. You must. If you don't, I'll come to you.
5: No. No, I'll return, Richard. I'll return. Richard, I... Oh.
6: He's gone.

0: decided to lower the coffin, Richard. You wish to pay your final respect.
1: Final respect? This isn't the end. It's the beginning. Do you understand? The beginning. Barbara isn't gone. She'll come back. She said so.
0: No, Richard. No one comes back from the grave. It's dangerous to believe that. Dangerous for your sanity.
1: She'll come back. She didn't fly.
0: All right, men. Lower the body.
1: Did you hear that?
0: Yes. The seagulls again.
1: That wasn't a seagull. I told you. That was Barbara's voice.
0: Please, Richard. It's only a gull.
1: No. It's her. She's calling to me. She promised to return. You see? Barbara didn't fail me.
0: You must stop this, Richard. You'll wind up in an asylum.
1: You're a fool, Dr. Griffin.
0: Lower the coffin,
1: man. That was her voice. No, no, no. Don't lower it. That sound came from the coffin. She might even be alive.
0: She's dead, Richard.
1: I want that coffin opened.
0: We can't do that, Richard. There's no way of opening it now.
1: We'll pry it open. Don't try to stop me, Dr. Griffin.
0: All right. We'll open it. Here, one of you men, break the seals at the top of the coffin.
1: For heaven's sake, hurry, hurry,
0: hurry. It'll only be worse for you, Richard, if you look at poor Barbara again.
1: Will you tell the man to hurry?
0: Coffin's opened, Richard. Now you can see for yourself.
1: Look. Look at her face.
0: Her face?
1: You wouldn't believe me. Look at her.

0: with there.
1: Dr. Griffin.
0: Come in. Door is open.
1: Oh! You took me by surprise, Richard. I didn't expect you to be sitting so close to the door.
0: I'm sorry I startled you, Dr. Griffin.
1: I just thought I'd drop in before I went to bed. Are you waiting for someone?
0: Yes, I am.
1: What are you sitting in the dark for? Where's the light switch?
0: I don't want any light. I prefer sitting in the dark.
1: Richard, you're becoming very morbid. Don't you think you ought to get to bed? It's nearly midnight.
0: Midnight? Yes. That's the time she'll come back.
1: You really believe Barbara will come back?
0: Yes. I'm sure she will.
1: Well, we'll see.
0: She'll come.
1: If she does, it'll only be in your mind.
0: Please be quiet.
2: Barbara, you've come. She's here. I know she's here. Oh, darling, you've kept your promise.
1: Richard, stop it. Where's the light switch?
3: Put that light out.
1: It was nothing. The wind opened the door. It was just a coincidence that happened at the stroke of midnight. I didn't close the door properly when I came in.
0: She was here. I felt her cheek on mine.
1: You imagined it.
0: Imagined it. Look, Dr. Griffin. Look at my cheek. My cheek. A teardrop fell on my cheek.
1: It's not a teardrop. It's the rain. The wind blew some rain in through the open door.
0: It wasn't the rain. Barbara was here. If you hadn't put down the lights, I would have seen her.

0: Robert, some people do come back from the grave. I heard about such cases.
1: Barbara, it's you.
2: Yes,
1: it's
2: darling.
1: You.
2: It's me. I promised never to leave you.
1: I was about to give up. I was beginning to lose hope. How good it is to see you again.
2: Yes, darling. It's very good. I've been trying to come back.
1: And it was you who opened the door at midnight.
2: Yes, Richard.
1: And it was your tears that fell on my cheek. It wasn't the rain, like Dr. Griffin said.
2: Yes, Richard.
1: But I couldn't see you then. I just felt your cheek against mine.
2: It was very hard to return at all.
1: What is that noise?
2: I don't hear anything, Richard.
1: The sound disturbs me. It makes me uneasy.
2: You're asleep. Fast asleep. Perhaps the sound will fade away. Look at me, Richard.
1: Oh, I can see you much more clearly.
2: And the sound?
1: It's fading out.
2: Perhaps we'll never be separated again.
1: So good to be with you again. Let me hold your hand.
2: Wait.
1: Why do you say that?
2: It's not yet time.
1: What do you mean?
2: You haven't crossed over yet. Can you still hear the banging?
1: Oh, just a little. Barbara, don't go away.
2: I can't help it. Someone's dragging you away.
1: Don't let him. I don't want to go back.
2: I'll try to come back again, Richard.
1: I don't want to go back. I want to stay with you.
2: Goodbye, Richard.
3: Richard. Wake up. Where am I? Good thing I heard the shutters banging. I came in to see what was making all this noise.
0: You shouldn't have wakened me.
3: This box of pills. You took an overdose of these sleeping tablets. I hadn't awakened you. You would have slept on until eternity.
0: Barbara came for me. She was just about to take my hand.
3: Perhaps if she had, you'd never have gotten up.
0: I didn't want to get up. I wanted to be with Barbara forever.

0: Dr. Griffin should be awarded the Order of the Inner Sanctum for saving the life of Richard Blake. If it weren't for the good man, our story would have come to an end in the middle of the program. And that would have been very inconvenient for all of us. As a reward, perhaps we'll just wound Dr. Griffin a little bit instead of polishing him off, But until we make up our minds, here's a gentleman with an important message for you.
1: To keep you feeling on top of the world, medical knowledge proves that nature should produce about 2 pints of liver bile, the vital digestive juice your liver makes, each day. 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

0: Now we're ready to continue with our strange story. I hope you've all made yourselves comfortable. If it's too warm for you, we'll be glad to chill you a bit. Or if it's too cold, we'll be glad to make it hot for you. As a matter of fact, from now on, you'll get it both hot and cold. The following evening.
1: Barbara, you must come back to me. Barbara. Barbara. Can you hear me? Perhaps she can't get in. She said it was hard for her to come back. I'll open the door. Barbara! For a moment, there was a shadowy figure at the door. I did see something. She's here.
2: Oh, it's you, Kitty. Barbara's pet. Haven't seen you since Barbara died. Come here, Kitty. Whom are you looking at?
1: Barbara! Where are you?
3: Right here.
1: Your voice is so faint.
3: Come closer. Come closer.
1: I don't know where you are.
3: A closet where I used to keep my clothes.
1: Darling, I still can't see you.
3: This blue taffeta dress. My favorite. I used to love the rustling sound it made when I walked.
1: It still crinkles. Like it always did.
3: Richard.
1: Where are you? Please don't go away.
3: Right here. My vanity table.
1: For heaven's sake, Barbara. Let me see you again.
3: My perfume. They're all here.
1: Nothing has been touched, darling.
3: Here's my favorite. Wild heather. I'll never wear it again.
1: Barbara, please don't go. Where are you?
3: I'm everywhere in this room. Everywhere.
1: Why can't I see you?
3: Perhaps you will. We must both try. Very hard.
1: I'll try, Barbara.
3: Goodbye, my darling.
1: No, not yet. Just another moment.
3: Goodbye, Richard.
1: Barbara! Barbara! She's gone. She's gone. Only you and I know she was here. Who is there? Oh. You, Dr. Griffin.
4: I came back to see how you were.
1: I don't need any help.
4: I heard you shouting Barbara's name.
1: You were mistaken, Dr. Griffin.
4: Barbara's dress. Lying over the chair. Did you take it out of the closet?
1: No, Dr. Griffin.
4: The perfume's in the air. Oh, yes. There's a bottle of perfume overturned on the vanity table. Wild heather. That was Barbara's favorite, wasn't it?
1: Yes, Dr. Griffin.
4: You think Barbara was here, don't you, Richard?
1: Huh? She was here. I spoke to her. And she'll come again. She said she would. Maybe the next time I'll be able to see Barbara. See her as she was when she was alive.

0: I know you don't want visitors, Richard, but you shouldn't be alone. I brought Miss Driscoll with me to look after you.
1: How do you do, Mr. Blake?
2: Barbara will be here soon.
0: You haven't been eating. You've lost a lot of weight. Richard.
2: Yes, Dr. Griffin?
0: You've got to listen to me.
2: Nothing you can tell me.
0: You won't last at this rate. Look at you. Pale and lifeless. You're still alive, but you're living among the dead. Well, you've got to stop this. You don't, you'll wind up in an asylum.
2: An asylum? You still don't believe Barbara has come back?
0: No, Richard. She hasn't come back.
2: You saw for yourself the other night. Her dress. Her perfumes. She came back. I spoke to her.
0: You took the dress out of the closet yourself. And it was you who overturned the bottle of perfume.
2: You are lying, Dr. Griffin. It wasn't me. You're trying to come between us. I won't let you. I won't. Barbara!
3: Richard. I've come back.
2: Darling. I can see you.
0: Get me my bag in the hall, Miss Driscoll. Hurry.
2: I can see you very clearly now.
3: Do I look any different?
2: No. You're even lovelier than ever.
0: Richard.
3: We've got to meet each other halfway.
2: Richard. Yes, darling. I've been trying. I've tried very hard.
3: I've brought some friends. They all want to meet you.
2: Friends?
3: Yes. This is Fred Rankin. You remember him.
2: Oh, Fred.
4: How do you do, Richard? I'm Fred Rankin.
2: But you're dead.
4: Yes. I've been dead for 6 years.
3: And this is Mr. Fielding. Remember him? He was your neighbor once. Killed by an automobile.
4: Yes. I've been dead for a long time. Ever since you were a young boy, Richard.
3: And this is Mary Schofield. The girl you went to school with.
2: Barbara! Barbara, watch out! The mast! It's falling! It's falling!
3: Richard, help me! Help me! Help me!
2: It's Barbara! It's Barbara! She's out there in a boat! The mast is gone! I've got to save her! Before it's too late!
0: You're not going anywhere! There's no one calling you! Nurse, help me get him back into bed!
2: Let me go! Let me go!
0: Staying here with
2: me! Let me go!
0: Come back! Come back, Richard!
1: Well, he couldn't have swum very far in this short time, Dr. Griffin.
0: I caught sight of him just a moment ago.
1: Oh, there he is.
0: Yes, I see him.
1: Yes, but he's going down. He's going down. Merciful heaven. Did you see?
0: Yes, he's gone down.
1: But he was holding someone. I could see her long black hair.
0: It's no use. We'll never... You say he was holding someone?
1: Yes. It looked like a woman. She had long black hair.
0: It must have been seaweed. You see things in this twilight that don't exist. Imagination is like fire. A good servant, but a bad master. I guess we had better get back.

0: Dr. Griffin lost the good fight. It was gull crazy. But that was no gull. That was Richard's wife. Anyway, the Inner Sanctum Ghost Society is mad at Dr. Griffin because he's interfering with a drive for new members. Say, by the way, if you should hear the wild cry of birds in your next dream, don't be alarmed. It's just that spring is on its way. Be sure to read this month's Inner Sanctum mystery novel, The Smell of Money, by Matthew Head, on sale at all bookshops.
1: It's enough to make you shudder when you see what a boy or a girl can put in his or her stomach. Things you know would lay you low, yet they bounce out of bed in the morning just a raring to go. 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
0: Be sure to listen next week, for lovely Judith Evelyn will be back with us again in a sweet little story, just full of beautiful murder. Well, now it's time to close the squeaking door of the Inner Sanctum until next week. So, good night. Pleasant.

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tonight, we escape to the jungles of South America and a seething tale of terror and violence as told by James Poe in Bloodbath, starring Mr. Vincent Price.

0: By portaging the rapids and walking the mules in the shallower stretches, we'd managed to get our supplies and equipment more than 1,700 miles up the river. After this, further navigable passage being impossible, we'd traveled by foot, hacking our way through the thick, steaming jungle, coaxing and goading the heavily laden beasts. We'd left the jungle and begun the climb. 11 days later, high in the Andes, we found our objective. We set to work, hard work. And then, on a hazy afternoon in late May, we found it. I shall never forget the scene. Below us, the mountains swung down to the jungle, which stretched eastward, far as the eye could see. The peaks above us had cut off the setting sun, and the light had a curious violet quality. The dank, chill wind whispering and gusting set the sparse timber scrubs to trembling and shuddering, and the mules, disdainful of their five strange masters, foraged the cacti and dwarf pine. The instruments were set up and the specimens were at hand, and now, crouched and tense, we leaned forward.
1: How about it, Hess?
2: Wait. The tube's got to warm up. Come on, come on.
3: Wait, will you?
0: I've waited 5 years for this moment.
3: 500, you mean? 5 million? Come on, Hessie.
1: How about it, Hess?
2: Mm-hmm. Okay.
0: Give him the sample, O'Brien.
1: Yeah, here. Come on, baby.
2: Shut up, will you?
3: Shh.
2: Here goes. Switch on. Holy cow. Good. Good. It's fantastic. Fantastic.
1: Yeah, yeah.
2: Come on, Hessie. What's the word?
3: Yeah, Hessie. Give.
2: Gentlemen. Gentlemen. Unless this machine is busted, unless this Geiger counter has forgotten its multiplication table, we have discovered the richest load of uranium ore known to man.
0: I won't go into the details of how we'd come to locate the ore, because that's a story in itself. Suffice it to say that late in the afternoon of that hazy May day, the five of us, gamblers all, came to the end of our rainbow, found our pot of gold.
1: The vein runs all the way up the side of the mountain.
3: Must be worth $1 million bucks.
2: A billion?
3: $1 trillion bucks!
2: Do you boys realize what we've got here?
1: Sure we do.
2: We've got the world at our feet. Why, the man who gets the strike registered in his name can be a king. Every country in the world is going to come running up to him with trunks full of money and power.
1: Ah, you tell him, Hessie.
2: Power?
0: Yeah, we'll make the United States the most powerful nation on earth.
2: Why the United States?
0: Oh, you wouldn't sell to anybody else, would you?
2: I'm a businessman, Harris.
0: You're a fool.
2: No. I'm a businessman.
3: $1 trillion bucks.
2: Oh, gents, we've got the world at our feet.
4: Split five ways.
0: The world at our feet. Split five ways. That night, as I lay huddled under my thin blanket, I wondered what it would be like being a wealthy man. Wondered if it were really true. Wondered how it would affect the others, how it would affect me. In the morning, we were to set off on the long return journey down to the jungle and through the jungle to the launch and down the river to civilization. There, we'd register our claim, purchase, if need be, the land, lease it perhaps from the government. Oh, millionaires, world at our feet. Uranium, enough to blow up the whole universe. Power.
2: Harris, wake up.
0: Wake up, Harris, wake up. Oh, good morning, millionaire.
2: Weems, wake up.
0: The sun's coming up. Hey. Hey, where are the others?
2: They're gone.
0: Gone?
2: Yes, Dumont and O'Brien. They took the mules and most of the food and cut out.
3: When?
2: How do I know when? Sometime during the night.
3: But why?
2: Why? $1 trillion bucks, that's why.
3: Oh, no.
2: Once they get down to the jungle, they'll have to travel on foot. There's 10 days' march to the river. If they beat us to the boat, we're stuck with 1,500 miles of jungle between us and safety.
3: 50? Impossible. We'd never make 100.
2: That's right. We've got to catch 'em, or we're dead.
0: traveled as lightly as possible. It was a risky business, doubly so because O'Brien and Dumont had taken our guns with them. The only weapons we had between us were one long machete and two pocket knives. These would be of little protection against jaguars, bushmasters, tapirs, boa constrictors, and the rest of it. Fortunately, they'd left our number one necessity to survival. They'd forgotten to take our quinine. This and our food was all we carried. The long descent to the jungle was slow going on foot. It was here that we nearly gave up hope. We moved as fast as we could, but we were no match for men who were riding. But we reached the jungle. Then things took a better turn. Here, the thick vines and heavy undergrowth was, we knew, almost an impossible hazard for a riding man. And we could see their boot prints mingled with those of the mules. We knew that they were having trouble, too. The animals were afraid of many things in the jungle. Would balk suddenly require careful handling. We pushed ahead as rapidly as possible, battling mosquitoes, pume flies, motucas, and the blood-sucking carpato ticks, and, of course, the jungle itself with its never-ending barrage of razor grasses, needle vines, swamps, bog traps, and so forth. It was hot, stinking hot, and the going was hard, but we had to make it. We couldn't travel at night. We'd taken our flashlights. We'd bundle up as best we could, protecting ourselves not from the cold, it was hot and muggy even at dawn, but from the mosquitoes, and as we progressed towards the river area, from the bats. Vampire bats. Ever seen them? They're small, rather fragile-looking little things. By day, they hang, heads down from the trees, wings folded like clusters of rotten fruit. By night, they hunt. They have razor-sharp teeth, bite like the finest steel scalpels. Their object is to break the skin very delicately, start the blood to coming, and then they simply hang on and sit. Without mosquito netting, we had a rough time of it, a sleepless time. But we managed to keep on going. And on the third day...
5: No use, fellas. We can't make it to the river before them.
3: We've got to, Luigi. We've got to make it
0: right, Wayne.
5: And even if we do catch up, they got the guns.
3: Shh.
5: Huh? What is something?
3: Too quiet, quiet. I heard something.
5: What did you hear?
3: Shh.
5: Gunfire.
3: Yeah.
5: Come on. It can't be more than a mile or two ahead. Come on.
0: We ran through the jungle, following the fresh marks of the animals and the two men. And a half an hour or so later, we broke into a little clearing, and there was Dumont.
6: Dumont. He's dead.
0: Shot in the back.
6: Good old Obi.
3: Sweet guy, that Obi.
0: Here, come on. Let's turn him over.
3: He's really been sweating, huh?
4: Yeah.
0: It's malaria. You see his face?
6: Good old Obi.
0: And Dumont came down with malaria, probably started to slow him down.
3: Sweet guy, that Obi. Come on. Come on, let's go.
0: Hey, they should have remembered the quinine.
3: I got no sympathy for Dumont.
4: You know what would be nice?
3: What?
4: If that Obi should get malaria now.
3: Yeah. He'd be helpless.
4: He'd ask me for quinine. And I'd throw him a stone.
0: On we went. Now there were no boot marks with the mule tracks. Apparently O'Brien was riding one of the animals. From time to time, we'd see a flurry of tracks churned up as though he had had to dismount to tug one of the beasts back onto the trail. We followed the tracks for another 2 days, and then on the sixth day, we found one of the mules.
3: How you feeling, boy? Huh? Where's your saddle?
2: He really looks beat. Look at those marks on his flanks.
0: Vampire bat.
2: Yeah.
0: That leaves O'Brien on foot.
3: Yeah.
5: Hey, you hear that?
3: Hey, it's the launch. We're to the river.
5: He's starting the motor. Come on.
7: It wasn't very far, just a few hundred yards, and the path was strewn with O'Brien's discarded supplies. Quite suddenly, we came out of the jungle and onto a narrow white sandbar, the river. And there, not 30 feet away from us, just drifting off into the deep, dark, fast-moving waters, with O'Brien and the launch. O'Brien!
5: Look at him. He's like a skeleton.
8: Obie! Wait for us, Obie!
7: The launch lurched dizzily as it floated downstream. O'Brien was feeble, sweating, possessed. He had the fever, had it bad.
5: Come on, let's go after him.
7: Get past, this is piranha water.
8: Cannibal fish, they'll eat you.
5: Yeah.
9: Hey, Obie! Hey, you know me, Obie! Your old pal, help me! Hey, what do you say, Obie, huh? Huh?
7: He staggered dizzily about the cockpit, trying to start the engine. He was laughing, and he was so weak that he could barely spin the flywheel to the kicker.
9: Obie!
8: He slipped!
5: Good Lord, he's in the water!
7: The fish, the piranhas!
8: They got it!
5: I ain't gonna look at this!
7: One moment we saw him swimming weakly, his large, fever-ridden eyes turned imploringly toward us, and the next moment he was gone, leaving only a large, red, churning patch on the water. The piranhas are small, rarely more than 12 or 14 inches long, small fish with large, powerful jaws, teeth like broken glass, and an insatiable, maniacal appetite for flesh. The launch, caught by the deep, fast-moving waters, rocked softly this way and that and moved on downstream, away around a bend and out of sight.
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0: We picked over the supplies O'Brien had left on the shore. There wasn't much we wanted. A gun without ammunition, a few tins of food, a tent and some bedding, cooking equipment, a coil of rope. We loaded these things onto the mule and set off through the jungle, downstream along the river's course, 1,500 miles to civilization. We had it tough. The jungle was thick along the river's bank, and we made little progress. Not more than 5 miles that day, but the next day, we rounded a bend, keeping close to the shore, and there, about a quarter mile below us and nuzzling the opposite shore, grounded on the sand, lay the launch.
3: Shallow enough here.
5: Yeah, it does.
7: Yeah, but what about the fish?
3: How deep does it look to you, Harris, at the deepest spot, I mean?
2: Oh, I don't know, maybe 2.5 feet, maybe 3.
5: Most of it's less than that.
3: I got an idea.
5: Shoot.
3: We've got to get across the launch, see? Yeah. So here's what we do. We throw away everything. There'll be food and water in the launch, see?
5: Yeah.
3: Now, you see that little patch of sand in the middle of the river where the bar shows?
5: Yeah.
3: We go that way. That's bound to be the shallowest way, see?
5: How do we go?
3: On the mule, the three of us.
5: Ah, you're nuts.
3: This mule ain't in such bad condition it can't get the three of us across 70 feet of shallow water.
2: What do you say, Harris?
0: Why not?
3: All right, I'll get aboard first. Come on. Get farther up, Weemsy. You're the lightest.
11: Yeah.
3: Harris, you get on next. Mm-hmm. Hang on to Weemsy. Here, here. Carry this coil of rope around your neck. We may need it. I've got the machete strapped to my back.
0: You set, Weems?
11: Yeah.
0: Now hold tight to me, Hess.
3: Don't worry. If I go, you go too.
11: Yeah, and if he goes, I go.
3: So let's hang on, gents. Yeah. Let's really hang on.
11: As long as he's moving fast, he can't get at his legs. Ain't that right?
3: He's not showing anything to him but hoofs and hair.
0: Hold his head up, Weems. Don't let him look down.
3: You all set?
0: Yeah, all set.
3: All right, here we go. All right, get along. Come on, come on. Come on, baby.
0: I felt the mule lurch when he stepped into the water. The sand was softer here than on the shore.
3: Sand, huh?
0: Ahead, not 40 feet away, lay the little spit of land. The mule refused to run, couldn't run, and before he'd taken 10 steps, I knew he was too weak to support the three of us. From every direction in the swirling water about us came small, shadowy, dark shapes. The piranhas.
3: Don't stop! Come on, baby. Keep moving, baby. Come on. Move along, baby.
11: He can't do it.
3: You gotta do it, baby. Come on. Sweet mother. What are those?
0: The piranhas were churning the water about us, and coming in from beyond them were four or five long, dark shapes, 6 and 7 feet long, thick and wriggling.
2: Eels, electric eels.
3: They'll sting them. Get along to the back.
0: Get into the sandbar.
3: Faster, faster. Come on.
0: Made it.
11: It's true about electric eels. I can throw a jolt that'll kill a jaguar. Make a jaws like a vice.
3: So, here we are, gentlemen, stuck. Just 30 feet of water between us and the shore. Get across it, and we can get to the launch and the civilization and all the rest.
0: The three of us are too much for that mule.
3: Only 30 feet. Why, you could run it in seconds.
0: You see those little shadows around us in the water?
3: I see those little shadows around us. You don't have to draw pictures.
2: Hey,
3: oh, here's another bright idea coming up.
2: As a matter of fact, yeah.
3: Yeah, hold on to your hat, Harris.
2: We got that coil of rope.
0: Yes.
2: The mule could carry one of us. That mule's not in such bad shape, you know.
0: Yes.
2: Tie the rope over his bridle. Then one of us pulls him over with him fast. You see, one rides, and then the other two pull him back.
0: Yeah.
2: And the next one gets on.
0: Yeah.
2: What do you say?
0: Oh, he can't stay here.
2: It's a natural.
3: Who goes first?
2: Me, on account I'm the lightest. I won't tire him so much.
3: How about it, Harris?
0: All right.
3: Well, get going then. Okay. Tie that rope to his bridle.
0: I'm doing it.
3: All right, give me the machete. What do you want the machete for?
11: I want it, that's all. Gimme.
3: Okay.
11: All right, here. Now you two get at the end of the spit. So as when you pay out the line, you don't get it caught in his legs.
3: Well, you think of everything.
11: That's right, I'm a smart boy. I'm
0: ready with the line.
3: You sure it's tied fast to the bridle?
0: Yeah, I'm sure.
3: No funny business, Weems. All we got to do is jerk this rope once while you're over that water and you're done for.
11: You're a sharp article.
3: Yeah, that's right.
11: But not sharp enough.
3: Hey,
11: Weem,
3: you cut the rope.
12: Go on, suckers.
0: The rope, our only salvation, was cut. And now Weems, grinning and riding, was out into the stream, heading for the shore and safe. He went not 15 feet when one of the long, dark, wriggling shapes made for the mule and got his leg. The mule reared up on his hind legs, the eel clinging to his foot, pumping paralyzing shocks into him. Weems clutched his neck with one hand and slapped him on the flank with the flat of the machete with the other. The mule came down and more eels went for his legs. He began to lurch sideways. Weems swung the long steel blade in an arc, barely missing the mule's leg, and connected with one of the eels. Hair seemed to stand on end. His other arm released the mule's neck. The arm holding the blade was extended stiffly, still caught in the thick, muscular back of the electric eel. And then the mule reared again, and Weems fell back into the water. The mule, freed of Weems, made the shore and vanished into the jungle. We turned away. No man could watch what was happening to Weems and retain his sanity. And so, there we were, Hess and I, on that sand spit which the river was slowly washing away. Night coming, vampire bats coming, and all about us, the electric eels and the little cannibal fish waiting. no moon. There were evil stars, red and yellow. It was a black sky, and against it, blacker shapes, the vampire bat. We waved our arms and kept them off, but again and again during that long and terrible night, they brushed against us, squealing and squeaking, trying to get us. Dark, evil, thirsting bats. Thousand years later came the dawn.
4: That water's taken a lot of sand away. This thing isn't much bigger than a card table. Mm. Look at them. Look at those fish. You think they had enough to eat yesterday? Mm. Listen, Harris. No matter what happens now, at least you and I have played it square, right?
0: Yeah, that's right.
4: Shake my hand, Harris.
0: All right.
4: Because I think I got an idea on how we can get out of here.
0: What?
4: Yeah. Look up there. Yeah. See that vine hanging down from the big tree?
0: It's over the water, and it must be 15 feet up.
4: Yeah, but if you were on it, you could do a Tarzan to the shore.
0: The rope?
4: That's right. Now, if we can just lasso the end of that and pull tight, we'll have enough swing to make it across. Swing like a pendulum, if you follow me. One guy gets on the other's shoulders to swing over to get the start, see? Then when he gets to shore, he fastens a rock and swings the rope back to the other.
0: That vine will hold. It'll work. It took us 2 hours before we managed to lasso the end of that vine. And then we tested it again and again until we were positive it would hold a man's weight. And then we were ready.
4: Stand good and steady now, pal. I'm going to go easy on you, but don't shake. Because if you spill me in that water, I'm a gone guy.
0: I'm ready.
4: I'm ready. Good luck. Here.
9: No!
0: I felt his feet leave my shoulders, and then he was off, skimming the water with his feet drawn up, and then, miraculously, he was on the shore.
13: Good boy! Good boy!
9: Yeah!
13: Like a breeze, huh? Hey, any rocks around there?
9: Sorry.
0: He smiled at me and shrugged and then looked down the stream at the launch. I knew that smile, that $1 trillion smile. It said, so long, sucker.
13: Don't do it, Hess. Send me the rope.
9: You're too nice a guy, Harris. You and I would never get along.
13: You can have it all, Hess. Every scrap of it. Only for the love of mercy, send me the rope.
9: No, you want some. You wouldn't approve of what I mean to do with it.
13: Hess!
0: He stood there laughing at me and shaking his head slowly. But above him, just over his head, was another vine, thick and mottled, and it was moving.
13: Look out, Hess! Hess!
0: He didn't understand or didn't hear me. Just stood there smiling and shaking his head. The boa constrictor dropped heavily and accurately, a thrashing tangle of scaly muck. The sun was hot, blistering hot. I was alone, all alone, except for the ever-waiting piranha. Hess's body was hidden by the low, scrubby vines and palmettos. Several hours later, I saw the boa, now gorged, slither lumpily away. I waited, and I waited. From time to time, I thought of stepping out into the stream. It would be over very quickly, I told myself, very quickly. But I couldn't. And then I noticed an odd thing. The current which had been sweeping the sand away had shifted slightly. A whim? A miracle? And now new sand from some sunken bar was beginning to pile up between me and the shore, grain by grain, rib by rib. I watched. And at 5 o'clock that afternoon, I walked ashore to the lodge. I didn't even get my feet wet.

0: 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Want it? 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

0: 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Escape is produced and directed by William N. Robeson. And tonight starred Mr. Vincent Price. Bloodbath was written by James Poe. Others in the cast were Wally Mayer, Ted DeCorsia, Paul Frees, and Tony Barrett. Special music arranged and played by Ivan Dittmars. Next week.
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0: Next week at this time, the Richfield Oil Corporation of New York invites you to escape to the Caribbean and a grim voyage of impending death as Martin Storm tells it in his exciting tale, A Shipment of Mute Fate. Goodbye, then, until this same time next week when once again we offer you Escape. Tom Hanlon speaking. 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
2: 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Beware, the nightmares are just beginning.

0: out of the past, phantoms of a world gone by speak again the immortal tale, The Wooden Ghost.
1: Been heard out. Look yonder on the road.
2: What is it, Fandriel?
1: A man hailing us to stop. What shall I do?
2: Where? I don't see a thing but darkness.
1: He may be a highwayman. Do you have your pistol?
2: Oh, yes, I see him now. Stop the carriage, Fandriel. The man may need help. Now, where did he go? Fandriel, can you see him from your box up there?
1: No, Mainherr. He disappeared. Oh, look, Mainherr, down. There in the shadows beside the road.
2: A tall man in a cape and wide-brimmed hat. Fandriel, drive on.
1: Coachman, hold the reins. Mainherr, down. What shall I do?
2: He's coming toward the carriage, Fandriel. Wait.
0: Are you Mainherr Gerard Dow?
2: I am. What do you want?
0: I have been waiting until your return from Rotterdam. You are the uncle and guardian of Rose Falderkaust, I believe.
2: Yes. Yes, I am.
0: Tonight, by the clock of the Stadthurst, I will call at your studio in Leiden to see you on an urgent matter.
2: Yes, but... what urgent matter is it, mein Herr?
0: I will tell you of it then. Here is my card. Expect me at 7. Good evening to you.
2: Good evening.
1: Mein Herr Dow, what kind of a man is he? I could not see his face.
2: Nor could I, Fandriel. It was as if he had no face. Oh, the saints protect us! Drive away from here as fast as you can.
1: Get up there. Get up.
3: And I'll admit your good uncle's the best teacher in Holland, but without a shadow of doubt, I'm his most promising student. But I can't understand how you, Rose Falderkaust, can expect anybody to paint a portrait of a man without a face.
4: But, Godfrey, I told you I've never seen his face.
3: Well, then when did you first meet him?
4: Oh, long ago, when I was a little girl. And Uncle Gerard and I lived in Rotterdam. One day we went for a long walk outside the city and ate our lunch on the steps of an ancient house that's fallen to ruin. The statue was there, life-size, in a niche in one of the walls. It was carved of wood. Since that time, I've viewed him here every birthday.
3: You mean all this is a dream?
4: Of course. You didn't think he was real, did you?
3: Oh, the saints preserve us. He's a dream. Of course I thought he was real from the way you spoke of him.
4: Well, perhaps he is after all. How else do the gold coins appear so mysteriously on my dresser every birthday?
3: Why, Rose, my darling, I really think you believe in this dream ghost or whatever you call him.
4: He wishes me well. He looks over me, brings good luck. Why shouldn't I believe in him?
3: Of course you should if you want to.
2: Rose, where are you?
4: Here, Uncle Gerard, with Godfrey in the studio.
3: Oh, I thought he wasn't returning till late tonight. Something must have happened.
2: Oh, dear, what a trip. 2 hours of being bounced and jostled in one of Hundreel's infernal carriages. I'll never rent another one from him, never.
4: Was it so bad, Uncle Gerard? You do look tired.
2: I do, do I? Well, I am. Oh, now, where's your new frock? Go, put on your new frock, Rose. Look pretty for Godfrey and for me this evening.
4: But I was planning to wear it tomorrow on my birthday.
2: But girls should always look pretty, birthday or not. You run along, Rose. Put it on.
4: All right, if you say so. Dinner will be ready before long.
2: So there. She's gone. Godfrey, the most extraordinary thing happened to me. On the road to Rotterdam, just a little while ago. What time is it now?
3: Oh, a little before 7.
2: Oh, we've made it. Had to drive like fury, but we've made it. Godfrey, listen, and I'll tell you what happened. Then he walked away quickly into the darkness. I tell you, my boy, the hairs on my head. Oh, there's the Studhurst clock. Godfrey, don't leave me. You stay here. Face him with me.
3: Of course I will, sir. Oh, but the card. What does the card say?
2: Here, read for yourself. You'd better turn up the lamp a little.
3: Yes, sir. Well, how strange. Risse van der Huysen, Rotterdam, Manor House of the Boom Key.
0: Gentlemen.
2: Godfrey!
0: How do you do? Did I startle you? I'm sorry. My appointment was for 7, I believe.
2: Yes, of course. It was for 7. Come in, sir. Welcome to my house.
0: Thank you. But I can stay only a few minutes. This young man...
2: Oh, forgive me. He is Godfrey Schalken, a student of mine.
0: Is he to be trusted?
2: Trusted? Oh, indeed, he's a friend as well as a pupil.
0: Then perhaps he will do an errand for us. A matter of fetching a box for my carriage.
3: If Mynheer Dow wishes me to.
2: Indeed I do, Godfrey. Our visitor's wish is mine.
0: It's a small box, resting on the carriage floor. Will you bring it to us?
3: Why, I'll be happy to do so, sir.
2: Now, what can I do for you, sir?
0: You are the guardian of Rose Felderkaust, I believe. She is your ward.
2: Yes, that's right.
0: I am prepared to offer her 5 times the future she has a right to expect from her husband.
2: You are asking for the hand of my niece. I don't believe she's acquainted with you. But it is a tempting offer from so fine a gentleman as you.
0: Then it is only necessary to sign the engagement. I have the paper with me.
2: But under the circumstances... Well, I think it best to consult with my niece about such unexpected business.
0: As you wish, after the engagement is signed. Here, there's ink and quill on the table.
2: But let me call my niece.
0: Not content?
2: Another day, sir. When I know my ward's inclination...
0: Time is too precious, not another hour.
2: But I do not know if...
0: Write your name to the engagement.
2: Yes. As you say. There. It is done.
0: Speak of this to your ward when I am gone. Tell her the time has come. Tell her she need have no fear that with me she will be safe from harm forever. Say I will return during the first hour of her 18th year. Tell her Rosel van der Huysen will watch over her, as he has done from the moment she was born.
2: Yes, I will tell her what you say.
3: Here's the box. It's as heavy as a block of lead.
0: Now it is in your hands, Mynheer Dow. Assurance of my promise. Good night.
2: But must you go? Really, my niece...
0: Tell her I will return. Good night.
3: Mynheer Dow, you've gone white with fear. What did that man say to
2: you? Oh, the saints forgive me, Godfrey, for what I've done.
3: What do you mean, sir? What happened?
2: He took the paper with him. Godfrey, call Rose to us, quickly.
4: Here I am, Uncle Gerard. All got up in my newest frock. I even pinched my cheeks to make them rosy. Now do I please you both?
2: Rose, my child, I've done a terrible thing.
4: What is it? What happened, Godfrey?
3: Your uncle had a visitor named Rosel van der Huysen.
4: What? Rosel? Such a man was... Here.
2: And demanded that I sign the paper. An engagement in marriage for you, Rose, and this man who says you are acquainted with him, that you'd welcome his proposal.
3: An engagement paper? Rose, did you know anything about this?
4: No, of course I didn't. Rosel isn't a real person.
3: He was quite real to your uncle and me. Look what he left. A box full of gold. Ancient gold coins.
2: Gold?
4: Then it's true. He is real. It's my birthday gold, Godfrey, don't you see?
3: Mynheer Dow, let me have that card.
2: Yes, of course, my boy. Here it is.
3: I'm going to find out what this is all about before it's too late.
4: Godfrey, where are you going?
3: To Rotterdam, that's where I'm going. To look up this Rosel van der Huysen at the manor house of the Boom Key, wherever that is, and bring back the engagement pair.
4: Godfrey, wait. Oh, what is he doing? Uncle Gerard, stop him. There's no need.
5: No, my child. Let him go. I, for one, will welcome information about this stranger.
4: But didn't this man say who he was? Didn't he ask to see me?
5: No, my dear. And he was gone almost before we knew it. He did say one thing, though. He said to tell you that you need have no fear, that he'd return during the first hour of your 18th year.
4: The first hour? Then that's tonight. 5 hours from now. Uncle Gerard, tonight.
0: Rose felt a couch.
4: Oh, who is that in the garden?
6: It is I. Come to you as I said I would.
4: You are Rusa.
6: Of course. Don't you recognize me?
4: Yes. The wide hat, the long cape. Just as I used to dream of you on nights before my birthdays. But I don't understand. I thought you were a recurring dream.
6: And so I have been, till now.
4: My Uncle Gerard waits for you in his study, and I was waiting here in the garden until he called me in. You didn't see him.
6: We have nothing to say to one another. You and I will set the marriage time. Come. We have much to say.
4: I'm afraid, mein Herr.
6: The fear will go. Take my hand.
4: I cannot leave the garden.
6: But there is much I would show you. And at last the time is now. It has been too long. My carriage waits on the street.
4: Will you take me away?
6: Only to show you wonders. To have you say you love me with an understanding heart. Come. Here is the garden gate.

0: Pinhead, now. Where are you?
1: Oh, Godfrey. Oh, it's you. Oh, thank heaven you've come. The saints preserve us, my boy. We are dealing with a demon, my boy.
0: Rose, where is she?
1: Gone. Gone into the night with that demon stranger.
0: But where? Why didn't you stop her?
1: Oh, I'm an old man. I cannot stand this harrowing business. He returned a short while ago, just after midnight, and then I thought I took precaution. Rose was in the garden, and I waited here for his knock on the door. But he didn't come, and when I chanced to look out, he was helping Rose into a carriage. And in a moment, they were gone.
0: Which road did they take?
1: Toward Rotterdam. Well, you must have passed them, surely.
0: Yes, it was one of Hansriel's rented carriages, speeding along the road. What'll we do? Where has he taken us?
1: To Rotterdam, no doubt, to one of his little luxurious houses.
0: Midhead Owl, this man has no houses. In Rotterdam, there is no such place as the Boom Key.
1: What do you... Why, there must
0: be... It doesn't exist, I tell you. But what I did find out is enough to make your heart stand still.
1: What, my boy? What did you find out?
0: The manorial records do list the Thunderhusens, giving their residence as the manor house of the Boom Key. But Rizal Thunderhusen has been dead for 3 centuries, and the line ended when he died. And here now, Rose is engaged in marriage to a dead man.

0: What, my boy? What did you find out?
1: The manorial records do list the Van der Huysens, giving their residence as the manor house of the Boom Key. But Rizal Van der Huysen has been dead for 3 centuries, and the line ended when he died. Men Hedau, Rose is engaged in marriage to a dead man.
0: A dead man? But, Godfrey, he was real. He was no ghost.
1: How can you know that, Men Hedau? To us, he appeared to be nothing more than a large hat and a flowing black cape. What is underneath them? A man or an invisible being?
0: Well, and the gold, Godfrey. The coins are ancient ones, antiques. Even the dates, you see, more than 3 centuries back.
1: His apparel, too. He wore a costume out of the past.
0: But what shall we do? How do you look for a ghost?
1: I don't know. But we must find them.
0: And Rose, what can this dreadful sympathy be? There's bound to be more to this than we could possibly know.
1: Men Hedau, the carriage. It was one of Van Driel's. I know it was. And this stranger must have rented it. Put on your coat. We're going to find Rose.
0: But how, my boy? What do you intend to do?
1: Van Driel will tell us where he was directed to go. If somewhere there exists a ghost world belonging to this dead man, we'll find it even if it's beyond the common strength of man to do so. Van Driel, drive as fast as the darkness will allow you. Are you sure you can find the place?
2: I think I can. It was some miles this side of Rotterdam by a little road that ran next to a canal.
0: And, Padril, did they just disembark in this deserted place on the road?
2: That's right. He said drive until I saw 2 men standing to one side of the highway.
1: But, Padril, when did this stranger hire your carriage?
2: Well, a little before midnight. I heard a loud knock on my door, and when I opened it, there he stood.
1: What did he say?
2: Said he wanted to hire a carriage. He offered me a whole sack of gold. Naturally, I couldn't refuse that, even if it were a funny time of night. He said he'd meet me in front of your house, Men Hedau.
0: And you waited there?
2: Until he came out of your garden gate with your niece.
1: So he told you then to drive toward Rotterdam until you saw these men waiting on the side of the road. What were they like?
2: I really couldn't say, sir. I mean, it was very dark. I could only catch a glimpse now and then of their clothes. Looked very old-fashioned, they did, though. I think one was a footman and the other a coachman. Yeah. I saw a very ancient and dilapidated-looking buggy standing on the narrow road that branched off from the highway.
1: But they took this second carriage to where?
0: Oh, no. It is hopeless, my boy. How can we ever trace them?
1: Did he mention where he was going, Van Driel?
2: No, he didn't say a word.
1: But this road, what road is it? Do you know where it goes?
2: Well, if I remember rightly, it runs a few miles over the moors to an old, old house that's fallen to ruin. It's far off the beaten track, and nobody ever goes there.
1: Then that must
2: there's
1: be...
2: There's a name for it. An ancient manor house it is. Called the Boom Key, I think.
0: The Boom Key. Godfrey, it's the very same.
1: Yeah. The Boom Key. Yeah. So that's where it is. Ben Hedau, the Lady of Good Luck rides with us this night. Van Driel, take the road to the ruin. To the Boom Key.
2: Yeah.

0: There is nothing to be afraid of, my Rose. We are at home.
1: But let us come another time, mein Herr. It's so dark here, and there's lightning in the western sky.
0: I will protect you, even from the lightning. Look, is the manor house of Boom Key to your liking?
1: Boom Key? Is that where you brought me, mein Herr?
0: It is our home, and you will be a lady here, with beautiful gowns and servants, anything you desire.
1: I was here before, long ago.
0: I know. I remember it well. You were a little girl then.
1: But who are you? I don't ever remember seeing you before, except in my dreams. Mein Herr, I don't understand. Who are you?
0: I am one who has waited beyond the generations for this night, when you would come to me.
1: But I'm afraid. I don't like it here, mein Herr. Take me away back home. Please take me away.
0: I cannot now, my Rose. The risk is too great. Come. There is nothing to fear. Take my hand.
1: No, no.
0: We have much to say. We must set the wedding day, and I would show you treasures and shower you with precious gifts.
1: The statue, there in the niche. That's where the statue was.
0: You remember it then? It was a statue of myself.
1: Where is it now?
0: Come with me. I will show you.
1: But where would you take me?
0: To the tower. There you can see the splendor of the Boom Key. All that I offer you. For a bit of affection in return. A bit of love in exchange for the outrageous riches of a king.
1: Oh, take me away. Take me back. This is but a ruin. There's nothing here except decay and the feel of death.
0: But that's not true. There is beauty here. I have tended it all these years, just for you.
1: Then why do you hide from me now behind that cape and hat? Show me your face so that I won't be afraid.
0: Come then, and I will show you. Come with me to the tower. Here are the stairs.
1: The tower stands alone in the ruins. The stairway is open to the sky. But then, will you take me back, mein Herr? My uncle, he will grow alarmed. He's an old man.
0: He loves you, too.
1: How can you love me, whom you have never known, mein Herr? How?
0: It began very long ago. She was as beautiful as you. Limpid brown eyes and dazzling cheeks. And her hair was like the shining ripples of a canal water. But what was her heart like, my Rose? It was like a stone on which the frost sits. And she betrayed me.
1: Who was this woman?
0: Look, here from the tower, the fields of tulips.
1: Stagnant marshes they are.
0: The abbey and the windmills.
1: Piles of musty stones.
0: She would have had it all. But she betrayed me.
1: Who betrayed you so, mein Herr?
0: Oh, my Rose, now you can save me. A man who has never loved, who can never die till he feels the warmth of a woman's heart. Say you love me now. Say you do.
1: No, no, mein Herr, take me away. Please take me away.
0: But she was your grandmother, four times removed, and I loved her more than I loved my own life. And even as you, her name was Rose.
1: My namesake? She's been dead 3 centuries, mein Herr.
0: Even as I. And when she betrayed me, I stood here in the night time and climbed here to the tower's ledge. My body dropped from this height to the ground below.
1: Mein Herr.
0: But I could not die. My ghost lived on, hungry and cold for the want of a woman's love. And none will set me free save yours.
1: My love.
0: Because you are the first girl child of your line, since she betrayed me. And I have waited and tended the Boom Key, and longed for the time when three words from your lips would unbind me from the earth.
1: You are a ghost. You are a dead man.
0: Don't turn away from me. Look. Look at my face.
1: No. No. The statue. The wooden statue.
0: It is the only physical being I know.
1: Stand back from me.
0: Is it such a frightful thing? Rose. Rose, say the words that'll send me on my way. Is your heart so empty of a gift of kindness, even as hers?
1: Godfrey! Godfrey!
0: Below in the cellars of Boom Key are coffers of precious gold, and I offer it all to you for three small
1: Godfrey,
0: words.
1: Godfrey, help me! Help me!
2: Rose! Look! There she is in the tower!
0: They have come to kick you away!
3: Godfrey! The stairway to the tower! You see? It's open to the sky!
0: I have waited three centuries for this night and for you. They shall not take you back.
1: What will you do? My hair, come back! Come back! Godfrey! He's coming down the stairway. He has a sword!
2: Andriel! Ben here now! Look! There he comes!
4: Stay back! He's brandishing a sword!
1: Mynheer, I beg of you, do them no harm for my sake. I will say anything you wish, for my heart cries with pity. Is not compassion enough? Then I do love you with grief, Mynheer, and I would have you free. Do you hear me? Do you hear me, Mynheer? I love you with sorrow because you are lost, and I would have you free.
2: Look! The lightning struck him and he fell to the ground. The figure burns like kindling.
4: Oh, what a terrible thing to see.
0: Look how straight it lies, like a statue of wood.
2: Rose, Rose, oh my darling, are you all right?
1: God, I was so frightened, so afraid.
2: But now it's all right. You're safe. And the ghost is destroyed. Look where it burns.
1: He was a ghost in a wooden statue. A phantom caught between two worlds and belonging to neither.
4: Come, my child. Let us leave this dreadful place. It's like a tomb here.
1: Now he is dead, Uncle Gerard. When I said the words, did you see? The lightning set him free.
2: Yes, my darling. We saw.
1: And above all, he wanted me to say I loved him. He gave me the riches of a king, Godfrey. Just to say I loved him.
5: The carriage is waiting, Mynheer Dow.
4: We're coming, Fandriel.
1: And he meant no harm, Godfrey, for his heart was full of kindness. He was lost. He had no place to go. And the sword was only a wooden one, after all.

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Bellkeeper, hold the bells!

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1: Dimensions.

0: when man first crossed the vast distances of outer space to land on strange worlds, he found that someone had been there before him. The ruined canals of Mars, the smashed cities of Titan and Centaurus 2 and 3, all these were evidence that 100,000 years ago, a race of intelligent beings built their cities across the galaxy. They knew space travel, atomic power, astrophysics, and engineering. And then they destroyed themselves. Completely. So that of all the cities on 1,000 worlds, only dust and rubble remained. Why? Why did these beings obliterate all record of themselves? That is the mystery of the lost race. The freighter Carilla, bound out of Earth for Cetus Alpha 2, came into normal flight after 103 days in overdrive. The stars were unfamiliar. The constellations known on Earth had disappeared. But there was a yellow sun off to port, and about it revolved three planets.
1: What do you make of it, Briggs?
2: It isn't on any of the star charts, Captain Wharton. I checked through.
1: 1 and 3 are dead, all right. I have to take a closer look at number 2. Turn up the vision scale. Polar ice caps. She's green around the belt. Let's take her down to a 5-mile orbit. Swing around her for a look. Alert for deceleration.
2: Aye, sir.
1: Throw in the manuals. Power room.
3: Power room, aye.
1: We're going down to have a look at something. Give us just enough power to keep her under control. All right, Briggs. Hang on to your stomach.
4: You sent for me, Captain Wharton?
1: Come in, Mr. Howell.
4: Do you mind if I sit down?
1: Free fall sickness?
4: Well, I'm afraid I'm not an old space hand. Oof.
1: We'll level out in a minute.
4: Do you want something?
1: Yes. We come out of overdrive, smack in the middle of a new planetary system. Briggs says it's unreported.
4: Well, that's rather good news, isn't it?
1: Depends. First report's pretty common. But we'll stake a claim on her, in case there are any mineral discoveries.
4: Well, I meant the possibility of archaeological finds.
1: I'm afraid I'll leave that to you, Mr. Howell. You're the expert.
2: Coming up 5, Captain.
1: Level off. Hang on, Howell. Power room. Hold her steady, she goes. We'll orbit at slow cruising speed. All right. Clear the scope, Briggs.
2: Aye, sir.
1: Nice looking piece of real estate. Well, the space guard requires I check up for radioactives, gold, and lost race rooms.
4: You're landing?
1: Landing. I've got a schedule to keep, Mr. Howell. I can't sit down on every lump of dirt I run into. We'll do a spectroscope check, and I figured you'd spot any ruins.
4: All right. Wait a minute.
1: Hmm?
4: There in the lower quadrant.
1: What?
4: That bald spot in the vegetation. Those are ruins, all right.
1: Are you sure, Hal?
4: Yes. I've seen the lost race rubble on Centaurus 2. There. You can see it plainly. Dust and rubble.
1: Oh, that's what I get for calling in an expert. Briggs, stand by to take it down to 5,000 feet.
2: Aye, sir.
1: All this stinking luck. There goes my schedule. Seen enough, Howell? This is going to set me back 5 hours.
4: Interesting. Wait a minute.
1: What's wrong?
4: I don't believe it. Marvelous. Incredible.
1: Stop sputtering, Howell. What is it?
4: Look over that rise in the ground. It's a section of the city still standing.
1: Hey, you're right.
4: That hill must have shielded it from the blast. Captain, you've got to land.
1: Land?
4: You've got to. This is the first lost race site that's ever been spotted. Of course, you'll land.
1: Howell, we get $1,000 bonus for every day under par for the run.
4: But you don't understand. It's the biggest find in the century.
1: We can chart it, and you'll have to get back somehow.
4: But
1: that's all. I'm not sitting down to rake over old dust heaps.
4: Captain Wharton, I'm on commission to the Space Guard. You may have to answer to them.
1: I'll think up one. Look, Howell, strictly speaking, you're a passenger.
4: Well, you've got
1: you
4: to land.
1: You don't belong on the bridge. I'm not landing down there unless...
5: Briggs!
2: Emergency from the power room. Something must have blown.
1: Power room. Power room. Danton, what's wrong down there? Danton!
2: He doesn't answer.
4: Anything serious, Captain?
1: He reaches the fuel locker. That 5 pounds of ascending will go and kick us right out of space. Danton!
6: Power room, aye.
1: What happened? What blew?
3: main tube coupling. She's secured now.
1: What's the damage?
3: The main tube's burnt out. The bearing, the coupling, the injector valve, and the needle gauge.
1: Can you make repairs?
3: Not in flight.
1: Can you raise enough power to land?
3: I don't know, Captain. The wiring's shot. She's fat like a tomcat. I might be able to get something from the deceleration auxiliaries.
1: Get a jury rig on her. We'll try to set her down.
3: Aye, sir.
1: Briggs.
5: Yes, sir.
1: Alert for crash landing. Signal room. Signal room.
6: Signal, aye.
1: Langston, get off a position fix and SOS standby.
6: Aye, sir.
1: Well, Mr. Howell, I guess you're going to join your friends in the lost race. I just hope it's not permanently.
7: Leveled off now, Captain.
1: Trim her up a point. That's it.
7: She's bucking bad.
1: 5 more minutes and the hull plates will shake loose. Power room. Stand by for bow blast on signal.
3: Power ready.
1: I'm going to try for that clearing.
7: Too narrow.
1: 2 to 1 for a dollar. All right. Hang on.
8: Briggs! Briggs! You all right?
5: I hit my head on the panel.
9: Well, I seem to be all assembled.
1: We're down. Guess our luck hasn't run out yet. Calling power room.
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1: All right down there?
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1: As soon as we get Danton's report, get a detail F. Help him with the repairs.
10: Captain Wharton.
1: What is it, Langston?
10: My speaker line's out. Sending circuits blew.
1: Spare tubes?
10: That was a pretty rough landing, Captain. They're gone. I can't replace them this side of Luna Space Station.
1: I see. Well, the SOS ought to do it. And the Space Guard monitor reports our position.
10: They aren't going to, Captain.
1: Why not?
10: Sending circuits went out when the blast went off down there. I didn't get the SOS out.
1: Thank you, Langston. Get back and see what you can salvage.
10: Aye, sir.
11: Does that mean bad news?
1: We were in overdrive, Mr. Howell. It would take 40 years to search the distance we've traveled in one day. Consequently, when a ship doesn't make port and doesn't transmit a position fix, they forget about it.
11: Oh. I see.
1: And with the radio out, we blast off on our own power. Or we don't get off.
12: I got your damage report, Captain.
1: Well?
12: Here. It's on a B-23 checklist.
1: Not bad?
12: Worse.
1: Danton, how long will it take you for repairs?
12: I don't know.
1: An estimate.
12: I know gypsy fortune teller.
1: How about the lifeboat?
12: For deep space? What are they teaching at Sands Point? Basket weaving?
1: Danton,
12: lifeboat couldn't lift half a light year off this here mud heap.
1: Danton, I'll take just so much. Look, can it be converted to bisendium drive?
12: The converter links were mashed when we came down.
1: How long is it going to take you to repair the main drive?
12: Look, Captain, I got 2 hands. You want me to hold a lug wrench in my teeth?
1: See here, Danton.
12: You say here, Captain. The whole lousy crew's been spitting all over me ever since we blasted off. Now you can all wait on me.
1: Who do you think you are, Danton?
12: The only power man on this ship, that's who. Can't satisfied with the way I'm working, go hire yourself another boy. The woods are lousy with him. I'll take my own sweet time.
1: What's the matter with him? Got a bug in his ear?
7: Space fatigue, Captain. He's been locked up in the power room 4 days.
1: Oh, we don't have enough trouble. Briggs, remind me to slug the psychotechnician when we get back. Don't tell me nobody gets into deep space who isn't emotionally stable.
7: What are you going to do about him, Captain?
1: Nothing. Stay off his back.
7: Oh, but you can't.
1: Captain's the only man who can get us out of here. We want to hit the cradle at New York Spaceport again. We've got to keep him happy.
11: Captain Wharton, as long as we're landed and we do have to wait for the engines to be fixed, I suppose we can explore the lost race ruins. I'm particularly...
1: Look, Mr. Howell, I can't spare the men. We are now stuck tight. Until Danton gets those engines fixed. And if he can't, which is entirely possible, we are stuck, period.
11: Oh.
1: Briggs, I want you to keep a careful eye on the men. Space fatigue is nothing compared to what we might run up against now.
10: Captain Wharton, Captain, I've got it.
1: The sending circuits?
10: No, no, sir, but I picked up the incoming video band.
1: Well, that's something. Can you get the mail call through? A man could use a little lift right now.
10: Well, the scheduled one-way personals are due at 2330 Greenwich.
1: Good. That ought to help morale. Langston, rig the receiving booth.
10: Aye, sir.
1: Howell, this is a break. Seeing the folks at home may be enough to keep everybody on an even keel. I know I'll be glad to see that kid of mine.
13: Mr. Langston, get Hanson out of the booth. You wear the glass right off the tube.
10: Ah, take it easy, Williams. Everybody gets 3 minutes.
13: Hey, Kelly, I bet that dame of yours burned up the circuits, huh?
10: How'd you know it was his girl? You can't tell through the booth.
13: Well, who else would call that ape? What'd you say, Kelly?
14: Oh, nothing. She don't have to. She just stands in front of the pickup tube and, oh, brother.
13: I can just see that.
15: Hey, it's a boy.
14: A boy.
15: Alice had a boy. Well, they're going to show him to me in the circuit tomorrow.
14: Congratulations. Come on.
13: Who's next, Mr. Langston?
10: The last call's coming through now on ticker. It's for Williams.
16: Well, wait a minute, Williams.
13: Well, let go of my arm.
16: What happened to my call?
10: No call today, Dan.
16: You're a liar, Langston.
10: Hey.
16: My girl calls in every scheduled circuit. That must be mine.
15: Let go, Dad. Maybe Janie was busy waiting tables in the lunchroom.
16: What do you know about her, Hanson?
14: You kidding? She's a swell kid. Everybody at New York Spaceport knows her.
16: Yeah, I've seen you hanging around Jank, too.
13: Now, wait a minute, Danton.
10: Take it easy, Danton.
16: You and Williams made this up between you, didn't you? You're going to take my call, huh, Williams?
13: You're space happy.
16: You used to hang around with her before I cut you out.
13: Now, listen, Danton, you were lucky enough to get her. Met well enough alone.
16: You bet I got her, all right, and you're not going to steal her back. Williams, I'm going to...
13: Are you crazy? Danton! Get him off me!
16: You lying.
13: Get him off!
17: Hey, what's going on in here?
14: Let him fight!
16: I'm going to kill you, you... Double-crossing.
17: Guy,
16: my back.
17: Grab him, Hanson. Get his arm.
16: Oh, me.
15: Nobody took your call.
17: Now,
15: calm down,
17: Danton.
16: Surely.
17: Look out. He's got a wrench.
16: Danton.
14: He's nuts.
16: Nobody gets a call. Nobody. How do you like that, Williams? You ain't going to hear from Janie no more. How do you like that?
17: After him. Kelly. Hanson.
18: The airlock. He's left the ship.
15: Let him go, the jealous screwball.
18: Sure. But that's the only man who can get us off of here.
1: I warned you, so help me, Briggs. I warned you to keep an eye on Danton.
18: Well, I didn't think he'd go off this way.
13: Well, it's that girl of his, sir. He's crazy jealous about her.
1: Any reason for it, Williams?
13: No, sir. She's a good kid. Too good for Danton. I guess he's just so afraid of losing her to some other guy, he's getting psychopathic about it.
1: Well, we've got to get him back. I want every man equipped and ready for search parties immediately.
13: Aye, sir.
1: Williams, rig some portable searchlights and issue hand blasters and radiation tickers. Kelly.
19: Aye, sir.
1: You head the second party. If you find Danton, send up a signal flare.
19: Aye, sir.
1: Unless we do find him, we'll be on this planet until the next freighter stumbles on us. Maybe 10,000 years from now.

0: Hold that light up, Hanson.
1: This is amazing, Captain. Lost Ray's building's actually standing.
2: Hey!
0: What is it?
2: Oh, it's nothing. A shadow.
3: This place gives me the willies.
1: To be able to find out so much about them, their science, art, what they looked like, perhaps even why they destroyed themselves.
4: I'm beginning to wonder about that, Howell. You sure they destroyed themselves? Maybe they lost a war to another race.
1: Winners would have left traces. Genghis Khan, the Mongol emperor, left a pile of skulls as a monument after he destroyed his enemies. But there's been nothing like that found.
4: No clues at all,
1: Nothing.
4: Eh?
1: When they decided to wipe themselves out, they did a thorough job. But why? That's what we've been asking for 50 years. They want it to end like that.
2: Captain, there's a rise ahead.
4: Keep going. Anything on your side, Briggs?
3: No, sir.
4: Hanson, what is it?
2: I don't know, sir. It's a funny kind of a glow. I guess I shot without thinking.
4: Don't get trigger happy. Howell.
5: Yes, sir?
4: Where do you think the light is coming from?
5: Down there. It's an amphitheater.
1: Stone seats and a hood.
4: It looks like a band shell.
6: What's up, Captain?
4: Wait a minute. Well, Howell?
1: I don't know. That's the Lost Race sign on the hood.
4: The what?
1: A sort of hieroglyphic. Only thing we'd ever found before. One in each ruin.
4: What does it mean?
1: Some kind of a warning, I think.
4: Come on. We're going down there. Careful now. There's a platform of some kind down there.
6: Looks like a lecture platform, doesn't it?
1: Or an altar. This might have been a temple. Perhaps the Lost Race sign had a religious significance.
4: Looks like a throne to me.
6: A throne 5 feet high.
4: Briggs, climb up there. And see if there are any controls for this machinery.
6: Aye, sir.
3: This wasn't meant for any man to sit on. There's a lever up here. Shall I try it?
4: Sure, go ahead.
3: Hey, what the... What's that mist? It's like a steam bath. I wonder if Kelly and Williams ran into anything
7: Kelly,
3: like...
7: Hold that light up.
8: Shut up and keep looking for Danton.
4: What? Look there, in the hood.
3: It's Williams and Kelly.
7: That crazy jet jockey. When I find
4: Briggs,
7: him, I'm going to beat his brains out.
3: You could see him, a three-dimensional image.
4: Some kind of television. Get down, Briggs.
3: Aye, sir. Did you see it, Skipper? I was just thinking about him, and there he was.
4: We all saw it. Out of the way. I'm going to try it. This thing can pick up Earth. It'll replace the receiver Danton smashed. Just throw the lever, eh?
1: That's my son. I'll be darned. His music lesson. Say, it reaches Earth, all right. Why, imagine. Television without a transmitter.
5: Looks like the Lost Race was ahead of us in more ways than one.
4: Go up and try it, Howell.
1: It's amazing, amazing. Television without a transmitter. This machine may be the clue to the mystery of the Lost Race. I'll try it.
7: Mary, I've told you I like my paper first in the morning. What? If that youngster wants to know how the Tigers did, let him wait until I am...
1: My father in Detroit. Remarkable, Captain. You can see the whole room clearly.
2: Say, how about me, Captain? Let me get up there. I'd like to see my baby. Alice told me all about it. Out.
4: What's the matter, Hanson?
2: I kicked something, a wrench.
4: Well, hold it up. It's Danton's. That means he's been here. We're on his trail, all right. Come on, Howell, let's go.
2: Oh, but the baby, it wouldn't take a minute, Captain.
4: Later, Hanson. We've got to find Danton first. All right, now, let's get moving. Hold it.
2: What's that?
4: The recall flare. Kelly and his men have found Danton. Oh, I hope that crazy fool is in one piece.
6: We start back now, Captain?
4: Yes.
3: That came from the ship.
2: Another flare?
4: No, that was an explosion. That's all we need now. Something more to happen to the ship. Oh, it's the main jets.
3: Smashed flat. Of all the stinking rot.
4: Check through the ship for further damage.
3: Aye, sir.
4: Oh, look at those plates. Crumpled like an accordion.
9: Captain! Oh, Captain!
3: Here comes Kelly's body.
9: We got him. We got Danton. Hold it. What happened here?
4: Somebody blew up the main jets. Danton, do you know anything about this?
10: No, sir.
2: Not much, he doesn't. He's crazy enough to blow us all up.
0: Listen, Hanson, I admit I went off my head tonight, but I'm not crazy enough to commit suicide. If the jets are smashed, we're all marooned up the same creek.
2: I still think he's got something to do with it.
10: Lay off, Hanson. We found him wandering up in the hills. And he was with us when the blast went off.
11: Yes, that's right. We saw your recall flare before the explosions. Oh, I guess that put Stanton on the clear.
5: Well, then who did it, Captain?
11: I don't know, Howell. Looks like somebody didn't want us to leave this planet. Well, we still got one slim chance left. If we can repair the lifeboat...
3: Skipper?
0: It's gone.
5: Gone?
0: The escape port is open. The boat's missing.
5: What? Oh, what else?
2: The arms chest was cleaned out, sir, and the fuel locker was jimmied open. The bisendium bars are gone.
5: You sure?
2: You look for yourself, sir. She's clean.
11: I see. There's only one answer left. There's something or somebody out in those ruins trying to get us. Maybe that lost race decided they weren't going to stay lost.
2: You think some of them may still be alive?
11: Who else could have blown up our ship?
4: Keep your blaster up, Howell. And be careful. It's a hair trigger.
0: What are we doing back at the television machine, Captain? I thought we were looking for the lifeboat.
11: We are. Whoever blew up the ship must be around here. Might as well try to use the machine to track them down.
0: Yeah. Catch them with their own gadget, huh?
11: That's right. All right, Howell, you're the expert. Get up there and try to find him.
5: I hope it works.
11: Well?
5: Trying, Captain.
11: Nothing but mist.
5: I don't understand it. It reached all the way to Earth before I saw my father in Detroit.
7: Mary, my paper's all rumpled again.
0: What the?
5: There it is again. My father in Detroit.
7: I've told him time and time again I don't like a messy paper.
5: Look at that. No selector control, yet all the way to Earth. You can see the whole room, the goldfish bowl, the antimacassars on the chairs. Yet we can't pick up something less than a mile away.
11: Knock it off, Howell. We're wasting time. Come on. That gadget won't work. We'll have to comb these rooms inch by inch.
5: I don't understand.
11: Neither do I. We'll cut behind the hood here and go on. Briggs, you take the lead with the radiation ticker. We might be able to pick up a reading on... where the rocket fuel is hidden.
0: Aye, sir.
11: All right, let's go.
5: I can't understand why that machine can pick up Earth and not...
3: Help, Captain!
11: Briggs, what is it?
3: Captain, help! I'm falling!
11: It's a cave-in. Hang on, Briggs!
3: I'm slipping, Captain!
11: Grab his wrist.
5: All right.
11: Now pull! Him. Pull!
5: Higher!
11: What happened?
0: I was just walking along and the ground caved in.
5: What? It's some kind of shaft. Hold your light over it, Captain. Oh!
0: 50 feet deep in a stone bottom. I could have split my head open like a grapefruit.
5: Something down there. Hold that light steady. Amazing. It's amazing.
0: Looks like a pile of bones to me. Two piles.
5: They may be the first skeletal remains ever found of the lost race. I've got to get down in there.
11: We haven't got time, Howell. Come on.
5: Let me have your binoculars. Wonderful. That small skeleton must be an infant. They've been laid out carefully. It's a burial chamber. The way they're lying, it's probably a mother and infant. Yeah? It's a tail. She's definitely anthropoid.
11: Howell, you mean apes?
5: Something like that. Yet they had atomic power and built cities across the galaxy. Amazing.
11: Howell, we haven't got time.
5: Hello, that's funny. The little one is different. The caudal bones are different. No tail.
11: Listen, Howell. What do I care whether they had tails or not? Come on, now.
5: It's almost as if... Well, they did have atomics, and radiation does funny things to heredity. They had that problem with mutations in Detroit. What? Detroit! That must be it!
11: What?
5: The new atomics plant at Detroit. They tore down my father's house to make room for it. Quickly, Captain.
11: Oh, where are you going?
5: Back to the machine. I've got a theory that may solve the whole mystery of what happened to the lost race.
11: I don't care what happened to the dead ones, Howell. I want to find the living ones who wrecked my ship.
5: I think this machine may give us both answers. There's the house, Detroit, down to the last detail.
11: Oh, come on down. We know all
5: but
11: that.
5: But don't you understand? That house was torn down. I got a letter before we lifted off Earth. It's gone.
11: But it's on the television machine.
5: Captain, that machine isn't television. It's a thought projector.
11: What?
5: It only mirrors what's in your own mind.
0: But, Mr. Howell, we saw Earth. It was really there.
5: But it was just because we imagined it, Briggs. It's a thought projection. I can produce any mental image that occurs to me on this machine. New York spaceport, a space guard patrol, anything.
11: Anything?
5: Yes. And now I think I know what inspired the lost race to do what they did. It was fear. Fear of what was in their own minds. They could all see it with machines like this.
11: But fear, fear of what?
5: They foresaw the future. So they destroyed themselves, every last one of them.
11: Hold it, Howell. Are you sure they're all dead?
5: 100,000 years ago.
11: Then who blew up the ship and stole our lifeboat?
5: Danton.
11: Danton?
3: But why?
5: He was pathologically jealous.
3: Yes, but blowing up the ship was like committing suicide. He wasn't crazy enough to do that.
5: The lost race was after they looked at this machine.
11: You mean Danton did too?
5: We found his wrench here.
3: You're right.
5: He must have looked at the machine and thought it was television. He must have seen all his fears about losing his girl confirmed. That was enough to make him completely unbalanced.
3: But he was with Kelly when that explosion went off. He's got an ironclad alibi.
11: No, he hasn't. It wouldn't take a power man long to sneak back to the ship and rig a delayed action fuse. Howell, we've got to get back to the ship before Danton.
12: Never mind, Captain. Stay right there.
3: That's Danton.
12: I'm in the dark. You make a perfect target there. Drop your guns. I got a blaster set at wide angle.
11: Drop him. He's got us cold.
12: I've been following you, Wharton. I wanted to tell you, I'm going back to Earth. I got the lifeboat hidden over that rise.
11: It won't work in deep space.
12: You believe me when I told you that, didn't you? Well, I've got it fixed. And with that bessendium fuel, it'll be a milk run. I'll reach the Space Guard station at Volta with a long, sad story about how the rest of you exploded in mid-space.
11: Danton, that's murder.
12: Yeah, yeah, that's just what it is. And easy, too.
3: Danton, you can't just leave us here.
12: Watch me. Sit in front of that machine and watch me. Yeah, I know what it is. I know it's a television without a transmitter. And I did some checking up. I've seen how you were stealing my calls. Trying to steal my girl.
11: Danton, you're sick. You
12: pretty
11: can't...
12: Pretty smart, that lost race. They built some machine. And it showed me plenty. It showed me enough to kill you.
11: Oh, you've got it all wrong. This isn't a television machine.
12: What are you trying to pull, Wharton? I saw it.
11: Those were your own thoughts, Danton. Those things you saw exist only in your mind.
12: Shut up before I blast all of you down. You're just trying to lie out of it, that's all. But I know the truth when I see it. And you're going to die.
5: All right, Danton, but you're not going to get away with it. Look at the machine.
12: What's that?
5: The machine. It's the Space Guard patrol, Danton. Look, they're coming.
13: X-3 to command. Spotted the Corellias, reported. Preparing to land.
5: That's the Space Guard, Danton.
11: Yeah, whole patrol.
12: You're lying, you're lying. They couldn't come. There wasn't any SOS.
13: X-3 to command. Preparing to land. There's a clearing.
11: That's enough, Howell. All right, Danton. They'll be coming over the horizon. Drop your gun and give yourself up.
12: Oh, no. No, they're not going to catch me. I'll be away in that lifeboat before they land. Stand still, all of you. Stay away.

0: deader than the lost race. And what about those space guard cruisers?
1: Out of my head. I just imagined them, and there they were on the machine. Poor Danton believed they were real.
0: I wish they were real so we could get off this planet.
2: No, it doesn't matter. We know where the lifeboat is now. We can send one man to bring back help. And it won't be Danton.
1: The machine got him the same way it got the lost race. Through fear.
2: But what was the lost race afraid of, Howell?
1: Changing.
2: Changing?
1: Look at those skeletons down there. They had atomic energy, but they couldn't control it. Look, the baby's different from the other. The race was changing by mutation.
2: Mutation?
1: Look at those skeletons. Now imagine a shifted hip socket so they could walk upright. The baby was already without a tail.
2: But Howell, that would mean they were changing into...
1: Yes, Captain. The lost race committed suicide rather than face the fear of seeing their descendants become such horrible creatures as men.

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1: And now, about next week. William Travis and his wife thought they had escaped, but they were wrong. They were being searched out by men from another world, men who wanted them to return. Where? I'll tell you next week.
0: Tonight's drama was based on the Murray Leinster story, The Lost, and was adapted for radio by Ernest Canoy. 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Your host was Norman Rose. 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

0: Come in. Welcome. I'm E.G. Marshall. The human brain, we are told, contains three layers, areas. The conscious, the subconscious, and the unconscious. We have, all of us, experienced the effects of these areas, especially that strange no man's land between waking and sleeping, between dreams and reality, when we are never quite sure where we are, or at times even what we are. So then, we can understand, relate to Vicky Carson's strange adventure.
1: Please, I beg you, Drusilla. Don't let him take us back there.
2: Save us. Protect us from that awful place, that awful garden.
3: My dear Vicky and Jack, the Garden of Death is something I...
1: The Garden of Death?
3: Yes, I cannot let...
1: So that's what it is. The Garden of Death. Oh, please. Please don't let Mordred take us back to that. Let us stay here with you.
3: I'm sorry, child. I cannot help you now. Not now.
0: Our mystery drama, The Garden, was written especially for the Mystery Theater by George Lowther and stars Jennifer Harmon and Jack Grimes. 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I'll be back shortly with Act One.
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4: Nope.
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5: I could have sworn this was Buzzard Day in Hinckley.
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0: I think I may say without fear of denial that man has thought more about life and death, particularly death, than about any other subject in the world. Some say that death is the end of us. Others said it is a rebirth. Others, well, no matter, for no one really knows. Or perhaps they do. Perhaps at least two people know. Vicky Carson and Jack Gibbons, who... But enough. Let them, not I, tell their story.
1: Oh, where am I? How did I get into this terrible place? This forest, this jungle. Help me. Please, someone help me.
2: Hello? Hello?
1: Hello? Who are you? Where are you? There's such a fog, I can't see.
2: Keep calling. Keep saying something, anything, so I can follow the direction of your voice.
1: Oh, yes, yes.
2: Well, say something.
1: I don't know what to say.
2: Anything. Say it. Oh, damn, I'm caught again. These blasted thorns. You hear me? Say something, anything. A poem, a prayer.
1: A prayer. All right. I don't know any prayers. Wait, I know. Now is the time for all good men to come to the aid of their country.
2: Okay. Okay, keep saying it.
1: Yeah. Now is the time for all good men to come to the aid of their country. Now is the time for all good men to come to the aid of their...
3: Okay, hey, that's enough. I've raised you.
1: Oh, you poor man. You're all scratched. You're bleeding. You're covered with mud.
3: You'd be too if you'd been trying for I don't know how long to fight your way out of this jungle. Oh. Who are you?
1: Vicky Carson.
3: Jack Gibbons. What was that crazy stuff you were giving out with?
1: Crazy stuff?
3: Now is the time for all good men to something or other.
1: Oh, that. It's an exercise they give you in typing school. I guess I did it so many times I'll never forget it.
3: Oh, you go to a typing school?
1: Well, I did before I became a secretary. I was a secretary, you see, and... Oh, that's funny.
3: What?
1: I said I was a secretary. I spoke of myself in the past tense as if... As if I was dead or like that.
3: Well, you're anything but dead, you ask me. Nobody as beautiful as you could be dead.
1: Oh, well, thank you. Where are we? What is this place?
3: Well, you got me. You don't know?
1: No. All I know is I'm here somehow, and it... Oh, this place, it scares me.
3: I'll tell you the truth, me too. The trees... God, I don't know. Maybe it's the heavy gray fog, but the trees all look deformed.
1: Evil. Kind of evil.
3: Yeah. The plants, the flowers. I don't know. There's something about them. Hey, we can't just stand here. Never get out. We'll do that. Come on.
1: Where to?
3: Yeah, I don't know. We'll just keep walking till we get somewhere.
1: All right. Whatever you say.
3: Oh, all right. Come on.
1: I can't move. Caught on something, my ankle. Something's around my ankle.
3: Oh, yeah, let me see what... Hey! Something wrapped around my neck all of a sudden.
1: Vines! Vines hanging from the tree. Jack, I think they're alive.
3: Damned if they don't seem to be.
1: My body, now the vines of... Vines are wrapping themselves around my...
3: I'm strangling.
1: Crushing me. Crushing. Jack, help me.
3: I can't help myself.
4: You need help.
3: What? Who's?
1: A man. Good Lord, it's like a giant.
4: I said, you need help.
3: Yes. Yes, help.
1: Well, help us.
4: It'll cost you.
3: Cost us?
4: I help you, you gotta pay.
1: Pay?
4: I got something you need. You want it. You pay for it.
1: Oh, anything, anything.
4: Remember that. Now stand still, the two of you, while I rip these vines away. There. You're free.
1: Oh, thank you. Thank you.
3: Yeah, thanks. Thanks. Who are you?
4: You can call me Mordred.
3: Well, what is this place, this awful jungle?
4: It's not a jungle. It's a garden.
1: A garden?
4: I know. Looks more like a jungle. Well, that's what happens to gardens when nobody cares. See you.
3: No, wait. Don't leave us alone.
4: Don't worry. I'll be around again to collect.
1: Collect?
4: What you owe me. You said if I helped you, you'd pay anything. You will.
1: Jack. Oh, Jack, can't we rest a little?
3: No, Vicky, we gotta keep moving. Gotta find our way out.
1: If only that man, that ugly giant of a man, hadn't left us.
3: Oh, I'm glad he did. The guy frightened me. Come on now, don't lose your nerve. After all, you're not alone anymore. I'm here.
1: Oh, and I'm grateful for that. Believe me, Jack, listen.
3: Yeah. Yeah, I hear it, too.
1: Sounds. Whatever it is, it sounds lovely and charming.
3: Come on. Come on, let's see if we can locate it.
1: Oh, Jack, not so fast. Slow down.
3: Yeah. It's hard to breathe. It's bad air.
1: Thorns are catching my dress. The vines are tangling my feet.
3: Okay, we'll take it slower. He's easier. Is that better?
1: Oh, much, thanks.
3: Aim to please.
5: I can't get a pulse, Doctor.
1: Jack, listen.
5: Doctor, I tell you, I get no pulse at all.
1: Did you hear that?
3: The music?
1: No, a voice. A voice that said something about... Oh, something about... Jack, I remember. I remember.
3: Hey, cool it. You remember what?
1: Something about an operation. A serious operation.
3: Whose?
1: I think mine.
3: Yeah? Well, let's keep moving. We'll never get to where that music... Now what?
1: I'm sorry, but my feet... I'm stepping in it. Oh, it's like mud.
3: Hey, too. Now, what in the... Mud? More like glue.
1: Oh, quicksand.
3: Quicksand?
1: It is. I'm sinking. Oh, it's deeper and deeper. I'm sinking.
3: What do we do? What do we do?
1: I don't know anything. Oh, Jack. Huh? There. A woman. Just still a moment. Don't move.
3: Vicky, she's the most beautiful.
6: Now, come toward me.
1: We can't move.
6: Yes, you can. Move slowly. There's no hurry.
3: I can move.
1: So can I. But this, it's amazing.
6: And don't talk. Save your energy. You haven't much left. That's it. That's right. Oh. And here you are, safe and sound.
1: I don't know how you did it, but... Oh, thank you.
6: Not at all, Vicky. Not at all.
1: For a moment there, I thought... How do you know my name?
6: You're surprised.
1: Well, yes, after all, we've never met.
6: Oh, but we have, several times.
1: Well, I don't remember ever...
6: Perhaps you don't recognize me.
1: Who are you? What's your name?
6: Whatever you please.
1: Whatever.
6: What is your favorite name? What name do you like most in the whole world?
1: Oh, you wouldn't believe it.
6: Tell me.
1: Well, I don't know why. I can't even remember where I heard it or saw it. In a book, maybe, but... Well, anyhow, it's Drusilla.
6: Drusilla? Oh, a beautiful name.
1: Not as beautiful as you. I'm sorry. Excuse me, I shouldn't have. I mean... Well, you are beautiful, and I had to say it.
6: Thank you. And now then, come with me, please.
3: Oh, where?
6: If you look over there, you'll see a wall and a gate in the wall. Follow me.
1: The music seems to be coming from the other side of the wall.
6: Yes.
3: And hey, everything's kind of changing. The air smells good.
6: Yes.
1: Oh, I smell flowers. I mean, flowers that smell the way flowers ought to.
3: Birds. I haven't heard birds singing since...
6: Since when, Jack?
3: I don't know. I can't remember.
6: No matter. Here we are.
1: Oh, Jack, look. Beyond the gate. Oh, Drusilla, that's the most lovely. Jack, look. Look, Jack, flowers everywhere. Oh, and fountains, too, and birds, and... Oh, that heavenly music.
3: Out of sight. Plain out of sight.
6: Thank you. But the garden really isn't mine. I merely take care of it, see that everything is properly cared for. Well, now should we go in?
7: Well, just lead the way.
6: Vicky? I don't know, but I thought you were delighted with what you see.
1: Oh, that's it. I'm afraid even a short visit here, I couldn't bear to go back.
6: There, the child... It needn't be a short visit. In fact, it needn't be a visit at all.
1: Are you saying we can stay?
6: Forever.
4: Oh, no.
6: Mordred.
4: You're not as clever as you think you are, sweetheart. These two belong to me.
1: Oh, no.
4: Oh,
1: no.
4: Yes. You seem to forget that you owe me and haven't paid.
6: Mordred, let them go.
4: Not me, sweetheart. Not till they've paid in full.
0: How strange the tricks the human mind can play. Is it some sort of dream Vicky and Jack are going through? A vast gulf, a bottomless abyss, lies between the conscious and the subconscious. We'll perhaps learn precisely in which of these realms Vicky and Jack are having their strange experience when I return shortly with Act 2.

0: Senate.
1: Anheuser Busch, St. Louis. 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

0: Jackie Carson, wandering about in a strange and evil garden, unable to say how she got there, meets Jack Gibbons, and they in turn meet a giant of a man, Mordred, as vile and ugly as the garden itself. Later, to their relief and delight, they meet a lovely woman named Drusilla, who invites them into another garden, a garden of such beauty that they beg to stay in it.
1: They owe me, these two. They're going back with me till they've paid in full.
2: Oh, no, not back there. Not to that awful place.
3: Mordred, please let them stay with me.
1: You know better than to ask that.
2: Please, Drusilla, please save us from going back.
3: My dear Vicky, I cannot.
2: But you must. I can't bear it to go back to that horrible place.
3: Child, you must. You see, the Garden of Death is...
2: So that's what it is. The Garden of Death. And he, Mordred, Death. He is Death.
3: Vicky, child, listen to me.
1: Enough talk. Go on, let's go.
3: Wait. What are you going to do with them? Two of them. How do you intend to make them pay?
1: I don't see it's any business of yours, but since you ask, I need someone to do the heavy work.
3: Another slave?
1: If that's what you want to call it, I can use him on the treadmill. He'll be able to ease my burden in many ways. As for her, I can use her to make life more pleasurable in quite another way.
2: Drusilla, no. Please don't let him take me back to the Garden of Death.
3: I can do nothing to prevent it.
2: Jack, save me. Protect me.
4: Vicky, if I could. But I'm no match for Mordred. He could break me in two.
1: Funny you should put it that way, Mr. Gibbons. That's exactly what I intend to do.
2: Oh, if you'd only let me massage your back, your shoulders.
4: No, don't touch them, please. I'm in such agony, I couldn't stand it, not even to be touched.
2: Oh, it's horrible.
4: Horrible isn't the word for what he's doing to me. There is no word. I'm on that treadmill 12 hours a day. 12 hours. Horrible.
2: For me, too.
4: You? Oh, you gotta be kidding. Look at you. Dressed like a queen, your hair, your skin, your nails. Nobody was ever kept better than you.
2: Kept? Yes. Like a prize animal.
4: And me like a dog. What he's doing to me, words can't describe.
5: Broken back, I'm afraid. Broken back.
4: Oh, car accident. I'm remembering.
2: Car accident? What car accident?
4: I don't exactly remember, but... Don't remember. Was I drunk?
2: Jack?
4: Yes, I think I was drunk and out of control. Car, out of control.
5: Lumbar vertebrae. Third, fourth, fifth, smash.
4: That voice.
2: What voice? I don't hear any.
4: I do. I don't. Not now, but I thought.
2: The way I did? The way I thought I heard someone saying they couldn't get a pulse?
4: Yeah, I guess.
2: Oh, Lord, what's happening to us?
4: I think... You know what? I think either we're dead or dying.
2: That's what I've been thinking.
4: What makes you think it?
2: She told us. Drusilla, that we're in... She called it the Garden of Death.
4: Yeah, that's for sure.
2: But every now and then we hear those voices.
4: Yeah. Yeah, I can't be sure, but I get the feeling I was killed in an automobile accident. Only maybe I'm not dead yet, like I could be on an operating table in some hospital, sort of between there and here.
2: Exactly. And I had, or could be having, right this minute, having an operation. A serious operation, and I'm halfway on the borderline of dying or living. Oh, God, let me live. Let me live. Don't let me Please, please don't let me stay here.
4: Come on, pull yourself together.
2: I can't. Can't bear being dead.
4: What can you do about it? What can I do about it? Nothing.
2: No, there is something. I've been thinking about it. I'm going to find my way back to the Garden of Life.
4: Garden of Life?
2: Drusilla's. I'm going to get back there somehow.
4: How?
2: I don't know. I don't know yet, but I will. I'm not ready to die. Not yet. I'm going to live, Jack. You'll see, I'm going to live. Jack? Jack, wake up.
4: What is... What?
2: Shh. Don't wake Mordred. Huh? And don't talk. Listen. Jack, I found a path to the Garden of Life.
4: You found...
2: Come with me. Come.
4: Crazy. Plain crazy, wandering around in the moonlight like this.
2: I'll find the path. It's here somewhere.
4: You seem awfully sure.
2: I am. Every chance I got this week, day and night, I came out here and searched. Searched, and I found this path.
4: How do you know it leads to the Garden of Life?
2: It must. I followed it as far as a clearing, but had to turn back before I could... Jack! Here it is!
4: Yeah, you were right!
2: Let's not waste time. Come on.
4: Where is it? Where is it? You said the clearing.
2: Not far now, not far.
4: I hope. What have we got ourselves into? What have you got me into? This jungle, it's alive with God knows what.
2: Oh, will you stop your moaning and groaning? If we can reach Drusilla's garden. Yes. There it is, the clearing.
4: Where? Where? I don't see it.
2: Straight ahead. That big patch of moonlight. That's it. Come on now.
5: Completely crushed. Lumbar vertebrae completely crushed.
4: What's that?
5: If he lives, he'll never walk again.
2: What's what?
4: The voice. Didn't you hear that voice?
2: No, Jack. Jack!
4: My back. My back. The pain. I can't move. I can't move.
2: Oh, Jack. Oh, you must be in terrible pain. We've got to get to that clearing. We've got to do something. Drag him. See if I can drag him. Jack. Made it. Jack. Jack.
4: What?
2: We'll rest a while. Here in the middle of the clearing. It'll do you good. Regain some strength.
4: Yeah. Yeah.
2: How is the pain?
4: Not bad now. I can bear it if it doesn't get worse. Good Lord, what was that?
2: I don't know.
4: Shadows in the trees, flitting in the trees. Huge shadows. Birds. Big birds. Monstrous.
2: Jack, I'm scared. Oh, they're coming out of the trees. Come and help me. I've never seen such birds. Such giant birds.
4: They're going to kill us. That's what they're going to do. Kill us.
2: Oh, no. They're coming for us. They're clawing at us.
4: Their beaks, they'll tear us to shreds.
6: Leave them alone. I command you, leave them alone.
2: Drusilla.
6: Go.
2: Drusilla. It's Drusilla. Oh, thank God.
3: Are you all right?
2: Oh, yes, thanks to you, yes.
3: What are you doing here? How did you find this place?
2: I found a path. We followed it. What is this place?
3: It has no name. It's just an area, space between the two gardens. Mordred's and mine. Neutral ground. What are you doing here?
4: She wanted to get to your garden.
2: Well, so did you. Don't blame everything on me.
3: Blame? There's no blame in wanting to be in my garden. Only a fool would want to remain in Mordred's.
1: Oh, you think so, do you?
2: Mordred. Drusilla, don't let him take us back. Please don't.
3: Softly, child. Softly. I'll do what I can.
1: Which is nothing at all. They're mine, these two, and they will remain mine. Get up, you. On your feet.
4: I can't. I'm
7: I'm in terrible pain, awful pain.
1: I don't give a damn how much pain you're in. On your feet.
2: No, must you kick him?
1: None of your business what I do to him.
3: I can make it my business. You know that. I've done it more than once when your brutality has become too much for me.
1: Oh, shut up. Go back to where you belong. Now, I'm telling you for the last time, get on your feet.
7: All right. All right.
1: And you, sweetheart, get going.
2: No, I can't go back.
1: Oh, yes, you can.
2: Oh, please, please.
3: Mordred, enough. Let her be, or I warn you, I'll take this matter to the master.
1: What's good that'll do you?
3: There's one way to find out.
1: Hold it. Hold it just a minute.
3: Yes?
1: Now, there's no sense bothering him with
3: this. Think there is. You've gone too far again.
1: I don't know about that.
3: I do. What's more, these two, Vicky and Jack, are on neutral ground between your garden
1: but
3: and mine.
1: But they belong to me.
3: To you, always to you. Will you never learn I have as much right as you? Can't you get it through your stupid, greedy head that it's pointless to argue like this, wrangle like this? It always ends the same way.
1: If you mean compromise...
3: What else would I mean?
1: You take one, I take one.
3: Yes.
1: I don't know. I can get a lot more work out of him.
3: He's in frightful pain. His back, he can't work in such pain.
2: Drusilla, don't let him take me back.
1: I'll take her. You keep him.
2: No!
3: Shh, quiet. I want to think about this for a moment, Mordred.
1: Nothing to think about. I've decided.
3: It's my decision, not yours. You had first choice last time.
1: You can't blame a guy for trying, huh? Okay. Which one do you want?
3: Which one? That's the question. Which?
0: As Drusilla ponders her decision, Vicky and Jack watch her with eyes that hold indescribable yearning. For one, it will mean life. For the other, death. Which, then, will be the lucky one? The one Drusilla will choose to return with her to her garden. We'll know the answer when I return shortly for Act 3.
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0: is life so full of troublesome decisions? Maybe life would be easier, pleasanter, if there were no options, no choices. Maybe not. Can't say. And frankly, I can't say whether the strange and beautiful Drusilla will choose Vicky or Jack to take back to her enchanting and enchanted garden. Let's find out, shall we?
1: Take me. Oh, please take me.
2: No, me. Listen, Drusilla, I'll be a lot more use to you. I'll get over this back problem. You'll see, and I'll work for you. Work even harder, longer than for Mordred.
1: Don't listen to him. He's a liar and a cheat.
2: Cheat?
1: Yes, trying to cheat me out of what's rightfully mine. Who found this path? I did.
2: So you found the path, so what?
1: So I deserve to go with Drusilla. I was the one who wanted to live.
2: Don't listen to her.
1: I'll take neither of you.
2: What?
1: Neither.
3: I'm sorry, truly sorry. When we met before, I felt each of you close to being worthy of joining me in my garden, but now... No, I want neither of you now.
1: Why not? Why not?
3: You've changed, the two of you. There's hate in you now. Jealousy, greed. You're not worthy anymore. Mordred?
4: Yes?
3: Take them. Both of them. Back with you.
1: You hear me? I know you do.
2: What do you want?
1: Stop that thing a minute.
2: I can't. It's a treadmill. You get on a treadmill, you stay on it. For some reason.
1: Well, can you hear me? Listen. Drusilla was right. We've become greedy, selfish, full of hate.
2: When it comes to hate, believe me, I am full of it.
1: That's what I want to talk to you about. I've found a way to get back to the Garden of Life.
2: Oh, not again.
1: Yes, again, and this time we'll make it. It's simple. All we have to do is get the greed and hate out of our systems. Get to be more like we were when Drusilla first met us.
2: Hey. You know, maybe you have got an idea at that.
1: Of course I have. There's just one problem.
2: What?
1: How do we do it? How do we get rid of hate, for instance? Like, I hate you for getting me into the mess I'm in.
2: I got you.
1: Yes, and more than that, you were willing to sacrifice me to Mordred so that you could be with Drusilla in the Garden of Life. I hate you for that. I mean, I really hate you. How do I stop?
4: You can't stop.
2: Mordred.
4: Fools. The two of you, you can't stop hate. It's too strong to be stopped, too powerful. The most potent force in the human race. And who told you to take a rest?
2: No!
4: Here's another across your back so you don't forget.
2: No!
4: You!
1: Yes, Mordred.
4: Come to me in an hour.
1: Yes, Mordred.
2: I could only stand up to him. I didn't have his back. I had more strength. God, how I hate him.
1: I do, too. And I must stop it.
2: He can't stop it. Give him his due. He's right about that. There's nothing more powerful than hate.
1: I wonder if there isn't.
2: You just go right on wondering. But do it somewhere else. I hate the sight of you.
1: Hello? Drusilla, can you hear me? Vicky, I'm at the garden gate. Drusilla?
3: What is it, Vicky?
1: Oh, I didn't know you were standing there.
3: I wasn't till now.
1: May I come in? Please, just for a moment.
3: I'm sorry, no. You must stay on that side of the gate.
5: I think she's gone, Doctor. No pulse at all.
3: Well, perhaps for a moment...
1: Did you hear that voice?
3: Yes.
1: What did it say?
3: You heard it.
1: I keep hearing it. Now and then. I can't remember a second later what it said.
3: What is it you want, Vicky?
1: I, I've come to tell you I don't hate anymore.
3: Oh?
1: I hated Jack and Mordred, but not anymore. So may I stay? Why do you look so sad?
3: Because I am. When people lie to me, it makes me sad.
1: But I'm not.
3: All right, I lied.
1: But only because I can't stand it anymore. I've got to come here. I'm just dying to be with you.
3: Yes, I know. But I can't have you in my garden until you've put hate out of your heart.
1: I can't. I've tried. I keep trying, but I can't do it.
3: Not alone, no.
1: But I am alone.
3: No one in your world is alone. They just forget who's with them. Always.
1: Who?
3: God.
1: God?
3: You've heard of him, I think.
1: Well, yes, but...
3: But what, child?
1: How do you get in touch with him?
3: Easily. Just think of someone else for a change. Do something for someone else.
1: I don't understand how.
3: Well, there's nothing to understand. Just do it.
5: Massaging the heart is doing it, Doctor. I'm getting a pulse again.
3: You must go now.
1: That voice. I heard it again.
3: So did I. Go now, quickly.
1: But I don't want to go. Oh, I can't go, not back to Mordred and Jack and all the awful things back there. Drusilla? Gone. Oh, why couldn't you let me stay? Why? Gun? Jack, that's a gun.
2: Yeah.
1: Where did you get it?
2: There's plenty around. No sweat.
1: What are you going to do with it?
2: What I should have done long before now, and you're going to help me.
1: Help you? Help you do what?
2: Kill the dirty, rotten swine.
1: Kill? Mort?
2: I don't know why I never thought of it before. I guess he had me so scared the thought never crossed my mind. But it has now. It's the one way, the only way of getting free of him.
1: And you want me to help you?
2: Well, you will, won't you?
1: Jack, that's murder.
2: I'd call it justice.
1: It's murder. It's killing someone. It's taking a life. You can't do that.
2: Oh, yes, I can.
1: Jack, listen to me. You want to be with Drusilla, to live in the Garden of Life as much as I do. And to murder someone, there can't be anything worse than that. I hate worse than that. Murder Mordred and you'd be barred from the Garden of Life forever.
2: All I want is to be free of Mordred. And I'm going to be whether you help me or not. Now, will you or won't you?
1: Oh, Jack, I...
2: Now, you listen to me. You've got no more chance than I have of living in Drusilla's garden. You've got as much hate in you as I have in me. So much that neither of us can ever get rid of it. Well, we can at least get rid of Mordred. Be free of him forever. After that... Well, life here won't exactly be a picnic. But it'll be a hell of a lot easier and happier. I'll play it smart, Vicky. Help me. Vicky.
1: All right. What do you want me to do?
4: Level with me, baby. What are you up to?
1: Up to? Why, nothing, Mordred.
4: For the last 2 or 3 days, you've been all sugar and spice. A big change from a hellcat you were.
1: Well, you said you'd tame me, darling, and I guess you have. I could use something to kind of pick me up.
4: Like what?
1: A drink.
4: A drink? You don't drink?
1: Well, there's always a first time.
4: Well, what do you know? You are changing. Well, sure. What'll it be?
1: Champagne.
4: Right on. Yeah. Let's see. Here we are. But, sweetie, it'll take a while to chill.
1: Can't we drink it warm?
4: Warm champagne? Well, why not? Never had it that way, but like you said, there's always a first time. Hey! Oh, hey, now I know why they chill it. Warm champagne goes all over... Hey, quick, get here in the glasses. Hey, all over the place.
1: Here you are.
4: There. Now, what do we drink to?
1: Us.
4: Yeah, sure. To us. Here, bottoms up.
1: Bottoms up.
4: Not bad. Warm champagne's not bad after all, huh? Again?
1: Sure. Mordred! What's happened?
4: I don't know. Suddenly I feel weak and dizzy. Hey, what have you done to me? The glass. You put something in my glass. The room's going around. I feel sick.
2: You won't be feeling sick long, Mordred.
4: Gibbons, what is this? The gun. You're going to kill me.
2: Oh, you figured that out all by yourself? That's real smart of you.
4: Oh, played me for a sucker, didn't you, doll? Suddenly all sweetness and light, and I fell for it.
1: Mordred, I'm sorry.
2: What are you sorry about? Got this rotten pig right where we want him now.
1: No. No, don't, Jack, don't.
2: Pinky, you're a fool. He gets it, and he gets it now.
1: No!
2: Pinky. Oh, my God.
6: Oh. It's all right. It's better this way.
2: Better? I shot you. You threw yourself in front of him.
6: Yes.
2: Why? Why did you want to save him?
6: Not him. You. From murder. From a sin of hatred you might never be forgiven.
2: I don't get it.
6: She said, Drusilla, if you want to rid yourself of hate and be with me, think of someone else for a change. Do something for someone else.
3: Vicky! Vicky!
6: Drusilla?
3: Come, Vicky. Come now, child.
5: She's gone, Doctor. No question now.
3: Come, my dear. Come.
6: Yes. Yes, oh yes, I'm coming, Drusilla. I'm coming. Drusilla. Oh, Drusilla.
3: There now. There.
6: Shh. Rest a bit, rest. Don't even try to move. Just rest here in my arms for a little while. I'm here, in your garden at last.
3: Yes?
6: I did something for someone else. I lost the hatred that was in me.
5: Sorry, Doctor. Her heart just couldn't take it.
6: That voice.
3: Don't worry about it. You've heard it for the last time. Now, would you like to see the garden?
6: But I do see it.
3: Only a part, a small part.
6: Oh, but nothing could be more beautiful than this. The flowers. Oh, I've never seen such gorgeous colors. And the fountains are like, they're like quicksilver shining in the sun. And the birds, they're so beautiful. Oh, nothing could be lovelier than this.
3: You'll see. Come. Vicky, why do you turn back?
6: Jack, can't he come too?
3: No, he's not ready, I'm afraid. But he will be one day. He'll join you here. But first, life must teach him all he needs to be taught.
6: Life? Until life teaches him?
3: Child, life on Earth is a school. That's all it is. You go to school again and again, until you learn all you need to know in your heart now to join me here.
6: But you sound as if a person has to die before coming here.
3: True. You are, to use your word, dead.
6: But all this unbelievable beauty, this incredible loveliness, It must be the Garden of Life.
3: No. You were in the Garden of Life, a garden filled with corruption, hatred, greed, every vile sin the human being can create. But you've at last escaped into my garden, the Garden of Death.
6: Then you must be.
3: Yes. Who else, child? Who else?
0: never thought of death as being a beautiful woman, have you? Birth, life, death, only words, really. Symbols we use to express the unfathomable. Who is to say that life is not really death? Or death, life? And birth, a state somewhere in between. Who is to say? Not I, surely. I'll be back shortly.
7: 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The man from the Better Business Bureau knows.
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0: I really don't know that there's much I can say. You heard, and what you heard has surely given rise to thoughts you may not have entertained before. As I said at the outset, there are those who believe that death is not death, but birth. That indeed, what we call life is in itself a death we go through to find the reality of life. I wish I knew for sure. Our cast included Jennifer Harmon, Jack Grimes, Nancy Coleman, and Joe Silver. The entire production was under the direction of Hyman Brown.
1: Now, a preview of our next tale.
2: Well, honey, this morning I felt the way you do. But damn it all, you haven't seen what I've seen. That Indian looked like he'd been scalped. I know, I saw it. I'm not just talking. Now, we've got to get rid of the horse.
3: Jeff, listen to me, dear. If we give in now, we'll lose all authority. This taboo, or whatever it is stupid and barbaric, and we're not going to yield to it. Now, I'm going to make some coffee.
2: Stay away from the sink. And that's not superstition. The pipes form a perfect ground for the lightning.
3: You mean I can't even run water for coffee?
2: Not until the worst of the storm is over. Now, it's heading for us right now. Joe was telling me that before lightning strikes, you can sometimes feel an electric charge run through your body. You feel your hairs rise. It's the hand of Chin D. Then you're probably going to be hit, and the only thing to do is drop flat on the ground and pray.
3: Oh, my.
0: 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Until next time, pleasant dreams.

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1: How often have you had a sudden impulse to speak to a stranger, to quit your job, or to board a train, destination unknown? That's what Kirk Holland did. And because it could easily happen to you, let me tell you his story. Kirk was a young, romantic sort of a chap, and he lived in a little town called Amesville. He had a bookshop there, on the square. And like other people of the town, oftentimes, Kirk stood in the small station and watched the 8:45 pull up to the shed. His life was a quiet life until that night. It was raining, and Kirk stood under the train shed. The steam engine puffed by, then the mail car, a coach, and another. The train stopped. Directly before him, framed in the misty window, was the face of a girl. And it was a tortured face full of pain and sadness. Suddenly, Kirk felt an unconquerable impulse to help this stranger. He stood staring at the girl's dark eyes, and then, suddenly, the coach gave a little lurch forward, and Kirk ran to the steps of the car and swung onto the train. He knew that more than anything in the world, he wanted to speak to that girl. He had to know who she was. So he took a deep breath, pushed open the door, walked down the aisle, and sat down on the seat opposite her. Finally, he leaned forward a little and said,

0: crying at before.
1: Maybe it's because women usually cry because they're sorry for themselves. That's not my reason.
0: What is the reason, then?
1: I'm crying for someone else.
0: Oh. Because you're leaving him? You're going away?
1: No, yes.
0: Where are you going?
1: To a farm I used to visit when I was that high. Very out of the way, up in Canada. I'm going back again.
0: On vacation?
1: No. No, I'm going there to stay. Forever. But I'm glad you spoke to me. Made everything easier.
0: You smile a little, then.
1: Oh, I had a thought.
0: What?
1: Oh, it's nothing.
0: Tell me what.
1: Well, I was thinking. Suppose somehow in the next few minutes there'd be an accident. The train off the track. A mass of steaming, mangled coaches. And suppose I were to be killed.
0: Well, why do you think of that?
1: Well, it might happen. Might easily. If it did, I'd want you to do something for me.
0: What?
1: I'd send you on an errand. Tonight. I'd send you backstage at the Opera House in New York.
0: And what would I do there?
1: I'd want you to go to a man who'd be standing in the wings, smoking a long cigarette. A little gray-haired man named Lawrence Lane. My singing teacher.
0: And what would I say?
1: You'd say, I was with Iris Martin when she died. She said to tell you she was sorry for what happened. But the thing she did was all she could do to keep you from bringing unhappiness.
0: Go on.
1: I'd want you to take Lawrence Lane by the arm and lead him to some place where it was quiet and stay with him for a little while because he'd need somebody.
0: And after that?
1: That's all. There's no after that. I can't help it. I'm sorry. Thank you for listening. Oh, plane's going down. Where are we?
0: Clarkston.
1: Clarkston?
0: Well, what's the matter?
1: Nothing. Will you save my seat for me?
0: Of course.
1: My eyes are so red and ugly. You've been very kind. Goodbye, Mr. Holland.
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0: She took up her polo coat and purse and walked away. Kirk watched her slim body moved down the aisle. A feeling of loss fell over him. Why had she said goodbye like that? He waited, his heart thumping fast inside him, breathing short and quick. Something was the matter. The watch on his wrist ticked away 1 minute, two. He didn't come back. Then suddenly the train was starting. Kirk sat up. Then from out the corner of his eye, on the platform beyond the window, he caught a fleeting glimpse of a polo coat disappearing in the dingy station. He was running away. He'd gone out of his life, desperately and forever. He ran down the aisle, out on the car's platform, and jumped off the train. The station platform was deserted. He ran across the platform into the almost empty waiting room. Not there. Then, through the large open window under a street lamp, he saw her just as she turned a corner out of sight. But when he reached the corner, the street was empty, except for a mist that hung like a ghost over the pavement. He ran on, his mind frantic with terror and haste. Then, ahead, like fuzzy balls of flame in the night, he saw two rows of lights shining dimly over the curving span of a bridge. He strained his eyes to the misty darkness. His ear was taut for sound. Then, ahead, lying forlorn and solitary on the bridge, he saw a girl's polo coat and a blue bag and a pocketbook. He held onto the rail and looked down into the dizzy darkness of the river. His mind was spinning. He felt helpless and lost, like a child. For a moment, he stood listening to the swiftly moving river. And at last, slowly, he took up the polo coat and the blue beret and the pocketbook and started back through the heavy fog.
3: Hello, Merrill. This is Inspector Jones, headquarters. Fellow here says a woman jumped off the North Bridge about 15 minutes ago. Better get the riverboats looking for her. Okay? Okay.

0: Well, the boats will pick her up, McDonald.
1: Oh, I had been sure. I could have stopped her. She was too young.
0: Here, let's have a look at this pocketbook. Usual thing. Lipstick, compact, change purse. And here's a note addressed to Iris Martin. Signed by somebody named Maestro. She mentioned him?
1: No. I looked at some music teacher, Lawrence Blaine.
0: Iris, I'm determined. Tonight at the second intermission, do not try to stop me. Be ready to sing. Maestro, this mean anything to you?
1: Nothing at all.
0: Probably has something to do with a suicide. It may be important.
1: Inspector, I have an appointment. I'd like to go.
0: Okay, Mr. Holland. But you'll have to identify the body. When we find it, I'll get in touch with you. As a matter of fact, this case can stand investigation. From this note, it looks to me like something more than suicide.
2: Kirk Holland stood for a moment on the sidewalk outside the police station. It asked him to do an errand. He looked at his watch and started down the street toward the railway station. Now his destination was not unknown.
1: Is this the stage door of the opera house?
3: Yep. What you want?
1: I'd like to see a man named Lawrence Blaine.
3: Nobody's allowed backstage.
1: But it's about Iris Martin. She asked me...
3: Miss Martin? Well, that's different. He's been looking all over town for her. Down the hall there. See those two men? The white-haired ones, Mr. Blaine.
1: Thanks.
4: 1 minute.
3: Take
4: a
3: dancing,
4: 1 minute.
3: Leave me alone, Barrio.
4: 1 minute.
3: I tell you, I'll call everyone.
4: But how could you let her out of your sight? She was upset, nervous.
5: Oh, on stage, everybody. On stage.
1: Oh, Mr. Blaine?
3: Yes?
1: I have a message for you. It's from Miss Martin.
4: From Miss Martin? What is it? I'm Antonio Barrio.
1: The message is from Mr. Blaine.
3: Where is she? They've been frantic trying to find her.
5: On stage, Mr. Barrio. The curtain's waiting.
4: All right. I'm coming.
5: Please, Mr. Barrio. On stage.
4: Maestro. Wait in my dressing room. I'll be back in 20 minutes. Please.
3: Where is Miss Martin? Why did she run away like this?
1: I have bad news for you, Mr. Blaine.
3: Bad news? What bad news? What's happened?
1: Mr. Blaine, she drowned herself in the North River on Clarkson. They're searching for her body now.
3: Drowned? No. Oh, Iris, my child. What have I done to you?
2: Lawrence Blaine's face was gaunt and pale. He stood like a dumb man. And remembering what the girl Iris had told him, Kirk took the old man's arm and led him out the stage door. He hailed a taxi, and when they reached the Maestro studio, the old man sank in a large, easy chair, staring ahead into an empty future. Then he began to speak.
3: Mr. Holland, this girl was my life. She was like my own child. I loved her with all my heart. I taught her to sing. I taught her to use the magic of her voice. And it was incomparable magic. Look at me, Mr. Holland. Look at an old man whose love outweighed his good sense.
1: I understand, Mr. Blaine.
3: But it was my dream that Iris be great. Greater than any singer who ever lived. That dream was my only reason for living. And nothing should stand in its way. Not even Madame Zadrini.
1: Madame Zadrini?
3: Yes. She knew the greatness of Iris' voice. She knew my Iris could surpass her. And she was determined Iris never have that chance. That is why I planned to kill her.
1: Oh. And Miss Martin knew what you planned?
3: I was mad to even think of it. But it was the only way, Mr. Holland. The only way I could convince Iris of her greatness. To have her seen in Madame Zadrini's place. Now it is too late. Too late.
4: Maestro. Maestro, a terrible thing is...
1: Please, Mr. Varro, don't excite him.
4: This is no time for pampering. Something terrible has happened at the opera, Maestro.
3: What is it, Barrio?
4: When the call came after the second intermission, Madame Zerdrini did not appear. They found her in a dressing room, murdered. Where the place was in an uproar. I will tell you, there was no understudy. They were calling frantically for Iris.
3: Barrio, you mean Madame Zerdrini? How did she die?
4: Poison, they said, poison. I do not know more than that. But where is Iris? This man said he brought you a message from her.
3: Here. But Iris is dead.
4: Dead? What are you saying?
1: It's true, Mr. Vario. Miss Martin drowned herself.
4: Then it was you who killed her, Maestro. You.
1: Please, Mr. Vario.
4: He wrote her a note telling her what he planned to do. He planned to murder Madame Zadrini. Iris told me all about it. Maestro. Then you did kill her.
3: No, Vario, I didn't. I didn't, I tell you.
4: And Iris killed herself to keep you from it. Maestro, maestro, the police, they will find out that
0: the police already know. They have the note. It was in her pocketbook. That note is incriminating, Mr. Blaine. I read it.
3: My poor Iris. As you say, Vario, she killed herself to save me. And now, with a little piece of paper she left behind, she condemns me for a crime I didn't commit.
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7: One night, Kirk Holland obeyed his impulse to talk to a girl he saw crying in the window of the night train from New York. Her name was Iris Martin. When she left the train, Kirk followed to discover she had drowned herself in the North River. Kirk went to New York to tell Lawrence Blaine, the girl singing teacher, of Iris Martin's suicide. Later, in Blaine's studio, Antonio Vario, an opera star, appeared to say that Madame Zadrini had been murdered. Because of an incriminating note written by Blaine indicating he would kill Madame Zadrini so Iris might sing in her stead, a note the police found in the pocketbook of Iris Martin, Lawrence Blaine was arrested for the murder of Madame Zadrini. Kirk Holland went back to Amesville. During the following weeks, he walked the shaded streets of the town, and in his mind flashed images of Iris Martin. Sometimes in his sleep, he awoke calling the dead girl's name. When Lawrence Blaine was brought to trial, he testified for the aging man and listened as the district attorney said,
8: "Ladies and gentlemen of the jury, I ask you to consider the evidence. You have heard the analysis. Arsenic in Anna Zadrini's body and in the dregs of her teacup. Tea that she drank during the second intermission in her dressing room. Consider, then, that this murderer was a man of shrewd intelligence. Do not be deceived by the absurd plea of the defense that because Iris Martin was dead, Lawrence Blaine had no motive for murder. Remember, this fiendish little man was sick with hatred for Anna Zadrini. That's the reason he stole into her dressing room in the afternoon of that black day and placed the poison in those tea bags. Ladies and gentlemen, I demand the maximum penalty for Lawrence Blaine. Murder in the first degree."
9: "Before I pass sentence on you, Lawrence Blaine, have you anything to say to the court?"
4: "Nothing, Your Honor."
9: "Then it is my duty as judge of this high court of justice to sentence you, Lawrence Blaine, to die in the electric chair on the last day of our tour."
7: So Lawrence Blaine was sentenced to die. That afternoon in the city prison, Kirk Holland stepped into the dark cell to find Antonio Vario talking to the condemned man.
10: "Good afternoon, Vario. Hello, Mr. Blaine."
4: "Mr. Holland, what can we do? There must be something we can do for him."
3: "There is nothing, Vario. And what does it matter now? What does it matter?"
4: "Have they found a body, Mr. Holland? You've kept in touch with the police in Clarkston."
10: "They found no trace of it, Vario."
4: "Then we must get lawyers for you, Maestro. Good lawyers who will appeal to the governor."
10: "Yes, yes, there's still a chance."
3: "It doesn't matter, I tell you. What reason do I have to live now? I'm an old man. My time has come. And Iris is dead. Without Iris, there is no reason to live."
4: "I know, Maestro. I know. There is something I've never told you."
10: "What, Vario?"
4: "I loved her, too. I had asked her to marry me a day or two before she died."
3: "You, Vario?"
4: "Yes, yes. I would have done anything for her. Anything."
7: In the week that followed, the governor refused a reprieve for Lawrence Blaine. Kirk went back to Amesville. The week passed. Finally, the day came when Lawrence Blaine was to die. Kirk left his bookshop that night and walked the wide streets of the little town. With every step, he walked deeper into the shadowy presence of Iris. She was everywhere. And she was not dead, but she was alive in his mind. There was the tilt of her head, a small round face, a sad smile. Now and then he was sure he saw her. Iris just turning a corner ahead. Iris standing alone under the glow of the street lamp. But it was only the ghost of a memory. A memory he loved. It was this memory and his desire to be close to where she had been that led him to the station that evening. A winter's cold rain had begun to fall, and through it, Out of the darkness came the black engine, out of a cloud of white steam, moving slowly past the shed. The mail car, a coach, and another. Kirk felt his body tingle. Then, directly before him, framed in the misty window...
4: Iris! Iris!
7: He bounded under the car, pushed open the door, and stood transfixed in the aisle as she half rose from her seat with a little cry.
11: Mr. Holland!
4: Iris Martin, it's you!
11: All the way I've been hoping, wishing for you, and you came.
4: I can't believe it. Where have you been? We thought you were dead.
11: I know. I was in Canada, miles away from anything. I didn't know what happened till yesterday. I saw a newspaper in the village store.
4: Then you know Mr. Blaine has been convicted of murder.
11: And he's innocent. I know he is. Come with me to help him, Mr. Holland.
4: Oh, you couldn't keep me away.
11: I've got to save him. There's something I know that may save him. Oh, please help me again.
4: I will, Iris.
11: You see, I thought if everyone believed me dead, it was the only way I could think of to keep him from killing her. He was doing it for me, and I couldn't stop him.
4: I know. He told me.
11: Can you ever forgive me, Mr. Holland? That night on the train, when you spoke to me, I needed somebody to send back to New York to tell the maestro I was dead before you could commit this crime. So I used you. I thank you now for what you did.
4: Nothing matters except that you're alive.
11: Oh, take me to somebody in authority, to the district attorney. You see, I know who murdered Madame Zagrini, and there's only one way to prove it.
4: Hello?
12: Mario, this is Kirk Holland.
4: Yes, yes, what is it?
12: I have some news for you, good news.
4: The reprieve?
12: No, it's about Iris Martin.
4: Have they found her body?
12: Yes, she's alive, Mario.
4: What?
12: It's true. We're on our way now to the district attorney's office. She asked me to call you. She wants you to come down to the DA's office right away.
4: I can't believe it.
12: Will you be there?
4: Of course, right away, right away.
13: Well, I must say, Miss Martin, your appearance is dramatic, to say the least. But as district attorney, I can't see from what you've told me how your evidence will clear Lawrence Blaine.
11: But I told you, I have no proof.
4: Can't you stay the execution for a day or two till we can get the proof?
13: Well, it's very irregular.
11: But with Vario's help and a little time, I'm sure I can prove the maestro innocent. Oh, please, he'll be here any minute. Give us the chance.
13: If you'd tell me what you have in mind, Miss Martin, maybe the governor would intervene, but... Well, frankly, I couldn't call him with the scanty information you've given me. Why, you were miles away when the murder was done.
11: Was I? How do you know I was?
4: Iris, this is magnificent. I can't believe it.
11: I'm glad to hear, Vario.
4: My dear, what can I say? I missed you more than you'll ever know.
11: Thank you, Vario.
4: Why did you do this to us? Why?
11: I'll explain to you later. Right now, Vario, we've got to do everything we can to save the maestro. We have to tell the truth.
4: What truth?
11: Vario, here... Will back me up when I tell you that at rehearsal, on the afternoon of the day Madame Zagrini was murdered, she used the last of her imported keys.
4: Iris,
13: is that right, Mr. Vario?
4: Yes, that is right.
11: Vario was standing with me when Madame Zagrini asked me to lend her a few bags of tea for my dressing room. That's true, isn't it, Vario?
4: Iris, what are you... Yes, that is true.
11: So you see, the tea that murdered Madame Zagrini was tea she borrowed from me.
4: Iris, you mean...
11: No,
4: she doesn't mean that. Iris, what did you say?
11: Lawrence Blaine did not commit the murder. Vario was trying to protect me, but he knows quite well that I poisoned the tea bags. I killed Madame Zagrini.
4: Iris, but that's not true. She's only saying that because I...
11: Vario loves me. He'd do anything to keep you from knowing. He'd let the maestro die to save me.
13: Is what she says true, Mr. Vario?
4: I don't know. Iris, what have you done?
11: The only thing I could do, Vario, to save the maestro's life.
13: But it doesn't make sense. Will you sign this confession, Miss Martin?
11: Yes. Yes, I'll sign anything. Only call the prison before it's too late.
4: Iris, tell them the truth.
11: I have told them.
4: No, she's lied. She did not do it. It was I who killed Madame Zagrini. I did it for you, Iris, because I've loved you for a long time. But it was the maestro who kept you from me. He was so cautious of where you went, whom you knew. And then, when I discovered he himself was planning to kill Madame Zagrini, when he had written such an incriminating note... I took over to make sure he would be convicted. I was planning to tell the police about the note. But when they found it in your purse, and when you yourself were supposedly dead,
13: You've had enough, Ario. You've almost allowed an innocent man to die for your own crime. Hello, this is the district attorney. Get me the governor's mansion and hurry. And tell Patrolman Hicks to bring a police car to the front door. He's to take a Miss Martin and a Mr. Holland to Southgate Prison. Lawrence Blaine is a free man.
10: How did you know it was Vario who killed her?
11: Well, I didn't suspect him, but I knew Madame Zagrini had borrowed some keys from him. I heard her asking for
10: them. Well, it's over now. Now everything will be just as the maestro wanted it. You will sing. You'll be a great star.
11: No, Kate. No, because I don't want to be. I've never wanted to be, really.
10: Well, then what will you do?
11: I don't know. That'll come later.
10: Iris, the first night I saw you in the window of the train, I had a sudden impulse to know you. That's why I climbed aboard. If you hadn't come back, I'd have spent the rest of my life in love with you.
11: With a ghost?
10: With a brief memory. Now I have another impulse. Maybe to take you in my arms. Maybe to kiss you.
11: And you always obey your impulses?
10: From now on, I do.
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0: ferry ship from Dema Space Station carrying cargo and passengers from Earth now arriving in Blasting Pit 6. Radiation clearance and quarantine officers report to passenger conveyor. Mars Airways to New Chicago, Port Kelly, Marsport, Marsport Park, New Amityville, and Nova Massapequa. Takeoff in 15 minutes. All aboard.
1: Excuse me, sir. Could you help me?
2: Sure, buddy. What'll it be? Cards? Dice? A little shot of distilled hackleberry?
1: No. I just wondered if you could direct me.
2: Brother, you came to the right man. I can direct you anywhere you want to go. That's what I'm here for. You just get off the ferry?
1: Yes, I came on the Phobos Queen.
2: Yeah. You know, you can spot him in my business. All right, what'll it be now?
1: Well, I want to know how I can get to the observatory.
2: The what?
1: The Mars Observatory. You know, the Astronomical Research Center.
2: Well, what do you want to go there for?
1: I work there, or at least I will.
2: No kidding. Mm-hmm. You're one of them double-dome stargazers, huh?
1: Yes. I'm an astronomer.
2: Yeah. I heard there was a lot of you guys out there under glass, but I don't get out of town much. I got to keep my hand in, you know. Are you sure you wouldn't like a little flutter before you settle down in your rut?
1: No. I never play cards. Occasionally a little chess.
2: Uh-huh. I don't know if they got any chess in any of the casinos, but if you want, I could arrange it. You know, play against the house, $5 a piece for the kitty and a C-note for checkmate.
1: No, thank you. Can you direct me to the observatory?
2: Well, you'll have to get a sand hack. None of the regular buses go by there. They just hit the casinos on the strip. Hey, I'll tell you what. The next ferry won't clear for another half hour. I'll walk you over to the hack stand.
1: Well, thank you. That's very kind of you, Mr.
2: Just call me Pusher. It's on account of my occupation, you know.
1: Oh, I see. I'm Enright C. Bensinger, Dr. Bensinger.
2: Well, it's a pleasure, Doc. Right this way.
1: Well, this isn't exactly what I expected.
2: Your first trip to Mars, huh?
1: Yes, it is.
2: Well, you'll get used to it. Out this way. Adjust your gills.
1: Gills?
2: Sure. But what do you think you're going to breathe outside that door? There isn't enough oxygen on Mars to keep a mouse alive. They gave you a standard issue when you got off the ferry. It's in that bag.
1: Oh. Yes, I'm afraid I was reading when they explained it. The quarterly journal from the Harvard Observatory, you know.
2: Hmm? Oh, yeah. I never miss a copy. Now, look, you put the nose clip in, see, and crack the valve. This way it compresses enough air to keep you going. Okay? All right, let's go.
1: It's cold.
2: Sure, it's cold. Sand hacks are right up the street there.
1: Beautiful. All the colors in the sky. I am surprised, though, in an atmosphere this thin, the sunset shouldn't be as spectacular.
2: That ain't the sunset, Chief. That's the new sign on top of the Canal Casino. Right there behind you, see?
1: Hmm? Fun.
2: Yeah, but if you want a square shake with the dice, you go to Harry Harvey's place, the Red Sands Hotel.
1: I suppose the seeing is excellent.
2: You're telling me. You know, he's got a line of girls like you never see nowhere else.
1: Oh, I'm afraid I meant astronomical seeing. The telescopes, you know.
2: Hey, you got an idea there. Telescopes.
1: What's that?
2: Nothing. Fireworks. It's a Mardi Gras.
1: No what?
2: Mardi Gras. You know, big party all over town. Parades, costumes, liquor, fireworks, gambling. You know, big celebration.
1: Well, what's the occasion?
2: An eclipse of the two moons.
1: Oh, but that occurs very frequently.
2: Oh, sure. You'd be surprised how much a Mardi Gras ups the take on the strip. Well, here are the sand hacks, and look, don't let them hackies charge you more than $15 for the trip. Just tell them you know me. Just tell them Pusher sent you.
3: Gentlemen, I want you all to meet Dr. Bensinger, our new colleague. These are Drs. Fitz, Spiegel, Ortney, and Klein. I'm sorry to introduce you to our team at such a critical moment, but our situation is rather desperate.
1: Well, I'm afraid I don't understand.
3: Spiegel, show Dr. Bensinger your plate.
4: Here, just look at this. Just look. It took me 8 weeks working with a computer to plot this plate, and look. Look!
1: Well, it seems fogged. These streaks, I don't believe I've ever seen them on an astronomical photograph before. What are they?
4: Skyrockets, that's what they are. Skyrockets. Morton, I tell you that they fired them in our direction on purpose.
3: All right. Calm down, Spiegel.
4: Calm down? Do you realize that it will be 12 years before this particular conjunction can be photographed again? Morton, you've got to do something.
1: Couldn't you write a little note to the Chamber of Commerce and ask them to eliminate the fireworks?
3: We've written a note every time a small boy lets off a Roman candle, and it was no use.
4: I tell you, they fire them this way on purpose.
3: I'm afraid that's true. The other directions around town are either oil refineries or homes of the casino owners.
1: I don't suppose there's any chance of moving the observatory, then, out into the desert.
3: My dear Dr. Bensinger, We'd have to bring in crews to tear it down, other crews to move it and set it up, not to mention breakage and replacement, which would involve more freight from Earth at $7.97 per pound, dead weight. As it is, the immense costs add up to a staggering total. Do you know what a single photographic plate costs us, counting overhead? $1,000.
1: Well, then what is the answer?
4: Another letter to the town council, I suppose. Let me write it this time, Dr. Morton. My grandmother used to have several rather picturesque phrases, which I believe I could translate.
3: No, Spiegel. Dignity, remember? We are an adjunct of Harvard University. Dr. Spiegel, I shall ask you and Dr. Benzinger to accompany me in person to the town council. Surely they cannot turn down a rational request in the interest of science.
5: Well, gentlemen, the town council appreciates the problem.
3: Yes, I felt certain it would. Naturally, you're aware of the importance of astronomical research, Mr. Harvey.
5: Well, I can see your point, Doc. You sit out there in your little glass hut, pointing your brownie camera up at the stars, snapping away. But you got to look at our point of view. Now you take my place. Harvey's Red Sands. I got a heavy investment. 14 crap tables, a half a dozen roulette wheels, and the rest of the overhead. I got to keep them wheels running. It's the Mardi Gras that drags the suckers in.
1: But really, Mr. Harvey, we were just asking you to curtail the pyrotechnic display.
5: Now, wait just a minute. I'm as clean living as the next guy.
3: Oh, Dr. Benzinger means the fireworks.
5: Oh. Well, I'd like to help you out, boys, but I look at it this way. Those stars you're looking at are going to be up there for a couple of thousand years. But a sucker is different. You got to grab him while he's still healthy.
1: But in the interest of science, surely the town council can't agree with you.
5: Doc, the town council's made up of Joe Rocco, Pete Carney, Alex the Armenian, and me. We own the four biggest houses in town. So go ahead, fellas. Take all them snapshots you want to. And if you happen to lower your telescope, get a couple of good ones through a window of the Grand Canal Hotel. I'll take a couple of 8x10 enlargements. I'll see you around, Doc.
3: Well, I'm afraid the town council was no help.
4: They just remain insensible to reason.
1: Well, I'm afraid the only thing those gentlemen understand is money.
3: My dear Dr. Benzinger, the smallest bet allowed in Mr. Harvey's establishment is approximately the same as your monthly salary.
1: Oh. Dr. Morton, suppose the gambling operators were suddenly to lose a great deal of money.
3: They never do.
1: Of course, with the ordinary layman playing against them. But suppose the best scientific brains were to concentrate on a simple matter like the probabilities of a given roulette wheel, or the combinations and permutations applicable to a game of poker. We could put the main computer on it.
3: Doctor, are you seriously suggesting...
4: Well, I think he's got a point. If we could give those casinos a shellacking, they might stop the fireworks just to get rid of us.
2: Now, let me get this straight, Doc. All you eggheads up there made up a kitty to get into a crap game?
1: Well, that's right. I thought you might direct me to the largest establishment, Mr. Harvey's place, I believe.
2: Now, look, Doc, come over here. Mm-hmm. No, over here in the corner. Mm-hmm. Now, look, I'm a pusher, see? My job is to take these tourists by the lapel and shove them in front of a dice table quick before they spend any of their letters foolishly on food and lodging. But these rubes, they come here expecting to get took. They don't miss it, you understand? It's all part of a good time. But you guys out there running your Harvard peekaboo racket, you're different. Now, what do you want to get mixed up in this for? You take your peanuts home and shove it in a piggy bank. Save up and buy yourself a new telescope or something.
1: I appreciate your solicitude, Mr. Pusher, but I'm quite determined. Which way is Mr. Harvey's place?
2: Well... if you've made up your mind, the bus leaves from right over there in about 15 minutes. Get a round-trip ticket, because Mr. Harvey don't want no suckers stuck without they got carfare away from his place.
1: I shouldn't worry about that. Frankly, I expect to leave Mr. Harvey flat broke. I'll see you just before dawn.

0: I don't understand it. I just don't understand it.
1: But what happened?
0: Luckily, a certain Mr. Pusher was generous enough to lend me $15 for a sand hack. Otherwise, I would have had to walk.
1: Well, that was rather decent of him.
0: Well, not exactly. He said he gets a percentage when he pulls in a ripe chump.
2: You mean it's all gone?
0: Every dollar. I just can't understand it. I kept careful notes. I followed the formula that was worked out by the computer. I calculated the odds by slide rule, carrying them to the fourth and fifth decimal place. I just can't understand it. Mr. Pusher said that I had a frigid digit.
1: A what?
0: A cold finger. I gather that's the opposite of a hot hand.
2: But according to the games theory as outlined in the last International Congress of Theoretical Mathematics...
0: Unfortunately, at the last Mathematical Congress, they weren't trying to make a four the hard way.
2: There they go again, skyrockets. I was hoping to get at least three plates in before they started.
0: And the crushing blow occurred when Mr. Pusher offered to sell me my horoscope.
1: No.
0: Yes.
1: Oh.
0: He said anyone was a fool to get into a dice game if the stars weren't right.
1: Now, there's an example of what we're up against. Medieval superstition existing side by side with hydrazine rockets and nuclear space drive. Shocking!
0: I'm not so sure. Might be a good idea.
3: Dr. Morton sent for the staff psychiatrist. Benzinger has scratched his reflector.
0: No, no, gentlemen. Pusher was right. Every man who's going to gamble should have a horoscope. It's very important to know what the stars say.
1: What are you talking about?
0: And where on Mars is the place best equipped to tell you what the stars say?
3: Oh, no.
1: Dr. Benzinger!
0: Gentlemen, I tell you, it may be a stroke of genius. Hello? Is this the advertising office? This is Dr. Benzinger. I should like to place an ad. No. No, there will be no pretty girl. Just this. Free. For the first time ever, your horoscope scientifically cast by the staff of the famous Mars Observatory. Learn your luck, your future. Write or call Mars Observatory. No charge, no obligation. Yes, thank you. I'd like to run that every day until further notice.
4: Pusher.
5: Yeah, Mr. Harvey.
4: Did you do like I said?
5: Yes, sir. I went out to the observatory just like you told me. You know, I had to share the sand hack with five other guys. I understand the bus company's putting a route out there.
4: A big crowd, huh?
5: Sure, Mr. Harvey. You know, them horoscopes they're giving there, the only thing on Mars that don't cost the tourists any money.
4: All right, all right. What happened?
5: Well, when I got out there, it was this Doc Benzinger. You see, all dressed up in a dunce cap with stars on it or something, in a big robe. They showed us all around the place. You never saw telescopes as big as that.
4: All right, skip the travelogue.
5: All right, well, finally, they took my name and my birth date, my collar size, and they run it through this computer. You should have seen that thing. Lights and bells, I'm telling you, it looked like the biggest pinball machine you ever saw. I kept waiting for it to tilt.
4: The horoscopes.
5: Yeah, well, they give it to me finally. I mean, the first couple of pages is the ordinary bourgeois about the sun and the moon and the stars. But on the fourth page, that's the kicker.
4: What'd it say?
5: Well, it said that I'd be real lucky at most of the gambling places, but I'd lose my shirt at... Boss, you're not going to like this.
4: Go ahead.
5: I'd lose my shirt if I played at Harry Harvey's place.
4: Pretty shrewd. You know, for a bunch of scientists, they're pretty smart. That isn't going to work. Who in his right mind's going to pay attention to a lot of hooey like that?
5: Sure, Mr. Harvey. Can I go now?
4: What's your hurry?
5: Well, I'm going over to Purple Flamingo to play a little poker. I mean, after all, they say I'll be lucky any place but here. I mean, you know, you can't argue with science.
2: Gentlemen, I think we're on our way. I checked Mr. Harvey's establishment. You could shoot an elk in the gambling room.
1: Empty, eh?
2: There was nobody playing but an elderly masochist. Who likes to lose?
0: Dr. Morton, we have a visitor.
1: Benzinger, I have asked you please to take off that confounded astrologer's hat when you come into my office. It embarrasses me.
0: Oh, I'm sorry. But, doctor, allow me to present Mr. Harry Harvey.
6: Hiya.
2: How's business, Mr. Harvey?
6: Yeah. Well, look, gentlemen, let's put our cards on the table. You put a hole in my pocket like I haven't had since I once ran into an honest police lieutenant in Cincinnati.
1: I presume you've come about our horoscopes.
6: Yeah. Let's shoot or get off the foul line. How much?
1: I beg your pardon?
6: How much will you take to lay off?
1: Mr. Harvey, just a promise.
6: What?
1: You're on the town council, Mr. Harvey. Now, the next time the question of tourist entertainment is discussed, we want you to vote against any fireworks display.
4: Well, sure, that's no problem, but look, I'm only one vote.
0: Oh, don't worry, Mr. Harvey. Every one of the casino owners on the council will have his turn to be, mentioned in the stars.
4: Yeah? You gonna knock us all one by one like a flight of ducks?
0: Well, that's the general idea.
4: I gotta hand it to you. I gotta take off my hat to you.
1: Mr. Harvey, we're desperate. We cannot afford to let valuable and irreplaceable photographic plates be spoiled by fireworks.
4: Okay, you win. But listen, here's $5.
1: $500? But we couldn't take it, Mr. Harvey. I've already explained.
4: It's not for me. I want you to take a full-page ad and do the purple flamingo in your next horoscope. I'd like to see Joe Rockle's face when he gets a load of it.
0: All right, Mr. Harvey. We'd be glad to take him next.
4: Oh, and one more thing before I go. Can I look through the telescope? I never looked through one before.
2: Well, that's the last of them. The Red Sands, Frankland's Paradise, the Martian Gardens, the Two Moons Club...
0: And the Purple Flamingo. Dr. Morton, we've got them all.
2: There will be a meeting of the town council a week from now, and after that, no more fireworks. All those beautiful stars and nebulae and not a misbegotten skyrocket to stand between us. Oh, it's beautiful.
1: Gentlemen, I have some news for you.
0: You have?
1: I am in receipt of an interplanetary radiogram from our parent organization, the Harvard Observatory.
2: Are they going to send the new mass spectroscope?
1: Please, please. Morton, Earth newspapers carrying accounts of horoscopes published by your organization. Very unscientific. 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Bell, Director.
0: Well, I thought Thursday was the regular day for personal message delivery.
4: It is.
0: Oh, Mr. Harvey.
1: I asked Mr. Harvey to wait in the washroom. He brought the message down.
4: Oh, sure. All of us have contacts in the radio office. We can get a hold of messages a couple of days before they clear.
0: Did you come down to gloat over our misfortune, Mr. Harvey?
4: No. You got my promise to help you boys, and I'll stick by you. But the rest of them, well, it's tough, fellas, but business is business. I'm afraid the fireworks will go on as usual.
1: Thank you, Mr. Harvey.
4: Look. What would happen if you brought all the boys out here, show them around, and then you could offer to name a star after them or something? I'd sure like to be able to point in the sky and say, that's Harvey's star.
1: Well, Mr. Harvey, I'm afraid any stars worth looking at with the naked eye already have names. Besides, Harvard Observatory wouldn't stand for this idea either. It would make as much sense to them as you naming a poker chip after me.
0: But, Dr. Morton, we've got to think of something.
2: We tried rigging up a photoelectric cell. It closes the shutter when a rocket goes up, but it cuts the exposure time too much.
0: But if we can't get these plates, we may not be able to duplicate them for years. Why, right now, they're preparing the first trip to a newly discovered planet. And the work of the observatory is necessary to ensure the success of that trip. Now, surely your colleagues will realize that, Mr. Harvey. The future of the human race is at stake.
4: Doc, the only race those jokers are interested in takes place at Tropical Park.
2: Look out there. They're starting the fireworks.
0: All of them heading this way again.
4: No. It's nothing personal. It's just that if we point them any other way, they're likely to splash people. Or maybe set something on fire.
0: You mean if the rockets misfired and get the tourists all wet, there would be trouble?
4: Oh, sure. You couldn't have that. A guy with wet pants ain't gonna stand around no crap table for hours.
0: Mr. Harvey, do you really want to help us?
4: Well, sure, I promised, didn't I?
0: Dr. Spiegel, do you think the research library would have any material on pyrotechnics?
1: Bensinger, what do you have in mind?
0: Well, Dr. Morton, I was thinking of fighting fire with fireworks. Careful with that match, Harvey.
4: Oh, don't worry. With the oxygen around here, you need a blowtorch to light a cigarette.
1: Have you got the rockets ready, Dr. Bensinger?
0: Well, here they are in the launching racks. I've got all my instruments, compass, a clinometer, an azimuthal radioscope, and a blowtorch.
1: Well, what are we waiting for?
0: Spiegel. He's bringing the calculated trajectories from the computer.
4: Say, I don't know if I like this. What if they miss? Or they go off too soon or something?
0: Oh, nonsense, Mr. Harvey. You forget. We're scientists.
2: Here are the figures, Bensinger. We double-checked them on the master computer.
0: All right, then. Let's go. They'll be starting the official fireworks any minute.
7: Azimuth 360.3570.
0: Check.
7: Elevation 49.3740.
0: Check.
7: That's corrected for wind, velocity, temperature change, and magnetic eddy currents.
4: Are you sure you guys know what you're doing with them skyrockets?
0: Don't worry, Mr. Harvey. They're going to explode in the Grand Canal and get everybody in the Canal Casino all wet. You shouldn't object. After all, it's your competition.
7: Coming up to 0 hour, Benzinger.
0: Light the torch.
7: 5 seconds. 4, 3, 2, 1. Fire.
0: There they go.
8: Oh, interesting effect. That's a purple color.
0: Oh, do you like it?
8: Yes.
0: That was my idea. Radioactive fluorides.
7: They're up over the town now.
4: Hey, one of them's beginning to wobble.
7: Oh, I can't understand that. The computer was absolutely certain.
4: It's going over the south of town.
0: The other one's tracking correctly on the radar. It'll hit the canal square.
4: Yeah, but look, the purple one. There it goes. It hit.
7: Looks like it's starting a fire.
4: Hey, must have hit somebody's house. Hey, you can see it now. It's a house burning.
0: Oh, dear, dear. There must have been a weak tube in the computer.
4: Yeah. Some guy's going to be real sore. I can see it real clear with the glasses now. That house on top of the hill there by the Geico bush. Boy, it's burning like...
0: Mr. Harvey, what's the matter?
4: That's my house!

0: Dr. Benzinger, I've called you in to read a letter that I've written to Mr. Harvey. Oh, do you know his address?
1: I believe he's staying at his gambling establishment. His house was a total loss.
0: Yes, well, yes. This has been a very difficult letter for me to write. I
1: believe the letter is academic, Dr. Morton. Mr. Harvey is outside.
0: Oh, he is?
1: With two very large gentlemen, with bulging pockets.
0: Oh, dear. Oh, dear. I don't know what to say. Well, Mr. Harvey, what a surprise.
2: You two apes, wait outside. Now, Dr. Morton, about those fireworks. I want you to know I believe in direct action. I don't like fiddling around.
0: Well, of course not.
2: I had some trouble with a bottom dealer from Lunar City. I didn't fool around. I sent him back to the moon in a cargo rocket. With no air.
0: How interesting.
2: Now, about your problem.
0: I assure you, we apologize. I mean...
2: Apologize? That's great.
1: I just remembered I left a few plates in a bar.
2: Don't go away, Doctor. You're in on this, too.
1: No, there wouldn't be room. Not for two of us.
2: What are you talking about?
1: Well, in a cargo rocket, especially without air.
2: What? I'm trying to tell you. The council voted against fireworks.
1: No, as a matter of fact, I have a very bad sinus, and no air would definitely... What?
2: Oh, sure. We decided anything that could burn down an honest citizen's house was too dangerous. Very civic-minded, that council.
0: But I don't understand.
2: I kept my promise. I said I'd help you, and I did.
0: Well, I'm terribly embarrassed. We were trying to get a collection among the staff to help you pay for your loss, but I'm afraid the total assets of the observatory wouldn't reconstruct your garage.
2: Yeah.
0: But we held a staff meeting, and we decided on a more permanent kind of remembrance. Mr. Harvey, on this photograph, you see this trail? This bright trail?
2: Oh, one of them skyrockets again. I'm sorry, Doc. It won't happen again.
0: No. This is no skyrocket. It's a comet. It will be quite bright for several months. And we've decided to call it Harvey's Comet.
2: Harvey's Comet? Hey, that's real nice. Harvey's Comet. Hey, Doc, you put me on top of the world. Them boys at the Canal Casino boasting about their new sign? But me, I got a comet. Harvey's Comet. Why, every sucker on Mars will see it every night. It's the best advertisement since they wrote 7 down across the face of the moon.
0: Well, I'm glad that you're pleased.
2: Well, as a matter of fact, Doc, I kind of heard about it in advance of one of your boys. You named the comet after me? Okay. I brought something for you. Here.
0: What is it?
2: A poker chip from my place. Go ahead, read it.
0: Harvey's Club. Dr. Morton's poker chip. 5,000.
2: That's dollars, Doc. Don't spend it all in one place.
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the fascination of the eerie. Weird, blood-chilling tales told by old Nancy, the witch of Salem, and Satan, her wise black cat. They're waiting for you now.

0: On 122-year-old I be today. Yes, sir. 122-year-old. Well, Satan, tell folks to douse all lights and we'll be getting down to business. Nice and dark and cheery now. Just the way we likes it when we tells our bedtime stories. Now, draw up to the fire and gaze into the embers. Gaze into them deep, and soon you'll see a land of jungles. We're going into Mexico, to the place called Yucatan. There the grass and vines is so thick and tall that whole cities are in among them. Dead, forgotten cities. The old Indians used to live there long before the white men came. Soon we're going to hear three white men talking in the jungle. And so begins our yarn about the Boa Goddess. The Boa Goddess.
1: You think, Morgan, that we are getting close?
2: We ought to be, according to that picture writing Marianne gave me. Hold up the torch, Dutch.
3: Yeah. I don't see no flat stones yet that you said we got to find.
2: If that girl had only come along to show us, we wouldn't have to fool around like this.
1: You have been among these Indians long enough to know they are women and cannot come on secret ground.
2: If she's the high priest's daughter, you'd think she'd take a chance on the taboo. Especially with her loving me the way she does.
1: She has taken chance enough as it is. If we find what we seek and get away into the jungle, we will know it was by her aid. Then her life will be.
2: Zut. What of it? She's only a squaw. Still, Marianne is a cute little trick at that.
3: You got such a sense of humor, Morgan. Every time you call that Indian girl Marianne, I got to laugh.
1: Shut up, you fool. If they should even find us, you know what will happen.
2: Keep your shirt on, Frenchie. It is kind of comical, Dutch, but I call all my girls Marianne, and not being able to speak this one's lingo, I don't know her real moniker anyway.
1: Why, be careful.
2: We're safe enough. Every man in the village is out in the jungle for that ceremony they're holding.
1: Yes. A ceremony which proves how much we have to fear. For out there tonight, they will let a boa constrictor crush a man to death.
3: Listen. Three beats on the drum. That means they're getting ready to kill that fellow now.
2: Yeah. God, if my folks back in Jersey knew their darling boy was living among a bunch of Yucatan Indians who just made sacrifices to snakes, they'd turn over in their graves.
1: After 3 months among them, it is still difficult for me to realize that we have found a lost tribe of Aztecs living as their fathers did 600 years ago.
3: It was lucky they found us when they did. Another day lost in that bush, we would have been dead.
1: That is what makes me dislike this thing we do tonight. These people saved our lives. They took us in, and now we plan to rob them.
2: I hope Frenchie Rainier of Devil's Island ain't developing a sense of gratitude all of a sudden.
1: I may have served time on Devil's Island, Morgan, but I, like you, am not wanted in Ecuador for murder.
2: That's because you never had the nerve enough to kill a man, you yellow skunk.
1: You're not going to talk to that...
3: Morgan, Frenchie, we cannot quarrel.
2: You're right, Dutch. When we get what's underneath them three flat stones, it'll take all three of us to fight our way back to civilization through that bush. Forget it, Frenchie.
1: You are sure we will find them or else in that temple?
2: I've already shown you the little ones Marianne gave me, and she's told me in her sign language there's big ones where we're going.
1: If it were not that all three of us are needed, as you say, to make escape, I wonder would Dutch and me have heard about them.
2: What are you...
3: Stop that! Look, Morgan, Frenchie, here is three flat stones.
2: This is the place. We found it. Now, don't try to lift them. There's a trick to it. She showed me in the picture writing. You push the stone in the middle, and I got it. Look at that.
3: A passage has opened.
2: The temple's underneath. Come on, down these stairs.
1: Wait. I do not like this place.
2: What's the matter?
1: I don't know. It's just a feeling that has stirred me.
3: I feel something funny, too.
2: Both of yous are yellow. Give me that torch. I'm going down these stairs.
3: You can't call me yellow.
2: Then prove you're not. Come on.
3: It is dark down here. Morgan, hold up that torch.
2: We don't need it in a minute. According to Mary Ann, this passage takes a sudden bend into the temple proper, where a fire's always burning. Yeah, here it is.
3: Yeah, it is light.
1: We have reached the temple. Oh, mon Dieu.
3: My God, good Lord.
1: Up the stairs, we're alive.
3: Quick, before it's...
2: Wait, you poor, dumb idiot. It's only a statue.
3: A statue?
2: Yeah. Well, it had me going for a minute. It's so natural looking, I thought it was a real honest-to-God snake coiled up to strike.
1: I see now. It is an idol. The image of the boa goddess.
3: Hold up that torch, Morgan. The stone snake has a woman's face.
2: Marianne told me the truth. The idol's eyes are emeralds.
1: Bigger ones than I have ever seen.
3: And where the snake's body joins the woman's face, there is a necklace.
2: More emeralds.
1: We shall be rich.
2: Rich! Millionaires! Let me climb up there and get them. Hey, what was that?
3: A drum.
1: It sounded as you touched a figure.
2: There ain't no one but a drum in here. This is just a big bare room.
3: There it is again.
1: It is a warning. We are in a sacred place. You must not defile a holy image.
2: Bunk! Hand me your knife, Dutch. What are you going to do? Cut off that necklace and pry loose them emeralds.
1: No.
2: Oh, that's what we came here for, you fool. Here goes.
3: Again, that drum.
1: Morgan, come away. A curse will fall on us if you take those stones.
3: Quick, Morgan, there is something funny in this place.
2: I'll go when I get these stones.
1: No.

0: Let's get away.
1: Wait, listen.
0: This slimy seemed to come from inside the snake itself.
2: And it struck three times.
1: Yes, three times. Like we heard it in the bush outside. It means the boa goddess will take soon a human sacrifice.

0: They use guys' wine like a pair of old women. We got away from the Indians all right, didn't we? And with another day's chopping, we'll be out of this jungle and safe in civilization. Forget that hooey about a curse and something following us.
1: We are not out of the jungle yet. And there is something following us, Morgan. I feel it all about us in the bush. It's something I know is death.
0: Ah, your grandmother.
2: Well, I am like Frenchy. I did not like those drum beats when we left the temple.
0: Are you guys dumb enough to think a heathen statue of a big snake with a woman's face can really do you any harm?
1: It is not the statue I fear, but the thing it stands for. People's thoughts and their beliefs. Listen, Morgan. All gods are the same by different names. For how many centuries, we don't know. An intelligent race has worshipped and feared that great snake we have insulted, Hui.
2: 3 times that drum beat, like before the boar goddess takes a human sacrifice.
0: Since that's what's troubling you fellas most, let's figure the drum was calling Mary Ann. Them Indians have probably finished her by now. Too bad. She was a cute little trick, even if she was only a squaw. Now, well, there's one easy way for you guys to clear yourselves if you think there's a curse on them emeralds. You just don't have to take your share.
2: No, you don't, Morgan.
1: Aye, you would like to cheat us out of there.
0: I thought that'd bring you to time. It's too hot to do any more traveling till night. I'm going to grab a few winks. Your turn to scare up some grub, Frenchy.
1: All right. Give me your pistol.
0: Nix. I've only got 2 bullets left. You can bring down a couple of birds with your machete.
1: You're not saving those 2 bullets for something in particular.
0: What do you mean?
1: When we are out of this jungle, you will no longer need Dutch and me to help you.
0: You think that I
1: will... I will not argue that point. It does not matter anyway. I go on for birds.
0: That French stirbug's crazy as a loon.
2: Maybe. Why are you saving those 2 bullets, Morgan?
0: Hey, you don't think I'm planning anything against pals like you and Frenchy, do you? Forget it. There's emeralds enough for the 3 of us. I'm rich. Inside of a month, Dutch, I'm going to be sitting in the swellest hotel in New York. I'm going to become a gentleman, join highfalutin clubs, and go in for society and live like a king. Yeah, live. That Frenchman gives me a pain talking about death following us through the jungle, all on account of a couple of drum beats you heard in that heathen temple.
2: Morgan, the drum is here.
0: It can't be. Gee, you got me hearing things.
2: 3 times it beat, just like that night.
0: Oh, I don't mean nothing. Don't mean nothing.
2: Frenchy!
0: Something's got him. Look, a boa constrictor.
2: Get out of his coils. Crushing out his life. There is a curse. It's striking now.
0: And I won't believe it. The jungle's full of snakes. He just happened across a boa's path. Run, Dutch. Run before it comes for us.
2: Ain't you going to try to save him? You got a pistol, Morgan. Shoot.
0: I'm saving my 2 bullets. Leave him there and run, you fool. Now we can split his share.
2: Yeah. We split his share of death. For he is just the first of us to go.
0: I don't believe in that stuff.
2: But then look. Look back. For the snake has turned its head.
0: Say, it has the face of a woman.
2: Yeah, the face of the boar goddess.
0: Run!

0: Yeah, but I don't want the papers printing no lies about me. Don't you be like those other fellows who wrote that I'm a nervous old man because they saw me pacing up and down the room like I'm doing now. And don't you say I'm afeard of anything count of me always looking over my shoulder and jumping at funny noises. That is just habits of mine. And don't you dare write there's a curse on my emeralds. There ain't no indent curse.
1: Of course not, Mr. Morgan. That sensational stuff that you object to was all printed when a flash came in through Associated Press. Seems two madmen had stumbled into a little settlement in Yucatan with a pocket full of emeralds and a story of a third man who'd been crushed to death by a boa constrictor with a woman's face. We couldn't pass up a yarn like that, even though we knew it was ridiculous.
0: And it was ridiculous. Two men have just chopped their way out of the jungle. They're apt to say anything. You write that stuff is all a lie. Don't forget to print how I tried to save me dead partner Frenchie when the big snake got him, though. But don't say the snake had a woman's face. It didn't. That was imagination. And there ain't no curse on my emeralds. None that can reach beyond the jungle, anyway.
1: What was that, Mr. Morgan?
0: Nothing. Just talking to myself. The jungle makes you do things like that, young fella. It's great to be home in a city again. No snake can follow me to a big town like New York.
1: You've spoken of your partners as Frenchy and Dutch. Will you give me their proper names, Mr. Morgan?
0: Frenchy's dead. Oh, if I could only forget the way he died. Oh, excuse me. The name I knew Frenchy by was Jean Renal. And Dutch's real moniker is Adolf Appelman.
1: Adolf Appelman?
0: Yeah, he beat it out west of Chicago as soon as we hit the USA. He ain't nice to you reporter guys like me and don't like his name in the papers, but you can print he don't believe in no curse neither.
1: Mr. Morgan, haven't you seen this morning's paper?
0: Not yet, I just got up.
1: What a story this'll make. No one dreamed he was your partner.
0: Say, what's the matter with you? What are you doing at my telephone?
1: Hello? Get me Wells 292915. Look at that front page, Mr. Morgan. Read those headlines. Well, last night in a Chicago hotel room, Adolf Appelman was crushed to death. Every bone in his body broken. Hello? Hello? Give me city editor.
0: It can come further than the jungle. Them drum beats I heard last night was not a dream.
1: City desk, get this whopper of a story. The guy crushed to death in Chicago last night was a partner of the bird who was...
0: I'm next. I'm next.

0: Sure, young fella. I'm not stuck up like ordinary millionaires. I'll be glad to give your newspaper the true story of how me and Dutch got here to New York.
1: I'm certainly much obliged, Mr. Morgan. You realize how interested the public is in the man who owns the largest emerald on Earth?

0: Look here, Mr. Morgan. You may have discovered $1 million worth of emeralds in South America, but that gives you no license to come here to Chicago and try and tell the district attorney's office how to run its business.
1: But I gotta know what killed Dutch. Why did you have his body cremated before I got here to see it?
0: For one reason, because his wife ordered it done after the inquest.
1: His wife?
0: You've already been told that Appleman was married to a Miss Smith a few hours before his death. Another reason was because the body was too horribly crushed to serve any real purpose as a clue to the method of murder.
1: Crushed? Crushed like Frenchie. But you say it couldn't have been a snake that done it. You swear it couldn't have been a snake.
0: My dear Mr. Morgan, despite the wild newspaper theories, boa constrictors do not crawl promiscuously around Chicago. And if they did, there could have been no way for such a monster to have entered or left Mr. Appleman's room.
1: No. And no way for it to come here from the jungle. Where was Dutch's wife when it happened?
0: Out of the room at the time, she says. But no woman on earth could have crushed your partner as we found him, if that's what you're driving at.
1: It ain't. I was just wondering if she'd seen anything. If I could only know the way he died.
0: Come in.
2: Excuse me, sir. Mrs. Appleman to see you.
0: Well, ask her to come in. Now, Mr. Morgan, you can talk to her yourself if you like.
3: How do you do?
0: Ah, good morning, Mrs. Appleman. I'm sure you'll be glad to meet your poor husband's former partner, Mr. Morgan.
3: We have met.
1: Ah, that's funny. I feel that you and me have met someplace before.
3: I meant the Dutch had spoken of you.
1: Oh, I see. But your face is somehow familiar. What was your name before you married him?
3: My first name is Mary Ann.
1: Mary Ann?
3: Poor Dutch has told me it's the name you prefer for women, Mary Ann.

0: Gee, kid. To think I'd finally fall for a skirt whose real name was Mary Ann.
1: How startled you were when I first told you that was my name.
0: Yeah, hit me like a voice from the dead. Not that a squaw matters, you understand? But you knew, even before I spilled the beans about how we got the emeralds and all.
1: Yes, I knew. Dutch had told me everything.
0: I don't know what I'd have done without you since Dutch was killed. Man needs someone around so he won't be all alone to think things. After we're married tomorrow, it'll be better still. Only I wish you hadn't made me to wait a whole year. Yeah, a year. And nothing's happened to me. I always knew that curse was just a bunk.
1: You have no fear at all anymore?
0: Me? I never was afraid of anything. My hair turning white and me losing weight like I have is just from a run-down condition, the doctor says. Yet if I only knew how Dutch was killed and the explanation of them drum beats and... I can't get out of my mind the way I saw Frenchie go.
1: You have explained it all perfectly naturally to me 100 times. You have no real faith in heathen gods, you know.
0: No, of course not. Only, but it was all imagination. The boar I saw in the jungle did not have a human face. That's an awful way to die, like Frenchie, Mary Ann. Do you ever see a man killed by a boar? It wraps itself around him, coil on coil, doubling and tripling its own strength, and its eyes look into his and fascinate him till he's dumb and helpless. And then slowly the coils tighten until the bones crack like pipe stems, and the flesh becomes like putty, and he only screams once, just once. I can't die like that. I won't die like that. I'm rich now. I become a gentleman. I'm crazy about you. I want to live. Oh, you don't believe in curses, Mary Ann. You don't believe a crawling thing from the jungle can reach me even here?
1: If I believed in the curse, I would believe neither distance nor civilization would have power to stay its vengeance.
0: But you don't believe. Tell me you don't. Say like me. You think it's all bunk.
1: Yes, I say it like you. Isn't it fortunate we can tell ourselves such things? It's so terrible to be afraid. Were I a god who wished to punish hard for a long time before I struck, I would make my victim fear.
0: I say, don't talk like that. Sometimes you make me afraid because I don't know what you mean. But it'll be all right when we're married tomorrow. And then I'll have you to talk to all the time and learn to understand you.
1: You haven't forgotten that for my wedding present, I shall have the great emerald you took from the Aztec temple.
0: Yeah, like I promised. Then, with the other the Dutch gave you, you'll have the 2 greatest emeralds in the world. The eyes of the boar goddess.
1: It will be nice to have them.
0: They'll match your own eyes, Mary Ann. For they're green, like the emeralds. And they fascinate me. Green and deep, like the emeralds. Like the eyes of the boar goddess.

0: lost Miriam. Everybody's gone and we're alone. You're my wife now. Kiss me.
1: Wait.
0: Oh, you mustn't keep your husband waiting. A year I waited for you, Miriam.
1: You shall wait but a short time longer.
0: No other woman has ever put me off like you have, and I'm crazy about you. Nutty about your eyes. They fascinate me. Green like emeralds. Why didn't you wear your emeralds? The eyes of the boar goddess at our wedding.
1: I shall wear them now. For you alone.
0: Are you going to put them on? Well, that's swell. God, I'm like a kid with you. When I finally fell for his skirt, I fell hard. And I won't be afraid no more now, for you'll be always with me. You won't leave me on the wedding night like you left Dutch a year ago.
1: I will not leave you. I did not leave him.
0: If you hadn't have left him, you'd have known what killed him.
1: I do know what killed him.
0: And why ain't you never told me? Say, what are you talking that way for? Why are you standing there with your back turned to me? What you doing, Marion? You seem to be growing taller, thinner somehow. Say, what are you doing? Turn around, let me see you. Let me look into your eyes.
1: Look.
0: Them emeralds are your eyes.
1: Yes.
0: You're
1: the boa goddess.
0: That drum. That drum. It means...
1: I claim my final sacrifice.
0: No. No. I can't move. Only stare into your eyes. And your body's lengthening, changing into a monster snake.
1: Soon I will coil around you.
0: No.
1: Fold over fold. And you will only gaze in my eyes and whimper. Only when my coils tighten will you scream just once.
0: No.
1: Then will I give you your promised kiss, the kiss of death for the Marianne who was only a squaw.
0: Oh.
1: I begin to coil.
0: Oh, so cold, so cold. No, I can't die.
1: For gain you defiled a people's faith, I bind your feet.
0: No.
1: For gain you betrayed a people's hospitality, I bind your arms. For gain you destroyed a woman's love and life, I bind your heart. For this you have been left the last of the three. Today, as you yourself love, as after a year of mortal fear, you aspire to happiness and peace, today I coil about your worthless soul and crush!

And that's the story about the boa goddess, the queen of all the snakes. Well, Satan and me have business to attend to now. Important business, Satan. Near midnight, Satan.

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Once again, the keeper of the book has opened the ponderous door to the secret vault, wherein is kept the great sealed book, in which is recorded all the secrets and mysteries of mankind through the ages. Here are tales of every kind, tales of murder, of madness, of dark deeds strange and terrible beyond all belief. Keeper of the book, I would know what tale we tell this time. Open the great book and let us read. Slowly, the great book opens. One by one, the keeper of the book turns the pages and stops. Ah, the strange and terrible story of a man who returned to his birthplace and found himself treated as though he were truly a ghost. A tale called Welcome Home.

0: Here is the tale, Welcome Home, as it is written in the pages of the sealed book. The story begins deep in the heart and vast, eerie swampland of Louisiana. It is late in the evening and the moon is bright, but an automobile containing a man and a woman stops in a weed-grown driveway before a great lonely old mansion, crumbling now into ruins.
1: Well, Florence, my dear, here we are at our destination. Let me introduce you to Pirate's Rest, my boyhood home.
2: Leonard, no. This isn't your home, this lonely old place here in the heart of the swamps. Why, you must be joking.
1: Of course I'm not joking. This is Pirate's Rest, where my family has lived for 100 years. I'm the last living male Lejean, so Pirate's Rest belongs to me now.
2: Leonard, it frightens me. That little white building over there through the trees down by the water looks like something in a cemetery.
1: As a matter of fact, it is. That white building is the family mausoleum. Oh. Most of my ancestors are buried there, including my notorious great-grandfather, Paul. He was a pirate, you see. Hence the name Pirate's Rest.
2: You never told me this before, Leonard.
1: Well, the truth is, my dear, I left home under a cloud and was forbidden by my father ever to return again alive. Oh, you'd have enjoyed, dear father. He had the odd notion that someday he would be buried alive.
2: You mean he was crazy?
1: Not at all. You see, his father, my grandfather, was buried alive.
2: Oh, Leonard, you're just making this up.
1: Oh, it's quite true. Grandfather died, or at least everybody thought so, of acute alcoholism. So the family buried him down there in our private burial vault. Next day, my father became worried and opened the coffin. He found that Grandfather had changed his position in it.
2: Oh, no.
1: Consequently, my father had an extension telephone installed in the burial vault, just in case the same thing happened again.
2: A telephone in the burial vault?
1: Yes, so he could call for help if necessary. You see, he wasn't crazy at all, just logical.
2: Leonard, you've got to take me away from here at once.
1: But that's impossible, my dear. Besides, you won't have to meet any of the family, except Aunt Emily.
2: Is she all right?
1: Oh, yes. Except she thinks she can talk to ghosts. All the others are dead, so come on now. It's time we made our presence known.
2: Well, all right, Leonard, but I'm not staying 1 minute longer than necessary. Oh. You understand?
1: Of course not. As soon as I've sold the place and raised a little money, we'll be leaving. Well, here we are. I should warn you in advance. Dear Aunt Emily hates me.
2: Hate you? Why?
1: Oh, it's a long story.
3: Who there? What you want?
1: Why, it's old Martha. Open the door wider, Martha. That's it, and we'll come in.
3: Why, it's Mr. Leonard. Miss Emily! Mr. Leonard, he's come back.
4: Leonard? Oh, it can't be. Leonard's dead. Last year, Tom said he'd heard Leonard was killed in a holdup.
1: I'm happy to say he was wrong. Aunt Emily, let me present Florence, my wife.
2: How do you do?
4: Birds of a feather, I see.
2: What do you mean by that?
1: Be quiet, Florence.
4: Leonard, if you are alive, as you claim to be, why have you come back to Pirate's Rest?
1: I've come back to get my inheritance, of course.
4: So you know your brother Tom is dead, then?
1: Yes, I know. Every time a Lejean has died, I've known it.
4: And now they're all dead, you dare show your face again. But you'll get nothing here, you understand? Everything was left to me. Everything.
1: Indeed? Well, we can discuss that tomorrow. Flo and I have come quite a ways, and we're tired. Will you have Martha show us to a room? And at least make us think we're welcome home.

0: Coffee, Leonard? Here you are.
1: You know, Flo, I'm a little disappointed. The house is badly run down. I doubt if I can sell it. But there must be cash around someplace, plenty of it.
0: Leonard, why does your Aunt Emily hate you so?
1: Oh, I incurred Emily's hatred when I was 12. That was the day of my grandfather's funeral. The one who was later found to have turned over in his coffin.
0: Oh, Leonard, please.
1: Emily was the last to leave the vault. For a prank, I closed the door on her. Oh. And it was next day before the family found her.
0: Oh, Leonard, how could you?
1: During the night, she heard Grandfather calling to her, asking her to let him out. But of course she didn't, since she knew perfectly well he was dead. Her belief that she could talk to ghosts is dated from that night.
0: Oh, Leonard.
1: Oh, but never mind the past. Suppose we look around the house. It'll give you a chance to see Pirate's Rest by daylight, and we might stumble on the money. And this is the ballroom. Those chandeliers were imported by my great-grandfather from Italy.
0: So dusty now. Cobwebs. Carpet stained.
1: And these are the ancestral portraits. Here is Father, the one who so logically had a telephone installed...
0: I asked you not to talk about it anymore.
1: Now, that reminds me. Father's safe used to be behind his picture. I wonder if the combination has been changed. If it hasn't... 3, 17, 21.
0: It's open.
1: So it is. Let's see what's in here. Lots of papers. But I don't see any cash.
2: Leonard, why have you opened the safe?
1: To see what's inside, of course, Aunt Emily.
2: You won't find anything in it to steal this time, Leonard.
1: Steal? I hardly think taking one's own property would be stealing.
2: You have no property. Not according to your brother Tom's will.
1: Oh, yes, his will. I've been meaning to speak about that. Aunt Emily... Where have you been all morning?
2: I've been down to the graveyard, talking to your brother Tom.
0: Talking to Tom?
1: Tom's dead and you know it.
2: Yes, Leonard. But I can still talk to him. You know, they don't leave right away. And until they go...
0: Oh, Leonard, make her stop.
1: Don't pay any attention to her.
2: I talked to your grandfather while he was waiting. And I talked to your father, too. And today I was talking to Tom... Maybe someday I'll talk to you, Leonard. Then you'll see.
0: Oh, make her stop.
1: Aunt Emily, you've talked enough nonsense. Now I want some straight answers. Here's a very interesting document that says Tom received $300,000 in cash for some property only 6 months ago.
0: $300,000?
1: That money is someplace around the house, isn't it, Aunt Emily?
2: If there's money in this house, Leonard, why don't you look for it? I'm sure if it's here, you're clever enough to smell it out. You always have been.
1: All right, I will. But if I don't find it, Aunt Emily, then you and I are going to have a little heart-to-heart talk.

0: And now to continue the story, as it is written in the sealed book. It is evening now. For many hours, Leonard and Florence have been searching the old house. With an axe, Leonard has even ripped open the walls of several rooms, but he has found nothing. During their search, a thunderstorm has sprung up, with pouring rain and crashing thunder, which is making Florence even more nervous.
1: Oh, Leonard!
2: Stop jumping every time it thunders. It's just a storm. They come up suddenly down here.
1: But look out the window. The water in the bayou is rising so fast we'll be flooded.
2: The bayou overflows a couple of times a year regularly. It's nothing to worry about. The water may cover the low ground where the burial vault is, but that's as far as it ever comes.
1: Find anything, Leonard?
2: No. No, I suppose there's no use chopping any more holes in these walls. They're all too solid to have any hidden openings in them.
1: We've searched all the other rooms. Maybe there really isn't any money.
2: There is, and I know it. We haven't tried the kitchen yet.
1: Oh, nobody would hide money in a kitchen.
2: Aunt Emily might. Come on, we'll take a look there. Then if we don't find it, we'll have our little talk with Aunt Emily.
1: What is it, Leonard? Why are you stopping out here in the hall?
2: Martha's in the kitchen. She's up to some mischief.
1: What? She's playing with a little doll. Putting it into a box.
2: She's up to one of her conjure tricks. But I'll put a stop to them.
3: Man go into grave. Doll go into
2: Martha,
3: coffin.
2: What do you think you're doing?
4: Mr. Leonard.
2: Give me that box.
4: No, you stay away from me.
2: Give it to me, I say. Oh. There. Now, let's see what you're up to.
1: It's a doll. Dressed just like you are.
2: And it's got adhesive tape over its nose and mouth.
1: It's supposed to be dead. And the box is supposed to be a coffin.
2: Well, we'll fix that. There. That takes care of the box and the doll.
4: You too late, Mr. Leonard. You already start to work. Can't stop it now. Doll go into coffin. Man into me alive.
2: Oh, be quiet, Martha.
4: Doll go into coffin. Man,
2: stop it, I say.
4: Sure to
2: you can't
4: die.
2: Try any voodoo tricks on me, you hear?
4: Doll go into coffin.
2: I said to stop it.
4: Man, no
2: stop it,
4: one
2: you
4: can save.
2: Stop it.
4: Doll
2: stop
4: go
2: it.
4: Into coffin.
2: This will stop you.
1: She's dead. The axe. Oh, you killed her.
2: I told her to stop. She asked for it.
1: Oh, Leonard, what are we going to do?
2: Nothing. I'm master here. Nobody's going to tell the police. If Emily tries
5: Emily
2: to...
5: Emily tries to what, Leonard?
2: Aunt Emily.
5: What are you doing here in the kitchen, Leonard? Where's Martha? Martha.
2: Stay away from her.
5: She's dead, isn't she? Yes, of course she's dead. So you killed her, Leonard.
2: Yes, Aunt Emily, I killed her.
1: Leonard, what are you doing?
2: Just gathering up these towels, Flo, my dear. Now, you and I and Aunt Emily are going into the living room. I'm going to tie Aunt Emily to a chair. Then I'm going to persuade her to tell us where that money is hidden. Well, Aunt Emily, I think those towels will hold you nicely. Now, I'll give you one more minute to tell me what I want to know.
5: I'll tell you where the money is. It's in your coffin.
2: My coffin?
5: Out in the burial vault, where no thief could ever find it.
1: In the burial vault?
2: Of course, I should have guessed it.
5: Not in the upper vault, Leonard. Down in the secret lower one, where there still is one empty coffin left. For you.
1: Oh, no.
2: $300,000 in my own coffin.
5: If you're going to get it now, you'd better hurry. The bayou's rising fast. It's already flooding the cemetery.
2: Yeah, she's right. By morning, all the ground down there will be under 3 feet of water.
1: Oh, no, Leonard, please. Please, let's wait.
5: The lower vault isn't waterproof either anymore.
1: But we can't go out there tonight in this storm.
2: It's go now or wait for a week. So we're going now. There's a lantern in the kitchen. Come on, Flo. Or would you rather stay here in the house?
1: Oh, no, no. I'm coming with you, Leonard. I'm coming with you.
0: A few minutes later, Leonard and Florence, with a lantern to show the way, stumbled through the darkness toward the old mausoleum, wading through water a foot deep to reach it. Then Leonard unlocked the heavy iron door and they entered a dim, cold room, heavy with the musty atmosphere of death. Then as Florence held the lantern high, Leonard found a great iron ring in the floor and pulled on it, so that a heavy marble slab slowly rose, revealing a narrow flight of steps leading down into the burial vault beneath. Leonard sent Florence ahead of him down these steps with the lantern, then followed, pausing to lower the marble slab back into place.
1: Oh, Leonard, there's water down here. It's over my ankles.
2: It won't hurt you.
1: Leonard, I'm frightened. Aren't you coming down?
2: Just as soon as I let the slab down. There. Now, let's find that money.
1: Leonard, the water's rising. I can feel it.
2: Wet feet won't hurt us. Just make sure the lantern doesn't get wet.
1: Oh, please, Leonard, hurry.
2: All right. Hold the lantern over here so I can see.
1: All right.
2: Here we are. Here's great-grandfather Paul's coffin in its niche.
1: Yes.
2: And grandfather's. And father's. And Tom's. And here's mine.
1: Oh.
2: With my name on the nameplate. Leonard Lejeune. Born May 17th, 1890. Died March 12th, 1930.
1: Leonard, that's today.
2: Yes, the last part has been scratched in with a knife. Oh, that's some of Aunt Emily's nonsense.
1: Oh,
2: but it doesn't matter. This is the coffin she said the money was hidden in. I have a screwdriver here. I'll get this lid off. It isn't screwed on.
1: Oh.
2: And look, it's here. The money. She was telling the truth.
1: $300,000.
2: At least, maybe more. There's a dozen big packages of bills here.
1: Oh.
2: Now do you feel better?
1: Yes, but please let's take it and go. The water's still rising.
2: All right, I know. Hold the gunny sack open and... What's the matter now?
1: I think I heard somebody up above us.
2: Oh, nonsense. You're just imagining things.
1: No, I heard footsteps and a sliding noise. Maybe it was your Aunt Emily.
2: She's safely tied up in the house.
1: Oh, but those towels, she wasn't tied very tight.
2: Pull that sack open, I tell you.
1: Oh, all right, Leonard.
2: There. 6. 8. 10. 12. There, that's all of it. Now we can get out of here. You hold the lantern. I'll carry the money and go up first.
1: Oh.
2: I'll get the marble slab up. And you can follow me and...
1: Leonard, what is it?
2: The slab is stuck.
1: Oh, no. No, it can't be.
2: Yeah, I'll get it open in a minute. I've got to get my shoulder under it. That's all. Now.
1: It won't open. Leonard, we're trapped down here. We're trapped. We're never going to get out.

0: And now to continue the story, as it is written in the sealed book. Having descended into the underground mausoleum, in which the water is rising due to the storm, Flo and Leonard found the old aunt's hidden treasure. But as they tried to get out, they found the great slab that covered the entrance was stuck.
1: It won't open. We're trapped down here. Oh, Leonard, we're never going to get out.
2: Be quiet. Put the ladder on the steps and come up here beside me.
1: All right.
2: Between us, we can get it open.
1: All right.
2: Come on up. There, that's it. Now stand here.
1: Yeah.
2: I get your shoulder here beside mine. That's right. Now. Help me lift.
1: It won't open. It won't open.
2: It's stuck fast.
1: What are we going to do? What are we going to do?
2: Oh, be quiet and let me think.
1: Oh, she did it, Leonard. Your aunt. She's put something over the slab so we can't get it open.
2: She couldn't. She was tied up, I tell you.
1: Oh, she got loose. It's just what she would do. She hates you, Leonard.
2: The devil. The old she-devil. But I'll beat her. I'll beat her yet. There must be some way out. There must be some way. There must... Yes. Yes, that's it. That's it. She didn't think of that.
1: What, Leonard? What?
2: My father. My father. I told you he had a mortal fear of being buried alive. So he had a telephone installed here in the burial vault.
1: Leonard.
2: A telephone. All connected up and ready to work. In case he was buried alive. Now we're buried alive. And we'll use it. We'll use it.
1: Leonard, will it work?
2: Of course it'll work. Now, where is it? Let's see. Yes. Here. Here in this niche, in the corner. Must be in this watertight box. Come on now. Hold the lantern while I open it.
1: Oh, yes. Yes, Leonard.
2: There. Look, I was right. I was right. A telephone, all in working order. Father never thought when he drove me out of the house that someday he'd save my life.
1: Use it, Leonard. Use it and get us out of here.
2: Oh, yes. I'll have to call the sheriff in the village.
1: Please.
2: Have him come rescue us. I'll tell him a story, some kind of a story. It won't matter. Hello. Hello. Operator. Operator. Hello. Operator. Operator.
3: Hello.
2: Operator. Give me the sheriff, quickly.
1: Oh, thank heavens it worked.
3: The sheriff? Why do you want the sheriff? That telephone you're using only connects with the house, Leonard.
2: Emily.
3: Of course. How does it feel to be dead, nephew?
2: Aunt Emily, listen to me. I'm not dead, do you hear? And you've got to come let us out of here.
3: Of course you're dead, Leonard. That's why I had to fix it so you couldn't get out again. Because the dead have to stay where they belong.
2: Oh, no, no. Aunt Emily, listen to me. Come let us out of here and I'll let you keep the money. I won't bother you again. I'll go away. You'll never see me again, only come let us out.
3: I know it's hard to get used to the idea of being dead, Leonard. Tom found it hard, too. And so did your father. But you'll get used to it. And your wife will get used to it.
2: No.
3: And I'll come talk to you, Leonard, every day. Just as I talk to them.
2: No, no, no!
3: Because now that you're dead, you're both welcome back. And the family's all together again. So, welcome home, Leonard. Welcome home.
2: Oh, no! No! And Emily! And Emily!

That is the tale of Leonard and Florence LaJean's homecoming, as it is written in the sealed book. The next day, old Emily was found unconscious by neighbors who had no knowledge of Leonard's arrival with his wife. They took Emily to the hospital, where it was several weeks before she could speak coherently. Then they decided to keep her there, to look after her. But the doctors observed that Emily carried on long conversations with a nephew named Leonard and his wife, Florence, whom no one else could see. Since that day, the old LaJean mansion has crumbled into ruin, and no living soul has ever entered the old mausoleum again. Its secrets are forever hidden from the world, save only here, where they are written down in the sealed

And now, keeper of the book, before you close the great volume, show us the tale we tell next time. This one? Ah, yes. The story of a strange plot by which a man and a woman schemed to be rid of an individual who stood in the way of their happiness and of the terrible fate to which their scheme brought them. A tale titled, I'll Die Last.

0: sure to be with us again next time when the sound of the great gong heralds another strange and exciting tale from The Sealed Book. The Sealed Book, written by Bob Arthur and David Cogan, is produced and directed by Jock McGregor.
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2: 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Herewith, another strange and wonderful story by 26-year-old George Bamber. 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

0: Testing. 1, 2, 3. Testing. Testing. Attention, Dr. Warren Bader, Department of Pathology, School of Medicine, State University. This is James Howard, Research Fellow in Pathology, speaking. At the moment, I am seated on the tape recorder that is recording this message to you. As a point of fact, by the yardstick on my desk, I stand exactly 12 inches, and I am steadily decreasing in size. I calculate if I continue to shrink at the present rate of speed, it is possible that I will become invisible to the human eye sometime before midnight. I have been trying to reach you by phone since 8 this morning, but you are not at home and have not yet arrived at your office. Since you are the only person with an adequate scientific background and technical knowledge to save me, it is imperative that my last whereabouts is known to you in the event I cannot contact you by phone. Thus the precaution of this recording. As you will have discovered by now, I have gone against your orders and pursued my theory of cancer cell growth by working in the lab at night after my regular duties. I have been trying to prove that the biochemical agent not only stops abnormal cell division, but reduces the existing cells in physical size until the neutralizer is induced. The fact that I have shrunk from 5 1/2 feet to 1 foot should be proof beyond refutation, though my condition is the result of an accident. While trying to introduce a more powerful catalyst in the laboratory last night, I inadvertently created an uncontrolled reaction which manifested itself as a white mist which filled the entire lab. The mist lasted no more than a few seconds, and as I observed no effects other than this, I continued working. When I got home, I descended into one of the deepest and blackest sleeps I have ever experienced. I woke this morning to discover myself literally lost in a sea of blankets. I had shrunk 4 feet 8 inches during the night. Naturally, my first reaction was one of panic. But I soon realized that my only salvation was to remain calm until I contacted you. You'll find a more complete report of my theory and the experiments which I've conducted to prove it in the uncompleted thesis here on my desk. This thesis, Dr. Bader, will open a door to a cure for man's worst disease, cancer. As for myself, you'll find detailed instructions on how to reverse the action which I've accidentally initiated. You'll find this on pages 79, 80, and 81. No matter how small I shall become, even microscopic, you will be able to reverse the process if you follow the instructions on those pages. Now, I had better place another telephone call to your office, Dr. Bader, while I'm still big enough to dial the phone. It is just possible that your efficient secretary forgot to tell you that I called. The phone has grown almost half as tall as I am. A strange sensation. Who would think the tensor springs on these dials would be so strong? And who would think I would have to use both hands to dial the telephone?
1: Pathology, Dr. Bader's office. Miss Pritchard speaking.
0: Miss Pritchard, has Dr. Bader come in yet?
1: Whom shall I say is calling?
0: This is James Howard, Miss Pritchard. It's urgent.
1: It doesn't sound like you, Mr. Howard.
0: It's me, all right.
1: I'm sorry, Dr. Bader isn't in.
0: Are you sure?
1: Yes, I am sure. Dr. Bader is not at this moment in his office.
0: Now look, Miss Pritchard, don't pull that Dr. Bader isn't in stuff to me. You tell Dr. Bader I have to talk to him.
1: I'm sorry, Mr. Howard. Dr. Bader is not in.
0: Look, this is a matter of life and death.
1: I'll tell him when he comes in. In the meantime, is there anything I can do?
0: There's nothing anyone can do but Dr. Bader. He's the only man in the world that can help me.
1: Well, I'll tell him as soon as he comes in.
0: Yes, you do that, Miss Pritchard. Why, Dr. Bader? Why of all days did you have to pick today to change your routine? For the last 20 years, you've been in your office from 9 until 12. Why did you have to pick this morning to change?

Yes, self-preservation is the most powerful instinct. It is now 3:30 in the afternoon, and I have shrunk to the unbelievable height of 6 inches. And I'm continuing to shrink. Yet I'm taking every precaution to guarantee that I stay alive. What have I got to live for? What am I? A 32-year-old old man that's losing his hair, walks with a stoop from years of hunching over microscopes. What have I got to show for it? A cheap, furnished room, a meager position as a research fellow, which doesn't pay enough to live like other people. Not enough to have a wife or children. And no dignity, certainly. All that I can call mine is in this room. A couple of suits, some socks with holes in them, piles of heavy books, a microscope on my desk, and a tape recorder to record my notes on. That's all that will be left of Mr. James Howard, research fellow. Oh, excuse me, Dr. Pasteur. And one green and gold parakeet with the name of Pasteur. To pose a hypothetical problem, Dr. Pasteur, who's going to change the water in your cage if I return to dust? Certainly not Dr. Bader. He might steal what little water you had, but he wouldn't change it. Who will? If I don't contact the doctor, it may be a week before the landlady comes up here to clean. He'd starve to death. I've got to open that cage and let him loose. But how? The yardstick. I can push the latch open with that. Yes. Yes, I can just reach it. There! You're free, Dr. Pasteur. You're free. The window is open across the room. There's a whole world. Fly away and make a name for yourself. The whole world. I've got the whole world ahead of me, too, if I live. After I publish my thesis, I'll be famous. I'll have everything I ever dreamed of.

0: sour taste of a tape deck. And now to start the machine. I'm no longer big enough to push it. Kick it. Ooh, that hurt. I've got it. Jump on it. There we go. Dr. Vader? Dr. Vader, this is James Howard recording again. I have still not received your phone call, but I have not given up hope. In the meanwhile, I have made the necessary precautions for isolating myself in the event that you do not call before tomorrow morning. I have made a ramp with a ruler to the stage of the microscope. Glued to the microscope is a transparent glass petri dish. As soon as it becomes apparent that I'm in danger of being lost from view on the desk, I will make my way to the petri dish. But what if you haven't called by the time I could be lost in the petri dish? I could prepare a slide for myself. If I diminished to the size of a one-celled organism, I would have no difficulty in crawling under the cover glass and taking up a position directly under the lens. Perhaps I should prepare a slide now. You've called, Dr. Vader! You've called at last! No! I can't lift it! I'm too small! I can't lift it off the cradle! Don't stop ringing, please! I'll lift it somehow! But how? A lever! Give me a lever, and I can move the world!
1: I'll talk to him when I see him tomorrow.
0: No! No!
2: Yes, Dr. Vader.
0: No!

when you hung up, Dr. Vader. But then I remembered a simple law of mathematics. No matter how often you divide a thing, there's still something left. So I went ahead with the preparation for my survival. And a good thing, too. It's not yet 6 o'clock and I am now only a half an inch tall. But everything is now arranged. In the center of the petri dish on the microscope stage is a prepared slide complete with slip cover and label. The only thing lacking is the specimen. And that is me. If I become so small that I am in danger of being lost in the petri dish, I will make my way to the exact center of the slide and take up a position there. You should be able to see me for some time to come because I focused the microscope.

telescope. All you have to do, Dr. Bader, is look. Just look to see me. My world is such a different place now. Books are as huge as buildings, and pencils seem like telephone poles. I wonder what my world will look like if no one ever finds me. Oh, yes, Dr. Bader. The slide under the microscope is labeled carefully. Of all the slides I've labeled in my lifetime, I hardly thought the last one might become my epitaph. Specimen, James Howard. Species, Homo sapiens. Condition, excellent. Oh, Dr. Pasteur, haven't you flown the coop yet? Is your loyalty so great that you refuse to leave so long as the last particle of me remains? Or are you hungry? What an ugly monster you are from this perspective. Your feathers are like scales of armor, infested with lice, I see. And that beak. No! No, Dr. Pasteur! No! Kill me! I must back up slowly. Don't run! Slow! Back between the books and the microphone. Slowly. Now, I'm safe here. Until he loses interest. I should have let him starve to death in his cage. I wonder if the tape's still recording. I can see the spool's still turning. High above me, the clear plastic reflecting the last rays of the sun setting outside my window. But I can't see if there's tape.

Suspense, in which Richard Beale starred in William N. Robeson's production of Return to Dust, written by George Bamber. Supporting Richard Beale's in Return to Dust were Paula Winslow and Lawrence Dobkin. Sound patterns by Bill James and Tom Hanley. Listen. Listen again next week when we return with Victor Jory in Death Notice. Another tale well calculated to keep you in suspense.

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14: And now, the Hall of Fantasy. Welcome to the Hall of Fantasy. Welcome to the series of radio dramas dedicated to the supernatural, the unusual, and the unknown. Come with me, my friends. We shall descend to the world of the unknown and forbidden, down to the depths where the veil of time is lifted and the supernatural reigns as king. Come with me and listen to the tale of The Dance of the Devil Dogs.
15: Hello? Anyone out here?
16: You don't think...
15: I don't know what to think, Chuck. We'd better take a good look around.
16: There's something strange about this whole setup. I don't know... Emery.
15: What?
16: Look.
15: It's him. Come on. No wonder he didn't answer us, Chuck.
16: You mean?
15: That's right. He's dead.
14: In just a moment, the Hall of Fantasy will present The Dance of the Devil Dolls. And now for our story. An original tale of fantasy by Richard Thorne entitled The Dance of the Devil Dolls.
17: Have you heard of avoutement? Literally, the word means face image. The practice of avoutement is as ancient as Egypt and Assyria, and still found from Ceylon to the United States, Europe to Africa, South America to Scandinavia. A figure is made to resemble that of a hated enemy, then methodically injured or destroyed, resulting in pain and death for its human counterpart. Charles and I had gone up for a weekend of fishing. Saturday night at dusk, when the sky had dulled from blue to gray, and the gray was shading darker every minute, we were walking back up to the cabin.
16: Not a bad haul, huh, Emery?
15: For you, not for me. I'll bet you the smallest of those three bass weighs over 4 pounds. What bait were you using?
16: Oh, a spoon. Fish just wouldn't leave it alone. Anyway, we'll have a good fish dinner tonight.
15: And maybe tomorrow my luck will change.
16: Well, I hope so.
15: What time is it?
16: About 9. We've been out 5 hours.
15: Chuck.
16: Yeah?
15: There's someone coming down the trail towards us.
16: Where? Oh, yes, I see him.
15: Can't be going down to fish this late.
16: Oh, can't tell. Some guys really get the bug. There's a guy I know named Lloyd Erskine who will fish off...
18: Excuse me, gentlemen.
15: He means us.
16: Wonder what he wants.
18: Excuse me, gentlemen. I lost something. I wonder if you found it.
15: I don't know what you're looking for, mister, but we haven't found it, whatever it is.
18: Perhaps you saw it lying on the ground. It was a doll.
16: A doll?
18: Yes, about 12 inches tall. It looked something like me.
15: I'm sorry, we haven't seen it. Of course, you can always buy your daughter
18: another... It doesn't belong to my daughter.
15: Oh. Well, we haven't seen it.
18: Are you staying at a cabin on this lake?
15: Yes.
16: Only until tomorrow night.
15: It's right at the head of the trail up there. You must have passed it as you started down.
18: If by any chance you do come across it, I'll stop in before I leave this area, if you don't mind.
16: Well, that's perfectly all right.
18: Thank you, gentlemen. I must have the doll for the dance tonight. Or the old woman will be angry.
15: Well, what do you make of that?
16: Search me.
15: He talked so strangely. I must have the doll for the dance tonight, or the old woman will be angry. I think he's off his rocker.
16: Well, it's not our worry, Emery. Come on, let's go.
15: We went back up to our cabin, cleaned the fish, and had one of those fish dinners you talk about for years. It was about 11 o'clock, and we'd started to go to bed, intending to get up as early as possible the next morning when there was a knock on the door.
16: I wonder who that is.
15: I don't know, but we'll soon find out. Oh, it's you.
18: Yes. May I come in?
15: Well, of course.
16: I see you found the doll.
18: Yes. I wanted to let you know that I had.
15: Well, thanks for telling us.
18: Now I must take him to the dance.
16: The dance ought to be just about over.
18: Oh, no, it hasn't begun yet.
15: You'd better get there or your wife will be angry.
18: You misunderstood me. I said the old woman, not my wife. You see, I'm not married.
16: Oh.
18: I hope you'll forgive me. I see that you're just about ready to retire, but I'm afraid.
15: Afraid? Of what?
18: The old woman is already angry with me. I told her I'd lost the doll, and she swore that if I didn't find it, she'd kill me. That's why I've come to you. If you hear that I'm dead tomorrow, that I committed suicide, you'll know it's not the truth. If I could only get in touch with Dr. George Kaltman... He could help, but I'm caught up in something I can't stop, and it's too late to get out now. I've tried, but...
19: Oh! Oh, my head!
16: You dropped your doll.
18: I didn't drop it. She caused it to move. She doesn't want me to talk. I've said too much already. I must go now.
17: Here's your doll.
18: Thank you. Remember what I told you. If I'm dead tomorrow, it's murder. Good night, gentlemen. After he dropped the doll, did you get a good look at him, Chuck?
16: Yeah.
18: The doll hit the floor on its forehead. A few seconds later, there was a heavy bruise on the right side of his forehead.
16: You know, he said if he was found dead tomorrow, that it would be murder.
17: It was about 11:30 when we finally got to bed. We'd opened the windows of the cabin. The sound of the alarm clock we brought with us mingled with that of the crickets outside.
19: The old woman said you must die.
17: I heard something. I didn't know what it was. It sounded strangely like words, but they were uttered in a voice so tiny and shrill that I thought I was imagining things. But then, I heard his voice.
18: No! No, I won't die! They'll help me!
16: Henry?
17: I didn't know you were awake.
16: I couldn't sleep. I thought I heard a tiny little voice.
17: I thought...
18: Be quiet! Let go!
19: The old woman will take care of them, too.
18: But I'm not going to die! I'm not going to... Ah!
20: Back now to our story, an original tale of fantasy by Richard Thorne entitled The Dance of the Devil Dolls.
17: Charles and I had retired for the night, but neither of us could sleep. Suddenly, from outside, we heard the voice of the man we'd met earlier, and another voice, high and shrill, and somehow deadly.
16: Out there.
17: We'd better take a look.
16: There's a pair of pants and some shoes, huh?
17: Remember what he said about dying?
16: Yeah. You ready?
17: Yes.
16: All right, let's go. Beginning to think that guy belongs in an institution.
17: Maybe. Maybe not. I think his scream came from the left.
16: I'll take a look over there, then. Didn't tell us his name, did he?
17: No.
16: Well, I'll try calling him. Anybody out here? Hello? Anyone out here? You don't think...
17: I don't know what to think, Chuck. We'd better take a good look around.
16: Something strange about this whole setup. I don't know it. Emery.
17: What?
16: Look.
17: It's him. Come on. No wonder he didn't answer us, Chuck.
16: You mean?
17: That's right. He's dead.
16: That little doll that looks so much like him. I don't see it anywhere around.
17: Neither do I. You know, Chuck, it sounds crazy to say it. That shrill, high little voice we heard...
16: You're letting this thing run wild with your imagination, Emery. Even though it looked like him, it's just a doll, nothing else.
17: It had to be my imagination, of that I was sure. But the mere thought of it, of the doll which so resembled the man with its shining face and beady little eyes, caused a strange sense of apprehension and fear to come across me. And I glanced out into the darkness and saw only the lumbering shadows of the trees and heard the rustle of their leaves as they brushed together. I saw nothing, yet I had the feeling that something with beady little eyes was watching us. We notified the authorities. They came out, found no evidence of foul play, and diagnosed his death as being caused by heart failure. Our luck was exceptionally bad out on the lake Sunday, and we drove home that night, speaking but little, thinking only of what had happened the night before. About 10 days after we returned to the city, both Charles and I were home one evening. We shared an apartment together, and that night neither of us had anything to do. We were playing gin rummy.
16: One more hand like that and you'll be out, you lucky dog.
17: It was pure skill, my friend. No luck involved. Cut?
16: No, I trust you.
17: It's a good thing Pamela stood you up tonight.
16: She knew that you wanted a gin partner.
17: Don't be humorous. Proposed to her yet?
16: No, but I'm working on it. You know, you deal like a card shark. I have nothing but...
0: Expecting anyone?
16: No, you.
0: Mm-mm.
16: Well, I'll see who it is. Whoever it is, get rid of him. I got a good hand.
21: Coming right up.
22: Is this the residence of Mr. Emery Ryerson and Mr. Charles Hunter?
21: Yes, it is, but...
22: I have a package for you.
21: Are you expecting a package, Emery?
0: Just bills, no packages.
22: It's for both of you.
21: All right, I'll take it.
22: Thank you. And good evening, sir.
21: Oh, yes, yes, good evening. There's an old woman. Get a package for us.
0: Well, set it down on the table and open it, man. Don't look a gift horse in the mouth.
21: So I'll open it. It's wrapped very well.
0: Maybe it's a bottle of scotch.
21: Who would be sending us a bottle of...
0: Someone has a real fine sense of humor.
21: It's like the doll that fellow had with him.
0: It's the same doll. Notice that little nick out of its forehead? That happened when he dropped it on the floor.
21: What are we going to do with it?
0: I don't know.
21: We can keep it, I suppose.
0: Well, let's get back to the game.
21: No, I'm not in the mood now. You know, Emery, I can't help but remember what he said.
0: The man who died?
21: Yes. He said I must have the doll for the dance tonight. Or the old woman will be angry.
0: Yes, that's right. What brought that back to your mind?
21: The woman who delivered this package.
0: We put the lid back on the box and left it on the kitchen table with the cards we'd been using. Neither of us entered the kitchen again that evening. We went to bed a short time after 12. Again, I was restless and couldn't sleep. I had the same feeling I'd had that night in the cabin. And I remembered the words I'd heard spoken in that unearthly little voice.
19: The old woman will take care of them, too.
0: And I wondered if I'd only imagined those words, or whether they had actually been uttered by the creature in the box in the other room. It was then I heard it, like a thin, reedy piping. It sounded like music, a rhythmic, discordant melody I'd never heard before. And then, I heard another sound.
21: Emery?
0: Yes?
21: Am I going crazy?
0: I hear it, too. I think we'd better see what it is.
21: All right. I don't like this, Emery.
0: It sounds like...
21: I know what it sounds like. Emery. Oh.
0: I can't believe my eyes.
21: The box is open. And the little doll, Emery. It's moving. It's dancing on the table.
20: Back now to our story. An original tale of fantasy by Richard Thorne entitled The Dance of the Devil Dolls.
0: Charles and I couldn't believe our eyes, for the scene before us was as bizarre and fantastic as the wildest dream of an insane imagination.
21: It's moving. It's dancing on the table.
0: Yes, I see it.
21: There's something that... I'm going to destroy that thing.
0: Be careful. Look out, Chuck. It's running.
21: I'm going to get it if it's the last thing I do.
0: It's running over toward the window.
21: It's gone. It's gone through the glass.
0: Maybe it's down there on the sidewalk.
21: It's possible, but that's a two-story drop.
0: I can't see it.
21: No, Emery. It's gone. They turned again to the old woman.
0: The man who had died had mentioned a name that night in the cabin. The name of Dr. George Kaltman. Now it came back into my mind. Kaltman was associated with occult research. If Kaltman could have helped the man who died, perhaps he could explain what was happening to us. We got in touch with him and made an appointment for the following evening.
23: You have told me everything that has happened. Is that correct, gentlemen?
21: Yes, everything.
0: We'd like to know what it all means.
23: Well, I shall explain it to you as best I can. Have either of you ever heard of envoûtement?
21: No.
0: Not that I recall.
23: Well, envoûtement is the practice of making little dolls to resemble a hated enemy and then methodically injuring or destroying it, thus bringing about either pain or death, or both, in the doll's human counterpart.
21: Dr. Kaltman, this doll we saw last night, it,
1: It moved, it danced.
23: I know. What you witnessed last night was the dance of the devil dolls.
0: You say these dolls bring about pain or death, Dr. Kaltman. Why should we be singled out?
23: The man who died told you about the old woman. Is that not correct?
1: Yes.
23: Therefore, you must be destroyed. She feels that you are dangerous to her, that you know too much. Undoubtedly, the woman you saw last night, Mr. Hunter, was the manipulator, controller of the little figures. Since you saw her, she has probably made little figures of both of you. But before it will live and be subject to her will, she must have a part of you, a lock of your hair, a fingernail clipping, anything that will make yours and the doll's identities one and the same.
0: What should we do?
23: Go back to your apartment. I shall return with you. She will send the little doll back to your apartment tonight. I'm sure of that. We must capture the doll, for it is the only thing that will lead us to her.
0: Kaltman, Charles, and I returned to our apartment and took up our vigil in the bedroom, for that was the place the doll and the old woman would expect us to be. We made dummies of the extra blankets and arranged the beds so it looked as if we were sleeping.
23: You left the apartment door unlocked?
1: Yes.
0: But why? It only makes it easier for it to enter.
23: That is what we must do. One way or the other, the doll would find means of entrance. If not tonight, then another. You have no idea what those little creatures are capable. Listen. It is coming. Be quiet. Wait until it is in here. Then close the bedroom door and put on the lights.
0: We understand.
23: Now, quiet. Now! Catch it, quickly!
2: There it is, over there. This time it won't get away.
23: Don't let it get near the window.
2: I've got it. Quickly, put it in here.
23: Ah, there. We have it.
3: Ah, what do we do?
23: The doll will lead us to the doll woman.
0: You mean now? Tonight?
23: Yes, Mr. Ryerson. She will know that we have captured her little messenger if it does not return in a few hours, and she will be prepared to stop us. We must find her, destroy her if need be, before she has a chance to destroy you.
0: Then began one of the strangest sights I've ever seen. Kaltman took the doll out of the box in which we'd imprisoned it, tied its arms and legs while it writhed and twisted in his hand. Then he began speaking to it.
23: Here's my...
0: softly, rhythmically, slowly putting it into a hypnotized sleep. The eyelids of the little figure finally closed, and it was in an hypnotic trance.
23: Sleep and tell me. Now, listen to me. You must tell me where your mistress is. You must tell me where your mistress is.
4: The house. The house of dolls.
0: The house of dolls.
1: That's a strange answer.
23: Not so strange, my friends. I know what it means.
0: What is it?
23: She's a diabolical person, this doll woman. The house of dolls is a toy shop with rare and unusual dolls. What better place to hide? No one would suspect what was behind those burning eyes of hers. I myself have purchased dolls for my little granddaughter from her. We must go there immediately. We have no time to lose. This is the place.
0: Let's go.
2: Right. It's past two. There's no one on the streets.
23: All the better. Try the door.
0: It's open.
23: Probably waiting in the rear of the shop for the creature she sent out.
1: Well, let's go in.
23: As quietly as possible. We must catch her by surprise.
0: All right.
1: There's a light coming from beneath that door back there.
23: That is where we must go.
0: Listen.
23: It is the dance of the devil dolls.
0: The door is ajar.
1: They're in there. I can see them.
5: Yes, so do I. Be quiet.
22: And soon, my children, you will be joined by two others. And then, no one can harm you. For when the new doll returns, he will bring with him what I need for the spell of the dancers.
1: We must take her now.
22: And they will join you in the dance of the devil doll.
1: Now!
22: What are you doing here?

0: She is dead. She will cause no more harm.
1: It seems strange to see those little creatures on the floor. All of them so quiet and still. And just a short while ago...
0: They were participating in the dance of the Devil Dolls.
1: Yes.
0: Do not feel pity for them, Mr. Hunter. The dolls did not really live. They were a creation of evil, sparked by the malevolence of the old woman. When she died, they died with her. Perhaps the humans they resembled will rest quietly now.

comes tonight's tale of the unusual, the terrifying, the unknown. Join us again when next we journey down the corridors of the Hall of Fantasy to hear another strange tale of the supernatural. All characters and events portrayed in these programs are fictional, and any similarity to actual events or persons, living or dead, is purely coincidental.

0: Murder at midnight.
1: Fool! You idiot! I'll fix you. 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No, don't.
2: I told you not to touch me. Now it's all over. We've played our last performance together.
3: Midnight, the witching hour when the night is darkest, our fears the strongest, and our strength at its lowest ebb. Midnight, when the graves gape open and death strikes. How? You'll learn the answer in just a minute in The Secret of XR3.

0: And now, Murder at Midnight. Tales of mystery and terror by radio's Masters of the Macabre. Our story by Max Ehrlich is The Secret of XR3. The Death House. A man sits in a tiny cell, his head bowed, waiting for the moment when he will pass from light to eternal shadow. The clock ticks on, but the time is not yet, not quite yet. Then footsteps sound in the corridor. The door opens.
1: It's almost time, my son.
2: Yes, Father, I know.
1: Is there anything I can do?
2: No. Still, I'm glad you've come. Father, look at me. Look at me closely.
1: Yes?
2: I frighten you, don't I? I terrify you.
1: No. No, my son. Nothing frightens me except the evil in men's hearts.
2: Am I evil?
1: I don't know, my son.
2: Father, sit down. Let me tell you my story, and then when I've finished, perhaps you can tell me. They call me Gorgo. All my life I've been a little man, only 3 feet high. Perfectly normal in every way, you see, except for my height. Perhaps you saw me down at the Century Theater not so long ago, the vaudeville team of Petrov and Gorgo, acrobats supreme. Petrov was a huge, ape-like man who tossed me through the air like a rubber ball. And the audience liked the act. The contrast between the big, big Petrov and the little Gorgo intrigued and amused them. And on the stage, I laughed and smiled and went through my tricks like a happy little fellow. But in the dressing room, it was different.
3: I did not like your performance tonight, Gorgo.
2: But what was wrong with the Petrov?
3: You were slow. You landed too heavily. You did not smile enough.
2: Yeah, but they liked us, Petrov. You heard them. We got 3 curtain calls.
3: We should have gotten 5.
2: Petrov, I did my best, my very best. Believe me.
3: Your best was not good enough, little one. Perhaps you will do better tomorrow if I lock you in your room tonight without supper.
2: That was Vladimir Petrov, a gorilla of a man and master of my body and soul. How I hated him. How many times I wept in the silence of my room. All my life I had walked in the shadows of bigger people. See, all my life I had looked up instead of straight ahead, endured the stares of the curious and sensed the pity that was in their hearts. And that was why I used to wait in the alley near the stage door between performances, because it was dark there. I loved the dark. It protected me and hid me from those who stared and mocked. One night...
4: I beg your pardon. You were Gorgo?
2: Yes?
4: My name is Dr. Mead. I saw your performance earlier tonight. I was just coming in to see you.
2: Yes? What about?
4: Oh, I happen to be an expert in glandular work, particularly in the function of the pituitary or growth gland. I think the results of my recent experiments will interest you.
2: I don't understand, Dr. Mead.
4: Did you ever hear of XR3?
2: XR3? No.
4: Well, it's an extract, a synthetic, I discovered about 2 years ago. In my experiments to date, whenever I injected it into stunted or dwarfed animals, they grew.
2: They grew?
4: Yes.
2: You mean to normal size?
4: Well, by using controlled doses, yes.
2: You mean if you could do this with animals, then you could...
4: I don't know, Gorgo. I think the time has come to try. Except for your size, you were perfectly formed. Just what I've been looking for. I came to ask you if you'd volunteer.
2: Yes, yes.
4: You understand, I can't guarantee a thing.
2: I understand, and that doesn't matter. Dr. Mead, you don't know what it means, even the chance. A chance to grow to normal size. Why,
4: One thing, though. I must have your written permission.
2: My permission? Yes, yes, Dr. Mead. I'll give it to you gladly. I'll do anything, anything.
3: You speak a little hastily, do you not, Gorgo?
2: Petrov.
3: Yes, little one. I'm sorry, Dr. Mead. I'm afraid you will have to find someone else for your experiments.
4: Someone else?
3: My little friend cannot act as your guinea pig without my consent. You see, I am Gorgo's legal guardian, and I have the papers to prove it.
5: No, Petrov, no! No, you've got to give me this chance!
3: Silence, little fool! As I said, I am sorry, Doctor, but...
4: But my dear sir, if I can make Gorgo grow to normal size...
3: If you did, what would become of our act? It would be worthless. The people come to see Big Petrov and Little Gorgo.
4: Do you mean to say, Mr. Petrov, that you would let your vaudeville act stand in the way?
3: Yes. I spent years building the team of Petrov and Gorgo. You think I am going to let you ruin my investment now?
5: Petrov, please, please, please let him do it. You've got
3: to. Shut up, you little fool, and get inside.
5: Petrov!
3: As for you, Doctor, I wouldn't advise you to come around here again.
2: This was a blow I could not stand. Dr. Mead had opened a prison door for me, and Petrov had slammed it shut again. I resolved then that come what may, I would have my chance. The very idea of the XR3, of becoming a man like other men, made me drunk and gave me daring. One morning, while Petrov was away, I paid a visit to Dr. Mead at his office and begged him to try the experiment without Petrov's permission.
4: I'm sorry, Gorgo, but I cannot. The experiment would be very delicate if anything should happen without your guardian's legal permission.
5: No, I'll run the risk, Dr. Mead. I'll be glad to.
4: I'm sorry, but it can't be done.
5: I see. Dr. Mead.
4: Yes?
5: Just what does this XR3 look like?
4: Well, I made it up in capsule form. Here, I've a whole bottle of the capsules in my desk drawer. As you see, they're green in color.
5: So those are the magic capsules. Thank you for letting me see them, Doctor. Thank you very much.
2: Late that night, I slipped out of my hotel room and down the fire escape. Keeping in the shadows, I went to Dr. Mead's office and climbed through the grilled bars in the window. It was easy for a man of my size. And when I left, I had the bottle of XR3 capsules in my pocket. Well, that was Saturday night. I took one capsule, and then another. They made me ill, lightheaded. Then I fell into a deep sleep. And then a knock on the door wakened me.
5: Who is it?
3: Petrov. Why are you sleeping so late?
5: I don't feel well.
3: Ah, my little one does not feel well. What a pity.
5: Please, Petrov, I want to sleep.
3: Very well. Today is Sunday and there is no performance. But tomorrow, my little Gorgo, you had better be in the best of health, understand? Otherwise, I'll see that you really become sick.
2: After he left, I fell into the deep sleep again. And then something woke me. My muscles ached as though I had been stretched on a rack. It was daylight again. It was Monday. My pajamas seemed uncomfortably tight, and I looked down, and the sleeves only reached my elbows. I stared, and my heart stopped beating. Then I remembered the XR3. Like a drunken man, I staggered over to the mirror, looked. Yes, I had grown. I had grown. My pajamas were stretched to bursting. I was growing. I was at least 5 feet tall. 5 feet tall! It was almost time for the performance now. Petrov would be coming for me any minute, and I didn't want him to see me. Not yet. So I piled furniture against the door. And waited.
3: All right, Gorgo. Time to go to the theater.
5: I can't go, Petrov. Not tonight. I'm still sick.
3: What? You little swine, do you think I'm going to postpone a performance because you're sick? Open the door.
5: No. Petrov, no. Don't come in. Don't come in.
3: You little fool. I'll break every bone in your body.
2: I had the key, and I heard it turning in the lock. The furniture against the door would only hold for a minute, and I ran to my valise, took out a straight razor, and then, like a frightened animal, I waited.
3: You better keep the door when you...
6: Peter. Gorgo. In the name of heaven, what...
2: Yes, Petrov. I got it. I stole the XR-3, and I took it. Now, you see...
6: You idiot. Do you realize what you've done? You've ruined the act. You've ruined it, do you hear?
2: Yes, but I'm a man now. I'm a man, not a dwarf. They won't stare at me now. They won't...
6: No? That's what you think. If that doctor could make you grow, he can make you small again. Smaller than ever.
2: No, Petrov, no!
6: Yes, Gorgo. You've grown, but not so much that I can't handle you. We're going to see him right now.
2: Petrov, no! Let me alone, for heaven's sake!
6: Don't struggle, you! I'll... The razor! No, don't!
2: I told you to leave me alone. I told you. And now it's all over. We've played our last performance together, Petrov.
0: A doomed man sitting in the death house pauses in his story, recalling the first time the clock struck 12 for
7: murder at midnight.

0: Now here is Gorgo again, continuing his story to the priest in the death house.
1: I stayed in my hotel room another day and took two more XR3 capsules. And when I looked into the mirror that night, I was over 6 feet tall. That was enough. That was all I wanted. Now I would leave the hotel. They'd never know who killed Petrov. They'd be looking for Gorgo, a 3-foot midget. Never suspect me. Yes, I was in the clear. I stripped Petrov, put on his clothes. They were a little tight, but they did well enough. Then I went through the lobby and into the night. The mere experience of walking was exciting, exhilarating, as though I were walking on a high fence. And nobody looked at me twice. The staring eyes were gone. I was normal. Normal. First, I had to find a place to live. I passed by a boarding house with a sign, Room to Let. I rang the bell.
2: Yeah, what is it? Oh, hello.
1: Hello. My name is Baker, John Baker. I saw your sign about a room.
2: Well, would you like to see it, big boy?
1: If you don't mind.
2: I don't mind a bit. Come in. Come in. It's a lovely room. We got a nice class of people. I'm sure you'll like it.
1: I'm sure I will. But first, Miss...
2: Devlin. Rhoda Devlin.
1: Yeah, Miss Devlin, I just wanted to say I've been living in hotels all my life, and I can't give you any references.
2: Forget it. My mother owns the place, and, well, we're not exactly formal. Besides, you look good to me.
1: I do?
2: Yeah. I always did go for big men.
1: Big?
2: Yeah.
1: Oh. And I've always liked pretty girls. This was a dream come true. I was a normal man, and a normal girl was attracted to me. She was blonde and blue-eyed, and her head came up to my shoulder. A week passed. A week that was beyond my wildest dreams. I took Rhoda out, and we went everywhere. I fell in love with her. Madly in love. She was so small, so delicate. I wanted to protect her always. She had opened up a new and magic world to me, a world of light and love and laughter. And then, one night it happened. I was taking Rhoda home from the movies, and we were passing a billiard parlor, and there were several idlers in front of the place. They began saying things.
3: Hey, look at the giant.
4: Yeah. How's the weather up there, big boy?
3: Hey, girlie, what do you got there, Pike's Peak?
1: You wait here, Rhoda. I'll shut their mouths for them.
5: All right. I crack the skull of the next man who opens his mouth.
2: Please, Johnny, don't bother with
5: them. Yeah, but they're saying...
2: I know, but don't mind them. Let's keep walking.
5: No,
2: please.
5: I won't.
2: Please.
1: All right.
3: Well, what do you know? The big baboon trying to throw his weight around.
5: I wanted to smash their jeering faces, knock them down. But Rhoda and I walked on to her mother's boarding house. And she was strangely silent as we entered the dimly lit foyer. She hadn't said a single word since we had passed that billiard parlor. I was vaguely disturbed. I took her in my arms, but she pushed me away.
2: No, please don't.
5: What's the matter, baby? Is it what those men at the billiard parlor said?
2: I don't know. It seems to me you're growing bigger right before my eyes.
5: Growing bigger?
2: Yeah. I thought at first I was seeing things, but now I know it's true. I know it's crazy. It's crazy, but when we first met, the top of my head reached your shoulders. And now...
5: Yeah? What about now?
2: Now it doesn't reach your shoulders anymore. You've grown bigger.
5: The Rhoda, you don't know what you're saying. This is your imagination.
2: No, it's true. We'd better not see each other anymore. I'm afraid of you, John. You're too big now. Good night.
5: No, Rhoda, listen.
2: Oh, don't touch me.
5: No, Rhoda, please.
2: Oh, let go of my arm.
5: No, not until you hear what I have to say. Rhoda, I love you. Do you hear? I love you, and I'm not going to let you just toss me aside.
2: Let me go, no. You big luck. Let me go.
5: No, stop that. No, stop that screaming. You want to wake the whole street up.
2: Go.
5: Stop it. Stop it.
2: You big angel.
5: Stop that screaming. Stop, I say. Stop.
2: Let me go.
5: Yeah.
2: You're hurting me. I can't breathe.
5: Rhoda! No.
1: Her lifeless body sagged in my arms. I'd forgotten my own strength. And in my fury, I'd strangled her. Like a man in a dream, I lowered her body gently to the floor and then turned to look at my reflection in the full-length mirror in the foyer.
5: Yes. Yes, it was true.
1: The pitiless mirror reflected a giant. I'd grown at least 6 inches. The XR3 had continued its work, was making me grow even now. Now I was a freak again. They stared at me again and pitied me. The beautiful, normal world I had so briefly enjoyed came crashing down over my ears. I ran out of the house like a wild man and into the street.
5: Dr. Meade. Yes, I had to see him. At once, I ran to his office, avoiding the well-lit streets. And the light was on, and I prayed that he was in. I knocked on the door.
6: Yes, what? Good Lord.
1: Hello, Dr. Meade. You remember me?
6: Why, no, I can't say that I do.
1: Look up into my face, Doctor. The features are the same you looked down upon not so long ago.
6: Gogo the midget.
1: No, Dr. Meade. It's Gogo the giant now.
6: So it was you who stole the bottle of XR3 capsules from my desk.
1: Yes, yes, yes.
6: And this is the result. This and Petrov's murder.
1: He deserved to die.
6: It does not alter the fact that it still was murder.
5: Dr. Meade!
1: I'm not here to argue law with you. I want you to save me. You've got to stop this growing process.
6: But how? What can I do?
5: An antidote. You must have an antidote.
6: I'm sorry, but I haven't. There just isn't any.
1: What? No antidote?
5: No, you're lying.
6: I assure you, I'm telling the truth, Gogo. I was interested in making things grow, not making them smaller.
1: Yeah. Then I'm lost. There's no way out.
6: I'm sorry.
1: All my life I was a little man. I wanted to know what it was like to be a big man. Now I am big. Too big. Isn't that amusing, Doctor? Too little and then too big. Like the swing of a pendulum. I wish I were little again. As I knew what to expect then. I was used to that. Now they'll stare at me again. They'll laugh and jeer at me. Gorgo the giant. Gorgo the giant.
6: I think we'd better call the police, Gorgo.

Well, Father, that's my story. See, that's why I'm here in the death house. Now, tell me,

0: They're coming for you, Gorgo.
1: I hear. And I'm glad.
0: Glad?
1: Yes. Glad. I don't mind dying now. This world, Father, what has it ever meant to me? But there, in the next world, there no man will be strange and all will be equal. And perhaps there I will find peace.
2: 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And the iron doors along the way rattle and clang like the chiming of the clock when it first struck 12 for
3: murder.

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0: The part of Gorgo was played by Carl Swenson. 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

0: Good evening, friends of the Inner Sanctum. This is your host. Welcome again through the squeaking door to another session of mystery, murder, and madness. Oh, excuse me if I don't get up, but I'm all worn out. Yes, I've had a hectic few days with an old friend who just blew into town. He's one of those earnest souls who insists on doing everything for himself. Consultations with the monument makers, the grave diggers, fittings at the coffin maker. Yes, quite a busy body. But then we only die once, you know.
1: Oh, these friends of yours, they're such unhappy people. They never seem to enjoy life. Never seem interested in any of the quiet, peaceful, good things of life. For instance, what's the use of telling one of your spooky characters about Lipton tea? They wouldn't like it. But other people enjoy that brisk Lipton flavor. They settle back in an easy chair and say to themselves, Lipton certainly has a rich, hearty flavor. Never the least bit wishy-washy. No siree. But would a ghost appreciate Lipton's? Indeed, he would not. And it's lucky Lipton's is made for real live folks who like good things, or else it wouldn't be the world's largest selling brand of tea.
0: Mary, you've been very hard on my friends. Very. And they won't like it. But then most live folks don't enjoy being scared to death. And that's just what's going to happen to you tonight. Our story is called The Corridor of Doom. It's an original radio play written by Robert Newman. And our star tonight is a man who gives even me the shakes. The famous star of stage, screen, and radio, Boris Karloff. Have you thought about death lately? Not the fact that it's inevitable, that it must come to all of us someday, but rather how it will come. Do you think of it as a sleep and a waking, of a sudden transition from one state of being to another, or to a state of non-being? John Clay was one of those people who never thought about it at all, until he found himself walking down that dim and endless passage which... But suppose we let Boris Karloff in the role of John Clay tell you about it himself. If your blood pressure will take it, put out the lights and come on a little trip down the corridor of doom.
2: When I woke up, I had no idea of where I was or how I'd gotten there. I was lying on a hard white bed in a clean white room. There was a dull pain in my abdomen. Touching it tentatively, I felt a bandage. So that was it. An operation. But for what? And where was I? At that moment, the door opened, and she came in. Good afternoon. Or is it evening?
3: Whichever you prefer. It doesn't matter.
2: My name's Clay. John Clay.
3: Yes.
2: And yours?
3: You can call me Nada.
2: Exactly. Where am I? In what hospital?
3: It has no name.
2: What? But that's ridiculous. I'd like to speak to Dr. Rogers. If you'll get him for me, please.
3: There is no Dr. Rogers. At least, not here.
2: Then who operated on me? And for what? Listen... I'm not a well man. I've a very bad heart. Will you get someone who can talk to me?
3: If you wish. I'll call Dr. Stone.
2: A chill crept through my bones. It wasn't cold. It was fear. Unreasoning and abysmal fear. The door opened again. And there stood a heavy-set man, his hair flecked with gray. And with him, my son-in-law, Alex Bartlett. Alec, I can't tell you how glad I am to see you.
4: Hello, Father.
2: But why are you standing out there? Why don't you come in?
4: Oh, no. No,
5: I shouldn't advise it, Mr. Clay.
2: And why not? And why... Oh, was it you who operated on me?
5: Yes. I'm Dr. Stone.
2: Why wasn't Dr. Rogers called in? He's taken care of me for years.
4: There wasn't time. It happened during the night. Acute appendicitis. And even as it was...
2: Even as it was? What? And why are you dressed that way, Alec, all in black?
4: Well, it's customary. After all, you are my father-in-law.
2: Of course I am, but... Now, look, Alec, you've got to stop being so mysterious. You know about my heart, what any sudden shock will do.
5: I don't think you need worry about that anymore, Mr. Clay. And as far as the mystery is concerned, this initial period of adjustment is always a little difficult.
2: Difficult? Do you realize what it's like, lying here helpless, completely isolated, as if I were all alone in the world? Or isn't there someone I can talk to? Some of the other patients?
5: Not just yet. When the time comes, you'll meet them.
2: But look, Doctor, I can't stand much more of this. I can't. If I don't find someone who really cares about me, who'll treat me like a normal human being... My dog. How about my dog?
4: What do you think, Doctor?
5: Yes, that's possible. We'll see what we can do, Mr. Clay. Come along, Bartlett.
4: Goodbye, Father.
2: You'll be back, won't you, Alec?
4: I don't know. I'll try, but it's difficult. Very difficult.
2: Then don't go, Alec. Don't leave me here all alone. Come back. Come back. I waited and watched and waited. Then the door opened and there was the doctor again. There was a small, thin-faced man with him this time, wearing the white coat of an orderly and carrying a black box with a handle. My dog! You brought my dog!
5: All right, Martin. Give it to him.
6: Yes, sir. Here you are, sir.
2: Oh, thank heaven, now at least. Come on, Kerry. Come on, boy. Get up. Wake up. Boy, what's the matter? Kerry! He's not asleep. He's dead.
5: You wanted him, Mr. Clay.
2: But why didn't you tell me? When did he die? How?
5: How old was he?
2: 11 and a half. Maybe 12.
5: Pretty old for a dog. That's probably why he could come.
2: What do you mean? What are you trying to do to me? Don't you realize I'm a sick man?
5: Easy, easy, Mr.
2: I won't take it easy. I won't stay here another minute. I'm leaving right now.
5: Sorry, but I don't think we can permit
2: that. Oh, well, we'll see about that.
5: You're getting yourself all upset for no reason, Mr. Clay. Making it very difficult for the rest of us. Martin,
6: yes,
5: you'd better let me have some of that bottle there. About 10 cc's.
6: The red medicine?
5: Yes.
2: I don't want any medicine. I won't take it.
5: Now, please, Mr. Clay.
2: I won't, I tell you. No, I don't want the... It's awful. Salty. It tastes like...
5: Yes. But I think you'll find that it will make things much easier for you. Very much easier.
2: You're doping me up. That's what you're doing. Putting me to sleep. I think that when I wake up, I'll forget about everything.
5: Yes, Mr. Clay. You'll forget about everything. Everything.
2: I was somewhere deep down under the earth. It was a passageway. Stone flagged and with stone walls, and I was walking slowly down it in my bare feet. I could feel the chill of the cold stones through the thick layer of dust. The passageway stretched ahead of me endlessly. And suddenly, I noticed that there were doors set into the walls on either side, closed doors. And on each door there was a name, Abel. Abercrombie. Abington. Where was I? What was this place? What was behind those awful, ominously closed doors? Something seemed to be drawing me on down the terrible passageway. Addison. Agar. Allen. I could feel the cold creeping up my legs, higher and higher, my heart pounding faster and faster. Then suddenly I knew.
7: Knew where I was and where I was going. Knew what was waiting for me there ahead of me down the passage. Though exerting all my will, I turned, tried to go back. With a roaring in my ears, I was falling through the darkness. Falling.
2: When I opened my eyes, I was in that cold, white room again, clutching the blankets with trembling hands.
3: How do you feel now, Mr. Clay?
6: You cried out, sir, as if...
2: A dream. The most awful, horrible nightmare I ever had.
3: A dream? The doctor will be very interested. Would you care to tell me all about it?
2: Oh, I don't even want to think about it.
3: It was about your former life?
2: Former life?
3: Oh, I'm sorry. I shouldn't have said that. I meant... Here, where are you going?
2: To get my clothes, to get out of here. I won't stay
3: but
2: here another minute.
3: But you can't go. You can't. Martin, help me.
7: Please, oh, let go. Don't you realize that if I do stay here, if I dream that dream again...
2: Listen. I was in a passageway. An endless, eternal passageway like a corridor of doom. It stretched on and on to infinity with doors, closed doors on either side. And on each one of the doors in alphabetical order, there was a name. The name of all those who had died since the beginning of time. I was walking down that corridor on my bare feet and...
5: Why are you looking at me that way?
3: You mustn't talk about that. You mustn't, do you hear?
5: But you asked me.
3: You didn't dream that dream. You couldn't have. And you've got to get it out of your mind. We'll help you. We'll give you a massage. That should make you relax. The alcohol, Martin, right over there.
5: Yeah, a massage. You think that'll help?
3: If it doesn't, we'll call Dr. Stone. Try something else. Martin.
5: I see.
2: Now what? What are you staring at?
3: Your feet.
6: On the soles. Dust. Thick, gray dust.
2: Dust. Like the dust in the passage. The corridor of doom. And that means... It wasn't a dream. It means...
7: I was really there.

0: dirty feet on those nice, clean sheets. No wonder our friend the nurse seemed so upset. Or was that the reason? Maybe she was just disappointed that he still hadn't told her about his operation. As that always has them in stitches. Great big stitches. Like the ones they take in a shroud.
1: Mr. Host, I'm afraid I just can't believe this story. I can't believe that it really happened.
0: Is that so, Mary? Do you think Mr. Clay got that gray dust in his feet because he has feet of clay?
1: There you go again. Always looking on the discouraging side of things. I really do believe I'd rather talk to cheerful folk, like those nice young men and women who sang that new Lipton tea song when I was at the studio. Sing a song of Lipton's. Yes, that's the way people ought to feel about tea. Because, you know, when you're feeling discouraged or tired, there's nothing quite like that brisk flavor of Lipton tea to perk you up. Yes, brisk means that Lipton's is never wishy-washy. No, no, no siree, as they say in the song. So when you've had a busy afternoon, or maybe when friends drop in for a little talk, pour yourself a cup of cheer with brisk-flavored Lipton tea. It's got a special flavor that always tastes like home. And it always tastes like more, too.
0: Well, now I think it's about time to take another little walk. Yes, down the corridor of doom with our star, Boris Karloff. And by the way, don't be concerned about getting too tired, because you'll only have to walk one way. That's the nice part of a trip like that. You don't have to worry about coming back.
2: I lay there, staring down at my feet. No, it had not been a dream. For there, on my feet, was the thick, heavy dust from the corridor of doom. I had been there, walking down its awful silence, not in my mind, but in the flesh. My heart clenched like an icy fist that I threw the blankets aside, started to get up.
3: Mr. Clay, what are you doing? Where are you going?
2: Let me go.
3: But you can't get up. You can't leave.
2: Oh, let me go.
3: Martin, quick, help me.
2: Please, Mr. Clay. Oh, for heaven's sake, let me go. Don't you realize what this means? If it wasn't a dream, and if I stay here, go down to that horrible place
3: again.
2: We've
3: got to make him quiet down. Some more of that medicine, Martin. Oh. Another 10 cc's.
4: Right.
2: Oh, no, no more of that. It's here, Mr. Clay.
3: You must take it. You must. It will make you sleep. Sleep so soundly that you won't be able to go down there again.
2: No, but...
5: All right. Give it to me.
3: Here. You stay here, Martin. I'll go get Dr. Stone and tell him.
5: Better, Mr. Clay? I don't know. Color. Dark red. Taste. It's like... Yes, I know. And he makes me sleepy. My eyes get heavy and... Have you been here for a long time, Martin?
2: No, not long.
5: What is it like outside of this room?
2: It's strange. Like no place else.
5: And the other patients, what are they like?
2: They're strange, too.
5: Listen, Martin... I'm a rich man. You're the only friend I've got here. You've got to help me.
2: Whether you're rich or poor doesn't matter. As for helping you, that's what I'm here for.
5: You've got to stay here. Watch me. Every minute. My heart. I don't think it'll stand much more.
6: My first sensation was one of cold, numbing cold, creeping up my limbs. I reached for the blankets, couldn't find them. Then I opened my eyes, and I was there again, back there in that awful endless passage, that corridor of doom. The same stone wall, stone floor, covered with a thick layer of dust. The same doors with a name on each one, on both sides of me. But now... Now I was up to the bees. That one there, Barber, next with Babbitt, and then Backer. I tried to cry out, but I couldn't utter a sound. I tried to stop, check myself. My muscles didn't respond. Slowly, heavily, I continued walking on down that endless passage. Past Badger, Baffin, Bagley, past the bees and towards the seas, towards a door with my name on it. My heart pulsed, pounding with terror. My breath rasped in my throat. Convulsively, I clutched at the walls, forced myself completely around. Then, as if I were fighting against a roaring gale, I drove myself back. One step I took, two, three, and I stumbled. I was falling again, falling through darkness, complete, absolute, unending.
2: Even before I opened my eyes, I knew where I was. Back in my room, the sheets crumpled in my sweating hands. I lay there for a moment. I knew that this was my last chance. Slipped out of bed, tiptoed to the door of the room, opened it a crack and peered out a hospital corridor. And sitting at a desk halfway down it, the nurse. Could I slip past her? Then on a table next to the door, I saw the telephone. A telephone! Now I could get help. Would someone who would save me, take me out of this place? Picking it up quietly, I dialed my daughter's number, Alec Bartlett's wife.
4: Hello?
2: Jane? Oh, thank heaven.
4: Hello?
2: Jane, it's your father. Listen, you've got to help me. You've got to come and get me. I'm at the hospital. Alec knows where.
4: Hello, is anyone there?
2: Yes, can't you hear me? Didn't you hear what I said? It's your father and... Jane! Hung up. I heard her, but she couldn't hear me. Something wrong with the phone, her phone. I've got to get hold of somebody. Somebody, but who? Dr. Rogers? Oh, might be out. And if they come in while I'm phoning... Oh, I know, of course.
7: Police headquarters, Ryan speaking.
2: Hello, police. This is John Clay of Riverside Road. I'm at a hospital, I don't know where.
7: Hello?
2: Can't you hear me, officer? For heaven's sake, listen. It's a matter of life and death. John Clay at a hospital. My son-in-law, Alec Bartlett, can tell you where.
7: Hello?
2: Officer, officer, listen, don't hang up, don't.
7: Oh, I'm nuts.
2: Officer, officer, hello.
8: Anything the matter, Mr. Clay?
2: Dr. Stone, your telephone, there's something wrong with it.
8: No, Mr. Clay, there's nothing wrong. Not with the telephone.
2: But I tried to make two calls. Two different numbers and...
8: I know. And you should have known. Nurse, Ollerley.
2: Should have known what? Why couldn't they hear me when I could hear them? Why?
9: Yes, Dr. Stone.
8: Will you put Mr. Clay back into bed?
2: No.
10: I'm awfully sorry, sir. I only went out for a minute. Come on, Mr. Clay.
2: No,
10: please.
2: Leave me alone. Please,
9: Mr.
2: let
9: Clay,
2: go.
9: Please.
2: No.
8: No use struggling. You know that, don't you?
2: Yes. I know. Doctor, I won't have to go back down there again, will I? Down to the corridor?
8: That's not up to me. All right, nurse. I think we're ready for another dose. The final one.
9: Yes, doctor.
2: No, doctor. No, not that red medicine. Not again.
8: I'm sorry, but you've had a lot of time. All the time we can give you.
9: All right, Mr. Clay.
2: No, I won't take it. You know what it means, doctor. I go back down there again to the corridor. It'll be to the letter C. To the place where my name is.
8: If he won't take it by himself, perhaps you'd better help her, Martin.
10: Yes, sir.
2: No,
10: here,
2: no,
10: Mr.
2: no,
10: Clay.
2: I won't. Again, I knew where I was before I opened my eyes. I could feel the dust under my bare feet and through the dust the biting chill of the cold stones. I was there, back in the corridor, walking down its silent length past the blank, closed doors. But the names on the doors, now they were all C's. Cabot, Cadden, Cahoon. On I walked, the beating of my heart, the pounding of my pulse loud in my ears. On down the passage, no longer even trying to fight against what I knew was inevitable. On past Cameron, Chelsea, Chiswick, and then, suddenly, terribly, one door. A door with my name on it, gaping, waiting for me. I tried to stop, to turn, but my legs carried me forward. I was but two doors away. I could see into it now, see that it contained nothing. Absolutely nothing, not even a coffin. Just stone walls and a flat stone slab. I was turning to step over the threshold. I made a last convulsive effort. Merciful heavens, help me! Save me!
8: Ah! All right, Martin. Pick him up.
10: Yes, sir.
4: Is it all over?
8: Hello, Bartlett. In at the death, eh? I'll see if there's any pulse, of course, but I should think it is all over.
2: It is, Stone, but not the way you think.
11: What? Clay, he's not dead.
10: No thanks to you. All right, get him up, both of you. Here, Mr. Clay, let me help you.
2: It's all right, Martin. I'll be fine from now on.
11: But how?
2: Don't look so surprised, Alec. Mr. Martin is a detective. I hired him some time ago. You see, I had a feeling that something was wrong when that railing broke accidentally, and I took that bad fall. So I decided I should investigate.
11: You can't prove it. You can't prove anything.
2: The first results of Martin's investigation showed me what bad financial shape you were in. And it was then that I realized that you had actually been trying to murder me to get hold of my money. So I faked that story of having a very bad heart.
11: You mean it?
2: I thought it would give you the idea of trying something more subtle and less dangerous. And it certainly did.
11: But you still can't prove anything, not a thing.
10: No, don't you worry about that. Don't forget. Come back here, Bartlett.
11: You'll never have a chance to prove it.
10: Come back, Bartlett.
2: Oh, you shot him, killed him.
10: Well, I couldn't have. I fired up in the air to get him to stop.
2: Come on.
10: I don't understand it. There's not a mark on him. But he is dead.
2: He was the one who had the bad heart. That's what gave me the idea of pretend. Good heavens, look.
10: At what?
2: This hallway was supposed to be the corridor of doom. When I reached the door with my name on it, I was supposed to die. Look. Look at the name on that door there. The one right next to him.
10: Bartlett. His name. So what?
2: Nothing, Martin. Nothing at all.

0: Now, where do you think old Dr. Stone got the idea for that little alphabetical graveyard? That's right, for me. Huh? You don't believe me? Then come on home with me tonight and I'll show you the one in the cellar of my house. What's more, I'll show you a door and a neat stone slab with your name on it.
1: Nonsense, Mr. Host. Mr. Clay just explained that the whole thing was a hoax. And I'm not going to sit here and hear you say otherwise.
0: Well, then don't sit. Stand up and we'll take a walk, Mary Bennett. Yes, back to your name. Back to the bees. Baker Bartlett Bennett.
1: You don't scare me.
0: Yeah? Well, how would you like it if we went to the L's and found a door marked Lipton?
1: Oh, why, that's fine. Inside, we'd find a wonderful, friendly beverage, Lipton's, the tea with the brisk flavor. The tea that's welcome at all hours of the day. Yes, the largest selling brand of tea in the whole world, Lipton tea.
0: And now a word of advice. If you should wake up tonight with a sudden chill, find yourself walking barefoot down a dusty stone corridor with doors on both sides of it, don't get excited. Just insist on a doom with a view. By the way, this month's Inner Sanctum mystery novel is The Whistling Legs by Roman McDougall. Yes, and next week's Inner Sanctum story, directed by Hyman Brown, and brought to you by Lipton Tea and Lipton Soup. Next week's story is about women. Yes, two women who like to be treated rough. Choke them to death, shoot them, murder them. They love you for it. And who do you think is going to be their boyfriend? That's right. Boris Karloff. Boris Karloff will be with us again next week. Because who else could love such women? So, if you're in a tender mood, tune in next Tuesday. Until then, good night. Pleasant dreams.

Folks, it's wonderful how quick and easy cooking can be these days. I guess some of you remember when it used to take half a day to make a pot of chicken noodle soup. But now we have Lipton's Noodle Soup Mix. You might say Lipton's takes no time at all to prepare, and yet it has a fresh-cooked chicken-y taste, a real old-fashioned homemade flavor. 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So don't forget to serve Lipton's Noodle Soup. And don't forget to tune in next Tuesday night for another Inner Sanctum Mystery.

And now, in cooperation with police and federal law enforcement departments throughout the United States, Gangbusters!

0: watch for a man with scars over both eyebrows who has nickname of Jock. He may be armed. More to follow on Gangbusters Clues.
1: Gangbusters, the only national program that brings you authentic police case histories, has asked C.W. Bud Young, Sheriff of Washoe County, Nevada, to narrate by proxy tonight's case. Sheriff Young.
2: Thank you, and good evening, Gangbusters listeners. As all police officers know, an important break in a murder case can sometimes be nothing more than a tip. An anonymous phone call to the police, an unsigned letter, even a rumor, these have often brought a killer to justice. And tonight's unusual case contains just such a break. It began on December 8th when a vacationing carpenter named Roger Kensel ended a brief visit with friends near Los Angeles, California. Early that morning, he set out on the highway to drive home, and about noon, he pulled his car to a stop.
3: Going far?
4: All the way.
3: Well, come on.
4: Thanks, mister. I've been standing there for 2 hours.
3: I don't pick up hitchhikers ordinarily. I guess it's pretty cold, all right.
4: Sure is. I say, if I hadn't Reno, the mercury's down to 32.
3: Don't say. Live around here, do you?
4: I just passed it through. My name is Olney, Steve Olney.
3: Well, mine's Roger Kensel.
4: You live on the coast, Mr. Kensel?
3: No, I've been visiting friends in Los Angeles. Hey, you mind more company?
4: Pardon?
3: Up ahead there on the side of the road. That fellow looks like he could use a ride, too.
4: Yeah, he sure does.
3: Think I should stop?
4: Well, it'll be nice of you, Mr. Kensel. It's awful cold out there.
3: Oh, why not? Got plenty of room. Maybe later on we can spell each other at the wheel.
4: I'm a good driver if you want me to take a turn.
3: Just open your door for him, will you?
4: Yeah, sure thing.
3: Want a lift?
4: Yeah, you bet I do.
3: Hop in. Three in the front's okay.
4: Just get in the back, mister.
5: I don't need
3: to
5: crowd you up front.
3: Suit yourself. This fella here was hitchhiking, too.
5: Oh, yeah?
4: I just got in a mile or so back.
5: I guess this is our lucky day, huh? You and me.
4: Looks that way.
5: It does?
4: I think so.
5: It's good enough for me. What's his name?
6: Kensel.
3: You say something to me?
5: No, but I'm going to. Just pull over the side.
3: What?
4: You heard him pull over.
5: Grab the wheel, Steve. Make sure.
6: Now, just a minute.
4: Got it.
5: All right, now relax, Buster. Don't try anything. This ain't a cap pistol I got here.
6: Look, just don't hurt me, you understand? Don't get nervous or anything. I swear you can
5: shut up. Turn off the motor, Steve.
4: Right.
5: All right, you,
6: You two, you know each other. I don't understand. You were a mile apart.
5: Yeah, we travel better that way. See what he's got, Steve.
4: Oh, still.
6: Suppose I hadn't stopped a second time.
5: You asked too many questions. Find anything?
4: No, not yet.
6: Hey, listen to me.
5: You'd have stopped. Steve would have seen to that.
4: Sure.
5: You just made it easy, Mr. Kinsley. All right, Olney. Let's take him.
4: I'm ready. You, turn around.
6: Take me. Take me where?
5: For a walk, sweetheart. Now move.
3: Look, we've been here in these woods all afternoon.
5: Yeah, time sure flies, huh, Mr. Kensel?
6: Well, won't you at least tell me what you're going to do?
4: You'll say. Only Mike.
5: That's right.
3: I told you, take my car. You got my money? Take the car and just leave me.
5: You know something, Mr. Kensel? Just what we're planning on.
3: Then why don't you? I can't stand just waiting like this.
4: We like it better when it's dark.
5: You know something, Steve? Looks just about dark enough now.
3: I swear, I won't do anything. I'll wait here as long as you say. I won't even try to telephone.
5: Yeah, we know that, Mr. Kensel.
3: Then you going now?
5: Pretty soon. Think it's dark enough, Steve?
4: Yeah, it looks that way to me.
5: All right, up on your feet, Mr. Kensel.
3: Take me back to my car?
5: Not exactly. Come on now, stand up.
4: I don't know what Mike says, Mr. Kensel. He's got a terrible temper.
3: Look, don't hurt me. Don't you see? You got what you want. Please don't hurt me.
5: Oh, you must think that we're awful dumb, Mr. Kensel.
3: Dumb? No, I don't. I think you're smart, both of you.
4: Thanks.
5: You know our names, Mr. Kensel. You know our faces. Sure, we're smart enough to think about that.
3: I won't tell, I swear. I won't tell anybody.
4: We know you won't.
3: Please, if you don't tell me what you're going to do, I...
5: All right, turn around, start walking.
3: Walking?
5: Move.
3: Oh, all right. Whatever you say.
5: Slow, Mr. Kensel. Just keep walking. That's right, toward the woods.
3: Whatever you say. I promise to do whatever you say.
5: Scared, ain't it?
4: Yeah.
3: Just keep walking?
5: Yeah, you're doing fine, Mr. Kensel. Now, Steve?
4: I think so, Mike.
5: Now.
4: Want me to go look and make sure, Mike?
5: No need to. Give me a cigarette.
4: Here. We, are ready to go?
5: Sure.
4: Funny.
5: Yeah, what is?
4: Him promising not to tell. I guess we'll never know if he'd have kept that promise or not.
5: Talking, Steve. Will you just keep looking out for cops?
4: But it's time of night way out here on the highway.
5: I told you, I don't like driving a hot car.
4: I'm sure won't be looking for it yet, Mike.
5: Yeah, but just the same. As soon as we get someplace, we gotta get rid of it. Hey, maybe up ahead. See those lights? It must be Reno.
4: Reno, Nevada?
5: Oh, there ain't two of them. Why?
4: Got a girlfriend in Reno, Nevada. Near there, anyway. Name Marie.
5: Yeah?
4: She's some kid, Mike. Man.
5: Hey, you never used to talk about her back in Stir.
4: Ah, Marie ain't the kind you talk about.
5: No?
4: Girl like Marie just thinks to yourself, you know?
5: She's okay, huh?
4: Oh, she is. Got a nice little place of her own, too.
5: She like visitors?
4: Always did. Why?
5: You just gave me an idea, Steve.
4: Why are we stopping here? Ain't any lights or anything.
5: But the spot's perfect. Nobody can see us from either direction. Now go on, hop out, huh?
4: Cold out here. Hey, where's that extra can of gasoline we bought?
7: In the back.
4: Well, what's the idea, Mike?
5: Right here. You take the can and start slopping the gas into the car.
4: Well, we weren't going to burn it till we got someplace.
5: Look, Steve, you said you'd trust me, didn't you?
4: Well, sure.
5: Well, then go on, will you? Pour that gas around.
4: Yeah,
5: inside, too. Up on the seat.
4: Yeah, I know.
5: That do it?
4: All careful.
5: All right, stand back. Now, way back, will you? That pile's really gonna burn.
4: Like an awful big flame, won't it? Before somebody stops.
5: Let him. Dark night like this, we can be a mile up the road. All set? We'll toss a match.
4: It's a shame, pretty car like that.
5: All right, watch it now. Here she goes.
8: Man, let's get out of here.
5: I'm with you, Steve. Get moving.
8: Get what?
5: Reno, didn't I tell you? We're going to see your girl. Hey, Marie.
9: Yeah, I know. Another drink.
5: You guessed it, honey.
9: Steve, we'd better get back here with another bottle pretty soon. We're running out.
5: What's the matter? Won't I do?
9: Well, you do all right with a sauce, I'll say that. Hang on.
5: Thank you. Don't go away. Come on. Sit here.
9: Well, what about Steve?
5: Well, what about him?
9: That's right. What about him? Move over.
5: Glad to see us, honey.
9: Well, I'm always polite to old friends.
7: Sure. How about new ones?
9: That depends on whether they're trouble. You know, I think you're trouble, Mike.
7: Who, me? Why?
9: Well, the heater, for one thing. I don't like guns.
7: Oh, it's just in case we meet up with bad men on the road, honey.
9: Steve says you already have.
7: Steve talks too much.
9: He'll be back any minute.
7: So what?
9: Well, I'm his friend.
7: Great. You're mine.
9: Oh, nothing, Steve. I was just fixing your friend a drink.
4: Some drink? You told me to trust you, Mike.
7: I'm sorry, kid. Me and Marie were just getting acquainted.
9: Yeah, that's all, Stevie. You want a drink, too?
7: Honest, pal. Look, I'm sorry.
9: Sure, Stevie. Now, don't get mad.
7: Marie.
9: Yeah?
7: Come here, Marie.
9: Well, like you said, Stevie, we were just trying...
7: The minute I turned my back.
9: Let it out, will you?
7: Yeah, Steve, there's no sense in beating her up.
4: I think there's a lot of sense
7: now,
4: in
7: Steve,
4: it.
7: Steve, wait. We'll hit the road, kid. Okay? Okay, Steve?
4: After I take care of her.
9: Are you crazy? You don't beat him up, why don't you? He's the one starting to get fresh.
4: I can't. Mike is my friend.
7: Come on, let's check out, Steve, huh? Okay?
4: In a minute. Come here, Marie.
9: Now look, Steve, no. No.

0: Hey, you look like a mess, Marie. Honest, what happened?
1: You really want to know, Rudy?
0: Sure. Here, on the house.
1: Gee, thanks. You really want to know?
0: Not unless you want to talk about it.
1: I ran into an old friend. That's what I said, an old friend.
0: It's more like you ran into a brick wall.
1: Crummy jerks. If I wanted to, I could fix their wagons, but good.
0: I knew when you came in you were mad.
1: Give me another slug, will you, Rudy?
0: Yeah.
1: I can fix them real good.
0: I wouldn't blame you.
1: Here I was, entertaining two callers, see? An old gentleman friend of mine.
0: Yeah?
1: Him and his buddy. Here I was offering them hospitality, you understand?
0: Like anybody would, you know.
1: That's right, like anybody would. Then you know what happened?
0: I could see.
1: Oh, I mean before that, this friend of my friend, you understand?
0: I'm with you.
1: He tries to get fresh.
0: Yes?
1: Listen, I tell the priest. Listen, I say, I am a lady. You understand?
0: Sure you are.
1: Him and his heater, I could fix them both good.
0: Heater?
1: Gun.
0: Not so loud.
1: As a matter of fact.
0: What are you talking about?
1: As a matter of actual fact. You got a phone?
0: Right behind you.
1: Would you give me a dime, Rudy?
0: Anything you say, Marie.
1: Thanks.
0: Hey, Marie.
1: Yeah?
0: Don't do anything dumb now.
1: Yeah, what's dumb about fixing a couple of heels? Well,
0: nothing, I guess. Anyway, they sure fix you.
1: Oh, where the...
2: Pick it up.
1: There it is. Can you beat it? Hospitality I offer him, and look at me. Hello, operator. Give me the cops. Cops. Police. What? Sure, it's an emergency, a big one. That's right.
0: Hey, don't mention this joint, Marie, promise?
1: Well, certainly not. You want them to think I'm a bum? Oh, please? Well, never mind that. I want to tell you something. What? All right, but hurry up. I may change my mind.
0: Maybe you better hang up, Marie.
1: Well, what for? Hello? Yeah, that's right. I got a little news for you boys. It's about a gun. Gun. No, I ain't got a gun. These creeps have. Yeah, well, take it easy, will you? I'm coming to that. One of them is Olney. Yeah, that's right. Steve. Olney, and his pal is Mike Galena. Well, how should I know how to spell it? Just a second. Hey, Rudy.
0: This ain't good, Marie.
1: Would never just light me a cigarette, Rudy. You still there? All right, now listen. I'm going to tell you.

0: every Monday night, the star's address is the exciting address for Mr. and Mrs. Detective in person, also known as Mr. and Mrs. North. Criminals and killers always lose when that whole family of slick sleuths get on their trail. Don't miss your appointment with action, adventure, and intuition as Mr. and Mrs. North go into action Monday night on most of these same stations. Back to Gangbusters and Sheriff Bud Young of Washoe County, Nevada.
1: An anonymous telephone call, Gangbusters listeners, sometimes sets off fireworks. Or, in the case of Marie's call to the police, it opens a trail leading to murder. Marie's call was transferred to my office, and while I talked, Undersheriff Gerald Logan had little difficulty in tracing the call to a local tavern. When Logan and I arrived at the tavern, Marie was still there.
2: What beats me? I never told you where I was.
1: Never mind that, miss. Let's hear some more about your friend.
2: Oh, them.
3: The ones with the gun.
4: Excuse me, would you officers care for a drink on the house?
1: No, thanks.
4: You understand? I got a respectable place here.
3: Oh, sure.
4: These guys Marie's talking about, they weren't in here.
1: Yeah, we understand.
4: Well, sir, I don't allow hoods hanging around in here.
3: Relax. So you got a nice, respectable tavern.
4: You sure you won't have a drink on the house?
1: We'd like to talk to Marie.
4: Oh, sure. Yeah, well, right.
3: Yeah, thanks.
1: Now, Marie, you said these men are Steve Wally and Mike Galena, is that right?
2: Correct. Right on the nose.
3: Known them long, Marie?
2: One of them I just met tonight.
1: Yeah, we can see that you did. You know they both have records, of course.
2: They have?
3: Well, that's a big surprise, huh?
2: Well, it certainly is.
1: Any idea which way they were headed when they left you?
2: Well, to tell you the truth, I wasn't looking.
1: All right, then try this. Did either of them smell like fire?
2: I beg your pardon?
1: As if they'd been near a fire. You know, could you smell smoke on them? Or gasoline, maybe?
2: Well, I didn't notice.
3: Bet you're sure Galena had a gun.
2: Oh, I'm positive. Creeps, I'm positive.
3: But
1: they may be our boys, Jerry.
3: Want to have Marie take a look at the body? She just might know him.
1: Maybe.
2: Body? What body?
1: A man was shot, Marie. Shot, and so far as we can figure, his car was burnt up, too.
2: Well, you think my friend, you mean Steve and Mike, could do a thing like that?
1: I don't know. Looking at you, though, I'd say they might.

0: it down to a roar, will you? Yeah, you.
1: Hi, Marie.
0: You got a nerve.
1: Shut the door, will you, Marie?
0: Steve, I don't know if I should let you in or not.
1: You mean on account of last night? I'm sorry about that, Marie.
0: Sorry? Look at me. My eyes are mad. Yeah,
1: well, that's one reason I came back. To apologize.
0: Who's your friend?
1: Mike? Oh, me and him split up.
0: Well, it's a good thing.
1: Yeah, there's a little heat on around here. We decided it'd be easier to travel alone.
0: You know, I still ain't said you can come in.
1: I am in, baby. I apologized, didn't I?
0: Well,
1: you know what I said to myself? You know?
0: No, what?
1: Marie is a lady, I said. Now, if I apologize like a gentleman, Marie will forget it like a lady. That's just what I said, Marie.
0: Well, don't you put it like that.
1: Who's that?
0: Well, if it's your crummy friend, the two of you can just...
1: Can't be, Mike. Don't open it, honey.
0: It's probably Etsy. I just... Who is it?
2: Stand back, Marie.
3: Marie, it's cops.
2: Don't move. Marie, you dirty stick. It's two.
3: Marie, watch his gun.
2: All right. You had enough? Put your hands in the air. Drop the gun.
1: All right. Don't shoot anymore.
2: Take him, Jerry.
4: Right. Just keep your hands where they are.
2: Marie? Marie!
5: What?
2: You can come out from under that table now.
1: I could get my hands on her for just 1 minute.
2: You won't, so forget it. Now, you're going to tell us where Galena is?
1: Who's he?
4: Come on, Steve. We'll make it tougher.
1: Never heard of him.
2: You will, Steve. I promise you, you will. True to his own twisted code, Gangbusters listeners, Steve Olney refused to give any information leading to Mike Galena. A week went by, and then two, while the manhunt spread to 15 states. Finally, in my office in Reno, the break came. Come in.
6: The man at the desk said just to walk in.
2: That's right. What can we do for you?
6: Well, my name's Inning. Pete Inning. I'm an orderly in the city hospital.
2: I think I've seen you around. This is Mr. Logan.
4: How are you?
2: Oh, what's the trouble, Inning?
6: I got no trouble, Sheriff. It's about that picture in the paper a week so ago. A man named Galena.
2: What about him?
6: Well, it's a funny thing. I make a hobby of looking at pictures of guys, in the post office and the papers, like this one you're looking for.
4: Go on, Inning.
6: Well, this is going to sound crazy, but I swear I just took him out of our ambulance.
2: What?
6: The driver said he picked him up at that rooming house out on Woodlawn. Someone called and said their janitor was sick, so he went out to get him.
2: And you think the janitor is Galena?
6: Yeah, I think so. I tell you something else kind of funny, too.
4: You're right ahead.
6: The docs at the hospital said that he made himself sick.
2: He what?
6: He swallowed a lot of stuff to get sick. You know, on purpose.
2: What do you think, Jerry?
4: Well, we've followed up a lot of cockeyed leads, bud. No reason to let this one go by.
6: I told you, didn't I, Sheriff? You heard the doc say he's faking. They're just keeping him here for you.
2: Is this his room, any?
6: Yeah, this is it, 301. The nurse is down at the end of the hall if you want it.
4: No, we'll see him alone. All set, bud?
2: Check. You stay out here, Annie.
6: Yes, sir.

0: No, he can move.
1: Right. You got company, Galena. Police.
2: Will you go away? I'm sick.
1: We got news for you, Galena. You want to hear it?
2: No, I'm sick. Will you go away?
1: I think he wants to hear it, Bud, right now.
2: Hey, what? Let go.
1: On your feet, Galena, now. Fast.
2: What's the big idea?
1: I'm a sick man. I'll give you the idea, Galena, and fast. We've had Steve on ice for 2 weeks.
2: Huh?
0: He sang his head off.
2: I don't know what you're talking about. I've got to ring for the doc.
1: You stand still and listen.
2: Oh.
1: Roger Kensel, you took him in the woods, took his doe, and then shot him in the back. That sound like the story?
0: We got it all, Galena. The gun, where you stopped to buy the can of gas, the works.
1: Even Marie.
2: Will you have a heart? Look, I'm sick, I tell you.
1: I got news for you, Galena.
2: Yeah?
1: You're a lot sicker than you think.
2: I am?
1: You are. And you know something else? You aren't ever going to get well. On March 20th, gangbusters, listeners, both Steve Olney and Mike Galena were found guilty of the murder of Roger Kensel. Sentenced by the Washoe County Court, both men were removed to the Nevada State Prison and were executed.
3: Thank you, Sheriff C.W. Bud Young of Washoe County, Nevada. And now, Gangbusters Nationwide Clues, broadcast every week to assist American police in their war against the underworld. Attention all citizens. Maintain vigilance for Clarence Dye, one of the 10 most wanted men in the country. Being sought by the FBI for unlawful flight to avoid prosecution for armed robbery. His official description.
4: Clarence Dye, alias Jock, age 43, 5 feet 10, 140 pounds, medium build, brown hair, blue eyes, fair complexion. May seek work as welder or cook.
5: This man has scars over his left eyebrow, a blue scar over right eyebrow, and a tattoo of initial CD on right forearm.
3: Caution, Dye is probably armed and should be considered extremely dangerous. He reportedly has stated that he will not be taken into custody alive and will attempt to kill any officer arresting him. Attention all citizens. Watch for Everett Bruce Carroll, wanted by the FBI for unlawful flight to avoid prosecution for the crime of burglary. Listen carefully to his official description.
4: Age 52, 6 feet 3 inches, 175 to 210 pounds, slender build, brown hair graying, blue eyes, medium complexion, both hands and arms badly scarred as a result of burns. Repeating, hands and arms badly scarred from burns. May seek work as a bulldozer operator.
3: Caution, Carroll may be armed and should be considered dangerous. Attention all citizens, be alert for this man, McKinley Norfleet, wanted by the FBI for unlawful flight to avoid prosecution for the crime of murder. His official description.
4: McKinley Norfleet, alias Mac, age 55, Negro, 5 feet 11, 165 pounds, slender build, black hair, brown eyes, dark complexion, may seek work as a laborer.
5: This fugitive has a scar on the back of his head and gold front teeth. He reportedly appears to be grinning at all times.
3: Caution! Norfleet may be armed. Watch for him. If you have any information concerning these clues, notify your local police, the nearest office of the Federal Bureau of Investigation, or Gangbusters at once. Tonight's Gangbusters case was written by Robert J. Shaw and directed by Leonard L. Bass, with Tom Holland and Eileen Palmer in leading roles. This production was supervised for CBS Radio by Jerry Danzig. Gaylord Avery speaking.

0: presents in The Case of a Hong Kong Casanova on Gangbusters, a production of CBS Radio in cooperation with Phillips H. Lord. 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
13: 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Beware, the nightmares are just beginning.

0: fantasy. I am the dweller in the house of bread.
1: I'm Scott Bishop. I create fantasies for the radio. I write weird stories for magazines. I write books on strange subjects. Authors who do these things sometimes attract odd happenings. I don't ask listeners to believe my stories. I do not expect you to believe what I'm going to tell you now. As I was sitting alone at my typewriter one evening, plotting in my mind an outline for a story, my room was quiet. There was a soft, spicy odor of incense being wafted in from some other portion of the house. An organ was playing softly somewhere in the distance. That was when I fell asleep. And in my dream, I found myself alone high on a precipice, the highest in all creation, where I could observe with a naked eye all the far-flung wonders of the universe, where I could overlook that common clay that mankind calls the earth. And as I watched high on that vantage point,
2: why do you sigh, my son?
1: Hmm? Oh, I thought I was alone.
2: Are any of us ever alone?
1: No, I suppose we're not. But it's so desolate up here, so far from anything else. And I seem to be searching for something.
2: Could it be, my son, that the reason is you are searching for the truth?
1: The truth. What is the truth?
2: You ask that? Then asking, you surely must not know.
1: The truth. Is it some vague, inconsequential thing? Some mythical nothingness? Some non-existent wishfulness?
2: Truth, my son, is neither inconsequential, nor vague, nor mythical.
1: If I could only believe that.
2: You can believe it, if you will.
1: Can one believe something he's never seen?
2: Perhaps.
1: You think me a cynic, don't you, sir?
2: I haven't said I do.
1: Nor have you denied it.
2: My son, look upon me. What do you see?
1: Why, a man like myself. A little older, perhaps.
2: And perhaps wiser.
1: I make no boast of any wisdom I might have.
2: I am the way and the truth and the light.
1: What was that?
2: Merely words spoken by a man who was about to die.
1: I know. The Bible.
2: The Bible.
1: The way, and the truth, and the light. If I could only find them.
2: You will find them, if you look far enough.
1: Who are you?
2: I am just a man.
1: But your name?
2: It is a very common name. You'll find it in any city directory or telephone book.
1: Then why do you conceal it?
2: I don't conceal it. My name is Word.
1: I can't agree that it's such a common name.
2: Nor could you agree that it is unusual?
1: No.
2: Names are such temporary things. You can say to me, my name is Bishop, and there is no way for me to know whether you are good or evil, religious or atheistic, learned or ignorant, an emperor or a beggar.
1: But you've told me more about yourself than just your name.
2: Have I?
1: But haven't you? Just a moment ago you reminded me that your greater age has made you wiser than I.
2: Well,
1: if you're so much wiser, perhaps you can tell me where to find what I seek.
2: Where to find the truth?
1: The truth, the light, peace, happiness, contentment. All those things man wants so eagerly yet seldom finds insufficiency.
2: He only fails to find them, my son, because he is blind to them.
1: Then they are real? They do exist?
2: I have said that they do.
1: Then I beg of you to help me find them. I beg of you.
2: That, my son, I cannot do. For it is given no one to help another find those things which you seek. You must search them out in your own way. You must exert your own efforts in discovering them.
1: But can't you tell me anything? Anything at all?
2: I would like nothing better than to disclose everything to you. But this much I can say.
1: Yes?
2: If you are sincere in wishing to find the truth, if you really desire to know the way of light and happiness and peace, if you would know the road to all these majestic things, then seek you the house of bread. Remember, the house of bread. Seek you the house of bread.
1: But wait. Wait, I say. Come back. Don't leave me now. Where is that house? Where will I find it? Where will I find the house? Tell me, O wise one. Where will I find the house of bread? I've already told you I was dreaming. I make no secret of that. At first, I didn't tell my dream to anyone. Instead, I cherished it. Gave it many hours of deep thought and serious contemplation. I didn't even tell Sonia, not at first. I gave much thought to the things the man on the mountaintop had said to me. Those lines he quoted from a book almost as old as Christianity itself. And the house of bread. Where was it? Could I find it? I resolved to try, so I went to my boss.

0: Are you trying to tell me, Bishop, that you're leaving?
1: Regretfully, yes.
0: But your work, your future.
1: I wonder, sir, if there is a future.
0: Well, Bishop, what incarnation has come over you? You've got a great future. Your books are selling like peanuts at a circus. Here's a wire from Fantastic Periodicals. They want a contract for a series of 12 short stories about the supernatural. That's $3,000. $250 apiece. That's not hay. Oh, good Lord, man. Are you out of your mind? Why, think of the years you've spent building up the reputation you've got. Think of those years you studied Greek and Latin and philosophy during the day and wrote cheap, sensational nonsense for the pulps at night to earn your education. Think of the trunk full of rejection slips you got from the slicks before you made the grade. Think of the money you've spent on travel and research. And...
1: That's just it, boss. I am thinking of all those things. So what? So I've worked hard and maybe I'm a success. Who can say?
0: Maybe you're a success. Maybe you're a success. Well, if you do leave, where are you going?
1: I'd be glad to answer that if I possibly could.
0: You mean you won't tell me?
1: I mean I don't know.
0: Bishop, I'll tell you what I'll do. You take a vacation. Yeah, that's it. A rest. A week. 10 days. 2 weeks. Take as much time as you like. Then, when you come back, boy, you'll feel better.
1: I don't think it's going to be that easy.
0: Oh, Bishop, what in the name of heaven's come over you? Don't you think you at least owe me an explanation?
1: Yes, I guess I do. I owe anyone an explanation as you.
0: Well, some satisfaction in that, at least.
1: Well, it's like this. It all happened about 3 weeks ago, out at my study. I had a story to write for the radio, the Egyptian mummy thing. While I was trying to come up with a reasonable plot, I drifted off to sleep. Telling Sonia was different. The difference between telling her and the boss was like the difference between saying, I love you, to an actress on the stage and the same thing to the girl you adore. It was pleasant. Soothing. Because Sonia understood. Sonia understands everything. She wouldn't be Sonia if she didn't. So that's the way it is, Sonia.
2: Well, my darling, when are we leaving California? Scott, you look so strange. Didn't you think I'd want to go along?
1: But, Sonia, you want to seek it, too?
2: What better thing could I do?
1: Oh, yes, I might have known you'd wish to go along.
2: Do you mind so much?
1: Mind? Well, no, of course not. But the journey may be a long one.
2: I love long journeys.
1: And a difficult one.
2: I've always been used to difficulties.
1: It may take us to far-off places.
2: But I adore far-off places.
1: And it may end only in disappointment.
2: Haven't we shared many a disappointment, Scott?
1: Yes, indeed we have. I can think of no one I'd rather make the journey with.
2: Thank you, darling. When do we leave?
1: Well, whenever the house trailer's been remodeled and the car cylinders have been ground.
2: Where do we go first?
1: I don't know for certain.
2: It reminds me of Sir Galahad looking for the Holy Grail. Did he know where he was to begin his search?
1: More or less, I suppose.
2: Well, do you know where to start looking for the house of bread?
1: Darling, I haven't the slightest idea where to begin.
2: Dearest, what do you suppose the man named Word meant by the house of bread?
1: Yeah, I've asked myself that time and time again.
2: Surely not a real house.
1: No, I think not. Sonia, that phrase symbolizes something. But what?
2: Well, perhaps we shall find out someday.

That was when we decided to go seeking a house of bread. As I look back on it now, I don't blame the boss for thinking I was balmy. Here we were, Sonia and I, two supposedly sane, sensible people throwing up everything, kit and caboodle, and taking out to look for something more vague and unknown than Shangri-La or Arcadia or Nirvana, some other synonymous place. And all because of dream.

So we had the house trailer remodeled and the automobile repaired, and we drew our money from the banks and started out. It was the 21st day of May, my birthday, about 6 o'clock in the morning. I gathered up the morning newspapers on the way out of the house, breathed in some of the fragrant California atmosphere. Sonia wanted to stop at the used bookshop on Pacific Avenue, so we drove through the spacious Long Beach streets until we came to the place opposite the post office. Sonia bought 7 travel books and a back issue of a magazine that contained one of my better stories. She said she wanted to drive around Rainbow Pier once, so we did. Then we scooted over to L.A., picked up Highway 66, and drove to Las Vegas. We stayed in a tourist cabin at Boulder that night. Bright and early the next day, we drove over to the dam. As we began driving through the mountains out of the place, I noticed Sonia laboriously writing in a small but

0: What's that, dear?
1: A 5-year diary. I thought we should log our trip. Perhaps we'll assemble enough material for you to write another book.
0: If we log our trip, my sweet, you'll have to do it. Me, I'd write an IOU with a pencil.
1: Oh, I've already started to keep it, Scott. Here, listen. May 21st. We left Long Beach at 7 a.m. and were out of Los Angeles by 10:30. The trip across the desert was uneventful, but quite pleasant, and we arrived at Las Vegas, Nevada, around... May 22nd, Flagstaff, Gallup, Albuquerque. May 23rd, Amarillo, Oklahoma City, Tulsa.
0: Kansas City, St. Louis, Chicago.
1: Philadelphia, Washington, New York City.
0: May 30th. We sail today from Pier 17 for London aboard the SS America. As we stood at the ship's rail together, Sonia and I, we wondered just why we decided to leave the good old United States behind. Did something tell us our goal was far beyond the sea?

0: We have spent the past few days in London. It is now June 27th. We have seen the River Thames, London Bridge, Trafalgar Square, Downing Street, Westminster Abbey, Buckingham Palace, Piccadilly Circus, many other points of interest. We were especially attracted by a place called the Light of the World. But the people we asked there, and everywhere else, had never heard of the House of Bread.
1: July 16th. We're about to leave Paris for Madrid. Sonia and I sought diligently in this city of pleasure for the place the man called word named to me. We searched everywhere. The magnificent Bois de Boulogne, boulevards, everywhere we could go. We did Eiffel Tower and the Louvre and Cardinal Richelieu's Palais Royal, the Cathedral of Notre Dame, Grand Opera House, the Arc of Triumph. Then we were attracted to the Place de la Concorde, which is called the Place of Peace. And we thrilled for a moment because we thought our search was ended. But when we asked about the House of Bread, folks only laughed at us.

July 30th, Madrid, where there are two classes of people, those who go to bed after 3 a.m. and those who get up before 4. No Spaniard had ever heard of the House of Bread.

0: Morocco, August 20th. Mingling with the Moors and Arabs. Wandering up narrow, crooked, dirty streets. Through shabby buildings and unkept markets. All with a general aspect of dilapidation and extreme neglect.
1: Tripoli, September 15th. Sponge fisheries, ostrich feathers, gold, ivory, rugs, and the ruins of a triumphal arch erected to Marcus Aurelius.

0: Cairo. 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High stone houses, barred windows, stately turrets and domes rising above the surrounding dirt and squalor. And the temple where tradition has it that God talked with Moses. No encouragement here either. The house the man Word spoke of is unknown. It is late October. November 6th.
1: November 16th.
0: November 26th.
1: December 5th.
0: December 15th.
1: December 25th. Jerusalem. The hill of Calvary, not far from the city gates, where once a humble man bearing a cross of misunderstanding and hate, far heavier than mere beams of wood, drank the last drop in the cup of human bitterness.
0: The city of God. City of David, Solomon, Cyrus, the Persian king.
1: Nebuchadnezzar, the Babylonian. Alexander the Great. Constantine the Great. Pontius Pilate.
0: Storm swoops down. Rain begins to fall. The newborn stars are hidden, all save one. There is one star to the east, quite close by. It scintillates through the gloom, through the downpour. Sends out its rays and engulfs us, enfolds us, becomes almost a part of us. And Sonia writes that we must follow the beam it sends pounding vigorously earthward. Sonia, let's go back. At least find shelter.
1: Oh, Scott, you're tired. We've tried to find shelter. It's strange. The lodgings are completely filled.
0: Then we'd best go back to Jerusalem instead of wandering about here in the darkness.
1: Here. There's some sort of a shelter here, Scott. Let's step inside a moment, shall we?
0: It's all right, dear.
1: There seems to be a light in here.
0: Yes. And there's someone here beside us.
1: Scott, look.
2: I bid you welcome, good people.
0: We beg your pardon. We thought this place was unoccupied.
2: No, do not go. You are welcome here.
0: I say, haven't we met before?
2: I believe we have.
0: Yes, we have. Now I remember. You're the one in my dream. Your name is Word.
2: In the beginning was the Word. And the Word was with God. And the Word was God.
0: The way and the truth and the light.
2: I am come, a light into the world, that whosoever believeth in me shall not abide in darkness.
0: The way and the truth and the light.
2: And lo, the angel of the Lord came upon them, and the glory of the Lord showed round about them, and said unto them, Fear not, for behold, I bring you good tidings of great joy, for to you is born this day a Savior, which is Christ the Lord. Be not afraid. Have you not been told? Seek ye the Lord, and he will not be scornful unto thee.
0: Here in this humble manger, you were born.
1: 2,000 years ago.
2: Verily I say unto you, I am with you at all times, in all places, even unto the consummation of the world.
0: Then this is our answer. This is what we have been seeking so earnestly.
2: Because you have seen me, you believe. Blessed is he who has not seen me and still believes.
0: that is my story. We awoke the next morning feeling more refreshed than we'd felt in all time. The sun was bright, the rain had gone. What was the significance of the House of Bread? We didn't learn that until later when I consulted the Britannica. I quote as it is written, word for word. Bethlehem, a small town in Palestine, situated on a limestone ridge, 5 miles south of Jerusalem, a city called by the Hebrews the House of Bread.
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1: My little story for this week, I want to call Come As You Are. You know, that meaningless concession that gets added onto invitations to a party. You see, it's because the endless business of dressing up is such an integral part of my professional life that among my friends, my very positive reluctance to attend any kind of fancy dress party or costume ball is not only well established, but understandingly accepted. On a recent trip to London, I was genuinely delighted to find an invitation from my old friend Charles Vane awaiting my arrival. It wasn't until I'd reached that key and, to me, ominous phrase, "fancy dress will be worn," that my heart sank. The fact that my would-be host had crossed it through and substituted the words, "come as you are," afforded little by way of consolation. There can be few experiences so desultory as to find oneself sober-suited in the midst of a determined company of let's-pretend Casanovas, paunchy Tarzans, and moth-eaten King Kongs. As I put Charles's invitation back in its envelope, I'd already instinctively decided to decline. But even as I mailed my politely phrased refusal to his kind invitation, I had the distinct feeling that I was not to be let off the hook so lightly. The 2 a.m. phone call confirmed my misgivings.
2: Hello.
3: Vincent, it's damn well not good enough, do you hear?
2: What? Oh, I'm sorry. Who is that?
3: It's not only not good enough, I'm damn well not going to take no for an answer.
2: Charles. Oh, Charles, is that you?
3: Surprise, surprise. Of course it's Charles. If Mohammed won't go to the mountain needs must. Anyway, who the hell else did you expect it to be?
2: Well, believe it or not, old thing, there are alternatives. Parents, relatives, friends, acquaintances. Oh, you'd be surprised.
3: Oh, would I? Well, yes. I just hope you're not in the habit of treating them in the same shoddy fashion, that's all. Oh,
2: Charles, delighted as I am to hear from you, you know it is the middle of the night.
3: Wrong again, Vincent, the early hours of the morning. But what's that got to do with anything?
2: Nothing, nothing at all, except that we mere mortals do rather count on a certain quota of sleep.
3: Mere mortals bore me.
2: Oh, yes, it slipped my mind. Please forgive the lapse.
3: I'm forgiving you damn all. Are you still there?
2: Still here.
3: It's on account of that damn stupid fancy dress bit, isn't it? So why do you think I changed it to come as you are in the first place?
2: Out of the question. The intimacies of my sleeping attire must remain a closely guarded secret.
3: Don't be skittish. In a way, all I hope is you have sufficient sense to keep the damn thing.
2: The damn... what, the invitation?
3: Yes, of course the invitation is what you're keeping me from my beauty sleep about.
2: I'm keeping you?
3: Yes, well, on the back you'll find a simple set of directions for getting here. Oh. A child of 5 could manage it. I've marked the priory with a damn big cross in the top right-hand corner.
2: The priory?
3: The house, my house. You will love it.
2: Oh, yes, I'm sure I would, Charles. But as a matter of fact, I have another appointment. A scriptwriter friend of mine is coming...
3: To hell with all scribblers, I shall expect you at 8.
2: But, Charles, I honestly don't see how
3: will
2: I can...
3: Will you let me get some sleep, damn you?
2: Charles, are you there? Charles! Charles? Oh, blast. Put to the test, Charles's simple set of directions might well have been comprehensible to a 5-year-old child. But not having one of them with me in the passenger seat, I spent hours exploring the same piece of countryside in ever-decreasing circles. I was just on the point of returning to London when I spotted the entrance to his drive. And within minutes, I was standing in the hall of one of the most remarkably beautiful houses it has ever been my pleasure to enter. The party was obviously in full swing.
4: Ah, there you hour. Let the festivities commence. Vincent, you're late, damn it.
2: Oh, Charles, how good to see you.
4: I've been ringing that ridiculous hotel of yours for the best part of the evening.
2: What?
4: Thought you'd gone and funked out at the last minute.
2: Oh, I am sorry about that. Your directions weren't as explicit as you cracked them up to be.
4: Huh?
2: As a matter of fact, as a cartographer, your talents seem to be singularly lacking.
4: Nonsense. You Columbus had had me aboard, you'd have found the new world there one hell of a lot sooner than he did. Anyway, seeing as how you finally made it, come along into the library.
2: All right.
4: We'll fortify ourselves with a brandy or three before I introduce you to the somewhat dubious delights of the snake pit.
2: All right.
4: There you go, then.
2: Bye. Oh, I am sorry. Thank you.
4: Yeah, you're miles away.
2: Yes, I'm just taking it all in.
4: The house? Yeah, impressive, isn't it?
2: Beautiful, Charles.
4: Cost me a pretty packet, I can tell you.
2: Really beautiful.
4: Point taken. Yeah, you're quite right, of course. The heathen financier in me. Always been under the impression they amounted to much the same thing. Anyway, here's to it.
2: And to your health and to your house. Tell me about it.
4: The Priory?
2: Mm.
4: Well, don't expect me to go into the full historic bit. But for all that, mentioned in the Domesday, one of the gems of early English monastic architecture, you know the kind of thing.
2: Well, I'm more than prepared to believe it.
4: Yeah, the domestic conversions came later, but it's still pretty exceptional. Anyway, I first fell in love with the place about 5 years back when I was a guest here at a party.
2: Oh?
4: A rather bizarre junket given by the wife of the then owner.
2: Oh, I see.
4: Well, I think she realized I rather coveted the place from the word go. And last season, we met up again in the south of France. She told me her lifestyle had changed somewhat since our last meeting, and judging by the bevy of young Apollos she had in tow, I was more than prepared to believe it. Well, I eventually got round to the house, and she said that, providing the figure was right, the place was mine for the asking.
2: Well, it obviously was, then.
4: Let's just say the contract was concluded to the mutual satisfaction of both parties, shall we?
2: You're the same old Charles.
4: So, here we are. 9 months later, and it's housewarming night on the old corral.
2: Thank you. Are you thinking of settling here?
4: Nothing sure. Oh, you look skeptical.
2: Oh, yes, I'm sorry.
4: My eye.
2: Well, you do have something of a reputation to live down, you know.
4: Well, you must give me 5 marks for effort, at the very least. I've already got so far as settling into the place, even acquired a genuine English butler and a stable of splendid hunters. Yeah, every reason to be proud of my new country gentleman image, don't you think?
2: Well, all you need now is a genuine English rose to complete the picture.
4: I'm working on it.
2: You being serious?
4: I am. The question is she?
2: Oh, am I to meet her tonight?
4: Oh, my dear fellow, here tonight, her blue-blooded parents would have 40 blue-blooded fits.
2: Oh, then this is something of a last fling.
4: Let's just settle for the last but one, shall we?
2: All right, if you prefer.
4: I most certainly do. Right, let's be having her then. My lords, ladies and gentlemen, welcome to the snake pit.
2: My original misgivings about accepting Charles's invitation proved well justified. Along with the disguises I'd anticipated, in a matter of minutes I'd been introduced to a somewhat bibulous archbishop, an emaciated Theda-Bara on the decline, and the oldest bunny girl in the business. Charles's come-as-you-are concession proved a somewhat dubious advantage. My conventional business suit seemed to generate the same degree of cool hostility as if I'd elected to wear it at a convention of nudists. It was with a very positive feeling of relief that I eventually escaped the throng and sought out some corner strategically removed from the general merrymaking. The minstrel's gallery seemed perfect. Suitably fortified with a private bottle of Charles's excellent Dom Clicquot, I climbed to my remote perch as eagerly as any canary in its gilded cage, a positive refuge where I could ponder the idiot antics of my fellow man and consider myself well out of it.
5: And so you are, old fellow, so you are. Well out of it.
2: In the gloom of the gallery, I'd almost stumbled over the man. I managed a rather startled apology, but even when my eyes had grown accustomed to the darkness, the details of his physical appearance remained extremely vague. The quality of his voice, the spare, angular outline of the silhouette he presented, suggested someone of middle age, but then he could just as well have been a great deal older. Only for the briefest of instants was I positively aware of his pale, watery eyes, opaque behind the glint of his old-fashioned pince-nez.
5: I hope I didn't startle you.
2: Well, somewhat, I must confess. I didn't realize I was intruding.
5: A temporary refuge from the madding crowd, eh?
2: Yes, I know it must seem ungracious.
5: Oh, to some it might. For my own part, well, given the option, I'd have been abed and asleep hours ago. Oh, won't you take a seat?
2: Oh, thank you so much. Allow me to introduce...
5: On these occasions, formal introductions always strike me as superfluous. On top of which, I can't offer my hand.
2: Oh?
5: A somewhat unfortunate accident.
2: Oh, I'm sorry to hear that. If I were to fetch another glass...
5: Oh, it doesn't agree with me. But why don't you?
2: Oh, thank you.
5: I'm glad to observe that one of us at least had the courage to refuse being bullied into dressing the part.
2: Fancy dress. As in some ways it might have been easier to oblige.
5: The proverbial sore thumb, eh?
2: Yes.
5: In my own case, well, there was little option.
2: Oh?
5: My wife, you know. Huh? She positively revels in this kind of revel. But possibly you've already observed her. Hmm. Titania in all her glory.
2: Oh, yes. Yes, yes, as a matter of fact, I have.
5: It would be difficult not to.
2: And extremely effective.
5: Ridiculously pathetic.
2: What?
5: I can think of few sights so ludicrously tragic as a middle-aged siren aping the appearance and manners of a young girl half her age.
2: Mm.
5: Do I embarrass you?
2: Well, I...
5: Oh, you must forgive me, but her penchant for youth is so notorious, I now feel little reluctance to talk about it. Her companion this evening, for instance.
2: Oh, you mean the young man in the costume
5: you
2: of
5: have
2: Harlequin?
5: Him. Yeah. Though the appurtenances of a gigolo might have been more appropriate.
2: Oh?
5: Her darling boy of the moment, Luigi del Potrello. The name means nothing to you?
2: Del Potrello. Oh, yes, it does sound familiar.
5: In most circles, it has a certain notoriety. Ah. The Potrellos are Italian merchants.
2: Oh, yes.
5: Extremely wealthy, hideously flamboyant, and totally without any distinction, taste, or breeding. Right from the outset, my home seemed in a perpetual state of siege. Billet doux by every post, secret assignations, ridiculously extravagant floral arrangements. And then the ultimate indignity of having the scoundrel pay court under my very roof. To be made constantly aware of their asinine sniggerings, their barely concealed whisperings, their grotesque fondlings, the middle-aged lovebird and her twittering young chick. But it wasn't until he started implanting his obscene influence on the house itself that my anger and frustration reached full spate.
2: How obscene.
5: Yes, obscene. Isn't it extraordinary how something as seemingly insignificant as a mirror, can underline the absolute bathos of one's situation? Underline it with far greater emphasis than any of the indignities and infidelities that have gone before.
2: Well, I'm not sure that I understand. You did say a mirror?
5: Yes, one of his many gifts to her. A hideously ornate creation in the fashionable Florentine manner. You know the kind of thing. All gilt cupids, intricately entwined vine leaves.
2: Yes, I'm afraid I do.
5: Exactly, my dear fellow. Needless to say, quite out of keeping with the sober antiquity of my own furnishings. But a token of regard from her own darling boy, don't you see? And as such, to be blatantly hung in a place of honor. It seemed suddenly as if he were trying to destroy the very fabric of our lives.
2: Would it be impertinent of me to inquire?
5: What happened?
2: Yes.
5: No, but why not? It's probably common knowledge. The inevitable scene is the phrase that most readily springs to mind. But somehow, more significant than anything that had gone before.
6: Oh, Oh, you're exaggerating as usual.
5: I honestly don't think you realize
6: the gravity of the situation. Oh, come on, darling, say it. You can always be relied upon to trot out the obvious on these tedious occasions, can't you, my pet?
5: The occasion, as you choose to call it, might be a good deal graver than you think.
6: Oh, now you're beginning to sound much more like the old dodderer you really are. Well, come on, darling, don't stop now. It's the well-known visit to the headmaster you had in mind, isn't it? If so, you are achieving it to perfection. The darling boy really has excelled himself this time, hasn't he? Such an appropriate gift. A direct invitation to see yourself as you really are.
5: So why the hell don't you tell your darling boy he can take his bloody mirror right back where it came from?
6: We'll have to see, won't we, my pet?
2: And was the mirror taken back?
5: I presumed it must have been. I certainly don't recall seeing the damn thing again. But then, quite suddenly, we both had more important things on our minds.
2: Oh?
5: I'd spent the day at the British Museum doing some research. I got home to find my wife had been taken seriously ill. In effect, a minor heart attack. I could only conclude it was a direct result of trying to keep up with her dissolute gadfly. Mm. The doctor advised that complete rest was absolutely essential. He also emphasized that there must be no undue excitement or shock. Yes, he particularly stressed the last bit, or shock.
2: Mm.
5: Even as he said it, it sounded strangely significant.
2: Why significant?
5: Well, as it turned out, I had stayed up reading very late one night. I must have dozed off, because I was suddenly startled awake by a noise. It came from the head of the stairs.
2: What kind of a noise?
5: Difficult to describe, but a sort of bump, I suppose. Mm. A slight trip, perhaps. The servants had retired hours before. There was only my wife. At least, I believed that to be the case. Until I heard their voices coming from my wife's bedroom. I recognized Luigi's laughter immediately. Then, after a while, there was only silence. I think that silence was the most difficult thing to bear of all. For the first time, I admitted to myself that I had lost my wife to Luigi forever.
2: And your reaction?
5: How can one describe? Resignation, love, jealousy, hate,
2: yes.
5: All at the same time. I wanted her dead.
2: What?
5: I needed her dead. But had no notion how I could achieve it. I'm not a courageous man, not even an artful man. I returned to the study. And there, I saw something that seemed to suggest the perfect solution.
2: Yes, go on.
5: Shortly before her illness, I'd drawn my wife's attention to a book dealing with the medieval history of the house.
2: Yes. Oh,
5: needless to say, she discarded it halfway through. But there was one particular section that not only claimed her interest, but held it in a state of shocked disbelief I'd never witnessed before. It concerned a ghost.
2: A ghost?
5: Most historic homes seem to lay claim to one. Knowing my wife's somewhat nervous disposition, I'd previously kept ours something of a closely guarded secret. But now, no undue excitement or shock, was what the doctor had said. There and then, I determined my ghostly inhabitant should serve his turn.
2: Well, what kind of a ghost?
5: The ghost of a Franciscan friar. The costume wasn't too difficult to improvise. A burnous, one of those Arab nightdress affairs complete with hood, served my purpose to perfection. I put it on, lit a candle, left my study. I crossed the hall. The stairs creaked as I began to climb. I didn't mind. It only added to the theatricality of the scene I was about to enact. I could already imagine slowly opening the door of my wife's bedroom, hear her call out, "Who's there?" See the expression on her face as she watched in terror the specter of the Franciscan friar loom towards her. Perhaps one brief, terrified scream. And then I just reached the top of the stairs, was about to cross the landing, when I saw it, the actual spectre, there, confronting me, the face shrouded in its hood, the candle flickering in its hand, the eyes, deeply socketed, stared accusingly into mine. For a long moment, there was only disbelief at what I saw. And then, panic. I tried to move, but couldn't. I tried to scream out, but no voice came. Then, with a newfound volition of its own, my arm lashed out with the heavy brass candlestick I was holding, lashed out at the ghastliness of that grizzled face. God help me. In the name of Christ, somebody help me.
4: For God's sake, man.
2: Oh, my God, Charles. Charles.
4: What the devil do you mean by slinking off like that?
2: I'm sorry.
4: Well?
2: I turned towards my distraught storyteller, but he was gone, probably realizing he was in imminent danger of being forced back into the swinging multitude below.
4: Oh, come along, man. Don't just hang around in the gloom. There's somebody special I want you to meet.
2: From the far end of the library, Titania herself confronted me. She sat there enthroned in one of Charles's splendid high-backed chairs.
6: Captain of our fairy band, mortals, darlings, close at hand.
2: As she misquoted from the bard, Titania made very short work of a very large brandy. In view of my so recent conversation with her husband, I must have looked somewhat taken aback. She was not slow to notice the fact.
6: Something worrying you, darling.
2: Well,
6: Charles, be a dear. Titania's running low on nectar. Well, darling, you were saying...
2: I do apologize. It's pure coincidence, of course, but I've had the pleasure of making your husband's acquaintance.
6: My husband?
2: Yes.
6: You did say my husband?
2: Yes.
6: Oh, damn you, Charles. You haven't gone and told every Tom, Dick, and Harry my little secret. You know, I particularly asked you to keep it strictly entre nous. Luigi would be furious.
2: Luigi? But that isn't your husband.
6: Oh, what a damn fool I am. Now I've gone and let the cat out of the bag. You must have been referring to that dreadful old dodder I was imbecile enough to spend the best years of my life with.
4: No, darling, we mustn't speak ill of the dead.
2: The dead?
6: Thank God. The best part of 2 years, isn't it, Charles? Even at the very end, the old dodderer proved as parsimonious and mean-minded as he'd been all along. Still, he paid for it. One of the few comforting things in life is that one can always depend on getting exactly what one deserves.
4: Or deserving exactly what one gets.
6: Oh, Charles, darling, you are being cynical. Anyway, I must away. Luigi's gone missing, don't you know? It isn't that I don't trust the darling boy, darling. It's simply that I don't. Goodbye, Mr...
2: Goodbye.
6: Charles, darling. Oh, it's been bliss. But Titania, darlings, must away to live and fight another day.
4: What the hell was all that about?
2: Charles, tell me about him, her late husband.
4: Edward.
2: Was that his name?
4: Well, I only met the old stick once, and then very briefly, on my first visit to the place.
2: This place?
4: Well, of course. This was his house. He died here.
2: Where? Where exactly did he die?
4: You know, you look really peaky.
2: Answer the question, for God's sake. Please, Charles.
4: Well, as a matter of fact, at the head of the stairs.

0: Mirror.
1: The mirror at the head of the stairs. It was Luigi's mirror, wasn't it?
0: Oh, has darling boy been telling you all about that?
1: Wasn't
0: then?
1: It?
0: Yes, a gift to Helen. The old boy raised such a stink about it, she locked it away at the back of a cupboard. Anyway, one night, after a somewhat torrid meeting with her darling boy, Luigi raises Cain and insists on hanging it out in the open.
1: Directly at the top of the stairs. So that anyone coming up them would be bound to see his own reflection, wouldn't he?
0: Which is exactly what happened. Edward spots it, loses his temper, and smashes the thing to smithereens. Yeah, it was that caused the heart attack, of course. Not to mention his hand.
1: What about his hand?
0: Well, severed. Quite severed. Extraordinary the violence that can be generated through a fit of jealousy, isn't it? I wish you'd have another brandy.
1: Will you tell me what he looked like, Charles?
0: Oh, Edward. Oh, do even better.
1: Charles handed me a snapshot. It was faded, but I spotted him immediately. One face among many, but I'd have recognized it anywhere. Not because of any particular feature, but because there, staring out at me, were the same pale, watery eyes, opaque behind the glint of his old-fashioned pince-nez. I handed the photograph back.
0: Oh, thanks. But might as well get rid of it.
1: Oh.
0: Not much point dwelling on the dead, is there?
1: No. Not much. Charles invited me to stay the night. I automatically refused. Some weeks later, he suggested we meet up again before he left on a business trip to the continent. The Priory was again suggested as a rendezvous. But in view of what had gone before, at the very last minute, I switched it to my hotel dining room instead. The decor hideously modern, the food bad, the waiters rude, the place positively bulging with people. I wouldn't have had it any other way.

0: That was Vincent Price, bringing you The Price of Fear. Co-starring in Come As You Are was Maurice Perry, with Betty Huntley Wright and Peter Williams. 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

0: Come in. Welcome. I'm E.G. Marshall. Won't you join me once again for an adventure in mystery and suspense, where space is as boundless and as unlimited as your imagination, and time is measured by the beat of your heart? Most of us know who we are, but how many of us know why we are? Rich man, poor man, beggar man, thief. Is each man's lot ordained from the beginning and fated to be or not to be? Or is it all a random throw of the dice, a casual flip of a coin? Do we tamper with fate at our peril?
1: Who? Who is it?
2: Police.
1: How do I know?
2: You got a chain lock, lady. Just open the door a couple inches. You can see my badge.
1: Oh. Oh, my goodness. What a relief. Please, come in. I saw this man. He was prowling around in the dark, outside in the back. I was so frightened.
3: Can you describe him?
1: Well, he was tall.
3: How tall?
1: Tall, about like you are.
3: What else?
1: And he had broad shoulders, like you have. Why are you looking at me like that? Please, don't look at me like... No! No, don't come any closer. Why would you want to hurt me? No! No! Please!
0: Our mystery drama, Three Times Dead, was written especially for the Mystery Theater by Sam Dan and stars William Redfield. 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I'll be back shortly with Act One.
4: Excuse me, sir.
3: Yeah?
4: I would like to ask a deceptively simple question.
3: Okay.
4: I say deceptive because few people seem to know the answer.
3: Okay, go ahead.
4: Are you ready?
5: Yeah, ready as rain.
4: Okay.
5: No, wait. I think that should be right as rain.
4: Oh, well.
5: No, wait. Make that ready as I'll ever be, okay? Yeah, ready as I'll ever be.
4: Whatever.
5: Yeah.
4: Anyway, the question is this.
5: Yeah, go ahead.
4: What happens this time of year?
5: That's it.
4: That's the question.
5: That's the $64,000 question. That's the one. The one for all the marbles, right? That's the one that's on everybody's lips, huh?
4: Yes.
5: That's the question. Well,
4: goodness.
5: As everyone should know, what happens this time of year is that Buick dealers are giving great deals on 1974 Buicks, which of course means that this time of year may very well be the best chance you'll ever have to buy a Buick. From the thrifty but surprisingly elegant Apollo to the dashing full-size LeSabre to the Electra, which, surprisingly enough, is the second largest selling luxury car in America.
4: Know-it-all.

0: action is VISTA, the Peace Corps, RSVP, SCORE, and other volunteer programs that are helping people to help themselves. If you're trained in a skill or just have a little love to share, action needs you.
1: Bam, bam, bam, bam, bam. Yeah, baby. Action really needs you.
0: Don't crawl under a rock. Get into action.
2: Oh, yeah.
3: This is the public service of this station and the Advertising Council.

0: Consider Napoleon. Historians agree that his doom at Waterloo had been ordained some 3 years before in his costly victory at Borodino, a tiny village on the road to Moscow. They say that at Borodino, he lost the flower of his army. And why did he lose so many of his best soldiers? Because he was unable to think clearly. The reason? He was suffering from a severe cold. Why? Well, we know that his orderly had gotten drunk the day before and thus neglected to have a pair of dry boots ready for the great general. And so, in a very real sense, this unnamed, unknown, obscure military servant changed the course of history. Those are the facts. We may ask, why was the orderly drunk? Did it just happen? Or was it all part of a plan? Is every single action on the part of every living thing prescribed, ordained, decreed? We don't know. We're just asking, as will some of the people you're about to meet.
1: All Area 4 units proceed to 160 South Benton. Reported holdup in progress. Repeat. Repeat. All cars to 160 South Benton. It's an antique shop. Suspected holdup in progress.
2: But I tell you, I have nothing.
3: Easy. If you hit him any harder, you'll kill him. Listen, Grandpa. Be smart, huh?
2: Take my money. It's in the drawer. Take my money.
3: We don't want your money, Grandpa. All we want is that little statue. Now, you got it here somewhere. Get it.
2: Please don't.
3: Now, you hand it over, Grandpa. You hand it over.
4: Hold it right there. Drop those guns.
3: Sure, officer. Your thing.
4: You okay, sir?
2: I think so. There's two men.
4: I know. Take it easy.
5: Greenway, what happened?
4: I guess they're dead.
5: Hey, Red, get on the radio and get us an ambulance, huh?
4: Sergeant, they both had guns. One was pistol whipping this old man.
5: Sir, we'd better get you to a doctor.
2: I'm sorry to have caused you so much trouble.
4: They started to shoot as soon as they saw me. I guess I was luckier than both of them.
5: Yeah, you did a good job.
4: Hey,
5: Greenway, what is it?
4: I've been a cop for 8 years. You know, it's the first time I ever had to draw the gun out of the holster.
5: Can you drive?
4: Drive? Oh, sure.
5: Yeah, I don't think so. I'll get Smitty to take your car. You come back with me. Write up your report.
4: Now?
5: Sure, right now, while it's fresh.
4: Yeah, it's me.
6: I heard about it. It was on the radio.
4: Yeah, it's going to be on the TV news, too. Before we could even get out of the place, everybody was there. Microphones, cameras. Two men are dead,
6: And what?
4: Well, nobody seems to realize that...
6: But, Don, everybody knows they're dead.
4: Look, honey, I can't explain it. These two men, they're dead. Their lives are finished, see? I ended the world for them. They don't exist anymore. That's what being dead is.
6: Don, you had no choice.
4: I know.
6: It's part of your job.
4: I know. I guess I never looked at that part of the job. I always had the idea I was a cop because I wanted to help people.
6: You helped that poor old man today. You saved his life.
4: I understand, honey. I know all the arguments.
6: Then what is it?
4: I just never thought I'd have to go for the gun.
6: Don.
4: I feel as if something, some part of me is gone.
6: What?
4: I don't know. When I saw those two men dead on the floor, I felt that some part of me simply disappeared. Something in my mind.
6: Something like what?
4: I don't know, but it's something that I felt was very special and important to me, and now it's just... It's gone. It's disappeared.
6: What you did was absolutely necessary.
4: I agree, but it doesn't change the basic fact, which is I killed. Listen, how about dinner?
6: I didn't know how you feel, so it's wide open.
4: Okay, Let's go out.
6: Sure.
4: Dress up. I'll take you to Ferretti's.
6: Oh, we're going to make this an occasion.
4: Well, it is an occasion, I guess. Maybe it marks my coming of age.
1: About wives. 21, Greenway. You with us this afternoon, Don?
4: Yes, Sergeant.
1: Your wife wants you to call her on your coffee break.
4: Something wrong, Sarge?
1: Why don't you take your break right now?
7: He said he wants to entertain both of us this evening at his home.
4: Are you sure?
7: He said his name was Mr. Sanchez, the one whose life you saved.
4: Oh, I thought it was something important.
7: It is important. Well, that is, he made it seem like a matter of life and death. Look, I already promised him we'd be there.
2: May I pour you some more wine?
6: It's delicious.
2: My dear friend, I am so sorry I could not thank you earlier.
4: Look, it's not necessary to thank me. I did my job, nothing more.
2: Unfortunately, I have been in the hospital for the past week, so I have been unable to show my appreciation. And tomorrow my business takes me abroad for an indefinite period, and so it must be tonight or never.
4: Well, what do you mean?
2: Consider this tiny statue.
6: Oh, it's beautiful.
2: Hardly 6 inches tall, and it's pure gold.
6: It's exquisitely made.
2: See? The figure of a woman, entwined around her, a serpent. Now, why do I show you this? Because this is the object those two thugs were after.
4: Oh. But why? I mean, what did they know about it?
2: Probably nothing. Perhaps someone had paid them to get it.
4: Who?
2: It could be anyone. That is, anyone who might be aware of the legend that surrounds this statue.
6: A legend of Don.
2: It is said that whoever owns this statue will be granted 3 wishes.
4: Well, oh, no.
6: Oh, don't mind him, Mr. Sanchez. He's always skeptical about everything.
4: Now, do you know what year this is, Mr. Sanchez? All that went out with the Arabian Nights.
6: Don, can't we have a little romance?
4: You say that the statue will grant you 3 wishes. So why didn't you use it to save yourself when those hoods were beating you up?
2: I did.
4: What do you mean you did?
2: I wished to be saved. And you arrived.
4: Mr. Sanchez, I arrived because I got a call on the police radio.
2: But you arrived. And it was their 2 guns against your 1. And they fired first. Yet you killed them both.
4: How? What are you getting at, Mr. Sanchez?
2: Everything or nothing. Now, I wish to make you a gift.
4: Oh, no. No, I couldn't.
2: Of this statue.
6: Don!
4: Please, that's out of the question. Besides, why would you want to give it away since you seem to be convinced that it works?
2: Because when I asked to be saved, that was my 3rd wish.
4: Mr. Sanchez, I appreciate what you want to do, but it's illegal for me to accept payment for performance in the line of duty.
2: This is not payment. It is a token. A gift. Look, I am leaving the country for an indefinite period. I am an old man. I cannot make any long-range plans. I may never see you again.
4: There is no way to slice this to make it come out differently, Mr. Sanchez.
2: Are you saying that there is no way I can show you my appreciation?
4: No way beyond a thank you, and I've already received that. Ella, look, it's getting late.
6: But, Don, Mr. Sanchez is very sincere.
4: I know he is. It's still getting late.
2: Before you go, consider. In the ordinary way, I should be dead. That was the obvious way. Fate was working. However, by means of this statue, I changed it. In doing so, I also changed your life. You're a different man because of me.
4: I'm the same man I always was.
2: You don't realize it yet. So, take this statue.
4: Look, I'm very sorry, sir, but I...
2: You may need it. You may even now be headed for a fate that you may wish to change.
8: Mr. Sanchez, thank you for an excellent dinner and a very pleasant evening. Ella, tomorrow's an early day for me.
2: Then, there is nothing I can say to you?
8: I'm afraid not. Wow, honey, this is a spread.
6: I thought you'd be hungry tonight.
8: Look at that steak. Oh, you even baked a pie.
6: Yes, I did.
8: Look, I'm going to have to start losing weight soon.
6: Don, I have to tell you something.
8: Sure, what?
6: Well, at first I thought maybe I could keep it a secret, but...
8: Hey, what is it?
6: Look up there. On the shelf.
8: On the statue.
6: Before you say another word, it's mine.
8: Yours?
6: Listen, Don. He stopped off here this afternoon on the way to the airport. He asked me to accept the statue.
8: Couldn't you tell him that I can't?
6: I told him. I even told him I couldn't accept it as a gift either.
8: Well, so how does it happen that it's sitting...
6: Well, he said, let me sell it to you.
8: Sell it?
6: Let me sell it to you, he said, for $50.
8: $50? It's worth at least $1,000.
6: Don, he convinced me we might need this statue one day.
8: Honey, for what?
6: Who knows? Anyhow, it's my statue. I have the bill of sale made out to me. Here it is. Now, what would you like me to wish for?
8: Nothing.
6: Nothing?
8: Nothing. And Ella, I want your word of honor that you will never, never use that statue to wish for anything.
6: But, Don...
8: I want your promise.
6: But you can't be serious.
8: Look, I'll tell you how serious I am. If you ever make a wish on that statue... I will break up our marriage. Now, can I have your promise?
0: Why is Don so upset? Is it such a bad thing to have a wish come true? Well, it is, according to both Aesop and James Russell Lowell, because both of them said, granting our wish is one of fate's saddest jokes. Even so, and with all due respect to those two great men, wouldn't most people jump at the chance to get a wish gratified? The proposition will be tested when I return in a few moments with Act Two.
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0: It's a tiny statue, perhaps 6 inches high, made of the purest gold and the finest workmanship. It's the figure of a beautiful woman with a serpent coiled about her waist. It is said to have the power to grant its owner 3 wishes. And would you believe that it's the source of a violent argument between Don and Ella Greenway? In this day and age of electronics and jets.
1: Don, wouldn't it be something, though?
2: Wouldn't what be something?
1: If it were all really true. If we could get 3 wishes out of it.
2: Now, Ella, I meant what I said before. No wishing on that statue.
1: Don, do you mean you believe the old man? Well, do you?
2: What's the difference?
1: But, Don, how could...
2: Ella, remember what he said last night about how I happened to be there?
1: Yes, but...
2: When I pulled up in the squad car and jumped out, I couldn't see inside that shop. Do you know what I mean?
1: No.
2: There's a window display. It blocks your view. The door was closed, and it's a heavy wooden door.
1: What are you trying to tell me?
2: Listen. The call came in, you see? It was relayed to Sergeant Carter. The assumption was some passerby had seen the holdup.
1: Well, that has to be what happened.
2: How? How could anyone on the street have seen anything inside the shop?
1: Maybe someone passing by heard the old man scream.
2: No. See, I was there at the height of it. I didn't hear a thing. I didn't see a thing. Until I threw that door open.
1: Well, but what?
2: I got there first because mine was the nearest car to the scene. Each of them got off a shot at me before I could even fire.
1: Don. Please, I don't even like to think about it.
2: Ella, I didn't even want to shoot. Would you believe it? I had to force myself to pull the trigger. Still, when the smoke clears, there they are. They're dead. I'm alive. Could there have been, fate or whatever you call it involved there?
1: On the other hand, it could just be the way things happen sometimes.
2: That's right. So, let's let things determine themselves, right? For better or for worse.
1: How would it be if I wished you made sergeant?
2: I'm going to make sergeant anyhow.
1: Oh, that's true. How about money?
2: No, Ella, I want you to listen. Forget that statue.
1: I won't wish for $1 million. Look,
2: Ella, I'm telling you.
1: All this is extremely practical and justified. Look, we owe $12,000 on the mortgage.
2: Ella.
1: $1,500 on the car.
2: I don't want to go into all this again.
1: That's $13,500. We owe $400 for the new roof. And you'll have to have that dental work done. That's another $600. And we've been promising ourselves an air conditioner for the bedroom.
2: Honey.
1: And our washing machine is 10 years old. Comes to, say, $15,000.
2: I don't want to hear any more, Ella.
1: Don, it's my statue.
2: Please, Ella, I...
1: What is it, Don?
2: All right. All right, I'll admit it. I'm scared.
1: Of what?
2: I don't know. Ever since that shootout, I've had all kinds of crazy ideas.
1: Crazy ideas?
2: Well, not crazy so much as mixed up. And I don't even know if they're ideas. They're more like feelings.
1: Can you...
2: No, I can't describe them. Honey, just please, listen, don't do anything right now to upset me, okay?
1: You need a vacation.
2: I'm all right. Let's just let everything sit for a while. Hey, what time did it get to be? I have to sign in at 5. Goodbye, honey.
1: Bye, darling.
2: Ella, just humor me, will you? I mean, promise.
1: I promise. I promised. And I probably would have kept that promise. But I was loading the dishwasher. I turned the knob, and nothing happened. I kept clicking the knob, and nothing happened. I was so angry, so frustrated, I finally kicked it. And nothing happened. All we wanted was to live nicely, comfortably. It would take $15,000 to put us ahead of the game. Would that upset fate? I looked at the statue. I remembered the words that Mr. Sanchez had spoken when he left here.
3: You look at the statue. You say to the statue, I wish for
1: $15,000.
4: Phillips, go to 45 Stuyvesant, lady complaining about a streaker. 86 Heatherton, some drunk is annoying people. Cancel. Area 4, stand by. Checked in 86, 39, 14, 21.
5: 21, I'm at Collins and Walker.
4: It's a holdup. Merchants Federal, North Main. Perpetrators escaping in blue station wagon, headed toward Interstate Highway. At 21.
5: 21.
4: Head south to Washington and cut them off. All cars toward Washington and Interstate Highway. 21.
5: 21.
4: You turn east on Washington. Blue wagon headed toward Collins intersection.
5: 21, if alleyways open past Jefferson, I can shortcut through there. 21, I'm in the alley, coming out on Washington. 21, they just went by me. 21, they turned left into Turnbull. I'm following.
4: All units west on Turnbull. West on Turnbull.
5: 21, he's trying to swing around. He's crazy.
6: Mrs. Greenway?
1: Sergeant Carter. Where is he?
6: They just brought him down from the operating room.
1: Just tell me. Don't try to break it slowly. I have to know.
6: Well, as of right now, he's still alive.
1: Oh, thank God.
6: We had him trapped. They tried to turn around and get by him. It was a head-on crash.
1: I want to see him.
6: Sure. Come inside with me.
7: Come in. I'm Dr. Morris.
1: Doctor.
7: He's still unconscious.
1: What will he...
7: We're doing everything we can. He's surrounded with intensive care.
1: But will he...
7: Mrs. Greenway, there are different methods of handling a thing like this. I could build up your hopes over...
1: Or... You could tell me the truth.
7: I can tell you what appears to be the truth. To us. At this time.
1: He's not going to make it.
7: The outlook is not good.
1: Why is the outlook not good?
7: There's been an unbelievable shock to his system.
1: Yes.
7: There's been some, not very much, but a little brain damage. Nurse, maintain the indicated levels of fluids and oxygen and report even the slightest changes immediately.
1: May I stay here for a while? I promise not to get in anybody's way.
7: Of course. Excuse me.
6: Mrs. Greenway, if there's anything any of us can do...
1: Thank you, Sergeant.
6: It's guys like him. What's the use? It's usually guys like him who get it. You know, it's funny. He might have had a premonition about it.
1: What are you saying, Sergeant?
6: Oh, I don't know. I'm just... thinking aloud.
1: No. No, tell me. Tell me what you mean by a premonition.
6: Well, it's just how things work out, you know? A couple of months ago, we got this new Benevolent League special insurance, and Don never paid any attention to it. But this morning, before going on duty, he said to me, "Hey, Sarge, hand me a form. I'll sign up."
1: Signed up for special insurance this morning?
6: Yeah.
1: How much insurance?
6: How much? Well, let's see if I can remember. Oh, sure. It was the same as mine. $15,000.
1: No!
0: Ella Greenway stood before a tiny gold statue and wished for $15,000. Taken by itself, we could call it an act of superstition. Now, 14 hours later, her husband is dying, and we find he has just insured his life for, you guessed it, $15,000. Rarely is superstition so scientifically supported by mathematics. We'll have another set of numbers when I return shortly with Act Three.
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0: If you could have three wishes, would you take them? Ella Greenway was warned. Stay with what fate has planned. Accept destiny. Don't improvise. But all she wished for was a modest sum of money to keep up with the cost of living. However, it turns out the price she must pay for the money is her husband's life. One wish down. Two to go.
1: I don't want the money. I don't want that.
2: Mrs. Greenway. Mrs. Greenway?
1: What? Where am I?
2: Are you all right? Are you all right now?
1: Oh, I had a dream. I dreamed I was called to the hospital because Don had been killed. And No, it wasn't. It isn't a dream. Don is dying, and I'm here in the hospital. And, doctor.
2: You fainted, and I can understand why. It's been a terrible shock. Dr. Morris? Oh? Very well, I'll be right up there.
1: Doctor, that was about Don, wasn't it?
2: Yes.
1: I can tell by the tone in your voice. It's not good.
2: I never told you it was good, Mrs. Greenway.
1: But now it's worse. He's getting worse. He's sinking quickly. It could be a matter of minutes.
2: Well, I...
1: Please tell me.
2: Yes. He could die at any time.
1: Sergeant Carter, take me home.
3: But don't you want to
1: Take me home. Take me home as quickly as you can. Take me home! I wish for Don to live. I wish for Don to live.
3: Mrs. Greenway? Oh, Mrs. Greenway.
1: Oh. Yes.
3: I just had to make sure you were okay.
1: I'm all right.
3: You had me worried the way you were.
1: Yeah, I'm fine.
3: And about Don, well, maybe the doctors don't know everything, you know? Maybe there will be something to...
1: Don will be all right.
3: Just remember, if there's anything at all... Well, Mrs. Greenway, aren't you going to answer it?
1: Answer?
3: The phone. Okay, don't bother. I will. Hello.
4: Is that you, Sergeant?
3: Yeah.
4: Could you bring Mrs. Greenway back here right away?
5: We never saw or even heard of such a remarkable turnabout. You could almost say it's a miracle.
3: Well, why not say it? One thing for sure, Mrs. Greenway never gave up hope, never lost faith. Look at that man. He's got his color back.
5: Respiration, pressure, heartbeat, everything. Everything is perfectly normal. I still can't believe it.
1: Don. Don.
6: Ella. Ella, is it you?
1: It's Ella.
6: Where are you?
1: I'm here, Don. You're going to be all right. You're going to be all right.
7: Hi, honey.
8: Don! Tell me, how was it?
7: Well, I'd been away for a while, you know. I was kind of nervous that first day back.
8: But how did it go?
7: Oh, it just went. Oh.
8: I was worried about your going back so soon.
7: Well, it's been more than a month, honey. Besides, the doc wouldn't have held still for it unless I checked out 100%.
8: Don, did you tell the doctors about the...
7: The headaches? Well,
8: Did you?
7: Honey, everybody gets headaches, and these just come and go.
8: But yours can get very severe.
7: If they don't stop, I'll talk about it next time I see it. Listen, what would you like to do tonight? How about a movie?
8: Sure. Don, what's that on your blouse?
7: Where?
8: All over your sleeve. Was it blood?
7: Blood? What? How would blood get on my sleeve?
8: Well, it looks like blood.
7: I can't imagine. Maybe it's paint or some kind of stain or something. You know, I might have brushed up against some.
8: I better send it to the cleaners first thing.
1: How could it have...
7: If you haven't started on dinner yet, let's eat out, huh?
1: All right.
7: Hey, you know what you forgot to do when I walked in just before?
1: What?
7: You forgot to give your old man a kiss.
1: Oh, Don.
7: Yeah, that's better. Well, you've got to shape up around here. Can't let you get into bad habits.
1: Don, you still have a headache?
7: Headache? No, it's gone. Completely gone. Maybe it'll never come back.
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7: 21 calling in, 21 calling in.
9: Yes, 21.
7: Sarge, I think I should come in.
9: Something wrong, Don?
7: Oh, I think I'm starting to get a headache.
9: Where are you?
7: 3100 block on North Sheridan.
9: Well, this is on your way, just check it out. A woman, apartment 3A, 560 Cheyenne. That's two blocks west of you.
7: Two blocks.
9: Woman reports prowler in the vicinity. She must be a nut. She calls an average of three times a week. But take down her story. It makes her feel better. Then come in.
7: Okay.

0: I gonna do with this headache?
1: Oh, let me see. Let me see. 3A. Yeah.
2: In here, officer. In here. Oh, come in. Come in. You took your sweet time getting here. I could have been murdered.
1: Yes, ma'am. Yes, not just tell
2: me. You ride around in your cars and you think you do a day's work.
1: Please, madam, just tell me.
2: I pay my rent. I pay my taxes.
1: Just tell me what...
3: Oh, my head. Will you just tell me what you saw?
2: Don't you yell at me. You're a public servant. My servant. Why are you looking at me like that? Why are you looking at me? No! No, don't! Don't, please!
1: Supposed to be doing. Yeah, I go to apartment 3A. 560 Cheyenne. Woman saw a prowler. I'm here. What the... Lady. Lady, are you... Uh. 21 calling in.
4: You heading in, John?
1: No, you better be headed out. The prowler was there, all right. She's dead.
5: What is it, Doc?
6: Won't know till the autopsy. He hit her a few heavy blows. That was enough to kill her.
1: She was lying there. I could see she was dead or close to it, so then I called in.
5: Then what did you do?
1: I had a look around the back.
5: Anything?
1: Nothing.
6: From what I can see here, she tried to put up a little bit of a fight anyhow. See?
1: Yeah.
6: Slight trace of blood under this fingernail. She might have scratched him.
5: Well, Don, write it up.
1: Okay.
5: And then you can go home.
1: Home?
5: Yeah. Didn't you ask to come in because you had a headache?
1: Oh, yeah, but I don't have one now. I feel great. Oh, sweetie, I'm sorry I was so late for dinner.
7: I heard about the murder. On the news.
1: Yeah, I know. Oh, she wasn't a pretty sight to see.
7: Why? Why was she killed?
1: We don't know.
7: Well, did you get a chance to see anything?
1: No. I got the call to go to the address because she'd complained about a prowler. The next thing I knew, I was in the apartment. She was dead on the floor.
7: Don, what do you mean? The next thing you knew?
1: Well, because that's the next thing that happened. You know, that's how you write your report. You go from one fact to the next. Listen, honey, let's not talk about it, please. I never wanted to be a guy who brings his job home.
7: Don, what did you do to your face?
1: Huh? Where?
7: Well, it looks like a scratch. Just below your right ear.
1: I don't know.
7: Well, how did you...
1: You sure there's a scratch there?
7: Well, it looks like one.
1: Well, I might have gotten it from shaving this morning.
7: But you don't shave there.
1: All right, look, it doesn't bother me.
7: But how did
1: And if
7: you...
1: we worry about every tiny little scratcher... Honey, what are you looking so serious for? I can't even feel it. All right, if it makes you feel better, I'll put some antiseptic on it. Ella, what's wrong?
7: Oh, nothing. I'm just tired. I feel so... worn out.
2: Me to the 500 block on Cheyenne.
7: 554, 556, 558, 560. Outside entrance. Inside door, and it's locked. Locked.
3: Why, hello, Ella.
7: Sergeant Carter.
3: Oh, what are you doing in this neighborhood?
7: Oh, just shopping. There's some very fine shops.
5: Ella.
7: Yes, Sergeant?
5: Tell me, since Don's been home from the hospital, has he... Well, have you noticed anything unusual about him?
7: Unusual? Mm. In what way?
5: Oh, I don't know. He has complained of headaches.
7: Headaches?
5: You know, he may have come back to duty just a little bit too soon. Although I must say it hasn't interfered with his performance of duty. He's a great cop. Well, see you around.
1: Ella, hey, where have you been? I've been home for about 2 hours.
7: Oh, I was out.
1: It's okay, it's okay. I made supper, chili. What do you think? Pull up a chair and enjoy a treat. Huh?
7: Don, how do you feel?
1: Right now? I feel fantastic. I've never been in better shape in all my life.
7: I look at you and... I don't know how to begin.
1: Begin what?
7: Don, the cleaner said you had blood on your sleeve. That was the other day. And the other day, there was a knifing. Some old tramp had been...
1: Wait a minute. What are you saying?
7: And yesterday, you went to the scene of another killing. You had a scratch, as if someone...
1: Ella, is this your idea of a joke?
7: Hear it all first. You went to this lady's apartment. Now, if she was already dead when you got there, how did you get in there? The door to the hallway is locked. You have to ring the bell. Donald, how did you get in there?
1: How did I get in there? But how do you think I got in there? I rang the bell.
7: No.
1: Listen.
7: No.
1: What are you making it so complicated for? I rang the bell. She sounded the buzzer. She let me in.
7: She let you in.
1: Well, who else would have let me in? She lives all alone, doesn't she?
7: But Don! Oh, Don.
1: Look, I got this headache again.
7: Don, listen to me.
1: I have to lie down.
7: Something's terribly wrong.
1: When I get this headache, I can go crazy.
7: It really wasn't murder. You didn't know.
1: I knew. When I feel this way, I can kill.
7: Carter. Sergeant Carter. He was there again today for the same reason I was. He suspects.
1: Will you shut up?
7: You need help. Don, oh, darling, don't. Don't, please. Don't look at me that way. Don, don't look at me that way. No. It isn't even human. That look. Keep away. Don, it's me.
1: Everything hurts so much. I just want to sleep. Never wake up. I just want to sleep.
7: Don. Oh, Don.
8: Three times dead. And you can have the story any way you like. The supernatural powers of the little golden statue, or the sudden rallies and collapses that still defy the best thinking of medical science. Random accident or predestined fate. We always have something for everybody. As usual, I'll have something for you when I return shortly.
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0: I wish I could tell you what happened to the little statue, but I can't. Ella Greenway's house was robbed a few years ago, and the little statue was part of the loot. It may have been stolen by someone who knew its powers. On the other hand, it may be kicking around some antique or gift shop. Remember, if you see it, it's a beautiful lady with a snake twined about her waist. And if you should see it, would you buy it? Our cast included William Redfield, Suzanne Grossman, Sam Gray, and Dan Ocko. The entire production was under the direction of Hyman Brown. Now, a preview of our next tale.
1: He as much as said the only thing that was keeping me from killing him was the fact that I didn't know where the money was hidden.
2: That's ridiculous. It's almost comical.
1: That's the way I felt about it when he said it. I was hurt that he would even joke about anything so horrible.
2: Oh, Hans. Knowing you the way I do, knowing the kind of man you are, how kind you are, how gentle. The whole thing's utterly impossible.
1: Is it?
2: Hans.
1: I kept thinking he has so much and he locks it away, not even spending anything for his own comfort, keeping it from us who need it.
2: What are you saying?
1: I'm saying that in my mind, a small red dot began to form. It grew and grew, and then it turned into a word that I could read.
2: Hans!
1: That word was kill.
0: 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Until next time, pleasant dreams.

0: Lights Out brings you stories of the supernatural and the supernormal, dramatizing the fantasies and the mysteries of the unknown. We tell you this frankly, so if you wish to avoid the excitement and tension of these imaginative plays, we urge you calmly but sincerely to turn off your radio now.
1: This is Arch Obler. Tonight's is a story that's happening because a very long time ago I found myself in the sub-sub-basement of a huge department store. A strange subterranean world of half-lights and half-darknesses. So, to you who thrill to whatever might be beneath the earth, I bring you a tale of sub-basement. After a brief word from Ironized Yeast, Frank Martin.
0: Do you feel droopy these days? Tired out oftener than you ought to be? Losing too much weight, perhaps? Well, if, as may be true of many people nowadays, you simply aren't getting enough vitamin B1 and iron from your food, if that's what's to blame, cheer up. Because Ironized Yeast tablets give you both vital substances in easy-to-take tablet form at a cost of but a few pennies a day. Men and women by the scores and hundreds who used to suffer from these deficiencies now thank the two-way help of Ironized Yeast tablets for glorious pep and strength and needed pounds regained. They tell how today they can really enjoy life again. That's right. They're thanking Ironized Yeast tablets. And now,
2: Lights Out, everybody.

0: But of course I can run an elevator.
1: I was just asking.
0: And I told you. Well, here we are. All right. All right, are you getting out?
1: I suppose so.
0: Suppose so. For 10 years, that's all I've heard. Where do you work? What do you do? Why don't you let me see it?
1: Don't get angry.
0: Oh, I'm not angry. I'm just telling you. Come on, this way.
1: Such a big basement.
0: You don't know the half of it. Like a whole city down here.
1: A person goes to a department store and doesn't know all this is underneath.
0: Say that again.
1: And you're in charge of everything down here?
0: That's another fact. Here, look at these.
1: What are they? Furnaces?
0: Oil burning. Heats and air conditions the whole building up above, 20 stories.
1: Well, where is everybody?
0: Nothing but a watchman at this hour of the night. Everything's shut down.
1: Help!
0: What's the matter with you?
1: Nothing.
0: What did you do that for?
1: Oh, I just wanted to hear my voice. It's like a big cave down here.
0: Yelling out like that. Won't you ever grow up?
1: Don't be angry, Arnie.
0: All right, come on.
1: Yes, Arnie.
0: Come on, in here.
1: Another elevator?
0: Well, you want to see everything, don't you?
1: Oh, yes. Yes, I do. Down some more?
0: Yeah. All right.
1: Another basement.
0: Yeah. Go ahead. Plenty of light to see behind.
1: What's down here?
0: Come on over here. I'll show you. There. In the wall.
1: Is it a tunnel?
0: That's what it is.
1: But a tunnel down here?
0: See those tracks?
1: Yes. Where do they go?
0: How do you think all the merchandise is brought to all the stores here in the business section? Tunnel system, that's how. Right under the city streets.
1: I had no idea.
0: Mighty few people have. Trains run on those tracks, bring the stuff right in.
1: Trains? Oh, Arnie.
0: You think all I've got to do is make jokes? You think the only kind of a train...

0: He's a big one.
1: Well, I just don't know.
0: These are little ones. They run on electric batteries, just like they have down in the mines. Come on, I'll show you.
1: Where?
0: In the tunnel.
1: But it's so dark.
0: There are lights every little ways. Come on.
1: I don't think so.
0: What's the matter with you?
1: I'm afraid.
0: Oh, for John's sake. For years you've pestered me and pestered me to see... You come along, Emma, you understand?
1: All right. Arnie, this is far enough.
0: Oh, for John's sake. What's the matter with you now?
1: I don't know.
0: Come on, there's one of the little engines parked down at the end of the tunnel. You might as well see it. I'll keep walking.
1: I think I'd like
0: down
1: to...
0: Down this way. You'll see the train.
1: Yes, but Arnie, the lights... Arnie, where are you?
0: Right here.
1: What's the matter?
0: Matter?
1: Oh, why are you standing so close to me?
0: I'm your husband.
1: Oh, Arnie, don't be silly.
0: Emma, I'm going to tell you something.
1: Arnie, what's the matter with
0: you? Listen to me for the last time.
1: Last time? Arnie, what's the matter with you?
0: Do you know that you can't get out of here?
1: What?
0: You can't get out of here.
1: Arnie, what are you talking about? What are you talking about? Oh, Arnie. You haven't made a joke like that in years. The last time you tried to scare me was right after we were married. Remember? With that fur piece you made off was a dead animal that had gotten in the bedroom. You remember?
0: I remember. Come along further, Emma.
1: Oh, sure. As long as I know what you're up to, I don't mind. How far are we going?
0: A long way.
1: All right, Arnie. Anything you say.
0: Don't I know it. All right.
1: All right, what?
0: This is as far as we're going.
1: Oh, I feel funny. I've never been under the ground so far in so long. It was very nice of you, Arnie, to take me down here. So interesting. Very nice of you. Arnie, why don't you say something? Arnie, is something the matter? Arnie, really, you can't frighten me. Not now, you know. Arnie, are we waiting for someone? If we are, I think I hear him.
0: Hear him?
1: Well, yes, don't you?
0: No.
1: But I heard someone.
0: I tell you, there's no one down here.
1: All right. All right, if you say so, Arnie.
0: If I say so, if I say so, if I say so, can't you say something else but that even now?
1: Now?
0: Yes. Irma, I'm going...
1: There, I heard it again.
0: What?
1: Are there trains running this late at night?
0: Trains?
1: If it's a train, we ought to get out of here. Tunnel's so narrow, Arnie, please.
0: Shut up. Let me listen.
1: Hear it?
0: Will you shut up? Who's there? Who's there?
1: Isn't there supposed to be anyone?
0: Oh, of course not. I saw to it. Is that you? Is that you, Tom?
1: Who's Tom?
0: Tom, are you down here?
1: One of the watchmen.
0: I told him I'd pull his boxes tonight. I told him. Tom! Hey, Tom!
1: What's wrong?
0: Tom, what's the matter with you? Come on out here. Do you hear me? Come out right away or I'm firing you. Tom!
1: Is he playing jokes, too?
0: That fool, I'll break his neck. Get my hands on that.
1: No, man. Arnie, don't leave me. Arnie, where did you go? Arnie, it's so dark, the tunnel. Arnie, where are you?
2: Oh.
1: Arnold, was that you? Arnold, it is you. Did you cry out? What?
0: Stay back.
1: You. That man. Who?
0: From what's left of his face, I think it's Tom.
1: What? What happened? The train run over him? Arnold, answer me, was it?
0: Train? No. Something's torn out his throat. Come on. Gotta get out of here.
1: Oh, yes.
0: Something down here.
1: Arnie, Arnie, wait, I can't
0: police.
1: Go so fast.
0: Police, I'll get the police.
1: Please, Arnie, wait. Honey, why are you standing here? Why don't you open the door?
0: Door? wasn't closed before.
1: Well, open it.
0: It won't open. It won't open!

0: Ladies and gentlemen, a moment of turning away from this strange story of sub-basement. Yes, and in this moment of turning away from adventure, let's go to an entirely different scene. An office busy with the pressure of wartime work.
1: Well, sure, I'd like to put in more overtime and make more money the same as the other fellows. I should be able to do it, but it's all I can do to keep working 8 hours a day. Often at night, I feel too tired to enjoy my food. I'm jittery. I can't relax, losing sleep, losing weight. How it's going to end up, I don't know.
0: Well, if vitamin B1 and iron shortage is your trouble, try ironized yeast tablets. They supply both vital substances.
1: But what makes them so vital?
0: Why, when you don't get enough vitamin B1 from the food you eat, you may lose your appetite, not eat all you need, lose weight, lose pep and energy. And without enough iron, you may be weak and pale. You may feel only half alive.
1: And you say ironized yeast tablets supply both of them?
0: You bet they do. It's this two-way help that's been of such benefit to any number of people with these deficiencies. So if you're short on vitamin B1 and iron, get ironized yeast tablets right away. Then see if pretty soon you don't say,
1: "Oh, it's sure great to feel like myself again. That fagged out feeling is gone. I eat and sleep as I should once more. I'm sure glad I took ironized yeast."
0: Now back to our lights out story of sub-basement. A man and his wife are far beneath the city streets in the tunnel leading to the sub-basement of a large department.

0: All right. We'll be there in a minute.
1: But are you sure?
0: It's an emergency exit. It's always kept open.
1: Why was that door locked?
0: Stop asking me that. I don't know.
1: And that watchman?
0: Stop talking, will you? I don't know anything.
1: Arnie, why did you stop talking? And why stop? You said the emergency exit.
0: That's it.
1: What?
0: Behind those timbers. It's blocked off. You understand? It's blocked off.
1: Oh, what do we do? We can't just stand here. Arnold, that man was killed. There's someone down here. I'm afraid. Oh, Arnold, get me out of here.
0: Oh, wait a minute. I've got to think.
1: Think?
0: Oh, whoever killed Tom, not down here necessarily.
1: You don't think so, Arnie?
0: Well, why should he be? Nothing to steal down here. Tom was always borrowing money from people. Somebody he didn't pay back. Yeah, that's it.
1: But the doors
0: were... Well, he got out and closed the doors. What of it? We can get out. Come on.
1: Where?
0: I told you, these tunnels lead to the buildings all over the business section. Follow the tunnel to the next sub-basement, to the next building. We'll get out, that's all.
1: Arnie... Don't get too far ahead of me this time.
0: Well, just walk fast, will you?
1: Yes. Oh, Arnie, I look forward so very much to tonight. It had been so long since you'd even thought about me. I knew that. And tonight, when you called me up and told me to meet you here, and then when you started to play those crazy, scary jokes before, even then I...
0: Irma, you see it too?

0: Vincent and after us.
1: Don't talk. Run.
0: Oh, my side. It's hurting.
1: Well, that's too bad.
0: Honey, don't leave me behind. Honey, I can't run any faster. Honey, wait.
1: Oh, oh.
0: Honey. Oh. Honey, what? Oh, Honey. Oh, I'm coming. Oh. Honey. Oh. What? Your leg.
1: Broken. It's broken.
0: Oh, Honey, come on.
1: Can't.
0: Hold on to me. We'll manage.
1: No, no, I
0: But you can't lie here. That thing.
1: It's coming.
0: I don't know. I can't see it.
1: I was running. A rock under my foot.
0: Arnold. Over here, a pile of boxes.
1: What?
0: Hide behind them. If I help you, could you go over
1: yes,
0: there?
1: Yes, hide. Give me your arm.
0: Yes, I will.
1: Oh,
0: come on, dear.
1: Careful.
0: Hold on to me. If you hold my arm tight. Come.
1: Let's get over there.
0: Come on. I'll help you.
1: Take it easy,
0: That's
1: will
0: it.
1: You?
0: That's it. We're getting there.
1: Hurts.
0: Back here. There.
1: Oh. Oh. Help me down.
0: Yes.
1: Easy.
0: Here you are.
1: God.
0: Oh, honey. There. Oh. Yeah. Oh, we'll be all right.
1: Oh. Can you see it?
0: No. No, it's gone.
1: Oh.
0: Just don't think about it, Arnie.
1: What was it? Emma, do you hear me? What was it? Well, you went to school. You studied things like that. That thing. What was it? Emma, didn't you hear me?
0: Yes. I heard you.
1: Well, what was it? What was it? Was it a lizard? Yes. Some kind of a lizard. That's it. It was a lizard.
0: Some kind of a lizard.
1: Oh, why do you say it that way?
0: I saw it good, Arnie.
1: Well?
0: In school, one of the books, there was an animal like that.
1: How did it get down here? A lizard that big?
0: Oh, no, you don't understand. Geology book. The thing wasn't a lizard, exactly.
1: Huh?
0: It was a dinosaur.
1: Are you crazy?
0: No. I'm telling you what I saw. It sort of sat up on its hind feet. Just like the picture in the book.
1: What are you trying to do? Make me crazy, too? Why, those things died millions of years ago.
0: Arnie, look.
1: Huh?
0: Way down the tunnel. By the light. It is a dinosaur.
1: Don't move.
0: Arnie, it is a dinosaur.

0: Has it gone away?
1: I don't know.
0: It's been so long.
1: Just don't move.
0: It just looked at us.
1: Yeah.
0: Why doesn't it come after us? Why?
1: Maybe it didn't see us.
0: What?
1: Well, it was like something that had been in the dark for a long, long time.
0: Yes.
1: Don't move around.
0: Oh, there's a little room back here.
1: Oh, would you rather go out there?
0: Oh, don't be angry with me, Ernie.
1: Angry? Why should I be angry? Irma, you went to school. You studied those things. You called it a
0: dinosaur.
1: Yeah. All these hours, I've been thinking, how could a thing like that, which was supposed to have passed out of the world so many years ago, how could it be alive now?
0: I don't know.
1: Irma, listen, I know. This tunnel under the business district, they were putting on an extension, blasting in the rock. Maybe that thing came out from inside the earth.
0: Maybe.
1: You're not frightened, are you?
0: No.
1: Why not?
0: Because I'm with you.
1: If it came back, what could I do for you?
0: It's just being with you.
1: Yeah.
0: I keep thinking.
1: And what?
0: That poor watchman.
1: Yeah, it'll really be something when it's morning and everyone finds out about it.
0: What do you think they'll do?
1: They'll hunt it down. The police will get it soon enough.
0: Arnold.
1: Yeah?
0: Arnold, what if it won't be here then?
1: Huh?
0: It's been hours since we last saw it standing down there. What if it's gone back where it came from?
1: It's all right with me.
0: But what if they're not...
1: They'll hunt it down. They'll find it.
0: Oh. Arnold, what's that?
1: It's all right. Everything's all right.
0: But what was...
1: 6 o'clock. That was the bell back in the basement. The day engineer turned off one of the sprinkler alarms.
0: Oh. Oh, honey. Come on. Come on, I'll help you.
1: Oh, wait.
0: But you said
1: wait.
0: That there was...
1: Look. Over there. Back. It's back.
0: Help. Help.
1: No, stop it. Don't. Help. God bless you. He's looking right at us. Well, they didn't hear us, but it did. It's starting this way.
0: Oh, my leg, Arnie.
1: Oh, how slowly it's moving. As if it can hardly see. That's it, Irma, that's it.
0: What?
1: It's blind. That thing is blind. It's lived under the earth so long it can't see.
0: But it's still coming this way. Oh, honey, come on.
1: I can't.
0: Hold on to me.
1: Let me alone. Go ahead.
0: No, try. I'll carry you.
1: You're crazy. You can't carry me.
0: I will.
1: Go ahead, Irma. Go ahead, I tell you.
0: I won't.
1: Go on. Don't stay here, I tell you. Go on.
0: Honey, please listen to me.
1: Why should you stay here with me? I wanted to kill you tonight, you hear me? I brought you down here to kill you.
0: Oh, Arnie, no, you're only saying that.
1: You, I'm telling you the truth. I brought you down here to kill you.
0: No, Arnie, I'll stay with you.
1: Listen to me. I brought you down here to kill you. Now, that's the truth. Look at me and believe it, because it's the truth.
0: That's why you...
1: That's why I suddenly got so wonderful. I was sick and tired of you, and I was sick and tired of living. So I brought you down here to kill you and then kill myself.
0: Arnie.
1: Look at it out there. It's feeling its way along. Well, he'll take care of me, but you've got to get out of here, Irma.
0: No.
1: You've got to get out. I deserve to die, but Irma, not you. You're so blasted good. I guess that's why I got tired of you, but that's no reason for you to die. Irma, stop looking at me like that. You've got to get out. Run straight down the tunnel. Keep running and you'll get away. Irma, just don't look at me. Get going.
0: No, Arnold.
1: Why don't you say what you've always said to me all these years? Just as you say, Arnie. Just as you say. Oh, Irma. Irma, will you get out of here?
0: How slowly it moves.
1: Irma.
0: It is blind.
1: Oh, bless you. Look, will you listen to me? Will you go? You've got to go or they'll think I've killed you.
0: No, they won't. They
1: yes,
0: won't.
1: Yes, they will. I left a note back home for the police. I told them I had killed you. If that thing kills you and me, they'll still think I was the one who did it. Now, do you want me to be a murderer? Do you want that?
0: You left a note?
1: Yes, yes. Don't you remember I turned back after you went out the door on the dining room table? Irma, get out of here and get that note. Don't make them think I killed you and I didn't. And I don't want to. You're such a good... You're too good for me. And I was tired and I was crazy. Don't make me a murderer, Irma.
0: Arnie. Goodbye.
1: Goodbye? Yes, Irma. Yes, hurry. Run fast. Straight ahead. He won't get you, I promise.
0: Oh, Arnie.
1: Go.
2: All right. You blind thing, you. Here I am. Here I am. Here. I'm not scared. Come and get me.

0: try, Mr. Obler. You'll never get me down in my sub-basement again.
1: On the contrary, Frank, I should imagine tonight's story would make you extremely curious about subterranean matters. Remember, at the very start of the play, I said something about the play happening because of something that had happened to me a very, very long time ago?
0: Yes, of course I do.
1: Well, the fact of the matter is, Frank, it happened when I was just a child. My going down into that sub-basement and the memory of it stayed with me all these years. It's those deep impressions we get as children which are truly wonderful. For a child sees with young, untired eyes and thinks with a young, untired mind. A child is constantly seeing the wonder of the world, the sweet water falling out of the heavens, people's faces, no one of them exactly alike, and green things growing out of the earth with colors hanging over them, and the wonder of things being born out of nothingness, and the equal wonder of sleep and awakening and dying. These are the things which our older, tired mind, well, the eyes forget to see, and the tired head forgets to think and marvel at.
0: Now, have you anything to tell us so we can anticipate next week's play, Mr. Obler?
1: Yes, I think I can say without qualification that it's a play close to the thoughts of everyone listening in. But first, a word from you, Frank.
0: Friends, would you give a few pennies a day to regain your old-time pep and sparkle? Regain the pounds you need to feel and look like your old-time self? Then if, as with many others, vitamin B1 and iron shortage is all that's wrong, get ironized yeast tablets. Now, a run-down condition may stem from other causes. If in doubt, see your doctor. But if you're simply short vitamin B1 and iron, remember, ironized yeast tablets supply both vital substances. They cost but a few pennies a day, and you don't risk even those few pennies. For if you don't begin to eat better, to look and feel stronger, peppier, and more alive, the cost of the first bottle will be refunded to you in full by Ironized Yeast, Box IY, Rahway, New Jersey. And now, what about next week, Mr. Obler?
1: Well, Frank, to live forever. To live forever. Which one among us has not thought of that? To live forever. Through these years and the next and the next and all through space and all through time. That's what our play is about next week, and it's titled The Immortal Gentleman. But that, as usual, is next week.
0: Yes, tune in next Tuesday again for Arch Obler's eerie story, The Immortal Gentleman. And if you need more vitamin B1 and iron, be sure to try ironized yeast. But remember, there's only one ironized yeast. You'll know it instantly by the yellow and orange package, and by the big letters IY on the container and on each

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0: From the far horizons of the unknown come transcribed tales of new dimensions in time and space. These are stories of the future, adventures in which you'll live in a million could-be years on a thousand maybe worlds. The National Broadcasting Company, in cooperation with Street & Smith, publishers of Astounding Science Fiction, presents...
1: X minus one...
0: Tonight's story, The Embassy. Out of the infinitude of stars and planets in the solar system and other systems in the universe, it is almost mathematically certain that other forms of life exist on other worlds. Someday, in the future, in 1,000 years, or in the next 25 minutes, daring travelers through space will make contact with the inhabitants of another world. But the question is, will we contact them first, or will they contact us? A private detective agency in downtown New York.
2: Mr. Grafius, Mr. Broderick will see you.
3: Well, what can I do for you?
4: My name is Grafius, Grafius of Springfield. I would like your assistance in helping me locate a Martian embassy.
3: Would you say that again very slowly?
4: I came to New York to locate the Martian embassy.
3: I assume you were joking.
4: On the contrary, I am completely serious. As it happens, I am interested only in Martians at the moment.
3: I see. Okay, shoot.
4: Well, it occurred to me in the course of my studies that we Earth people cannot possibly be the only intelligent form of life in the universe. Since Mars is older geologically, and since it is also an atmospheric planet, its evolutionary history could easily be similar to ours. Do you follow me?
3: Well, so far I can't say no.
4: If this is true, then they must have been watching us, observing us for hundreds, possibly thousands of years. They also know we are a militaristic, warlike race. We might conceivably set out to conquer and occupy Mars someday.
3: In which case, they would try to get the jump on us.
4: Ah, precisely, Mr. Broderick. Now, if you were planning to attack an unknown nation, what would be your first move, Mr. Broderick?
3: Well, intelligence. Find out what the odds are.
4: Oh, you have a very logical mind, sir. You would send agents to scout the nerve centers of earthly civilization and advancement. Not Kansas City or Equatorial Africa, my dear sir, but here, in New York, the most technically advanced spot on the earth.
3: And you want me to help you prove this theory of yours?
4: Precisely. The expense doesn't interest me.
3: Well, now, this may take a long, long time, Mr. Grafius. After all, nobody has ever seen a Martian.
4: I assure you they will be very ordinary-appearing people.
3: Mm-hmm.
4: Very likely they live together in downtown New York. Most certainly they live in a private house with no servants to pry in their affairs.
3: Oh, some ordinary people who live in a private house in downtown New York. I might just as well look up Martians in the classified section of the phone book.
4: There's one other lead which might help you.
3: What's that?
4: They would be almost certain to subscribe to every conceivable type of newspaper, scientific journal, and foreign language publication.
3: Well, now, that might be something. Okay, Mr. Grafius, it's a deal.
4: Excellent. I shall contact you tomorrow.
5: Boss, here's an address. Takes everything from Pick Magazine to the Manchester Guardian. 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Pick, Look, Scientific America, the Daily News, Daily Worker, the Police Gazette, Journal of Engineering, a Scientific Quarterly, American Psychiatric Journal.
3: Let me see that.
5: Yeah.
3: Oh, Doolin, sometimes I wonder, what is the address on this?
5: Well, it's 9 West 124th Street.
3: Which happens to be the Harlem branch of the New York Public Library. Now, listen, Noodlebrain, what we're looking for is a private house.
5: Oh, boss, what is the sense of all this? You know there ain't no Martian embassy in New York.
3: This crackpot is paying us $100 a day, and we got to keep him happy. Do you understand?
5: Yeah.
3: Also, I have a hunch that Mr. Grafius is not looking for any Martian embassies. He is looking for something quite different. So we are going to find it for him.
1: Which house is it, Doolin?
5: It's right down there, number 108. Nobody comes out, nobody goes in. I asked around.
3: You haven't been blabbing around the neighborhood that we're looking for the Martian embassy, have you?
5: Boss, I'm stupid, but I ain't that stupid.
3: Who'd you talk to?
5: I struck up what you might call a casual acquaintanceship with those two girls standing with the baby carriages up the street. That cute one is real cute.
3: Look, Doolin, don't try to do anything intelligent, all right? Just keep walking up and down, see?
5: Check.
3: I'm going back to the office to meet Grappia.
5: I'll see you later, boss. Hiya, beautiful.
6: Hiya, Flatfoot.
5: Name is Doolin, honey. Iron Man Doolin.
6: Your line is getting rusty, Iron Man.
5: So help me, honey. If I'm feeding you a line, may the heavens open up and strike me dead. Hey, what's that?
6: Look out!

0: I'm sorry to have kept you waiting, Mr. Gruffius.
1: Thank you.
0: But I've had Doolin casing our first lead for a week now. It's a house down in Greenwich Village, privately rented, number 108 Conklin Street. Nobody seems to know anything about who lives there, except that they subscribe to every paper and scientific journal put out. Also, there's a radio antenna on the roof.
1: Oh, you don't suppose your Mr. Doolin will try to get inside the house? If this place is the Martian embassy...
0: No, don't worry. Doolin can take care of himself. Oh, it's probably him now. Excuse me. Hello. Yeah, speaking.
1: Doolin?
0: Yeah, he works for me.
1: What?
0: No. No, I can't think of any. Yeah, sure. Okay, I'll be right down. Okay, Lieutenant, yeah. Yeah, right away.
1: Something the matter?
0: Doolin is dead, Mr. Gruffius. All right, come on, we get a cab. I have to identify the body.

0: No, Lieutenant, I'm Broderick.
1: Oh, there's your boy, Broderick.
0: Anybody see it?
1: A maid pushing a baby carriage. We can't seem to get any sense out of her.
0: You mind if I talk to her?
1: Hanson, this guy wants to ask the girl a few questions.
2: Please. I told you what I saw. How many times I got to tell you?
0: Look, miss, the dead man was a personal friend of mine. Would you tell me what happened?
2: Helen and I were standing in front of Rathman's candy store up on the corner. We both had the babies out. He said hello and joked a little. Then he...
0: What happened?
2: It's too awful.
0: No, please.
2: Well, first he squashed, and then the stone fell on him.
0: Did you repeat that?
2: They don't believe me, but Helen saw it too.
0: Saw what?
2: First he squashed, and then it fell on him. He was mashed flat before it even hit him.
0: Now look,
1: that's the story, Broderick.
2: Please, let me alone. Let me go home. I told you what I saw, now let me alone. Let me alone.
3: Did you learn anything, Mr. Broderick?
0: I don't know.
3: May I ask, what do you intend doing?
0: Well, as soon as the cops clear out and this place quiets down, little Broderick is going to pay a personal call on the Martian embassy. Or whatever number 108 is.

0: whatever you are. Open that door.
1: Yes?
0: Oh.
1: Well, young man.
0: Oh, excuse me, ma'am. Is the lady of the house at home?
1: Oh, I'm the lady of the house.
0: Oh, well, my name is Broderick. I represent the Manhattan Child Adoption Center. We're soliciting funds and clothing for stranded and unadopted children.
1: Come inside?
0: Well, we don't. Usually we...
1: Oh, nonsense. I'm old enough to be your grandmother. Besides, my son Lauren is working at home.
0: Your son?
1: Oh, he's a bibliographer. He writes summaries of articles and books from scientific journals and publications for libraries and universities.
0: Oh, I see.
1: Sit down, Mr. Broderick. Let me pour you a cup of tea.
0: Oh, thank you. Well, you know, I'm not much of a tea drinker, but it seems to have a strange taste.
1: Oh, it's my own recipe.
0: Uh-huh. Well, I think that I'd better be running along
1: now. You haven't finished your tea, Mr. Broderick.
0: No, really, I feel a little funny.
1: I'll call Lauren.
0: No. It's all right, I'm leaving. I just feel kind of dizzy.
1: Well, I'm sure Lauren would like to hear about the adoption center. I'll call him.
0: No, don't.
1: I must. Besides, you aren't well.
0: Tea.
1: Lauren.
0: I've got to get out.
1: Lauren. Lauren, hurry.
0: Look out. Get out of my way.
1: No. You must stay.
2: Yes, Mother.
0: You drugged my tea. You let go of my arm.
1: Lauren.
0: Let go.
1: No. Oh.
0: Got to get out. The front door. Open.
3: What happened?
1: The other one, that Broderick, he was here. I drugged his tea.
3: He got away?
1: He was suspicious.
3: Fool! Idiot!
1: Go after him.
3: Risk another murder on our doorstep. Are you insane?
1: But he suspects.
3: Well, we'll have to take our chances. We'll have to think of some other way.
1: If he goes to the authorities...
3: Oh, they'll laugh at him.
1: How did they find out?
3: I don't know how. But I'm certain someone else sent them.
1: Who?
3: I don't know. I'm afraid to let myself think. It might be. It just might be.

0: I've got to get help. Oh.
1: Look out!
0: Miss, please.
2: All right, miss. We'll take care of them. Officer. Come along, mister. I'm going to give you a break and take you back to the wife and kids.
0: No, no, you can't. I'm sick.
2: Sick, is it? What's the matter?
0: I'm drugged. They drugged me.
2: Who drugged you?
0: Number 108, the Martians.
2: Who?
0: The Martians and 108, the Martian Embassy.
2: Well, I've seen them with pink elephants, rabbits, and mice, but you're the first one that's got Martians.
0: Oh, it's true, I tell you.
2: Uh-huh. Come along.
0: Listen, don't take me back there. They'll kill me. I've got to make you understand.
2: Here, I'll help you up the steps.
0: What? Listen, my name. My name is Broderick. I'm a private dick.
2: We'll find out about this.
0: No.
2: Oh. Here, don't try any tricks.
0: Officer, listen, please. I'll give you anything, $1,000, but please, listen. For God's sake, listen, listen.
1: Yes, officer? Oh. Why, Broderick.
2: You know this Lush, Franny?
1: Oh, why, that's my son, Broderick.
0: No, she's Martian.
2: He's in pretty bad shape. You better get him to bed.
1: Oh, dear, and he was doing so well at the Alcoholic Society. He must have gotten off again.
2: Looks like he's ready to pass out.
1: Lauren, Lauren.
3: What is it, Mother?
4: Oh, Broderick.
1: Your brother, Broderick, has been drinking again.
0: No, officer, please.
2: Look out, he's passed out.
3: Oh, I'll take care of him, officer. We've handled this sort of thing before.
2: Can you manage okay?
3: We'll be fine. Thank you.
1: Oh, you've been very kind, officer.
2: Nothing at all, Granny. I know how it is with these alkies. Well, I'll be seeing you.

0: Martian embassy. Martian. Oh, my head.
1: Oh. Our Mr. Broderick is regaining consciousness, Mother.
0: What? What happened? I can't get up. Oh.
1: Do not struggle, Mr. Broderick. It will be impossible for you to rise from that chair. The pressure from this ray will keep you there.
0: Ray? Who are you?
1: Well, you've already guessed, Mr. Broderick.
0: You mean this really is the...
1: The Martian embassy? Yes. Yes, you have the honor to be the first prisoner of the Imperial Government of Mars.
0: First prisoner?
1: Yes. After the invasion, of course, you will all be our prisoners.
0: What sort of nonsense is this?
1: No nonsense, Mr. Broderick. As your people will soon find out. Our preparations for invasion are nearly completed now. As soon as we give the signal, our armed forces will launch a surprise attack. And then the Earth will be ours.
0: You're crazy.
1: Oh, not half as mad as you, Mr. Broderick, to come muddling so foolishly into our affairs. It was a mistake, Mr. Broderick. A fatal mistake.
0: So Doolan's death was no accident, then, huh?
1: Assuredly not. We found it necessary to use a pressure ray on your friend. The block of concrete was an afterthought. We thought it might help to divert suspicion.
0: All right. So what happens now?
1: If you cooperate, you can look forward to a quick, painless death. Like your friend, Mr. Doolan.
0: If not...
1: Well, this pressure ray has many delicate adjustments. It can move a pin, or it can crush a boulder. Let me demonstrate. You see, Mr. Broderick, as if an invisible vice were crushing you.
0: What do you want?
1: The name of your client. We are interested in knowing who is so anxious to locate the Martian embassy.
0: The names of my clients are confidential.
1: Well?
0: All right!
1: Turn it off, Mother. Mr. Broderick has seen the wisdom of speech.
0: His name is Graffius.
2: Graffius?
0: Yes.
2: An unusual name for an Earthman.
1: Describe him.
0: Well, I don't think I really can.
1: Describe him.
0: He's tall. The big forehead. It's about 60. Wears thick glasses. He's bald.
2: Lauren, it sounds like one of them.
1: Yes. Yes, it does. Contact the planet. Tell them we suspect that our plans are known. Ask for an acceleration of the invasion day.
2: At once.
0: What about me?
1: Oh, I am sorry, Mr. Broderick. But I'm afraid you'll know too much now. In exactly 5 seconds, you will feel the full impact of the ray which faces you. I would suggest that you relax and meet your fate calmly.
0: Oh, no, wait a minute.
1: You will feel no pain, just a wall of force crushing you.
0: Yes, but listen.
1: 5.
0: But you can't do this.
1: 4.
0: It isn't human.
1: Yes, I know we're not human. 3.
0: Yes, but do you understand?
1: 2.
0: No.
1: 1.
0: Mother in heaven.
1: Now.
2: Lauren.
0: It didn't work.
1: Something has happened. The magnetic field is dead.
3: Stand back from the pressure ray, please. It will not function anyway. I have decontrolled your field.
2: Lauren! Lauren, it's one of them! They found us!
3: Did you think we wouldn't? And you are free to move now, Mr. Broderick.
4: Look, I don't know how you got in here, Graffius, but stick around. These babies are really Martians, just like you said. They're planning to invade the Earth and take over.
3: There will be no invasion.
4: All right, you keep these characters covered. I'll get the police.
3: There will be no need for the police. I intend to handle them myself.
4: But, Graffius, the police will want
3: to... Do not call the police.
4: I don't get it.
1: You fool of an Earthling. Don't you realize with whom you are dealing? The invasion of Earth by Mars will be like child's play compared with what...
2: Lauren! Oh!
4: Holy mackerel. They just flattened out.
3: Yeah. Like your friend, Mr. Doolan. Oh, I detest the use of violence where the intellect can rule. But unfortunately, the Martians are a threat to us and must be destroyed so that we can proceed with our own plans.
4: What plans?
3: Naturally, you wouldn't comprehend.
4: Wait a minute. There are some things here that I do understand. A second ago, that pressure ray didn't work. Now you're using it like it was a toy. Now that you get in here, anyway. Who are you? Another one of these Martians?
3: No, Mr. Broderick. I happen to be a Venusian.
4: A what?
3: A representative of the planet of Venus.
4: You're crazy.
3: Not at all. Martian invasion would be like child's play compared to ours. The Martians would simply have conquered and enslaved your people. We Venusians intend to exterminate you completely.
4: Then I suppose that you were going to start by knocking me off now,
3: On the contrary, you are free to leave any time you please.
4: Leave?
3: Yes.
4: Are you kidding? I know your plans, the invasion. I could go...
3: Hell the pulley. Go ahead. What? Why don't you try it, brother?
4: Because the minute I turn my back, you're going to let me have it.
3: Suppose you try it and see. I have no interest in stopping you. Go ahead. Run to the police. Tell them anything you like.
4: All right, Buster, you ask for this. I'm alive. You let me go.
5: Yeah. Where do you think you're running to?
4: Officer, listen to me.
5: Oh, it's you again. The one with the Martians.
4: Listen, that story is true. You've got to believe me. You've absolutely got to believe me. They're inside that house. Inside number 108. He killed them.
5: Who killed him?
4: Graphius, the leader of the Venusian invasion.
5: Venusian invasion.
4: Look, they're going to take over the Earth. Listen to me. Go in that house.
5: Martians, now Venusians. Okay, brother, I've heard enough. You're batty as a bedbug. Come along.
4: Please, where are you taking me?
5: Bellevue Psychiatric Ward, my friend. Come on.
4: No, but you...
5: Come along.
4: You don't understand. Why are you such a fool? Let go of me. There's going to be an invasion. The Venusians are going to invade us. Why don't you listen to me? Why don't you listen?
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0: You are caught in a web of nightmare, struggling to free yourself from sleep, while constantly, threateningly, your destruction draws closer, and you know unless you awake, the ultimate conclusion is death.
1: Tonight, we escape to 2200 A.D. and the fearsome picture of the last days of civilization, as H.G. Wells told it in his terrifying story, Dream of Armageddon.
2: From the very beginning, the dream was quite vivid and real. Much more real than the dull world of business that moves by day. And in a short time, I began to thrust the waking world aside and live my life wholly in the dream, night by night. I was not then aware, of course, of the hideous ending to come. A thing so horrible to face that even though I doze now in my chair, I dare not sleep. I can't recall exactly when the dream, if it is a dream, first began. Oh, a month ago, perhaps. At any rate, I fell asleep in my flat and awoke in another place and another time. That is to say, as I fell asleep here, I awoke there, far away on an island in the Mediterranean and hundreds of years in the future.
3: Heaton, you must wake up now.
2: Wake up? But I... Where am I?
3: Here with me, of course. Oh, Eden, my dear, you've been dreaming.
2: Oh, yes. Yes, I remember now. It was such a vivid dream. I thought I was a man living hundreds of years ago. Silly, but it took me a moment to shake it off.
3: And was I there with you? In the dream, I mean?

0: I hope so. I couldn't stand much more of it. Our faces on every telescreen all over the world. Scandal criers saying
1: things. It doesn't matter, Noma. It's over. We've left all that behind us in the North. We're going to be very happy here.
0: Oh, my darling, we have to be. It's the only thing that would justify what you did.
1: Noma, can you doubt that we will? Come here. Look out through the glass wall there. Blue sea down below us, pale hills in the far-off mainland. Why, is there any more perfect place to be happy than here in Capri?
0: And what of the woman you brought with you? Did you not perhaps give up too much for her? Pay too great a price?
1: You're worth more than all of it, Noma.
0: You make me feel very humble. You were the most powerful man on earth, council master of the allied nations of the North, the ruler of a billion people.
1: A billion fools? Why, had they not been, they would have accepted you.
0: They felt they had reasons.
1: Reasons? Could not permit me to marry beneath my station now. I've given my whole life to them until now. Has a man no right to happiness, Noma? They follow their own desires. Why shouldn't I do the same for once?
0: Why not, indeed? I've no answer for you, beloved. I'm proud and humble for what you did. But also, a little afraid.
1: Afraid of what?
0: I don't know, Heaton, I don't know, but I... The Visatel.
2: Your pardon, Master Heaton. May I have your attention, please?
1: Yes. Yes, go ahead. What is it?
2: There is one here who desires to speak with
1: you. I'll see no one. I've told you that.
2: He tells me to say, the white grasses grow tall in the north and reach above the snow.
0: Heaton, it's a messenger from the council.
1: Yes. Very well, send him up.
0: What does it mean? Have they thought of some new
1: way? No. My darling, it is nothing. You'll talk of duty again and all the other things, the same kind of talk. It can't be anything else.
0: If only they'd chosen someone besides Eversham to govern.
1: But they did choose him. If he doesn't suit them, they can find someone else. I'll have no part of it.
0: Why, such a fool, such a stupid, blundering fool.
1: Well, perhaps they need a fool. Perhaps that's why... Oh, there's the messenger. Come in.
3: I must beg you to pardon this intrusion, Master Heaton, but the council considers the matter of the greatest importance.
1: It's all right. Now, what is it you wish?
3: If we could speak alone, perhaps.
1: I have no secrets from the lady. She knows everything. Now, what is it?
3: I am empowered by the council to ask you to return at once and take charge of the government again.
1: Alone?
3: Yes, that would be required, of course.
1: Then the council wastes my time and theirs.
3: But there have been new developments. Eversham already has begun the moves we've always feared he would. No one but you can stop this madness, this foolish ambition of his.
1: And more is the pity, for I do not choose to do anything about it.
3: You know what it means, of course.
1: I know nothing of the affairs of government. I am a private citizen engaged in seeking happiness.
3: Master Heaton, do you believe that one man can work out his fate apart and separate from the fate of all mankind?
1: You may leave now. You may go back and tell the council that I have no concern in their problems now or ever.
3: Very well, Master Heaton. But if you should decide differently, decide quickly, for there is very little time.
0: Oh, Heaton, is it true? Will it really come to that?
1: Probably. The South and the East are not easily bluffed.
0: But war. Loose in the world again for the first time in 100 years. War again.
1: They don't know what it is.
0: No, they don't. They've never seen it. Eden, you can't let it happen.
1: No, my darling, I've made a choice and it's final. If it comes to war and the whole world falls in ruins, then I'll live on in the ruins. But I'll live there with you. That's final.
0: Eden, I'm afraid.
1: I calmed her fears at last with many brave prophecies of the joys we should find in our life together. And as we talked and watched the sun sink finally in the waters of the quiet sea, the blusterings of Eversham seemed far away and the threat of war no more than a part of some nightmare. At a late hour, we fell asleep.
4: Henry.
1: Hmm?
4: Henry, wake up.
1: Carter.
4: I said wake up. Can't see why you always have to wait for me to shut off that.

0: o'clock.
1: Sorry, dear. I was dreaming.
0: Dreaming, indeed. Now get yourself dressed. You want to be late again this week?
1: Good chance of war. I don't know just what I can do about it.
0: Oh, Henry, for pity's sake.
1: Just one thing's certain. I won't give her up, no matter what happens.
0: Her?
1: I...
0: Who's her?
1: Oh, yes, of course. I'm getting up right this minute. I'll get dressed right away.
0: Henry,
1: now, there's no need to get excited, dear. There's plenty of time to catch the 7:12.
0: I never saw such a man in my life. Wasn't for me telling you what to do, I don't know what would become of you.
1: All that day at my office, I kept thinking about the dream. It was hard to remember that it had been a dream. It had been so real as everyday things going on around me. Perhaps even more real. Certainly more desirable. For, as you may have guessed, my daily life held little of interest. But in the dream, everything was different. There I could be the great master Hedon, controlling the destinies of millions of people, feeling for the first time in my life a deep and exhilarating sense of power, so sharp in its contrast with the drab waking life I lead. And most of all, I could not forget the girl, the way she looked, the glorious way that she... Well, no matter. All day I kept wondering if I should be able to find the place again, so far away in space and time. Too long delayed, the night came at last, and I went to bed hopefully. But nothing happened. There was no dream. For 3 nights there was no dream, and I grew frantic with worry, with longing for her. And then came the 4th night.
2: Careful, darling. Watch where you're going. You almost fell over those rocks.
1: I'm sorry. I guess I was thinking of something else.
2: Yes, for 3 days now. You haven't been yourself at all.
1: Well, there are so many things to think about.
2: It's all right, Hedon. I've known you were thinking of it constantly, even though you've not mentioned it.
1: There's nothing new, is there?
2: What?
1: I mean, well, have you had any word that you've kept from me? Thought it best to? Something of that sort?
2: No, I've had no word from the North. Oh. No one here has. Yep, everyone seems to sense it. There's a fever in the air, tenseness, as though they could smell something. The smell of war, perhaps.
1: There'll be no war. Once Servisham knows his bluff's been called, he'll back down.
2: You know him better than that. You'll count on that blind luck of his to see him through. And you could stop him, Hedon. You could still go
1: back. There'll be no going back.
2: How can we hope to find happiness for ourselves if millions die because of us?
1: If it should start, it can't last long. People in the world today have no idea what war is. When they find out, they'll have no part of it.
2: When they find out, it'll be too late. There'll be blood on the ground then, and hate and vengeance, and there can be no stopping it.
1: Then why should not... Well, then the fools shouldn't... They shouldn't start it then.
2: But they are fooled. You said yourself...
1: What?
2: Look.
1: Oh, planes. Some special pleasure flight from the North, I suppose.
2: Hedon, they don't look like transports. They're not built the same. They're like pictures
1: Old... Those are war planes. Those are bombers.
2: It's begun already.
1: No, but it's part of the bluff and the dangerous part. Those planes have been stored away for 100 years. I knew of them, of course. All the council did, but I never thought I'd see them in the air.
2: I fear it's a wrong, terrible thing we've done. And I'm afraid. But it would be a lie, my beloved, if I said I was sorry.
1: No more warplanes came to Capri in the next 2 days. But the sight and the sound of the first ones had been enough. The peaceful island of pleasure became a beehive of belligerent activity. Preparation for war by a people who had never known anything but peace. Old weapons, relics for years, came out of storage places, were cleaned, polished, made ready. Big guns appeared as if by magic, were quickly set in placements about the rocky isle. Norm and I took no part in the madness about us, but walked alone from the others. She with a growing sadness and I with a swelling hatred for blind, blundering Evesham. And for the stupidity he'd called forth now in mankind. And then, late afternoon of the third day.
2: But why? Why do they act as if they might come here, Heaton? If there were a war, it could never reach to Capri.
1: Who knows why they act or what they think? There's no reasoning in them. They're like sheep, anxious to get their throats cut and have it over with.
2: It was all so beautiful, Heaton.
1: Oh, Norma, Norma, it still is. All this has nothing to do with us. We've turned our backs on it. What they do now is their own concern. This can't touch us.
2: It's so terrible to think about. Heaton, look. Planes have come back.
1: Yes.
2: Coming over the hills there.
1: He's still playing the same old game. Oh, how long can that blundering Evesham hope to... Alma. Alma, these are not the same ones.
2: What do you mean?
1: I know the shape of these. These are warplanes. Warplanes from the south.
2: Then... Oh, no. Oh, no, it can't mean anything. Was that what they call a bomb?
1: That was what they call war.
2: War. Eden, I want to see it. All its horror and idiocy.
1: No.
2: I want to see it.
1: Not too close to the window, Norma.
2: Look, down there by the edge of the water, where the little pavilion was, Eden. There's nothing but broken rocks and smoke drifting up.
1: Yes, yes, that's where the first bomb went.
2: But why should they wish to destroy a little summer pavilion?
1: An accident. Well, they were trying there for the docks.
2: We swam there every morning. Do you remember how clear and how clean the water was? There must be blood in it now.
1: Norma, Norma, there's no good in that kind of thinking. This is what they chose. Now they've got it.
2: They couldn't have known it would be like this.
1: Perhaps not, but that can't be helped now. It's too late now for them ever to turn back.
2: How could they ever? Eden! Eden, look!
1: No, no, no, get back!
0: Look, Eden, that plane along the beach. The whole promenade. Hundreds of people and children, too.
2: I don't want to see anymore, not ever.
1: We've got to find some way to get out of here. Some way, some way. Capri is right in the middle of it.
2: It was so beautiful here. Why should anyone make war on Capri?
1: Why? War has a bad habit of spreading everywhere once it's turned loose. Just a moment.
3: Supervisor from 22.
1: I'd like a private plane and a pilot right away. Destination to be decided.
3: Sorry, sir. All planes have been taken over by the government. General order by Master Evesham.
1: Confound it. All right. What about a boat?
3: Power boats have been taken over. Perhaps a few small sailing craft may be still available.
1: Find out. Get me a navigator and enough crewmen.
3: Sorry, sir. The government has ordered all able-bodied...
1: All right. Just get me a boat, then. Buy it. Charter it. Whatever's necessary. I'll sail it myself.
3: Yes, sir.
2: Where can we go, Heaton?
1: I don't know. I don't know anywhere but here.
2: Yes, oh yes, and let's go quickly. Take me away someplace, Heaton, far away. Anywhere but here.
1: Then flight. Days of flight from stolid death in his military boots who tramped always just behind us. Never far away. I fought to stay asleep. To stay with my dream. To stay with Norma. I cursed each time I awoke.
0: I simply can't understand you, Henry. You moon around the house like a lovesick calf. Haven't been to the office in 3 days. Don't you have any consideration for your job or for me? Do you want to see us kicked out into the street like tramps without a cent to our name?
1: Waking life became the vague movement of shadow figures of which I remember nothing now. But my life in the dream was very real. Oh, yes, very real.
4: No. I've just come from there. You cannot go through the pass.
1: Why can't we?
4: It is impossible. You must go back to the coast quickly.
2: Even can't you explain to him we must find some place to buy food? We've had nothing to eat for 2 days.
4: No, lady. There is no food here. Everyone is starving. Pestilence has broken out.
1: Pestilence?
4: Horrible plague. Came suddenly. Already, people of 2 villages are lying dead in the gutters. Spreading very quickly.
1: Come. Come, Norma. Let's go back to the boat. We tried first to land somewhere along the southern shore of the Mediterranean. We found it everywhere the same. In some places, the people were dying of disease and starvation. In others, they were dying of bleeding burns from the flame of war. Always, always, they would die.
2: Oh, hidden everywhere we go, we find dead. Dead bodies. More and more all the time. What's happening? Has the whole world gone mad? Is the whole world dying?
1: Back again to the north and a landing on the peninsula. Then pushing our way overland, trying to find some haven in a world intent on smashing itself to bloody fragments. Fleeing from the idiot fury around us and being blocked at every turn.
5: You cannot go there. You must turn back immediately.
2: Why? Why must we turn back when there's no place left to go back to? Back where?
5: That I cannot tell you. But if you go farther, you will die. They have used poison gas, and the area is contaminated over hundreds of miles. I've seen people die from it. It is not a pretty sight.
2: Death everywhere.
5: Of course, if you would like to stay here, I'm sure we can take care of that pretty little throat of yours. Yes, yes, indeed, we can.
1: There were no real battle lines as yet. No armies. The thing had come too fast. But everywhere roving bands fought, plundered, killed one another. Sometimes not even knowing if they were killing friend or foe. And always, always overhead were the planes, hunting like hawks, killing anything that moved.
2: Eden, do you think he sees us?
1: I'm not sure, Norma. Don't move. Don't move. He's heading toward us, all right.
2: Eden, we can't just lie
1: don't
2: here.
1: Don't move, Norma. By heaven, I think it is us.
2: Look.
1: Where?
2: That old woman walking on the road. Doesn't she know? Horrible. Horrible.
1: No, Norma. Let's go. It wasn't us he was after. And so for love and for reason, on and on, day after day, we fled from the monster stupidity of war. Till at last we could flee no farther.

0: We found ourselves at dawn one morning in an open space near those great ruined temples at Baistum. Roman ruins that have stood for centuries were still standing even then. We sat and watched the sunrise, the most beautiful I've ever seen. We said little to one another. Low hills broke away below us, dotted here and there by trees, low thickets of laurel between. The great stones of the temples above us were pale pink in the morning sun. And the silence was everywhere. Silence and a false feeling of peace.
1: This morning, looking out there, one would never know.
0: Oh, it's beautiful. But we can't stop here no more. We're only hours away from it now.
1: How much farther, Heaton? How far must we run now?
0: I don't know, my dear. It seems to be everywhere.
1: Sometimes these last few nights, I've looked up at the stars and I thought, all of this is happening because of us. We're to blame for it, you know?
0: No, darling. No, we tried to find happiness, that's all. Can there be anything evil in that?
1: I don't know, Heaton, but I'm afraid. Had you not run away with me, this would not have happened. Millions of people must die for our happiness. Something is wrong.
0: Well, the blame lies with them. They die for their own stupidity.
1: We are not stupid. We could have prevented it. Had you gone back and left
0: me...
1: No,
0: my darling. Now, there'll be no talk of that kind. We'll still find... We will. The chance to work things out somewhere.
1: I have a strange feeling, Eden. We shan't have any more chances. We owe some kind of a debt. We're going to have to pay for it very soon.
0: Oh, you're tired, Norma. That's why you talk this way. You'll soon
1: Look,
0: feel...
1: in another flight of planes.
0: Yes. Yes, they're everywhere now.
1: They're like vultures hovering, watching and waiting everywhere.
0: Norma, we'll find someplace yet. Someplace... Norma, get down! Norma, you all right?
1: Eden, I love...
0: Norma...

0: I sat there on the ground for hours, holding her body close. I was only dimly aware that she was... that she no longer lived. Time had no meaning. The world receded far away. The shadows of afternoon pointed all one way, and my thoughts were only dreams within a dream. I must have stared at them for several minutes, not realizing who they were, watching them approach through the bushes, for they came within yards before it struck me suddenly. Those uniforms. They were soldiers of the South and the East. With only one thought in mind, I jumped to my feet and ran toward them.
1: Jaco!
0: No, it's all right. It's all right. You don't need those guns. I mean no harm. You see, I only wanted you not to come here. It's my wife. She's dead. There's no one else here.
1: Jaco, nebak!
0: No, put away the bayonet. There's no need for it. You can take your men around the other... Now, what... What are you going to do?
1: Sheriff!
0: No!

0: I lay there on the ground for a long time after they left. At first I tried to crawl back to her. But I couldn't. Then later I was unconscious. Whether this be Armageddon, that last flaming end of the world, I do not know. But of this I am sure. When the end does come, it shall come through man's unheeding selfishness, through man's stupidity. For when man stood up and learned to think and was no longer an animal, he became one with the gods, and like the gods, must take heed of the fate of mankind. This I know. Always before, I had longed desperately to escape into the dream. But now with equal desperation, I fear to do so. For Heden's world is dying now, shuddering in the last great convulsions of its death agony. Over the whole great landscape of Earth lie the rotting, disfigured bodies of the dead. And the sad sun gleams with a pale and ghastly light through the smothering curtain formed by the hideous fumes of war. The moans of the half-dead swell up from the plains of Earth, fill the vast emptiness of the heavens, and go unanswered. Starvation, pestilence, war and death. The whole world is dying. Heden, too, is dead. He died hours before I awoke this morning. His body still lies before the silent temples at Paestum. Yet in the dream, I still occupied his body. After he was dead, great vultures came and tore with their beaks and claws, and I was still conscious. I was still conscious. Now tonight, because of that, though I grow faint with weariness, I dare not go to sleep. In the name of heaven, how long will a dream go on?
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sleep no more. 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Sink back in your chair and don't look into the shadows. In the shadows, there may be moving things. Tonight, it may be...

0: Good evening. This is Ben Grauer introducing tonight's tale of terror, told by Nelson Armstead on the National Broadcasting Company's presentation of Sleep No More. The story of terror can be as simple as a sheeted ghost rattling chains. It can be a complex and hidden world of horror, lurking in such unholy dimensions as only the dead and the moonstruck can glimpse. Or it can be those terrible, fathomless shadows which lie buried deep in the primitive mind of civilized man. And for this evening, well, Nelson Armstead, tell us about this evening's story.
1: Thank you, Ben. Our first story tonight is by a writer who is a master at what, well, for want of a more descriptive phrase, we might call the clever story. Even if you have never read any of John Collier, which I don't believe for a moment, I'm sure you'll agree that he is a master of this sort of thing after you've heard, "Thus I Refute Beelzy."

0: There goes the tea bell,
1: said Mrs. Carter.
0: I hope Simon hears it.
1: They looked out from the window of the drawing room. The long garden, agreeably neglected, ended in a waste plot. Here a little summer house was passing close by beauty on its way to complete decay. This was Simon's retreat. It was almost completely screened by the tangled branches of the apple tree and the pear tree, planted too close together as they always are in suburban gardens. They caught a glimpse of him now and then as he strutted up and down, mouthing and gesticulating, performing all the solemn mumbo-jumbo of small boys who spend long afternoons at the forgotten ends of long gardens. And Betty said, well, there he is, bless him.
0: Yes, playing his game,
1: said Mrs. Carter.
0: He won't play with any of the other children anymore. And if I go down there, oh, the temper. And he comes in tired out.
1: He doesn't have his sleep in the afternoons.
0: But you know what Big Simon's ideas are. Let him choose for himself, he says. That's what he chooses. And he comes in as white as a sheet.
1: Oh, look, he's heard the bell, said Betty. The expression was justified, though the bell had ceased ringing a full minute ago. Small Simon stopped in his parade. They watched him perform certain ritual sweeps and scratchings with his little stick and come lagging over the hot and flaggy grass toward the house.

0: Mrs. Carter led the way down to the playroom or garden room, which was also the tea room for hot days. It had been the huge scullery of this tall Georgian house, and now the walls were cream-washed, and there were coarse blue nets in the windows, canvas-covered armchairs in the stone floor, and a reproduction of Van Gogh's sunflowers over the mantelpiece. Small Simon came drifting in and accorded Betty a perfunctory greeting. His face was an almost perfect triangle, pointed at the chin, and he was paler than he should have been. And Betty said, "Oh, the little elf child." Simon looked at her and said, "I am not." Well, at that moment, the door opened and Mr. Carter came in, rubbing his hands. He was a dentist and washed them before and after everything he did. Mrs. Carter was surprised. "Oh, home already?" And Mr. Carter said, "Not unwelcome, I hope. Two people canceled their appointments and I decided to come home." I said, "I hope I'm not unwelcome."
1: "Oh, silly, of course not."
0: Small Simon seems doubtful. Small Simon, are you sorry to see me at tea with you?
1: "No, Daddy."
0: "No, what?"
1: "No, Big Simon."
0: "That's right. Big Simon and Small Simon. That sounds more like friends, doesn't it? At one time, little boys had to call their fathers sir. If they forgot, a good spanking. On the bottom, Small Simon. On the bottom."
2: The little boy turned crimson with shame or rage, and Betty, trying to help the situation, said,
1: But now, you see, you can call your father whatever you like."
0: "And what has Small Simon been doing this afternoon while Big Simon has been at work?"
1: "Nothing."
0: "Then you've been bored. Now learn from experience, Small Simon. Tomorrow, do something amusing and you'll not be bored. I want him to learn from experience, Betty. This is my way, the new way."
1: "I have learned."
2: The boy spoke like an old, tired man, as little boys so often do.
0: "It would hardly seem so if you sit in your behind all the afternoon doing nothing. Had my father caught me doing nothing, I should not have sat very comfortably."
1: Mrs. Carter said, "Well, he played too hard as usual. He comes in all nervy and dazed. He ought to have his rest."
0: "He is six. He is a reasonable being. He must choose for himself. But what game is this, Small Simon, that is worth getting nervy and dazed over? There are very few games as good as all that."
1: "It's nothing."
0: "Oh, come. We're friends now, aren't we? You can tell me. I was a Small Simon once, just like you, and played the same games you play. Of course, there were no aeroplanes in those days. With whom do you play this fine game? Come on. We must all answer civil questions, or the world would never go round. With whom do you play?"
1: "Mr. Beelzy."
0: "Mr. Beelzy? No, I don't believe I know a Mr. Beelzy."
1: "It's a game that he makes up, Simon. I don't make it up."
2: "Well, now, this is telling stories," said his mother, "and rude as well. So we'd better talk of something different."
0: "Well, no wonder he's rude," said Mr. Carter. "If you say he tells lies and then insist on changing the subject, he tells you his fantasy. You implant a guilt feeling. What can you expect? A defense mechanism. Then you get a real lie. Small Simon is in the fantasy stage. Are you not, Small Simon? You just make things up."
1: "No, I don't," said the boy.
0: "You do. And because you do, it's not too late to reason with you. There's no harm in a fantasy, old chap. There's no harm in a bit of make-believe. Only you have to know the difference between daydreams and real things, or your brain will never grow. It will never be the brain of Big Simon. So come on. Let us hear about this Mr. Beelzy of yours. Come on. What's he like?"
1: "He isn't like anything."
0: "Like nothing on earth? Oh, that's a terrible fellow."
1: "I'm not frightened of him. Not a bit."
0: "Well, I should hope not. If you were, you'd be frightening yourself. I'm always telling people, older people than you are, that they're just frightening themselves. Is he a funny man? Is he a giant?"
1: "Sometimes he is."
0: "Sometimes one thing, sometimes another. Sounds pretty vague. Why can't you tell us just what he's like?"
1: "I love him, and he loves me."
0: "Love is a big word.
3: that might be better kept for real things, like Big Simon and Small Simon.
1: He is real. He's not a fool. He's real.
3: Listen. When you go down to the garden, there's nothing there, is there?
1: No.
3: And then you think of him inside your head, and he comes.
1: No. I have to do something with my stick.
3: But that doesn't matter.
1: Yes, it does.
3: Small Simon, you're being obstinate. I'm trying to explain something to you. Now, I've been longer in the world than you have, so naturally I'm older and wiser. Now, I'm explaining that Mr. Beelzy is a fantasy of yours. Do you hear? Do you understand?
1: Yes, Daddy.
3: He's a game. He is, let's pretend.
0: The little boy looked down at his plate, smiling resignedly.
3: I hope you're listening to me. All you have to do is say, I have been playing a game of let's pretend with someone I make up called Mr. Beelzy. Then no one will say you tell lies, and you will know the difference between dreams and reality. Mr. Beelzy is a daydream.
0: The little boy still stared at his plate.
3: He is sometimes there and sometimes not there. Sometimes he's like one thing, sometimes another. You can't really see him, not as you see me. I am real. You can't touch him. You can touch me. I can touch you. Now, you know the difference between pretend and a real thing. You and I are one thing, he is another. Now, which is the pretend? Come on, answer me. Which is the pretend?
1: Big Simon and Small Simon?
3: Well, my boy, I have said you must be allowed to learn from experience when I go upstairs, right up to your room. You shall learn whether it is better to reason or be perverse and obstinate. Now go on up. I shall follow you.
0: Mrs. Carter said,
1: Well, you aren't going to beat the child, are you, dear?
3: No,
0: said the little boy.
1: Mr. Beelzy won't let him.
3: Go on up with you.
0: Small Simon stopped at the door.
3: He said he wouldn't let anybody hurt me. He said he'd come like a lion with wings on and eat them up. You'll learn how real he is. If you can't learn it at one end, you shall learn it at the other. Be ready for a good, solid whipping. But I shall finish my cup of tea first,
0: he said to the two women. Neither of the women spoke. Mr. Carter finished his tea and unhurriedly left the room, washing his hands with his invisible soap and water. Mrs. Carter said nothing. Betty could think of nothing to say. She wanted to be talking. She was afraid of what they might hear.
2: Suddenly it came. It seemed to tear the air apart. Betty jumped out of her chair and said, What was that? He's hurt, Small Simon. I'm going up there.
1: Yes, yes, let's go up, said Mrs. Carter. Let's go up. That wasn't Small Simon.
0: It was on the second floor landing that they found the shoe, with Mr. Carter's foot still in it, like that last morsel of a mouse which sometimes falls from the jaws of a hasty cat.

0: Clever story indeed, Nelson. And a slightly chilling one, too.
1: Yes, Ben. That's another characteristic of Collier's work. And now for our second story. It's by another favorite author of mine, Nelson S. Bond. This is a story about a place where better books than have ever been published are probably being read. If that sounds a bit confusing, it was meant to. The story is called The Bookshop. In the dead sultriness of the Manhattan midsummer, there was no incentive to write. Marston's apartment was like the inside of a kiln. 2 hours ago, he had stripped off his damp shirt and sat down before his typewriter. Now, for all his labors, he had nothing to show but a dozen crumpled balls of bond paper flung haphazardly in and at the waste paper basket. He read again the 3 chapters he had completed. It was good work, some of the best he'd ever done, smoothly written. The Underlings, a psychological story of defeat and of ones who let themselves be defeated. The fault, dear Brutus, is not with our stars. A good theme, and so far, a good job. But this heat, this overwhelming, enervating heat. He was, Marston realized with a sudden petulant anger, ill, actually and physically ill. He gave up. With a final despairing glance at the white sheet shining in the typewriter, he rose. He was shocked to find his exhaustion so deep that as he stood, he was dizzy and spots danced before his eyes. But it was brief and it soon passed. There could only be suffocation and discomfort as long as he remained here. Out of doors, it would be hot too, but there might be a ghost of a breeze stirring in the shaded streets down by the river. Marston put on his shirt and coat and went out. He hadn't remembered the little bookshop was along this way. Had indeed quite forgotten the little shop until suddenly there it was just a few paces before him. Then he recalled the several occasions on which, before, he had seen it and planned to drop in for a browse. Each time, circumstances had prevented his doing so. But now, the bookshop was far from prepossessing in appearance, ancient and musty. How long it had been a fixture in this neighborhood, Marston had no way of knowing. It did, apparently, but a slight business. For of the many who passed it, no one but himself so much as turned a head to peer into its dusty window. He had seen it first a year ago or so, that afternoon when, with poor Thatcher, he had been riding by here on a bus. Thatcher was a minor poet. Not a very good one, but an ardent one. He'd been regaling Marston with an enthusiastic preview of his latest masterpiece, soon to be released. He had said, "Oh, very soon, Marston. Just a few more stanzas and it goes to the publisher. Oh, it's good work, Marston. This isn't like anything I've done before. It's poetry this time, real poetry. Oh, I'm calling it Songs of a New Century. Oh, it'll make me, Marston. This book will give me a reputation. You see if I'm not right. Oh, I say." He stopped suddenly, and Marston, glancing up swiftly, remembered that Thatcher's health was reportedly on the thin edge. The man didn't look at all well. His cheeks were too pale, his eyes too dark and sunken. And Thatcher said, "Well, I just remembered a little errand. A chap I have to see in that old bookshop. A chap's an old friend of mine. Well, I'll see you later, Marston. Now watch for the songs." He had, thought Marston regretfully, been mistaken on both counts. They never met again, nor did the new book ever appear. The next day, Marston read his name in the obituary column.

0: All of a year ago, that had been. Since then, Marston had thought often of the little bookshop. It held a sort of a macabre fascination for him, an association of ideas Marston could not explain even to himself. Last winter, when he lay ill of the flu, it had become almost an obsession with him. He experienced an insensate desire to climb from his sickbed and visit it, a curious urge, but one so powerful that when finally he recovered, he did make a special trip to the little shop. But he had chosen a poor time. It was closed. The door was latched and bolted, and the shades drawn tight. Now, however, it was not closed. The shade was up, the door an inch or so invitingly ajar. And though the shop was small, there would be coolness in its musty depths. The sun poured on Marston's head and pressed on his shoulders with a ponderable weight. His head ached, and a dull nausea was upon him. He opened the door and went in. The transition from glaring sunlight to shaded dark was abrupt. At first, he could see nothing. Marston, stumbling forward, bumped against the table. Out of the shadows before him came a quiet, sympathetic voice.
1: Oh, did you hurt yourself, my friend?
0: No, but it's dark in here.
1: Dark? Dark. Oh, yes, it is, I suppose. But peaceful.
0: Marston could see more plainly now. He stood in the center of a small, low-ceilinged room, walled on either side with shelves of books. Beyond the table was a tiny desk, and at the desk a quiet figure sat imperturbably scratching with an old goose quill in a ledger open before him. In the bad light, Marston could not clearly see the proprietor's face, but he saw snow-white hair shining like a halo in the gloom and bent shoulders. There was, he felt, something vaguely familiar about the old man's features, something tantalizingly near the fringes of his memory. It slipped away even as he tried to grasp it, and the proprietor looked up.
1: Oh, is there anything in particular, my friend?
0: I'm just looking.
1: Well, there is no need for haste.
0: Marston turned to the shelves. It didn't occur to him at once that there was anything unusual about the books in which he looked. That realization came upon him gradually. Hence, it came as a slow, growing wonder, and not with any deep, sharp sense of shock. He glanced among the row of books. Poetry, plays, novels, essays, texts stood side by side in scrambled heterogeneity. Titles heretofore unknown to Marston, new names and old, old thoughts and new. Then he saw a thin volume brown with age, the title Agamemnon, and the author William Shakespeare. Well, how could this be? What did it mean? Agamemnon and by Shakespeare? He knew of no such title. This was one of two things, either the greatest hoax ever perpetrated, or he had stumbled across an amazing discovery. He reached. Then his hand in reaching paused, for now he saw other titles, books equally unknown and equally amazing. King Arthur of Britain by John Milton, The Leprechaun by Don Byrne, Robert Louis Stevenson's Gannon Mills, and Darkling Moors by Jane Austen, The Gargoyle's Eye by Edgar Allan Poe. He had heard no footsteps, but he was aware that at his side now stood the proprietor of the little shop. There was quiet pleasure in the old man's voice.
1: You admire my books, young friend?
0: I don't understand.
1: You are Robert Marston, aren't you? Mm-hmm. Fantasy is in your line. You should appreciate these others.
0: Marston's gaze helplessly followed the proprietor's gesture. He looked upon names as well known to him as his own, but at titles never before dreamed of. The Troglodytes by Jules Verne, Charles Fort's What Unseen Presence, and Lovecraft's bulky Complete History of Demonology. And under these, a smaller volume, a thin, bright volume with untarnished book jacket. Its title, Songs of a New Century, its author, David Thatcher. It was then, suddenly, that Marston understood. A great, dull prescience filled him, and to his host he said in a voice that was strangely tired,
2: I suppose my book. It's here, then?
1: Who? The Underlings? Yes, my son, it's here, too.
0: There was but one copy, fresh and shining new, as if it had at this very moment come from the publisher's office.
2: May I?
1: Well, it's your book.
0: And Marston took it down. Oh, some few changes had been made, he found, in the opening chapters, but they were minor editings. Swiftly, though, he read, he knew that he had not been wrong in claiming this as his finest work. There was no mediocrity in this book, no faltering, no stumbling confusion of ideas. Each sentence was perfect, No word or thought or phrase that didn't shine with lustrous purity. This was the book Marston had always meant to write. It was the book he had always known lay somewhere deep within him. Here was the triumphant accomplishment of his writing powers. And Marston, who knew books, knew that this book was great, and that in it, at the end, his skill had attained its full fruition. At the end! He closed the book, and its closing was a small and startling sound in the silence, and he stared at his host, realizing now why he looked familiar. A coldness was upon him, and a sudden fear, and he said loudly, Well, no! Not now, old man! Not before it's finished!
1: Well, surely you can see it cannot be finished over there, Marston. Nothing is ever perfect on that side. Only in this bookshop are stories and songs high and sweet and true as their authors dreamed them. There, the underlings would be just another book, a cloth-bound, crippled symbol of a dream that died at birth. Thoughts as lofty as the stars, faltering on words too weak to bear them. Only in the library of the left undone may a story reach the heights intended by its creator. Here, beside an epic Homer ever meant to write, and a play that Marlowe planned but did not put into words, Galsworthy's last and greatest romance, 10,000 tales unwritten by 1,000 dreamers, here, the underlings can take its rightful place in the imperishable library of might have been. It is the final price for perfection, and a small one. His voice sighed into silence like the last faint whisper of the ebbing tide. And it seemed to Marston that a new sound reached his ears. It was as though voices spoke to him from some not distant place, voices greeting him in good fellowship, bidding him come in and join their camaraderie. He heard, or thought he did, the laughing voice of Thatcher.
3: Well, now, what's the fuss, old boy? My soul, but you're making an issue of a simple matter.
0: And now the old man held out his hand to Marston. Are you ready now, my friend? But there was the book in his hand, and suddenly there swept into Marston's brain a daring thought. It wasn't yet too late, nor would it be, until that ancient hand met his. Could he but reach the street outside, and with this book, the underlings might yet be given to the world in all its dreamed perfection. He rushed for the door. The worn knob slipped beneath his palm. Behind him, the soft voices rose in a wailing crescendo of dismay. A sigh whispered in his ear. There is no escape, my son. You but delay.
3: Then the door was open. With the precious volume clenched in his hands, he cried aloud his triumph, staggered into the street, running, running. He didn't hear the voices raised in swift warning, nor the startled rasp of the horn, nor the screaming grind of the brakes. He heard only the deafening tumult of the world flaming into oblivion.
0: Then, the silence again, and the soft voices calling him to join them, and the chiding voice of the ancient one. You but delay, my son. Are you ready now? And a cool hand meeting his own.
3: I couldn't help hitting him, said the truckman.
4: Okay, said the big man in blue. Okay, it wasn't your fault. Where'd he come from, anyhow?
0: A witness pointed with a shaking finger.
3: Why, over there, officer. That vacant lot across the street. Yeah, I saw him wandering around in there, mumbling to himself. Why, I think he must have had a sunstroke the way he acted. That property's been vacant for years.
4: Well, I'll take your name. Anybody recognize him? Oh, let's see that book he was carrying. Maybe it's got his name in it.
0: Someone handed the book to him. He leafed through the volume briefly, tilted back his cap, and scratched his forehead.
4: Hey, this is the queerest looking book I ever saw. Look. 3 chapters printed. And the rest of it, nothing but blank pages.

0: You can turn up the lights now. You can look around you. Nobody's there, really. Everything is all right, isn't it? You have just heard two stories told by Nelson Olmsted. The first was Thus I Refute Beelzy by John Collier. The second, The Bookshop by Nelson S. Bond. And what do you have on the board for next week, Nelson?
1: Ben, one of my great favorites among great suspense stories, The Escape of Mr. Trim by Irvin S. Cobb. I hope you can be with us.
0: You have been listening to Sleep No More, an NBC Radio Network production directed by Daniel Sutter. Mr. Olmsted's albums are recorded exclusively for Vanguard Records. Until next week, when Nelson Olmsted will again be here in person, this is Ben Grauer.

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0: It's National Wheaties Week. Yep, time to try Wheaties. If you haven't had any for a while, try them now. If you've been eating them right along, have an extra bowl full for me. How about that? You know, I've been talking about Wheaties all summer, saying, see how Wheaties at 7 can help at 11. Well, by golly, they can. I get up to Wheaties, bananas on mine, thanks, and I honestly feel as if I had more pep all morning. And why not you? This is National Wheaties Week. Time for you to have some Wheaties.

0: Now, tonight's adventure into the world of the unknown. The world of Dimension X. In the South Pacific, night comes on rapidly. The sun dips below the flat horizon. The sea is crimson for a moment, and then night falls. But on Tahani Atoll, giant arc lights turn night into day. Across the waters of the lagoon within the barrier reef, launches and tugs skitter back and forth, while on the curving half-moon of the island, army trucks and jeeps scuttle down the rough roads bulldozed by the Seabees just 6 weeks ago. A low Quonset hut stands near the beach, surrounded by tangled wire. This is the preliminary command post, and inside is General Frank Gaydosh, field director of the test. Operation Destruction.
1: Well, everything on schedule, General Gaydosh. Radiological survey is complete. Instruments placement checked.
2: Get me Navy and tell them HR's is ordered. Send a periodic time check to Air Force and Ewentok and observation and control room in Missouri.
1: Yes, sir.
2: I want a complete roster check on all personnel before HR. That test bomb is going off at 10 o'clock tomorrow morning. Even if there's a whole battalion stranded on the target vessels. You see that everybody's clear.
1: Yes, sir. Nate Cohen wants to see you.
2: Who the devil is he?
1: AP man. He's been selected by the press radio pool to interview you.
2: I haven't got time. Tell him to speak to Major Breedenberg. He's the PRO.
1: Well, I think perhaps you'd better see him, sir. The directive on public relations from Washington was very clear.
2: Now, what blazes am I supposed to run a bomb test and play mother hen to a bunch of reporters?
1: Washington, sir?
2: All right. Bring him in. Relly.
3: Yes, sir?
2: Get me some black coffee.
3: Yes, sir.
1: This is Mr. Cohen, General Gaydosh.
4: How do you do, General?
2: Lousy, as a matter of fact.
4: Is that an official statement?
2: No. And run some of that world is at the crossroads baloney.
4: I wrote that yesterday. General, what effect do you think the new bomb will have in the world situation?
2: I can't tell you that, even if I knew. My job is to set the blaster thing off, see that nobody gets hurt, and collect the data.
1: Can I speak with you for a moment, sir?
2: Later, Alan. Go ahead, Cohen.
4: Can you release anything on the scientific principles involved?
2: I don't even understand it myself. Wait a minute. Dr. Muller.
5: Yes?
2: Come over here a moment, will you? Come on, this is Dr. Fred Muller.
4: How do you do?
2: Civilian scientific director. He's the only one who knows what's inside that warhead.
6: How do you do, Mr. Cohen?
4: How about a statement, Doctor?
6: Well, I'm afraid all I'm allowed to say is that the bomb is new. It's extremely powerful. And off the record, it's very tricky and dangerous.
4: Well, what'll happen if it goes off prematurely?
6: I don't think we have to worry about that. In fact, we wouldn't even know about it, if you'll excuse me now.
4: How about the natives?
2: What about them?
4: They're going to be evacuated from the island?
2: They already have been.
1: General Gaydosh.
4: I saw the Tahani chief outside when I came in. The whole tribe's out there squatting down at the motor pool having a conference.
2: What? Alan.
1: I've been trying to tell you, sir, the Tahani are still on the island.
2: What? The LCTs already, aren't they?
1: Yes, sir, but they won't go. They refuse.
2: The scheduled call for their evacuation to Milani 3 hours ago.
1: I realize that, sir, but I hope we could still get them off without violence.
2: Look, Alan, they're either on the island or off. Wait a minute. Cohen, that's all.
4: What are you going to do about the natives, General?
2: I'll issue a statement later.
4: You're going to force them?
2: Go on, out. I haven't got time.
4: All right, General. Thanks a lot.
2: All right, Alan, let's have it.
1: Well, sir, the Tahani have been kicking up a fuss all along.
2: They won't leave. They won't? Do they know what's going to happen to the island? Do they know we're going to blow it higher than a kite?
1: I told the chief, and he just said they won't go.
2: They'll go, all right, if I have to... Get him in here.
1: Chief?
2: And the lieutenant who interprets.
5: Yes, sir.
2: How do you like that, Dr. Muller? I haven't got enough trouble.
6: I feel rather sorry for the Tahani. It can't make much sense to them. We arrive and tell them they've got to get out.
2: I appreciate your finer feelings, Muller. But I can't let 100 half-naked Kanakas hold up the bomb test.
6: They're not Kanakas, General. Captain Cook discovered the island in 1788.
2: What's the difference?
7: Lieutenant Gilbert reporting, sir.
8: Noah.
2: I haven't got time for ceremony, Gilbert. Tell the chief he and his tribe have to get off the island. We're providing homes for the Mamalani.
7: Maruru Teupa.
2: Translate, Gilbert.
7: The chief says,
8: you
7: do not understand. Mailani is a bad island. My people have lived on Tahani from the time that our ancestors were cast away on the island. The spirits of our ancestors are buried in the earth. Our fathers are buried here. Our fathers' fathers are...
2: If he thinks I'm...

0: Going to move his graveyard, he's crazy.
1: In our ancestors' time, the Tahani came in a great bird canoe. We were cast away on this island. We have made it our home. What right have you now to carry us over the sea to a strange land where we would die weeping for our homes? We will not go.
2: By the water of Babylon, there we sat down and we wept when we remembered Zion.
3: Thank you. Thank you, Dr. Mahler. You're a great help. Gilbert.
1: Yes, sir?
3: Tell him I have no choice. He's got till midnight to get his tribe on board those LCTs peacefully, or I'll have the Marine detachment carry them on board.
1: Te mauma te watu.
2: Rather harsh, General. After all, justice is on their side. We are preparing to blow up their island, and we haven't asked them about it.
3: Dr. Muller, you will kindly confine yourself to the scientific aspects of this operation. I'll take care of administrative matters.
2: Well, if you could explain to them what is at stake here.
3: Any further explaining I've got to do, I'll do with the Marine detachment. I'm not going to hold up my schedule to coddle 100 barefoot natives. Well, Gilbert?
1: I told him, sir.
3: All right, get them out of here. I've heard enough.
4: What
3: the devil is that?
1: It's some kind of a curse, sir. I can catch some of it. The island will remember the tears of its children and punish the invaders. The great destroyer will not destroy, and the evil man who is the chief will travel far through the blackness of night, even as the children of the island end, so will he.
3: All right, Gilbert, take him away.
1: Yes, sir.
3: Colonel Allen, get a detail from the Marine detachment with tear gas and small arms down to the motor pool. 1 hour, have those natives on that transport, and I don't care how they do it. Is that my coffee, Varelli?
5: Yes, sir.
2: They must know about the bomb. The great destroyer will not destroy.
3: You worried about that curse?
2: Well, I should think you might be. He threatened you personally. If I were you, I'd carry a pistol till they got off the island. The chief looked as if he'd cheerfully strangle you with his bare hands.
3: I'm supposed to end the way they do, huh? What's that?
2: Oh, probably the Tahani saying goodbye to their island. I think I'll go down to the motor pool.
3: Well, stay out of the way and get back here in an hour. Well. We've got to have this wrapped up and headquarters moved out to the Missouri by dawn.

0: Navy in instrument room checking in, sir.
1: That's the last. Have the Missouri take over control and central my chief.
0: Yes, sir.
1: Are the LCTs there standing by for those natives?
0: Yes, sir. They're on the beach.
2: The bomb unit is assembled in place, General.
1: 2330. Right on the nose. Robin, start evacuation procedure.
2: The Tahani have stopped.
1: Allen's probably moving them out to the beach. Check in with Navy and Air Force, Raleigh.
0: Yes, sir.
1: What's that?
2: It's coming from the beach.
1: Tahani making trouble. Come on. You, Gilbert, what is it?
3: Yes, sir. Colonel Allen ordered the Marines in, sir.
1: What happened? What happened, man?
3: The natives. They just got up and started marching.
1: Did they embark?
3: Oh, you don't understand, sir. They marched up the cliff and right off into the lagoon.
1: What?
3: All of them. The women and the kids, too. They didn't even try to swim, sir.
1: What were you doing all this time? Just standing around with your thumb in your mouth? Where was the Marine detachment?
3: We couldn't stop them, sir. They just walked over the cliff. They didn't even scream, not even the kids. We sent the crash boats out, but we couldn't get any of them out.
1: Crazy idiots. Were any of the reporters there?
3: Cohen and a life photographer.
1: Get his film and hold it till I release it.
2: What are you going to do, General? Postpone HR?
1: It's too late for that now. Calling HR off isn't going to bring the natives back.
2: But 100 men, women, and children just walking into the water, it's horrible.
1: Look, I'm not happy about it either, but there's nothing we can do now. I gave them a chance to get off. They didn't want to take it. That's their hard luck, not mine.
2: I hope you're right.
1: What do you mean by that?
2: Oh, I was just thinking about the curse the chief put on you. Even as the children of the island end, so will he. That's what he said to you, General.
1: I heard him.
0: Keep waiting, General.
2: The great destroyer will not destroy. That must mean the bomb.
1: Don't worry, Dr. Muller. It'll take more than a mumbo-jumbo curse from a native witch doctor to stop this operation. At 8 hours, that bomb goes off.

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1: All checked in.
0: It is H minus 1 minute, H minus 1.
5: Take a good look at that island on the screen, Muller. When you throw that key, it just won't be there anymore. Nothing but an atom mushroom over the lagoon.
6: It's quite a funeral pyre for the Tahani.
2: Stubborn idiots. The way it serves them right, Muller. It can't get in the way of progress.
6: Progress? I wonder if it is, General.
0: It's H minus 30 seconds. H hour minus 30, 29, 28, 27, 26,
6: the great destroyer. That's what he called the bomb.
2: Hold it, Muller. Allen, report.
1: All checked in. Cameras running.
2: Sound fire warning. Stand by for firing. Ready, Muller?
6: Ready.

0: talking about? It didn't go off.
1: Relly.
0: The bomb didn't go off.
1: Relly, signal and stand by. Condition red. Allen, check readings. Muller, what's wrong?
2: What happened?
0: I don't know. The bomb didn't go off.
1: What do you mean? Why did it go off?
0: I don't know, except for one thing. The Tahani chief said the great destroyer would not destroy. It didn't, General. The bomb didn't go off.

0: Dimension X will continue in just a moment. It's National Wheaties Week. And from behind the scene in the radio studio, here comes one of Hollywood's foremost radio producers, Mr. Joe Parker, stepping out of the control room to help celebrate National Wheaties Week. Mr. Parker puts on radio programs, and he's a visitor to Dimension X tonight. His regular program for Wheaties is Sarah's Private Caper. Joe's a regular guy. He sits there in the glass cage called the control room, running his show. But right now, here he is at the microphone to say his say about Wheaties. Ready, Joe?
1: Thanks, Frank. You know, folks, I sit there in the glass cage, as Frank calls it, and I have to stop my programs long enough for him to talk about Wheaties. But you know, I don't mind. I kind of like this talk about Wheaties and milk and fruit. That's a lot of good eating. And I like the idea of celebrating National Wheaties Week, too. You know, we enjoy putting radio programs on for your entertainment, and we'd enjoy knowing that, well, that you're going to try Wheaties because of us. I hope you'll get Wheaties tomorrow and have some. The whole family. Matter of fact, I think I'll join you.
0: Thank you, producer Joe Parker. If you like this program, friends, get some Wheaties and help celebrate National Wheaties Week.

0: about it, General? What happened? You got a statement?
1: Nothing you can use, Cone. Not until we find out what went wrong. We'll let you come aboard this ship.
0: Yeah, I walked on. You don't know why the bomb failed, right?
1: It didn't fail. Just didn't go off.
0: Say, what's that tank thing on deck, General?
1: Undersea Salvage Unit Mark IV. They call it an undersea crawler.
0: Well, somebody going down?
1: That bomb is down there in the lagoon somewhere. Could go off at any second. Somebody has to go down, find it, and disarm it.
0: Yeah, that's a lovely job. Who's elected?
1: I am. Dr. Muller. He's the only one who knows how to dismantle it. The
2: crawler's ready, General.
1: All right, come on, Muller.
3: I'm ready.
1: Well, and as soon as we hit shallow water, get those gates open. We'll pull the crawler out, then you get away in a hurry. That bomb goes off while we're working on it. I don't want any casualties.
2: Yes, sir.
1: Inside, Muller.
2: All right.
4: I'm in.
1: Remember, get this LCT out of the lagoon in a hurry. You got that, Allen? You take your orders from Admiral Yancey.
2: Yes, sir. And good luck.
1: Closing the hatch. Get the sonar and Geiger counter warmed up, Muller.
5: Right. I was just thinking of something, General. That curse, part of it came true. The bomb didn't go off.
1: Well?
5: The second part of that curse was that you were then where they ended, and that was at the bottom of the lagoon.
1: What are you trying to do, Muller?
5: Nothing. I was just thinking this crawler is going to take us right down there where the Tahani died.
1: I'm not worried about a handful of dead natives, Muller. I'm worried about that bomb. Okay, they're opening the gate. Let's go.

0: USU-4 to control. Depth 50 feet, bottom sandy. Dropping off sharp. Anything on sonar, Muller?
1: A school of fish.
0: Ever been down to crawlable food?
1: Only in the tank at New London. I think I've got a Geiger reading dead ahead. Hang on, we're going up over the reef. It must be the bomb, all right. The Geiger count is clucking like a brood hen.
0: Keep an eye on the front vision plate. If we run over the bomb, we're liable to set it off.
1: I think I'm getting something on sonar. Left of point.
0: USU-4 to control. Over. USU-4 to control. Over. That's a fine note. Radio's out.
1: Dead ahead. It looks too large to be the bomb.
0: Can't see much in the forward vision plate. Wait a minute. That's part of the reef ahead.
1: Well, that's where the Geiger reading indicated. The bomb must have settled in a hole in the reef.
0: Have to go after it in diving suits. Suits are in the locker. Let's get this over with. Less time I spend down here waiting for that bomb to blow, the better I like it. Ready, Muller? Grab your helmet.
2: You getting me all right on your headset?
3: Okay, I'm going to throw the lock. Goes the outer door. Let's go.
2: This isn't like that diving tank in New London.
3: Look out for that call. Cut you to ribbons.
2: There's an opening of some sort there.
3: Where do I get the light up? See if you can get a Geiger reading out of that opening.
2: Over there. It's down there, all right.
3: Careful. I'll drop down first.
2: See anything down there?
3: Well, get down here fast.
2: What is it? You find something?
3: The bottom of this hole. It's metal on the sides.
2: But it's the coral reef.
3: Look. Well, the joints. These are hull plates of some kind. And
2: look out above us.
3: It's closing. Grab it.
2: It's too late.
3: That little hatch just slid over the top.
2: This is impossible. What's going on?
3: It's like an airlock.
2: Water's being pumped out. General, do you realize what this means?
3: I'm not sure. There's an inner door opening. Careful.
2: It's a passageway. What do we do now?
3: There isn't much to do. We can take off our helmets, so. Dial shows good air.
2: Yeah.
4: All right. Come on. What is this? Undersea fort? What's it doing here? What does it mean?
5: Whatever it is, our bomb must be down here.
4: Wait. There's someone there. I can't see. There's a shadow. Who is it? Who's that?
6: Ma'anua, Dr. Muller. Welcome to our ship. We have been waiting for you.
4: General, it can't be. Do you see it?

0: long has the undersea crawler been down, Borelli?
1: 4 hours, sir. 2 since we lost contact.
0: Well, keep trying.
1: Yes, sir.
0: I've given them enough time. I'm going to send another crawler down.
2: What do you figure happened to them, Colonel?
0: Well, there are a lot of things. Hey, how did you get in here?
2: I walked in. Say, when are you going to release this, Colonel? It's the biggest story since the election. The bomb, a dud, Dr. Muller, General Gadosh dead.
0: They're not dead. At least we don't know they are. As long as the bomb doesn't go off, there's still a chance that something can... Condition red. Gilbert, radiation control into action. Get the hot squad into Tehani Lagoon as soon as it's cleared. And get me a PT board with radiation screens.
2: What is it, Colonel? What happened?
0: The bomb must have blown.
2: What about Muller, the general?
0: If they were down in that lagoon, you guess.

0: 75 and steady.
1: Well, take her in as close to the beach as you can.
2: Steady as she goes.
3: Is there any danger of more explosions?
4: No, when she goes, she goes.
0: Radiation 82.
4: The danger is radioactivity. Our shields aren't much good, but we've got to pick up the recording instruments as soon after the blast as possible.
0: Radiation 93.5.
4: Well, that's still safe. Hey, Cohen, is that something on the beach there?
3: Well, yeah, it looks like a body. Maybe you blew one of the Tahani back out of the lagoon.
4: No. It's moving. Gilbert, glasses.
5: Yes, sir.
4: It's a man, all right.
2: Head into the beach.
5: Aye, aye, sir. Who is it, Colonel?
4: I can't tell, but he's in a diving suit. It's either Muller or General Gaydosh.
6: No radiation burns, superficial bruises, mild shock. He'll be all right, Colonel.
1: Can he talk?
6: For a while. I'm going to give him a sedative shortly.
1: Mm. Muller, what happened? How did the bomb go off?
7: Oh, you didn't.
3: He's still out of his head.
1: Quiet, Cohen, quiet. Go on, Dr. Muller. What did you find?
7: A ship. A giant metal ship. There under the lagoon.
1: A submarine?
7: No. It was a spaceship. Camouflaged right next to the reef.
1: What?
7: When we went inside, we found the Tahani chief and all the tribe alive.
1: What are you saying?
3: Well, they drowned in the lagoon. I saw them.
7: No, they didn't commit suicide as we thought. They just dived underwater into the rocket.
1: A rocket? Built by Polynesian savages?
7: But they're not savages. They're castaways. They're from another planet. Don't you understand? Their spaceship was wrecked here 400 years ago. They've been waiting ever since for a chance to go home.
1: This boy's out of his mind. You better put him under the sedative, Doctor.
7: It's true. They'd exhausted their fuel. They couldn't find anything here on Earth to replace it until we developed atomic power.
3: Atomic power? You mean they stole our bomb?
7: They made me dismantle it for them at the point of a gun. And then just before they blasted off, they let me go.
1: But what about the general?
7: You
1: mean they killed him?
7: You don't understand. I said I dismantled that bomb at the point of a gun. It was General Gaydosh who was holding it.
1: What's that?
7: Yes, he was one of them, one of their spies, sent out to bring back the rocket fuel they needed. And now, after 400 years, the castaways are going home.

0: Tonight, Dimension X has transcribed The Castaways, written by Ernest Canoy from an original story by Ernest Canoy and George Lefferts. Featured in the cast were Santos Ortega as General Gaydosh, Greg Morton as Dr. Muller, your narrator, Norman Rose, music by Albert Berman, engineer Bill Chambers. Dimension X is produced by Van Woodward and directed tonight by Jack Cuney. In a moment, we'll tell you about next week's show. And now, here is your Wheaties man, Frank Martin.
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1: And this is the Wheaties man, Frank Martin, inviting you to listen also on Saturday, that's tomorrow night, to Joel McRae in Tales of the Texas Rangers on the Wheaties Big Parade. 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

0: Jack Lait tells the story of the Canada Kid, next on NBC.
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0: The Two Mr. Brands. A telephone rings. An ordinary occurrence that happens millions of times every day. But as you pause in your activities to answer the intruding call, do you ever give consideration to the message which waits only for your lifting of the receiver to become a part of your life? Do you hesitate, fearing to hear the unknown words which may be the beginning of a web which will entangle and lead you into strange, mysterious adventures? Adventures which will haunt your memories forever? Probably not. Instead, you unhesitatingly, and perhaps with slight irritation, pick up the receiver and say, hello? Hello?
1: Hello, George. This is Edgar.
2: Oh, hello, Edgar. You nearly missed connections. I was just closing the office when the phone rang.
1: Well, I had to call you now. You had to be the first to know.
2: Know what?
1: You better sit down in a good, substantial chair, old man.
2: I am, but what's so startling?
1: I'm getting married, George.
2: Married?
1: Sure. Don't you think it's about time?
2: Well, yes, but what's all so sudden? I never had the faintest idea.
1: Well, that's the way love is. It comes on you suddenly. If you'd take that heart of yours off ice, maybe you'd find out.
2: Oh, congratulations, Edgar. Who's the lucky one?
1: Well, I am. But if you mean whom am I marrying, it's Julia Kramer.
2: Julia Kramer?
1: Uh-huh.
2: The new secretary you hired only a few months ago?
1: That's right.
2: I thought she was engaged to some fella here in Chicago.
1: No, that's the wrong impression I got. She had been going somewhat steady with a man there, but she wasn't engaged to him. She came down here to get away from him when she found he was working a little on the shady side of the law.
2: Well, when is the wedding?
1: Well, that's what I called about, George. It's going to be Saturday afternoon, and you've got to come.
2: Oh, now how am I going to get transportation?
1: That's all arranged. I've reserved a room for you at the Claremont, and I've already reserved two seats on the plane leaving Chicago Friday night.
2: Two seats?
1: Oh, one for you and one for Julia's brother, Lawrence.
2: A brother?
1: Julia doesn't know he's coming. It's part of a surprise. I'm giving him a job here in our Dayton office.
2: Edgar, are you out of your mind? Hiring a man that's been convicted twice of forging checks?
1: Well, he didn't forge the checks, George. He was just a stooge for someone else. He was only convicted of passing bad checks. Julia says it's all because of his associations there in Chicago. And if he could get away from them, why, he'd be all right. So I'm going to give him a chance.
2: Well, you're the one that's running that office. It's your headache.
1: Sure. You've got nothing to worry about, George. Nothing's going to happen to you.
2: Not if I can help it. Look, I'll give you a buzz when I get in Friday night.
1: Fine, do that. Oh, incidentally, better pick up your plane reservations when you leave the office.
2: Right.
1: Julia's really a swell girl, George, believe me. But you'll find out when you meet her. So long.
2: So long, Benedict. You, Lawrence Kramer?
3: Oh, Lawrence Kramer? Never heard of him. Cassidy's my name, Alex Cassidy. That's my seat next to the window.
2: Oh, pardon me, there must be a mistake. I'm sure this seat belongs to Lawrence Kramer.
3: Take a look at my ticket. It says this is my seat to Dayton.
2: Dayton? That's where Lawrence is going. We're supposed to be together. Oh, no, there really must be some mistake.
3: There's no mistake.
4: Pardon me, are you Mr. George Brandt?
2: Why, yes.
4: Well, I'm Lawrence Kramer.
2: Well, what are you doing sitting behind me? Surely Edgar reserved our seats together.
4: Well, maybe Mr. Thompson couldn't get two seats together.
3: Yeah, that's probably it. Oh, well, it's a short distance to Dayton, and inasmuch as we're all going there, we might as well be friendly, eh?
2: Yeah. It's funny that Edgar didn't say something about our seats not being together.
3: Well, probably slipped this Edgar's mind, whoever he is. I know that's the way I am, always forgetting to tell people things. Gets me into some odd circumstances sometimes, too. But I always manage to talk my way out. Well, Brandt, guess I'll be leaving you two here. I've got a little business to attend to in the administration building before I go into town.
2: Yes, all right, Miss Cassidy. Lawrence and I will catch cab.
3: It's really a shame we didn't have more time to really get acquainted. I think maybe we could strike it off together here. Yeah,
2: maybe.
3: Well, I'll be seeing you again sometime.
2: Oh. One more minute of that chatter and I'd have gone crazy. Let's grab a cab, Lawrence.
4: I'm not going.
2: What?
4: I'm not going into town yet.
2: Suit yourself, but I am. See you later.
4: Yeah.
2: Oh, what a trip. It's my luck to sit next to somebody that tries to drown you with a lot of nonsensical chatter.
5: Oh, a cab. Hey, taxi. Give me a lift into town, will you?
6: No, Mr. Hoffman.
2: Oh, I've never heard so much talk in my life.
6: That's nothing, mister. You should have to drive a cab like me. Sometimes when I pick up a load of dames and they get to Gavin, I can't even hear myself think, let alone listen to see if my meter's ticking off the fare.
2: I imagine you do have some passengers that nearly drive you out of your mind, especially a load of godly women.
6: You're right there, mister. Why, sometimes I'm tempted to stop right in the middle of the street.
5: Hey, look out, driver. That cab's crowding you.
6: Hey,
5: he's trying to sideswipe it.
6: Why, that dirty numbskull forcing me into the ditch deliberately, too. If I'd have gotten his number, I'd see he never drove a cab again.
5: Well, it was Lawrence Kramer. I saw him in the back seat of that cab. Lawrence deliberately tried to wreck us. But why? Why?
6: How should I know why? Look, mister, you might as well grab your suitcase and start thumbing.
5: Start thumbing? But your cab's not damaged.
6: And it's not gonna be either, mister. I don't know who you are or what your business is, but your acquaintance ain't healthy. Someone's after you, and I ain't aiming to get involved any more than I am. You don't owe me nothing. I consider myself lucky to be alive. All I'm saying is take your suitcase and get to town the best way you can. I'm through.
0: Confused and bewildered, George climbed from the cab as the driver pulled off quickly without him. He stood at the side of the road, awkwardly trying to thumb for a ride. Almost an hour passed before a car drew up beside him, and he was on his way into town. The Hotel Claremont was easy to find. It was an ordinary hotel with the usual murmur of voices and the steady drone of activity in the lobby. George made his way straight for the clerk's desk.
2: You have a reservation, Mr. George Brand, please?
7: Why, we did have, sir.
2: What do you mean you did have?
7: Mr. Brand picked it up an hour ago.
2: He what?
7: Mr. Brandt checked in an hour ago. Is there any message, sir?
2: Well, that's impossible. I'm George Brandt.
7: You're George? Come now, please, sir. I'm very busy.
2: No, but I am George Brandt. Here, look, I've proven to you. I've got identification papers here somewhere. Oh, wait a minute. Oh, I thought they were in this pocket. Oh, they're gone. Somebody's stolen my papers.
7: Yes. Maybe you forgot and left them at home.
2: Well, how could I have left them in Chicago? I had to have my papers to get on that plane. I tell you, somebody's stolen my papers.
7: Please, sir, you'll have to keep your voice lower. You're attracting undue attention in the lobby.
2: Oh, I'm sorry. But all of a sudden, without cause or reason, everything seems wrong. Strangest things have been happening to me ever since I arrived at the airport. Where's the public phone, clerk?
7: To your right, sir.
2: Edgar. Edgar will be able to straighten out this mess. You reserve this room for me, and he can prove to this clerk that I'm the one who...
8: Good evening. Beachwood apartment.
2: Oh, hello. Edgar Thompson's apartment, please.
8: Who's calling?
2: George Brandt.
8: Oh, yes, Mr. Brandt. Mr. Thompson arrived at the hotel yet?
2: No. Well, that is, I wouldn't know.
8: Well, he should have. He left here 45 minutes ago to meet you. Right after you called him.
2: After I called him?
8: Yes, sir. First he phoned Miss Julia Kramer and asked her to meet him in your room at the Claremont. He should be there now. He left within 5 minutes of your call, and it only takes 10 minutes.
2: But I never called him.
8: Mr. Brandt, is there something wrong? I was on duty when you called.
2: Well, you're most certainly right. There is something wrong, and I mean to find out what. Clerk.
7: Yes, sir?
2: Where's Edgar Thompson? I just called his apartment. They say he came here.
7: Mr. Thompson called Mr. Brandt's room from the lobby a half hour ago and then took the elevator up. I presume that he's with Mr. Brandt.
2: Now, wait a minute. That's impossible. I'm right here.
7: May I suggest, sir, that perhaps you're ill?
2: Are you intimating that I might be out of my mind?
7: No, sir. It's just that... Well, perhaps you might not feel well, sir, and it may have distorted things.
2: And I'm not suffering from amnesia. I tell you, I'm George Brandt, and you're supposed to have a room reservation for me.
7: We did have a reservation for a Mr. George Brandt, and as I said, Mr. Brandt arrived an hour ago and picked up the reservation. Now, here's the register. You can see for yourself.
2: Oh, well, then somebody else signed my name, and I didn't.
7: It's about three quarters of the way down the page.
2: Oh, Leonard Burnett. Huh. Colin Wilson, Colonel Snow, Kaplan, Xavier Travis, Kramer. Lawrence Kramer. Room 502. Well, maybe he's the one behind all this. This is Sully. Brandt. George Brandt.
7: Yes, sir.
2: Room 316.
7: Well, that does... It can't be. That's not true. You still don't believe it, sir?
2: I don't know what to believe. Not only does it show that George Brandt registered for the room an hour ago, but that signature on the register, the handwriting, that's my signature. And in my own handwriting.
0: Mystified by the strange web encircling him, George went up to the third floor, determined to face the imposter.
2: Room 316, the register said. Oh. Hello?
9: Hello?
2: Well, this is room 316, isn't it?
9: Yes, but there doesn't seem to be anyone in. I was supposed to meet my fiancé here at Mr. Brandt's room, but...
2: Well, I'm George Brandt.
9: Oh, you are? Well, I'm Julia Kramer. Edgar called and asked me to meet him here with you. I couldn't imagine what had happened when no one answered my knocking. Well, we might as well go in.
2: Why, well, I haven't any key.
9: Incidentally, you left the door unlocked when you stepped out. It started to open when I first knocked. You shouldn't do that in hotels now. It isn't safe. Here, I'll flip on the light switch. Oh.
2: Miss Kramer, what happened?
9: What the deuce did I stumble over?
2: Well, wait a minute. Here's the light switch.
9: Oh. Edgar. It's Edgar.
2: He's been strangled with an electric cord.
9: Oh, Edgar. No.
2: You know, whoever killed Edgar made a mistake.
9: What sort of a mistake? What do you mean?
2: They meant to kill me.
9: Why would they want to kill you?
2: Whoever it was probably mistook Edgar for me. Someone's been after me ever since I arrived here in town. They sideswiped my cab and stole my hotel room. And now they've committed murder.
9: But where were you, Mr. Brandt? Why did you let them kill Edgar?
2: What are you talking about? I wasn't here. I haven't even been able to get into the hotel.
9: Look in his hand. A letter folder. And it isn't his. It's a clue.
2: Why, that's mine.
9: Yours?
2: My missing credentials.
9: Your papers, Mr. Brandt. In Edgar's hand?
2: Yes.
9: Then it was you who murdered Edgar.
2: Oh, don't be ridiculous. I've never even been in this room before.
9: Then how did these papers get here? How can you explain that if you've never been in this room before?
2: Those papers were stolen from me on the plane.
9: Do you expect me to believe that? You killed him. You came back this time to get these papers. They were evidence of your crime. You called Edgar to this room. Told me so himself. You called him here to kill him.
2: I didn't kill
9: he
2: Edgar.
9: Did.
2: You've got to believe me, Miss Kramer. Somebody must. I don't know. Everything is wrong. First I'm not George Brandt, then I'm treated as an imposter, and now that there's been a murder, you're only too happy to say that I am George Brandt and a killer. Well, what have I done to
9: you
2: get into...
9: You killed a man, Mr. Brandt.
2: Now, look, Julia.
9: Do you expect me to believe your lies when my hands hold the proof? You've killed a man I love. On the night before our wedding.
2: Julia.
9: Is this your wedding present?
2: Julia.
9: Do you want to come back now to claim more blood at the gloves?
2: Stop it. Why should I kill Edgar? Why?
9: That's what I want to know, Mr. Brandt. It couldn't be jealousy. Why did you? Why did you kill
2: him? I didn't kill him. I told you those identification papers were stolen. Wait. Wait a minute. Now I see. Lawrence.
9: Lawrence? My brother?
2: Yes, yes, your brother. He's the only one who knew about the wedding and had the chance to steal my papers. Lawrence killed Edgar in my room, hoping to plant the killing on me.
9: Then you admit this is your room.
2: No, I don't admit it. It was supposed to be, but I never got it. Your brother saw that it was a little accident, and now you're trying to protect
9: me. Lawrence had nothing to do with it. He's in Chicago.
2: No. He's right here in town. He came on the same plane that I did.
9: That's not true. He'd have told me he was coming.
2: It was supposed to be a surprise for you. Edgar planned it all and arranged for Lawrence to come with me. Besides, Lawrence wouldn't warn you he intended to kill your fiancé. That is, unless both of you...
9: No.
2: And that isn't all. Edgar was going to give Lawrence a job and keep him here in Dayton. And this is the way that brother of yours shows his appreciation. By murder.
9: It's not true. You hate my brother.
2: I certainly do.
9: Lawrence never did anything to you, Mr. Brandt. And he didn't kill Edgar. You strangled Edgar. And now you're trying to blame Lawrence. Knowing it'll look bad for him because of his police record. But you can't get away with it, you hear?
2: Why should you want to protect your brother? Hasn't he caused you enough trouble? And now he's added murder to his record.
9: He hasn't. Lawrence wouldn't kill anyone. He couldn't. He's not in town. I know he isn't.
2: You don't have to believe me. Call the desk clerk and ask. He'll tell you your brother's registered in the hotel. Well, go ahead. Call him.
9: All right. All right, I will. Hello. Hello, desk clerk, please. Desk clerk, this is Julia Kramer. I'm in George Brandt's room. Mr. Brandt's here now. And he murdered Edgar Thompson. Help! Please send the police!
2: Why, you double-crossing! Give me the phone!
9: Help! Help! Please! Oh, can I get away with this? You can't. You murderer!
2: I'm getting out of here.
0: George hurried down the hall, racking his brains for a way to halt the dizzy, unhinged series of events that seemed destined to prove him a murderer. Then he had an inspiration to find Lawrence Kramer. He dashed upstairs to Lawrence's floor.
2: There must be an explanation to this incredible situation. The girl, she doesn't seem like a murderer's accomplice, and yet she's Lawrence's sister. And he's capable of anything. I've got to stop that fellow before he and his sister can get away with this. Let's see now. What's his room number? 502, that's it. Let's see. 512-8-4. Here it is. 502. Now, Lawrence Kramer. We'll get to the bottom of this.
10: Come in, Brad.
2: Alex Cassidy? What are you doing here?
10: Waiting for you, Brand.
2: For me? But where's Lawrence?
10: I don't know. He was out when I came in a couple of minutes ago. Come on in, Brand, and close the door. I figured you'd be coming here. Now that I've figured right, I'm glad Lawrence isn't here.
2: So you and Lawrence aren't strangers. That was an act on the plane.
10: Sure. As soon as you left, we both got into a cab and followed you. Then I had your cab forced into the ditch so I'd have time to get to the hotel first and take your room.
2: I might have known it wasn't Lawrence. He couldn't have registered for my room and his own at the same time. Besides, well, Lawrence isn't smart enough to plan a murder like Edgar's.
10: Murder? So you found the body, too?
2: Right where you and Lawrence left it, Mr. Cassidy.
10: Lawrence didn't have anything to do with it. He doesn't even know I rubbed the guy out. He thinks I just came down here to sort of surprise Julia at the wedding.
2: You even know her name? You know about the wedding? Wait. Now I'm beginning to see. You forged my name on the hotel register.
10: Sure, Brad. Perfect, too, wasn't it?
2: You see, Lawrence was arrested once for passing checks forged by someone else. Julia threw over her former fiancé in Chicago because he was doing some crooked work. Oh, it all fits together beautifully, Cassidy. You were Julia's former fiancé, and when you heard of the wedding, you came down here and killed Edgar.
10: Sure, no guy's going to take Alex Cassidy's girl and get away with it. What's more, that cheap Romeo partner of yours thought he could fast-talk Lawrence out of my control by giving him a job here. Sure, I know all about it. Lawrence blew his top trying to play the big shot. That's the trouble with the kid. He's too dumb to know when to keep his mouth shut. How does it feel, Brandt, to be wearing a frame around your neck?
2: What do you mean?
10: When the cops see your signature on the register and find those papers of yours I planted in Edgar's hand, well, they'll want George Brandt for this murder. Yes, sir, Brandt. You're looking at one guy that's done murder and is going to get away with it.
4: A very neat plan, Mr. Cassidy. but I don't think it will work.
10: Thanks.
4: Yeah. And don't get any ideas about easing out the door. This is a real live gun I've got here.
5: Well, Lawrence, how did you ever...
4: Mr. Cassidy is just a little bit surprised to find me in my own room, George. Aren't you, Mr. Cassidy?
10: Yes.
4: You didn't think to look for me in the clothes closet when you came in, did you, Cassidy? Well, maybe I am too dumb to keep my mouth shut. And I've been dumb in the past to stay along with you.
10: Look, you're flying off the handle, kid.
4: I'm not a kid, Cassidy. I've been pretty dumb, I admit, in my time. But I'm not so dumb that I didn't know something was haywire when you forged Mr. Brandt's name so you could get his room.
10: Now, look, Lawrence, you've got this all wrong.
4: That wasn't done just to give Julia a surprise. So I got suspicious, Cassidy. So I trailed you. I trailed you to Mr. Brandt's room.
10: You didn't.
4: And you know what I saw there, don't you, Mr. Cassidy?
10: You cheap tinhorn him, Leslie.
5: You saw him strangle Edgar?
4: Sure. And I wasn't having nothing to do with a murder rap. Especially when it involved Mr. Thompson and Julia. Stand where you are, Cassidy. They're the only two people in the whole world who ever wanted to give me a chance. I wanted that chance, see? No one was going to take that chance away from me. Not even you, Cassidy.
2: I'll call the police.
4: Okay, George. You see, Cassidy, I figured you'd come to my room, probably with Julia. So I hid in the closet and I heard every word you said.
2: Look, Lawrence.
4: Yes, Mr. Brandt?
2: You go find Julia. She needs you. Tell her everything's all right. And don't worry about that job Edgar offered you. As controlling partner in the business, I promise you that job is yours.

From shadows and stillness, mystery weaves a spell of strangest fascination, charging the mind with doubt and fear. For mystery is a strange companion, a living memory in the haunting.

0: 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Quiet, Please, for tonight is called Whence Came You?
1: I came from Jerusalem. I've traveled in the East a good deal in the last 20-odd years, and I flatter myself that I know my way around. So when I got off the plane at Cairo, I didn't start for the camp right away as a good storybook archaeologist would have done. I made a beeline for Shepherd's in the room I'd left a couple of days before when I went to Jerusalem. A bath, a gin and tonic, and a large batch of mail from the States. What more can a man ask? In Cairo on a hot night? But of course it was too good to last. I'm just gonna let him knock. Go away.
2: Hey, Austin, wake up.
1: Now, who the...
2: Hey, it's Abe Feldman.
1: Abe Feldman? Hey!
2: Hi, Austin. Regards from State and Madison.
1: Well, I'll be darned. Come on in. What are you doing here? What do you got there?
2: I do get around, don't I? This is gin and tonic. How are you?
1: Well, I'm fine, but... Come in. Well, sit down. You're the last man in the world that I...
2: Here, take a gin and tonic before I drop it. Well, l'chaim.
1: L'chaim in spades, Abe. By golly, I'm glad to see you, boy.
2: I'm glad to see you. I've been looking here for 3 days waiting for you to come back. Hey, you look skinnier.
1: Well, you go out and dig holes out there for 6 months, lad. You'll take off some of that fat, too.
2: Me fat? Go away, you're kidding. Well, get your shirt on and let's go see the town.
1: Sit down. Come on, what you doing here?
2: Business?
1: Yeah, what kind of business?
2: Newspaper business, Natch. What's cooking in the Middle East and stuff. Say, how do you get more of these things?
1: We'll get on the bar in a minute. They're colder down there. Well, go on. Tell me about it.
2: Well, you know, Eddie Hefferkamp just called me in and said draw some dough and go east and send up some stuff for the Sunday feature section. The Trib's making a monkey out of us again. So, I remember the dear old days on the Midway, you and me, and you're around here, so let's go see the town, huh?
1: Well, I'll be darned. When'd you leave Chicago?
2: Day before yesterday.
1: Oh, boy.
2: Yep, the loop's still there. They still got the Burlicue shows on South State Street. The Michigan Avenue Bridge is always up. The Cubs are in seventh place. Now?
1: Now what?
2: Now we go see the town? Come on, put on your pants.
1: You never been in Cairo before, have you?
2: Me? Not me. Why?
1: Well, if you had, you wouldn't care much about seeing it, my boy.
2: Yeah?
1: Yeah.
2: But women?
1: You had a good look at any of them?
2: Have I? Oh, boy.
1: What?
2: The one that's waiting for you downstairs.
1: Waiting for me?
2: Wow.
1: What are you talking about? I don't know any women in Cairo.
2: Well, there's one who knows you.
1: Why, you're crazy.
2: I'm telling you.
1: How do you know?
2: She's been waiting down there for 3 days. I've seen her.
1: What's she look like?
2: Oh, boy.
1: Not a native.
2: Cleopatra.
1: Is this one of your bum jokes, Abe?
2: I give you my word of honor.
1: I don't get it.
2: Come on downstairs and you will.
1: So we went downstairs. British colonels, American traveling salesmen, Egyptian army officers, a thief or two, a bevy of the ugliest women in the world. And I don't see any woman waiting for me.
2: There, by the door to the bar.
1: And I looked. And there by the door stood the one most beautiful woman I have ever seen in all my life. She was no Egyptian native. She might have descended from one of the marvelously lifelike paintings of a queen of the Hathor dynasty that I'd seen on the walls of tombs 2,000 years old. How can I describe her? I say her eyes were

0: felt my knees tremble as she looked into my eyes.
1: Come on, let's go ask her if she's got a friend.
0: And when I looked back at her...
2: Where'd she go?
0: It was midnight, and then 1 o'clock, and 2, and then 3. We still walked the streets of Cairo. The waning moon was rising in the northeast behind our shoulders as we turned our steps back to the hotel. Twice I thought I'd seen her, and twice she, if she it was, disappeared into a narrow winding street where we couldn't follow. No, I never followed women about the streets of a foreign city before, not in all my life. Well, there's little enough of that in the life of an archaeologist. The women we followed died a 1,000, 10,000 years before we were born. We know them only by their portraits painted on the walls of a musty tomb. By what we find in great hermetically sealed stone caskets, wrapped in rust-colored linen and smelling of the ghost of cinnamon and myrrh and spikenard. I don't know why I did this.
1: I know. She wanted you to come after.
2: Well, that's ridiculous, Abe.
1: I heard her ask for you.
2: Well, what would she want of me?
1: What does a pretty gal usually want of a guy? Drinks, something to eat, a good time?
2: She could have had that from anybody.
1: Yeah, me for instance. But she wanted you, Austin.
2: Well, why?
1: Maybe she's a spy or something.
2: A spy?
1: Maybe she wanted to sell you something. You know, you grave robbers. Maybe she knows where some old pharaoh or somebody is planted.
2: Yeah, that could be, I suppose. Yeah, well, I'm for bed. I gotta get out to the diggings early.
1: Fine night we had.
2: Yeah, forget it. You got a room, huh?
1: Yeah, right down the hall. Well, knock on my door when you get up.
2: All right. Good night.
1: Night. Say, they have this incense all the time around this place, huh?
2: What do you mean?
1: Don't you smell it? Smells like a funeral.
2: I don't... Oh. Yeah, I suppose... Night.
1: Night, Austin.
0: I could have told him what the incense was. I've smelled cinnamon and myrrh and spikenard too often not to recognize it instantly. When I opened the door to my room, the smell was almost overpowering, used as I am to the funeral spices of ancient Egyptian tombs. No, I'm not going to tell you that a beautiful Egyptian princess of the days of Hyksos was waiting for me in the darkness. This isn't a ghost story. It's a true story. There wasn't anyone in the room. I turned on the lights, opened the window. There wasn't anyone in the room. So I went to bed, dreamed about sailing on Lake Michigan. The storm came up and the thunder crashed. And I was scared to death. Then I woke up and the thunder was the servant knocking on my door, bringing me my morning cup of tea. Abe and I got in my Jeep and rode out to the excavation. It's quite a distance from Cairo. But never mind just where it is, because that's my business. And the universities. That right rear tire went flat, just as I'd been expecting. I'd forgot to put air in a spare, so we took quite a while getting it pumped up. It was late in the afternoon when we got there. Abe had never seen anything of this sort. You see, Abe, these places are built one on top of another. Almost every village and town in the east is.
1: Different periods of time, huh?
0: Yeah, that's right. There may be any number of cities built above the ruins of another. All we do is dig out the top one, you see, recover everything we can that's of historical importance, then go on carefully down to the next.
1: What do you do with the stuff that's on top?
0: It has to be destroyed, naturally.
1: Well, gee, that's too bad, ain't it?
0: Well, we make careful records, photographs.
1: And then you just peel off the stuff and go on to the next.
0: That's right. This is the fourth city from the top we're working on now. See those big, that big pile of rubble over there?
1: Yeah.
0: That's the remains of the other three cities.
1: Gee, that

0: seems a shame. All those years of work and living and everything.
1: Well, we save artifacts, of course.
0: Save what?
1: You know, things that people made. Potsherds, fragments of wall paintings, decorations, that sort of thing.
0: What do you do with the people you find?
1: People?
0: Yeah.
1: Oh, mummies. Various things. We read the inscriptions. Decide whether the fellow is important enough to investigate further. The Egyptian government has a great deal to say about the contents of tombs, you know.
0: Find any gold?
1: Not here so far, but we probably will. This part where we're standing was the necropolis of this particular city.
0: Huh?
1: The cemetery, you see.
0: Oh, yeah.
1: It's reasonable to suppose that there are other tombs under here.
0: That's where you find the jewels and the gold and stuff?
1: Generally, yes.
0: Say, Austin, why don't you get a steam shovel in here? You'd move this stuff a lot quicker.
1: And probably smash some priceless inscriptions or paintings into bits. No, my boy, we do this gently.
0: Uh-huh. And you can read this stuff, huh? The hieroglyphics?
1: Hieroglyphics comes from two Greek words originally meaning carving by priests.
0: Okay, Professor. Can you read it?
1: Yeah, of course. I can read a good deal of the later writings by sight when we get down to the real ancient stuff. That's a little more difficult.
0: What does this say?
1: What?
0: This slab here.
1: Yeah, let's see. Here was I, Hotep, presented with invested with the working tools of those who build. In my hand, I, Hotep, took the tools of the second grade of workmen in stone, the plumb, the square, and the...
0: The level, huh?
1: How'd you know?
0: There were masons in those days.
1: Well, sure. How do you think they built all this stone stuff?
0: Hey, look at that. What's that there?
1: It's a name. Sholem. It's probably Solomon. Yeah, this was in Solomon's time.
0: Right alongside the name.
1: The middle stone of an arch, which is secret.
0: The keystone. These fellas didn't know how to build an arch.
1: Well, that's right, they didn't. Why are you so excited about it, though?
0: Hey!
1: What?
0: Look at that.
1: This? Yeah, that's a very fine example of wall painting. Look how the colors are still bright. Look how they...
0: Yeah. You see the same thing I see, don't you?
1: You know what I saw. You know whose portrait was painted on the edge of the slab that came from a tomb that was old in the time of Augustus Caesar? Coincidence or not, here was the face of the woman who waited for me the night before in Shepherd's Hotel. It's amazing how racial characteristics persist through centuries in Egypt. I have seen Egyptian men who might have been Tutankhamun's own brother. I've seen women, but you wouldn't blame me for feeling my hackles rise a little at this uncanny resemblance to the woman who disappeared. I kept smelling myrrh and spikenard and cinnamon. But I hadn't much time to think of it then. Martin Weaver, who was in charge of the actual excavation, came up behind us.
2: Well, I'm glad you're back, Orson.
1: Oh, hello, Martin. How are we doing? Zabe Felden, Martin Weaver.
2: How are you?
0: Hello.
2: Well, day before yesterday, we broke through a place, Orson, that goes down to the city underneath this one.
1: You did?
2: Yeah, one of the workmen found a big sandstone slab, and we cleared it away completely. I've got the big shears rigged over it now, and I thought we'd wait till you got here to lift the slab. You want to do it tonight or what?
0: Oh, gosh, let's do it now, Austin.
2: Well, what do you think? Getting dark.
1: Let's have a look at it.
2: Okay. Well, I'm glad you're back. Bring anything to drink with you?
1: We walked half a mile. There was a little clearing at one corner of the necropolis, and the beams of the shears stood stark against the darkening sky. There was something elemental, something deathly about them. It's not an archaeologist's job to be sentimental or superstitious, none of us would stay on the job very long if we were. But the half-inch steel cable was attached to a block of stone was the only thing that separated us from something that happened perhaps 40 centuries ago. And, well, there are times when a man's entitled to shiver a little in the wind that rises over the desert at sunset. Abe was beside himself with excitement.
3: Let's pull it up, Austin. Go on, let's pull it up, huh?
1: Go ahead, Martin.
2: Okay. Glad we got the engine. That slab weighs about 70 tons.
1: Go ahead. A little higher.
3: Gosh. The air from down there.
1: That air you're breathing, Abe, was breathed by pharaohs long before Moses led his people out of this country.
3: Gee.
1: Okay, hold it, Martin.
2: Right.
3: You going down there, Austin?
1: Tomorrow.
3: Oh, not now?
1: No, it's late.
3: Oh, gee, I'd like to go down there.
1: We will in the morning.
2: How is it?
1: Let's take your flashlight.
2: Yeah.
1: Yeah, mummy case, some wall paintings.
3: Let me see.
1: Take the flashlight.
3: Oh, boy, oh, boy. It isn't far down there. I'm going to jump down.
1: No, wait.
2: Don't do that.
3: I'll be all right.
1: Now, don't go running all over that place, tracking it up, Abe.
3: I won't, boy. It's dark down here.
1: Get a ladder, Martin.
2: Yeah, okay.
1: You hear me, Abe?
3: I hear you. Throw me your flashlight.
1: Doggone it. That's the last time you... Here. Now, stand still.
3: I'm standing still. Hey, Austin.
1: What?
3: The picture on the wall.
1: What picture?
3: Over here on the wall. Oh, darn it. I dropped the light.
1: Well, stand still. Martin will be back in a minute with his light.
3: Austin.
1: What?
3: There's something in here.
1: Well, be careful. It might be a snake.
3: No, it ain't a snake.
1: Abe, what happened?
4: Look out, Austin. Look out, the slab.
1: We worked all night long, Martin and I, splicing that steel cable and raising the heavy slab that had imprisoned Abe in that place of the dead. We had no hope, but what could we do? A miracle might have happened. There might have been a chink between the slab and the opening it covered, an opening through which a few breaths of air might have seeped into the tomb. The snake might not have bitten him. He might have killed it. So we told each other all through the night. The stubborn cable cut our hands and defied our every effort. The sun was just rising when we at last had made it fast, and Martin started the engine. We'd fastened the rope onto the cable, and we swung the great stone slab aside. I was down in the tomb almost before it had cleared the opening. It was too late. I nearly sickened as I called to Martin. He jumped down, too.
2: Oh, my good... What happened to him?
1: I thought it was a snake.
2: No snake did that.
1: No.
2: I saw a pigeon once that a hawk had been at.
1: We'd have been too late even if the slab hadn't fallen.
2: Well. Austin.
1: What?
2: That mummy case. Was the cover off it last night when you looked down here?
1: No. Why, Abe couldn't have...
2: That lid weighs 10 tons.
1: And we looked down into the stone coffin. I hope I shall never see the like of that again.
2: What is it?
1: The mummy of a man. A tall man in a robe of gold cloth. Not wrapped in linen bindings, just a robe of gold cloth with strange symbols woven into the cloth. And his head. Not a man's head. The head of a hawk. No, not a mask. We look carefully. A man with a head of a hawk. And the hawk's beak, all dabbled with red. I didn't believe it either. It couldn't be. But it was. It was the father of all the Egyptian gods, Osiris. Osiris, the brother husband of Isis, the founder of the world's first empire. Osiris, who was murdered 16,000 years ago. And whose body was hidden by Isis, his wife, with a blasting curse on any who might find his tomb. It was impossible. It couldn't be. But there it was. And Martin and I and a dead man were there in his tomb with him. And the curse hung heavy in the musty air around us. And then the first rays of the sun reflected from something above us stole down into the tomb. And I saw the pictures on the wall. I saw Osiris with his hawk's head. And the robe he wore and the mitre on his hawk's head was the same that the mummy wore in a casket. I saw Isis, his wife, weeping over the body of her murdered husband. And the beauty of the work of the long-dead artist was unbelievable. And I saw another picture. There was the daughter of Isis and Osiris. Yes. Yes, of course I could read the inscriptions. Yes. Of course I could recognize her face. I'd seen it before. In the lobby of Shepherd's Hotel. And the inscriptions on the wall were terrifying. There were secrets there that men would give their lives to possess today. There were secrets there that we've only begun to imagine today. I'm a scientist, I know. Or do I? We forgot the thing in the coffin. We forgot the thing on the floor. And it grew darker and darker in the tomb. And I read on and on. I stood before the painting of the one who was Osiris' daughter. Long black hair. Red lips that smiled at me. And my heart stopped at the inscription under the portrait. I read it over again. Be not afraid. Ah. Usten. Carved into the living rock in the ancient hieratic characters uncounted centuries ago. Not by the hand of the artist. I knew who had carved my name there. Be not afraid, Austin. And I wasn't afraid at all when I discovered that the thing that was making it dark down there was a great slab of sandstone. Slowly swinging around and down to imprison us all in the tomb that the wife of Osiris had cursed. Martin Weaver was a very brave man. Martin Weaver didn't scream and cry in the heavy dark. Martin Weaver talked to me quietly.
5: It'll be all right, Austin. The workmen will be here before long and they'll see the slab and Ibrahim knows how to run the engine.
1: I hope so, Martin. I hope they'll be in time.
5: They'll be in time. He'll start the engine and pull the thing off. All right.
1: I hope so, Martin.
5: Sure. They'll know that something's wrong.
1: Where are you?
5: Right here.
1: Well, stand still.
5: I am standing still.
1: I thought I heard you move.
5: No. You afraid, Austin?
1: Are you?
5: Not particularly. But I...
1: Yes.
5: Well, the thing in the... Where are you going?
1: I haven't moved.
5: I thought I felt your hand on my arm.
1: No. Sit still. Don't use up the air.
5: Well, you sit still.
1: I tell you, I didn't move.
5: Something's moving.
1: It couldn't be.
5: Austin?
1: Martin. Martin. Answer me, Martin. And there was nothing but silence. And then another footstep. And I felt a hand on my arm and I screamed with terror. But it was a gentle hand, and it led me gently away from where I stood in the dark. And I followed. I hit my head on a solid stone wall. My feet dragged as I followed whoever it was through a door that I knew couldn't be there. And a voice breathed in my ear.
3: Austin.
1: And I smelled cinnamon and myrrh and spikenard. And I followed on. And soon there was a glimmering of light ahead of me, and I felt the hand release my arm. And I walked on toward the light. Then, in a little while, another little room hewn out of the solid rock. And a light burning. A little bronze lamp at the head of a mummy case of lacquered painted wood. And the portrait image on the lid of the sarcophagus. The same face. The smile. And I came closer to read the inscription I knew would be there. An inscription put there so many, many years ago. I have freed you, Austin. Now free me. My hand went to the fastening of the lid. When I looked up to the wall above, the portrait again, but with a difference. The same costume, the same jewelry, the same headdress. But the head was the head of a hawk. The head of Osiris' daughter. So I sit here, and the little bronze lamp is flickering low. No. I haven't opened the coffin. I'm afraid to.

0: You have listened to Quiet, Please, which is written and directed by Willis Cooper. The man who spoke to you was Ernest Chappell.
1: And Murray Forbes played Abe Feldman. Martin Weaver was Don Briggs. As usual, the original music for Quiet, Please is composed and played by Albert Berman. Now for a word about next week's Quiet, Please. Here is my good friend, our writer-director, Willis Cooper.
2: I've got a story for you next week called Put on the Dead Man's Coat. It's about a man who had an idea that wasn't good for him.
1: Put on the Dead Man's Coat. The title of next week's Quiet, Please. And so until next week at this time, I am quietly yours, Ernest Johnson.

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0: Now, the hermit.
1: Ghost stories. 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And murders, too. The hermit knows of them all. Turn out your lights. Turn them out. Ah. Have you heard the story, Notebook on Murder, eh? Then listen while the hermit tells you the story.

0: the light by your bed, Cora. There, now, what's all the racket about? Well, stop crying and tell me what it is.
1: There was someone in my room.
0: Oh, you've been dreaming.
1: No, I woke up and heard my door creaking open. I could feel it. There was someone standing in my room. And then I heard them run down the stairs after I called out. Hubert, you've got to go downstairs and look.
0: Well, of course I'll look, but you don't think there's going to be anyone in the house after all your screaming, do you?
1: Oh, Hubert, wait a minute. I'm going with you.
0: You better stay right in bed, Cora.
1: No, I'm afraid.
0: You said you heard someone go downstairs.
1: I know, but I won't stay here alone.
0: All right, come on. I think you just had a nightmare.
1: Oh, no.
0: That's a nice way to wake a guy up out of a sound sleep. All the screaming.
1: Oh, you'd have screamed, too.
0: Yeah, not much. I tried to nab whoever it was.
1: Look, careful, Hubert. The burglar may have a gun.
0: I can't find the light switch here in the living room.
1: I'll get it. What? Look, the rug is kicked up. Someone was in here. And look, the things on the table have all been disturbed.
0: Yeah.
1: Hubert, where are you going?
0: Well, to look through the house.
1: Oh, wait for me. Dining room window.
0: I see it. Well, by George.
1: I came in through the dining room window.
0: Well, it should have been locked.
1: I thought it was. I haven't had these windows open for ages, not since I've been home.
0: Well, I'll be...
1: Where are you going?
0: Why, to phone the police. There sure has been someone in this house.
2: Looks like they used this window for entrance and escape, all right. Hal, find any footprints outside the window?
3: No, not a darn one.
2: Well, maybe they didn't use the window.
3: Well, there's a cement drive outside this window. It's possible they could have stepped on the cement both entering and leaving.
2: We'll take fingerprints of the window. Now, let's see, a few questions. You were the only one who heard the noise, Mrs. Armour?
1: Yes. I heard the door to my bedroom open slowly. Then close, and then someone running downstairs.
2: And the first thing you heard?
0: My wife screaming.
2: How far is your room from hers?
0: Just across the hall.
2: Are you a sound sleeper, Mr. Armour?
0: Well, I guess so. I rarely wake up during the night.
2: And you, Mrs. Armour?
1: I don't sleep so well. You see, I've been ill and in the hospital. I'm not well at all.
0: There now, Cora, everything's all right. My wife had a nervous breakdown recently, officer.
2: Oh, I see. Well, just a few more questions, and then we'll let you go back to bed. Any valuables in the house?
0: No valuables, exactly. I usually have quite a bit of money on me.
2: Why is that?
0: I don't bank anymore. Cash my salary checks, and what I don't put into bonds, I use to pay bills.
2: How about tonight?
0: All the money's safe in my room.
1: How do you know, Hubert?
0: Well, silly, I looked when you yelled burglar.
2: Who knows that you carry a good sum of money around with you, Armour?
0: Oh, I don't know. Some of the boys around the office, I guess. I may have mentioned it in the bar.
2: You got those fingerprints, Hal?
3: All set.
2: Yeah, we won't disturb you anymore tonight. Obviously, there's no one here now. They didn't get anything this time, and they may not disturb you again.
1: Oh, I hope not. It was awful. My nerves can't stand it.
3: Go back and get a good night's rest. That is, what's left of it. You won't have any visitors again tonight. Good morning, Mrs. Armour. Remember me?
1: Oh, yes. You're one of the policemen who was here last night.
3: Mind if I come in? I'd like to ask you a few questions.
1: Oh, no, come in. I was just out in the kitchen finishing up the breakfast dishes.
3: Well, then we'll go out there. I can talk to you while you work. Did you sleep after we left?
1: Well, yes, sir, I did. And you know... This morning, I can't remember much of what happened last night.
3: That's so?
1: But I don't remember things well at all. Not since I've been sick. Lots of times, things are foggy with me.
3: How long were you in the hospital, Mrs. Armour?
1: Let's see. It was a long time, over a month, I guess.
3: What brought on your illness, Mrs. Armour?
1: Well, sir, I don't know exactly.
3: Were you unhappy?
1: Yes, sir, I was.
3: What about?
1: Well, Hubert got so he didn't pay any attention to me.
3: That's so? Stayed out a lot nights?
1: Yes, he did. He was never home. But since I've been in the hospital, he's been wonderful to me. Kind and good and home every night.
3: Oh, came to his senses, did he?
1: Yes, sir. There's been a great change in Hubert.
3: That's good.
1: Yes. I feel like I can get well now. Of course, the burglar coming has upset me. Coming into my room like that and standing there in the darkness. Hubert says if it wasn't for that window being open in the dining room, we might just think of it as a bad dream I had.
3: Well, Mrs. Armour, we're going to keep an eye on the house. And we want you to help us.
1: All right. What do you want me to do?
3: If you see any strange persons hanging around here in the daytime or night, you call the 4th Street station and report it. Now, here's the telephone number. Or anything strange that happens, you remember and tell us.
1: Sure, I will. The best I can.
3: You know, it might be a good thing, Mrs. Armour, if you wrote things down in a notebook. As long as you can't recall things very well.
1: Oh, what should I write down?
3: Oh, anything odd that happens. And what's more, Mrs. Armour, you keep this notebook a secret, just between you and me. Think you could do this?
1: Why, sure, I guess so.
3: Not even tell your husband?
1: I could keep it from him.
3: Good. Now, let's see. Suppose you keep these notes under the mattress of your bed. Only you and I will know that they're there. Write down anything you want to, and keep it for me.

There was a peddler at the door this afternoon. He had funny eyes. I thought he might be the burglar come back again. Didn't let him in. He went to Mrs. Joyce's next door. She didn't let him in either.

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He took money and silverware. We haven't got any good silverware.

0: It's 15 minutes to 12 midnight. I just woke up, and I'm scared. Awful scared. I'm writing in this notebook because I've sort of got accustomed to doing it. And it steadies my nerves a little. I've been writing in it for a couple of weeks now. But the policeman called Hal hasn't been around to see it. Maybe it's because I haven't called or had anything to tell him. But I'm scared tonight. It was at supper that Hubert said...
1: You aren't frightened of burglars anymore, are you, Cora?
0: Sometimes I'm afraid of him coming back again.
1: Oh, fiddlesticks. There won't be any more disturbance after all this time has passed.
0: Oh, I hope you're right.
1: Of course I am. Well, anyhow, I have to go out tonight.
0: Oh, Hubert.
1: Now, don't cloud up and cry, baby. No one's going to hurt you. What's more, we'll see that all the windows are locked and the doors.
0: Why do you have to go out, Hubert?
1: A buyer. Boss asked me to see him tonight.
0: I'm afraid. Terribly afraid.
1: Now, listen, there's nothing to be afraid of. Before I go, I'll see that you're safely tucked in your bed. Well, you were complaining before supper about being tired. So you can take a little sleeping pill and go to bed early. Then I'll lock all the doors and you'll be as safe as a bug in a rug. What's more, I'm going to be home early. I told the boss I couldn't leave my wife for too long a time.
0: So Hubert got me all fixed up. And after taking the pill, I did fall asleep. But a little while ago, something must have woke me up. It's exactly 12, and Hubert isn't home yet. I know because I just called out and he didn't answer me. It must have been about 10 or 15 minutes ago that I woke up and heard something outside my room. Footsteps. There would be one step, and then a long pause, and then another. For a minute, I was so scared I couldn't even breathe. Somehow, I just seemed to know that whoever was coming down the hall was coming to my room, and for me. For a few seconds, I couldn't move, just sort of paralyzed with fear. And then I got brave enough to reach out and turn on my bed lamp. The person must have been real close to my room when the light went on. There was one more step. And then they stopped. Officer Hal, as true as I'm writing, they stopped right outside my door. I heard a board creak. Then all was very, very still. For almost years, it seemed. And then I heard, very quietly, as if someone was tiptoeing, footsteps leaving my room. The light. The light has frightened them away. Oh, I'm so certain that it was someone coming for me, but what am I going to do? I'm too truly afraid to go downstairs and phone for the police. I'm going to call out to Hubert again. Hubert? Hubert? No, Hubert isn't home yet. Or perhaps whoever has come into this house has done something to Hubert. Hubert!

What if they'd killed by Hilbert? Oh, honestly, writing in this notebook doesn't give me strength enough to leave my room and find out. Wait. Wait, I hear something. There's someone outside my door. I know it. Someone just moved outside my door. I'm going to hide this notebook under the mattress like you told me to do, and then I shall scream out the window for help.

0: Just after Cora Armour puts the notebook under the mattress, she goes to the window, opens it, and is ready to scream for help. The door to her bedroom opens, and she calls out in terror. She sees a man standing there with a gun in his hand. One pleading cry, and then...
1: No!
0: Cora Armour has been shot, murdered. Will the police be able to find her assassin? The hermit will tell you before the night is done. We hear a key turn in the door. The door unlocks. Swings open. And closes. Then the light switch is clicked on. Hubert Armour stands in the hallway of his home. He steps over to the mirror hanging on the wall. He looks himself over carefully, brushes his hair with his hands. Now he looks at the stairs leading up to Cora's room. He pauses for a few seconds. Then he walks into the living room, turns on the lamp beside his chair, sits down. From his pocket, takes the early morning edition of the paper. He scans it, dropping the paper all around his chair. Now he rises, turns off the lamp, walks into the hall. He calls Cora's name.
2: Cora! Cora, you awake?
0: Naturally, there's no answer, for Cora lies murdered in her bedroom. A large red stain soaking the carpet on the floor. The blood is dripping slowly. Slowly a crimson pool is collecting there. Hubert calls again.
2: Cora! Cora, I'm home.
0: And now he looks about him into the darkened room leading off from the hallway. Now there's a startled look of apprehension, fear on his face as he begins to mount the stairs.
2: Cora, you awake?
0: Hubert pauses outside the door, just as the murderer did only a little time before. He listens, and now his hand reaches out for the doorknob.
3: Cora! Cora! She's dead. Blood! She's dead! Dead!
4: Operator, get me police headquarters, please. Hello, police headquarters. This is Hubert Armour, 97864 Crawford Street. Come at once. Hurry, it's my wife. She's been murdered.
5: All right, Armour. Suppose you tell your story over again, just as you told it before. And you left the house when?
4: At 7:30, officer.
5: And where did you go then?
4: I went directly to the office where I was to meet Mrs. Davis.
5: Was she there when you arrived?
4: Oh, yes, sir. She was waiting in her car outside the office building.
6: And this was approximately at what time?
4: Well, I think it must have been about 8 o'clock.
6: 8 o'clock. Mrs. Davis would be able to verify this?
4: Oh, yes, of course, officer. Well, why are you grilling me so carefully? That isn't going to help us find out who killed my wife.
5: Go on with your story.
4: Well, I suggested to Mrs. Davis that we drop into the Greenbrier Club to discuss her insurance policy, and she agreed.
5: Yes? Go on.
4: So we left her car standing near the office, and she got into mine, and we drove to the Greenbrier Club.
6: The doorman took care of your car?
4: Oh, yes, sir, and he'll remember that. Well, you can check all of this that I'm telling you.
5: We will. Go on.
4: Well, there isn't any more to tell. We sat there and talked, had a bite to eat.
5: What time did you leave the club?
4: Well, a little after 10, I think.
5: Then what did you do?
4: Well, I took Mrs. Davis over to her car.
5: Then?
4: I drove straight home, put the car in the garage.
6: What time did you get home, Mr. Armour?
4: I didn't look at my watch, but it must have been a little after 11.
5: But you didn't call us about the murder of your wife until 20 minutes after midnight. Why was that?
4: I didn't know my wife was murdered, officer. I called out to her when I came home, but she seemed to be sleeping. She'd taken a sleeping pill before I left tonight, so naturally I thought she was still asleep.
5: So what did you do then?
7: I went into the living room with the paper, sat there and read a while. All the while until I went upstairs and discovered my wife's murder. I don't know what time it was I called you.
5: We know.
6: And we know other things, Hubert Armour. We know at what time your wife was murdered. She told us.
7: What do you mean she told you?
6: She told us just as much as if she were alive now.
7: I don't understand what you're driving at.
6: No? And when your wife told us at what time she was murdered, she also told us who murdered her.
7: Well, who did it?
6: You were very clever, Hubert Armour, from the very start. When you planned this crime. When you called us here to hunt for a burglar who was no one but yourself.
7: That's a lie.
5: You built this thing up slowly. Tonight you carefully accounted for your time up to the 11 o'clock. The remainder of your alibi was weak. It might have been strong enough if Cora Armour had not left us a notebook on crime.
7: What?
6: I asked her to keep a notebook, to tell me all the strange things that happened in this house. She did. She kept it faithfully. Midnight tonight, you, according to her own writing, were not home. She called out to you, but you didn't answer. But you were here. You came in. You crept to the door of her room. You lost your nerve. You came back at midnight, shot her, left the house to dispose of the gun, returned, sat down on your chair and looked at the paper, then went upstairs to look in her room and to report her murder. Yes, Armour, you had it all planned very carefully. But you didn't reckon with Cora Armour's notebook.
8: There's someone outside my door. I know it. Someone just moved outside my door. I'm going to hide this notebook under the mattress like you told me to do. And then I shall scream out the window for help.
6: You heard the scream, didn't you, Hubert Armour? You heard it?
7: No, I didn't.
5: You heard the scream, all right. She made it when you opened the door, when you lifted the gun to fire on her.
7: She didn't scream. She just called out, "Don't, please." Oh. I admit it, I killed her. She was a stone around my neck, nagging, never well. I hated her. I wanted freedom.
6: She wasn't well because she feared you, Hubert. She feared you all the while. It was fear that sent her down to a sanitarium. In her heart, Cora Armour feared death at your hands. And yet, without her notebook, you might have gone free of the crime of murder.

did a notebook kept by a woman right up until the second of her death. Bring a murderer to justice. A notebook which spoke as strongly as if Cora had returned from the spirit world to point her finger at the guilty one. Yes, turn on your lights. Turn them on. I'll be back. Pleasant dreams.

0: Good evening, friends of the inner sanctum. This is your host, Raymond, welcoming you through the squeaking door. Well, we're having a gay musicale here tonight, featuring, of course, only haunting melodies. But I'm afraid none of the performers will get a hand unless it's a cold one. You see, it's so hard to applaud after rigor mortis has set in. But you can come in and set in, too. There are plenty of seats available. And if there's nothing left in the orchestra, we can give you a box.
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0: Have you a little gypsy in your home? One with a gold ring in his ear and a magic violin in his hand? Well, if he's anything like a fellow named Henrique, don't let him play an encore of the Melody of Death. Like a spidery web floating in midair, death hangs over the room where Anne is talking to her beloved David. Ghastly white, she summons the last ounce of ebbing strength to speak to him of love.
2: Don't leave me alone here, David. I'm afraid. Just hold me in your arms. In a few minutes, it'll all be... David, what's that on your hand? Blood. How did you get... Oh, yes, I remember now. The cat. The cat with the yellow eyes. And the music. It was the music that started the whole thing, wasn't it, David? I remember now. That evening in Lubo's Cafe, Henri, the gypsy violinist, came over to our table.

0: the Signorita Serichetti this evening, no?
1: You don't need your gypsy magic to tell you that, do you, Henri?
0: The Signorita is going to be married, no?
2: You guessed it.
1: Play for us, Henri. You know the tune I like so much.
0: Los Infelices?
1: Yes, that's the one.
0: Oh, I'm sorry, Signorita. I cannot play that melody for you. Not this evening.
1: Why not?
0: You will see it is foolish gypsy superstition, perhaps, but in my tribe it is believed that for a girl newly betrothed to hear this music is bad luck. Very bad.
1: What kind of bad luck?
0: Because if she hears this music at such a time, she will never stop hearing it. It will haunt her from that time forward. And her heart will follow the music. And she will do what the music bids her to do. Even kill her lover, if the music tells her to.
2: Well, I'll take a chance on that, Henri.
0: Very well, then. I will play, but never say Henrik did not warn you.
2: Yes. What is it?
1: That cat. Watching from the doorway. Look at its eyes. Yellow eyes.
2: Darling, you're so strange this evening. Something wrong?
1: Something terribly wrong, David. The music and that cat watching from the doorway like death.
2: Aaron!
1: Take me out of here quickly, David. I'm afraid.
2: Well, of course, darling.
1: I'm sorry, David. I couldn't help myself. I felt I had to get out of there.
2: You'd what, darling? And what's happened to you? Why do you look at me so strangely?
1: I don't know. I keep thinking of what Henri said about that melody. It was bad luck for me. But I would never stop hearing it. It would haunt me and I would do its bidding. Even kill.
2: And stop it. Get hold of yourself.
1: I'm tired, I guess. You'd better take me.

0: walked away from the cafe that evening, I was like a person in a hypnotic trance. I kept hearing that melody in my head.
1: You will never stop hearing the music. It will haunt you.
0: No. No, I won't listen to it.
1: Even kill your lover if the music tells you to.
0: No. I love David. He'll help me to forget.
1: No one can help you now, Anne. The music. And the cat with the yellow eyes watching from the doorway. Like
0: death. I fought it. Fought it with all my strength, but it was no use. The music called me irresistibly back to that dingy little cafe, to Henrique, and to the cat with the yellow eyes. The cat that belonged to Lugos, a man I had never seen.
2: Yes, Comte. I knew you would. It was the music, wasn't it? The music told you to come.
0: How did you know?
2: Did I not tell you it would be so?
0: The other night, when you told the legend about that melody, something happened inside my head. And when you played it, it sounded so strange to me. And after that...
2: You hear it all the time?
0: Yes. I thought if I could hear the melody played again, maybe it would... lift the spell. I'd do anything to stop.

0: And to work for that man and have him watch you every minute, and when he's not here, that cat of his, that devil of a black cat, watching me with those yellow eyes.
1: Why do you hate Lubos so much?
0: Why do you hear music in your head? Who can tell about these things? There are devils in both of us. I will help you kill your devil if you will help me kill Lubos.
1: You're mad. You don't know what you're saying.
0: He lives in a ruined house. The address is 117 Green Street. Take the cat with you and tell the druggist you want chloroform to get rid of the cat. Where is he? The janitor will let you in.
1: Stop it! Stop it! I won't listen to any more of this.
0: The music will tell you when it is time. The melody. Remember.
1: No, no, I won't listen to it. I won't. I won't.
0: But you are listening to it, aren't you? You can't help yourself. And you will do what the music tells you to do. Won't you?
1: No, no, I won't.
0: What is the music telling you to do?
1: To kill Lubos.
0: And you will do it. Won't you?
2: What can I do for you?
1: A bottle of chloroform, please.
2: Well, that's a handsome cat you've got there, miss. It's a shame you're putting him out of the way.
1: It has to be done. He has a stomach infection, quite incurable.
2: Well, those things will happen. Here you are, miss. That will be 38 cents plus tax.
3: Put the chloroform in your purse, Anna. Hurry along now. Here we are. Green Street. House. Over there, he's sleeping there now. The man you're going to kill.
4: Who's that?
1: I'm looking for Senor Lubos. I've brought his cat home. I live next door to the cafe and...
4: All right, all right. He's the first door at the top of the landing. Don't make no more noise on the stairs than you can help.
3: You see, Em, how simple. That's right, up the stairs. Wait now. Before you open the door, the bottle of chloroform. Get it ready. That's it. Now, put the cat down. Gently, gently. He won't make any more noise now. He's home with his master. Yes, yes, he's asleep. Fast. Four more chloroform on the coffin.

0: He's dead. 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I've killed a man.
1: Well, what are you waiting for? Come on and help her. I'll be close by, swinging on my squeaky door. You know, I just love to swing on that door. It makes such a nice sound. Listen.
0: Whee! Whoopee!
1: Why do I like the sound? Because it reminds me of painful, scratchy razor burns.
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1: razor burns. All right, friends, let's get back to that song that murders them. Remember how it goes? Remember how it haunted Anne into committing murder for Henrique? Well, it's still haunting her. And she's telling David about it in that room where death and this melody hover near.
2: Yes, I was a murderer. I had plunged a knife into a man's throat and stood there watching while he died in agony. Then went calmly home. You were waiting outside my door, dude.
3: Anne, where have you been?
2: Out.
3: But, Anne, your dress and your gloves.
2: Why, David, it looks like...
3: It looks like blood, Anne. And it is blood.
2: But I don't... Where did it come from?
3: You mean you don't know?
2: Oh, maybe it was on the seat of the taxi. Maybe somebody cut themselves in there before I... Maybe the driver had carried an accident case to the hospital. But why should you follow me into my flat in the middle of the night and cross-question me like this? What right have you?
3: Maybe you've forgotten that this was our wedding day. I waited at City Hall until I was thrown out.
2: Our wedding day. Oh, David.
3: What happened, Anne?
2: Well, I don't remember exactly.
3: Don't remember?
2: You know, that tune has been running through my head. This morning it got suddenly worse. I was desperate about it. I thought maybe if I went back to Henrique and heard it played again, I might be able to get it out of my mind.
3: Well, what happened? Yes? What is it, Anne?
2: Music. That melody. Don't you hear it?
3: I don't hear anything. Lubos was murdered a little while ago. A woman wearing a navy blue suit and white gloves went up to his room on the pretext of taking his cap to her. She tried to chloroform him, and failing that, she stabbed him in the throat with his own knife.
2: No, no, I couldn't have done a thing like that, David. There it is again. Can't you hear it?
3: Anne, there's nothing to hear. It's just in your mind. I don't know what happened tonight, and I don't want to know. But one thing is certain. This man has you under a hypnotic spell. We've got to fight this thing somehow. This music you hear.
2: Be quiet, David. He's trying to tell me something.
4: He's trying to trap you, Anne. He's going to make you remember that you killed Lubos. Better kill him too, Anne, before it's too late.
2: Oh, no. Not even for the music. Not even the music can make me do that, Henri.
3: Anne, what are you saying, Anne?
2: Oh, it's all right. It's gone away now. It was trying to get me to kill you, David.
3: Oh, Anne, darling, what has he done to you?
2: David, it's the music.
3: Then why did you say Henri just now when you were talking to... To the music?
2: I don't know. It's the music that talks. But it's always Henrique's voice, and...
3: Did Henrique's voice tell you to kill Lubos?
2: Yes. I remember now, David. Yes, even buying the chloroform. But I don't feel guilty.
3: You aren't guilty. Now look, do as I tell you, Anne. Take off these clothes and burn them. I'm going to lock you in here. If you hear the music again, fight it. Fight it with all your strength. I'll be back here in an hour. When you see me come in that door, you'll know that that music of yours has been silent forever.
2: Where are you going, David?
3: To kill Henrique.
5: So you have come to kill me because I've put hypnotic spells on your beloved. Excuse me, what a joke, senor.
3: It's no joke, Henrique. A man was murdered a while ago by you.
5: I thought it was proven that Lubos was murdered by a woman. Besides, I was playing my violin in the cafe at the time of the murder.
3: While Anne, under your hypnotic spell, was doing your dirty work.
5: Nonsense. He was stabbed in the throat with a knife belonging to Manuela Rosales, a gypsy woman with whom he had quarreled. Do not worry, my friend. I have composed a new melody. Would you care to hear it, senor?
3: Go ahead, Enrique. I'm listening.
5: You must look at me while I play. Look at my eyes. It makes me play better.
3: Well, what's the idea? What do you want me to do?
5: Kill her. Kill your fiancé.
6: Stop it! Stop it, Ron!
5: So,
6: I am under the spell of your music.
5: All right.
6: I'll choke the music out of your soul.
5: Help me, I will.
2: You are making a terrible mistake. A terrible...
6: Where is your music now, Alvick?
2: Now that Enrique is dead, we can go back to what we were before. We can be married. That's what you're trying to say to me, isn't it, David?
3: Why not, Anne? Why not?
2: Because when you opened the door and came back into this room a few moments ago, music was still playing.
3: It's not playing now, is it, Anne? Is it?
2: No, not now. Oh, David, take me in your arms, darling. Tell me it's all right. Tell me again so I'll really believe it.
3: Oh, Anne.
2: It was just a bad dream, wasn't it, David? They never really existed, did they? Enrique and Lubos and the cat with the yellow eyes.
3: Of course not, darling. Of course it was just a dream.
2: David!
3: All right, darling. I see it too. It's a black cat. Must have followed me home. You see, it's really quite friendly. Go ahead, darling. Pet him.
2: All right, David.
3: There, that's it. You see, it's just an ordinary cat.
2: Yes. Yes, of course.
4: Take the letter opener, Al. The letter opener on the desk. Go and get it.
2: Yes, of course.
3: And you're not hearing it again, are you? Anne! Is that the music again?
2: Why, no, David. It's just I've been crying so much, I think I'd better fix my makeup. Be a darling and bring my purse, will you? It's in the bedroom in the top drawer of the bureau.
3: Sure. I'll back in a second.
4: Now take the letter opener and follow him. That's it. Quietly now. He mustn't hear you coming. His back is turned. He's still rummaging in the bureau drawer. The poor fool. Quietly. Now, Anne, now.
3: Anne, put that knife away.
2: No, David, it's no use. I can't find it any longer. I must kill you.
3: Anne, don't, Anne.
2: Oh, David.
3: Anne, darling, speak to me. I didn't mean to do it. I tried to grab your arm. That's all. The point of the letter opener turned and...
2: It's all right.
3: I'll get a doctor.
2: Oh, no, David. Please don't leave me. It's better this way. If I lived, I'd have to kill you. The music would make me do it. There might be others. Yes, David. It's better this way.
3: Oh, Anne. Anne.
2: It was the music, David. The music. A melody more beautiful than life itself. Listen to it, David. Melody of death.

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0: radio's masterpiece of mystery. Weird, thrilling dramas of the supernatural, of unknown realms, of eerie romance, haunting love, and malignant hate. Hear the cackling, mocking laughter of old Nancy, the Witch of Salem, while she reveals mad passions deeply hidden in the human heart. Jealousy, envy, malice, greed, ghastly specters rising out of the gray mists of midnight.
1: The Witch's Tale, written by Alonzo Dean Cole, noted dramatist and creator of radio advertising entertainment, has been presented as a half-hour program once a week for more than 2.5 years over WOR New York. 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Macy & Company, the great department store and one of the most successful advertisers on the air. 1 million listeners have been thrilled by these powerful short dramas of mystery. For the first time, this program is available in electrical transcriptions for national, regional, and local advertisers in any city or town. These transcription programs have been produced with all the meticulous care that marks network all-star programs. Alonzo Dean Cole has selected the perfect cast. Expert engineers have interpolated sound effects. And the recordings have been produced under the personal supervision of J.G. Byers of the Byers Recording Laboratory. A little later on, we will explain the flexibility of this program for spot broadcasting and its practical and economical use for advertisers. And now we introduce you to Old Nancy and Satan, her wise black cat.
2: Hana 11 year old I be today. Yes, sir, Hana 11 year old. Well, Satan, there's a lot of folks is meeting us tonight for the first time. I reckon we better start off by telling them the kind of nice people which you and me is. You're right, Satan. The first thing we should press upon him is that we never told a lie in our lives. Especially not on my birthday. Hana and 22-year-old I be today. And consequently, all the yarns we spins is the purest kind of truth. Yeah. Yes, Satan. The second thing they should know is that our little bedtime stories is all nice and bright and cheerful. And to prove it, we'll tell them one now. That should keep them from sleeping for a week. Douse out them lights. Sitting quiet in the dark is the way to hear our pretty tales. Now draw up to the fire and gaze into embers. Gaze into embers deep, and soon you'll be in London, England. And there begins our yarn about the house of the bridegroom. The house of the bridegroom.

0: That's our yarn about the house and the bridegroom. Come see us next week on my birthday, and Satan and me'll have another pretty yarn to spin you.
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1: I am the skipper of the sea phantom.

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Do you hear me, sir? What be you doing sitting there writing on the captain's slate? Oh, ignoring me, eh? Now look here, you. This is Captain Strong's own cabin. And no one's got any business of sitting here writing. I say, you're not a member of this crew. Blowing down. Why, your face. Look at you. Why, you're not human. Captain! Captain Strong! Captain!

0: say, Captain Strong. Captain Strong, sir.
1: Yes, Isaac. What is it, man? What's all the rumpus?
0: Begging your pardon, sir, but there's someone in your cabin, sir.
1: Well, who is it?
2: What's that, Isaac?
0: There's someone in the captain's cabin, sir.
1: Who is it?
0: I don't rightly know, sir.
2: Well, didn't you see who it was?
0: Yes, Mr. Wilson, that I did, sir.
2: But the captain always locks his cabin. Don't you, Captain Strong?
1: I do, but I could have forgot.
0: Well, it wasn't locked just now, Captain.
1: You say you got a look at the man?
0: Aye, sir. And full in the face, Captain. If you can rightly call it a face.
2: What's that? What do you mean, Isaac?
1: Yes, man. Speak up. What are you trying to tell us?
0: I mean, sir, the man ain't human. He's nothing but a skeleton.
1: What?
2: Nonsense, Isaac.
0: Oh, no, sir, and that is not. I seen him, sir. Look plumb into his face, I did. And there's nothing there but bones. White, bleached bones, sir.
2: Oh, that's ridiculous.
0: With empty eye sockets and a gaping mouth, and he was writing on your slate, sir.
1: Writing on my slate?
0: Aye, Captain. Writing with a piece of white chalk held between his fingers. Fingers with no flesh on them, sir.
1: Well, you've been dreaming, Isaac. Come on. Let's get down to my cabin and have a look. Come along, Mr. Wilson.
2: Right, Captain. Isaac, come on.
0: Aye, sir.
1: Well, it's impossible for anyone to be in my cabin. All hands are either on deck or down in the engine room.
0: That's what I say, Captain Strong. He ain't one of the crew. He ain't rightly nobody, sir. Unless you want to call a spirit somebody.
2: Isaac, stop that sort of talk.
0: No, but it ain't no sort of talk, sir. Begging your pardon, Mr. Wilson. I seen him with my own eyes. Sitting there. Dressed in some sort of get-up I ain't never laid eyes on before. He had his back to the door. And he was writing on your slate with a chalk, Captain. I spoke to him, but he didn't pay me no mind. Just kept right on with his writing. Then I got closer to him, and he still didn't look up. So I stooped down and peered into his face, I did. And then I seen he wasn't nothing but a skeleton, sir.
1: Well, if you were a drinking man, Isaac, I'd have you flogged and put in irons.
2: I'm not so sure he hasn't been at the keg, Captain.
0: Begging your pardon, sir. You'll see for yourself soon enough. Here's the hatch.
2: You first, Captain.

0: Just as I thought. Nobody here.
1: Oh, cabin's empty.
2: But I locked this door, Captain. So whoever it was couldn't get out.
0: Well, you must have done that all right. I certainly unlocked it just now. You deceive yourself, Isaac. There's no one in here.
2: No, nobody. And no way out except through that door.
3: I say, Captain, have a look.
0: Yes, Mr. Wilson, what is it?
3: Your slate. There is writing on it.
0: Eh? Well, here, let me see.
3: Here.
2: There, Captain Strong. You see, sir? That's not your writing, is it?
0: No. No, it isn't my writing.
1: Then one of the men must have been in here and wrote that.
0: No, I don't think so. Because this writing is a style and a type that was used more than 200 years ago.
1: What? Well, let's see. I say, that is strange writing. It's English, all right. Such a peculiar spelling and phrasing.
2: Blimey, I can't read it at all.
0: Isaac.
2: Aye, Captain.
0: Now, seeing this, I can't help but believe that you saw somebody sitting here in my cabin writing on my slate. But I won't be convinced that it was a skeleton.
2: But I tell you, sir, I...
0: It was your imagination, Isaac.
2: Oh, no, sir, it wasn't no imagination.
0: I said it was your imagination. You understand?
2: Aye, sir.
0: Now, I don't want you to open your mouth about this to the crew. You hear me? There's some explanation. I'm not going to have you stirring up the crew with this. They're all superstitious enough without that.
2: Aye, sir.
0: Those are orders, Isaac. I'll have you in irons if you breathe a word of this to the men.
2: Aye, sir.
0: That's all, Isaac.
2: Aye, sir.
1: Well, Captain Strong?
0: What do you make of it, Wilson?
1: Most extraordinary. I'm positive Isaac did see someone in this cabin.
0: But surely not a fleshless creature.
1: I don't know. Isaac is a sober, steady sort of person.
0: But confound it, man.
1: He hasn't much imagination.
0: Well, whoever heard of a skeleton aboard a ship, much less one that could write on a slate?
1: Stranger things than that have happened at sea. You know that.
0: Yeah. Yeah, that I do. But I can't convince myself that what Isaac saw was really some fleshless creature without a brain or heart or eyes.
1: Can you make out the writing on the slate?
0: Yeah, I think so. It says, it is not correct, the information you have about the sea phantom. Change your course 6 degrees north, northeast, to location 26 degrees, 7 minutes longitude, 18 degrees, 9 minutes latitude. Jonathan Strange.
1: Jonathan Strange?
0: No, it can't be.
1: He was the famous captain of the Spanish galleon, the Sea Phantom. The one we're hoping to locate.
0: Yeah, and he was. Jonathan Strange. Dead for 224 years. Lost in a gale in 1718.
1: Yes. But not in the position this message on the slate directs us to.
0: No. No, indeed. The Sea Phantom was supposed to have foundered at 20 degrees longitude. The message says 26 degrees in 7 minutes.
1: Yes.
0: Could this be a trick?
1: A trick, Captain?
0: Someone else who's heard of the immense treasure that went down with the Sea Phantom. Someone who's trying to steer us off our course. Get to the treasure themselves.
1: I doubt that.
0: What do you say you doubt it, Mr. Wilson?
1: Well, sir, we've kept the entire expedition completely secret. Not even the crew know what we're up to.
0: We've tried to keep the entire expedition a secret. I'm positive I haven't mentioned to anyone.
1: Nor have I, Captain Strong. When I stumbled upon the information about the Sea Phantom, I knew there was an excellent opportunity to recover almost $1 million worth of gold. But naturally, I needed a boat. You were the first one I thought of.
0: Neither of us would have had a reason for disclosing our knowledge about the treasure.
1: That's just it. That's why I'm so inclined to believe Isaac was telling us the truth.
0: About the thing without flesh writing this message?
1: Precisely.
0: Ah, oh, that's unbelievable.
1: Even so, Captain, you must admit that a man who's been dead more than 200 years certainly wouldn't be much more than a skeleton. Isn't that right?
0: You mean... good heavens. You mean this message was actually written by Jonathan Strange himself?
1: I mean exactly that.
0: I wonder.
1: What about it, Captain? Do we change the course?
0: I don't know. What's your advice?
1: Normally, I'm not superstitious. But, well, what can we do? I've never believed in ghosts or spirits up to now. But that message on that slate certainly is convincing.
0: Then you're in favor of following the instructions. Well, Mr. Wilson?
1: Yes. Let's change the course and go to the spot the message mentions. If you're willing to take a chance, I certainly am.

0: Who's that? Yes, who's there?
1: Me, sir, Isaac Newton, sir.
0: Well, come in and stop that noise. Now, what in thunder's gotten into you, waking me up in the middle of the night? What time is it, anyway?
1: 8 bells, sir. Midnight.
0: Midnight? A big day ahead tomorrow. Oh, confounded man, what do you want?
1: Well, I'm standing watch alone tonight, sir. Maybe I should have told this to the captain, but I come to you first.
0: Well?
1: I've just sighted a boat to the port side, sir.
0: Well, have you identified her?
1: Oh, no, sir. You see, well, she ain't carrying no lights, sir.
0: No lights?
1: Oh, no, sir. And she's not like any ship I've ever seen, sir.
0: To the port side, you say?
1: Aye, sir. She's riding with full sail.
0: What?
1: Aye, sir. She looks to me like one of those old-time boats you see in pictures.
0: Hand me my boots there, Isaac. I'll come up on deck and have a look.

0: There she blows, sir. You see? Not a sign of life aboard her, sir. And the moon's full tonight.
1: Look, ma'am. Look.
0: What, Mr. Wilson?
1: That name on the bow.
0: I can't see that far, sir. My eyes are...
1: That name. The Sea Phantom.
0: Sea Phantom, sir?
1: Yes. No wonder she's carrying no lights. No wonder there's no one aboard.
0: What do you mean, sir?
1: Isaac, if you've never seen a ghost ship, take a look at that boat out there.
0: Ghost ship?
1: Yes. The Sea Phantom went down in these waters more than 200 years ago.
0: Blow me down, sir. Are you having a joke with me, Mr. Wilson?
1: No. No, this is no joke. That's a ghost ship, right enough. You watch. She'll be gone in a minute or two.
0: I'm begging your pardon, sir. But that boat's real.
1: Ghost ships always look real, Isaac.
0: But look you, sir. She's close enough to see. She's within throwing distance, I do believe. Here. This belaying pin here, Mr. Wilson. I'll try to throw it aboard the Sea Phantom.
1: Good. You watch. That pin will just go through thin air.
0: We'll see, sir. Well, here goes. There, sir. You hear that? She is real.
1: But that boat's so old, she should have fallen apart years ago. And besides that, she's supposed to be at the bottom of the Atlantic.
0: She looks old enough, all right, sir. But I don't understand what you mean about her supposed to be...
1: Isaac.
0: Aye, sir.
1: Lower a boat.
0: A boat, sir?
1: Yes, confound it, a boat. Lower one at once.
0: Are we going aboard the Sea Phantom, Mr. Wilson?
1: I am, yes. Now lower a boat to the port side and double quick about it.

0: Stop rowing now, Isaac. Ease up alongside.
1: Isaac.
0: Yeah. Tie up to that rope hanging there.
1: Right, sir. There. All set, sir.
0: Right. Well, you stay here and watch, Isaac, while I go aboard. If I'm not back in a half hour, come aboard looking for me.
1: Aye, aye, sir. Half an hour, sir. If you're not back by then, sir, I'll come aboard after you.
0: Keep a sharp lookout, Isaac. Let me know if you see anybody aboard.
1: Aye, aye, sir.

0: So quiet aboard. 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Empty kegs with rusted hoops and warped staves. Strips of time-worn sails. And canvas swaying on the masts. Everything so quiet. Quiet as though in reverence for the dead. Here, the hatch. Captain's quarters must be down here. Yes. This must have been his hangout. Let's have a look. A light burning in here. Hey, say, what's that? Bones. An entire human skeleton slumped here in the corner of the cabin, as though a man had propped himself up there and died.
1: Exactly, my friend.
0: Who's that? Did someone speak?
1: Certainly me.
0: But where are you?
1: Over here.
0: But I don't see you. There's no one in this room but myself.
1: Yourself and that gentleman slumped there in the corner.
0: Who are you?
1: My name is Jonathan Strange.
0: Jonathan Strange? Why, you're the skipper of a sea phantom.
1: That I am. Jonathan Strange, captain of the sea phantom, sailing with a cargo of gold for the Spanish ruler.
0: But why, your boat went down in a gale 200 years ago.
1: So history says, yes. But men do not know everything.
0: I don't understand.
1: The sea phantom was no victim of a storm at sea. Oh, no, my friend. She was the victim of a cruel and vicious man.
0: I still don't understand.
1: Look, you see the rusted iron ring there on the floor by your feet?
0: Yes.
1: Take hold of it and pull. The trap door to my cabin. That's it. It may be difficult. Use your strength on it. A little more force now. Ah, that's it. There. You see?
0: Gold. Bar upon bar of solid gold.
1: Yes. Gold for the King of Spain.
0: And chests of coins and jewels.
1: One day for the Queen. But Jose would have them for his own. He intends to mutiny the crew and steal the treasure that have been entrusted to us.
0: Who's this Jose?
1: Jose Manel. A wicked and cold-hearted fiend. Even now, the crew is waiting for me to leave this cabin. They know they'll never enter here while life is in my body.
0: Surely there's some escape.
1: No, none. They think I'll remain here to starve to death. They're fools. They do not know that they're about to perish, like the rats they are.
0: What do you mean?
1: Don't you smell the smoke? Listen. You can hear the flames.
0: Yes. Yes, I do.
1: And they cannot escape in the boats, because I foresaw this mutiny and put the lifeboats out of commission.
0: But can't you escape?
1: No, of course not. But for you to escape, you must make haste, my friend.
0: How?
1: The same way you entered here, of course. Hurry now, my friend, and take this with you.
0: What is it? What are you giving me?
1: You'll see. Hurry now. There's no time to waste. Soon the ship will be one mass of roaring flames, and none of us will be left alive.
0: Can't I take you with me? Can't you make yourself apparent so I can see you and take you along?
1: No, it doesn't matter. But let me warn you. With my life, I've protected the treasures of the King and Queen. Throughout all eternity, I'll guard those treasures. It will not be wise for any man to attempt to obtain them for his own.
0: Yes, Jonathan Strange. I believe I understand exactly what you mean. That's why you brought me here. to show me.
1: Exactly. I must hurry.
2: Mr. Wilson, sir. Are you in there, Mr. Wilson?
0: Isaac, is that you?
2: Aye, sir. Blowing down, Mr. Wilson. This beastly bolt's of fire. If we don't get over here in a jiffy, we'll be paying a visit to Davy Jones' locker with blowing down, sir.

0: And so, Captain Strong, that's exactly what happened. And I repeat, it was no nightmare. Isaac here can vouch for that.
1: It's the very truth, Captain Strong. Word for word. So help me heaven.
2: And that was fair warning. And whoever attempts to get the treasures of the Sea Phantom is doomed.
1: Aye, sir. Just as those mutineers were doomed 200 years ago, sir.
2: It's odd. Very odd.
0: I'm amazed you or the others of the crew weren't awakened by the sound of the fire.
2: No. None of us heard a sound. The men don't even know about it now. I wouldn't have known it about it myself if you two hadn't told me your story. If I hadn't seen those bits of charred wood floating on the surface this morning.
0: It was a huge treasure, Captain. I saw it in its hiding place, beneath the skipper's cabin.
2: And you got none of it?
0: Not a single bit. Oh, wait. I almost forgot. Just before I left the boat, this thing was handed to me.
2: Handed to you? But I thought you said there was nothing in that cabin but a pile of bones.
0: Yes. Yes, that is right. But this seemed to come, well, almost out of nowhere. And it was placed very firmly in my hands.
1: He sure enough had it in his hands when I broke into the cabin, sir.
2: Let's have a look. Why, this was the ship's log.
0: The log?
2: Yes. The complete log of the Sea Phantom's voyage. From the date of sailing, right on up through the mutiny. Look. This writing. It's the same hand. The writing on my slate and the writing on this paper are the very same. Curve for curve, angle for angle.
0: Here, let me see. Oh, I say, Captain.
2: Yes, Mr. Wilson.
0: Look here. On this last page. It reads, "Now that it has become my solemn duty to protect the treasures which have been entrusted to me, I will send the Sea Phantom to her ocean grave together with the treasure. This is my course as I see it. God assist me. Jonathan Strange, May 29th, 1718.

You have heard The Sea Phantom. Tonight's tale of dark fantasy by Scott Bishop. Ben Morris was heard tonight as Mr. Wilson. Fred Wayne played Captain Strong. Muir Height was Isaac, and Garland Moss was Captain Jonathan Strange, skipper of the Sea Phantom. Next Friday at this time, we'll bring you another dark fantasy drama. Being the 13th story in this series, and next Friday being Friday the 13th, Scott Bishop defies superstition utterly and completely to bring you one of his most exciting and unusual tales. Listen for...

0: W is for werewolf. A weird adventure laid upon a sunny tropical island where all seems peaceful and serene, but where a grim and vicious destiny festers slowly into breathtaking, unbelievable reality. Dark Fantasy originates each Friday night in the WKY studios, Oklahoma City. Tom Paxton speaking. This is the National Broadcasting Company.
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14: Wheat Chex, Rice Chex, and Good Hot Ralston present Space Patrol. high adventure in the wild, vast reaches of space, missions of daring in the name of interplanetary justice. Travel into the future with Buzz Corey, Commander-in-Chief of the Space Patrol. In today's transcribed adventure, Buzz and Happy have trapped one of Prince Baccarati's spies in a sub-basement in Jupiter City. Cautiously, the spy presses a concealed button and slips through a secret opening.
15: Commander, there he goes. No, it's no use, Happy. We can never break it down.
16: That's right, Corey. You can't escape.
15: Sirkin's voice. It's coming from that speaker up there. Sirkin, listen to me.
16: You listen to me. I'm getting off this planet, Corey. Prince Baccarati tipped me off that a guided missile has been launched toward Jupiter City. There's nothing you can do to stop it.
14: We'll return in just a moment with today's exciting Space Patrol adventure, Target Jupiter. It's Saturday, gang. No school. And here's a bunch of Space Patrollers who have real big plans for this weekend. They're packing up for a camping trip out in the mountains. In go the tents. In goes the hiking equipment. Yes, sir, they're packing.

0: the universe, but no other cereal, flaked or puffed, contains so much nourishment in such concentrated bite-sized form. Nourishment that adds up to more zip and bounce and sparkle for you. And Space Patrollers, September is Better Breakfast Month. 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Now, how about you? And now, today's Space Patrol adventure, Target Jupiter. Commander Corey has Prince Baccarati's chief henchman, Dr. Malengro, in custody on the planet Terra, following his capture on one of Saturn's moons. Baccarati managed to escape while Buzz and Happy were rescuing Malengro from a perilous situation into which Baccarati thrust the brilliant but corrupt Malengro. Following Commander Corey's instructions, Major Robertson is preparing to give Dr. Malengro a brainograph test to learn details of Baccarati's defenses on Planet X. Now, in the commander's central office, Cadet Happy is carefully adjusting the spacophone receiver while Buzz reviews the few known facts about Baccarati's defenses.
1: I think this ought to do it, Happy.
2: Are you all ready to give Malengro the brainograph test, sir?
1: Yes, Robbie, and I have enough key questions here to bring out most of Malengro's knowledge of Baccarati's weapons. And also, if we're lucky, Baccarati's immediate plan.
2: Yeah, I guess Malengro knows just about everything Baccarati plans to do.
1: Oh, by the way, did you pick up that signal again? The one for me from outer space?
2: Oh, no, sir, not again.
1: If it was a patrol ship, they would have used one of the regular relay frequencies. It would have reached me through regular communications. Well, shut off the space phone. Let's go down to the brainograph chamber.
2: Yes, sir.
3: Calling Commander Corey at Terra headquarters.
2: There it is, sir.
3: Prince Baccarati on Planet X calling Commander Corey at Space Patrol headquarters, Terra.
2: Baccarati?
1: Let's see what he's up to now. Corey here. Go ahead, Baccarati.
3: Just listen, Corey. This is a warning and an ultimatum. I want Dr. Malengro released immediately.
1: That sounds a little ridiculous, Baccarati. Not long ago, you tried to kill him just so you could escape.
3: I'm not speaking out of sentiment, Corey. Malengro has information about Planet X that would be inconvenient for you to know. I'm warning you, unless you put Dr. Malengro on the spacophone and assure me that he will be returned to Planet X, I'll destroy Terra.
1: Yes? How?
3: This is no bluff, Commander. I can blast the guided missile into Terra and wipe out the capital of the United Planets. And I'll do it.
1: You'd do that just to get Malengro back?
3: Whether he comes back or not is up to you. If he goes under the brainograph, I'll blast Terra apart before you can use that information against me.
2: What are you going to do, sir?
1: There's no use appealing to his reason or decency. Baccarati, will you take my word that Malengro has not been given a brainograph test?
3: You might lie to me to save Terra. Bring Malengro to the spacophone. I want to hear it from him.
1: All right, Baccarati, I'll get him. Come on, Happy. We'll go over to the security lab and have Major Robertson release Malengro. Robbie.
4: Oh, Commander, I'm glad you're here.
1: Robbie, I just heard from Baccarati. He's going to blast Terra with a guided missile unless we return Malengro to Planet X immediately.
4: I'm not sure that's possible.
1: Have you started the treatments already?
4: Well, no, sir. We didn't have a chance to start.
1: Well, why? What's wrong?
4: Malengro's in a deep coma, Commander. He evidently had some chemical concealed on him. Dr. Stevens and I have been working on him, trying to bring him to. Nothing we've tried has had any effect. He's practically in suspended animation, sir.
2: Gee, how's he going to talk to Baccarati?
1: He can't. Now, come on. Let's go back and give the news to his Highness.
3: It's a trick, Corey. You're lying to me.
1: I'm not lying, Baccarati. Dr. Malengro has put himself into a state of suspended animation.
3: Ah, then he outwitted you, Corey. You might as well turn him over to me.
1: Suppose I refuse.
3: Then I'll carry out my threat to destroy Terra.
1: If I send out a ship with Malengro on it, will you guarantee its safe return?
3: You mean you'll accept my word?
1: I'll have to, under the circumstances.
3: Well, I can't afford that luxury myself, Commander. How do I know you won't try to trick me?
1: If you don't trust me, how are you going to get Malengro back?
3: Put Dr. Malengro in a spacesuit and drop him out in space. I'll give you precise instructions. My men will pick up Malengro when we are certain no space patrol ships are around.
1: All right, Baccarati. Let's have the space coordinates. I'll return Malengro myself.
0: True to his word, Commander Corey has Dr. Malengro placed in a spacesuit and then he and Happy dropped the unconscious.

0: spaceman off in space, as directed by Baccarati, and head back toward Terra.
1: Oh, I sure wish we'd got some information from Malingro while we had him. Maybe Baccarati couldn't have destroyed Terra after all.
2: Maybe not, but I couldn't place thousands of people in danger just to hold Malingro.
3: Major Robertson, Terra headquarters, calling Commander Corey aboard Terra 5. Major Robertson to Commander Corey.
2: Corey here. Go ahead, Robbie.
3: We just picked up a brief message from Baccarati. He picked up Malingro.
2: Good. But keep all Space Patrol ships on the alert on the Terra perimeter. We can't trust Baccarati.
3: Right, Commander. Oh, we just received some interesting information from Jupiter headquarters. Within the past 12 hours, 7 of Baccarati's spies have left Jupiter City.
2: Do you know where they went?
3: Well, 2 went to Saturn. 1 seems headed for Venus. The other 4 are still being tailed by our agents.
2: What about Baccarati's men on Terra?
3: Oh, no activity. At least among those we know about.
2: Are those 7 who left Jupiter, are they the only known spies on that planet?
3: Oh, no, sir. There's one more still in Jupiter City, and there are 3 in Kepler City.
2: Well, that man's still in Jupiter City. Who is he?
3: Rupert Serkin. He claims to be a purchasing agent for Outer Planet Space Lines, and in the last year he's paid out 200,000 credits to manufacturers.
2: I see.
3: The odd part of it is that Outer Planet hasn't placed that much business through Serkin.
2: But Serkin is with Outer Planet Lines.
3: Yes, a minor official in the purchasing department. Outer Planet Space Lines is on the up and up, all right. They voluntarily showed their books to our agent.
2: Then Serkin is using Outer Planet Lines as a cover for someone else. Well, obviously, Baccarati.
3: That's the way I've got it figured, Commander. The president of the company wanted to discharge Serkin, but our agents persuaded him to give him more rope.
2: Good. Happy and I are going to Jupiter City. I want to find out what's keeping Serkin in town when Baccarati's other spies have left.
0: A few hours later, in Jupiter City, Commander Corey reviews the files on Rupert Serkin and talks to the agent who has been watching the spy. Now, in civilian clothes, Buzz and Happy are strolling through a small park in a pleasant residential section of Jupiter City.
2: Well, that's Serkin's apartment right across the street, Happy, on the ground floor on the left.
1: Nice place. Not too fancy.
2: Yeah, it's just the sort of place a man with Serkin's position in a spaceship company should have.
1: Commander, a man's coming around the corner. And from the way he's stepping it off, he's in a hurry.
2: It's Serkin. Apparently, his visit to the Tectoplast Labs was a success. Let's find out.

0: Yes?
1: Mr. Serkin?
0: Yes, what can I do for you?
1: I'd like to talk to you inside, if you don't mind.
0: Well, I'm rather busy, but come in.
1: Thanks. Come on, Happy.
0: Now, what was this in regard to, Mr.
1: Corey, you're with Outer Planet Space Lines, is that right?
0: Yes. As a matter of fact, I'm working on an important deal for them right now. So if you'll please be brief, I'll appreciate it.
1: Of course. The deal involves Technoplast Labs. You've just come from a meeting with their production supervisor, Franklin Delaporte, I believe.
0: Yes,
1: you discussed the purchase of 8 tons of radiofoil, is that right?
0: I was under the impression that my meeting with Delaporte was a private business matter, Mr. Corey.
1: Commander Corey of the Space Patrol. I assume you're aware that the government authorization you showed to Mr. Delaporte was a forgery. Outer Planet Space Lines has never applied for a permit to buy radiofoil.
0: Now, just a minute.
1: You know what radiofoil is, don't you?
0: Why... not exactly.
1: You're a purchasing agent. Don't you know what you're purchasing?
0: I buy thousands of different items and materials. I do it by lot number, by name, by code.
1: All right, Happy. Tell Mr. Serkin what radiofoil is.
2: It's the only known substance that'll confuse viewscope beams. A spaceship covered with radiofoil will bounce viewscope beams back in all directions and at reduced frequencies. Frequencies that the ordinary viewscope can't detect.
1: All right, Serkin. Who do you know that would be interested in obtaining a large quantity of that substance?
0: I don't run Outer Planet. Take it up with the top brass.
1: I already have, Mr. Serkin. Outer Planet has no plans involving the use of radiofoil.
0: I don't understand.
1: You're working for someone else besides Outer Planet. You've used several hundred thousand credits belonging to someone else to buy materials in the name of Outer Planet. I want to know who put up that money. Is it Prince Baccarati? Come on, is it? We know you're one of Baccarati's spies. You can save yourself a lot of trouble by telling us the whole story.
0: All right, Commander. I guess it's no use.
1: You and the other spies have been trailed ever since we picked up some evidence at Baccarati's communications center on Saturn's sixth moon. How do you contact Baccarati?
0: In the sub-basement. A spacophone. All the records are there. I'll show you.
1: All right, Serkin. Take us down there. Watch him, Happy.
2: Yes, sir.
0: There's a concealed door here.
1: Go on in, Serkin.
0: You'll find most of the evidence in those filing cabinets.
1: Uh-huh. Where's the spacophone?
0: There's a panel in this wall.
2: Another door.
0: And it's my way out.
1: Grab him, Happy.
3: You're too late, Commander.
1: Happy, out the other door, quick.
3: Hey. It's closing.
1: It's too late. Look for that secret catch in the side wall.
4: It's not very well hidden. You can find it, but it won't do you any good.
3: Serkin's voice coming from that speaker up there.
1: Serkin, listen to me.
4: No, you listen to me. You can't escape, Corey. The release mechanism works only for my fingerprints. You can stay in there till the entire city is destroyed.
1: What are you talking about?
4: You probably know about Prince Baccarati's agents leaving Jupiter City, don't you?
1: Yes, what about it?
4: Prince Baccarati tipped us off that he was blasting a guided missile into the city at 1500 hours, Universal Star Time. That's less than half an hour from now.
1: A guided missile? Where's he launching it from?
4: For one of Jupiter's moons. By this time, it's already on its way. And there's nothing you can do to stop it.
5: We'll return to Space Patrol in just a moment. Here's a salute to the famous jet plane assigned to the vital Air Force mission of defending America's homeland, the F-94C Starfire, built by the Lockheed Aircraft Corporation, Burbank, California. Now, in just a moment, you'll hear from Tony LaVere, test pilot on the Starfire. Within seconds after warning, this radar-controlled interceptor can be off the ground and streaking to 45,000 feet or higher. Packing 48 rockets, it can fly and fight in sunshine or pitch darkness at speeds of more than 600 miles an hour. On landing, the Starfire can be brought to a quick stop by a parachute, which pops from its tail. And now, Tony LaVere.
6: You know, good health is important to a test pilot, and I have to stay in top condition. 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
5: 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And now, back to our Space Patrol adventure, Target Jupiter. Commander Corey and Cadet Happy have been locked in a sub-basement on Jupiter by one of Prince Baccarati's spies, who has told Buzz that a guided missile has been released from one of the Jupiter moons and will strike the city at 1500 hours. Now, with less than 30 minutes in which to save the city from disaster, Buzz and Happy try desperately to escape from their prison.
7: It's no use, Happy.
3: What are we going to do, sir? If Sirkin is right, there's a guided missile beelining for Jupiter City right now.
7: Sirkin won't waste any time getting out of the city. Chances are he's headed for the spaceport.
3: Well, maybe one of our agents will grab him, sir, and then he'll tell what's happening to save his own skin.
7: Well, with half an hour's warning, an ordinary guided missile might be stopped before it hits, but if it's covered with radar foil, it couldn't be detected.
3: Commander, do you think Baccarati could have got a hold of some radar foil already, sir?
7: That's possible. We know he ordered 8 tons through Sirkin. Well, we can't take a chance on Sirkin being caught. We've got to alert the space patrol.
3: Well, then let's start hacking at the walls with that bar, sir. It's the only thing we can
7: do. Half, hold it. Look up there.
3: Huh? Oh, a ventilator grating.
7: Right. If we remove that grating, we might be able to crawl through to another part of Sirkin's apartment.
3: It'll be a tight squeeze, but... Well, give me a boost and we'll try it.
5: As Buzz and Happy pry loose the grating over the ventilator, Prince Baccarati and Dr. Malengro follow the deadly trajectory of a guided missile on a viewscope screen from a hideout on one of the 12 moons of Jupiter.
8: It's on course, Your Highness. In 24 minutes, the missile will strike Jupiter City.
9: It's too bad Sirkin can get the rest of those 8 tons of radar foil off the pan in time. We could have used it.
8: Perhaps it's just as well.
9: You're right, Malengro. Sirkin wasn't as efficient as I had hoped. At any rate, the radar foil on this missile will get it through the Jupiter defense perimeter.
8: Yes, unless a patrol ship gets directly on stern of the missile the way we are, they'll never detect it.
9: And even if they do, it'll be receding from them. Anything they fire at it from that trajectory will hit Jupiter City, too.
5: Back in Jupiter City, Buzz and Happy worked their way inch by inch through the ventilator pipe. Finally, at a turn in the conduit, Happy calls back to the commander.
3: I reached a grating, sir. From what I can see, it looks like the main entrance.
7: Good. See if you can force the grating.
3: Yes, sir. I can't budge it, sir. I keep slipping back into the vent.
7: I've got my legs braced in the turn. I'll hold your feet in my hands. All set? Now, push!
3: I think it's giving way, sir. I did it, sir. I can crawl out now.
7: Good boy. I'll give you a hand.
3: We're coming out right by the main entrance, Commander.
7: As soon as you're out, rush for the street, Hap. If we can get a surface cab, we can alert Space Patrol headquarters before we reach the spaceport.
5: Rushing out of Rupert Sirkin's apartment, Buzz and Happy hail a passing surface cab. Issuing commands through the cab's spacophone, Buzz alerts the Jupiter Defense Squadron. A few moments later, Commander Corey and Cadet Happy are spaceborne over Jupiter in the Terra 5. Simultaneously, around the Jupiter defense perimeter, viewscopes are trained on the 12 moons. And as computers go into operation, the sensitive space monitors are trained on the 4 moons from which missiles could be successfully launched to strike Jupiter City at 1500 hours. From his spaceship, Buzz establishes contact through space control with several patrol ships. And then, as Happy monitors the viewscope scanner, Buzz checks with the Jupiter City headquarters.
7: Commander Corey aboard Terra 5 calling Major Robertson.
10: Robbie here. Go ahead, Commander.
7: Can you give me a report from Central Analyzer as of 1500 minus 5 minutes?
10: Oh, sure, Commander. Jupiter moons number 2, 5, 8, and 11 are now possible launching points. All others are eliminated.
7: Check.
10: Patrol ships report no objects in trajectory from these moons.
3: Commander, something's funny in this viewscope.
7: Just a minute, Happy. Go ahead, Robbie.
10: We received reports of a strange interference signal from several patrol ships beamed toward moon number 4.
7: What kind of interference?
10: Well, I can't explain it, sir, except to say it's like a big hole in the viewscope screen. Stars, other planets, everything blotted out.
3: Commander, that's just what's happening in our screen.
7: That's the effect radar foil would make, Happy. Robbie, stand by for special orders.
10: I'm standing by, sir.
7: Some unknown object is headed toward Jupiter from moon number 4. We can't locate it exactly because of radar foil interference. No one ship can pinpoint the source. I want all patrol ships to spacophone a signal when their viewscopes are centered directly on this interference. By combining all the signals, we may be able to compute the exact vector.
10: I'll relay your instructions, Commander.
5: With a special signal, each ship of the squadron relays to Commander Corey the estimated center of the blurred viewscope image. and as the data is received, Cadet Happy rapidly computes a trajectory.
3: I sure hope this works, sir.
1: Keep working, Hap. You're centering on the target. Stand by to fire space torpedoes.
3: Standing by, sir.
1: I've put our ship on the theoretical vector of the guided missile, Hap.
3: And that bright dot in the viewscope should be the guided missile.
1: Fire number one.
3: Oh, that was a miss, Commander. The dot's still there.
1: Fire two.
3: Oh, missed again.
1: This is our last chance, Hap. If we miss this time, Jupiter City's finished. Fire three.
3: Did it. The viewscope is clear.
1: Not a second too soon, Hap. Did you have a chance to make a record of the trajectory of that missile?
3: Yes, sir. It's on the Instafilm.
1: Run it back. We'll find out where it was launched.
9: Something went wrong, Malengro.
8: The missile blew up before it hit Jupiter City. It was 50 miles short of its target.
9: Malengro, you told me these missiles were foolproof.
8: The space patrol must have hit it, Your Highness.
9: With the radio foil interference, impossible.
8: It was sheer luck. It can't happen again. We can launch another missile at Jupiter City.
9: No, wait. They'll expect that. Prepare a missile for Kepler City.
8: But, Your Highness, we can't hit Kepler City from moon number four, not till Jupiter revolves into position.
9: Jupiter revolves very rapidly, Malengro. Get to work. Align the launching mechanism.
8: But, Your Highness, how about your agents in Kepler City? You don't want to destroy them, do you?
9: They may have information I can use. All right. We'll spacephone them a warning to leave immediately. But don't tell them why.
5: Meanwhile, Commander Corey has ordered the extra patrol ships to return to their base at Jupiter City. Now, as he and Happy point the long, needle-nosed spaceship Terra 5 toward the capital of the planet Jupiter, a familiar voice booms from the spacephone.
10: Major Robertson, Space Patrol Headquarters, Terra, calling Commander Corey aboard Terra 5.
1: Corey here. Go ahead, Robbie.
10: Hey, congratulations, Commander. We just heard you intercepted Baccarati's dose of death before it hit Jupiter City.
1: Thanks, Robbie. I'm keeping regular patrols on the alert, though. He may try it again.
10: Say, I picked up some information you might be interested in, Commander. Baccarati's agents are leaving Kepler City.
1: They are?
10: Yeah, and it seems to be a rush order, sir. What do you make of it?
1: Well, it's hard to say, Robbie. Hey, wait a minute. His agents left Jupiter City just before he launched that missile.
10: Maybe Kepler City's next.
1: It looks like it, Robbie. Hap.
3: Yes, sir?
1: Have you computed that missile trajectory?
3: Well, I'm not too sure of the results, sir. The radio foil makes it pretty hard to be precise.
1: Where do you think it came from?
3: Well, right now it looks like moon number four, sir. Although it might be moon number six.
1: Let's see the astrogation chart.
3: Yes, sir.
1: As far as Jupiter City is concerned, it could be either moon. But for Kepler City...
3: Well, moon number six won't be in the right position for several hours yet, Commander.
1: I'll check on four, but I'll order a squadron to patrol six just as a precaution. Robbie.
10: Yes, Commander?
1: Right now, it looks as though moon four is a launching site. It's below the horizon from Kepler City at the moment, but in a few hours, it'll be in position. I'm going to order squadron three to accompany me to moon number four.
9: Is everything ready, Dr. Malengro?
8: Yes, Your Highness. I've computed the launching time. It's 18:27 and 43 8/10 seconds.
9: It's less than 10 minutes. Now, you're sure nothing will go wrong.
8: It can't, Your Highness. Kepler City will be completely destroyed.
9: Look. What's that in the viewscope?
8: A spaceship.
9: What is it doing over this part of the moon?
8: Your Highness, it's a space patrol ship.
9: It's Terra 5. It's Commander Corey.
8: He's searching for us, Your Highness. But I'll fix him. I'll blow him to bits.
9: Malengro, don't fire at him just yet. I have an idea.
1: Hold at this altitude, Happy.
3: Yes, sir.
1: Watch the viewscope carefully. Baccarati's probably got the launching site camouflaged.
3: Any time now, he could be blasting the missile toward Kepler City, according to my calculations.
1: If we don't locate the launching site before blastoff, the launching itself can show us where it is.
3: I've got the space torpedo on the ready, Commander.
1: With a little luck, we'll be close enough to track the missile, whether it's coated with radar foil or not.
3: Commander, look out! Wow!
1: That was a space torpedo, Happy.
3: And was it close? Baccarati must have seen us.
1: Yes, and he gave himself away by firing that torpedo. The launching site is on top of that peak.
3: You're right, sir. I see it now.
1: It's a terrific job of camouflage. If I hadn't seen the flash when the space torpedo was launched, I'd have missed it completely.
3: Commander, look. There's a guided missile rolling out of the tunnel, right up to the launching chute.
1: They're getting ready to fire it, Hap. We'll have to blast it. Stand by to fire space torpedo.
3: Standing by, sir.
1: Got to get into position before it's launched. Just this one ship after it. We could never locate it with the viewscope.
3: No, sir. Not with that radiofoil on the hull.
11: Fire, Hap.
3: Wow.
11: A direct hit, Hap. You destroyed the missile.
3: Smoke and rockets. The entire peak is gone. Leveled flat. Well, I guess that takes care of Prince Baccarati for good.
11: Does it?
3: Well, doesn't it, sir?
11: I don't know, Hap. I don't know.
5: An action preview of next week's exciting Space Patrol adventure in just a moment. Something strange is happening outside Commander Corey's private quarters.
12: Say, it looks like someone's tiptoeing in. Now he's going through the commander's papers. Who is this ominous intruder? What can he be searching for in the quarters of the commander-in-chief of the Space Patrol? But wait, someone else is coming.
11: Happy.
3: Hello, Commander.
11: Looking for something?
3: Oh, well, I'm sorry, sir, but I heard you tell Major Robertson that the key to the greatest secret ever to be revealed on Space Patrol is here in your desk, and, well, I just had to know about it, but I can't seem to find it.
11: Can't you, Happy? Well, maybe I'd better tell you. And you too, Space Patrollers. Believe me, it's really an exciting secret. A secret prize. The biggest prize ever given away to any boy or girl. And here on the desk, the key to that secret prize.
3: A box of hot Ralston? I don't get it, Commander.
11: Open the box, Hap.
3: Well, okay, sir. But I still don't see... Hey, there's a coin in here. A space coin.
11: Right, Hap. And Space Patrollers, the swell-looking coin which you'll find in every box of hot Ralston is your opportunity to win a gigantic prize that no other boy or girl on Earth has ever owned. So go to your grocer's right away. Get yourself some good hot Ralston, either instant or regular, in the new package with a picture of Cadet Happy or myself on the outside and the handsome space coin inside. Be sure to save that coin. And be sure you're listening to Space Patrol next week, because you're going to find out all about the biggest prize ever given away to any boy or girl.
3: Next week on Space Patrol, the biggest prize ever given to any boy or girl. Wow! I'm going to get a box of hot Ralston with the swell space coin right away. How about you?
5: And now, a preview of next week's exciting Space Patrol adventure. Buzz and Happy are in a tunnel under the surface of Jupiter's fourth moon looking for Prince Baccarati. Cautiously, they stalk through compartment after compartment in the long, dimly lighted passage.
3: Commander, I think there's another door up ahead there. Why all these compartments, I wonder?
13: To keep air in the tunnel, in case either end is open. Judging by the upward slope of the floor, we're not far from the end of the tunnel.
3: Hit the ground, Happy. It's a blast gun. Baccarati's seen us.
13: Shot went right over our heads. Hand me the disintegrator before he fires again.
3: Oh, I dropped it when I hit the ground, sir. It's out of reach.
13: Keep down, Hap, so he can't see us.
14: I've got you now, Corey. All I got to do is keep blasting away till I hit you.
5: 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Other players were Bela Kovach, Ken Mayer, and Norman Jolly. Dick Tufel speaking. Our thanks to the New Jersey State Fair Committee for awarding Space Patrol its coveted Blue Ribbon Award for the outstanding television and radio show of its type. The award will be on display at the New Jersey State Fair September 22nd through October 4th. 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
17: My name, Arch Ovaler. Tonight, another in our series of tales of the weird and the unusual. And this one is really unusual. It's about that little god of chance, the one who flips a coin and makes us rich men or beggar men. But before we start, Frank Martin has something to say to you.
15: And I'd like to suggest, friends, that success isn't all a matter of luck or chance. No, success depends largely on you yourself. You can't hope to get ahead if you're miserably thin and tired and nervous. But you needn't necessarily go on feeling that way. If your trouble is vitamin B and iron shortage, then take ironized yeast tablets. They give you both vitamin B and iron. Thus, when you need them, help two ways to build you up. Help two ways to restore strength and pep. Men and women by the thousands who only needed more vitamin B and iron say, thanks to ironized yeast, they've gained new vigor, new weight and strength, often in a few weeks. That's right, ironized yeast tablets. All druggists have them. And now,
17: lights out, everybody.
18: You say the world is planned. I say the world is chance.
19: Sailing, sailing over the bounding main.
20: Cut it out, Laura, cut it out. You're rocking the boat.
19: Bee, this is really fun.
20: Will you quit doing the Big Apple? This ain't Roxy's. This is a canoe.
19: Smell that air. Isn't it just terrific?
20: Yeah, there's too much of it.
19: Dottie Nelson, don't you talk that way. You know mighty well we came out here to get healthy.
20: All right. So I'll get healthy even if it kills me.
19: Sure was a funny way to pick out a place to go on a vacation, wasn't it? Eeny, meeny, miny, moe.
20: Yeah, and this place was moe. Well, what if we picked out Alaska or Cicero or someplace like that? At least this way
19: Oh, Daddy, look.
20: Look at what?
19: On the shore over there, all those big flowers.
20: Flowers? Oh, for Pete's sake, the way you were wiggling, I thought it was Indian.
19: Come on, let's go pick them.
20: Okay, by me, as long as you do the paddling. Hey, look out, Girl Scout, you're driving over the curb.
19: Land ho!
20: Oh, hey, you tear the bottom out of this battleship and we'll have to pay for it.
19: Oh, I didn't hurt it. Come on, get out and help me pick these poses.
20: All right. As long as there's no keep off the grass signs.
19: Dottie Nelson, will you get it through that head of yours that this ain't Central Park? This is honest to gosh wilderness.
20: Says you. Make mine vanilla with onions.
19: Aren't they just the loveliest flowers you ever saw?
20: Two bits were right in the middle of some poison ivy.
21: Hey, look.
19: What?
21: The boat, it's drifting off.
19: Well, catch it, quick.
21: What do you mean, catch it? I can't swim.
19: Dot, do something. Do something. Don't just stand
21: there.
19: Don't
21: you yell at me. You're the one to blame. You should have pulled the boat higher out of the water.
19: Oh, Dot, what'll we do? They'll make us pay for it.
21: Who cares about the boat? I'm worried about us.
19: Us?
21: Yes. How are we going to get back to that camp?
19: Well, we can walk.
21: Oh, you sure must have strained your brain thinking up that one.
19: Oh, you needn't get so fresh about it. You certainly don't think I wanted the boat to...
21: All right, let's hang up the boxing gloves and get out of here.
19: Dot.
21: Huh?
19: How dark it's getting.
21: So what?
19: Why is it getting so dark?
21: Listen, lame brain. I may be just a hillbilly from 10th Avenue, but I know clouds when I see them. So they're clouds, you know. Clouds, rain, remember?
19: I'm scared.
21: Oh, what have you got to be scared about all of a sudden? Come on, I'll get you back to camp.
19: No. Wait, Dot.
21: Huh?
19: That's not the way. We gotta go the other way.
21: Listen, lame brain, I'll do the pathfinding.
19: But you're wrong. You're all mixed up. It's the other way.
21: Is that a path or isn't it?
19: But there's a path going the other way.
21: Yeah, that's right.
19: Well, what'll we do?
21: You go one way and I'll go the other.
19: Oh, no, we won't. I'm scared. We'll stick together.
21: Okay, we'll flip for it as usual. I had a nickel. Oh, yeah, here it is. Heads, we take the right-hand path. Tails, we take the left-hand path.
19: All right.
21: Okay, call it.
19: Heads.
21: Ah, heads it is. Okay, Girl Scout, lead the way.
19: No, you go first.
21: Okay, but if this path leads up to the middle of nowhere, so help me, I'm going to pull you apart like a herring.
19: So dark.
21: Keep moving.
19: Wait, Dot.
21: Oh, what's the matter now?
0: Some more posy.
19: Listen. You hear it?
21: So help me, a fiddle.
19: I told you we were heading the right way.
21: You turn over that I told you so record and keep moving. I'm hungry. Keep moving.
19: All right.
21: Keep moving.
19: Okay.
21: Well, this must be the front door of the joint.
19: What the? How funny.
21: Oh, what's funny now? That's pretty music.
19: The place hasn't any windows.
21: The door's all I care about.
19: Think we ought to disturb whoever's playing?
21: Disturb is right one side, Lady Gwendolyn. I'll do the knocking.
19: Doesn't seem to hear us.
21: Oh, he'll hear me. There, that did it.
19: It's awful thrilling, isn't it?
21: Okay, you do the thrilling and you'll do the paying if they can't find that boat. Of all the donkeys.
2: How do you do?
21: Oh, how do you do? We're sorry to bust in like this.
19: We sort of lost our way. I mean, our boat, and we thought maybe you could tell us...
2: Of course, of course. Won't you step in? I'm more than glad to see you.
21: Well...
19: Of course we will. Come on, Dot.
21: Okay.
2: It's going to rain.
21: Yeah, we found that out.
19: We certainly were lucky to find this place. We heard you playing the violin.
2: Now, did you really? If you'll step this way.
19: Oh, Dot, isn't he the strangest man?
21: Yeah. Turned his face away.
19: He must be terribly ugly.
21: Oh, forget it. Go on, keep moving.
2: If you'll step in here, I have a small fire going.
19: Kind of dark.
21: Yeah.
2: If you'll do me the honor of being seated.
19: All right.
21: Oh, boy, what a chair.
2: Yes, it's most comfortable. Now, if I might be permitted to introduce myself. I'm John Boyd.
19: I'm pleased to meet you, Mr. Boyd. I'm Laura, and she's Dottie.
21: Oh, believe me, mister, it's a pleasure. Do my dogs hurt?
2: May I sit and talk with you? There's so very much to talk about.
19: Well, we should be getting back to camp.
21: Oh, we got plenty of time. And anyway, mister, you don't know what a lifesaver you were.
2: Was I? Really?
21: Anything gets Laura scared is to be in the dark.
19: All those rain clouds.
2: And then I must apologize for not having more light here. You see, my eyes...
19: Oh, that's all right, mister,
2: Boy.
19: I never could remember names. I guess I don't really mind it being dark in here. It's sort of like a nice tea room.
2: Really?
21: Don't mind her, Mr. Boyd. She was hit on the head by a bowling ball when very young.
19: Oh, Ned, Dot.
21: Will you listen to that wind?
2: The storm will come in just a few more moments.
21: Gives me the willies.
19: Is... your wife home, Mr. Boyd?
2: I'm quite alone.
21: Sure must get lonely out here.
2: It was. Very lonely.
19: Getting awful dark in here, isn't it?
2: The storm...
19: What's that?
2: Oh, don't be alarmed. A door banging in the wind. If you'll excuse me for just a moment, I'll fix it.
21: Okay.
19: Dad. Huh? Let's get out of here.
21: Why?
19: You're scared, too.
21: Oh, I'm not scared. You look so funny and shadowy in the dark.
19: Dot.
21: Huh?
19: What's that funny smell?
21: Yeah, I noticed it. Like medicine.
19: He walks and holds his head so funny.
21: Hang on. Now, why does he keep away from the light of the fire?
19: Let's get out of here.
21: Yeah, okay. We'll make a run for it before the rain starts.
2: I suggest you stay. Yes, I suggest you stay.
19: Come on, Dot.
2: You'd better stay, my dear. The storm, it's close at hand.
21: Yeah? Well, something tells me I'd rather be out there than in here.
19: Me too.
21: Well, I'll be seeing you. Come on, Laura.
19: Okay.
21: Mister?
2: Yes?
21: Mister, the door's locked.
2: I know it.
21: You know it. Hey, listen, what's the big idea locking that door on us?
19: You let us out of here, mister.
21: Mr. Boyd, or whatever your name is, didn't you hear me? What's the big idea locking the door?
2: I have some very interesting things to talk about with both of you.
19: We want to get out of here.
21: Come on, unlock the door.
19: We'll scream our heads off.
2: There's no one around for 15 miles.
21: Are you going to open that door?
2: I suggest you sit down.
21: Give us that key. Now open that door. I tell you.
19: God. Why did you...
2: Sorry I had to do that. I'm really a very gentle man.

0: Oh, now, Dot, honey, please don't cry. I'm scared. Please stop crying. Please.
1: I think we'll understand each other quite clearly now, won't we? Sit down. Sit down, the both of you. Sit down, I say. There. Now that we understand each other so clearly, we can talk with each other quietly now, can't we? You know, I dislike loud talking intensely. You see, I'm really a very gentle man.
0: Please, Dot, don't cry anymore.
1: That's excellent advice, my dear Laura, excellent advice. Dottie, I suggest you stop crying.
0: Dot, please, do as he says. I'm all right.
1: Of course, you're quite all right. Now, where was I? Oh, yes. Let me tell you of Chance. Here I was, a quiet, contented man, sitting here all alone, and yet I was not quite content. Chance brought you here to me, and Chance found me quite discontented. As a man of thorough sameness, as a man of infinite realism, I realize that this fortuitous circumstance of our meeting, painful as it might have been, is a welcome opportunity for me.
0: Opportunity? For what?
1: To fill my loneliness permanently. To get myself a wife.
0: Wife? God, he is crazy.
1: I suggest, my dear Laura, that you substitute another word, a kindlier one than the one you're using. Oh. Yes, I said, a wife.
0: Laura, oh, we wouldn't make good wives. Honestly, we wouldn't. We're just a couple of kids, aren't we, Dad?
2: We may call for a heart, but...
0: Oh, mister, have a heart, will you? Open the door and let us out of here. We'll keep our mouths shut. I swear we will.
2: Mr. Boyd, please.
0: Please.
2: Mr. Boyd, will you...
1: Have you quite finished? Then here's my answer. One of you becomes my bride. Oh, yes, my bride. I'm leaving this place shortly. When we reach our destination, one of you will become my wife. Oh, very legally.
0: One of us?
1: I marry only one.
0: Then what about the other?
1: To the ordinary man, that would be quite a problem now, wouldn't it? But to me, well, I told you I'm a realist, so the answer is quite simple. I marry one, and the other...
0: The other?
1: The other dies.
3: Ladies and gentlemen, two girls apparently are forced to decide between the being who calls himself a gentle man and death. A most difficult choice to make. But before it takes place in tonight's exciting lights-out tale, a deep breath to slow up at least my racing pulse, and a moment more to consider another matter before we return to the story of Vals Triste. It's a matter that's facing many an American today. Listen.
4: Gosh, they say I'm too old to fight, and it's beginning to look like I'm even too old for this war job of mine. 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I sure am discouraged.
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3: 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Then see if soon you aren't saying,
4: "Who said I'm a has-been? Why, I've got pep to burn these days. I look like a new man with the pounds I've gained, and a promotion wouldn't surprise me one bit. Why didn't somebody tell me about ironized yeast tablets sooner?"
3: And now back to Lights Out. The two girls have heard the choice. One is to live, and one is to die. And their hysteria has grown with the terror in them.
5: Get out of here!
1: Are you quite through, my dear? How unfortunate. And after I told you how much I disliked loud talking.
2: Don't hurt him, please, mister.
1: Hurt you? Oh, haven't I told you? I'm really a very gentle man. Oh, yes, much too gentle.
2: What? What are you going to do?
1: Now, why do you ask that?
2: The way you look at us.
1: I'm trying to decide which one shall live and which one shall die.
2: You wouldn't kill us?
1: Oh, just one, my dear, just one.
2: Oh, you wouldn't dare. We could both stay with you.
1: I marry one, the other die.
2: Mister, listen. My family, they've got money. Lots of
1: it. Now, just a moment, my dear, just a moment. Money to me?
2: Well...
1: And what will I do with it? Oh, no, one of you must die, and this is quite as good a time as any other.
2: No, no.
1: You look so amusing. Backs against the wall. Skin on your faces, tight with fright. So white, so fresh and young. And yet, believe me, there's nothing to be afraid of.
2: You wouldn't kill me. I don't want to die.
1: Oh, it isn't a matter of want, my dear. It's a matter of judicious selection, like nature itself. You see, sitting out here, I've had a chance to watch nature and understand her. She's very gentle, just like I am. And yet she's quite a realist. Two rabbits run before the fox, one to the right, one to the left. The fox follows one and kills. But which one? It's all a matter of chance. With gentle nature herself, the chooser. And I shall choose between you two.
2: Oh, die, I tell you, not me. Don't look at me.
1: It's chance, my dears. Yes, all is chance. Your being there and my being here. All things in heaven and on earth, chance. Chance, all is chance. And so you'll die by chance.
2: I won't die. I won't die, mister. Please. Please. Let me out of here.
1: But, my dears, why be afraid? The one that lives, my bride, a calm and peaceful, happy existence. For as you know, I'm really a very gentle man.
2: You devil, you.
1: I'll go to my homeland, and there I'll sit and play my violin. Oh, so sweetly and so gently.
2: I want to live. I've got to live.
1: And the one that dies? Quick, sudden, complete oblivion. So why be afraid?
5: Mr. Boyd, Mr. Listen, I'll marry you.
2: Die.
5: Sure, I don't want to die. You hear me, Mr. Boyd? I'll marry you.
2: No! Then you'll kill
5: Mr.
2: me.
5: Boyd, please, will you
2: I'll marry you, mister. I'll marry you.
5: No,
2: I'll marry
5: you.
2: Mister, please,
4: stop.
2: Marry me.
4: Stop.
2: You marry
4: Boyd,
2: me?
4: Now you're making me angry. I don't like loud talking. It isn't good for me. I've been alone too long. Loud talking hurts my head. Why did you do it? Why?

0: You see what you did? You made me raise my voice, and that isn't good for me. Oh, no, it isn't. Now, where was I? Oh, yes. Flattered as I am by your eagerness to marry me, most regretfully I must refuse. Chance must pick my bride and the bride of death. Here, see, a coin. One chooses heads and one chooses tails. We'll let chance be the chooser.
1: No.
0: Quickly, choose. Please don't make me angry. Choose. You, little one, first. Will you choose?
1: Tails.
0: And that leaves heads for you, eh, Dot, my little friend?
2: Heads.
0: Chance, chance, all is chance. Shall one of you flip up a coin? No. No, I think I will myself. High in the air. There. That does it. Land flat in the palm of my hand. Heads or tails? My bride or the bride of death?
1: Oh, Laura.
0: No, don't touch her. Let her lie there. Poor little child. Couldn't stand the strain of waiting, now could she? How unfortunate.
2: Is it heads?
0: Oh, we must have patience. I'll hold the coin here, flat inside my hand, until your friend recovers. If she lost, it wouldn't be fair to kill her while she's unconscious now, would it?
2: Is it heads?
3: Oh, there's no doubt about it, Jim. They're drowned, the both of them.
4: Yeah, I should have had more sense than to let them have the boat. A couple of city kids like that.
3: Now, Jim, don't blame yourself. This water's treacherous. Look where the bottom of the canoe stove in. They must have hit a rock and gone right over.
4: Yeah, neither one of them could swim. They told me that. Oh, this is an awful thing to happen.
3: Hey, did you wire the sheriff?
4: Yeah. I will as soon as we get back. Come on, let's keep on going downstream. We've got to find them.
3: Yeah, that's right. Hey, what's that?
4: What?
3: You hear it?
4: Oh, that. You mean that fiddle playing?
3: Oh, I know. That's old man Boyd. Lives a couple of miles up through the valley. At least I think he does. I've never been up there, though. Hey, the wind makes it sound as if that fiddle's right here.
4: Yeah.
3: Well, how about going up and talking to him? Maybe he saw him.
4: No. He's way off in the woods. He wouldn't see him.
3: Well, anyway, let's talk to him.
4: I tell you, it's no use, Fred. They're drowned, and that's the end of it. Downstream, that's where we'll find their bodies.
3: Well, at least let's go talk to him.
4: Why waste the time?
3: Well, they might have wandered off.
4: Oh, don't be a fool. Look at the canoe.
3: Well, at least let's go talk to the guy.
4: It's a couple of miles over there.
3: I'll tell you what, we'll flip for it.
4: Huh?
3: Heads, we'll go up there. Tails, we'll go downstream.
4: Okay. You got a coin?
3: Yeah. Yeah, here. You flip.
4: Okay. There.
3: What is it?
4: Ha ha. Tails. Well, we save a 2-mile walk.
1: You gotta tell me, is it heads?
0: Patience, my dear daughter. You must have patience. Oh, Laura's waking up. Yes, open your eyes, Laura.
1: What?
0: You fainted? Yes, my dear, you fainted. Help her to her feet, Dottie. Help her to her feet.
1: Come on, Laura. Oh.
0: Now then, we're all together again once more now, aren't we? You're feeling quite well, aren't you, my dear?
1: What?
0: What was Chance's verdict? Oh, don't worry. It's all quite well.
1: I live.
0: Oh, no, the coin is still inside my hand. I waited for you.
1: Oh.
0: I knew you'd like it better that way.
1: Stop torturing me. Tell me, is it heads? Is it heads?
2: Tell us, please, tell us.
0: Now, you've made me quite angry. I told you not to shout at me. Very angry, yes, indeed.
1: Mister, tell us.
0: All right. My fingers cramped a little bit from holding them closed so tightly, but now we'll see. Well, interesting indeed.
1: Which one is it? Which one?
0: Remember, I promised one of you the happiness of being my own dear bride.
1: Yes. Which one?
0: And remember, I promised the other one would have extinction, quick and sudden.
1: Which one?
0: No. Let me ask, which one of you chose tails?
1: I did.
4: Then die.
0: Oh, no need for tears for her, my dear. She died quite gently. No, enough of tears. For since she's dead, it's you who will be my bride.
1: No! No, I won't! I won't!
0: There is no choice. Chance was the chooser and you the winner. I'm a man who always goes by chance. Now get up to your feet. This one is death's bride.
1: No.
0: You make it all quite difficult, you do. Why do you persist in making me angry? Chance, chance, all is chance. You'll be my bride. We'll be quite happy in my homeland when we get there. We'll pack, get to the seashore. No. First, I'll play for you.

0: I play so well now, don't I? Softly, softly. Doesn't the music creep inside of you like long, thin snakes? Oh, what a lonely man I was. Strange thoughts twisting in my head and no one to tell them to. But now I have someone. My thoughts, your thoughts. Yes, yes, your thoughts, and I'll watch the snakes twist in your brain.
1: I can't stand it anymore!
0: Now you've made me very angry. I won't play for you again. I won't. And crying loudly, too, when there's no reason. The marriage will be quite legal on shipboard. Shipboard, yes, shipboard. I told you we must hurry. The rendezvous. I've been waiting for months. If we miss this, there'll be no more, and I must get back. And that reminds me, there's something I must tell you. Yes, tell you, because I try to be a fair and gentle man. Come, over by the fire. Come, I say. There. Just light enough. Now come into my arms.
1: No.
0: Into my arms, I tell you. There. Close to me. My little bride-to-be. Yes, I shall tell you everything. I suppose you wonder why a man of all my talents and education hides away in this forsaken place for all these months. Well, you shall know the reason. Look at me. Look. Closely. You see, my dear, I had a little accident. I haven't got a face.
2: Hey, Fred.
3: Yeah?
2: There's something I want to tell you,
3: Fred. Yeah, I know. Shouldn't let him have that canoe.
2: No, it ain't that fella. It's the coin we flipped a little while ago.
3: Well?
2: I gypped you, Fred.
3: How?
2: Well, it wasn't tails, it was heads. You won. It's been kind of bothering me, Fred. Come on. Let's go back upstream and talk to old man Boyd, the way you said, huh?
4: Oh, Mr. Obler.
5: All right. I want to say something very quickly to the radio audience. Ladies and gentlemen, believe me, the story you just heard was just a story intended purely for amazement and amusement. The young ladies were purely fictional characters, and the villain existed only for the brief space of the 29 minutes during which you listened to the play. So stop breathing hard, permit your blood pressure to follow its normal, healthy rate, and as soon as Frank Martin tells you about a certain matter, I'll be back to tell you about the fast one.
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0: in. Welcome. I'm E.G. 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Do come in. Make yourself comfortable, because I'm going to tell you a nice, quiet little ghost story. Nothing to frighten you. Not badly, at any rate. Nothing to make you run screaming into the street. No, the most this ghost story can do is make you snuggle down deeper under the covers and reach out for a hand to hold. A hand, I trust, that is firm and warm, not clammy and cold.
1: There are some who don't take too well to the idea of dying.
2: I can't say that I do myself.
1: Well, you look to me like one that would go quietly.
2: Do I really?
1: No fuss, no bother. Take it for what it is. The logical end to life. But those others, oh, look out for them.
2: I don't think I know what you mean. What others?
1: The ones that don't find death logical at all.
0: Our mystery drama, The Phantom Lullaby, was written especially for the Mystery Theater by Elspeth Eric and stars Rosemary Murphy and Arnold Moss. 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I'll be back shortly with Act One.
3: Excuse me, sir.
4: Yeah?
3: I would like to ask a deceptively simple question.
4: Okay.
3: I say deceptive because few people seem to know the answer.
4: Oh, go ahead.
3: Are you ready?
4: Yeah, ready as rain.
3: Okay.
4: No, wait. I think that should be right as rain.
3: Oh, well.
4: No, wait. Make that ready as I'll ever be, okay? Ready as I'll ever be.
3: Whatever.
4: Yeah.
3: Anyway, the question is this.
4: Yeah, go ahead.
3: What happens this time of year?
4: That's it.
3: That's the question.
4: That's the $64,000 question. That's the one. The one for all the marbles, right? The one that's on everybody's lips, huh?
3: Yes.
4: That's the question. Well, as everyone should know, what happens this time of year is that Buick dealers are giving great deals on 1974 Buicks, which of course means that this time of year may very well be the best chance you'll ever have to buy a Buick. From the thrifty but surprisingly elegant Apollo to the dashing full-size LeSabre to the Electra, which, surprisingly enough, is the second largest selling luxury car in America.
3: Know-it-all.
5: How many things can your family do together? 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Go to a circus? Go on a picnic? Go on a vacation? 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And with busy schedules, just getting the family together is not an easy thing to do. How would you like to have a little family fun every week? How would you like to learn together? How would you like to grow together? And how would you like to help your son get an edge on growing up? 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It's your help to ours. Today's Cub Scout program is just as much for families as it is for boys. So when your son wants to join a Cub Scout pack, remember to take along the whole family. That's what Cub Scouting is all about. For the Cub Scout pack nearest you, call the Boy Scouts of America. They're in the white pages of your phone book.

0: more than moan and sigh and clank chains. What I should really enjoy would be a nice chatty ghost. We'd sit down and talk things over. Things like whether the life after death is really pleasanter than the one before. And if it is, why is it? Things like that. Things that only a ghost would know. Ah, well, perhaps one fine day, or some dark night, if I hold myself in readiness, my ghost will visit me. Meantime, relax, won't you? And listen.
1: Hello? Intercoastal Airlines? Well, can you tell me your flight 509 from New York is on time? Yeah, I'll hold on.
2: Ellen's room is finished.
1: Good.
2: I've ordered new curtains. Oh, I hope she likes her room.
1: Oh, I'm sure she will. I'm sure she... Yes? Oh, it is. Well, good, good. Thank you very much. Plane's on time.
2: Well, you better get started then.
1: Yeah, yeah.
2: Don't be nervous.
1: I'm not nervous.
2: It'll only make her nervous if you're nervous. What are you in the closet for?
1: My overcoat.
2: It's on the chair.
1: Oh.
2: She's only been away 4 days.
1: It's not a question of how long she's been away. It's what she went away for.
2: I know that.
1: Well, then why say a foolish thing like only 4 days?
2: Please, please. I'm nervous, too.
1: Well, what do you think you're doing now?
2: This couch shouldn't be here. It should be over there.
1: That's an 8-foot couch. Don't try to move it by yourself.
2: I can do it.
1: Let me have the superintendent, please. Emily, will you stop that? I'd help you, but I have to get going. I don't want Ellen standing around the airport. Hello? This is Mr. King, penthouse B. Yeah, we just moved in. We're not quite settled in yet, and I have to go to the airport to pick up my daughter. Could you possibly help my wife move a few pieces of furniture? No, we want the place to look extra nice. Our daughter's never seen it, and... Oh, that's great. That's just great. Thank you. Thank you very much. You'll be up in a couple of minutes.
2: Howard, do you think Ellen will like this apartment?
1: Well, I certainly hope so. It's costing an arm and a leg.
2: But with the terrace and everything, her own bathroom, a real dining room.
1: Well, the idea is to give her a change, new surroundings, blot out everything that happened.
2: As if a terrace and her own bathroom could take her mind off that terrible man.
1: Well, they'll help. I'm not saying completely, but they'll help. Give us something to think about besides John Draper and the rest of it.
2: Seems strange we never even met him.
1: I hope I never do meet him. Well, honey, I gotta get going.
2: Don't tell Ellen about this place. Let it be a surprise. And, Howard, be very, you know, gentle with her. Let her know we love her.
1: Yeah, I'll let her know. Well, I'm off. Oh. You're the superintendent.
3: Yeah.
1: I didn't hear you knock.
3: I was just getting ready to.
1: Well, come in. This is my wife. She'll show you what she wants done. Oh, and here's something for your trouble.
3: Okay.
1: Honey, I'll be back in an hour.
2: Good luck.
1: Take care.
2: Well, now.
3: You like this place?
2: Well, I'm sure we will like it. We just moved in.
3: I know. It's a nice-looking apartment with a terrace and all.
2: First thing I want to do is move the couch over there to the long wall.
3: Everybody likes this place when they first move in.
2: If you take one end and I take the other.
3: 1, 2, 3 months, then they start getting jumpy.
2: Jumpy?
3: They pay up what they owe on the lease and they move out.
2: I didn't know that.
3: Oh, yeah, it happens every time. Well, let's move this thing if we're going to...
2: Let me move the coffee table first.
3: No, I'll do it. How'd you happen to hear it was vacant?
2: Well, actually, friends of ours called us. They'd met some people at a party who said they were giving up this beautiful apartment, and we thought...
3: That would be the Winthrops. Yeah, they lasted 6 months. Where do you want this table?
2: Right where you're standing.
3: Okay. And before them was the Katzes, and before them the Millbrooks, and before them the Kramers, and before them...
2: Well, why did they all move out? What's wrong with the place?
3: Search me. They would never say any of them. Just paid up and moved out. Know what I think?
2: What?
3: I think the joint's haunted. Now, where does the couch go?
2: Ellen. Darling, it's so good to have you back.
1: I'll put the suitcase in the bedroom.
2: When you see your bedroom, darling, make allowances for the curtains. I had to put up your old ones, and they're too short, but I'm expecting new ones, maybe today. Oh, I got you a new bed. Oh, heavens, the fuss they made about delivering it. So, what do you think? Do you like the apartment?
4: It's very nice.
2: Come, look at the view from the terrace. Come on. You can see for miles. Isn't that spectacular?
4: Spectacular.
2: Well, you can take a good look at it later. What would you like to do now?
4: I don't know.
2: Take a hot bath? You have your own bathroom now.
4: Really? Do I?
2: Or would you like to just sit and talk?
4: All right. If you want to.
2: Ellen, was the operation very bad?
4: You mean the abortion? No. It wasn't bad at all.
2: I'm glad of that.
1: I opened your suitcase. Let a little air in, huh? I didn't unpack anything, though.
4: I'll do it.
2: You want to do that now, dear? Maybe take that hot bath, and I'll start lunch, and then when it's ready, I'll call you.
4: All right.
2: Is the door on the right? Oh, here, I'll show you.
4: I find it.
2: And the bathroom opens right off of it. Howard, what's wrong with her?
1: I don't know. She was like that all the way in from the airport.
2: Like a sleepwalker.
1: Like a zombie.
2: Howard?
1: I'm making us a drink.
2: We need it.
1: How is she?
2: I guess she's all right.
1: Here's your drink.
2: She's lying on the bed just staring at the ceiling. I spoke to her, but she didn't answer me. So I didn't bother her.
1: That horrible man, he did this to her.
2: I wish she'd talked to me about him. But she never did say much except that she was seeing him a lot. And then when she told me she was pregnant, she said he didn't want to marry her, so she guessed she'd have an abortion.
1: Just like that.
2: Things have changed, though. The young people nowadays.
1: And the parents nowadays.
2: I guess so.
1: I should have insisted. I should have put my foot down, absolutely insisted.
2: Insisted on what?
1: Well, at least on meeting the guy, at least that.
2: It's not the way things are done these days.
1: Well, they should be. Look, do you think I ought to get in touch with him now?
2: Now? It's too late
1: well, we
2: now.
1: We can't just leave her the way she is, walking around like an automaton. Maybe he could... Oh, I don't know, maybe he could snap her out of it or something.
2: Maybe she'll snap out of it by herself.
1: If she was really in love with him...
2: She said she wasn't.
1: Well, maybe she was. Maybe she was and didn't know it. Anyway, I think he ought to see what he's done.
2: What good would that do?
1: I don't know. Why don't you go and see if she's all right?
2: I don't like to disturb her.
1: Well, just knock on the door and see if she answers.
2: All right.
1: Well, the state she's in...
2: Ellen?
5: Oui, Mama?
2: I don't want to disturb you, dear, but... I just want to make sure everything's all right.
5: Tout va bien.
2: I guess she's all right. Anyway, she answered me.
1: What did she say?
2: I couldn't make it out, but she sounded fine.
1: Well, that's good. Maybe it was just shock or something before.
2: Probably that was it.
1: Emily, if you get to talking to her, if she'll talk to you...
2: Oh, she will.
1: Ask her about this man. Hmm? What's his name again?
2: John Draper.
1: Yeah, ask her how she feels about him. You know, if she thinks about him, wants to call him up or anything, you tell her that it's all right with us.
2: Howard, she doesn't care if it's all right with us. Young people don't these days. They just go ahead and do what they want to do.
1: Well, do you realize we don't know anything about this man? What does he do for a living, if anything?
2: He plays the piano. I think he gives lessons.
1: Where does he live?
2: Over on Market Street, I think.
1: Yeah, that figures. Has he got a phone?
2: I imagine so. I don't know.
1: Well, if he gives lessons, he's got to have a phone. It's got to be in the book. I think so anyway. Oh, here he is. Look. John Draper, 121 Market.
2: You're not going to call him.
1: No, I'm not going to call him. I just want to know that he's alive and breathing somewhere in this town. If Ellen isn't better by tomorrow or the next day...
2: Howard, she will be.
1: Go knock on the door again, will you?
2: What'll I say?
1: Say anything. Say we're having a drink out here. Why doesn't she join us?
2: All right, if you say so.
1: But keep it light and, you know, cheerful.
2: Ellen, dear, your father and I are having a drink. Don't you want to join us?
5: Oh, not now.
2: How's that, dear?
5: Just me occupied.
2: Well, whenever you're ready, we'd love to have you. I think a drink would do you good. Whenever you're ready. I guess she's all right.
1: But did she say she was all right?
2: I don't know what she said.
1: What do you mean you don't know what she said?
2: Ellen!
1: Are you all right, baby?
6: Je regrette, mais je ne peux pas vous joindre pour le moment. Je dois m'occuper de ces garçons. Excusez-moi, s'il vous plaît.
2: Howard.
1: Why, I didn't know she could speak French.
2: She can't.
1: Well, she just did. I understand enough French to know that.
2: What did she say? Could you tell?
1: Well, she said she couldn't join us just now because she had to take care of the little boy.
0: Do you agree with Anthony Trollope that the chief duty a parent owes a child is to make the child happy? I think I do. And I think in their more beneficent moods, most people do. Why, then, are there so many bitterly unhappy children? We may find out when I return shortly with Act Two.

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Perhaps something in my personality puts them off. But if ever I should, I hope you'll do something

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0: Ellen Keene, only daughter of Howard and Emily Keene, came home a little while ago after the removal of an incipient life from her body. In the new penthouse apartment her parents have rented in an anxious effort to lift her spirits, she has just now delivered her longest utterance since she arrived.
1: Je regrette, mais je ne peux pas vous joindre pour le moment. Je dois m'occuper du petit garçon. Excusez-moi, s'il vous plaît.
2: Howard?
3: Why, I didn't know she could speak French.
2: She can't.
3: Well, she just did. I understand enough French to know that.
2: What did you say? Could you tell?
3: She said she couldn't join us just now because she had to take care of the little boy.
2: What little boy?
3: Well, how should I know what little boy?
2: How had the operations affected her mind?
3: No, don't say that. That's not true.
2: Must have meant more to her than we knew.
3: How could we know she acted as though it was nothing?
2: That's how young people are these days.
3: I'm going to call that man.
2: John Draper? What good would that do?
3: He ought to know what he's done.
2: Howard, it isn't right to blame it all on him.
3: I don't care. There, here. Here's his number.
2: I don't see why you think he can help.
3: Well, maybe she still loves him. Maybe he can get through to her. Maybe.
4: Hello?
3: Mr. Draper? John Draper?
4: Yes?
3: I'm Howard Keene, Ellen Keene's father.
4: Yes?
3: Ellen came home a little while ago. I thought you might like to know.
4: How is she? Is she all right?
3: No, she's not all right.
4: What's the trouble? They didn't hurt her, did they?
3: Physically, she seems to be all right, but other ways, she's not.
4: I'm glad you called me. What can I do?
3: My wife and I thought it might help if you came to see her.
4: Why, of course, right now.
3: If you can.
4: I'll have to cancel some lessons, but I'll be there as soon as I can.
3: Oh, hold on just a minute. We've moved to a new place.
4: Oh? You've moved?
3: Yes, we took a penthouse on the spur of the moment, just moved in this morning. It's at 42 Cedar Terrace. Do you know where that is?
4: 42 Cedar Terrace?
3: Yes, penthouse B. Have you got that? Hello? Mr. Draper, are you there? Hello?
4: I'm sorry, Mr. Keene, but I'm afraid I won't be able to get there after all. Give Ellen my love.
3: Hello? Mr. Draper? Hello?
2: Howard?
3: I don't get it. He was very nice, very concerned about Ellen. He wanted to help. He wanted to come to see her right away, and then... Then all of a sudden, when I gave him the address, he made a sudden switch and he said he was sorry. He couldn't.
2: Why would he do that?
3: Thought it over, I guess. Decided he wanted no part of it.
2: But you said he sounded nice at first.
3: He's not going to get away with it.
2: Howard, what are you going to do?
3: What was his address again? It's right there in the phone book. I'm going to get him to see Ellen if I have to drag him here. Oh, what's the address?
2: 121 Market Street. Howard, I wish you wouldn't go.
3: I'll be back in half an hour. You stay right here.
2: You think I should call Dr. Stone?
3: No, not yet. Well, what could we say to him? That our daughter talks to us in French when she doesn't know any French? That she says she has to take care of a little boy when there isn't any little boy? Now, you just stay here with her, and I don't think she'll get violent or anything like that, and... I'll be back in half an hour with Mr. John Draper.
2: Oh, dear. Ellen? Ellen, honey? Ellen, don't you want to come out now and have some lunch? I could fix us both a sandwich and some soup.
1: Je suis occupée.
2: We haven't had a chance to talk.
1: Pardon, Mama.
2: You're sure you're all right?
1: Tout va bien, Mama.
2: That's the phone buzzer from downstairs, dear. I have to answer it. Yes?
5: This is Super, Mrs. Keene. I got a big package down here for you.
2: Package? What kind of package?
5: Well, it's big. It's from, Standish Decorators.
2: Oh, it must be the curtains for my daughter's room.
5: You want me to bring it up?
2: Yes. Would you please?
5: Yeah, I'll be right up.
2: Thank you. Ellen, darling. Ellen, the curtains for your room have come. You remember I told you I ordered new ones? What do you think? Should we take down the old ones and put up the new ones? I'm dying to see how they look. Ellen, dear. Ellen?
1: Voilà, mon petit. Ne pleure pas. Ne pleure pas, mon petit.
2: Ellen? Ellen, answer me.
1: Pardon, maman. Je suis occupée.
2: Dear God. I don't know what to do. Yes, I'm coming. I'm coming. Just a minute.
5: Your package, Mrs. Keene.
2: Thank you. Thank you.
5: You, okay, Mrs. Keene?
2: What?
5: You look kind of peculiar.
2: I do.
5: What's the matter? Ghosts been bothering you?
2: Ghosts?
5: I told you the place was haunted.
2: Yes, you did, didn't you?
5: Didn't think they'd be getting to you so soon, though.
2: Look, come in for a minute, will you? Do you mind? I'd like to talk to you.
5: Oh, yeah, okay.
2: Tell me why you say this apartment is haunted.
5: It was just a guess.
2: You don't really know, do you?
5: No, I don't really know about this apartment, no. But I know quite a lot about ghosts from personal experience.
2: Tell me what you know.
5: Well, I guess everybody knows that ghosts are no more and no less than the spirits of the dead who won't leave the earth, right? I mean, that's pretty obvious, wouldn't you say?
2: I wouldn't know anything about it.
5: Oh, well, I thought everybody knew that. Well, that's what they are. The only difference between one ghost and another being why they won't leave the earth. Why they keep coming back to haunt. And there's various reasons why.
2: Like what?
5: Well, they could be there in love with some live person who returns that love even after death. That's one reason.
2: What other reasons are there?
5: Well, there's a ghost that won't admit to death, a ghost who resents the people who've gone on living. This, generally speaking, is the ghost of some person who is used to lording it over everybody in life and comes back to try to lord it over them some more. That's another reason for ghosts.
2: What other reasons?
5: Then there's the kind that just can't understand how it happened.
2: How what happened?
5: Death. Their own death. That's the kind of ghost I understand very well. My sister's one of those.
2: You mean your sister doesn't understand how she happened to die? Is that what you mean?
5: She was 12 years old. She was on her way to school. And a car came along with a drunken driver behind the wheel, and the car swerved up on the sidewalk and killed her. She never knew what happened. Before she knew anything, she was dead.
2: And her ghost comes back?
5: Every night. Every night I wake up and hear crying.
2: What do you do?
5: I try to explain it to her, but what can I say? It doesn't make any sense. A drunk in a car and her on her way to school?
2: No, it doesn't make any sense.
5: Makes more sense to kill yourself, don't you think? That way you got something to say about how you go and when. Not just leave it up to some drunk in a car. Well, that's my opinion anyway. All right, I better be getting back downstairs.
2: Couldn't you just stay for a little while? I don't feel like being alone right now. My husband will be home in about half an hour. He went to see somebody over on Market Street.
5: I can stay a little while if you like me to.
2: I'd appreciate it.
5: We'll talk about ghosts, huh? That's my favorite topic. Ghosts.

0: I'm looking for Mr. Draper.
1: I'm Mr. Draper.
0: I guess it's your son I'm looking for.
1: I don't have a son.
0: Oh, well, I expected. Well, I didn't know I'm Howard Keene, Ellen's father. I'd like to come in and talk to you.
1: Mr. Keene...
0: Please, it's very important or I wouldn't ask.
1: Come in.
0: Thank you very much.
1: Sit down if you want.
0: Excuse my staring at you. I expected a much younger man.
1: I'm 51.
0: It's just my age.
1: You said on the phone Ellen is all right.
0: No, I said that physically Ellen's all right. Why didn't you want to marry Ellen when you found out that she was pregnant?
1: I couldn't.
0: Well, you've got a wife?
1: I had a wife.
0: You're divorced.
1: Something I never talk about, Mr. Keene.
0: You never talked about it to Ellen?
1: I never talked about it to anybody. And I don't intend to.
0: Maybe you should.
1: I can't. Tell me about Ellen.
0: Well, she came home a little while ago. She was changed. She talked in monosyllables, short sentences at the most. We thought after what she's been through, maybe that's only natural. So my wife told her to have a bath, take a nap, we'd have a drink, lunch. Well, while my wife and I were talking, Ellen came out of a room and spoke to us, quite a long speech. And every word of it in French.
1: In French?
0: Now, Ellen doesn't know any French. You never spoke to her in French, did you?
1: Never. Never.
0: Well,
1: never.
0: I just wondered.
1: What did she say in French?
0: Well, she said she was sorry she couldn't join us for a drink, but she had to take care of a little boy.
1: What little boy?
0: I have no idea.
1: Mr. Keene, after an operation like the one Ellen had, don't you think it's possible that it's bound to have an effect on a woman, on her emotions, for a while anyway?
0: I don't want it to go on for too long, and that's why I called you.
1: You thought I could help?
0: I hoped you could. Get your coat. I've got a cab waiting outside.
2: Now I've told you everything I know about ghosts, Mrs. Keene. Have you seen the one that's haunting this place?
3: No. I'm not even sure there is one.
2: Well, I'll be getting on downstairs if you don't need me for anything.
3: Well, if you could, I'd really appreciate your helping me put these curtains up. If you have the time.
2: Oh, yeah, I got a few minutes.
3: They're for my daughter's room. I'm not sure we should go in there. She's been resting. I'll tell you what, I'll knock on her door. If she's up, I know she'd love to see the curtains. Ellen, dear, it's Mother. The superintendent is here, and if it's all right with you, we'd like to put up the new curtains. You know, I told you before, they just came from the shop. Ellen, dear, I'm going to open the door and come in because I think you've been by yourself long enough. I really do. Ellen,
2: what's the matter?
3: Oh!
2: Okay, what? Good Lord.
3: She's not moving.
2: She's not breathing.
3: Her eyes wide open.
2: She's dead.
3: She's not dead. Don't say such a thing. Don't you dare say such a thing.
2: Mrs. Keene, what are you doing?
3: Calling the doctor, you fool.
2: Doctor won't do any good. She's dead.
4: Man is the only animal who knows that he will die. So said the great Voltaire. The knowledge that he will one day cease to live permeates man's days and poisons them a little. I think that if ever I am given another life, I should like to live it as a bird or a monkey or a chipmunk or a beetle. It doesn't add much to the enjoyment of life to know that it won't last long. I'll be back shortly with Act Three.
5: 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Just right. 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And there'll be no aftertaste either, no hanging on. And you'll be refreshed and ready for another glassful. Actually, Bud drinkers have been experiencing Amplitude for years, but they never phrase it that way. They just say Budweiser, and that says it all. Anheuser-Busch, St. Louis.
6: Now Dean Jones on location at the Lincoln Memorial for the United Way
7: of the people. By the people. For the people. It was true when he said it, and it's just as true today. The people are what made this nation great, and it's the people who will pull this nation through. But the nation is no better than you are. The nation is the sum total of every individual in it. I'm Dean Jones, asking you to think about helping people in this nation. People in your town, your neighbors. Some of them need your help. Remember when this was a country where neighbor helped neighbor? This is a country where they still do. You can be part of one of the things that's right about America when you give your fair share the United Way. The United Way. Thanks to you, it's working.

0: You'll remember I promised you a quiet little ghost story? I think I've kept my promise so far. Though, of course, in any story, there must be an explosion or two. At this moment, Mr. Keene, Ellen's father, is preparing to enter a taxicab with Mr. Draper, Ellen's one-time lover.
1: You say you've been married?
2: Yes.
1: But you weren't divorced?
2: No.
1: Your wife died?
2: Yes.
1: I see. How long ago was that?
2: Why?
1: How long ago did your wife die?
2: 25 years ago.
1: Do you and your wife have any children?
2: Yes. One.
1: Where is the child?
2: Dead.
1: At birth?
2: No.
1: I feel a little bit like a heel asking you all these questions, but I'm concerned about my daughter.
2: I'm concerned, too, or I wouldn't have come with you.
1: I understand. I think I understand. You've never wanted to get married again, is that it?
2: Never.
1: Even after all these years?
2: I met my wife in Europe towards the end of the war. The big war. I'd been doing very well in business. I was on my way to making it big when I got drafted. I didn't like being drafted, but I went anyway. And she was the one bright spot in an otherwise drab and miserable army career. I brought her back here. She had a child. And they both died. I stopped making money. I started playing the piano. And I have been at it ever since then.
1: But you were in love with Ellen. I hope you don't mind my asking.
2: I don't know what that means, to be in love. I'm not saying there's no such thing, but if there is, I've forgotten, or I never knew what it's like.
1: I'm very sorry for you.
2: It's very kind of you, but don't bother.
1: Cedar Terrace is the next right turn, driver.
2: Are we nearly there?
1: Next right, about half a mile. My wife and I just moved in. We wanted to do something for Ellen. We heard through friends about this marvelous apartment that was suddenly available. A penthouse, of all things.
2: Penthouse B, you said?
1: Yeah, we took it on an impulse, thinking it'd be something for Ellen to come home to take her mind off everything. You know, what she'd been through.
2: And did it?
1: Well, no. No, she's hardly said a word about the place since I brought her home from the airport. She's hardly said anything about anything. Just a few words of French, and that one thing about not being able to have a drink with us before lunch because she had to look after a little boy.
2: How could she speak French when she doesn't know any French? And what little boy did she have to look after? I don't understand any of it, not any.
1: Hold on. We're almost there. Maybe Ellen will be all right, more of herself anyway, and then you can ask her. You just hang in there for a couple of minutes more.
3: Dr. Stone, what's wrong with Ellen?
4: Mrs. Keene, I can't detect any vital signs at all. I hesitate to pronounce her dead, but what can I say? I can find no pulse, no heartbeat, no reflexes. I've done everything I can think of. Injection, massage.
3: She's not dead. Tell me she's not dead.
4: Like you, I refuse to conclude that at the moment. But if your daughter is alive, Mrs. Keene, she is in the deepest coma I've ever encountered. It's as though she were not in or out of this world at all.
1: It's that tall building on the corner, driver, number 42.
2: A very tall building.
1: How's that?
2: I said it's a tall building.
1: Well, compared to the way they build them nowadays, it's not so tall, but I guess when they put it up, it was considered pretty daring.
5: Hey, what do you think you're doing?
2: I can't. I just can't.
5: You get back in there. Driver. Driver, stop the cab. Hey, what's up?
2: I can't go up there. I can't.
5: I don't care if you can or can't. You're going to. Now, March. Won't you try anything now? I got hold of you.
2: I can't do it.
5: You let me pay the cab. Here you are, driver. Now you get going.
2: Mr. Keene,
0: I know you think this is very strange.
1: You bet I think it's very strange.
0: I can explain.
1: After you've seen my daughter, you can explain. Now, you get in the elevator there. Right now, Ellen's the only one I'm interested in. Push that button that says penthouse.
0: Penthouse B.
1: That's right.
4: Mrs. Keene, if Ellen isn't dead, and I'm still not convinced, then she's either in a very, very deep coma or... here I'm getting into territory that I don't understand at all. She's in a trance.
3: A trance?
4: We hear of these things, people who can control their body functions. I was told of a man who could make one half of his arm stone cold and the other half blood warm. He could do it at will, or so I was told.
3: I can't believe it. Do you believe it?
4: Mrs. Keene, there isn't a doctor alive today who would deny the power the human mind has over the human body.
3: But... oh, that must be my husband.
4: Yeah, well, I'll want to talk to him.
3: I'll only be a second. Yes, I'm coming. Howard. Mr. Draper?
1: That's him.
3: I'm Ellen's mother. Howard, I called Dr. Stone. He's with Ellen now. He wants to talk to you.
4: I'm in here, Mrs. Keene.
1: Dr. Stone, how is she?
4: She shows no vital signs of life at all.
1: You don't mean that she's dead? Oh, no, she can't be dead. Emily, what happened?
4: Mr. Keene, we don't know precisely what happened, and I don't... well, for some reason I can't really explain. I don't think she's dead. Either she's in a deep coma or she's in a trance state.
1: Well, what's that, a trance state?
4: It's something medical men know very little about. So I want your permission to take her to the hospital. Have her examined by another doctor there. And if he gives us no convincing diagnosis, we'll call in a psychic healer.
1: You have our permission to do anything you have to.
3: Of course.
4: All right, I'll call an ambulance.
3: Mr. Draper, I've been very rude. We've paid no attention to you at all. Thank you so much for coming.
0: It's quite all right.
3: You can see we're beside ourselves with worry.
0: Yes, I can see that.
4: There's an ambulance service. There's Dr. Stone.
0: Mrs. Keene, do you suppose that I could see Ellen?
3: Oh, I don't think so. Not now.
6: Why didn't somebody wake me up?
1: Ellen.
4: Thank you.
3: Darling. Is it time for lunch?
4: Ellen. How do you feel?
6: Dr. Stone. What are you doing here? And John. You know, it's funny. I thought I heard your voice, but then I decided I must have imagined it.
4: Yeah, but how do you feel, Ellen?
6: Well, I feel perfectly fine. I had a wonderful sleep.
4: You're sure you feel all right?
6: Well, I just told you I feel fine. I was... tired when Daddy brought me home from the airport, but I had a lovely nap, and now I'm fine. But what are you doing here? And John, how did you get here? How did you know where to come?
0: Your father, he told me.
6: Oh, really? Oh, that was nice. Then you've met.
1: Yes, we've met.
3: You'll stay for lunch, won't you, John?
6: Mother, is that all right? Is there enough for John, too?
3: Yes, dear, there's enough. But first, don't you think you ought to bathe and change your clothes?
6: I guess I should. I was going to do that before, wasn't I? When I first got here. But then I got busy with something or other and I forgot all about it.
3: You want me to come with you, dear?
6: That would be nice. We haven't had a chance to talk, have we?
3: No, but we will.
6: See you all for lunch.
1: Yes, Ellen.
3: You'll stay, Mr. Draper?
0: I'm not sure that I can.
3: Please do. Ellen seems to want you to.
4: Mr. Keene, I don't know any of the whys or wherefores, but your daughter seems to be all right.
1: Yes, she seems to be.
4: I'm going back to my office. I'll be there all afternoon. If anything happens to alarm you, please call me. I can be here in 5 minutes.
1: Thank you, Dr. Stone.
4: No, no, don't bother to come to the door. I'll let myself out.
2: I'm glad she's all right.
1: I suppose you don't believe there was ever anything wrong.
2: I don't know.
1: After all, you didn't see her when she was... well, the way she was.
2: I know your daughter very well, Mr. Keene. I know what a sensitive girl she is. I told you in the taxi that I didn't believe I knew the meaning of being in love. Now I'm not so sure. I think I was, in my own neurotic way, in love with Ellen. We were very close.
1: Well, why did you make such a fuss about coming here? Why did you try to jump out of the cab? What was that all about?
2: I had been here before.
1: When? When were you ever here?
2: I used to live here.
1: In this apartment?
2: At House B, yes.
1: Well, when was this?
2: 25 years ago.
1: You lived here with your wife?
2: Huh?
1: And your child?
2: Yes.
1: And your child was a little boy?
2: Yes.
1: How old was the child when he died?
2: 2 years old.
1: And your wife, how old was she?
2: 21.
1: They both died while you were living here. I can see why you wouldn't want to come with me.
2: It's not just that they died.
1: Well, what was it?
2: It was the way they died.
1: Tell me about it.
2: When I came back from Europe, I started up in business again. The business which the war had so rudely interrupted. I was determined to work my way up the ladder again, and I threw myself into my work. I think my wife felt neglected. Truth is, I did neglect her. But it wasn't just my neglect. She was a foreigner. Even after 3 years, she hadn't learned to speak English. She was shy. She didn't make friends. She was alone a great deal, except for the child. And one night, I was at my desk working over some papers when she came into the room with the child in her arms. She spoke to me. I don't remember what she said, but I remember that she spoke to me. I had every intention of answering her. But I didn't want to be bothered at that precise moment. Half a minute later, I turned around and she wasn't there. She had jumped from the terrace. She had jumped from the terrace with the child in her arms.
1: Good Lord. Do you think it's possible... I know how far-fetched it sounds, but is it possible that the little boy Ellen told us she had to look after was the ghost of your son?
2: I don't know what else to think. Do you?
1: Tell me something. What nationality was your wife?
2: My wife is French. It all begins to fit together, doesn't it? When you stop and think about it.
0: When you stop and think about it. You don't want to stop and think about it? That such things don't bear thinking about? All right. Don't stop. Go right on doing the things you've always done. Waking in the morning, putting in the hours until it's time to go to sleep again. Don't, for an instant of your busy day, think about such things. But that won't make the things go away. Now, will it? I'll return shortly.

action is VISTA, the Peace Corps, RSVP, SCORE, and other volunteer programs that are helping people to help themselves. If you are trained in a skill or just have a little love to share, action

0: 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Get into action.
1: Oh, yeah.
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3: That was a quiet little ghost story, wasn't it? Just as I said it would be. Personally, I prefer ghost stories to be quiet. For ghosts, generally speaking, having no physical equipment, tend to be quiet. But like so many living people who are quiet, ghosts are also tenacious and persistent. And they are everywhere. Our cast included Rosemary Murphy, Arnold Moss, Mason Adams, Corrine Orr, and Robert Dryden. The entire production was under the direction of Hyman Brown.
4: Now, a preview of our next tale.
5: You mean she felt that guilty about what had happened?
1: Guilty enough to seek punishment for herself. And she did. She punished herself by losing the use of her legs.
5: And so, your treatment was able to cure her.
1: Yes, I'm happy to say.
5: It couldn't cure me. See, I didn't lose the use of my hands for any kind of reason like that. I mean, it's just some sort of nerve damage.
1: Well, if that's the diagnosis of your physician, that it's purely physical and incurable.
5: But I didn't say that. See, I mean, my doctor has never used the word incurable. I have been hoping for years that it would just heal itself. I can't go on living like this. I want my hands back. Oh, dear God, I want my hands.
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0: This is the fascinating story of Dantro, the Planet Man, troubleshooter for the League of Planets organization, the law enforcement body for peace and justice in the celestial world, whose headquarters and center of operations are situated on the capital of all the planets, Planaria Rex. From Mercury to Pluto, wherever danger threatens the universe, you will find Dantro, the Planet Man, fighting for fair play. In a moment, the Planet Man. Dantro, the Planet Man, has joined forces with T21, a master robot who wants to overthrow the other robots that captured Dantro and Slats. By a trick, T21 has brought Dantro to his headquarters. Slats knows only that Dantro is missing and escaped from the space laboratory to search for him. Slats is wandering through the city, in danger of being caught or destroyed any second by the giant machines.
1: I think this is the route back to the Orienter. Dantro must have been grabbed along here somewhere. If I can find out where the accident happened that ZR5 mentioned, I may be able to trace him from there. What's that noise? Great blazing meteors, a fleet of robot tanks, and they're headed this way. I've got to get to cover. Oh, this street is like a canyon, just blank walls all around. They're gaining on me. I got to get off the street. I'm like a sitting duck if I don't. It's no good. Looks like I'm done for. Well, I hope Dantro's all right.
2: Slats! This way, quickly!
1: Mira, where'd you come from?
2: Don't ask any questions. There isn't time. This way, quickly.
1: Yeah.
2: Get down, Slats! Get down!
1: Oh, I was never so glad to see anybody in all my life.
2: Oh, it's a good thing for you I got here when I did.
1: You're telling me. Say, how'd you happen to get here just at the right time?
2: Well, I overheard a message from ZR5 to the Orienter. And I guess that either you or the Planet Man was in trouble.
1: What kind of a message? What did it say? Maybe it's a clue to where Dantro is.
2: It was word to blanket the city and find someone. I just guessed that it was one of you, and I took a chance and came this way.
1: Lucky you guessed right. You didn't see Dantro, did you?
2: No. Suppose you tell me what this is all about. I think I have a right to know.
1: I do too, Mira. I promised Dantro to keep quiet, but if he were here and he knew you saved my life, I'm sure he'd tell you himself. Now, you remember that message we were waiting for last night?
3: If we don't get word of Slat soon, I'm going to go looking for him myself.
4: You must not. If there is any sign of him, if he is still alive, my robots will find him. If they cannot, you never would.
3: But he's my friend. He got into this trying to help me.
4: Then, for his sake, you must not make his sacrifice to go in vain. If you go out in the city among the robots, you will not survive. Your place is with me if you hope to save the galaxy.
3: But why can't one of your robots lead your armies?
4: My forces are badly outnumbered. I have only two advantages. Surprise and maneuverability.
3: What's that got to do with me?
4: You underestimate your value. No matter how perfect a mechanical brain is, it has not the immediate adaptability to changes that a living organism has. You can change plans immediately if the need occurs. Make decisions in the heat of battle.
3: And that's enough of an advantage to win?
4: That and the fact that the other robots do not suspect anything.
3: Why should you be doing all this? I'm still not sure I understand.
4: I was one of the first electronic brains built by the race that once ruled this planet. In my system of controls is incorporated a command to help all living races. I could not disobey that command if I wanted.
3: Then why didn't you act when the other robots first rebelled?
4: Because early in the conflict between the robots and their masters, my power source was severed. It is only recently that one of the few living survivors managed to repair that damage. Unfortunately, he was caught soon afterward and destroyed.
3: Well, it must have been Mira's brother. She said he had tried to work against the ruling robots. Too bad he didn't live to know he had succeeded.
1: Where are we going?
2: There is an old water main. It has not been used for centuries. The robots never come down here.
1: How'd you find out about it?
2: My brother managed to tell me some things before he was destroyed.
1: You didn't answer my question about where we're going.
2: What's the difference as long as we are safe from the robots?
1: Look, I've got to find Dantro. I told you that before.
2: You don't even know if he's alive.
1: Until I know that he isn't, I'm going to look for him. Where does this tunnel lead to?
2: Won't you ever learn? Did I risk my life for nothing? Why do you persist in this insane plan to fight the robots?
1: I'm not going to argue with you about that. I'm grateful to you for saving my life. I told you that already. You don't have to stay with me. You go on back to your quarters and pretend you never heard of me. I'll go on alone.
2: It's too late. I can never go back.
1: Are you serious?
2: Yes, I'm serious. The robots know by now who helped you escape their tanks. I cannot go back. And I dare not think what will happen to my father, but it is only a question of time before they find us. And then we shall join my brother.
0: Mira has seen fit to help Slats and Dantro, even at the risk of her father's life. Will her efforts be in vain? We'll be back in a moment, so level off. When we left Dantro, he was talking with his new ally, T21, about the plan to take over the robot planet. In the meantime, Slats, having escaped from the space laboratory and being joined and guided by Mira, is trying to make contact with Dantro. We find Slats and Mira as they journey carefully through the tunnels of the robot world.
1: Now look, Mira, wait a minute. You're not coming along. You've done enough for me. You stay here where it's safe.
2: And how would you find your way about the city? You don't even know which way to turn. Without me to guide you, you wouldn't get a mile before they'd catch you.
1: Look, what's with you? One minute you're bawling me out for wanting to buck these crazy machines. Now you're practically electing yourself leader of the expedition.
2: It's just that I cannot stand by and see you throw your life away.
1: Why? Stay here where it's safe. You said yourself
2: I'm doing it in the memory of my brother. It is what he would have done if he were alive to do it.
1: Well, if you're sure you
2: Yes, I'm sure. Now, let us keep searching for your friend. I have an idea where he may be if that robot that sent you the message is what I think he is.

0: managed to evade the others this long?
1: Another person missing. It could only be Clara or Mira, but I doubt if either of them would help Slats. They wanted nothing to do with any plan to resist the ruling robots.
0: Be that as it may, the alarm has been sent out for the one they call Mira.
1: Perhaps they're together.
0: That is what I believe. She may know of hiding places your friend could not know about, especially if it was her brother who repaired me. But we are doing all we can to find them. It is time we planned our campaign.
1: What armament have you?
0: All the available weapons. Heat projectors, blasters, sonic disruptors.
1: Any atomics?
0: Of course. All our power is atomic.
1: I don't mean power. I mean atomic weapons, bombs, mines, guided missiles.
0: We have never used atomic energy as a weapon. It had not occurred to me that it could be so used.
1: I can understand that. It was probably one of the few precautions the race that made all these machines took. But it can be used as a weapon, and one that could destroy this entire city.
0: And us with it.
1: If it becomes necessary, I will do even that to keep these robots from striking at the rest of the galaxy. However, there are many things we can do short of that. How long would it take for you to make some new weapons if I showed you the design?
0: If they were not too complicated, a day or two. I can convert several factories to that purpose. The other robots think they are devoted to alloy research.
1: Let's get to work. And meanwhile, keep every available robot on the lookout for Slats. He'll be a big help in this if we can only get him here.
2: The end of the tunnel is just ahead. Beyond it, there's a stretch of about 100 yards that we must cross.
3: What's out there?
2: It is a plant manufacturing special-purpose robots.
3: What's the purpose?
2: I believe they are jet-propelled ships to be used in the planned conquest of the galaxy.
4: You mean there's a factory making ships right at the end of this tunnel?
2: Why does that excite you so?
4: Don't you see? That's our big chance.
2: I'm sorry, Slats. I don't understand.
4: Well, if we can swipe one of these jets and get into the air, we can overlook a whole city. If Dan throws anywhere above ground, we may see some sign of him. I can signal him from the air.
2: There's only trouble with your plan, even if it would work.
4: All right, let's have it.
2: The planes are robots, just like everything else on the planet. They fly themselves. In order to take over the control, you would have to destroy the robot brain each is built with.
4: So I'll destroy it.
2: Oh, you are a stubborn fool. Where are you going?
4: Into the factory. You stay here.
2: Do you think I could let you wander off alone and kill yourself? Here, let me go first. I know the way.
5: Slats and Mira seem to have taken on a very risky assignment for themselves. Can they take over one of the ships? We'll be back in a moment, but first, here is a message the Planet Man wants you to hear.

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0: From the far horizons of the unknown come transcribed tales of new dimensions in time and space. These are stories of the future. Adventures in which you'll live in a million could-be years on a thousand maybe worlds. The National Broadcasting Company, in cooperation with Street & Smith, publishers of Astounding Science Fiction, presents...
1: X minus one.
0: Tonight's story, courtesy. This is the story of the second expedition to the planet of Landro. I'm recording it for any future expeditions which might land on this godforsaken sphere, in the hope that they may learn from our tragic example. As I write, there are two of us left. Two, out of an original complement of 180 men. One of us, myself, will be dead in less than 23 minutes. As for the other, heaven have mercy on him, I do not know. On June 3rd, 1997, less than 2 months ago, the last of our supply ships blasted off from Lando for their return to Earth. After it had gone, I remember looking out across the plain at the dead city, one of thousands that dotted this planet. It had tall, graceful buildings, atomic power systems, vacuum conveyors, all perfect, all deserted, all ominous. How had it happened? The best guess was that the plague had frightened the original inhabitants of the planet so that they'd piled into rocket ships and headed for some distant planet. I often wondered why a civilization so advanced as Landro could not find a serum to beat the plague. It had taken our Earth doctors less than 6 months to develop an immunization method. Well, maybe those aborigines back in the hills knew the answer. That strange, ugly little people who had taken to the caves the day we landed. I was thinking these things when something happened that gave me the shock of my life.
2: Good evening, Captain.
0: Oh, what brings you here, Doctor?
2: It's the matter of the serum, sir.
0: Oh, what about the serum?
2: It's no good.
0: No good?
2: It's too old. 10 years too old.
0: Didn't you examine it?
2: Yes, I did, but... Well, my eyesight has been failing lately.
0: Are you aware, Doctor, that the last supply ship has returned to Earth? Do you know we'll have no more contact for 2 years?
2: I...
0: Just, How long do you give us?
2: Well, the present immunity will last a week or so. Then, without booster shots, it's just a question of time until someone picks up the plague. After that...
0: What about the natives? They don't die from the plague.
2: The accepted theory is that they have developed an immunity.
0: Well, suppose they haven't developed an immunity, Doctor. Suppose they get the disease.
2: Then they must have a treatment for it. If they don't, there would be no natives.
0: Would you be willing to go on an expedition to the hills to find out?
2: At this point, Captain, I'd be willing to do anything. Absolutely anything. I am truly sorry.
0: You're sorry? Dr. Morgan, sometime when you aren't too busy, when you have a moment, I'd hate to inconvenience you. Would you mind telling me how it feels to murder 180 men? 181, including yourself. I did a lot of thinking after Dr. Morgan left my hut. It was still unreal for me. After all, the planning of an expedition was no simple thing. You put into it the result of years of training and experience, years of study at the academy, years of learning how to handle men and natives. Every man on my crew was hand-picked for his skill. And yet, a simple thing like a myopic surgeon misreading a label could blast the whole thing. Yes, it was a shame. And I did the only thing I could think of. I yelled for Bat Ears Brady. Brady! Get your carcass in here. Take the lead off.
3: Okay. Well, what's up?
0: Sit down, Bat Ears.
3: You got trouble, Kev?
0: We got trouble.
3: What?
0: The serum's no good.
1: What?
0: Morgan forgot to check it. It's 10 years too old.
1: Holy jumping snails. You're going to court-martial that?
0: That wouldn't do much good. We'll all be dead pretty soon unless somebody figures something out.
1: Well, what are you going to do, Kev?
0: Well, there's only one chance. One chance in 10 million.
1: What?
0: The natives.
1: Them cave rats. What good can they do us?
0: Now, they don't get the plague, so maybe they know a cure.
1: Okay. Let's get a few of them and beat it out of them.
0: That's why you're here.
1: Shoot.
0: How'd you like to come along on a little expedition up to the cave country? You, me, the doctor, and Faulkner.
1: Faulkner? Now listen, Cap, he's worse than the doctor.
0: Yes, but he knows more about the native culture than anybody here. He's the only one who's completely familiar with the records of the first expedition.
1: Okay, so it's me, you, the doc, and Faulkner. When do we start?
0: Tonight, in half an hour. We should reach the cave country by tomorrow. With luck, we'll be able to find natives before night. Benny Faulkner was the expedition anthropologist. One of the most unfortunate-looking individuals I've ever met. An ugly man with large ears and a big nose. His body was small and consumptive, but he had a good brain. And he was the best anthropologist the Interplanet Institute could recommend. He and Dr. Morgan were the only two civilians on the expedition. We set out, and after several hours' hard walking...
1: Cap.
0: Yeah, what is it?
1: Don't look now, but very slowly turn your eyes to the right and look behind that big yellow rock.
0: Okay.
1: You see anything?
0: No.
1: Keep looking. Don't stop walking or let on.
0: Okay.
1: There.
0: Yes, it looked like a shadow or something.
1: It's one of them gimpos. He's been following us now for almost an hour, dodging in and out behind the rocks. Shall I ring him in?
0: No, not yet. Just pretend you don't see him. Tell the others, if they notice, to show no fear. There's nothing will start these simple-minded cavemen like fear. The manual said, under no circumstances shall a member of the patrol display fear before a native. The dignity of the Earthman must be preserved at all costs. Just before dawn, we reached the cave country. We were tired and hungry, and we stopped to cook some food and rest. Everything was quiet. There was no sign of the gimpo which had been trailing us until...
3: Okay, get in there, you sneaking little monkey man. Come on, before I break this shovel on your star.
0: Yeah, what's the trouble?
3: Cap, I caught me one of these gimpos sneaking around outside the tent.
0: Bring him in the light of the fire. We can get a look at him. Faulkner?
4: Yes, sir?
0: Keep an eye on him. Try to establish some communication.
3: All right, get in there.
0: Now, look out. No need to knock him down, bat ears.
3: Oh, that's the only language they understand.
0: See if you can reach him, Faulkner.
4: Okay, Captain. I'll need a drum of some sort.
3: A what?
4: Well, they have no language as we know it, and they have a very rudimentary sense of hearing. I find they communicate with one another through a very primitive kind of vibration of the tongue. The closest I can come is a series of drum beats, a sort of Morse code. The psychologist on the first expedition had it worked out before he was killed by the plague. I've studied his notes, and I think it'll work.
3: You mean these little critters can talk to one another?
4: I believe they can. At any rate, we'll have a chance to find out. Do we have something I can use for a drum?
2: Here. Take my water bottle.
4: Thank you, Doctor. Now, I'll tap it 3 times. That's a greeting of some sort.
0: Just a moment.
4: Yes, sir?
0: I don't want you treating this fellow like an equal. Don't give him the idea that we're desperate. Once they sense that, you're lost.
4: I have to communicate with him, sir.
0: Well, just bear in mind what I said. Dignity.
4: Yes, sir. I'll do my best, sir.
0: It was a strange sight. On one side of the water bottle crouched little Benny Faulkner, looking for all the world like a human spider. Across from him crouched the Landrian, a humpbacked, gray little creature with an enormous head and those huge, soft lavender eyes. Every few moments, one would stop the strange tattoo of communication and the other would take it up. I'm setting forth in this narrative the most vital part of their conversation, as Benny Faulkner later transcribed it from the best of his memory. Benny asked, "Why were your cities abandoned? Was it the plague?" The native said yes. Benny said, "Do you still fear the plague?" The native answered yes. "Do any of your people become afflicted?" The answer was some. "How do you treat them?" Silence. "How can we find a cure for the plague?" More silence. Then the native said, "Go among my people." Benny asked, "Will we find the answer among your people?" And the native replied, "My people have the answer." Benny said, "Will you tell me the answer?" The native repeated, "Go among my people." As far as the Landrine was concerned, the conversation was ended. He rose to go and Faulkner stepped from his path, but Brady was there to ensure the bet.
3: Hold on there, bucko. You ain't going no place.
0: Now don't maltreat him, Brady. What did he say, Penny?
4: He says his people have the answer.
0: What do you think?
4: Well, there may be some truth in it. He says some of his people still get the plague.
2: That must mean it isn't a question of immunity. They must have a cure.
4: Well, he wasn't clear on that.
2: Then they must have a vaccine to keep it from spreading.
0: Does he know?
4: His answer is for us to go among his people.
0: Well, that leaves it up to us. The first level of caves is on top of that cliff about a mile ahead.
3: It's a trap. I'll bet my last dollar on it.
0: Well, maybe not. And we'll have to risk it.
2: Wait.
0: Well?
2: Let me go. I got you all into this.
0: But how will you talk?
2: Benny here can give me enough of the code so I can ask the big question.
0: You understand that they might just decide to cut your throat?
2: I'm fully aware of the risk.
0: All right, Doctor. You go ahead. We'll wait at the foot of the cliff. If you aren't back down in 3 hours, we'll come up after you.
3: What about the Gimpo here?
0: We'll hold him as a hostage to ensure the doctor's safety. If the doc comes back, all right, we'll let him go. If not... Well, that's your job, Brady.
3: A pleasure.
0: It took Dr. Morgan about an hour to pick his way up the side of the cliff to the first of the openings where the Landrians lived. He waved to us before he entered the mouth of the cave, and we waved back. Then we settled down to wait. It was a long, long wait.
1: "8 o'clock. He's been up there more than 3 hours, Cap.
0: We'll give him a little more time.
4: It's getting colder.
0: Yes, keep that fire going.
1: How much longer are you going to wait, Cap?
0: Oh, we've got lots of time.
1: You'd think we'd have heard of something by now if they were going to knock him off on me.
0: No, not necessarily. Hey, wait. Look, up on the cliff.
3: That's him, all right. Hey, what's he running for?
0: I don't know. He looks scared.
3: That crazy fool, if he don't look out...
0: Doctor!
3: He'll...
0: Dr. Morgan, look out! Look out! We found the doctor at the foot of the cliff, crumpled and broken. There were no marks on his body, nothing except a twisted, mocking grin on his face. Oh, yes, and one other thing. Scrawled across the pad he had taken with him on which to make notes concerning the answer... was a single word. The word was courtesy. We threw the paper away. The expedition was a failure. Though Bat Ears claimed he'd get it out of the Gimpo if I'd let him. I nodded in agreement. Bat Ears took the little native off behind an outcropping of rock. He was back in 15 minutes, dripping with sweat. Well?
1: Let's go, Cap.
0: Nothing, huh?
1: But nothing.
0: Is he,
1: They ain't made very good, these little gray people. They come apart too easy, so... Let's go, huh, Cap?
0: All right. Benny... Benny, what is it?
4: I feel kind of sick. All of a sudden... In the back of my head, a... dull kind of pain.
0: Let me see your tongue. Come on, give him a hand, Bat Ears. We've got to get him back to camp.
1: What is it?
0: I'm not sure, but that blackness on the tongue and the headache, it could be the plague. By the time we got Benny Faulkner back to camp, he had the red spots on his body, and then the fever began to rage. It was the plague, no mistake about it. Before morning, Collins, the supply sergeant, had it. Then it was Peabody. After that, the men went down like tenpins. Then one morning, Bat Ears Brady dragged himself into my tent and sat down. The lines in his face told me the end was coming pretty fast. Sit down, Brady. Well, what's the count?
1: Six left. We buried the chaplain today. Got anything to drink?
0: Sorry, I'm all out.
1: How about a cigarette, then? You got a cigarette?
0: Yeah, sure. Here. How's Faulkner?
1: I don't get it. He's still alive.
0: Still alive?
1: Yep. In fact, he's getting better. He's sitting up.
0: Holy mackerel.
1: Oh, this is a good cigarette.
0: It's like any other.
1: No. This one's different, Cap. This is my last.
0: What do you mean, Brady?
1: Take a look at my tongue. See? Little black spots.
0: Somehow I managed to get him into bed. He was already raving when I gave him the last of the morphine. It was incredible. Big, brawling, bat ears Brady, a tower of strength, lying sick and whimpering on a cot. When he died, I went out on the moors to think. The sun was a dull red glow. Cold breeze whipped up. But somehow I couldn't forget Faulkner. Why should Faulkner recover from a plague from which no man has ever recovered? Surely there must be a reason. Nothing happened without a reason. I turned and went back to see Benny Faulkner.
5: Hello, Captain.
0: Hello, Benny. How are you?
5: Pretty good. I got up and walked a couple of steps today. How goes it?
0: Brady's gone.
5: Oh.
0: I just buried him. Listen, Benny. There must be some reason why...
5: Well, there's nothing strange about me, nothing different from any other man.
0: There must be. You survived the virus. Benny, I want you to tell me everything you know about yourself, everything you can remember. Because somewhere in your makeup is some little thing that makes the difference. If I can find that thing, then maybe I can do something to save myself and the rest. Even if I can't, at least I can leave a record for any future expedition that comes to Landro. Okay?
5: Okay, Captain. Where should I start?
0: At the beginning. I'm going to take notes.
5: Well, I was born on the 2nd of July in 1971. My parents were ordinary people. My father was... Look, Captain, I've told you everything I can remember. 3 days now you've gone over me, pawed me, questioned me. What else can I tell you?
0: Benny, let's go over that last part once again.
5: Where should I start?
0: Take it from where the native started to walk away. You stepped out of his path and Brady grabbed him.
5: Okay, so I stepped out of his path.
0: Why?
5: What do you mean, why?
0: Why did you step out of his path?
5: Why not? Courtesy, I guess. What's the matter?
0: Courtesy. That's the word that Dr. Morgan had scrawled in his notebook.
5: Well, I don't see that...
0: I don't either. Tell me, Benny, why should you want to be courteous to a native?
5: Why not?
0: What about maintaining your own dignity?
5: Are you talking about dignity? Or arrogance?
0: I don't know. Benny, listen, maybe we were all wet in our deductions. Maybe these cities here on Landro weren't deserted centuries ago. Maybe these little people up in the caves are the same people who used to live in those big cities.
5: Why would they leave?
0: Maybe they found out the big cities weren't the answer. Maybe they found out that civilization doesn't necessarily bring happiness. So they just packed up and left. Returned to the simple life.
4: No, it doesn't make sense. You're forgetting the plague.
0: What is the plague, Benny?
4: Well, I don't know.
0: Is it a virus?
4: Well, I don't think they ever found out.
0: You know what I think?
4: What?
0: I think the plague is nothing more than what we know as greed and arrogance.
4: Captain, you're going off your rocker.
0: I think maybe we're in line to die, even if the serum was good. In fact, I don't think the serum had anything to do with it.
4: Oh, I never heard anything as crazy, fantastic in my life.
0: No? Well, I think I'll go back to my tent and finish writing the report. I am beginning to sweat a little.
4: Captain, maybe it isn't the plague.
0: It is. I've seen it too many times to kid myself about it.
4: Maybe hot compresses or something.
0: No, Ben.
4: Listen, Captain, you don't believe that junk about courtesy, do you? I mean, that's a lot of nonsense. You must know that. Holy mackerel, Captain. You do believe it, don't you?
0: Good night, Benny. I think I'd like to be alone for a while.
4: Okay. Good night, Captain.
0: Maybe the supply ship will be early. You can probably stick it out.
4: Sure. Good night, Captain.

0: And this concludes my report. I'm turning it over to Benny Faulkner in the hopes that he will be able to transmit it to any other expedition commander who contemplates exploring the planet of Landro. The fever is beginning to mount now. My hands tremble as I write. The end should not be far off. There's little question in my mind as to what it'll be. You see, I didn't have a chance. I stepped out of no paths. I showed no courtesy.
1: 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Featured in the cast were Brett Morrison as Captain Ira Warren, Arnold Robertson as Battiers Brady, Edwin Jerome as Dr. Morgan, and Bill Griffiths as Benny Faulkner. Your announcer, Fred Collins. X-1 was directed by Ken McGregor and is an NBC Radio Network production. And now, next week, the frontier is a strange place, and a frontier is not always easy to recognize. It may lie on the other side of a simple door marked No Admittance, but it is always deadly dangerous. 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
3: And now, the Hall of Fantasy. Welcome to the Hall of Fantasy. 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Come with me, my friends. We shall descend to the world of the unknown and forbidden, down to the depths where the veil of time is lifted and the supernatural reigns as king. Come with me and listen to the tale of the Shadow People.
4: Elaine, have you been... have you seen anything else since you spoke to me last?
5: No, I haven't. Ever since Mother died, nothing's happened.
4: Well, I only hope... It came from upstairs. Come on.
5: I don't know what to think.
4: I only hope
5: it... David, if anything's happened to him...
4: We'll see in a moment.
5: There's no light in this room.
4: You wait here, Elaine. Where's the light?
5: Over to your left. David. What's wrong? Why didn't you leave the light on?
4: Your father's dead, Elaine.
3: In just a moment, the Hall of Fantasy will present The Shadow People. And now for our story. An original tale of fantasy by Richard Thorne entitled The Shadow People.
4: Somewhere along the line of your life, you've met them. You have come in contact with the Shadow People. When did we first discuss it? Oh, yes, Brian and Elaine and I. It was in my apartment. There was only one light on in the entire place. What's wrong? Elaine, what's the matter?
5: It's silly, I know, but I thought I saw something in that doorway over there.
4: Where?
5: Over there, right over there. Where are you going, David?
4: Over to that archway, just to let you know that nothing's here.
6: You see, Elaine, nothing's wrong, nothing at all.
4: Are you satisfied that there's no one else here but us?
5: Yes, sir. I'm sorry, I just thought that I... Leave the overhead lights on.
4: I'm sorry, I thought that...
5: Put them back on, David, please.
4: All right, Elaine.
6: Look, what's bothering you, sis?
5: I don't know. It's just that... I don't know.
4: Tell us about it, Elaine. Tell us what's bothering you.
5: You promise that you won't laugh at me?
4: Of course not.
5: Brian?
6: Oh, Elaine, I'm your brother. If something's troubling you, I'd like to know about it.
5: All right, then. The reason I was so upset was the fact that I saw someone or something standing in that archway.
6: But Elaine, David showed you that there was no one else in here. When the lights were put on, you saw for yourself that we were alone.
5: I'm not talking about something you can see in the light, Brian. I'm not talking about a human being.
4: Then what's it all about, Elaine?
5: In the darkness, I saw something that can't be seen in a lighted area. And I've seen it several times before.
6: You're sure you're not imagining this, Elaine?
5: Oh, I don't have that good an imagination, Brian.
4: How long have you seen this thing, Elaine?
5: Well, it started about 6 weeks ago. You were in Detroit on business, Brian. Mom and Dad were on vacation. I was in the house by myself, in the library. There was only one light on. I sat in the chair beneath it, reading. Several times I thought that something was watching me. I felt there was someone in the room with me, standing right in back of me. Every so often I'd glance back over my shoulder, but there seemed to be nothing there. And then I thought I heard someone whispering. I wasn't sure, but when I heard it again, I got up and I looked all over the house. Oh, I'm not easily frightened, you know that, but out in the hallway, it was almost entirely black. Luckily, I was near a light switch. I looked back over my shoulder, and I saw this huge, hulking shape for the first time. And I heard a voice, or rather the whisper of a voice. I couldn't distinguish the words, but that dark shape seemed to be moving towards me. My hand was on the light switch, and I turned it on. And the minute the light flooded the hallway, the shape was gone. There was nothing there. I was alone again. As long as there's light, I know it can't hurt me. I know it can't reach me.
6: You might have imagined it, you know.
5: Of course, that's possible, but I'm sure I didn't. It was so real. So real, that shape in the darkness. It was the very essence of evil itself.
4: There was an old man I knew of, a Dr. Hesedius. I'd heard that he knew quite a good deal about the supposed supernatural manifestations which had taken place in the world. I went to him to see if he knew anything that might explain the events of the story Elaine had told us.
7: Yes, my good sir. What do you wish?
4: I have an appointment with Dr. Hesedius.
7: Oh, yes. Yes, he mentioned something about it. You are Mr. Drake.
4: Yes.
7: If you'll come inside.
4: Thank you.
7: Dr. Hesedius is in the study. Please come with me. Doctor, a visitor for you.
8: Oh, yes. Bring him in. You may go now.
7: Yes, Doctor.
8: Mr. Drake?
4: Yes.
8: Sit down, please, in that chair over there.
4: Thank you, sir.
8: Now, what is the nature of your visit to me?
4: Well, I understand, Dr. Hesedius, that you have a great knowledge of the supernatural manifestations which have occurred on the earth.
8: Great knowledge, Mr. Drake? No, hardly that. I have only scratched the surface in my years of study. Perhaps I can help you, then again, perhaps I cannot.
4: Well, may I tell you the story?
8: By all means, my good sir.
4: All right. Now, this didn't happen to me, Doctor, but to my fiancée. It seems that about 6 weeks ago, when she was alone. But when the light was on, the dark form disappeared. And that's the story, sir. As much of it as I can remember.
8: Mm-hmm. I see. It's a strange tale to tell.
4: I'm fully aware of that, Dr. Hesedius.
8: You say she seemed to hear whispered voices?
4: Yes, that's what she says.
8: I see. A moment, please. I have a book in my file. Oh, yes. Here it is. This is the one. Yes. Mm. Perhaps I may be able to help you after all. Let me see. This is a very ancient book, Mr. Drake. I seem to remember... Yes. Here is an account of a happening such as you relate. And we shall live on the earth, and they shall not
9: see us. Yes, it has been foretold by the ruler of the darkness. They who live by day, retire to sleep by night, shall never know that we walk with them, that we watch them, that we wait for our chance. Only in the night will they see us, for in the daylight we are not seen. Only in the night, when the darkness grows together and the forms of the shadow people are shaped from the blackness, they will know us.
8: Then they will know that we are their companions, for we are the shadow people. I knew I had read something similar to the story you have told me, Mr. Drake.
10: Dr. Eselius, what can we do?
8: Well, give me a little time. Let me see if I can find any more references to these people of the darkness. One more thing, Mr. Drake. Be sure that your fiancée is never left alone at night. Be sure that there is some living thing, animal or human, which accompanies her every second of the night. For she is in danger, Mr. Drake. A terrible danger.
1: Back now to our story. An original tale of fantasy by Richard Thorne entitled The Shadow People.
4: That night, the night of the day I had seen Eselius, Elaine's mother died. She died in her sleep. When she failed to appear for breakfast, Elaine's father went upstairs to see what was wrong. When he entered her room, he discovered that she was dead. The family doctor couldn't explain it, for Elaine's mother had been in perfect health. A few weeks later, I was out at the house spending a weekend with them. I glanced at the clock on the mantel, and it showed 11.
11: I can't understand why Brian hasn't returned from town.
5: Well, he said he had some extra work to catch up on. He told me this morning that he might be late.
11: Well, 11 o'clock, I'm going upstairs. Glad you came out, David. Good seeing you again.
4: It's a pleasure to be here, sir.
11: Well, don't stay up too late. See you both in the morning.
5: Night.
4: Night, Dad. Good night, Mr. Davis.
5: He isn't the same, David. Ever since Mother died, he hasn't been the same.
4: I didn't realize that until tonight. He's changed.
5: I only hope that he'll start living again. Ever since she died, it seems that a part of him died with her.
4: Elaine, have you been... I mean, have you seen anything else since you spoke to me last?
5: No, I haven't. Ever since Mother died, nothing's happened.
4: Well, I only hope... Came from upstairs. Come on.
5: You don't think...
4: I don't know what to think. I only hope...
5: David, if anything's happened to him...
4: Oh, we'll see in a moment.
5: There's no light in this room.
4: You wait here, Elaine. Where's the light?
5: Over to your left. David, what's wrong? Why didn't you leave the light on?
4: Your father's dead, Elaine. I had walked into the darkened bedroom. On the bed was Elaine's father. It didn't take a second look for me to know that he was dead. I switched off the light and walked back into the hallway to tell Elaine what happened. And then from the room there had come an eerie, quiet laughter. In the darkness of that room was some unknown evil power. The voice itself was unearthly. There was no substance to it. It sounded as if... as if it came from the darkness itself.
5: No. No, I don't believe you.
4: It's the truth, Elaine. There's nothing more I can do. We'll have to notify the police.
5: Tell me it's not the truth, David. Tell me it's not true.
4: I'm sorry, Elaine. I wish I could. The father's dead. After the burial, Dr. Eselius got in touch with me. He said that he wanted to meet both Elaine and Brian, that he wanted to talk to the three of us.
10: Accordingly, a few nights later, he came out to their house.
8: Miss Davis, will you tell me just when you saw the first manifestation?
5: The night Brian was in Detroit.
8: Now, Miss Davis, you have even seen this apparition in the company of other people, is that correct?
5: Yes. The night at David's apartment.
8: All right. Now I'll tell you what I think. You are in deadly danger, Miss Davis. These beings want to claim you. So far, they have had no success. Only in the darkness do they have power. Little by little, step by step, they have been removing the obstacles in their way to reaching you. First your mother, and then your father, Miss Davis. Both died in the same fashion. In the darkness, death struck at them. Now tell me, do you feel their presence here in this room as I talk to you?
5: Yes.
8: Turn out the lights, Brian.
6: No.
8: Stand by the switch, if you please, Brian. If anything happens, turn the lights back on.
6: All right.
10: Dr. Vasilius, I don't...
8: Do you want me to continue working with you?
10: Yes, sir.
8: All right, then. Brian, turn off the lights.
12: Yes, doctor.
8: The room now is in darkness, Miss Davis. Do you feel or see anything?
5: No, I... Yes. Yes, I do.
8: Do you see anything?
5: Yes.
6: Doctor, I don't...
8: Be quiet, you fool. I know what I'm doing.
5: In front of me. The darkness gathering together into a huge, terrible...
9: Not only do you see us, Miss Davis, but everyone else in the room also will see the vague shapes forming themselves in the blackness. We do not want you, Dr. Hesilius. The girl we want. We advise you to drop this case. You'll only bring down the wrath of the shadow people upon your head. The girl. We want the girl. Do not stop us. Let us take her now.
8: Turn on the light!
6: They're gone.
8: Miss Davis, are you all right?
5: Yes. Yes, I am.
10: Just as she said. The darkness. I saw it form into something, too.
6: So did I. What are we going to do, Dr. Hesilius?
8: At the present moment, I don't know. But it's much I do know. You must leave this house immediately. You must try to get out of their reach. I don't know if that is possible. I hope it is. I shall have to return to my home. I must learn if there is some manner by which we can defeat these creatures. For the moment, leave this house. Dispose of it in any manner you may see fit. But leave this house.
2: Back now to our story. An original tale of fantasy by Richard Thorne entitled The Shadow People.
10: We had spent the night in my apartment, the three of us. The following day, Brian and Elaine made arrangements to dispose of the house. In the afternoon, Dr. Hesilius called me and asked that I come to see him.
8: David, I'm glad you're here.
10: Anything new, Doctor?
8: Yes and no. You realize, of course, that this spiritual manifestation is not new, that it has gone on for centuries.
10: No, I wasn't aware of that.
8: It's true, David. De Maupassant wrote what was supposedly a fiction story about the manifestation, David. He called it the Orla. However, according to the information here on my desk, it was taken from an actual case history. Of course, he embroidered the story, added a few touches to something he didn't realize actually existed.
10: But have you found anything with which we can fight them?
8: Everything depends upon an answer I received from a colleague of mine in Paris, Dr. Henri Renault. I dispatched a telegram to him last night.
10: Why hasn't he answered by now?
8: There are certain things that must be done. It will take a few days, I'm afraid. We have to wait, David. There's nothing else we can do.
10: In the next few days, the house was sold, and Brian and Elaine moved into a newer, more modern home a few miles from my apartment. Cecilia said it might take a few days for them to build up their power. I spent the night at the new house. The lights were left on, and I watched for any unusual occurrence. In the daytime, I'd return to my apartment and get some sleep. About 4 days after Elaine and Brian moved into the new house, I was at home when Cecilia phoned me. Hello?
8: David?
10: Yes, Dr. Hesilius? What's the matter? What's wrong?
8: They were a step ahead of me, David. I just received word that Renault died or was killed at the very moment I sent the telegram to him.
10: Step by step, they had outwitted us. For they had anticipated every move we'd make. Even Dr. Hesselius was at a loss as to what to do. He agreed to meet me at the Davis house.
7: What did you want to see us about, Dr. Hesselius?
6: Did you find out anything more?
8: I'm sorry to say that I haven't. At the moment, I'm at a complete loss. I don't know what to do.
10: But what did you want to see us about this evening?
8: Merely to check, to see if anything else has happened. Miss Davis, have you seen or heard anything?
7: Not in the house, only in my dreams.
8: Your dreams?
7: Yes. When I go to sleep at night, in my dreams, in the darkness, I see them.
8: And it's grown worse, much worse. I was hoping that it would not have progressed so far. There has been no disturbance in this house, but now they disturb your sleep, Miss Davis. Now, you must stay awake for as long as you can. I want the three of you to move into my house. Perhaps that will give you more protection.

0: That night, we moved over to Isidia's house. Perhaps Elaine would have more protection there. From there, we might be able to devise some plan of action, some way to beat those beings. For a few days, things were quiet. The shadow people seemed to have withdrawn. For a while, I thought that we might have succeeded in thwarting their purpose. Elaine no longer complained of troubled sleep. But that condition lasted for a few days only. About 10 days later, they made themselves known and felt again. That night, we were in the study, when suddenly Cecilia whirled around and...
1: Elaine, what are you looking at?
2: Outside the house. Right where the light leaves off, I see them.
3: She's right, Dr. Cecilius. I can see them, too.
0: What should we do, Doctor?
1: Nothing.
0: What do you mean, nothing?
1: There's nothing we can do.
3: We can't just...
1: We can't do anything, Brian. Don't you understand that they have us at their mercy? The greatest man in my field was Henri Renault. If he could do nothing against them, what do you think we can do?
2: He's right, Brian. There's nothing we can do.
1: As long as the house remains lighted, just so long will they remain outside. If the lights were...
3: That sounds...
2: When my father was killed, the same sound. We heard the same sound.
3: The lights! What's happened to the lights, Laura?
2: Right?
3: Be quiet, please.
1: I thought of this emergency.
2: A candle.
1: That's right, Miss Davis. As long as this burns, this one candle will be safe. For they cannot advance into the light. They are limited by the darkness. As long as the candle burns, they will have to remain outside of this room.
4: Around you, in every room of the house, in the darkness outside, we are around you. This time you shall not escape. This time we will blame you.
0: Take it easy, Brian.
3: I can't stand it.
0: I'm going after him.
1: Stay here.
0: We just can't let him
1: he
0: go.
1: He won't have a chance. I doubt it. Miss Davis, I'm afraid that your brother is dead.
0: The wind, Doctor. Listen to the wind.
1: I know.
4: Yes, Doctor. Listen to the wind. You must realize by now that the three of you haven't a chance. You must know in your minds that we can destroy you at any moment we desire. But, Dr. Hesilius, you may still save your own life. Let the others go. Give them to us.
1: No. No, you will have to take all of us.
4: Shall we destroy your light? Shall we move? On you now.
1: As you will. Do as you will. Sorry, David. The candle is out.

0: the others are dead now. And we shall live on the earth. And man in the day shall not see us. They will know that we wait for our chance, that we walk with them. Only in the night, when the darkness grows together and the forms of the shadow people are shaped from the blackness, will they see us. Then they will know that we are their companions. Look next to you. There, in the shadows.
1: So runs tonight's tale of the unusual, the terrifying, the unknown. Join us again when next we journey down the corridors of the Hall of Fantasy to hear another strange tale of the supernatural. All characters and events portrayed in these programs are fictional, and any similarity to actual events or persons, living or dead, is purely coincidental.

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1: 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Let the terror begin on Nightmare Radio USA.

0: am the Whistler, and I know many things, for I walk by night. I know many strange tales, hidden in the hearts of men and women who have stepped into the shadow. Yes, I know the nameless terrors of which they dare not speak.
1: And now, the Whistler's strange story, Lonely Highway.

0: as the lights of the heavy truck pierced the darkness, illuminating the lonely highway far ahead. The driver watched the rearview mirror almost as much as he did the road. The car, far back, was now gaining and honking its horn strangely. And as the car drew alongside, there was sudden recognition. The truck slowed down, ground slowly to a halt at the crest of a hill. The truck driver climbed down, and a tall man, Ted Mallory, stepped from the car that had been following. You are tall, aren't you, Ted? Tall, easy to look at, and ruthless. You walk forward to meet your partner, because this entire matter has to be handled quickly, doesn't it, Ted?
1: Glad I caught up with you, Harry.
2: What's up, Ted?
1: I had to talk to you, Harry.
2: Well, would you keep till tomorrow? I didn't know what to think until I recognized the car.
1: No, it won't keep, Harry. Too important.
2: Something on the holdups we've been having?
1: Well, not exactly.
2: Frankly, I thought that was just what was happening. I guess you know that's why I took this run off myself tonight.
1: Sure, Harry, I know all about it.
2: Well, it's got to stop, Ted. We're losing drivers. We'll lose our insurance next.
1: I know, Harry. That's why I want to sell.
2: Now, look, we've been all through that. If you chase me out here tonight,
1: no, just... No, the arguing's over. As a matter of fact, Harry, the partnership's over, too.
2: What are you talking about?
1: Just this. I'm tired of it. Tired of the business, tired of you calling the turns. So, like I said, it's over.
2: What are you... Hey, where did you get that gun?
1: Never mind that, Harry. The important question is, how do I expect to get away with shooting you? It's simple. Just another gang robbery. You thought that's what it was yourself when I started honking the horn and waving you down.
2: Yeah, but what's that got to do with it? Look, Cage, you can't pull off a thing like this.
1: Oh, yes, I can. I got it all figured out, partner. Simple arithmetic. First, this.
0: That was your first move, wasn't it, Ted? And it's over. Now your second move. You lift your partner's body back into the truck cab, release the air brakes, and leap clear as the huge vehicle begins to roll forward and start down the hill. You watch, almost fascinated, the truck's running lights clearly visible as she rushes headlong toward a curve below. And then you gasp in surprise as she rounds that curve perfectly. You run to the crest of the hill and look down. The truck is making every curve perfectly, with your murdered partner at the wheel. You hurry back to your car, get behind the wheel, and race down the highway. But it's no use, is it? There's no sign of a crash, no truck. It's disappeared, vanished into the night. There's nothing you can do but head back, fast, to your apartment.

0: Ellen, pull yourself together. What happened?
1: They found his body a few hours ago by the side of the highway. He's dead.
0: By the side of the highway? You mean he went off the road or something, crashed his truck?
1: No, Ted, there was no sign of the truck. They just found Harry.
0: I'll be right over, Helen. I'll be there in 10 minutes.
2: Your careful plan went wrong, didn't it, Ted? The truck at the side of the road, the shooting of your partner, then watching the heavy vehicle start down the curving highway and take every turn as though perfectly driven and controlled. Next morning, you'll hear the newsboys shouting the story of another hijacking, the disappearance of the truck owned by your freight line. Your mind whirls as you wonder what could have happened. If it was the work of a gang with a member hiding in the back of the truck. If so, there was a witness to what you did, wasn't there, Ted? Someone who saw you kill Harry Murdock. Late that afternoon, you receive a police report. The truck has been found, parked near the Hilltop Cafe on Highway 101. You take a driver with you, hurry to the spot. Find a highway patrolman waiting there for you.
3: Good afternoon, officer. I'm Ted Mallory.
4: Well, there it is, Mr. Mallory. There's your truck.
3: Well, the cargo, I don't suppose...
4: Clean. They took everything.
3: Everything. Everything. Including my partner's life.
4: I don't think they plan to do it, Mr. Mallory.
3: But what makes you think that?
4: Well, up to last night, they'd steered clear of murder. Usually knocked the driver out, tied him up, and left him in a truck.
3: I see.
4: Last night, someone in the gang had a nervous trigger finger.
3: Murderous rat.
4: We'll get him, Mr. Mallory. Don't you worry about that.
3: I know, officer, I know.
4: It'll be easy, though. After what happened, the killing, the gang will probably lay low for a time, even break up or move on somewhere else.
3: You think they'll move on?
4: My guess is they'll move on. But as I said, Mr. Mallory, we'll find the man who killed your partner. You can count on it. We'll get him.
2: You turn, nod to your driver, and wait till he drives the truck away. Then, with the police officer, you walk back to the cafe. A few moments later, he too drives off. Inside, you sit at the counter having a cup of coffee, thinking over what the officer said. And then a man sits down next to you.
5: Very unfortunate, Mr. Mallory, about your partner's death.
3: Yes. Thanks. It was unfortunate.
5: Work of a gang, they say.
3: That's right.
5: Only we know different, don't we?
3: What did you say?
5: Don't get excited. Better put your cup down, Mr. Mallory. You're spilling your coffee. Much too good to waste.
3: What are you driving at?
5: Just this, friend. I was in the back of that truck. Oh, sure, sure. It was the work of a gang, all right. The hijacking part. Nice haul. Only...
3: Only what?
5: I just get a small share, you know, and it's a risky business.
3: So?
5: So now I'm in a new business. Legitimate.
3: How do you figure?
5: You worked it out for me, Mr. Mallory. Simple arithmetic. One, you kill your partner. Two, I see you do it. Three, you are going to take over the lines yourself. Buy off Harry's widow for a song.
3: And four?
5: Four? I'm going to let you do it. Only one little bit of addition there. You count me in, too. A silent partner in exchange for silence.
3: Well, I guess I really haven't much of a choice, have I, Mr.?
5: Phillips. Lenny Phillips.
3: Okay, Phillips. I'll talk to Harry's widow tomorrow. Make a deal.
5: I thought you'd see it my way.
6: Ted, I do hope you understand why I don't want to sell. It all came so suddenly. I want time to think.
3: Well...
0: Whatever you say, Helen, I must admit it surprises me a little.
6: I'll be of help, too. Really, I will. By the way Harry used to talk, you men have needed someone like me around that state office to take charge of the account.
0: Never mind, Helen. I said I understood, didn't I? We'll find something for you to do.
2: Again, the unexpected has happened, hasn't it, Ted? Helen Murdoch has turned down your offer to buy her out. Made it clear she intends to remain with the freight lines as a partner. And you wonder why. You can't quite accept her explanation, can you? No. You feel certain there's something else behind her move. Her decision complicates matters, doesn't it? It's definite cause for alarm. And there's still Lenny Phillips to think about. The following morning, Lenny walks into your office.
5: Morning, Teddy. I just dropped in to see how you made out with Harry's widow last night.
0: I didn't.
5: What do you mean? I thought you had an appointment.
0: Oh, I saw Helen, but she wouldn't sell.
5: What?
0: She turned down my offer.
5: It's too bad. Maybe you better make her a more attractive offer, huh?
0: It won't do any good.
5: Maybe you'd better be a little bit more persuasive.
0: Listen, Phillips, I tried my best.
5: Try again.
0: I will, but you got to give me time.
5: What for?
0: Oh, right now, Helen's sort of at a loss. Doesn't know what to do with herself. She wants to work around the office here, tight, do some filing, anything to occupy her mind. I figure she'll get tired of the routine after a while and bow out.
5: Meantime, what am I supposed to do? Sit around while she cuts into my profits? Not me. That's not the way I got it planned. This partnership is just between the two of us. 50-50.
0: But I told you, she won't sell.
5: Like I said, you'll have to be a little bit more persuasive. You'll get rid of her.
0: Hold it, hold it. Someone's coming.
6: Morning, Ted. Oh, I didn't know you had anyone with you.
0: Oh, that's okay, Helen. Mr. Phillips is just leaving. Come in. Mr. Phillips, Mrs. Murdoch.
6: How do you do, Mr. Phillips?
5: Mrs. Murdoch, I'm sorry to hear what happened about Harry, your husband. He was a real guy. Real.
6: Thank you.
5: I understand you're going to take up where Harry left off. Stay with the line.
6: Yes, I really don't know too much about the business, but I'm willing to learn. I do hope Ted will be patient with me.
0: Oh, of course, Helen, of course.
5: Well, I've got to be shoving off, Ted. I got an appointment. Nice meeting you, Mrs. Murdoch.
6: Thank you. Goodbye, Mr. Phillips.
5: See you around, eh, Ted?
0: Yeah, sure.
6: I hope I didn't rush him away.
0: No. He just dropped in to say how sorry he was about what happened.
6: Was he a friend of Harry's?
0: Yeah.
6: Well, Ted, where do I hang my hat and coat? I'm ready to go to work.
0: Well, sure. You can use Harry's desk over there. I didn't know you'd be in so soon, or I'd have straightened things out.
6: Well, I'm rather anxious to get started, Ted. I hope you don't mind my moving in like this. I won't be much of a problem, really. If I do say so myself, I do catch on to things quickly. Very quickly.
2: You spend the greater part of the morning going over the office routine with Helen. And as a week goes by, you notice she seems to become more and more interested in the work. You begin to wonder if perhaps you haven't been wrong about her, and the pressure on you lessens. But there's still Lenny Phillips to deal with, isn't there, Ted? Yes. Day after day, he telephones you, becomes more insistent that you get rid of Helen, buy her out, and you plead for more time. And then Lenny's calls suddenly cease. 2 weeks pass, and you wonder why you don't hear from him. Then one afternoon.
6: Shall I get that, Ted?
0: Thanks, Helen. I'll get it. Hello?
7: Hello, Teddy boy. I want to talk with you in private right away. I got news for you, and you won't like it.
0: Oh?
7: There's a bar not far from your office, Frank's place.
0: I know, but look,
7: it can't wait, partner. Come on over. Now.
0: Helen.
6: Yes?
0: I've got to go out of the office for a while. If I don't get back by 5:30...
6: I'll close up.
0: Okay. Oh, and about dinner tonight. All right if I stop by to pick you up around 7?
6: Well, that'll be fine, Ted. 7 o'clock.
0: Good. That'll give me time to see the party you just phoned.
8: Thank you.
3: Okay, Phillips, what's on your mind?
4: Sit down.
3: Look, if it's about Helen, I'm taking her out to dinner tonight. I'm going to ask her again about something.
5: Sit down.
3: All right. Let's have it.
5: Are you trying to pull a fast one?
3: What do you mean?
5: Your partner's widow. What did you tell her about me?
3: Well, I didn't tell her anything. Why should I?
5: She's been asking about me.
3: What?
5: Yeah, in that little coffee shop across from your office. Guy runs it as a pal of mine. He told me.
3: What? Why would she do that?
5: I thought maybe you might know.
3: No, I don't know.
5: She must have had some reason for asking.
3: Yeah, she... Wait a minute. The day you met her in the office, she asked me if you were a friend of Harry's, and I said you were. Maybe she asked about you at the coffee shop just out of curiosity.
5: Maybe. But I don't like curious women. You better see to it that this one doesn't get too curious.
2: You'd almost made up your mind about Helen, hadn't you, Ted? Yes, you were finally prepared to accept her explanation. The reason she gave you for continuing as an active partner in the freight line. It was something for her to do to occupy her time. Something to help her over the shock of Harry's sudden death. But now she's inquiring about Lenny Phillips. And you don't like that, do you? No. And you've got to do something. You think about it as you hurry to your apartment and pace the floor. And then finally an idea occurs to you. It's a way out, isn't it, Ted? And you decide to move fast.
7: Hello?
3: Hello, Phillips. Ted.
7: What's on your mind?
3: Look, I think you're right about Helen. She's getting too curious. When I got back to the office, she started asking me questions about you.
7: Something's got to be done about that.
3: Right. And I have an idea. Suppose we meet and talk it over. Frank's place will do, say in half an hour.
7: I'll be there.
2: You've thought it all out very carefully, haven't you, Ted? Yes. But it isn't Helen that worries you, is it? Lenny presents a more serious threat, doesn't he? If Lenny Phillips were out of the way, no one could prove anything against you. 10 minutes later, you stand in the shadows across the street from his apartment building. When he comes out, you follow him around back to a small garage. As he opens the door, you move in quickly behind him and bring the gun butt down hard. And then you carry Lenny inside, prop him behind the wheel of his car, then start the motor. Then you hurry out, close the garage doors behind you.

0: Hello?
1: Ted. Oh, Ted.
0: Hello? Hello? Who is this?
1: Ted, I'm sorry. It's Helen. Helen Murdoch.
0: Helen. What's the matter?
1: It's Harry. The police just notified me.
0: Well, now, please.

0: Oh, hello, Ted. Come in.
1: I'm sorry if I'm a little late.
0: It's quite all right. Oh, I fixed some drinks.
1: Fine.
0: We thought it'd be nice if we had our cocktails here. Besides, I wanted to talk to you, Ted.
1: Good. I hope it's...
0: Sit down, please.
1: Oh, sure. Oh, what's on your mind, Helen?
0: It's about Harry, and, well, it's not going to be easy for me to tell you this, Ted.
1: What is it?
0: I know how close the two of you were. You started in together, built up a fine business.
1: Harry was the best friend I ever had, Helen.
0: He really wasn't, Ted.
1: What?
0: He was mixed up with a gang of hijackers, getting a cut from them.
1: Harry?
0: Yes, when I found out, I threatened to tell you about it, but he just laughed. He knew I wouldn't say a word.
1: I can't believe it. Harry mixed up with that gang?
0: It's true, Ted. And they killed him. Remember that man I met in the office some time ago, Lenny Phillips?
1: Sure. What about him?
0: I'm pretty sure he's the man who used to telephone Harry. Thought I recognized his voice. He's one of the gang.
1: Phillips, one of Harry's hijacking gang?
0: Yes. Probably knows who killed Harry, too. Maybe he did. Maybe that's why he came to the office to see you.
1: What do you mean, Helen?
0: To find out, if he could, how much you knew. If you suspected Harry was involved with the gang.
1: You mean he was afraid Harry might have told me something about them?
0: Yes. Have you seen him since?
1: Why, no, I haven't.
0: Ted, I think this is a matter we should take to the police. Don't you?
1: I think you're right. I think you should tell them what you know and what you suspect. We've got to do all we can to find Harry's murderer.
0: I'm glad you feel this way about it, Ted. We'll talk to the police in the morning.
1: In the morning. All right, now, you said something about drinks.
0: Oh, of course.
1: All right, we'll drink a toast, Helen. To us. To the continued success of our freight line.
2: You're certain you're in the clear now, aren't you, Ted? Helen Murdoch doesn't suspect you of being involved in her husband's murder. And you're glad you moved as quickly as you did to eliminate Lenny Phillips, the one and only witness to the slaying. In the morning, Helen will tell the police what she knows about Phillips, and they'll find him. But too late. Yes, even now, as you dine with Helen in a famous downtown restaurant, you're certain your troubles are over. Shortly after 11, you return Helen to her apartment, and she invites you in for a final nightcap. A few moments later.
0: Well, I wonder who that could be. Rather late to be calling.
1: I'll get it, Helen. Yes?
3: This is Mrs. Murdoch's apartment, isn't it?
1: That's right.
3: I'm Lieutenant Emerson, homicide. May I see you?
1: Of course. Come in.
3: Thanks.
0: I'm Mrs. Murdoch, Lieutenant. What is it?
3: You know a man named Phillips? Lenny Phillips, Mrs. Murdoch?
0: Why, yes.
3: Someone tried to kill him tonight. Fortunately, the attempt was unsuccessful. Phillips is at the emergency hospital now, but he's in no shape to talk, at least for the moment. That's why I'm here to ask a few questions.
0: Someone tried to kill Phillips. Do you have any idea who?
3: We know who, thanks to the private detective you hired a few days ago.
1: Private detective? You hired a private detective, Helen?
0: Yes, to follow Phillips. I'm sure he was a member of that hijacking gang that killed Harry. I wanted to find out everything we could about him before they got to you.
3: Your private, I found out plenty tonight. He gave us a complete description of the would-be killer and the number of the license plates on his car. According to the Motor Vehicle Bureau, the car is owned by a man named Ted Mallory, your late husband's partner. Now your partner, Mrs. Murdoch. Know where we can find him right now?
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0: We delay the start of this program to bring you a special bulletin. From the NBC newsroom in New York, truckloads of U.S. fighting men are rolling north from Tejan, Korea, to reinforce South Korea's battered army, which still holds Suwon and its vital airstrip. The first American ground troops flown in from Japan, they're now approaching the combat zone. Meanwhile, the North Korean communists report that American planes have bombed their capital of Pyongyang 3 times today. Keep tuned to your NBC station for the later news.
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0: 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Now, tonight's venture into the world of tomorrow. A most unusual story about a logic named Joe and a man named Frank, and of how he saved civilization.
1: It was on the third day of August that Joe came off the assembly line. On the fourth, Lorene came into town. And that afternoon, I saved civilization. Lorene's a blonde I was crazy about once. And Joe is a new 1940-74 model Logic that I got stored away down in the cellar. And how do I save civilization? I save it by keeping Joe down in the cellar. Sometimes
0: you are listening now to a voice from the future. The voice of Frank Caldwell, head serviceman for the Logix Corporation, makers of the machine that does everything for you. Well, nearly everything, anyway. In the year we speak of, 1974, the electronic Logix sets were working so well that life was soft indeed for repairman Frank Caldwell. That is, until that fatal day of August the 3rd, when suddenly the Logix began doing everything for their users, and doing it too well.
1: Hi, boss. What's the matter? Somebody put you through a ringer?
2: Frank, you busy right now?
1: No, there haven't been any service calls all day.
2: Fine, there's a customer outside. Go take care of him, will you?
1: Me? I'm a maintenance man.
2: I know, but there are no salesmen around this minute. This guy wants to have our machines explained to him.
1: Explained?
2: Yeah.
1: Everybody in the world knows about Logix. Where's he been, on Mars?
2: Just moved up from the backwoods someplace.
1: Why don't you explain him?
2: I don't feel too well.
1: Yeah? You're okay about a half an hour ago.
2: Look, you the boss here, am I? Go on out there,
1: okay,
2: will you?
1: Okay, okay. Good morning. My name's Caldwell. Can I help you?
3: Oh, thank you, Mr. Caldwell. My name's Kalanovich. This is my little boy, Freddy.
1: Hiya, Freddy.
4: Hiya, jerk.
1: Ow!
3: Freddy!
4: Got you, didn't I?
1: Fine kid you got there.
3: Freddy, how many times I gotta tell you not to kick people in the shins? Excuse it, please, Mr. Caldwell.
1: Sure, just a kid.
4: I got a knife home. Can cut you in little pieces.
3: Freddy, we'd like to buy a Logix, Mr. Caldwell. The gentleman we spoke to first said he had to leave in a hurry.
1: Oh, he did, huh? Well, I understand you're not acquainted with Logix, Mr. Kurlanovich.
3: Yeah, that's right. We just moved to the city. My wife, she saw that everybody else had a Logix, and you know how women are.
1: You bet. Well, you can't get along without a Logix in this day and age, Mr. Kalanovich.
4: Look it, I got a snake. Want to see
1: Will
4: it?
1: Will you shut up that... now, about the Logix.
3: Yeah.
1: Here, I'll plug one in here. There, now. See, the Logix looks kind of like an old-fashioned television set. Only it's got keys instead of dials.
3: Hmm.
1: Now, if you want to talk to a friend...
3: Yeah.
1: You just punch the number of his Logix. Huh. Like making an old-fashioned phone call. Except you not only hear him, but you see him, too, on this viewing screen here. Of course, that's not the important feature of these things.
3: Oh?
1: Now, suppose you want to ask a question.
3: A question?
1: Like, what to take for a sore throat? Or who won the American League pennant in 1911? You just turn on the Logix. Then you punch the question key, and you ask, like this. Who was the first president of the United States?
5: George Washington.
1: You see?
3: I already knew that.
1: Well, that was just a sample.
3: Oh. Well, I got a little store. Will it keep books for me?
1: It'll keep your books, record your contracts, serve as a filing system, and check up on what happened to your lawyer's last client. Anything.
3: Oh, say, they're really something, these things.
1: 10,000 services and information sources in one. Read our advertising.
3: Well, what I want to know, Mr. Caldwell, how do these Logix work?
1: You saw that big building across the street?
3: Sure.
1: Well, that's one of the relay tanks. Now, there are a dozen of them around the country, all hooked up together. And there's a data plate in one of those tanks for every fact in creation.
3: You mean those relays know everything?
1: If there's something they don't know, the technicians are busy making a relay plate for it right now. The Logix integrates the facts in the tank and gives you the answers.
4: Hey, you. Can I ask this thing how to make dart poison?
1: How to make what?
4: Dart poison, like in Africa. I could shoot the darts from my pea shooter.
3: Oh, well, maybe. I think maybe we better not get one of these things.
1: That's okay, Mr. Kulanovich. The logic won't tell you about no dart poison, see?
4: Bet it will. I'm gonna try it. Hey, how do you make dart poison?
5: Public policy forbids this service.
4: What'd it do that for?
1: On account of some little brat, on account of some children might ask things that ain't good for them.
4: Listen, I don't like this here one. I want that one over there.
1: They're all alike, kid.
4: I want that one. If I can't have that one, I'm gonna hold my breath till I'm dead.
1: Well, I got lots of time.
3: It's no use, Mr. Caldwell. You might as well give him the one he wants.
1: But, kid, they're so much alike. Even I can't tell them apart.
4: I can, and I want Joe.
1: Joe? Who's Joe?
3: Oh, I guess he means the logic, Mr. Caldwell. He has to think up a name to call everything. You should hear the names he calls me.
4: Not till I'm 21, I promise Mother.
1: Okay, so we call him Joe. But what makes you think Joe's any different from the rest?
4: He looks different somehow.
1: Don't be silly, them things are all alike. The 1/10,000th of an inch.
4: Just the same, I'll bet he'll teach me how to make dart poison.
1: Okay, then. Come on, Joe. I want that one. I'm going to call him Joe. Mike, I could have wrung his neck. I could have
2: taken
1: that little...
2: How many cards, Charlie?
6: I pass.
1: I'll draw two. Well, what a holy terror. He had his father scared to death.
2: Too bad that kid ain't mine. I'd show him quick enough who was boss in the family.
7: Holy smoke.
1: What's the matter?
7: Sorry, fellas. Got to hold up the hand a minute. What? I just remembered. Got to call my wife.
6: Oh, let her wait a minute.
2: Yeah, sure.
7: You ever met my wife?
1: Yeah, I did. Don't let her see the card game, or she'll be down here with a hatchet.
2: You tell her me. Hey, what's the matter with this thing? You ain't getting my house.
5: 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If you want to do something and don't know how to do it, ask your logic.
6: What do you know about that? It's just somebody trying to pull a gag.
2: Yeah, it didn't sound like a gag to me. Maybe the boss decided to add a new logic service.
1: No. Boss knows better than to start anything like that. Why, look. The minute the system starts giving advice, some joker like you is going to be asking questions like, how can I get rid of my wife?
2: Yeah, but you heard what the logic just
1: said. Nah, the sensor circuits will block the question. If you don't believe me, go on, try it.
2: Okay. Anything for a laugh.
6: Try it.
2: Okay, logic, I got a question for you. How do I get rid of my wife?
5: Service question. Is your wife blonde or brunette?
2: Did you guys hear that? She's a blonde.
5: Hexacrylaminidin is a constituent of green shoe polish. Take home a frozen meal containing pea soup. Color the soup with green shoe polish. This poison is fatal to blonde females only. This fact has not been brought out by human experiment, but is a product of logic's service. You cannot be convicted of murder.
2: Is
5: it probable that you will be suspected?
6: The saints preserve us.
1: It's bound to be right. These things can't make a mistake. Oh, Mike, don't stand there. Turn that thing off and check the sensor circuits, quick.
2: We can't get to them. They're all sealed up. It's supposed to be impossible for them to go out of order.
1: Well, they're out of order now. And I got a feeling some awful things are going to happen.

0: Boss, we gotta do something. The logics have gone nuts.
1: Relax. The thing gave a goofy answer once. Maybe it was a joke.
0: Whoever heard of a logic making a joke?
1: Well, it was an accident. Forget it. It won't happen again.
0: What makes you so sure people are going to be trying it? Now, look. Supposing I wanted to get rid of you, for instance.
1: You don't? How would you collect your pay?
0: Yeah, but supposing. I'm going to try it and see what the logic says.
2: If you want to do something and don't know how, ask your logic.
0: How do I bump off my boss?
1: Huh?
0: A male, bald-headed, 45.
2: Service question. Is he fat or thin?
3: Holy mackerel.
0: Fat.
2: Make some chocolate ice cream containing powdered charcoal in place of half the chocolate. 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This fact is a product of Logic's service.
0: Did you hear what it said? If this keeps up, we'll have to shut down the company.
1: You kidding? We can't shut down the company, and you know it. Logix do all the computing, bookkeeping, filing, and recording of contracts for every business in the country. They handle all television programs, personal calls, weather forecasts, employment notices.
0: I know that, but...
1: Wake up. If we shut down the Logix, we go back to a civilization we've forgotten how to run.
0: Yeah, but the point is, boss, they're now giving out information on murder. And no telling what else.
1: Well, we'll just have to find out why and fix it. Meantime, there's nothing to worry about.
0: Nothing to worry about?
1: Of course not. You've asked these questions for a gag. Nobody's going to ask them seriously. What you need is a little faith in human nature. Oh, excuse me, it's probably the wife.
2: Person-to-person video call. Go ahead.
1: Why, just fine, sweetheart.
4: I just called to tell you, Cyrus, I want you to be sure and get home on time for dinner.
1: Yeah, why?
4: Because I've got a surprise for you, dear. Your favorite dessert.
1: Dessert?
0: What kind?
4: Homemade chocolate ice cream. The flavor is heavenly, Cyrus. When you taste it, you'll just die. Cyrus, what's wrong? Why don't you answer me? Cyrus!
0: Chocolate ice cream, huh?
1: This can't be happening. Agnes wouldn't... Well, this is dangerous.
0: Have a little faith in human nature, huh?
1: Well, well, you're the head of the maintenance crew. I'll give you 24 hours to fix these logics, or you're fired.
0: Now, look, boss,
1: get me the police. Get me an extra maintenance crew. Get me a doctor. You.
0: Me?
1: Get moving.
0: Where?
1: Anywhere. Find out what the logics are up to. And see that you find out before the logics do.
0: Bartender. Hey, bartender, give me a double.
5: Coming up.
6: What's the matter, pal? You had a bad day?
0: Go away, will you?
6: Oh, listen, pal. You gotta listen. I got trouble.
0: Hey, bartender, will you get this bar fly off me? For Pete's sake, I'm tired.
5: On your way, you...
6: No, don't say that. I got troubles. How am I gonna keep my wife from finding out I had a couple of little drinks? How am I gonna do that, huh?
0: Look, mister, it's a hot day. I've been driving a car around and see?
6: Yeah.
0: I've been trying to keep a bank president from having apoplexy on account of his logic told him how to rob his own bank. I've been tripping over a dead body so artistically croaked that nobody's ever going to find out who done it. And all you got on your mind is...
6: How am I going to keep my wife from finding out I had a couple of little drinks? How?
0: Go ask a logic.
6: A logic? My pal, that's a wonderful idea. Where's the logic?
0: Right behind you. Here's a nickel.
6: Oh, give me a nickel. Give me a nickel.
5: This I got to hear. This is going to be good.
6: Now, come on, logic, old pal, be nice. How does a guy keep his wife from finding out he's had a couple of little drinks? Answer me that, how, huh?
2: Buy a bottle of Franin hair shampoo. It is harmless, but contains an ingredient which instantly neutralizes alcohol. One teaspoonful for each jigger you've consumed.
6: Oh, boy, I gotta buy a bottle of... What was that again?
5: Supposing it's right, she'll never remember it as far as the drugstore. I think there's a bottle in the back room. Somebody left it.
6: Oh, my pal, there's no more troubles. Show me the way to go home.
7: You get a picture of him back there drinking that shampoo.
0: Give me another double.
7: I don't know what's worse, to be as low as you or as high as him.
8: Where is that, Mom?
5: Who you want, lady?
8: My husband. I know he's here. Now, where is he?
9: Show me the way to go.
8: That's no good. Well, I'll show him. Thinks he can come staggering home again, does he? Well, I'll teach him.
5: Poor guy.
3: Oh, why, my dear, what a surprise to see you here.
9: Archibald.
3: Yes, my love.
9: You're not...
3: Sober? Well, of course, my love, I'm sober as a judge.
9: Then what are you doing in this saloon?
3: Well, merely conducting a little research, my dear.
9: Research?
3: Your suspicion wounds me deeply, my love. Let me tell you, my dear, that I've been conducting a research project that is going to make us a fortune. I'm about to patent Soba, the drink that makes happy homes.
0: I'm Caldwell from the Logics Company, Sergeant. I just stopped.
10: Logics Company. Listen, Caldwell, you people get those blasted machines under control or we'll have you all behind bars.
0: Now look, Sergeant.
10: No, you look. At this blotter. Blank. The greatest crime wave in history, and we can't even make an arrest. They're all perfect crimes.
0: Well, we're doing our best to find
10: out. It's not good enough. If you can't find out anything, shut down the company. Or the police department will. We know there's some big gang back of this. Hey, maybe you know something about it, Caldwell.
0: Now, look, nobody's back of it. The Logics run themselves. They pick their own circuits automatically.
10: You mean that they're doing this all by themselves?
0: Sure. We always thought they could do more things than we knew about. I think they're just trying to be helpful, that's all.
10: Oh, that's all, is it? Well, you'd better make them cut out the tricks, including this new one, this new business they're up to now.
0: What new business?
10: It just started an hour ago. Every time you turn on a logic, it asks you your name and then spills out the whole history of your life.
0: Huh? I haven't heard about that. What's it do that for?
10: You tell me. Go on, try it.
0: Okay.
2: What is your name?
0: Huh. How do you like that? I'm Frank Caldwell.
2: Frank Caldwell? Were you ever called Ducky?
10: Oh, Ducky.
0: Lay off, will you? What if I was? It's been years.
2: Ducky, there is a video call for you.
11: Hi, Ducky.
10: Oh, what's that?
0: Lorraine.
11: Ducky, darling. Marvelous.
10: Look at that blonde.
0: Lorraine, where are you?
11: Oh, silly, I'm in my hotel room. Say, how do you like my play suit?
0: Well,
11: I just got into town. Oh, Ducky, wasn't it smart of the Logic to find you?
0: Logic? Find me?
11: I asked it how to find you, Ducky. You must have an unlisted number, darling, or not in the directory.
0: Yeah. Well, how have you been, Lorraine, since I saw you last? I heard you got married.
11: That's won't believe me, I know, but I've had four husbands. But I've never loved anybody as much as I love you.
0: You've divorced four husbands?
11: Three. The last one died unexpectedly.
0: Who unexpected it?
11: He did. But the jury acquitted me, Ducky. They knew it was just a little old accident. So now I'm free again, and we've just got lots of things to talk over.
0: But Lorraine...
11: You come right over here, Ducky, instantly.
0: Well, I'm working. I'll call you back.
11: Oh, I'm so lonesome. Please make it quick, Ducky. Have you ever thought of me?
0: Oh, yeah, sure. Plenty.
11: Ah, you sweet. Here's a kiss. Mm. That'll just have to last till you get here, but hurry, please.
0: Oh, my back. What am I going to do?
10: Do like you were telling me a while ago.
0: Huh?
10: Calm yourself, Ducky.
12: Call on a logic for you, Frank. Your wife.
0: Oh, thanks, Mike. Hi, Gert.
13: Frank, I've been trying to get you for an hour. Where have you been?
0: Well, I've been out making calls, honey, trying to find out what ails these logics.
13: Well, you better find out in a hurry or there's going to be trouble. That thing told me my address, how much I owe every store, and how much you make a week. And all about the time we had that fight and I went home to mother.
0: Well, Gert, I don't think they're doing that anymore. I think that was just temporary.
13: Well, in the meantime, it's told everybody in the neighborhood all about me. I punched Mrs. Hudson. Married three times, and she's had Mr. Hudson arrested twice for non-support and once for beating her up. It'll tell anybody anything.
0: Yeah, but I tell you, Gert...
13: Frank, you stop these things or I'm going to leave you.
0: Gert, you don't mean that.
13: I do. If you can't figure out how to keep our private lives out of every logic in town, then I'm through. And that's it.
0: Hello? Hey, boss. You gotta put more men on the job or something. We gotta lick these logics. My wife's gonna leave me if we don't.
1: You're also gonna be looking for a job if we don't.
0: Well, I don't care about the job, but listen.
1: You listen. The logics are giving out information on high explosives, the fine points of murder, and legal loopholes that'll beat any charge from hijacking to high treason.
0: Yeah, but my wife...
1: And about six guys have thought of asking how to switch bank credits so they can corner all the cash in the country. Now quit bothering me. Get over at the tank and help Mike try to block off some of those circuits.
0: I can't even budge any of these relay plates.
12: Me neither.
0: Isn't there any way we can disconnect them?
12: There is not. They weren't built to be disconnected.
0: Mike, what are we going to do?
12: I'm thinking of slitting my throat. When they were giving out all the information on everybody, my wife got the lowdown on a certain blonde. I got nothing left to live for.
0: Blonde? Why did you have to remind me?
12: You got one?
0: My only hope is I ain't got her.
12: See who that's for.
11: Hi, Ducky Doll.
0: Oh, Lorraine. Not again.
11: Ducky Doll, I'm lonesome. Why haven't you come over?
0: Well, I've been busy.
11: Oh. Ducky, do you remember how much in love we used to be?
0: Yeah.
11: I was so mean to you. Ducky, let's get married tonight.
0: Oh, gosh, Lorraine, I...
11: Right away, Ducky.
0: Look, I got married.
11: Oh, you poor darling, you poor darling. Ducky, well, we just have to get you out of there.
0: No, no. Now, look, Lorraine.
11: Darling, I'll just call up your wife and have a little talk with her.
0: Look, please, now, it's nice of you to think of me and all that.
11: You just give me your address and your logic number, darling.
0: I ain't got one.
11: Oh, you just don't want to tell me. You're bashful. Never mind, darling. The logic will tell me.
0: Lorraine! Oh, I got to call Gert.
12: Frank, will you get away from that thing and give me a hand?
0: Yeah, Mike, in a minute. I got to call my wife. We got to get out of town. That's the wrong key.
1: Frank, I told you to help Mike.
0: Yeah, boss, I am, but I just gotta make this call.
1: Call? What do I care about your call? The president's getting ready to close down the company and declare martial law. Now, for the love of heaven, do something.
0: Yeah, boss, I will. I just gotta make this call.
2: Attention. To assist in solving a special problem of logic service, kindly give the following information, if possible. Where does Frank Caldwell live?
0: Oh, she got me. I'm through. Look, Gert, there is no blonde.
14: Frank Caldwell, I told you I was leaving you.
0: Well, leave me later, will you? Right now, pack yourself up and the kids. We got to get out of here.
14: What is all this? Are the cops after you or something?
0: Yeah. That's it, the cops. Come on, get moving, will you? Hey, get away from that logic.
14: Yeah, but don't you think we ought to hear the police calls?
15: 27 and Car 31, detailed to round up all employees of the Logics Company. Use caution. They are suspected of sedition.
0: Holy smoke, the cops are after me.
14: But you just said they were.
15: 17, proceed to vicinity of 119 East 7th Street. Child terrorizing neighborhood. Use extreme caution. Child is armed with pea shooter using poison darts. That is all.
0: Freddy.
14: Who's Freddy?
0: Why, he's a mean little kid. He wanted the logic that would tell him how to make dart poison. They're all alike, I kept telling him. They're all alike.
14: What are you talking about?
0: I don't know. All I know is it was a nice world up till yesterday. Now it's like a guy named Joe come along and squashed all our mud pies for us.
14: Looks to me more like it was a logic named Joe.
0: A logic name? They're all alike. But... Gert. Gert, baby!
14: Let go of me. Don't be so silly.
0: Okay, honey, hold the foot. Maybe they aren't all alike.
14: Where are you going? Frank, you're going to make a getaway?
0: Baby, if you got the right inspiration, I'm going straight to the middle of this whole jamboree.
16: Yes? Oh, I was hoping it was the police.
0: You remember me, Mr. Kalanovich? Caldwell of the Logics Company?
16: Logics Company? I wish the Logics Company was at the bottom of the ocean.
0: Well, I don't blame you. Now, where's your logic?
16: Oh, in here. I'd smash it into a million pieces if I wasn't afraid of what Freddy would do to me.
0: Just get out of the way, will you? I got business with Joe.
2: If you want to do something and don't know how, ask your logic.
0: Oh, we're back to that routine, huh? Well, I want to do something, all right. Tell me, Joe. Can a logic be modified to achieve correlations for which human brains are too limited?
2: Yes.
0: How great will the modifications be?
2: Microscopically slight. Changes in dimension not detectable even by precision gauges. They can come about only through an extremely improbable accident.
0: What would this super logic then be able to do?
2: Well,
0: come on, you spell it.
2: It could set up entire new combinations of electronic relays which would bypass the normal sensor blocks, thereby enabling it to perform valuable new services, including the giving of helpful advice on any human problem.
0: Uh-huh. Has this accident ever happened, Joe? Come on, come on!
2: It has happened only once. In the case of the logic now owned by the Kalanovich family of 119 East 7th Street. A logic named Joe.
0: Thanks, Joe. That's all I wanted to know.
16: Hey, what's all this about?
0: I'm taking this logic away, Mr. Kalanovich. I'll bring you a new one. Our troubles are all over.
17: Hey, you get away from Joe.
0: Correction, our troubles are just beginning.
16: Now, Freddy, put down that blowgun.
17: Hey, shut up. Hey, you, I said get away from that logic.
0: Now, look, Freddy, I'm going to bring you a nice new one, see?
17: I want that one. Well, I've got a great thing.
16: Mr. Caldwell, the police, they're outside.
0: Yeah, for me and Freddy.
17: Nuts, what they want you for? You ain't smart enough to do nothing.
0: Oh, no, say, there's plenty I can tell you.
18: Open up in there.
0: There's our cops, kid. It's you and me against them.
17: So what you gonna do about it if he's so smart?
0: Now, look, we may have to fight our way out, see? Now, let me see that blowgun. I know a way to hop it up so the cops won't have a chance. Come on, come on, give it to me.
17: Okay, let's see what you can do. Here.
0: Thanks.
16: Here. Oh, Mr. Caldwell, you're a great man.
0: Now, all I gotta do is to pull this plug
16: out of the wall.
0: Come right in, Sergeant.
10: Careful, men. Careful, careful. That must be the kid. He don't look so tough to me.
0: Well, he got a little soft.
16: Oh, there'll be no more complaints, officer. I guess I can go on where Mr. Caldwell left off.
10: Caldwell, you're wanted. This time you either answer some questions or we keep you in the cooler till you do.
0: What, in jail? Oh, okay, let's go.
10: Hey. Wait a minute. You act like you wanted to go to jail.
0: Yeah, I do. I got a feeling it'll be safer there.
10: What do you mean?
0: Just put me away till a certain party leaves town. I'll confess to anything.
10: Okay, then, Caldwell. Into the paddy wagon you go.
0: Thanks, officer. You may be saving my life. Now, if you just help me carry this logic out...
10: Wait a minute. You can't take that in the wagon.
0: I can't. Why not?
10: No room. We've already got a dame in there who's raising the roof.
0: A dame?
10: Yeah, a blonde. She was trying to buy a gun without a permit. She keeps screaming she's going to miss her date with Ducky.

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0: 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Featured in the cast were Joseph Julian as Frank and Roger DeCoven as the Logic. Your narrator was Norman Rose. 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It's on NBC.
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0: You are alone in a world of decay and desolation, looking down on what was once a great city, while coming slowly to meet you, her hand stretched out in greeting to you, is a beautiful girl whose very existence may be the cause of your death.
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0: I am recording this only for myself, for my own sanity. Perhaps even from some age-old sense of duty. For I have not the slightest hope that it will ever be heard by any living human being. I was at one time a professor of English literature in the great university at San Francisco. Professor James Smith, a man who believed in reason and intellect, and who abhorred the instincts of animal nature. But that was before the terror and the madness of the Scarlet Plague. This morning I killed a sheep with my bare hands, then squatting on the ground, I tore a haunch from my prey and ate it raw. It began simply on a Monday morning, as I recall. I was having breakfast at the counter in the campus cafeteria with Bill Dombey of the physiology department. He was glancing over the front page of the morning paper.
1: I don't know why I do it, Jim.
0: Do what?
1: Buy a paper every morning. Nothing changes but the date. Senator so-and-so back in Washington after whirlwind tour, love nest killing in Omaha. New bomb tested into a talk schedule.
0: What? What's that item down at the bottom?
1: Where?
0: Down the corner. New York fights Scarlet Plague.
1: Some news reporter's pipe dream, I suppose. 9 persons have died since last evening of a strange malady which has left doctors at Manhattan hospitals admittedly baffled. The disease, if it is a disease, strikes without warning and slays its victim in less than an hour. Apparently, the first symptoms are a feeling of well-being and lightheadedness, accompanied by a slight rise in temperature. A few minutes later, a fiery red rash appears on the hands and face and spreads rapidly over the entire body. Within 10 to 30 minutes, the victim goes into coma and dies.
2: Ridiculous.
1: There's no disease that acts like that. It's food poisoning, something of that sort.
0: Please, Bill, I'm eating.
1: Medical authorities are unanimously agreed, however, that no general danger exists and that there is no cause for public concern or alarm, which is double talk for we don't know what it is yet.
0: What about a mutation?
1: Mutation of what?
0: Well, how do I know? You're the physiologist.
1: Oh, you're talking about those scare stories, I suppose. Harmless virus or bacteria mutates and throws down some new deadly type. Antibiotics won't touch it. Medical science helpless. A million people wiped out overnight.
0: It's a possibility, isn't it?
1: No, Jim, bacteria strains are always mutating. And usually the mutation is less harmful than the

0: Hey, you're stalling, Jim. That rook's the only piece you can move, and you know it.
1: Don't rush me now. We still got the queen back here. Let's see.
2: And here is the latest development on the Scarlet Plague.
0: No, the Scarlet
2: The following
0: Plague.
2: Statement was released a few minutes ago.
0: I wouldn't move
2: the
0: on, how are you?
2: Of Bureau of Public Health. Up to this hour, the official death toll in Greater New York is 321 persons. In Boston, 94. Washington, D.C., 111. Chicago, 181. Medical
0: spreading like wildfire,
2: man. Working around the clock. It is expected momentarily that the causative agent of the disease will be isolated and an effective treatment prescribed. Meanwhile, stay out of crowds, stay home, and stay calm. We return you now to dance time.
0: Turn it off, Jim.
1: How can it spread so fast?
0: It's hard to tell, not knowing the period of incubation, whether it's airborne, contagious by contact, how long it's contagious before the symptoms show up, not even knowing what it is, in fact. One thing's sure, though, something's got to be done fast.
1: I guess we can call ourselves lucky out here. There hasn't been a case reported in San Francisco.
0: No. Not yet.

0: When all the breathers of this world are dead, you still shall live. Such virtue hath my pen, where breath most breathes, even in the mouths of men. Now, I did not choose this particular sonnet because of possible contemporary suitability, but because it does, I think, best keynote the transitional phase that later appears in the philosophies and the poetic... Is something wrong back there?
1: Mrs. Smith!
0: Yes, what's the trouble, Miss Baxter?
1: Look, it's the Scarlet Plague!
0: Oh, now wait! Morley, Everett, wait and give me a hand here. Miss Wilson.
1: But Mr. Smith, look at my hands. My arm's all red.
0: Now, Miss Wilson.
1: I feel so strange. Cold and numb. I'm dying. Everyone who gets it dies. I'm only 19 and I'm dying.
0: There.
1: When all breathers of this world are dead, you...
0: Now it's in San Francisco.

0: I sat for a long time in the empty classroom, paralyzed by shock, by a strange fear I'd never felt before, the fear of the unknown. The girl had walked into my class smiling and talking, and now she lay dead at the back of the room. Why? How could it happen so suddenly? What had caused the plague? Where had the terror started? And where would it end? I went to the faculty club. Bill Dombey was listening to the latest reports.
1: Latest reports from around the nation include the following figures. Greater New York, estimated 184,000 deaths. Philadelphia, estimated 150,000 deaths. St. Louis, estimated 83,000 deaths. Chicago, one moment, please. A bulletin has just been handed to me from London. The Scarlet Plague is raging in Europe. Unofficial reports from Russia estimate the death toll in Moscow at 180,000, with additional millions dead and dying throughout the Soviet Union and China. New bulletins will be broadcast whenever they are received for as long as our facilities last. And we...
0: No word of any cure yet?
2: Jim, I didn't hear you come in.
0: I just walked across the campus. It's completely deserted.
2: Yes. I guess the faculty club here is the only holdout. And at that, there are only four.
0: Four?
2: Counting you, Myra Blake of Graphic Arts. She went over to her room.

0: to pack some keepsakes. She'll be back.
1: Dr. Barnes is out in the kitchen trying to rustle up something to drink.
2: Bill, that girl who died in my class a while ago, one minute she was all right, and a minute later she was dead.
0: Well, it's fast, that's one thing.
2: Can you get it from contact? I lifted her head. I put some books under it.
1: Nobody knows how you get it. I don't suppose contact matters much. It couldn't be all contact. Not millions of cases in less than 48 hours.
2: Well, why can't they find a cure? They've had 2 days now. What are they all doing?
1: Dying, Jim, like everybody else.
3: Tombe, Smith.
1: Oh, Dr. Barnes.
3: Here, maybe this will help.
2: Scotch?
3: Why not? The whole case of it out there. I think it might be a good idea to keep that radio on.
1: Yes, you're probably right, Dr. Barnes. Technicians, engineers, they've died by thousands all over the country. How much longer can services like radio, telephones, transportation...
4: Minutes ago. All conveyances, regardless of ownership or occupancy, are being stopped and turned back at Army control points. Stay where you are. Do not attempt to travel. You are no safer in one place than in another. The plague is everywhere. Repeat, the plague
2: is everywhere. It won't stop, no, they'll still try to run.
3: Yes, also anywhere, just as long as it's somewhere else.
4: The Army has not mutinied. Repeat, the Army has not mutinied.
1: It must be getting rough out there.
4: Signed by Edmund C. Dover, Senate member and acting President of the United States, and by the Joint Chiefs of Staff. In a bulletin just handed to me, Johns Hopkins regretfully states that Dr. Theodore von Zwickler, who had earlier announced partial success in identifying the causative agent of the plague, has just died. Though Dr. Zwickler left no notes on his work, hospital personnel continued to...
2: What happened to the lights?
1: Power failure, I guess. It was bound to happen sooner or later.
2: Well, there's a flashlight in that desk drawer.
1: I got it.
3: There's a portable radio with batteries in the game room.
2: Oh, let's leave it for the moment, Dr. Barnes.
1: Yes, the liquor sounds better than the news.
3: Well, in that case, I wonder what's keeping Miss Blake. She was coming right back.
1: Hey, wait a minute.
2: Hmm?
1: Where's that light coming from?
2: It's like a fire. Maybe we can see from the windows.
3: Not one fire, 1,000 fires.
2: Down there, toward the bay. Berkeley, Oakland, and over in the city. Why? What started them?
1: Open! Can't you hear why, Jim?
2: Gunfire.
3: Yes. They're not waiting for the plague to do the job.
1: No. They're already out in force. The looters, the maimers, the robbers. People with a hate and a grievance.
2: And if it started already, it'll get a lot worse.
1: Oh, yes. It'll get worse.

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And now, Escape and the second act of The Scarlet Plague.

0: We stood at the window of the faculty club, looking out across the campus, down over the hills toward the bay, where fires lit up the growing night, and where even fiercer fires of greed and lust and hate burned in hearts that were beating their last hours or even seconds of life in this world. For a world was dying at our feet, and though we had so far been spared, we knew we too were dying with it.
1: Contact is still being maintained with Buenos Aires, and since London overseas went silent a few minutes ago, this is now our only contact outside continental North America.
0: Makes you know you're
1: alone.
0: We
1: are at present able
0: really
1: to maintain
0: alone,
1: contact with only two stations in this country, Washington and Chicago. The West Coast has been silent for some 30 minutes, and we do not know whether we are being heard there at this time.
2: Oh, this is unbelievable.
1: At the
2: crazy
1: moment, we are waiting
2: dream,
1: for word from Washington naming the new president of the United States to replace Edmund C. Dover, who died on the Senate platform while attempting to conduct...
3: Yeah, what's the use?
0: Well, are we still agreed on leaving?
2: We must. If by some miracle we do survive, we'll be out of food here in 3 days. And tonight may be the last chance to find any. Probably looting every store in the Bay Area.
3: Grocery stores, liquor stores, jewelers, fur shops.
0: More the reason to get started now, then.
2: Right. If we can make 3 or 4 trips with the station wagon tonight, we ought to be set here for quite a while. What about those pistols, Dr. Burns? You said there were a couple in the safe.
3: Yes, I'll get them.
0: It's funny how things are changing. He was chancellor of this university. Now he's foraging for food.
2: Yes, well, I'll gas up the station wagon and get it over here so we can...
4: Is anybody here?
2: Well... Jim, turn that flashlight on the door.
0: Myra.
4: Jim, thank heaven you're still here.
0: Oh, Dr. Barnes was worried about you, Myra. He just went into the other room. I'll tell him you're here.
4: All right, Jim. I was afraid there might not be anybody here. I was hurrying to get back, and I caught my heel on the edge of the walk and fell. I think I hit my head.
2: Tripped and fell, the whole world dying, and you trip and fall.
4: I guess it is funny.
0: Myra? Bill?
2: What is it?
4: What's wrong?
0: Dr. Barnes is lying just outside, dead.
2: Plague?
0: Yes. But he got the pistols.
2: Yeah. Thanks. Do you know how to use one of these, Jim?
0: In a general way. Well, we'd better get started, Bill. We shouldn't be too long, Myra.
4: You're not going to leave me here alone.
2: Well, she's right, Jim. I wouldn't want to be left alone either.
0: All right. Let's go. We tried the Oakland docks first, the big food warehouses along the railroad tracks. It was a dead end. From a mile away, we could see the blaze towering into the night sky. The whole dock area was in flames. We swung the station wagon back onto the ramp and headed across the Bay Bridge toward the city itself, fighting our way in and out of the jumbled traffic and the terrified crowds on foot, turning and twisting among the dead and dying.
4: Better go back, Bill. This is getting worse every block.
2: Yeah, I know. I'm trying to get a chance to turn around.
0: There's an alley there by the hotel. Maybe you can edge in there.
2: It's worth a try, anyway.
4: Look out, Bill!
5: Hey, watch who you're bumping into.
0: Sorry?
5: I ain't taking a pushing around from nobody. Not anymore, you understand?
0: I told
5: That's
0: you
5: on
0: I
5: account
0: was...
5: of what I got. You take a look at a .45, wise
0: All
5: guy.
0: Right.
4: Careful, Bill. He's drunk.
5: Look close and you can see the bullet coming out. Watch that.
4: No!
5: I bet he saw it all right. I bet he got a real good look.
0: He's crazy, Myra. Come on, hurry. We've got to get out of here.
4: What about the other men?
0: We'll leave the car. Come on, out this side. This way, Myra. The hotel entrance. Out of the way. One side. Left the side. All right, come on.
4: What can we do, Jim? They saw us come in. They'll be after us any second.
0: The stairway there, next to the elevators. Hurry, Myra. Maybe we can find a room, someplace to hide in case they come up the stairs.
4: Try that one, Jim.
0: All right.
4: Full of people.
5: Hey, look! We've got more guests.
0: Sorry.
5: Come on in and live. That's what all of us are doing. Living while we're dying.
4: A party.
5: Come on in.
6: We got plenty to eat, plenty to drink. 50 pounds of diamonds, tons of money, lots of women, and not a worry in the world.
2: Come on, Myra, let's go.
6: Soar ahead! Come on, Lily, open another bottle. I don't have much time.
4: Jim, where can we go?
2: Well, the hotel's about 12 or 14 stories high. The elevators aren't working. I doubt if anybody'd bother us on one of the top floors. They wouldn't have any reason to climb up there. You want to try it?
4: All right, Jim.
2: Let's go.

0: For 5 days, we stayed on the top floor of the hotel, and no one came up to bother us. Twice, with pistol in hand, I left Myra in the room and slipped down into the streets to forage for food and supplies. Gradually, over the 3 days, I saw the mobs diminish, thin out, as the Scarlet Plague continued to rage unchecked. Then finally, on the morning of the 6th day, I brought Myra down from the room to see what had happened to the city.
1: There's not a person in sight, Jim. No one but us. Not another living soul as far as you can see.
0: Listen. There's not a sound.
1: A dead world. But there must be others, Jim. Not just us. They're hiding. We'll take a car and drive and look for them. There must be others.
0: But she was wrong. We drove for 100 miles, all over the city and the countryside around it. And when we finally stopped on a hill above the bay, we knew that there was not another living soul in the whole city. We were the only human beings left alive in San Francisco, and most likely the only ones in the entire world.
1: But why, Jim? Why us and no one else?
0: I don't know why. I don't know why any of this. It's just too vast to begin to comprehend. But we're alive. That's the only thing that's certain. We're both alive. To be alone, to be the only living human in the world, would mean terror. Absolute terror and insanity.
1: I feel guilty somehow. Being alive when everyone else is dead.
0: No, there can't be any guilt when you don't have a choice. It was nothing we did. And besides, Myra, don't you see what it means? Since we've been spared, mankind itself has been spared, and civilization. We'll have children. We'll teach them. See that they remember and pass on the greatness of the past.
1: Yes. Oh, yes.
0: Together. Together we can do it. We can give mankind another chance. You and I, Myra. We can keep it from being lost forever. Together, everything is different. There's a new hope, something to live for and work for. And we...
1: What's wrong, Jim?
0: Myra.
1: What?
0: Your face. It's turning scarlet.

0: Under the direction of Norman MacDonald, Escape has brought you The Scarlet Plague by Jack London, specially adapted for radio by Les Crutchfield, starring Vic Perrin. Featured in the cast were Parley Bear, Virginia Gregg, and John Daner, with Eleanor Tannen, John Larch, Barney Phillips, and Sam Edwards. Your announcer, George Walsh. The special music for Escape is composed and conducted by Leith Stevens. Next week.
1: You are standing in the bedroom of an English inn. The sound of revelry coming faintly up the stairs. While in the shadows across the room from you, the gun in his hand already aimed at you, is an enemy agent whose success depends upon your death.
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Every Saturday evening at the Star's Address, enjoy William Conrad as Marshal Matt Dillon in Gunsmoke. It's a drama of the frontier of America in the 1870s. 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Remember, Gunsmoke, Saturday night. 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

No. No, stay where you are. Do not break the stillness of this moment. For this is a time of mystery. A time when imagination is free and moves forward swiftly, silently. This is the Haunting Hour.

0: Occupation, murder. Those of us who have never stepped upon the stage and delved into a world of fantasy might believe that to do so would bring to one's mind and experience all that could never quite be grasped in real life. The actors, how perfectly they move, what excitement they entail, how straight they follow the paths of their planned destiny. Out of the portrait of real existence into a world of fantasy and fiction. And the players? What of them when the play is done? When they leave the world of make-believe for cold reality? But wait. Gregory Townsend's story can tell you better than I how life itself can plunge a man into conflicts of reality far greater than all the infinite imagination of the stage. It was a late summer afternoon when Gregory Townsend hurried into a little side street cafe to begin events of such a nature to bear careful consideration as to their probability were he to have acted them in a play.
1: Say, Al Henley.
2: Hi, Greg.
1: I've got to see you right away. It's very important.
2: Can't you see that I've got company? Oh, this, by the way, is Miss Valentine Simpkin.
1: What a charming stage name. How do you do, my dear? I'm Gregory Townsend.
3: I'm pleased to know you. And Valentine Simpkins is my real name.
2: It's beautiful, honey. You're a natural for Broadway. Why, I wouldn't consider myself your press agent if you weren't.
3: Oh, you're too kind to me, Mr. Henley.
2: Wait, kid, I haven't even started.
1: I hope you'll forgive me, Miss Simpkins, but I must have a word with Al.
3: Oh, it's perfectly all right. I'll excuse myself.
2: Oh, stick around, honey. This won't take long. It never does.
1: This will, Henley.
3: Well, Mr. Henley, give me a buzz if you get my name in the papers.
2: It's a cinch, Valentine. I'll phone you tomorrow.
3: That will be charming. Goodbye, Mr. Townsend.
1: Goodbye.
2: So long.
1: Where did you discover that item of bric-a-brac, Al?
2: I'm protecting her from the advances of a punk named Dave Anderson. Know him? He's a professional shyster.
1: No, he's not a member of my club. Listen, Al. You've got to think of an idea that will put me on the front page.
2: What's the rush?
1: John Miller is casting his new play. I phoned him this morning asking for a chance at the lead.
2: He said no, of course.
1: No, not quite. He said he would have to have an actor with name value.
2: That lets you out, Greg.
1: Well, I'm not so sure. Oh, if you can only get me some decent publicity for a change, something spectacular, I can land that part. Oh, it'll make me and you. I'll cut you in for a large percentage.
2: Well, that's nice of you, considering the fact it says just that in our contract.
1: Come on, Al, you think of something. Get me in the front pages.
2: Well, there's always one sure story.
1: Oh, what's that?
2: Murder.
1: Are you crazy?
2: No, I've got an idea that will make you one of the most publicized guys in the country, practically overnight.
1: You mean, commit murder?
2: Yeah, guaranteed to work. Money refunded if you don't grab every front page.
1: Gosh, for a minute I thought you really meant it, Al. Oh, come on now, tell me what the idea really is.
2: That's it. Homicide. You're going to commit murder, stand trial, and then be declared innocent.
1: I know you can guarantee the first two items of procedure, but what about the acquittal?
2: That's all very simple, Gregory. You're going to murder yourself.
1: What?
2: Oh, is the thought so gruesome? I thought you'd be pleased.
1: All right, Al. Sorry to have taken up your precious time. I'd better find myself another press agent. One without a sense of humor.
2: Cool off, Greg. Have a chair and give me 5 minutes for a lucid explanation.
1: Is this a gag?
2: No, it's on the level. Listen and see how foolproof my idea is. First, what's your real name?
1: Well, I don't use it anymore. Gregory Townsend is sufficient for your purposes.
2: I have to know your real name. Now, what is it?
1: Well, all right. It's Michael Armbruster.
2: Fine. It'll fit perfectly. Now, here's my plan. You're to rent a room under the name of Michael Armbruster.
1: Yes.
2: I want you to live there for 3 or 4 days.
1: Mm-hmm.
2: Change your face with makeup so that the landlady or the other roomers won't recognize you as Gregory Townsend. Then I want you to do this.
4: Sergeant Callahan, 13th Precinct.
5: I want to report a murder. Don't ask me who this is, but listen to what I say carefully. Go to 2219 South Grove Street. In the rear room on the third floor, you'll find the body of Michael Armbruster.
4: What's that address again? Matthews, check this call.
5: I won't repeat the address. It's useless to trace this call. I'm not the murderer, and that's all I have to say.
4: Hello. Hello. Emergency. Get me the district attorney.

0: Hello, Greg. Mind if I sit down?
1: No, no. Help yourself, Al. Well, what do the papers say?
0: Look for yourself, Greg. The front pages are full of it.
1: Well, what's our next move?
0: Just sit tight. I'm running the show and guarantee when the time is right, I'll tip off the cops and send them after Armbruster's murderer.
1: Oh, I'm getting worried, Al. Maybe we shouldn't have done it. What if something goes wrong?
0: Oh, relax, Greg. The whole thing's airtight. There's not a chance of a slip. How can a guy murder himself? Just look at this story. The police and District Attorney Ford remain baffled today as to the solution of the murder of Michael Armbruster. In response to an anonymous phone call, the police investigated Armbruster's room, but upon their arrival, it was discovered that the body had disappeared. Among the clues found were a blood-stained jacket, a wristwatch with the initials GT, and an unsigned letter to Armbruster threatening his life. There, Greg. What do you think of that?
1: Gosh, it sounds too real.
0: Naturally, that's the way I planned it. The police have got to think it's real, or we won't even get a line in the Pleasant Valley Gazette. Well, what's the matter? Worried about your watch?
1: Yes, I didn't know about that letter.
0: Oh, well, I forgot to tell you. I wrote it.
1: What's in it?
0: The usual kind of stuff. He did you wrong, so you were out to get him. I left it unsigned to make it tougher for the police.
1: You didn't forget anything, did you?
0: Not a thing. It's a terrific mystery. The whole town's talking about it. Why, Armbruster's a celebrated character.
1: What about Townsend?
0: Anytime now, Greg. Anytime now.
1: What do you mean?
0: You see that rather determined-looking gentleman walking this way? The one with the two policemen?
1: Yeah.
0: Well, Greg, old pal, that is the district attorney.
1: I'd better get out of here.
0: Sit down. Don't act like a murderer.
1: What should I say?
0: The DA will let you know.
2: I beg your pardon, gentlemen.
0: Not at all. What can we do for you?
2: My name is Ford, district attorney.
1: How do you do?
0: Hi.
2: I'm looking for an actor by the name of Gregory Townsend.
0: Friend of yours?
2: Not exactly.
0: Well, this is him.
2: Are you Townsend?
1: Why, yes. Yes, I am.
2: Will you come with me, please?
1: What's wrong?
2: We'd like to question you about the murder of Michael Armbruster.
0: Better go quietly, Greg. It'll be best.
1: Shut up, you fool.
2: All right, Sergeant. Take him in tow. I think we've got our murderer.
3: Come along, Townsend.
0: Don't let go of me. I didn't do it, I tell you. I didn't do it!
2: Hello, Townsend.
1: Ford, you can't keep me in here. I tell you, I'm innocent.
2: You're playing your role quite expertly, Townsend. Your dramatic performance impresses me. But as a denial of your guilt, it's strictly on the ham side.
1: You've no evidence.
2: The initials we found engraved on the watch in Armbruster's room match yours.
1: As well as several million others. That's no proof.
2: The letter to Armbruster, the one that threatened his life, was written by an actor.
1: Maybe it was. But you haven't got a case unless you find the body. I remember that from my last play. It was a murder mystery.
2: You do have a good memory, don't you?
1: Well, am I right?
2: Perhaps, Townsend. We're looking for the body, and I can assure you it'll be found. In the meantime, I'm holding you here on suspicion of murder. When you decide to confess, let me know. It'll save us both a great deal of trouble. Oh, by the way, the newspapers have begun to treat you rather unkindly. I'm afraid your acting career is a thing of the past, assuming, of course, that you're ever freed by the court.
1: What?
2: I'll send in some papers. You can read the bad news for yourself.
1: Ford, wait a minute.
2: Yes?
1: You see...
2: Well, what is it, Townsend?
1: Nothing, Ford. Nothing.
0: This isn't a bad setup, Greg. You look very comfortable.
1: Oh, cup of clowning, Al. How's it coming?
0: There's enough publicity for 100 scrapbooks. Why, you're a cinch for that John Miller play.
1: Fine. Now, when do I get out of here?
0: Get out? Oh, well, that'll be a little while yet, Greg.
1: What do you mean, a little while? District Attorney was just here, and he thinks I'm guilty.
0: So what? You know you're not. There hasn't even been a murder. Oh, boy, will he do a slow burn when the story breaks in the papers.
1: Ford also said the papers were beginning to pan me. Is that true?
0: Well, a little, Greg. Some of the boys are knocking, but that's because it makes a better story. That's nothing to worry about. You've just got to hold on a little longer.
1: Oh, but I am worried, Al. We're playing with something big.
0: Now, look, Greg, I'm the idea boy. I got you into this, and I'll get you out. The net result of the whole thing is going to make you a famous guy. Why, you'll have every producer on Broadway eating out of your hand.
1: Oh, gosh, I don't know, Al. It's gone too far. Maybe we ought to show our hand.
0: Who's been feeding you that dialogue, Greg? It's all wet. Now, you listen to me. We haven't hit the cream of the press notices yet. I've never made a dime out of you, but I've always thought you had talent. Keep your faith in my judgment, Greg. You won't be sorry.
1: Oh, I know you're trying to sell me, Al, but I have a hunch it's down the river. And if my hunch gets too strong, Al, I'm going to talk to Ford.

0: of you to take me driving, Mr. Henley.
1: It's a pleasure, Valentine, honey. After the cares of the day, there's nothing like a cool evening ride with one's favorite female companion.
0: How's your friend Gregory Townsend?
1: Don't you read the papers, Valentine?
0: Well, that's what I mean.
1: He's where your friend Dave Anderson ought to be.
0: Why don't you like him, Mr. Henley?
1: He's been squeezing money out of me like a leech.
0: Do you owe it to him?
1: Oh, not exactly, Valentine. Ever hear of blackmail?
0: Oh, how exciting.
1: Oh, yeah? Well, honey, right now I've got my mind on murder.
0: Oh, Mr. Henley, you mustn't.
1: Don't worry, Valentine. I'm only doing my job. Don't you remember? I'm press agent for a murderer.

0: The spinning threads of the web in which Gregory Townsend found himself imprisoned were more unbelievable than any play in which he'd ever acted. In answer to a desperate plea for publicity, Al Henley, his press agent, had conceived the idea of Gregory's committing a counterfeit murder, the supposed victim to bear his real name, Michael Armbruster. But Gregory's ardor for the pretense cooled when the district attorney gave every indication of believing the story.
1: Well, that's the whole story, Mr. Ford.
2: You're a strange sort of fellow, Townsend.
1: What do you mean?
2: You expect me to believe a story such as the one you've just told me.
1: But it's the truth, I swear it.
2: Why, it's fantastic. A man murdering himself.
1: Now listen to me, Ford. I am Michael Armbruster. Gregory Townsend is only my stage name.
2: Will the landlady identify you as Armbruster?
1: Well, no, I purposely wore makeup.
2: You've covered all the angles, haven't you? Unfortunately, Townsend, your story is too incredulous for me to believe. Not even a wild-eyed press agent could create such a tale.
1: But that's exactly how it happened. I needed publicity, and Al Henley, my press agent, invented the whole thing.
2: How do you account for your watch being in the room?
1: It was my room, I tell you. I rented it.
2: Only you wore makeup, so it wasn't you. Yes, I know.
1: Well, I don't know what else I can do to prove the whole thing to be a piece of fiction. There isn't anybody. Surely that should convince you.
2: But you're wrong, Townsend. There is a corpse.
1: What? What are you talking about?
2: I said there's a body. The body of Michael Armbruster.
1: Oh, you're crazy.
2: We've been told where it is. You shouldn't have trusted Al Henley. He's decided to tell us where you've hidden the body of the man you murdered. I have a car waiting. We'll soon discover who's been telling the truth. We should be there any minute.
1: Where am I supposed to have hidden my victim?
2: Behind a large outdoor advertising sign.
1: Sounds like a nice, quiet retreat for a dead man.
2: That looks like the place up ahead.
1: Well, there's a sign there, at any rate.
2: Would you prefer to point out the exact spot where the body is hidden?
1: I couldn't do it with a Ouija board.
2: As you wish, Townsend. This way.
1: Speaking of publicity, Ford, this won't do you any good when the papers find out you've been persecuting an innocent man.
2: Good heavens.
1: What's wrong? Oh, that's horrible.
2: Well, there's your answer, Townsend. Will you confess now?
1: No, no, I didn't do it.
2: Look for yourself, Townsend. This body's been burned. The ebony ring on the finger with the initials M.A.
1: I've never seen it before.
2: This is the body of Michael Armbruster. I'm charging you with his murder, and so help me, I'm going to get a conviction.
3: Thank you.
4: You're welcome, Mr. Henley. Just call when you're ready to leave.
3: Hello, Greg.
1: You get out of here before I commit a real murder.
3: Take it easy,
1: Greg. Take it
3: Greg.
1: Easy. Why, you cheap little crook. Do you know you framed me with a murder?
3: Well, it's all according to plan,
1: Not
3: Greg.
1: My plan. I want you to get me out of here. The DA is putting me on trial next week.
3: Exactly, and that's where I'm going to spring my big surprise.
1: Where'd that body come from?
3: A shady character I know tipped me off to it. The guy can supply any kind of body on order.
1: He'd make you an excellent partner. But first, you've got to get me out of this.
3: At the trial, Greg, at the trial. It'll be the biggest news story of the century. I can just see those headlines.
1: Oh, I don't know why I should trust you. I have a feeling you've got something up your sleeve.
3: Oh, relax, Greg. You've got a nice room here and three meals a day. That should be heaven to any actor. Believe me, you haven't a thing in the world to worry about.
5: This court is now in session. The district attorney will continue with his presentation.
2: Thank you, Your Honor. I should like to call as my final witness Al Henley. Now, Mr. Henley, what was your relationship with the defendant?
3: I was his public relations counselor.
2: Did he usually confide in you?
3: All the time. I gave him advice on his career.
2: Tell the court, Mr. Henley, what you know about the murder of Michael Armbruster.
3: Well, I'd known for quite a while that Townsend and Armbruster weren't exactly on speaking terms. One night, about a month ago, Townsend came to see me at my apartment.
2: Yes? Yeah.
3: He'd had a good deal to drink and was talking pretty freely. He told me he'd killed Armbruster that night and that he was hiding the body out at the spot where I told the district attorney it could be found.
2: Why did you keep this information quiet for so long?
3: I wanted to protect Townsend. No man likes to convict his friend.
1: You're lying, you rat, you're lying!
5: Order in the court, order in the court! The prisoner will remain silent.
1: Stop him, he's lying. I didn't kill anyone. I didn't kill anyone.
5: Very well, ladies and gentlemen of the jury, have you reached a verdict?
6: We have, Your Honor. We find the defendant guilty of murder in the first degree.
7: About Gregory Townsend, Mr. Henley. He looked like such a nice fellow.
8: Well, Leslie Valentine, you can never tell by looking at a guy what's going on inside of him.
7: When's the execution set for?
8: Sometime next week.
7: Are you going up to see him?
8: No, it's hurt me too much to have to watch him suffer.
7: Papers sure gave it a lot of publicity.
8: I guarantee that for my clients, Valentine, honey.
7: Well, anyone can get their name in the papers if they murder someone, Mr. Henley.
8: That's right, Valentine. But how many people can get their name in the paper if they don't commit a murder?
7: That's not so easy, is it?
8: That's right. Well, now you're talking, baby. But I did it for Gregory Townsend. He was my client, and I always please my clients. I'd like to do the same for Dave Anderson, but I don't think he'll be around anymore. Now, wait, one more of the same.
7: Mr. Anderson is a nice man. You shouldn't talk that way about him.
8: All right, Valentine. Let's talk about you. I'll get your name in the papers, but in another way. You're not ready for courtroom scenes. Besides, the district attorney might believe you.
1: It's nice of you to visit me, Valentine.
7: I'm glad you remember me, Mr. Townsend.
1: You shouldn't keep such unpleasant company, my dear. You're liable to wind up playing the lead in a murder courtroom.
7: That's funny. Mr. Henley said exactly the same thing to me yesterday.
1: Well, you just be careful, Valentine. He's also liable to get your name in the papers. And that, I'm afraid, is a blood brother to the kiss of death.
7: Why, that's another coincidence.
1: Huh? What do you mean?
7: Mr. Henley and I were discussing that yesterday also.
1: How does it happen you decided to visit me?
7: Mr. Henley said it would hurt him too much to see you. But I don't think that's the real reason. I think he feels bad because he's hiding something.
1: What do you mean, Valentine?
7: Well, he said it was easy for people to get their names in the papers if they kill someone. But he said he got yours in the papers and you didn't kill anyone.
1: He told you that?
7: Yes. And I'm worried about my friend, Dave Anderson. Mr. Henley doesn't like him. And he said yesterday I wouldn't be seeing him anymore.
1: Valentine, do you know Mr. Ford, the district attorney?
7: No, but I've seen his picture.
1: How would you like to meet him?
7: Oh, now, don't go to any trouble.
1: Oh, it's no trouble at all, I assure you. It'll be a pleasure.
7: Well, what should I say to him?
1: Just smile and tell him exactly what Mr. Henley told you yesterday.
7: You mean about how to get your name in the papers?
1: Yes, that's it. Will you do that for me?
7: Sure, why not?
1: Valentine, honey, whether it's February or not, you're more than welcome. Think you had the guts to show up here, Al.
8: Believe me, Greg, I dislike jails more than you. I hope there are no hard feelings.
1: Well, of course not. You're only paying for a murder you committed with my life.
8: You should have been a comedian, Greg. The serious stuff never did suit your personality. Well, keep up the good spirits. You're a credit to the acting profession. Laugh, clown, laugh. Or should I say, sucker?
7: You were right the other day, Mr. Henley.
8: Which bright thing was that, Valentine, honey?
7: When you said you couldn't tell by looking at a guy what was going on inside him.
8: Yeah, I said that all right. Did you try it out?
7: I certainly did, Mr. Henley. Why, only yesterday. To look at Mr. Ford, you would never think that he had a sense of humor.
8: You mean Ford, the DA?
7: Yes.
8: What were you doing with him? Come on, quick. What were you doing with him?
7: Mr. Henley, you're hurting my arm.
6: Don't twist the lady's arm, Al. It might come off.
8: This is a private party, Ford.
6: Thanks for the invitation. I'd like to join the fun.
8: Oh, no use in saying no, huh?
6: No.
8: All right. What is it?
6: Why, ever since Valentine told me your philosophy about publicity, I've been doing a little checking.
8: And?
6: I found that I haven't been particularly brilliant on this case. For example, the ring with the initials M.A. that I found on the body of the corpse was made of ebony.
8: Pretty color.
6: And a very pretty wood. The important factor that I completely overlooked was that if the ring were on the body when it was burned, why, the ring would have been consumed also. In other words, the ring was obviously placed on the hand after the murder had been committed.
7: That That's very good, Mr. Ford.
6: Thank you, Valentine.
8: Shut up, Valentine.
6: With that clue, Henley, the rest was simple.
8: Okay, Ford, you win. Dave Anderson was blackmailing me for every cent I earned. I figured I could put him out of the way and make you think that the charred body was really Armbruster. Well, goodbye, Valentine, honey. I'm going away. All right, Ford. I'm ready to change places with my former client.
7: It was very nice of you to invite me here, Mr. Townsend.
6: Well, I can't think of anyone else I'd rather celebrate with, Valentine. After all, you saved my life.
7: Oh, it wasn't anything much. I just listened to Mr. Henley, and he practically gave it all away.
6: But even for the killing of your friend, Dave Anderson.
7: I only wish I could have found out in time before Mr. Henley got to him.
6: Well, it's all over now, Valentine. The best thing to do is to forget. Why, you're a famous girl now. Your name's in every newspaper in the country.
7: Yeah. Wasn't that funny, though? Mr. Henley always said he'd get me in the headlines.
6: He kept his word, Valentine, even if he had to commit murder to do it.

From shadows and stillness, mystery weaves a spell of strangest fascination, charging the mind with doubts and fears. For mystery is a strange companion, a living memory in the haunting hour.

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0: Good evening, friends of the creaking door. This is your host to welcome you again into the inner sanctum. Come in. Kind of dead, did you say? Well, yes, but we have our grisly little amusements. For example, our museum has the only authentic copy of the Moaning Lisa. In music, we are very fond of Mendel Groen's overture to A Midsummer Night's Dream. As for the movies, what really rattled our bones was The Razor's Edge. As the dentist said when the drill hit bottom and the patient screamed, you've got a nerve. It begins at night, outside a railroad station. It's raining, and Anne Winslow has just missed the last train that would take her to the house she lived in a couple of miles outside the city.
1: Taxi! Taxi! Taxi!
2: Kind of hard getting a taxi in the rain, miss.
1: I know, but I've got to get one. I missed my train. Taxi!
2: All taken. Want me to check your bag?
1: No, Porter, I've got to get home.
2: Hey, there's one with his flag up. Top of the light. If you run, miss.
1: Oh, yes, thank you. Oh, light, please don't change. Don't change. Oh.
3: Hey, lady.
1: Ladies. I guess you didn't see me waving to you from the sidewalk.
3: I ain't taking passes.
1: Well, you've got to. The lights came.
3: Yes, but listen, I... Shut up, you mother.
1: You see, I missed my train and I live some way out. Not really very far, though. On the Reservoir Road.
3: The Reservoir Road?
1: I know, it's outside the city, but I'm willing to pay a little extra. And the flag on your meter was up,
3: okay,
1: so I...
3: Okay.
1: Oh, thank you very much. Well, I guess I can relax now.
3: What's the matter?
1: There's someone else in the cab.
3: He's a friend of mine. Don't bother him and he won't bother you.
1: If you already had a passenger, why didn't you turn your meter down?
3: Because he ain't paying for the ride.
1: I was frightened. The man on the back seat of the cab with me didn't say anything or do anything, but I was frightened. His overcoat collar was turned up around his neck and his hat was pulled forward over his eyes. And I was frightened. Driver?
3: Yeah?
1: I think you passed the Reservoir Road.
3: I did.
1: It was the road that turned off to the right just a little way back. I didn't notice it until after you passed it.
3: Okay,
1: I was...
3: sit tight. Hey, what's eating you back there? I have to turn around, don't I?
1: The man, he... When you stopped short, he slid over. He's leaning on me now.
3: So what? He won't bite you. He's just tired.
1: But I don't know him.
3: Believe me, lady, if you did, you wouldn't be any happier.
1: He leaned against my shoulder without speaking, without moving. His hat was still over his eyes and the upturned collar of his coat still around his neck. My shoulder began to hurt and the weight grew heavier. And somehow, from the silent body beside me, there came a feeling of cold. Of deadly, paralyzing cold. I straightened up and pushed him away. He fell the way a dead body falls. On his back across the seat, and his hat fell off. And the collar of his coat parted. And I saw that his throat had been cut.
3: Hey.
1: Yes.
3: What are you yelling about now?
1: Something up. I fell asleep and had a nightmare.
3: Well, stay awake. I don't like that kind of music.
1: All right. I'll stay awake.
3: Is this it?
1: Yes, this is where I live.
3: Kind of isolated, ain't it?
1: How much is it?
3: A couple of bucks.
1: Here.
3: Thanks.
1: Good night.
3: Yeah.
1: He didn't know I knew. He didn't know. The door. I forgot to lock it. Who is it?
3: Me. The little pal here.
1: No.
3: He wants to sit down. Yeah. This ought to be nice and comfortable for him.
1: You can't.
3: I did. You see, lady, he got kind of fond of you on the long ride together. He didn't want to go back to the city with me. He wants to stay here with you.
1: No.
3: Yeah. He's a very headstrong fella. I wouldn't care to argue with him.
1: You can't leave him here.
3: Hey, I better hurry. Looks like the rain's coming back.
1: Take him with you.
3: He don't want to go. Besides, you wouldn't send him into the storm, would you? In his condition? Good night, lady.
1: No, no, come back. Come back. No. He's gone. And I'm alone except for... No, the phone. The phone. Of course. I'll phone the police and they'll take him away. Hello? Hello? Hello? It's dead. The phone is dead. And I'm alone. In the room I'm coming to, there's a man whose throat has been cut. And he and I are alone in this house. I won't look at him. If I turned my head, I could see him. But I won't. What? He's moving. He's moving out of the chair. Grace!
4: Come earlier, but...
1: Morning, then. I must have been unconscious all night.
4: I beg your pardon?
1: Who are you?
4: Manson, Detective Second Grade, County Police.
1: From the police?
4: Yes.
1: Oh, but I couldn't reach you. Last night, the phone was dead. I tried...
4: And the lines were out all through this area. That's why Mrs. Blaine didn't get through to us till this morning.
1: Mrs. Blaine? The old paralyzed woman down the road?
4: Yeah, that's right. As soon as the telephone lines were working again, she phoned us. She was worried about what she'd heard during the night.
1: She heard something during the night?
4: A woman screaming, miss. From this house.
1: That was me.
4: Well, you seemed to be all right. Why did you scream?
1: The dead man in the living room moved.
4: The dead man in the living room? I see. Suppose we go take a look at him, huh?
1: You... don't believe me, do you?
4: Well, it's not an easy story to believe, is it? But we don't have to argue about it. All we have to do is go into the living room.
1: All right, come in. I feel sort of shaky. You see, I fainted when he moved, and I've been on the floor all night.
4: This is the...

0: And it's daylight, and they'll take him away.
1: Well, miss.
0: You saw him?
1: I guess you must have been dreaming.
0: Dreaming?
1: Mm-hmm. Because, you see, there is no dead man in the living room. There's nobody there at all.
2: Try looking under the sofa next. Why? Oh, you weren't looking around for the corpse. Uh-huh. You were just hunting for that collar button you lost last spring. All right. Have it your own way. But if you happen to reach in under a hunk of furniture, and your hand touches something cold and wet, that won't be a collar button, friend. Well, let's get back to Anne Winslow, who was a nice girl, but who had corpses walk out on her.
0: No dead man in the living room. But he must be there. I don't believe
1: it. Now, look here, miss.
0: He was in that chair in that...
1: Now, miss, it was just a dream. Or maybe a shock you had of some kind.
0: Don't call me miss. My name is Anne Winslow.
1: That's a pretty name for a pretty girl.
0: He was there. I took a taxi in the city last night when I missed my train, and he was on the back seat, and when I pushed him, he fell over, and I thought that his throat had been cut. And when we got here, the taxi driver brought him into the living room and went away and left him here with me.
1: Well, sometimes it's hard to tell the difference between what you dream and what really happened.
0: Stop trying to be kind to me. He was here.
1: If he was, he'd still be here. Corpses had a habit of staying with a corpse.
0: Oh, wait. There was blood on him. There'll be some on the chair. On the back, maybe. Or the seat cushion.
1: Well?
0: Nothing.
1: How'd you happen to miss the train last night?
0: I was at a party.
1: Did you get the taxi license number?
0: No.
1: The driver's name or number?
0: No, I was too frightened to think.
1: Would you recognize the driver if you saw him again?
0: I'm not sure. It was dark and I might,
1: no,
0: but
1: you're not giving me anything at all. Thousands of cabs, thousands of drivers, and I've got nothing to go on.
0: I'm sorry, Mr. Manson.
1: Well, forget it. The drive out here wasn't bad, and I met someone nice.
0: Thank you.
1: I just wish I could be of more help. Well, if anything comes up, don't be shy about yelling for me. It's my job.
0: You don't think I'm crazy?
1: Of course not. This whole business, well, it was just one of those things, huh? Well, I'd better get back to headquarters.
0: Yes. You've been very patient.
1: That's all right. So long.
0: Goodbye. It's one of those things. One of what things? He was in that chair. It's all right now. There's nothing. There's nobody in it. And I can't, isn't it? These cushions are getting stabby. Maybe if I turn it over. On the other side. Someone already had turned it over because it wasn't a dream. It wasn't a dream because it's blood.
3: Can I help you, miss? I know you've been standing out here in front of the terminal for quite a while.
0: Oh, no, thanks, Porter. There's nothing you can do.
3: You're the young lady who missed her train last night, aren't you?
0: Yes, I am. You're the porter who helped me.
3: Plenty of taxis around now.
0: I know, but I'm trying to find the one I had last night.
3: You are?
0: Yes, you see, I left something in the cab. I thought if I could find the taxi again...
3: Well, that's not easy.
0: Well, but taxis usually work in the same neighborhood all the time, don't they? I mean, they have a special stand and...
3: Well, that's true, miss, but you didn't get your cab last night at a stand. It was cruising.
0: Oh. You didn't happen to notice the license number, did you?
3: No, miss, I didn't.
0: Or recognize the driver?
3: I didn't even see him.
0: I'm beginning to wonder if I saw him.
3: I beg your pardon?
0: Nothing. I guess I'd better go. I don't want to miss my train again tonight. Goodbye. Tonight I locked the door. Sorry. Left the lights on.
4: Hello.
0: The cab driver, what are you...
4: I heard you were looking for me, miss.
0: You're the
4: same? Yeah, I'm the cab driver who drove you out here last night. And a friend of mine. Hey, I notice he ain't around.
0: No,
4: where is he?
0: I don't know.
4: I was awful fond of him. I wouldn't like to think of him walking...

0: Standing around cold, maybe, and, why were you looking for me?
1: The police didn't believe it.
0: Policeman, huh? Didn't believe what?
1: That there had ever been a crook.
0: Too bad.
1: So, no harm's been done, and you haven't anything to worry about because the policeman probably thinks I'm crazy.
0: Maybe he'll change his mind. Maybe one of these days you'll spot me and call a cop. Maybe the cop will start asking questions, and I ain't good at answering questions.
1: It won't.
0: Once you put the finger on me, they will.
1: I won't do that. I'll forget the whole thing, honestly, I will.
0: Maybe. But will the cop you called?
1: He thinks I'm crazy.
0: You're a good-looking girl, miss. Which means the cop's going to be back, and if he comes back, he's going to find out you're not crazy. Because you're not crazy.
1: Stay away from me.
0: There was a corpse, and he had his throat cut, and he was in this room, and you saw him. And if the cop starts believing you, he'll look for that corpse, and he'll find it sooner or later, and then he'll ask me questions. So it would be a lot better if you went away.
1: I'll go. I'll do anything you said. Don't touch me.
0: You'll go. Further than you see.
1: Your hands!
0: Don't
1: hit me!
0: The idea.
1: Please.
0: Second, you won't have to.
1: No!
0: Hey!
1: Let me go.
0: That was the doorbell. Maybe you better go fight like for a while till I can get rid of the guy at the door. I'll leave you for a while. Okay, okay. Yeah. Oh! Oh, you. Yeah. For a minute, I thought maybe it was a cop. What's the matter? I don't like the way you're looking at me. Listen, maybe things were loused up a little bit last night, but I'm cleaning it up. Hey, put that in your hand now. Now get away from me.
1: Don't. I'll do anything.

0: Yeah. The door. No one. Arthur. Or was it last night? I felt the driver. He came back for me. I've got to get away. Get away. Someone's lying. Doorstep. The driver. I'm lying. Run. Get away. Run. Run.
1: Hey!
0: Move it.

0: Mother, I can't. Mother, I'm tired. And my head hurts.
1: Miss Winslow, stop.
0: I'm tired. And my head hurts. My head.
1: Miss Winslow.
0: No.
1: Miss Winslow, what's the matter?
0: Mr. Manson.
1: Yes.
0: I thought you were...
1: Who?
0: I don't know.
1: Let me help you out.
0: I was so tired.
1: You better get back to your house.
0: No.
1: It's cold. You have no coat. Come on.
0: All right. But he's there.
1: He?
0: Oh, the driver.
1: I see. I'll take care of him.
0: He doesn't need care. He's dead.
1: Did you?
0: Somebody. His throat. Got it.
1: Don't talk anymore.
0: He started to strangle me.
1: Here's the house.
0: How did you get here?
1: My car. It's out in the road.
0: I met in time to...
1: I was worried about you. I want your sentence.
0: I can't go through that door. Flying across the street.
1: You've been very brave. Just step past him. There. Now, we shut the door. Now, sit down. The chair, here.
0: Not the chair. It's the one...
1: All right. The couch.
0: Thank you.
1: Now, I get the body away from your door.
0: Notify headquarters.
1: Yes, of course. Where's your phone?
0: In the hallway, right outside the living room door.
1: Good. They're all right. But the wire on this phone must have been cut. By the driver, maybe. I gotta get word to town, though.
0: Yes.
1: Can you drive?
0: No.
1: That's too bad. Otherwise, you could hop into my car. Look, I'll be gone only a little while.
0: No, don't.
1: Our man was murdered. And his murderer must be found. We can't waste time.
0: You're right, but...
1: I leave. You lock the door of this room behind me, see? Nobody can get those windows. So with the door locked, you'll be perfectly safe. All right?
0: All right.
1: I'll lock it. And don't open it for anyone but me.
0: Yes.
1: And I'll be seeing
0: you. Lock the door. We don't open it for anyone but Mr. Manson.

0: top door, but the phone. It was locked. Oh, I remember. And he told me not to open it for anyone but himself. No, this isn't anyone. This is the phone. No, I'll let it ring. I won't leave this room. Let it ring. Let it... He said the phone was dead. Not the line, but only my phone. Mr. Manson said the wire had been cut, but if it really had been cut, it couldn't ring. And it is ringing. It's ringing. That means he was lying. And if he was lying, he wanted me locked in this room so I wouldn't tell him he would have... God. Hello? Hello? Stop, but I can call. The police are. I'll call.
1: Calling somebody? Put the receiver back. I said put it back.
0: That's done.
1: Well, that's better. Living room, please. How come you tried the phone?
0: It rang.
1: Too bad I didn't rip the wire out as I should have. Careless of me, but too bad for you.
0: What do you mean?
1: I haven't much choice, have I? The driver's buried alongside of the corpse you met last night. Back in the woods. That's where I went.
0: I'm not a policeman.
1: I'm a murderer. The corpse you saw last night was an old friend of mine who had ideas about sharing my profits in a little racket I run. I cut his throat and fixed things with that cab driver to take the body out into the country and bury him. You hopped his cab and the goon didn't have brains to get rid of you before you spotted the corpse. He got panicky and left it with you. And told me about it. I rushed out here to sell you a bill of goods. You bought all right. Except the cab driver got scared when he spotted you watching for him at the railroad terminal. Decided to shut you up. I trailed him and realizing how easily he lost his head, I took care of him.
0: And
1: now I have to take care of you.
0: Can't go around killing.
1: I've done all right so far. What's that?
0: The door.
1: You did call somebody before I got back.
0: No.
1: The door. I forgot to lock the door. I've got to get out. It's a state trooper. He won't get... Anybody else? Hey, you.
0: Is he dead?
1: Yeah. There's a doornail.
0: He was a murderer.
1: He was. That's why he started shooting without waiting to find out. All I wanted was to tell him to move that car of his. It was blocking the road.
2: Quite a cut-up, Mr. Manson, wasn't he? And ambitious, too. Wanted to leave his mark on somebody's throat. He probably believed wholeheartedly in that proverb. You know the one. All work and no play makes Jack a dull boy. Oh, that reminds me. I'd better hurry out and turn the motor off on that taxi. Oh, yes, it'll be still going. You can rely on that because nothing's sure but death and taxis.

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1: This is Nelson Olmsted. Sleep no more.

Sleep no more. 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In the shadows, there may be moving things. Tonight, it may be, you will sleep.

0: Good evening. This is Ben Grauer introducing tonight's tale of terror, told by Nelson Armstead on the National Broadcasting Company's presentation of Sleep No More. The story of terror can be as simple as a sheeted ghost rattling chains. It can be a complex and hidden world of horror, lurking in such unholy dimensions as only the dead and the moonstruck can glimpse. Or it can be those terrible, fathomless shadows which lie buried deep in the primitive mind of civilized man. And for this evening, well, Nelson Armstead, tell us about this evening's story.
1: Thank you, Ben. The first of our two tonight is a detective story with an unusual twist. It's about a man who solves a crime the hard way. The story by Rupert Croft Cook is entitled Banquo's Chair.

0: Sir William Brent was a man whom I respected for the wholeheartedness with which for 30 years he had applied himself to the one form of research in which he was interested. He had risen to the head of the English Criminal Investigation Department, and I think had enjoyed doing so. In his quiet, pipe-smoking way, he had considered the innumerable problems which his work had presented to him, and although with no very spectacular performances, he had succeeded in a vast proportion of the cases on which he worked. One quality in his methods was not mentioned in the eulogies with which the press celebrated his retirement from office, although during my 10 years association with him, I commented on it frequently. It was a sort of glinting mercilessness, a cruel, steely determination to outwit his culprits. I suppose that anyone in his position would tend to become callous, but toward the end, it was plain to me that he regarded human nature as an abstract quantity, much as a scientist might regard a strange gas which it was his business to analyze. The motives of people, their arbitrary behavior in peculiar circumstances, their weaknesses, only appealed to Brent as part of the intensely interesting game of detection. Well, after he retired, I wondered what he would find to fill the place of all that had occupied him so long. I wasn't kept long in doubt, however. Within a short time of his leaving Scotland Yard, I received an invitation which could only mean that his former activities were not forgotten. He wrote, "Will you come and dine with me at Turret House, Sydenham, on Thursday? Robert Stone will be there and a third guest, and I can promise you an unforgettable evening." Well, naturally, I had no intention of missing such an intriguing invitation, and I wrote my acceptance immediately. And flippantly, I added the postscript, "Shall I come armed?" The answer came by telegram and consisted of one word: "Yes." Well, on the appointed day, I reached Turret House in spite of a gusty November storm. I found it to be one of those red brick, somber mansions built here with ample gardens in the more spacious time of the late Queen. It stood back from the road behind tossed and dripping pine trees in the dejection of a district which had known better days. I didn't like the house. The door was opened by Lane, the manservant whom I recognized from Sir William's more cheerful home in the West End. He took my coat, and I stepped into the hall. And then, to my surprise, I was shown straight into the dining room. Brent rose at once and greeted me over the corner of a large mahogany table laid for dinner. And he said, "You will excuse this. As a matter of fact, it's the only room we use." And I said, "Oh, well, then you don't live here?" "No, no. But you shall hear everything in a moment when Stone turns up. Meanwhile, a martini." Well, we hadn't long to wait for Robert Stone, that humorous, wiry little writer who had traveled almost everywhere and was reputed to have fought a duel with a German ex-prince in the laboratory of the Café Royal. And as soon as he entered, he said, "What the devil do you mean, Brent, by dragging me out to this red mausoleum?"
1: "My dear chap, I promised you something of an evening. Now, if you can't trust me, you can go straight home."
0: "By no means. I want some dinner anyhow. But what a cowhouse of a room.
1: Now, just sit down there, Stone, and listen. We haven't very much time before the arrival of our third guest. Now, perhaps you may remember a murder which took place in this suburb some time ago. It was called the Sydenham murder and caused considerable comment at the time because there was no arrest."
0: "But it was perfectly obvious. I knew from the first who did it, the nephew."
1: "Yes, the police knew it too."
0: "Well, then why the devil..."
1: "Exactly. It was a common question. Unfortunately, the nephew had an absolute and unimpeachable alibi. To have arrested him would have meant merely a waste of time and money and a release in the end. And besides, a man discharged can never be arrested on the same murder charge. Well, anyway, I persuaded the people of the Yard to leave the matter to me and give me all the time I wanted. Well, tonight, gentlemen, you are to see the last act in, may I be permitted to say, the drama." "You see, it was in this house that the murder took place on November 17th last year. That is, a year ago today. Old Miss Ferguson, whose habits were as eccentric as any old lady's might be expected to be when she inhabits a house like this in solitude, gave her one maid the customary evening out and sat down alone to dinner in this room. On that night, when her servant returned, she found her mistress strangled. Now, there seemed no doubt at first of the nephew's guilt. He was the old lady's sole heir. He was heavily in debt. He had a latchkey to the house. He'd even been heard and to threaten her on previous occasions. But when he was questioned, the result was a perfect alibi. It was one of those rare cases in which the police know their man, but they are powerless. Well, after my retirement, I had every opportunity to think over the case, and at last I thought I saw a means by which, with infinite patience and devotion of time to the matter, I might bring the fellow to book. Well, now, luck has favored me. For instance, Bedford, the nephew, decided to let this house furnished soon after the event. It was in taking it that I got to know him, and it was to my interest that the acquaintance should be fostered into a friendship. Now, he is a vain man, and he could see nothing incongruous in my desire for his company. But it was another quality of his which led me to the plan that I have adopted, his superstition. It's a fault shared, almost without exception, by all criminals. Well, tonight is the anniversary of the murder. And tonight, Mr. John Bedford will dine with us. Yes. I have enlisted the aid of Miss May Decklethorpe, undoubtedly our best tragic actress. Now, during dinner, she will enter the room in the precise likeness of the murdered woman. We, of course, shall remain outwardly unconscious of her. Only Bedford will be aware of her presence. In this way, I hope to wring some sort of a confession from the man. Yes, you remember Macbeth and the Ghost of Banquo. Yes, but Sir William, do you really imagine that he will come here on this night in these circumstances? Most certainly, Robert. He has already dined with me 4 or 5 times, and tonight there is a special inducement. He is to meet you, Robert Stone. His vanity is touched by the opportunity. Now, one or two other points I must explain before he arrives. I have a number of police in the house, though somehow I don't anticipate violence. And during dinner, the electric lights will be switched off at the main, and the candles will be lit. We must have the correct atmosphere. Do you understand? Well, even before we had time to agree that we did, Lane announced Mr. John Bedford.